0: seeing these things or sensing these things, and now all of a sudden they know they're not. And so I get some very, very literate, very important communications, thousands of them, and it means something to me, and it means something's going to happen. That's all I know. Is it possible, do you think, that timelines could have been tampered with, that some of the memories that these people have are because something has in fact changed? Is that one possible scenario?
1: It is a possible scenario from their perspective, which is the important one. It's what they are experiencing. If someone is living, or I call it interlacing, you're here physically in the world, but you feel detached from it. And from a psychological point of view, we would label that, and we would say that you're either schizophrenic, or you've got some issues, or you're an introvert. You know, we look for different terms to label how you are, but there's so many people who are interlacing with other realities, other time zones, and the reason that it happens to them is because they, you know, most people aren't, there's no really school of intuitive awakening yet. I mean, there's people who offer seminars, there's tapes, but it's not an accepted thing. It's not like you can go to a university and say, okay, here's the things that may be happening to you or will be happening to you, and this is how you prepare. So most people are kind of like on their own, unless they happen to find you and hear other people's experiences and learn from that. And your various, you know, visitors on your show who may share some insights about how it's happening. But it's very real for them. They're seeing it. As far as it being changed, I've experienced what I would call sub-levels of consciousness. They're kind of like thought forms, where you have a lot of people thinking a certain thing,
0: right,
1: and it becomes real in consciousness. And so people tune into that, and they all start to see this particular event that never gets enough strength to become a reality. It's building, but it's not strong enough to happen. And then when the timeline hits it, it collapses. And all of a sudden, it looks like something's changed. Now, are there beings that are changing individual timelines? I think it's possible, depending on what they're tuning into. That's why you have to be careful of what you're doing.
0: Speaking of being careful of what you're doing, it was a couple of years ago. I tried 7 really big experiments, Gordon. Probably an egotistical thing to have tried. But there was a drought in Texas. There was drought in Florida in the Northwest. There were problems in Canada. I actually enjoined my audience to try and conduct a mass concentration to bring rain. These were in terrible drought areas. Unaccountably, every single time, all the times we tried it, Gordon, rain came as if from nowhere. In fact, in one case, to such a degree that there were terrible floods. And it scared me a little because I didn't understand it. I don't understand the mechanism of it. I don't even understand if it's really true. But I saw it happen. My audience saw it happen. Those who participated saw it happen. And that's all I've got to say about it. And I guess the reason I bring that up is to ask if some of these events that lie ahead in our timeline could be manipulated.
1: There is always the outcome of reality is a direct relationship to the collective consciousness. In other words, each of us and our thoughts, our actions, whether we are consciously aware of our thoughts or actions, all couples into this great computer in the sky, this collective universal mind. And whatever that charge is what becomes the reality. And when we're ready to accept new principles, new ideals, it's because the consciousness is charged it. Now, along the way, your experiment, I did something similar, back in the early 80s, and with groups of people, targeted groups of people, doing prayer and meditation for events.
0: Right.
1: And what I discovered is that we indeed can make changes in selective areas. But there is a price to pay for that. In essence, what we're saying is our hearts and our compassion is that we want to make things better for people.
0: Mm-hmm.
1: And so our intent is good. We may have our ego in there to some extent feeling power, that we want to realize that we have the power to participate in this. But the other side of it is, by playing mini gods,
0: mm-hmm.
1: what we're doing, is what else are we altering?
0: Yeah, it scared me. It really scared me. And I said, who am I to be doing this? And there was a bad hurricane headed for the East Coast, and people were emailing me by the thousands saying, let's do another grand experiment. Let's head it away from... Well, you know, I thought, I don't know what the hell I'm doing. And for all I know, I might hold a hurricane offshore long enough for it to build, you know, to God knows what, something really awful, and make a mistake. I'm no God. And so I stopped doing it, and I've been thinking about it ever since. But when it comes to the kind of changes that you're talking about, it begins to get tempting if there's something to it all.
1: It's, you know, again, it would not take a large percentage of people, of this planet, to alter certain outcomes, because we're, in essence, what we're doing with our thoughts is we're modifying the elements, earth, air, wind, and fire. We're attempting to put those into balance. But we have to remember that nature itself is a consciousness, and it always seeks balance and harmony. And we're the wild card. You know, we came in and we started to modify
0: mm-hmm.
1: nature. And we've done it with nuclear explosions underground, above ground. We've done it with secret technology of certain, you know, electromagnetic waves and other kinds of waves that we probably don't understand because it's secret. We've done it with chemicals in the soil, in the rivers, in the oceans.
0: You know about HAARP, right?
1: Of course.
0: So, yes, we're doing all kinds of manipulation. Mankind has got his hands all over the place.
1: And those things, we're not at that place where we are true partners with nature to do these kind of things. If we were at that place, each of us would be conducting our life in such a fashion as we would not violate nature. We wouldn't participate in those things.
0: I'm with you all the way. Hold on, Gordon. So that's why I stopped doing it. Now, if Gordon's vision does come true, then hopefully all we can wish for you is it's gentle.

0: 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This is Coast to Coast AM with Art Bell from the Kingdom of Nye.
1: So, it may be an interesting summer, huh? Summer in the city. Might not be where you want to be. Good morning. Gordon Michael Scallion is my guest. We are talking of many things. Most importantly, his vision for what may be coming this summer, but many other things as well. Included in that list is Mars. In a moment. Once again, back with Gordon Michael Scallion. And actually, just before going back to him, his book is Notes from the Cosmos, A Futurist's Insights into the World of Dream Prophecy and Intuition. You're welcome to go through my website. What would be the right word? Traverse, I guess, our website. Under tonight's guest, and you'll see the book there, and you can just go and buy it if you wish at Amazon. But he's also got a newsletter, and I think there's a phone number. We talked about the newsletter rather extensively, but forgot to give out the phone number, I think. So, I think there's a phone number to order the newsletter that you put out, right?
2: Yes. They can, between 9 and 5 Eastern Standard Time, Monday through Friday, they can call 603-363-4164.
1: 4164. That's between 9 and 5 Eastern, 603-363-4164, and they can order the newsletter there.
2: They can order the newsletter, or they can get a trial subscription if they want to kind of try it out for a few months.
1: Really?
2: Mm-hmm.
1: That's a pretty good deal, a trial, huh? All right. All right, there you are, folks. Don't lose that number, 603-363-4164 now. There's been, for a long time now, a really interesting controversy going on with respect to Mars. And scientists have thought, no, there could not possibly be life on Mars. Just couldn't possibly be. However, Sir Arthur C. Clarke of recent days has been coming out and saying pretty incredible things based on some new things that he's seen on Mars. This big glass worm he's been pointing to, and some other things that have led him to say he believes there is large life on Mars. From Clark, that's really an incredible statement to make. Now, he didn't say whether he believes they're there now or were once there. All he says is large life on Mars. That's really something from Clark. And indeed, some of the artifacts we're beginning to see now on Mars are really, really curious. And I've never talked with you about Mars at all, as far as I recall, but I'd like to. What have you seen about Mars?
2: Mars was important enough that I included a whole chapter on it in my book.
1: Right.
2: It was based on a series of altered state transcripts that I brought through in May of 86. May of 86, I brought it through. That was the first time that I got great details of it. And it happened quite by accident. We were at that time, we were able to do these sessions almost on a weekly basis. And we were exploring the subject of life in our solar system. That was the subject. And the response that came back from a higher state of consciousness that I was in was that in the physical form of any life that we might understand in this solar system, that there was none, but that there had been. And that triggered the conductor at that time, who was my wife Cynthia, to immediately change all of her questions that she had prepared in a highly different area that she was going in, and she just put those aside and felt it was really important. Her intuition was saying, follow this up.
1: Yes.
2: And she said, she says, be specific about Mars. And the response that came back was that, that at one time, before humankind was on Earth, there was two thriving civilizations on Mars. One was an aquatic life form that were more reptilian, if you will, and the other was more of a humanoid form, but in our, we would say they would be giants, 9 feet, 11 feet tall. And the aquatic people were kind of a hybrid between those people. So it's like two levels emerged. Just on our planet here, we might say we had, whales and cetaceans, were here before us, and then we came in, so we had different life forms. So there was basically two that was on Mars, two dominant, what we would call intelligences, consciousnesses.
1: Mm-hmm.
2: And they had developed a society, a very sophisticated society, and to the point where their technology allowed them to actually go out and transverse the stars. And
1: wow.
2: They had literally visited the Earth and other places. So this was this, so now it's like Arthur C. Clarke. I mean, this is like a science fiction novel when I'm reading the transcript, because I don't remember in the deep state of consciousness, I don't remember what I'm saying, but I'm reading the thing and I'm saying, there's no way this can be possible. And at that time, there were other consciousnesses from other sun systems that were coming into our solar system. And so as time goes, we're talking in excess of 5 billion years here, that their evolution began. And then the other consciousness that they came in was more of a threatening. It would be kind of like watching a sci-fi movie and seeing raiders coming in. They had built great temples, pyramid shapes, three-sided and four-sided pyramids. They had great conduits that connected the cities, which were like tubes that were on the surface,
1: right,
2: and tubes that were under the surface, that connected everybody back and forth. So it was an integrated kind of a community, rather than having rural and cities. It was like cities, all interconnected like a hub. And they also, to protect the planet, they created a network of devices that would literally keep people away, kind of like a Tesla ray, as I understand my own transcript. It sounds like that anyways. Anyway, something went awry with it, and it literally backfired and destroyed the total surface of Mars for decades of the Martian year. It would just, the mechanism just kept destroying everything and just pulverized. It literally ripped away the atmosphere. And then the transcript went on to end in saying that, this is again in 86, it said, what will be found is that there will be found that there is ice and water still contained, and there will be found remnants of at least two of the pyramidal structures in one of the tubes, and that would be discovered before the new millennium began.
1: Huh.
2: And so,
1: have you seen the photographs in question, for example, of what's being called the glass tube? Have you seen that?
2: No, I haven't. No.
1: Oh my! You've really got to see those photographs. I've seen.
2: Are they on your site?
1: I think they are. If they're not,
2: we should get them. Huh?
1: We can get them right away. Yeah. Keith, would you please put up the glass tube? It's an incredible photograph. We've seen the pyramids on Mars, pyramidal shaped things, and a lot of people who are experts in this field, Richard C. Hoagland, who's taken a lot of Mars pictures and said, "Wow, look at that." A lot of times, Gordon, I just go, sorry, I see rocks. I don't see the same pattern you do. But he brought this photograph forth, the same one Arthur C. Clarke has been talking about. And I went, oh my God. There's no question about the fact that something built this. It's not natural. There's no way this is natural. I'll see if Keith can get it up there. Oh, please, Keith. I mean, there's no question about it. You just look at it and you go, oh my God. So that would fit right in, wouldn't it, with what you're talking about?
2: Well, at least from the point of view of the tubes, I know that there's been a speculation about the pyramid or the face of Mars, which I did not receive any information at all about that. The only thing I received on that was that there were two parts of a pyramid that would be found, but destroyed, like the tops had been blown away, but you would still see, clearly be able to see the shapes of them, and that by the new millennium that this would be, you know, known. So, you know, as far as I know, that prediction is not a hit because there's no scientific proof that there are pyramids or tubes, but it looks like maybe we're getting some information now that might support that.
1: Oh, incredible information, no question about it. So then, do you think that, I guess you don't. I was about to ask whether you think we'll get back to Mars, but apparently not until some pretty serious changes have occurred.
2: You know, we don't know the timeline of the reality of a pole shift. With all my heart, I believe it will happen in our lifetimes and probably within, you know, the next decade. But we may very well get there. I mean, even if we had some severe events like I see this summer for both this country and Japan and South America, those are the three that I see experiencing some really devastating events, it still would not probably stop the programs that are underway. I know NASA's working on, they've upgraded from cheaper and faster to safer and perhaps better. But I sense the next breakthrough that we're going to see is photographic. One of my predictions is that for either this year or next year, that a something equivalent to what the Hubble has been seeing out in space, we're going to be able to look at with ground-based technology. We're going to be able to look at surfaces
1: Wow.
2: of planets. And if that prophecy comes true, then we'll be able to see a lot more. So we, you know, as the technology comes, I mean, the technology we're using to get to Mars now is old technology. It's really old. The newest technology, as we all know, is in the hands of black ops. You know, it's stuff that's flying in the air that we think are other things.
1: Well, that's a whole other topic. UFOs. I was instructed this time to ask you about UFOs.
2: Sure. That's a show into itself.
1: Yeah, I'm sure it is. Are these many things, Gordon? Are they extraterrestrial life? Are they terrestrial life? Are they dimensional life? Or are they a mixture?
2: I think that there are so many levels of consciousness that the ones that I think we need to focus on first is the physical reality ones, the ones that we can see, touch, and feel.
1: That's right.
2: And
1: the ones that have been colliding with airliners in Mexico City and things,
2: you know,
1: like that.
2: The photographic evidence is overwhelming. Overwhelming. And technology, especially with video cameras, has allowed, you know, imagery, you know, there isn't a day that goes by probably where I don't get a tape in the mail of some incredible footage. So just looking at the visual evidence, realizing that a portion of it is going to be hoaxed if somebody wants to spend the time and money to do it. I'm not sure why they would want to, but, you know, it's like the crop circles. There's a portion of it that isn't real. But there are. So the physical stuff back, and I do cover a chapter of that in my book as well, but there are, and there has always been, visitors to our planet. We're at the stage now where we're starting to explore going out of our system. So it's not hard if I was to say in 100 years from now that we're going to go out to the stars and visit other planets. Most people would say that's probably could be because look at how far we've gone in the past 50 years. And maybe it would only be 10 years or 20 years that we do that. But we can accept that. It's the hard part for most people is to accept that there are other life forms. Yet we're starting to get ready to accept that. If we look back, let's say 25 or 30 years ago, during the Kennedy era, for example,
1: sure.
2: And we asked what percentage of the population believes in the possibility of UFOs, it was relatively small. That number now is high. It's the majority, more than...
1: Oh, it's very high, yeah. Oh, it's very high.
2: Yeah, and so the question now is where are they from? Why are they here? Are there good guys and bad guys? You know, that those are the questions. And I believe all of those things are true. I believe that there are positive and negative, as well as there are beings who have been kind of like caretakers, you know. And I personally have never seen a UFO. I have had experiences that I can't explain.
1: Uh-huh. I actually have seen one, so.
2: and many people have. So it's from my perspective, it's very real, and it's like sorting out all of the various possibilities, and I believe that they all exist. And there's another portion here which we have to include in that, is that a lot of the things that are flying in the skies may very well be earthbound craft. It may be the next evolution after the stealth, maybe the Aurora or even the Project Past Aurora.
1: Oh, they're, imagine how many generations they're ahead out there near me.
2: 50 years ahead is my take on it. Technologically, they're 50 years ahead of where we are now.
1: Backtracking for just a second to Mars. If there was life as long, say, as 5 billion years ago on Mars, why is it unreasonable to assume that in some final gesture or some fan gesture, who knows, the Martians virtually seeded life on Earth?
2: In the chapter of Notes from the Cosmos, it talks about that near the end, when the destruction was going on, when the technology was devastating the planet, that some of them, the aquatic caste, as it will, was a caste system, but the aquatics were almost immediately wiped out. But the others, the giant-like creatures, many of them were able to get away, to escape. And a portion of those came to Earth, and we know them in myth now as the giants, or the cyclops.
1: Mm-hmm.
2: And so a portion of them came here. But the Earth is really a collection of species. Each of the, you know, we have a spiritual beings now. The humankind is a spiritual being. But it was created out of various life forms that were present on Earth, taking the best of each of those, whatever the temperature of the Earth and whatever the climate was like at the time. Like any species, humankind adapted. And so the giant creatures, just as many of the dinosaurs, didn't make it, but they were able to adjust and become part of the consciousness of the Earth, which means that they became part of the reincarnational process. So the shocking part here is that in some of us, we may have Martian origins from our soul's perspective.
1: Hmm. Yeah, I guess there would have been a lot of souls involved, huh? Even 5 billion years ago. Never thought of it that way, but that's just certainly one way to think about it. Listen, we are coming up on the top of the hour, and I know where you are. It's almost 5 o'clock in the morning.
2: Yes.
1: And so I always give this is a break time where a lot of people on the East Coast need to get to sleep. And so I'm asking you that question now, coming up on the...
2: I certainly do.
1: You certainly need to get sleep, all right?
2: I do.
1: I understand that absolutely. You've given us, believe me, more than enough to think about with your latest vision. And if you have any others that important, if this is going to occur, Gordon, just very quickly, is it probable that you will have another vision indicating we're almost right on top of it? Will we get a little warning?
2: I'm hopeful we will. What I'm tracking carefully is these four events that I see for the summer, and I will update those, and I will send Keith an update as well.
1: So if it's a bad summer,
2: anybody can go to my website or go to your website,
1: right?
2: And if there's something that's important, it'll be there for everybody.
1: All right. Bless your heart, my friend. As always, thank you.
2: You bet. My pleasure.
1: Right. This one's for you. See you later, Gordon.
2: Bye-bye.

0: 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And now, back to Art Bell.
1: From the high desert and the great American Southwest. I bid you all good evening, good morning, good afternoon, wherever you may be in the world's time zones, each and every one covered like a blanket by this program, Coast to Coast AM. I'm Art Bell. It's my honor and privilege to be escorting you through the weekend. Coming up next hour, Tom Horn will be here. He'll be talking about stargates. What an interesting topic, huh? So we've got that ahead, and of course, unscreened open lines for the remainder of this hour, the bigger part of it anyway. Looking at the world news, bombings kill 7 U.S. soldiers in Iraq. Every world newscast, every U.S. newscast, leads with this story every time, or one just like it. Bombings killed 7 U.S. soldiers in Baghdad and a southern city, according to the U.S. military on Sunday. And the country's Sunni vice president spoke out against a proposed oil law, clouding the future of a key benchmark for assuring continued U.S. support for the government. 6 of the soldiers were killed Saturday in a bombing in western Baghdad. According to the military, in a statement, their interpreter also killed. Now, that's interesting. That's really interesting. Sunni vice president spoke out against a proposed oil law clouding the future of a key benchmark for assuring continued U.S. support for the government. A sniper sprayed dozens of bullets on a courthouse, another head shaker, killing a police officer, wounding a sheriff's deputy and a civilian, then apparently killed a caretaker, then himself Sunday in a nearby church. According to police, the investigators say they believe the shooter deliberately fired into an emergency dispatch center inside the county courthouse late Saturday, all this in Moscow, Idaho, to lure people into the line of fire. The officer was killed as he rushed to the courthouse. The deputy helped pull out the officer on the way before being shot. God, he's... Shootings, people who decide they're going to take themselves out, as many as of their fellow citizens as they can, is just indecipherable for me. Israel's Air Force fired a missile at a house in Gaza City late Sunday, killing at least 8 people. Residents and hospital officials said the strike followed a decision to step up attacks against Islamic militants in response to rocket fire from Gaza. Israeli air attacks on militant targets earlier in the day killed another 3 Palestinians. The attack on the house was the deadliest airstrike since Israel began reprisals on Tuesday for rocket barrages. Iran urged Arab countries on Sunday to support their nuclear program, but they received a rather cool reception at the World Economic Forum, particularly from U.S. allies worried about Iran's growing regional influence. Iranian officials said separately the nuclear program was moving ahead as scheduled and that the country would not suspend uranium enrichment despite the threat of a 3rd set of U.N. sanctions. Gee, those really work, huh? This is kind of a sad story. Route 66 motels an endangered species. The Riviera Quartz Motel is crumbling away and nobody's...
0: 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And now, Art Bell.

0: 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And now, Art Bell.
1: And I hitchhiked that road, several times, and I guess it's just about gone, and the artifacts that littered Route 66 just about gone also. Kind of sad in a way to be replaced now by big, unscenery-like four, or is it six or eight-lane interstates that zoom you across the country at light speed or just under. I'll miss Route 66. How about the rest of you? Anyway, in a moment, we'll look at some of the rest of the news. Researchers have begun tracking a huge dust plume they believe might affect clouds and weather across thousands of miles while playing a role in global warming as well. Scientists are using high-tech aircraft to study plumes of airborne dust and pollutants that originate in Asia and then make the journey to North America. I've seen it myself here. The plumes are among the largest such events on Earth. The first mission will be launched in late April when these weather patterns begin in Asia, and the study will continue for about 2 months. While many particles in the plumes, such as sulfates, cool the planet by blocking solar radiation from reaching Earth, other particles, such as black carbon, can have a warming effect. Warming in the coming decades will strongly be influenced by how many particle emissions change, particularly in Asia. I remember waking up one day here in the desert, and there was a kind of an orangey tint to the atmosphere. It was very hazy. And this went on for days. And the weathermen were asked questions. The local weathermen were scratching their heads about what it could possibly be. Turned out it came from Mongolia, a dust storm in Mongolia that had crossed all the way over and was just polluting our atmosphere. It is a small world. Beyond the security checkpoint at the National Aeronautics and Space Administration's Ames Research Center at the southern end of San Francisco Bay, a small group gathered in November for a conference on the topic of managing solar radiation. The real subject was much bigger: how to save the planet from the effects of global warming. There was very little talk among the two dozen scientists and other specialists about carbon taxes, alternative energy, or the usual remedies suggested. Many of the scientists were impatient with such schemes. Some were simply calling for international cooperation, the policies and lifestyle changes needed to curb greenhouse gas emissions. Others had concluded the world's politicians and bureaucrats aren't up to the job. And so they believe it's time now to consider radical measures, perhaps a technological quick fix for global warming. Mitigation is not what's happening. It's not going to happen, according to physicist Lowell Wood, who declared at the NASA conference, actually he was a star there, I guess, where he served as one of the Pentagon's chief weapons designers and threat analysts. He reportedly enjoys the Dr. Evil nickname bestowed by his critics. The time has come, he said, for an intelligent elimination of undesired heat from the biosphere by technical ways and means, which he asserted could be achieved for a tiny fraction of the cost of the bureaucratic suppression of CO2. His engineering approach, he boasted, would provide instant climate gratification. He'd be an interesting guy to interview. Wood advanced several ideas to fix the Earth's climate, including building up Arctic sea ice to make it function like a planetary air conditioner to, in effect, suck heat in from the mid-latitude heat bath. A surprisingly practical way of achieving this, he said, would be to use large artillery pieces to shoot as much as 1 million tons of highly reflective sulfate aerosols, or specifically engineered nanoparticles, into the Arctic stratosphere to deflect the sun's rays. Delivering up to 1 million tons of material via artillery

0: would require a constant bombardment, basically declaring war on the stratosphere. Alternatively, a fleet of B-747 crop dusters could deliver the particles by flying continuously around the Arctic Circle, or a 25-kilometer-long sky hose could be tethered to a military super blimp high above the planet's surface to pump reflective particles into the atmosphere. Now, I'm not saying that these are good ideas, but I sure would like to hear more about them. So if we can get Mr. Wood or anybody else who thinks these ideas are practical and actually will work, ooh, I want to interview him. It is not just a TV show. This from Whitley Strieber's Unknown Country. It's true. Psychics really do help the police solve crimes. In Newsmonster.com, Danny Penman writes, quote, "The Daily Mail has learned that the police are increasingly turning to psychics and mediums for help in their battle against crime. Sources in the National Criminal Intelligence Service say that officers turn to mediums to help them solve the more difficult cases. There's even a database containing the names of official psychics that officers can tap into 24 hours a day. I wonder if they have to call a 900 number. Just a joke. Reports from Canada are coming in as usual, but in one province, UFO sightings are way up for this time of the year. A massive 73 written sightings, a number of telephone interviews, places the total for Ontario to a whopping 81 cases as of May 15th, 2007, to come into UFO research, which is located in Houston, British Columbia, and UFO Info, located in the United Kingdom. A large number of UFO reports came in during the months of January and February, but it was in March when a flurry of fireball sightings were reported. Then an unexpected huge number of cases were received directly after the fireball meteor event. Witnesses are still writing up and sending in some amazing cases, such as the recent triangular UFO sighting, which took place in Ottawa, Ontario, where multicolored lights were moving around in all directions. And if that wasn't enough of an amazing event, it flew a massive triangular craft witnessed by three people who drew up an excellent diagram of the thing. In a collision of 21st century science and decades-old conspiracy theories, a research team that includes a former top FBI scientist is challenging the bullet analysis used by the government to conclude that Lee Harvey Oswald acted alone in assassinating President John F. Kennedy in 1963. The evidence used to rule out a second assassin is fundamentally flawed. The conclusion of a new article, The Annals of Applied Statistics, written by former FBI lab metallurgist William A. Tobin and Texas A&M University researchers Cliff Spiegelman and William James. The researchers' reanalysis involved new statistical calculations and a modern chemical analysis of bullets from the same batch that Oswald is purported to have used. They reached no conclusion about whether more than one gunman was involved, but they did urge that authorities conduct a new and complete forensic reanalysis of the five bullet fragments left from the assassination 44 years ago. We'll see. Well, listen, everybody, I'd just love to talk to you. So here's the way we get it done. You enter in through one of the following portals west of the Rockies. Listen carefully. 800-618-8255. East of the Rockies, 800-825-5033. Unscreened open lines, that means turn your radio off the instant I tell you you're on the air. First time callers, area code 818-501-4721. Wildcard line callers, we have quite a few of those. Area code 818-501-4109. And if you're outside the country, we can accommodate you at 800-893-0903. Just get hold of your operator and tell her you want to dial that toll-free international number, 800-893-0903. All right, let's go west of the Rockies and say, hello, you're on the air. Hello?
1: Yeah, this is Steve calling from Reno.
0: Yes, Steve, hi.
1: Boy, I finally got through. I don't know how many times I've been trying to get a hold of you. It's always busy, Signal.
0: Well, here you are.
1: Yeah, I got a question. You interviewed Bob Bigelow several weeks ago.
0: That's right.
1: But I didn't hear anything mentioned about his America's X Prize, you know, for the $50 million.
0: I'm not sure where he is in that race, if he wants to be in that race or anything else. So,
1: well, he was offering something himself, from what I'd heard. That
0: no, I don't think so. He's wrapping most of his money into his space effort, which is totally non-trivial. I think that's absorbing most of his funds right now. So I'm not aware that he's offering a prize, nor in a race for one.
1: Well, not a race per se, but from what I understood, he was, you know, like the Ansari X Prize. It was a, you know, everywhere around the world people could enter. Mr. Bigelow was wanting to do something just, you know, domestic.
0: I think he would like to see a prize offered, but I don't believe he's offering one.
1: I thought, because I could have sworn last year or something he was offering something, you know, for an actual orbital flight.
0: No, sir, not that I'm aware of.
1: Sure. You know, you're talking about the global warming and stuff. I remember a few weeks ago I saw on the History Channel, they talk about the in the Corn Belt where they grow that corn, and it had a little blurb saying that 4,000 gallons of water is transpired from every acre of corn, you know, out there in the Ogallala Aquifer, which pretty much is probably going to suck that dry. And that's what I'm figuring is causing most of the global warming there. Because water vapor is a big greenhouse gas, and so, and of course, even when it rains in the Midwest, it doesn't replenish everything that we pull out. And they always talk about carbon dioxide. Well, carbon dioxide is heavier than the atmosphere, so it's going to stay pretty much, you know.
0: Well, they're claiming carbon dioxide is the main problem that we have, and I will continue to have experts on, but I don't think there's a whole lot of debate about it anymore. I think that most mainstream scientists are getting behind the concept that what we're putting into the atmosphere is doing what we're beginning to observe here on the ground and in the air around us. I think that argument is pretty much closing off. Wildcard Line, you're on the air.
2: Hello, Art.
0: Hi. Where are you calling from, sir? Hello?
2: Hello, is this Art?
0: That's me.
2: Hi, Art. My name is Mike. I'm from Evansville. You were talking about the FBI analysis of the lead in the bullets.
0: That's right.
2: Earlier?
0: Yes.
2: Yeah, that's actually been debunked several times, that the lead batch analysis is different from batch to batch. They can do some other cool things with checking the small marks made on a bullet or a shell casing that are ejected or fired from a gun.
0: Right.
2: To do that, they need the original firearm. That science has been debunked several times, and
0: okay.
2: There are some experts that do testify on behalf of defendants from time to time. I don't remember the name of the organization that has done that research, but it is very conclusive that, you know, just because a bullet came from batch A1, it doesn't mean it couldn't have come from batch C2.
0: I hear you. Yeah, I'm far from an expert on that, and I think long after you and I are long gone, sir, they're going to still be debating that assassination.
2: Mm-hmm. I agree. Thank you.
0: I certainly appreciate the call, though. Anything else?
2: That's all I had to add.
0: All right. Thank you very much for the call, and take care. Yeah, that's going to go on forever. A few weeks ago, I thought it might be kind of interesting, and I renew that interest right now, in sort of making a top 10 conspiracy list of all time. Where would you think the Kennedy assassination now would rate? Where do you think 9/11 would rate as compared to that? Anybody doing any research there? International Line, you're on the air. Hi.
3: Hello.
0: Hello. Turn your radio off, please, and tell me where you're calling from.
3: I'm calling from Toronto, Canada.
0: Toronto. Okay, sir. Not a lot of time before the break. What's up?
3: I just wanted to let you know that I was camping about 3 months ago up in near Orillia, Ontario.
0: Yes, sir.
3: And we saw Sasquatch.
0: Sasquatch?
3: Yes.
0: Close up?
3: We saw Bigfoot.
0: Yeah, I've got that. Close up?
3: Oh, yes. Pretty close up. We walked up on him by surprise.
0: I thought you were going to tell me about a UFO sighting or something, and you're telling me you saw a Sasquatch. Any photographs?
3: No photographs.
0: Oh, gee.
3: Just too quick. Once he heard us coming up on him,
0: yes,
3: he was just gone like a flash of light.
0: Well, when you say we, you and who else?
3: My two sons, Jonathan and Jordan.
0: Really? And their ages?
3: 17 and 14.
0: 17 and 14. And so all three of you saw this.
3: Yeah, it was amazing. He was about, I swear, 8 feet tall.
0: Uh-huh.
3: Dark reddish, brownish hair, long nails. But we just saw that like for about 5 seconds. And then he was just, it was like he had wings.
0: Like he had wings, meaning he virtually disappeared?
3: Yeah, within, you know.
0: Like he had wings or he actually flew away?
3: It was like in a blink of an eye. Not literally flew, but I mean the...
0: Got it. He was disappeared. All right, well, there are many people who think that Sasquatch has a paranormal aspect to it, that this animal, whatever it is, does have some sort of paranormal, and that's the only way you can explain what, for example, that gentleman just said, that he was there 1 second and virtually disappeared the next second. So it's possible. Perhaps he came through some sort of stargate. We'll be talking about that tonight. Good morning. I'm Art Bell. Here I am. I want to remind everybody that tentatively, Erin is going to give birth to Asia Rain Bell June 1st, probably about noon or noon 30, something like that, 12 or 12:30 in the afternoon. Now, that's the plan. But God, I guess, has his own way. In fact, Paul in Marina, California, reminds me, Carl Sandburg said, a baby is God's opinion that the world should go on. And I guess I kind of look at it that way, too. You have a lot of ups and downs in life. Some of us, very severe ups and downs. And all you can do when you get down is look and think and proceed forward as best you can. There's one other option, but it's not a really good one. So life must go on. And I agree with Mr. Sandberg. A baby is God's opinion. The world should go on, and so be it. We'll be right back. Remember, when I answer the phone, tell you you're on the air, reach over and turn that radio off right away. Let's go east of the Rockies, and I'll say you're on the air.
4: Hey, Art. This is Tony.
0: Hello, Tony.
4: Yes, I'm from Galax, Virginia. I called you last week. My battery went dead.
0: I see.
4: Yeah. I was wanting to call you tonight to ask you if you know anything about the Save Internet Radio bill.
0: Save Internet Radio?
4: Yes.
0: Well, I know that Internet radio is having a lot of trouble with, various taxes and fees that people are trying to levy on it for content.
4: It's cat.
0: Yeah.
4: It's a
0: yeah, I know. It's the same reason, sir, that a lot of radio stations choose not to stream on the web, because they make these crazy assumptions about how many people are listening, and then BMI and ASCAP and all the rest of them just levy a gigantic payment on them that can't be supported.
4: Yeah,
0: so.
4: I understand. I'm kind of in that business. My business, we have to pay ASCAP fees because we play live music at our shop that we own.
0: Sure.
4: But the reason I was asking is I know a lot of your listeners, like I, listen to your show through the Internet, and I also listen to WRVA out of Roanoke,
0: right,
4: on the Internet.
0: The only way this is going to get settled, sir, is when they come up with a realistic way of measuring what the actual audience is for any given Internet stream.
4: Yeah. Well, I just wonder, because they're going to pass a bill. They're trying to pass a bill to either stop it or not stop it June 15th. I would encourage your listeners to call their congressman to say, please save Internet radio.
0: Well, one thing you can do is Internet talk. You know, you're not going to get levied for that. So Uh-huh. Why not consider doing talk on the internet? That, you know, they're not going to send you a bill for that.
4: Yeah, yeah. I mean, half of what I listen to is talk anyway, but...
0: Well, it's a lot more interesting. Now, you know, I've said this before. Music radio is fine. I have no argument with music. I dearly love it. All my early years in radio were in music radio. But I guess I outgrew it. Not the love of music. I still dearly love music, but not as a constant diet. We've talked about this. Traveling out across the country, you can tap your feet to the beat only so long, and after a while it becomes more of a sleep inducer than it does keeping you awake. Talk radio, on the other hand, engages the mind in a story. And so you sit there sort of waiting for the next chapter. Your brain is engaged and you're awake, and that's good when you're behind the wheel. Wildcard Line, you're on the air. Hi.
5: Hello.
0: Hello, sir.
5: Yeah.
0: Turn your radio off, please.
5: I want to know if the Earth's getting bigger because all these trees and growing everything.
0: You want to know if the Earth is getting bigger?
5: Yeah, because of over 1,000 years, all these trees grow and we're cutting them down and they keep putting it in. I want to know if the Earth is getting bigger.
0: I don't think so.
5: Why don't you think so? We got people dying, burying them in the ground. We got trees growing.
0: Uh-huh.
5: So the Earth got to be getting bigger.
0: Well, you know that part of the burial thing where they say dust to dust?
5: Yeah, I know. I got my father in my back seat. He's in a little bitty box, but that's...
0: Okay, well, there you go. In other words, dust to dust. That which is created on the Earth goes back to it. So, no, I don't think that because we're burying people and because trees are growing and or whatever, that the Earth is actually getting bigger. Although some scientists, I'm sure, will come along and prove me wrong somehow or another. But pretty much the same size. Satellites, I think, verify that on a fairly regular basis. West of the Rockies, you are on the air.
6: Hello, Art Bell.
0: Hi.
6: I have wanted to talk to you for a long time. I want to make three comments. Number one, I wish you were on every night.
0: Thank you.
6: Okay, but you're much superior to him.
0: Well, look, we just we all have different styles. And number two?
6: I wanted to ask you, a few months ago you had a caller on that purported to be abducted by aliens any number of times. In fact, you were so interested in him that you even kept him on like an extra hour.
0: Oh, yes.
6: You claimed to have somebody that could positively back that up. Did you ever talk to that person?
0: No, I've not talked to the person who can back it up, but I'm sure in a future interview, I believe I requested that, so we'll do it.
6: I would like to hear that. And then number three, I want to say that global warming, that they've proven that the increase of carbon dioxide in the atmosphere is a precursor to a new ice age.
0: Oh, well.
6: And they've pretty much proven that now, that's solid science.
0: Uh-huh. That's solid science. So you think there's a new ice age coming?
6: I think that there, at least a mini ice age, yes.
0: Uh-huh. And where are you located again?
6: Right now I'm in Barstow, California. I'm a truck.
0: Barstow?
6: Yeah.
0: Barstow happens to be one of the hottest places on Earth.
6: I don't know. I just came from Las Vegas. That was one of the hottest places on Earth.
0: It absolutely is. So what do you think another 10 degrees would do to Vegas in the summer?
6: Make it a lot more uncomfortable.
0: It sure would.
6: Degrees would be unsustainable. I mean, if the Earth's temperature does rise, it's only going to be two or three degrees. Uh-huh. But that would be enough to do significant damage to crops worldwide. And,
0: sure would. And I think that's the direction we're headed. I don't think there, you know, the old theory two or three decades ago was that we were about to go into another ice age. They've simply revised that. And I think with solid scientific evidence have proven that indeed, we're in the middle instead of global warming. Now, that may be attaching itself to a natural cycle of some sort or another. I can't deny that because I can't prove it one way or the other. But I think clearly we're on the rise. First time caller line, you're on the air. Hello. Hello.
7: Yes.
0: Going once.
7: Yes, I'm here.
0: Okay. Thank you for turning off your radio. And what is your first name and where are you?
7: My name's John, and I'm in Victorville.
0: Victorville. Gee, near, not all that far from Barstow, okay?
7: Yes. Yeah, I was wondering if you heard about the planes up in towards Hellendale, up in the desert area up there. I've worked up there a lot, and I've seen graveyard shift, and I've seen planes that come up, and then all of a sudden they disappear, and then the next thing you know, they're flying out again.
0: And I've, well, the answer is yes. I mean, this whole area, this whole desert area, sir, is infested with all kinds of secret stuff. So, you know, if you sit out here, if you're, as you are, probably a driver through the night sky in this area, you're going to see a lot of weird things, a lot of unidentifiable things. Now, some of them probably are secret military craft being tested. Just over the hill from me is the infamous Area 51. So we see a lot of things in the sky out here that are unusual. Every now and then you're treated, or maybe that's the wrong word. Every now and then you get to see something close up and really personal, and that's the kind of thing you don't forget for the rest of your life. Wildcard Line, you're on the air. Hi.
8: Yes.
0: Hi. What is your first name, please?
8: Andrew.
0: Andrew, welcome. Go ahead, Andrew.
8: Yeah.
0: Proceed.
8: Oh, let me tell you the solution to all the problems.
0: All problems?
8: Right, all the world's problems.
0: Pretty big reach, but go ahead.
8: Stop humans from reproducing.
0: Actually, not bad, Andrew. I suppose if we stopped reproducing, or at least at the rate we're currently reproducing, it would solve an awful lot of problems, wouldn't it?
8: Well, yeah, if you look at higher social organisms, they tend to either consume their entire environment or self-destruct. And eventually humans will stop existing and the world will be a better place.
0: Well, I don't know about the world being a better place. That's subjective if we're not here to participate in it. But I do agree with you, actually, that the rate of increase, the number of people in the world, there's just too many of us. And that all these problems, or many, you know, he said all, I don't know about all, but many of these problems that we're currently experiencing would be not so severe or not apparent at all if the population of the world was, let us say, half of what it is now, or even a quarter of what it is now. So I can't disagree with that. Wildcard Line, you're on the air.
9: Art, how you doing, buddy?
0: I'm well, sir.
9: I'm questioning you as to whether or not you ever followed up on the bones dilemma. I'm sorry, not bones. It was bugs. The guy who...
0: Bugs. Yes. We did a show that included bugs not more than, what, a couple of months ago at the most. And I've not received any contact from anybody who wanted to make bugs a deal. There was a gentleman, as you recall, if you heard that latest show, who was actually, I think it's my observation, that he was shaken up severely by the fact that Bugs was on the show and described what he did. I thought the fellow was going to have a heart attack.
9: Yes, he got quite emotional, and I thought that for a Bigfoot
0: researcher,
9: that he would have been more excited in trying to get with the guy and go dig up the bones and find the make the big find of the century.
0: Yes, but the tact that my guest was taking was sort of a protective a kind of lecture about Bigfoot, and hearing what he heard was, I don't know, it was the equivalent of somebody who picks up garbage along a highway hearing about somebody who just dumped a 747 load of junk on the highway. You know, he was pretty shaken. So I didn't really expect to hear from him, and I did not.
9: Okay. Well, thank you, Art. You got a great show. Keep it up.
0: You're very welcome. Take care. Let's jump to, let's see, east of the Rockies. You're on the air. Good morning.
10: Yeah, Art.
0: Yes.
10: Have a couple of things you might be interested in.
0: Sure.
10: I am the child of older parents, and
0: yes,
10: I have a C-section.
0: And you've just had a C-section?
10: I had one. She's 21 years old, but I was the child of older parents.
0: Yes.
10: I grew up with my dad was almost 70 when I graduated from high school.
0: Mm-hmm.
10: And had an emergency C-section 21 years ago, and I did fine. It was scary, so you are very much better off having it scheduled.
0: Well, Aaron is only 4 feet, 8 inches tall. So early on in the pregnancy, when her OBGYN doctor, who, by the way, was Ramona's doctor and offered to be the doctor for Aaron as well, he took a look at her and said, why don't we do a C-section? And, you know, it was pretty obvious. She's a little girl, and my goodness, her tummy's pretty good size now, right now.
10: I want to know that she will do fine. She will breeze through it. I was so scared. And it would have been better if they would have scheduled me.
0: Now, you would have known what to expect.
10: Right. And the pain really wasn't as bad as I had heard. You know, you hear stories. Tell her not to listen to anything or anyone.
0: I would think the pain of going through full labor, particularly with a first child, would be somewhat more daunting than a C-section.
10: The C-section, I had a good husband. I was well taken care of afterwards, and Aaron will be too, I know.
0: Oh, yes.
10: She'll do fine.
0: Okay, well, thank you so very much. We're, you know, we're, I guess like any parent, you know, I'm very nervous, and Aaron's nervous, but I think all will be well. As a matter of fact, she's at the stage of her pregnancy now where we're going to the doctor every week. And during the ninth month, that's what you do. So we've got to be up fairly early in the morning to have another go-see. But so far, so good. Nothing wrong at all. It's been, other than getting kicked frequently, you know, in the ninth month, they're pretty active. And I know where the foot is. I know where the butt is. I know where the head is. It's sometimes kind of unusual. I mean, you look at the tummy and you can see it shift around, kind of like a scene out of Alien or something. But it's way cool. Wildcard Line, you're on the air. Hi. Hello?
11: This is Alex.
0: Hi, Alex.
11: I have a sort of invention type thing that I've been trying to get off the ground. It's sort of a, believe it or not, it makes energy from practically nothing.
0: Mm-hmm. Without giving away your secret completely, give us some idea of how it does what it does.
11: Magnetic repulsion.
0: Magnetic repulsion. Okay. It's an interesting concept. And what is it you need? Money, no doubt, right?
11: Do you know anybody that could help me get in touch with custom-made magnets? Because they need to be made a certain way, a certain shape for it to work.
0: Hmm. Not offhand, but... No, not offhand. Being honest with you, I really don't... I don't know who that would be.
11: Hmm.
0: Now, the answer is no. I really don't.
11: Wow. I can't believe I actually got through.
0: Well, you actually have. If you really have got something, then all I can tell you is, like with any other dream, drill away at it. Don't give up. If you really think that you've got something, charge ahead. You'll find somebody.
11: Okay.
0: All right, take care. That's the only way you ever get anywhere in life, is just plow ahead. You've just got to keep going. And if you have a dream, if you have something you want to do, don't give up. If you truly believe in it, it can happen. East of the Rockies, once again, you're on the air. Hi.
12: Hello, Art.
0: Hi.
12: Hi, this is Sue from Fayetteville, North Carolina. How are you?
0: That's my birth state. Just fine.
12: I know it is. I've been through there. I think they should put a historical sign up.
0: Oh, please.
12: I want to know if you've been to see David Copperfield.
0: No, I never did make it.
12: He found the Fountain of Youth, he thinks. I think you've been in it. You look great.
0: Oh, well, thank you. Yeah, I did put my picture about 5 minutes, 10 minutes or so before airtime, maybe 20.
12: Right, I saw it, and you look very good. You look 30 years younger.
0: Well, thank you. I hope I'm doing okay. It seems like I'm doing okay. My back, which is the only real health problem that I've had, my back is for some reason quite a bit better. I lost some weight, that helped. So thank you.
12: That's great. Well, good luck with the baby, and Aaron is just beautiful, and I think you're so lucky. I think she's so lucky, and I just wish you all the best.
0: luckier than you can ever know. Thank you. People are rarely given an opportunity to find true love twice in their lifetime. And I was given that opportunity at a moment when I thought that the entire universe had collapsed upon me shortly thereafter. And I'm very thankful for it. All right, it would be unfair to pick up another phone call before the top of the hour. Coming up at the top of the hour, but a little past the top of the hour, is Tom Horn. And he's going to be talking about stargates. And I think, without giving away the farm here, that he believes there are stargates in the Middle East. So we'll find out about that. I hope there are. Frankly, I hope there are stargates. Entryways to and from perhaps another universe, another dimension. We'll be talking about all of that and much more as we get back. This is Coast to Coast AM, and I'm Art Bell. Here I am, and away we go. I promised Tom Horn, and Tom Horn it is. He's a researcher, and he's a freelance writer whose Raiders News update reports have been referred to by writers of the L.A. Times Syndicate, MSNBC, Christianity Today, WorldNet Daily, White House correspondents, and dozens of news magazines and press agencies about the globe. Tom has appeared on numerous programs worldwide and once even served as national spokesperson for Cloud 10 Pictures movie Deceive, starring Louis Gossett Jr. and Judd Nelson. Tom's book, I'm going to have a hard time with this. It looks like The Armengate is a VMI publisher's best-selling book. So that's the very first question we're going to ask Tom. Tom, welcome to Coast AM. And how do we pronounce the name of that gate?
13: The Ahriman Gate.
0: Ahriman.
13: Yes.
0: Okay, Ahriman Gate. Mm-hmm. Okay, got it. Ahriman. That's A-H-R-I-M-A-N, right?
13: That's right.
0: All right. Tell us, if you would, Tom, since you're, fairly new to the program, certainly new to me anyway. I guess you were on with George back in August. Tell us about yourself, or tell me.
13: Well, first of all, Art, say what a privilege it is to get to be on with you. You know, I was actually supposed to be on Coast to Coast with you some years ago, and for some reason, at the last minute, Barbara Simpson stepped in and filled in for you.
0: Uh-huh.
13: And so I don't know what happened, but anyway, this is a treat. And as far as me, I don't want to bore your audience too much. I mean, my wife and I have been involved in various kinds of business and research over the years, most of our adult lives. In fact, we've worked for ourselves, which is wonderful. We for about 25 years, we actually did pastor and were involved at the state level with a national organization. And then we left them, and about 10 years ago, we started the Raiders News Network, which has continued to grow. And, of course, in fact, you've got the interview that I did with Jesse Marcel Jr. is on the front page of your website tonight. And the one I did yesterday with Stanton Friedman actually hit number one Google search.
0: Wow.
13: News search today. So, anyway, we're happy about all of that. We also own a publishing house, Anomalous Publishing. That's about 2 years old. That's doing well. We're kind of just hand-picking who we want to publish, but we're publishing material that's, you know, it's more the metaphysical, esoteric type of information. And the thing that, you know, I would say that probably what my wife and I love most of all, besides each other and our kids, is this personal research into things that interest us, which, of course, led to the writing of the last two books. The new one, Nephilim Stargates, which we're probably talking about tonight, and then the one that you mentioned, the Ahriman Gate, that came out last year. And that book has done very well. We're very happy with the way that it's done. It's been, I think, number 23 in the whole CBA market for more than a year.
0: Wow!
13: So we're happy about that. But the new book, Nephilim Stargates, that's actually the actual science, the actual history.
0: All right. So the Ahriman Gate was fiction. You're saying that your new book is not fiction?
13: It's not fiction, no.
0: Not fiction, all right.
13: Yeah, in order to write the Ahriman Gate, we had to do a significant amount of research into the actual sciences of biotechnology and other things. But the curious thing, I guess, we could talk about tonight is where that led us, in that we actually started seeing stories of, in ancient history, that were reminding us of what we were now studying in terms of biotechnology, especially with regard to blending species, either, you know, like you had, I think you had Smith on a couple nights ago with his Seeds of Deception.
0: That wasn't me, but that may well be.
13: Congressional testimony about some of the potential problems with genetically modified crops.
0: Yes, George did that, I believe.
13: What's that?
0: I say George did that, I believe.
13: Yeah, and in our interest had to do with some of the same technology, but applied to humans, and of course, because we were writing an action thriller book, you know, and the take in that book was that modern biotechnology was being used in an underground, a black budget, military funded laboratory, where essentially what they were doing was they were resurrecting Nephilim. And that was a novel. But in order to make the science sound real, the interesting thing was where it led us in terms of discovering that there were these ancient stories about the gods who came down and what it was that they did in terms of blending their species with both humans and animals in order to create this pathway through which they could extend themselves into our material world. Now, unfortunately for me, I happen to be a believer, and so I'm reading these old stories, you know, and many of them extra biblical texts, which I hold to be accounts. They're told in terms of mythology, but I think it was the interpretation of those alive at the time who were trying to make a record of some of the events that had actually occurred, and what I thought I was seeing was actually the retelling of the first uses of biotechnology and what had occurred. So it was very interesting how doing the research for a fiction book and wanting to make it believable, I kept turning over this leaf out of ancient history. And later on, I started writing an online series on the real history and the real science, and it became the most popular thing I had ever written. I was up to about 20 parts, like 200 and some pages, and finally I thought, you know what, this just needs to be turned into a book because I've never had this kind of response on anything before, and ultimately that led to this new book, Nephilim Stargates.
0: All right, well, before we get to that, with regard to Ahriman Gate, I understand that you're saying it's fiction, but do you think that there are, how can I put this, that there's certain truths in that fiction that that you claim you wrote? A lot of people write something and then, you know, for protection they call it fiction.
13: Yeah, well, certainly, Art. You use fiction because you kind of have to bridge the gap between point A and point B.
0: That's right.
13: Quite sure how they might intersect. But you're right. I mean, what actually happened was this was about 12 years ago, and I was doing some research for one of the large newspapers in the U.S. I was writing some research material they were using then to write a series for their newspaper, and I came across this story, and in the story was the term transgenics. Now this was like maybe 12, 13 years ago, maybe more. I had never heard of this term before. I didn't know what it meant. And I'm not a scientist. I'm just a researcher just a moderately good writer at best, I guess, at the time. And so I'm doing this research. I come across this term transgenics. I don't know what it means. I start looking up the term. I'm trying to get some information. And 12 years ago, the internet was not nearly as good as it is now. So I'm in libraries, I'm looking through books, you know, on science, I'm trying to find out anything on biotechnology, nanotechnology, cloning, transgenic science, genetic modification, and there simply was not very much that existed at the time. But that year, what stuck out to me was that fully one-fourth of all federal research grants that year was going to transgenics. And I thought, you know, if a fourth of all of our taxpayer dollars that are given in research from like DARPA is going to transgenics, then you know, we've got to know something about what does this mean?
0: All right, for the purposes and understanding of the audience, define transgenics.
13: Well, transgenics, the audience is probably very familiar with the term cloning because there's so much of that going on right now.
0: Of course.
13: And, in fact, this week there was more news about that. Reproductive cloning is like in their arm on gate. The kind of reproductive cloning that we focused on was the same kind that was used to create Dolly the sheep, which is somatic cell nuclear transfer, And that's where scientists transfer genetic material from the nucleus of a donor adult cell to an egg whose nucleus and therefore its genetic material has been removed. And that reconstructed egg, containing the DNA from the donor cell then is treated with chemicals, or in the case of our book, a mild electrical current, which has the propensity of causing a stem cell division. It jump starts it. It does the same thing that sperm would do.
0: Right.
13: And then once that cloned embryo reaches a suitable stage, it's transferred to the uterus of the female host, where it would then continue to develop until birth. Now, a related science of cloning is called transgenics. The difference between cloning somatic cell nuclear transfer and transgenics is that with transgenics, it is possible to go a step further in that you introduce a gene or genes from one species into the cellular DNA of another species. The gene or gene, let's say, of a snake could be inserted into the fertilized egg of a woman and become integrated into the DNA of her embryo. And now, theoretically, you would have a snake human according to that application. Some of the publicly known experiments with transgenics, including human genes, for instance, human cancer genes being inserted in the embryos of research mice.
0: Right.
13: And those transgenic mice then can be used to test different kind of drug therapies to see if they might be effective on humans with cancer. And transgenic technology is also being tested now that inserts human genes into sheep, pigs, cattle, goats, in the hopes that...
0: Tom, I know that all of this is going on, and what you're quoting is some of the public stuff. We're going to take a break here, but when we get back, what I would like to ask you, think about this during the break, Tom. Do you believe that some of this research, wilder research than you just quoted, is going on, perhaps in underground bunkers or underground labs, that the public hasn't heard a thing about? Your answer in a moment. The things that we know about transgenics that are already public, many of them that you just talked about, Tom, are one thing. I really do believe, Tom, that in some lab somewhere, secretly, they're miles and miles ahead of us doing things that would curl our hair if we knew about them. What do you think?
13: Well, I think you're absolutely right. And since when in the history, for instance, of the United States, have they not always been probably at least two decades ahead of whatever we know? I mean, 12 years ago, when I first came across the term transgenics, nobody at that time, if I had said, hey, guess what, in 10 years from now, in laboratories that are funded by government agencies, both in the United States, Australia, the United Kingdom, China, and around the world, are going to be creating human embryos that are only part human, part animal for
0: right.
13: the purposes of research, you know, people would have thought I was out of my mind. Today, it's just old school. And so what does that tell us about where the government might be in terms of being two decades ahead of us? To go from what we know to what I suspect to be true is to read the book, The Ahriman Gate. And I'm not trying to sell it to anybody, but I mean, in that book, we're talking about SAPOC budgets that are way beyond congressional review, where dollars, you know, and you know this, Art, and most of your listeners know this. There's a reason why in a government budget, it costs, you know, several hundred dollars to buy a hammer. There's a need for the flow of an enormous amount of money that goes into budgets that are beyond congressional review. Most congressmen are not even aware of what's going on in some of these budgets, and that's not a hidden fact. So you take what you know, and then you extrapolate that they're at least 10 years ahead of what you know. So you already know that DARPA and other agencies of the U.S. military have taken inspiration from Tolkien's Lord of the Rings, you know, this scene that is Saruman the Wizard, you know, creating his monstrous Uruk-hai to wage unending, merciless, relentless war. And then you look at these billions of American tax dollars that have been flowing into the Pentagon's Frankensteinian dreams of super soldiers and the extended performance warfighter programs, which are public knowledge. And these things not only envision injecting young men and women with different kinds of neurological and genetic concoctions to make them be able to fight all night, to control the uses of their internal organs, their brain functions, to deaden their human tendencies, the need for sleep, the fear of death, their reluctance to kill fellow human beings and all that. But, you know, there's been news out there for some time now that shows that they're already underway in actually working on schemes to alter the genetic code of soldiers by modifying bits of their DNA in order to fashion a new type of human specimen.
0: All right. Do you think we've actually already done that, Tom?
13: You know, yeah. I mean, at the risk of sounding like, you know, a prophet sounds like a nut in his own day. But later on, he's understood to have been a futurist.
0: Mm-hmm.
13: And in keeping with the theory behind my book, The Ahriman Gate, imagine the staggering implications now of using the kind of science we already know we had. Let's say if what we identify historically as Nephilim, the giants, imagine if those things had been found and that tissue with intact DNA has already been found. I don't think anybody would doubt that even our own government would use the extracted organisms from that material to experiment behind the scene on creating Homo Nephilim. And if people believe that those records of lore are true or are at least partly true, then that kind of a discovery could have either already been made or will be made someday. And when it's made, I mean, since when has our government ever restrained their uses of technology to make application behind the scene? They would not only experiment on something like that, they've experimented on their own citizens, and then they admit to it, you know, many years later when the culprits are beyond their culpability and can't be tried for it. We know that they would, and by the way, we already now have cloning methods that are being perfected, and we're talking about bringing back Tasmanian tigers and woolly mammoths and other extinct creatures. So the technology already exists to do some of this stuff, but it wouldn't just be bringing back something that's been dead for a long time. That I think that the temptation would be beyond them not to want to try to blend that matter with humans in the pursuit of creating some kind of superhumans, and through transhumanism, there's already in the public forum a move towards creating law that will allow people to be able to enhance themselves to the point that they're no longer human at all. And if people think I'm out on a limb, they can do Google searches at Google and Yahoo. Stanford University earlier this year hosted the first ever human enhancement, human tech conference. They had 200 of the leading futurists, transhumanists, legal scholars, bioethicists at Stanford University talking about what will be the legal rights of post-humans in the near future. Shortly after that, Oxford University hosted a similar conference. Other universities have done the same thing, Trinity. And then the Birkbeck Law School in the United Kingdom, which teaches future CSI, crime scene analysis, for law enforcement students, last year in 2006, they actually added a class on called interrogating the post-human subject. They weren't talking about dead humans. They're talking about post-humans.
0: Yes.
13: And the whole idea being that
14: everything we know about crime scene analysis will not work in the future when you are trying, let's say, to track down something that's part human, part wolf. I mean, if you've got a serial wolf man rapist, everything you know about crime scene analysis is out the door. And that's how serious all of our leading law schools are about this. It's going to happen. The president's own counsel.
0: So you think they're actually doing this right now, Tom?
14: I think that in the military we're already doing it, yes. But the interesting thing about this...
0: Hold the interesting thing, Tom. We're at a break point. We've got to do it right here. Tom Horn is my guest. Stargates, human beings that are mixed with something else. This should be quite a program. I'm Art Bell. You know, I'm probably not as deeply a religious person as I could be, but I do have certain core beliefs that, you know, sustain me. And one of them absolutely says to me that when we start combining human beings and, let us say, wolves or any other species and start turning them out for, I don't know, purposes of warfare or enhancing human ability to be able to fight the better fight, then we've crossed a line from which we will not come back. And I could be all wrong about this. Maybe I'm just stodgy and getting old, but that one seems pretty clear to me. Tom Horn will be back in just a moment. Well, all right, welcome back, Tom. There's something about this that really raises the hair on the back of my neck when I hear about it. Part human, part wolf, part human, part anything in order to achieve some edge in warfare or for whatever the reason. It just goes against everything I think I believe in.
14: Well, and Art, I mean, you know, there's reasons to believe that this happened before in history, and that there are lessons that can be learned, and that there may be something far scarier than DARPA that is interested in the merging of the species.
0: Okay, let's talk about that. Let's actually, you know, I promo this as a program about Stargates. The term Stargate may mean a lot of different things to different people. When you use the word or term Stargate, what do you mean by it?
14: Well, certainly. I mean, you know, some of the people listening to this show tonight, and they probably read over at Coast to Coast, we're going to be talking about Stargates. I'm a researcher. I'm not a scientist, and so my ability to dialogue about the possibility of such things as quantum physics or even Einsteinian physics, for that matter, is very limited. When it comes to things like wormholes, which Alan Holt first started talking about field reconnaissance, space-time tunneling back in the 1970s, that became more commonly referred to as wormholes, and the whole idea that there are these intelligences out there that are so far advanced in terms of their science that they could manipulate wormhole technology. Now, I believe that that's a real possibility. I don't have no problem with that at all. It's a very it's kind of a nuts and bolts approach to explaining how Stargate technology might work through advanced science.
0: You must have some reason for believing in this. What is it? Why do you believe that this may exist?
14: See, on the other hand, I and both, of course, could exist. I mean, I do believe that there could be advanced technology and advanced beings who are capable of manipulating that technology through a nuts and bolts approach. I believe that at least in addition to that, there could be something else that's more metaphysical. First of all, we started this program out with me saying that I was astounded by coming across this material when we were doing the research for the book, The Ahriman Gate, because I was trying to find information about biotechnology, but of course my research is leading me to this question about the blending of species, which led back to mythology. And and here I am, I've got a doctorate in divinity, And I'm this guy who thinks in terms of traditional, conservative, almost, I won't even say it, but I'm trained in a certain kind of approach, a certain kind of discipline to interpret mythology as being nothing more than mythology. But the more I'm looking at it, the more I'm thinking, but what if something was really there? I mean, what if something actually really happened, and that you have these different cultures around the world, civilization?
15: 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And now, Art Bell.

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1: Pathway portal in order to extend themselves into our material world, and the record appeared to be a real record. In other words, if I was an attorney or even a private investigator and I was representing somebody in a court of law, and I came across this many different eyewitnesses from different points of view all telling me the same story, I would think I had a preponderance of evidence. I would think I could make a case. And so I'm looking at all these records. For instance, such ancient texts as the Book of Jasher, which is referred to in the Bible, in the Book of Joshua 10, it's also in 2 Samuel 1, a reference to it, and it said that after the fallen angels had went in unto the daughters of men, after that, the sons of men taught the mixture of animals of one species with the other in order to provoke the Lord. And end quote. And that was obviously a direct reference to what was happening in Genesis 6, also what was happening in Greek mythology. And then where this took me, because I also have, and I don't know if we have time to talk about this tonight, but I also have something that as a family, I grew up in a family where there was a phenomenon that was occurring. And later on, when I was a pastor, I always had these things in the back of my mind that I was trying to make sense out of.
2: What kind of phenomenon?
1: Well, I guess the reason I brought it up there is because that as I was looking at these ancient gods, this whole idea that they were interested, these watchers come down, and they are interested in human DNA, and they use it for their own purposes, part of which has to do with creating for themselves some method by which they can extend themselves into our three-dimensional world. But from that point until now, we also have this whole thing in ufology and alien abduction that's been recognized by the best researchers, Jacques Vallée, Jean Keel, all these guys see that whatever is going on, if you give any credibility at all to the alien abduction phenomenon, part of that experience includes the need to be able to harvest human DNA,
2: right?
1: Or what Jacques Vallée called vital energy associated with three-dimensional life forms, a kind of construct material that it appears that maybe this is what they're doing. They're using it to create for themselves incarnation into our reality. Now, I tell people, because I'm still very orthodox in many ways and very devout, and people have asked me, they've said, well, you know, how do you reconcile some of these issues with the idea that God alone can create? And I've said, well, it's very clear that if you're orthodox in these ways, that it's easy to reconcile the fact that the Creator alone possesses the power to speak. That's the Hebrew word haya, to speak and to call raw atomic or nuclear energy into specified molecular form. He alone has that power. But after that fact, after that creation has occurred, then obviously a scientist can manipulate matter. And these super intelligences, whoever they are, whatever they do, would be able to manipulate that matter, the gods, in order to construct these three-dimensional expressions. And that would also explain a lot of things, why animals and people are killed and mutilated and stolen in these UFO flap areas. It would also explain why the ancients were so afraid of these beings, the Sumerians, the Hebrews, the Hittites, the Babylonians, the Assyrians. They believed, and it's all part of their mythology, that gateways on Earth symbolize celestial openings through which dark influences or light influences could seek entry. And therefore, it was important to use imitative magic for protection against these undesirable entities.
2: Right. Tom, let me ask this. Why would you think that an entity, which presumably would be eternal, would be willing to trade that for life inside a human body, a physical life that is

0: therefore limited to X number of years?
1: Well, if you, you know, if you read the book of Enoch, these, and if you ascribe to Enoch and the biblical stories of the you know, the confrontation between Lucifer and God,
0: yes,
1: which is also, and the interesting thing is I named my book the Ahriman Gate. Ahriman is the equivalent of Lucifer, but from Zoroastrianism, ancient Persian religion. And but all of these stories lead us to believe that there was a kind of jealousy that occurred between God and his greatest angel. Now, there, you know, I know that Coast to Coast has a lot of people that listen to the show that they don't buy any of that. And so this is why I try to speak in general terms that says I'm very orthodox. I'm a Christian. These are the things that I believe. I also have a lot of friends that don't believe what I believe at all, who think I'm just a fruitcake. But I try to look at the bigger picture, the historical record that is coming to us from all kinds of people, from all kinds of faith, but who are telling the same story. And that is that whatever these ultra-terrestrials are or were, that they had an interest after chaotic war, something that occurred before history, that they then had an interest in bringing themselves back into a body of flesh. Now, what was their interest? If you, Mike Heiser's been on Coast to Coast a lot of times, he might talk about it from one point of view, and somebody else talks about it from another point of view, that maybe they were trying to cut off the birth line of the Messiah. Maybe it was that. Maybe it was because they were disembodied, and yet these things were accustomed to having a body, and therefore they're in misery until they reincarnate themselves.
0: So you believe they can incarnate again and again?
1: I'm saying that I see in the ancient record the term Rephaim is the term that is used to describe dead Nephilim, their spirits in hell, and we can talk about that term if you want, but that term carries with it the sense of being able to be healed or to be reincarnated, and it explains how these Nephilim could have existed before and after the flood. So there's good theology with a lot of records that support the idea that these things, that when you read in the Bible about some of these powerful kings who are referred to almost in terms of the sense of being a god, there really could have been something more to it than just, you know, poetic language being used by the prophets. And now, in the case of the Watchers in the Book of Enoch in the Old Testament, this moving through portals and the use of vital energy as a construct material for forming a dimensional pathway is something that's also supported in the Bible. And it appears that, so that I get back on track, it appears that it also included the need for the use of both animals and humans. It wasn't just Jasher, but the Genesis Apocryphon, the Book of Enoch. Enoch says in chapter 7 that these beings sinned against the animals as well as the humans. And so I guess what you have to ask yourself is, if the only reason that the Watchers were involving themselves with women was because they lusted after them, because they were beautiful, then what would this blending with animal DNA and human DNA be about? And what I say to people is you have to admit that even if the ancient stories of lore are nothing more than fiction or myth, the metaphorical resemblance to parts of transhumanism today, what's happening today,
0: yes,
1: is astonishing, because even the secular press has taken to using terms like chimera.
0: Oh, yes. Tom, if you would, come back to the Watchers. Tell me who the Watchers are, what their motives are, and what you know about them, please.
1: Well, the Watchers.
0: Yes.
1: You note this implication in Genesis 6:2. The B'nai Elohim saw the daughters of Adam, that they were fit extensions. And this term, fit extensions, could be understood to mean portals. That's why yeah, when you asked me earlier, you know, different people mean different things about stars.
0: That's right.
1: What do I mean by it? This would be this use of molecular energy to format a navigational dimensional pathway. Now, what if, as many transhumanists want to do today, what if by corrupting the species barrier, the Watchers had mingled human and animal DNA and combined the hereditary traits of different species into a single new mutation now known as the Nephilim, that suddenly possessed the combined intelligence, the instincts, the seeing and hearing and smelling and reacting to the environment of different life forms? Thus, Birkbeck Law Schools need to be able to say what we know about crime scene analysis is not going to work in the future.
0: Come back to the Watchers for me, Tom. Who are the Watchers?
1: Well, the Watchers are described in the Book of Enoch as 200 powerful angels who departed from a larger group of angels who came down to the earth, and they left their first estate. And they came down to the earth, they lusted after women, they took wives, all which they would, and they married these women. And out of that union were born the giants, the people of legend. And in a nutshell, that's the Watchers. They came down upon Horeb. And their story, I think, is repeated in the different mythologies of Egypt, of the Hebrew Bible, and these Nephilim that they created as their offspring also had offspring, and that offspring became the Geborim. And ultimately, some people believe that this is what even led to the Great Flood. Because through intermarriage, there was an effort to cut off the birth line of the Christ, the birth line of the Messiah, through polluting, corrupting that righteous seed. Now,
0: so whether or not it's ancient myth, you think that we're on the verge, or perhaps even past the verge, of doing what the ancients did?
1: Absolutely. Listen, here's what we know. Today, molecular biologists, they classify the functions of genes within their native species, but molecular biologists will tell you that they don't know, in most cases, how a gene's coding is going to react from one species to another. And in our book, The Ahriman Gate, that's why we chose transgenics, because transgenics is the science of not only altering genetic structure, but in most cases, even the nature of a species, by introducing the DNA of one species into the genome of another species.
0: Mm-hmm.
1: There was a Washington Post article recently called Chimeras, A Step Closer to Reality.
0: Yes.
1: And in that article, they actually talked about how, in a series of dramatic experiments, this scientist, Ivan Balaban, who's now at the McGill University in Montreal, Balaban had taken a section of brain from developing quails, and he had transplanted that into the developing brains of chickens. And the resulting chickens actually exhibited the vocal trills and the head bobs that are unique to quail. And the importance of that study was that it proved that the transplanted parts of the brain had actually contained the neural circuitry for quail calls. And more importantly, it proved that complex behavior could be transferred across species barriers. Now, there's a guy by the name of Stephen Nottingham, and he wrote a book called Screening DNA. And he talked about in that book, he talked about how there is hidden away in our brains a permanent record of our past. Everything we've ever perceived, everything we've ever done, potentially, could be recalled. You know how that, extraordinary cases sometimes of involuntary memory can be triggered by a smell or a taste.
0: I've done interviews that would seem to prove that, Tom. We're at a break point. Hold tight. Tom Horn is my guest, and we'll be right back. I'm right here, and my guest is Tom Horn, talking about some pretty far-out stuff. Stargates? transgenics, part human and part, well, something else. That and more when we come back. Well, all right, Tom, welcome back. I'm trying to make sense of all this as we go. Now, you believe the timing of the United States going into Iraq and then potentially into Iran may be tied into Stargate technology in some way. What do you know or suspect about this?
1: Well, you know, without going into all my personal feelings about what I think some of that, what the motivations behind some of that might mean, wow, I mean, you know, in the first inaugural speech, Bush twice refers to the angel in the whirlwind who directs the storm, which is a line from Joseph Addison's 1705 poem, The Campaign, which was quoted in a letter from John Page, who wrote to Thomas Jefferson after the Declaration of Independence was signed, and said, "Do you not think that an angel rides in the whirlwind and directs the storm?" And then in his second inaugural, Bush spoke of having lit a fire in the minds of men, which was a line from Dostoevsky's novel, The Possessed. And I had originally pointed to both of those a few years ago, actually, those inaugural references, as being curious because of the elements of wind and fire, key elements of the ancient forms of dualism connected to Iran and Iraq and Zoroastrianism. But also the more modern name for the Illuminati, Moriah Conquering Wind. Now, you know, I not lately, but a couple of years ago, I did whole shows on connecting the dots there. But the bottom line is that ultimately it brings us to Metatron, who in the Kabbalah is the angel in the whirlwind. It's the same angel of Bush's speech, and from the Book of Enoch, who is the knower and revealer of secrets, and to the Illuminati, the Moriah Conquering Wind, also known, by the way, as the brother of Ophon, which in Hebrew is the wheel, as in the wheel in the middle of the wheel, according to ancient sages, the literal chariot of God, connected in modern days to ufology and official disclosure. And more importantly, this Metatron, who is worshipped by the Illuminati as the keeper and giver of secrets, has a female equivalent, which is Shakana, the president's own title for his invasion of Babylon. But there's something more important here, I think, something that Isaiah tied to the destruction of Babylon and Iraq in the end times. And I'm certainly willing to talk about that, I guess.
0: Do you believe, cutting through all this, Tom, do you believe the United States, the U.S. administration, thinks they have found a Stargate in that area of the world, in Iraq or Iran?
1: Well, I think you just have to question why we went there.
0: I do.
1: And most of, and I'm sure, you know, you've had different people on your show that have talked about the explanations that have been proffered don't always really match common sense or even what we've accomplished since we've been there.
0: I mean, I'll give you all that.
1: Either this is the biggest screw up in American history, and in terms of politics and foreign policy, or there was some other reason why we went there.
0: All right. Well, just coming right out with it, you believe there's a Stargate there in that part of the world?
1: What I think, I think that technology existed in ancient times, and that numerous records would tend to point to Iran and Iraq as being key places for the birth of civilization. And something happened. Something happened. You know, at one moment, there doesn't seem to be much history in terms of civilization. And it appears almost the next day that we have advanced civilizations. And these stories go back to the Tower of Babel and things like that, which connect to, in fact, there was a news story today. I wished I would have read it now before I came on the show tonight, talking about the birth of civilization, new records, I guess, that have emerged, showing that the even pre-Sumerian civilization had begun in Iran. But we know that Iran and Iraq are central to the beginning of civilizations and the birth of exotic knowledge. And, you know, different people have said that when we first went into Iraq, one of the very first things we did was we built a heliport, a helicopter, port in Babylon. We destroyed some of ancient Babylon, which was being rebuilt by that time by Saddam Hussein. And there were vast reports, and some of these by reputable sources, we're talking about some of these cuneiform texts and different things and these little cuneiform rolls, that this stuff was getting socked away as quick as possible inside military duffel bags, any place they could put it. It just seems like there was something else that we was looking for. Now, I would not buy necessarily into some of the stories that were told about giant stargates that were on Earth. I don't know whether that's true or not. But what I do know is that there are prophecies in the Scripture that target Babylon in the end times, and not just the Ezekiel prophecies about war. There are specific prophecies that seem to me to be talking about Stargate technology. And these are even in the Bible. Now, let me see if I can quickly kind of put this together so it makes sense, because I know that here in the next 45 minutes we'll be going to questions, and I want to get past this point for you.
0: Okay.
1: So I have to kind of leap past a whole lot of my new book, Nephilim Stargates, and a whole lot of my technology to say that one of the things that I discovered in this whole story that was enlightening to me, and it goes to the story of the Watchers. You asked me a little bit ago about the Watchers, who were they, what did they do. One of the things that always struck me as odd in that story, and this was when I was a pastor and I was trying to be a theologian, it was this twofold parts of the Genesis 6 story where these mature women are being changed to become fit extensions, acceptable hosts for the Watchers. And when you look at that text, you think about it, because they're altering these women. It's not just germline engineering. They're altering these mature women. And then you leap forward into Genesis 10, and here comes the Tower of Babel and Nimrod. And it says of Nimrod in Genesis 10:8, it says, he began to be a mighty. And the Hebrew there is Geborah. He began to become a Geborim in the earth. That text could literally say he began to become an offspring of the Nephilim. It's a very interesting piece of scripture, because it's unusual. The question then becomes, is Genesis 10 a record of a mature human? What did he do? Did he agree? I mean, I don't know how this happened, but being altered, potentially being altered at the genetic level. But in any case, to get to where we need to go here, the offspring of this genetic alteration, the children born of these Watchers, became the reincarnation of dead Nephilim, according to that scholarship. First of all, you look at Genesis 6:4. Afterward, when the B'nai Elohim came into the daughters of Adam and they bore to them, they were powerful ones, which existed from ancient times, the men of name. That's the interlinear Hebrew interpretation of Genesis 6:4. And it literally says that these were intelligences that existed before, from ancient times, and now all of a sudden they came back again. An interesting a question that's raised about the historical relationship between the Nephilim and the Rapha. Now, I am actually going to answer your question.
0: Okay, I'm holding. I'm banking on that.
1: The spirits of dead Nephilim are Rephaim. This carries the meaning to heal or to be healed, as in a resurrection. Now, think about what that can mean, by the way, with scientists right now reanimating dead human tissue. But in any case, in what's called the Rosh Hamra text, the Rephaim are described as having been before death, both human and divine beings who worship the Amorite god Baal, the ruler of the underworld, and at death, these Rephaim, they take up their assembly in the underworld. There they rule as the lesser gods, the kings and heroes, the rulers. These beings have power to return from the dead, and not only do they have power to return from the dead, it's prophesied that they will in incarnation as Nephilim. So, the Book of Job, here now we're leaping forward, the Book of Job offers an intriguing bit of confirmation about this theory when it says, Job 26:5, dead things are formed under the waters. The dead in that text is the Rapha, and the phrase are formed is from hull, meaning to twist or to hurl, to whirl, as in a double helix coil, genetic manufacturing. Now, when the Greek Septuagint was created, the Hebrew word Nephilim is translated into Greek as Gegenes, which is English genes, genetics, built around the word genia, meaning breeder kind. So all of this language in the Old Testament and in other books are talking to us about something that has to do with the creation of living specimens. Now, here's some different verses. Ezekiel 32:27. They segregated from the heroes, the old-time giants, who entered hell in full battle dress. Proverbs 9:18, and he did not know that giants are there and that her guests are in the depths of hell. Proverbs 21:16, a man that shall wander out of the way of doctrine shall abide in the company of giants. Isaiah 14:9, hell below was in an uproar to meet you at thy coming. It stirred up the giants for thee.
0: Tom, you're starting to lose me.
1: Well, I'm saying that there are these beings, according to ancient texts, that exist in the underworld.
0: Okay.
1: And that, according to the meaning of the name Rephaim, they have the ability to be resurrected from the dead. Now, here's Isaiah 26:14. Let not the dead live. Let not the giants rise again. And that's one of two scriptures in Isaiah that I think tie to Babylon. And that last scripture actually may even reflect a prayer from the prophet. It's a petition to God not to allow the giants to incarnate again. And yet I believe that Isaiah might have prayed that way because he knew something about the future. He knew something about transgenics and animal-human blending, something relating to portals and the giants that are prophesied to come through those pathways at the end of time. Maybe he knew 2 Ezra 5:8, where it talks about menstruous women giving birth to giants. Here, let me just get to it.
0: Do you believe we're at the end of time?
1: Well, here's what Isaiah 13:1-3:9 says in the Septuagint version. The vision which Isaiah, son of Amos, saw against Babylon, that's Iraq, lift up a standard on the mountain of the plain. Exalt the voice to them. Beckon with the hand. Now listen to this. Open the gates, ye ruler. I give command, and I bring them. Giants are coming to fulfill my wrath, rejoicing at the same time and insulting. And that text goes on to talk about other beings that are of both a monstrous and transgenic propensity that will occupy the territory known today as modern Iraq. Now, I can only, you know, I've leaped past 500 pages of research to just jump there real fast.
0: Thank you.
1: But I can only. I'm sorry, Art. You know.
0: Okay, let's try and do this without Bible quotes.
1: Oh, I understand.
0: Okay, can we do that? Can we talk about this without a constant stream of Bible quotes? I need to try to understand what you're putting together here. You believe that the ancients, if I'm getting this right, that angels fell mixed with human beings, that the cradle of civilization certainly was in Iraq, And beyond that, you're talking about modern science and what we're doing in terms of mixing human and animal genetics. I'm with you there, but I'm not getting the whole picture, I guess.
1: Well, just that we may be repeating a science that has occurred once before in history, which was conducted by these superintelligences that are identified as the Watchers, and that the ancient record, not just the Bible, discusses that activity in terms of them, the word is sinning, but using women, animals, even plant life, and that they use that mix to create for themselves some pathway through which they could extend themselves into our reality. Now, so for to me, the concept of hidden, unseen intelligence that somehow at times and for reasons that we might not understand can reach through from another world and touch us is something that intersects with our humanity on so many different levels, including spiritually. And sometimes, Art, it has seemed to me as if this is happening in staged events that occur as we can accept or absorb the ramifications.
0: Okay, what evidence do you see today of this reach through? Do you see any evidence of it? Is there anything you can point to that says, okay, here's a case where something or somebody reached across and changed human genetics or changed humans in some way in modern day?
1: Well, we're doing it. Well, I mean, as far as genetics, we're doing it right now.
0: To ourselves.
1: Well, not just to ourselves. I mean, you know, animal rights activists are up in arms because of what we're doing to animals. And we are breaching these species barriers. Right now we're only doing it at the embryonic level for research purposes. But you asked me earlier in the show if I believe that could be happening, you know,
0: underground.
1: Like,
0: black budget underground, yes.
1: And I certainly believe that it could be, and possibly it is, because of what we know about American history. You know, maybe the confusion is in the way that I approach things, because I do tend to look at, but not strictly the biblical worldview, but I do tend to look at more the metaphysical. And look, Art, the bulk of Christians 50 years ago, the idea of alien contact to them would have been absurd.
0: Mm-hmm. And for many Christians is still.
1: Well, is still, but not so much anymore. I mean, Eric Von Daniken came along with Chariots of the Gods, Zachariah Sitchin with his Earth Chronicle series, and those guys, what at first felt, I can tell you because I was there, and what felt like a challenge to orthodoxy actually was good for us because it caused scholars on both the Christian and the secular side, and not just Christian, but other religious people of faith, to begin to ask important questions. What are, if UFOs are something other than black budget operations, if aliens are something real, then what would the effect be?
0: Is that your view, Tom? Do you believe some of these sightings, some of these ships, some of these abductions are real, that really is going on Earth now?
1: Absolutely, I do.
0: You do? All right. All right, hold it right there, Tom. Tom Horn is here talking about human modification, human and animal combinations, and going from the ancient times to what we're doing today. And he's also talking about stargates, the ability of, would it be fallen gods, to move through, and perhaps the manipulation of all this by what we call UFOs. Here I am. Tom Horn is my guest. We're going to try and pin him down coming up in a moment about what these things are, these things that thousands, perhaps millions of us see in our skies and are inhabited by who knows what kind of creatures. Perhaps Tom knows that question for him in a moment. Certainly, I have interviewed many, many abductees in my time, and those who do research on abductions, Tom. The beings who are doing these abductions, the creatures in these vehicles, not all of which obviously are from elsewhere, do you believe that these beings are extraterrestrials, in other words, from another planet somewhere, or do you believe that these beings are, I guess, what you would call angels?
1: Well, I don't know. What I can tell you, Art, is that this has touched my family in profound ways.
0: In what way?
1: Well, I mean, when I was a child, my dad was a police officer. He also worked with the FBI in Arizona. And there was a series of events. First of all, he discovered some large circular holes in the Arizona desert. This was reported by the Arizona Gazette back when it happened. They called the story was called Mysterious Mountain Holes. They went out and took pictures of him because he had been out there deer hunting when he found these things. They took pictures of him with his 30-odd-six. And these things were huge. They were perfectly spherical, 20 feet across maybe, 8 or 10 feet deep. And Dad, as a police officer, had taken the Army Corps of Engineers out there. They couldn't determine how they were made. Dad had grown up in the area working for the Bard Ranch, and he talked to the local Indians that lived in the area. They didn't even know they were there, so Dad assumed that these things had appeared almost overnight.
0: Mm-hmm.
1: Because they couldn't determine how they were made. Eventually, the Corps of Engineers filled them full of rock because they were the deer and stuff were falling in them. They were full of water. They were perfectly cylindrical. In fact, if people listening to this show go to officialdisclosure.com, they can see pictures. They can see a picture of them. And Dad just described them as it looking like a white hot ball had just pushed down into the earth. He didn't know how they were made, and he was ex-military. That story eventually tapered off because nobody could explain it. Then on November 5, 1975, along the northeastern ridge of that Arizona mountain range, Travis Walton stepped out of his pickup, looked up at what he called a glowing object, and everybody knows his story, Fire in the Sky.
0: Oh, yes, I interviewed Travis a number of times along with his coworkers. It's a very believable abduction story.
1: I think it is believable. I mean, I don't know Travis. I've never met him, but I've talked to Stanton Friedman. Friedman knows him, and he believes his story is true.
0: Mm-hmm.
1: And I don't know whether his story was connected at all with what my dad had discovered. My dad worked for Del E. Webb for a long time. Dad was connected on both sides of the law, if you know what I mean. And what I do know, though, is that after his original discovery, and this happened, and you have to keep in mind, here we are, a very conservative family. I mean, there was nothing about aliens or anything that really, there was even no classical definitions of it back then. And my aunt, who lived just down the road from us, right after Dad made that discovery, comes up to our house, face ashen white, telling my mother that she had seen some large circular thing hovering above our house. And Mom went outside and didn't see anything. It was just a few days after that, and I remember this night vividly, that I was asleep, maybe 2 o'clock in the morning, and all of a sudden my sister, my older sister, began screaming in a way that you never want to hear a human scream. And I jumped up, as well as did everybody else in the household. We ran into her room, and she was sitting up in bed with her eyes like silver dollars. My dad immediately made me and my brother go back to our room, and it wasn't until years later. In fact, I was pastoring before I knew what that story was about. And my mother told me that my sister had woke up in the middle of the night, heard kind of a clicking sound, and felt something touch her feet. And she woke up, and there was light coming in from the bathroom because we always left the light on in the bathroom. And here are these three small, bulbous-headed beings that today you would classify them as your typical alien grays. But
0: right.
1: back then there wasn't any description of them. And they were next to her bed, and they were whispering something, or they were talking in a really low voice. It wasn't English. She didn't have no idea what they were saying, but it just terrified her. And she was looking at him, trying to figure out whether she was asleep, having a nightmare, or whether this was really happening, but her senses told her it was really happening. And these things seemed to have an interest in her feet and her legs, and so they were touching her feet and her legs, and then one of them walked up and laid its hand on her head, and when it did, she started screaming. Now, Art, that experience didn't stop there. It continues. And what you have to understand is that this was simply not something that could be adaptable to our worldview.
0: Of course not.
1: And so
0: how did you adapt to it? I mean, how? Obviously, it launched you into the line of inquiry that you're doing right now, which would be regarded by many Christians as having way crossed the line. But I guess you got pushed across the line.
1: Well, I'm not as concerned about what people think about me as I am in knowing what the truth is.
0: Right.
1: Because this doesn't affect my personal devotion. But I know my...
0: Well, it conceivably could, Tom.
1: Well, it doesn't, because I've grown to the point that I can, this is the reason why I'm very comfortable with interviewing and discoursing with a lot of people that buy into what happened at Roswell and things like that, because I believe that there is something that doesn't necessarily fit the old models. This whole question about how would people of faith be affected if suddenly they were faced with reality that we're not the whole the sole higher intelligence in the universe? And in the last year, there have been different astronomers for the Vatican that have released a series of treatises in which they've been saying, in fact, Guy Cosmonaugo, his Intelligent Life in the Universe, was published by a Vatican-owned publishing house, Truth Society, last year. And he says that, we're now facing a greater-than-not possibility of extraterrestrial contact.
0: Okay, well, I think that the religious community probably could accept and rationalize extraterrestrial contact. There could be life out there, certainly. But when you take another step and you start talking about these beings as perhaps not being extraterrestrial, but as being, perhaps extra-dimensional. Let's go with that, just to put a label on it. And that perhaps they are our progenitors. Perhaps they created us. Perhaps at some point in human evolution, a point that you talked about earlier, where all of a sudden we seem to have civilization, where they stepped in and created what we are now, Tom.
1: Well, that's what I'm saying. That was before we went to the break, and I mentioned Eric von Däniken. I think the whole idea of this ancient astronaut theory, the Elohim, I think this is something that people of faith are going to accept at different levels. They're not going to accept necessarily the the whole idea that there was some super intelligence that came down and created us, and that this is the origins of the Genesis story, because they still have this question about, okay, but then where did they come from? But what I am saying is I think that for me and for people like me, we can understand that there is something that's certainly happening beyond the natural models that we were given 25, 30 years ago. And I know it in my family. If I had time to tell you the situation with my sister, her husband being employed where he was at Los Alamos, and his mysterious death, and then from her to her daughter, which makes it generational, and her daughter being a federal employee of the Social Security Division, and her experiences being identical to my sister's, and her going to the head psych doctor for the Social Security Division, and him telling her, absolutely, this is real, and we're aware of it. Mm. And from that, Steven Spielberg
0: Meaning the whole abduction scenario?
1: Yes. Yes. And Steven Spielberg's people pick her out of a crowd in Seattle, Washington, when they were promoting their Taken television series, saying, come with us, you've been chosen. I'm telling you that we don't have time to talk about this tonight, but the mathematical probabilities of what has happened between my sister and then her niece and now her daughter, three generations. In fact, what might even be the very first picture of an alien gray that appeared on a computer screen standing behind my niece. That's also over there at officialdisclosure.com. And it's been, by the way, that picture has been analyzed by a guy who does photo analysis for the military. It's also been analyzed by a police officer who does an analysis for the police department and several other people who are just good at what they do. And so this story goes pretty deep. And the bottom line is, Art, something touched my family, and it put me on this quest to try to both understand it and also to be able to reconcile it with my worldview and to be comfortable with that analysis.
0: Well, yeah, that's quite a job.
1: Well, it is quite a job. But I think, you know, I think for myself, I have an understanding of what all of this means. I also have a lot of friends, though, on various sides of the fence, and I'm not a rigid kind of person. I believe what I believe, but I also have appreciation for people who see things differently than I do. And so I look at the bigger picture, and to me, the bigger picture is something has been going on for some time. By the way, and you just tell me to shut up if you don't want me to even bring this up. But all of this is interesting to me, given what you asked Malachi Martin back in 97. And Martin placed a 10-year maximum time frame. He said between 5 to 10 years on why is the Vatican so heavily invested in the study of deep space.
0: Mm-hmm.
1: And I think it's interesting that now 10 years, That's hit a deadline now in my mind. 10 years, 1997, here we are at 2007. And I don't know, you know, is it a coincidence that this year, for the first time, the anniversary of Malachi's comments to you, now the Vatican for the first time is talking about maybe defunding VAT? You know, when I read that first story, I thought, well, is that because they know whatever it was they needed to know? I mean, I don't know. Maybe I'm reading too much into that. But I think it's ironic that now we're discovering second Earths, or admitting them, and a Vatican astronomers are publishing treatises letting the faithful know that ET would not be a challenge to their faith. And now, something that I'm certain Father Malachi would be very interested in, or at least find extraordinary, is that we now have this science for cross-blending species that's not only reminiscent of what the Watchers were doing with the Nephilim, but it might be comparable to what other dimensional beings we call aliens.
0: Do you see anything at all good coming out of genetic modification?
1: Yeah, I do.
0: Like what?
1: Well, I mean, you know, the funny thing was a couple of years ago I said to somebody, I said, you know, let's say, for instance, that I have a cancerous tumor, and if genetic modification or nanotechnology or any of these biotechnological advances in science, if they came up with a way for me to be able to go in and let them extract a little bit of that cell matter from that DNA from that tumor out of my body, and then they create some kind of concoction and inject it back into that tumor.
0: And they're already doing that, Tom.
1: Yeah. And I read a news story just this week where now through nanotechnology they're talking about the very possibilities of creating microscopic type micro robots, for want of a better word, that will be doing that very same thing. So I definitely think that there will be some benefits that come out of this technology, certainly.
0: Mm-hmm. You say that you could accept extraterrestrials within your worldview, and I can understand that. But again, if the evidence, Tom, begins to point to the fact that these are those who created us, or took whatever was on earth at that time and made us what we are now, could you accept that?
1: No. Well, I'm.
0: I think you said no.
1: Yeah.
0: Right? Well, but that's got to be a possibility. That's got to be in your mind a concern and a worry. Because an awful lot of what you said went on in ancient times might point to that. A lot of what's going on in current times, then, in your own mind, must also sort of point to that in a strange way.
1: I'm not sure that I understand the question, but I asked Mike Heiser's a friend of mine. I asked him one time about, did he buy the idea that you could cleanly define what's happening with alien intelligence as angelological and demonological. And he offered me a third hypothesis, which I later called Heiser's Lion. It's actually in my new book. And that is that there could be this unknown intelligence that's outside of the need for redemption. And what was interesting to me about that theory was he said, you ascribe malevolence to what's happening in alien abduction. It's because these people are treated in a way that is against their will and their life is interrupted.
0: Mm-hmm.
1: And I've sat down and I've talked to my sister, and I know the incredible fear that is associated with this event.
0: Mm-hmm. Most Christians, most devout fundamentalist Christians, would very quickly say that what happened to your sister was an encounter with demons, and leave it at that.
1: Yeah, well, that's what.
0: But you're wandering beyond that. You're wandering beyond that, and quite clearly, you're flirting with the possibility that that it is something else entirely that most Christians would dismiss as demons.
1: Well, even Keel and Valle and other people have said that sometimes the behavior of these unknowns seems to be the same as what was defined by the early church as demonological.
0: Mm-hmm.
1: But I don't think that Keel or Valle would say they are demons. Not in the traditional, church.
0: No, they wouldn't.
1: But the fact that you have a life that is interrupted by an activity that's not invited, and in our limited human understanding, we need to try to have some kind of packaged worldview that we live in that can interpret these events for us, and therefore angels, demons, whatever. But Heiser's Lion says, what if there's something entirely outside of that worldview? In other words, you walk out, if you're in Africa and you walk out in the middle of the field and you're dumb enough to come charging up to some lion and it eats you, you would not say it was malevolent. And the lion doesn't need redemption. The lion just does what it does.
0: Right.
1: It's not evil. So that there could be something outside of our understanding of creation that also behaves in a way that is incredibly intelligent, that may study us, but the things that it does and what it does and how it behaves can't be easily defined within orthodoxy as being either good or evil. Maybe it's something that falls entirely outside of that whole mentality of redemption. So, and now, whether I know, how could I possibly know? I don't know. All I know...
0: It doesn't sound as though you're saying you know, but it does sound as though you're beginning to seriously wonder, and that's good. All right, Tom, hold it right there. We're at a break point. We're going to come back and open the lines for Tom Horn. I'm Art Bell. Here I am. I'm going to turn it over to the audience now. That's wrong. Tom Horn, over to the audience. And if I were to render my opinion, I'd say Tom is kind of a good fundamentalist Christian who's had experiences within his own family, deep, profound experiences that have him questioning what's going on in our world all these things we're seeing in our skies, all these stories of abduction and apparent alien contact and all the rest of it. And as Tom put it, he's beginning to try to connect the dots, and some of the dots may be going in directions that he might have a problem with. Now, with regard to his own theology, that's just me, and I could be all wrong about that. We'll see what the audience has to say. That means all of you in a moment. Well, all right, Tom, I'd kind of like to go to the audience now and see what they have to say. What do you think?
1: Sure, fine.
0: All right, let's do it. Larry in Oregon, you're on with Tom Horn.
2: Hey, Tom.
1: Yes.
2: Larry, how are you?
1: I'm fine. How are you?
2: Art, I finally got through to you.
0: Yes, sir.
2: Anyway, I wanted to talk to you. You mentioned something about the Stargate and possibly one of the reasons why we're in Iraq. I think it is to look for the Stargate. And the question I have basically is that any possibility that the Stargate that we're looking for could be the Ark of the Covenant?
1: Hmm. Well, personally, I mean, I wouldn't know, but I do think that the explanations that we've been given so far, in my opinion, don't hold water.
0: Well, I think almost all of us agree on that, Tom.
2: Yeah, we.
0: The question was, though, could it be the Ark of the Covenant, or could it be something?
1: It's possible. I think we went there for something, and it could be that we had intelligence that told us that there were things in specific areas. It was interesting that all of the pre-invasion press all had to do with how we were going to go there. Not only would we be accepted with open arms, but we were going to make sure that infrastructure was taken care of. We were going to take care of the Iraqis.
2: Sure.
1: We went there and went directly to the most ancient sites, set up our heliports, started grabbing everything we could get our hands on, including out of the museums.
2: Mm-hmm.
1: So, yeah, we had it. Now, whether there was, whether the Ark of the Covenant was part of that is certainly not something that I have any information about. But when you look at the history behind the Tower of Babel and...
2: Yeah.
1: And specific prophecies about, and here's the thing, whether I would even agree with that theology, or any of the listeners, or Ari, or anybody else, doesn't matter as much as whether those who are in power,
0: mm-hmm.
1: some belief system that drove them to go there to try to attain or ascertain certain things.
0: Well, frankly, with some of the reasons we were given why we went into Iraq, your offering as a possibility is as good as anything they offered and still holds up, whereas what they offered does not. Harry, in Texas, you're on with Tom Horn.
3: Thank you. This is Harry. I'm calling from South Texas. And I'd like to present a hypothesis to you and see what your comments on it would be. When you speak of an entity coming here and being outside the realm of what, I think you said salvation, I have a theory that there are many gods, okay? We acknowledge one God, and that's what it says in the Bible, but the Bible also, he never refers to himself singular. And I believe in each in galaxies far away, the energy that our God utilized here, whatever that might be, created us. And that there exists in other galaxies creatures or existence of beings that were created by other entities similar to God, but not with God's goodness. And I think that would explain somewhat what you're getting at of being outside the realm of our salvation. Am I correct in that?
1: Well,
3: I guess I'm asking you, do you feel like there could be other entities like God in other galaxies far away that our God did not create?
0: You're asking me that?
3: Well, I'm just asking you, gentlemen. You seem to be speaking of what's visiting us, and I am a Christian and a man of God, and I'll tell you, I have no problem believing that there's visitors, because God is an alien. God and all of it, and Jesus was an alien by definition. I mean, that's not hard to understand. So I'm not threatened at all that an entity is coming from somewhere else and could be part of our Creator.
0: Well, the only threatening thing to you, Tom, would be if one of those dots you connect begins to show that these beings whoever they turn out to be, and I wouldn't claim to know, turn out to be our progenitors, our creators, then everything gets turned upside down, and you're in a lot of trouble, and a lot of Christians, a lot of people all over the world, not just Christians, are in a lot of trouble.
1: Actually, I'm very comfortable, Art. I mean, I don't question my personal theology. And the reason I don't is because I'm not as fundamentalist as, you know, I might come across. I accepted a long time ago that, for instance, alien abduction phenomenon is a real phenomenon.
0: Oh, yes. But you're traveling down a path that...
1: Everybody's traveling...
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1: Tom, maybe you're classifying it as a separate phenomena so that you can deal with it.
2: Well, hey, look, possible. What I'm saying is that it has never caused me to question my own personal faith, but my faith would probably not line up with the way you may be reading me either, in that I'm very open to accepting that there could be a multiplicity of realities, different kinds of intelligences that interact with us in different ways. It isn't all just God, devil, angel, demon. There could be other reality. And so those things don't challenge me because I don't try to use them to measure my belief system. I just try to think, okay, there is something here that has been occurring since the beginning of time. Mm-hmm. It's been recorded in the mythos of every great civilization that had an ability to write records. And that reality has an interest in involving itself with human DNA and animal DNA, and often uses that to express itself in three-dimensional reality. So for me, that is a reality. That really happens. Now, what is that? I don't necessarily say that's angels and demons. I'm just saying that's something that does actually occur. And it is a phenomenon that is as much a part of our American history as the fact that Abraham Lincoln existed.
1: Mm-hmm. All right. To Grover in Alaska, you're on with Tom Horn.
3: Thanks for having me on, Art.
1: Sure.
3: Quickly, I'd like to give a shout-out to my parents and all the boys over at the Drug Rehabilitation Center who are listening to this program. And Mr. Horn, thanks for coming on Coast to Coast AM with Art Bell. I know your topic is fascinating, and you also share the same last name as one of my favorite NFL wide receivers, Joe Horn, formerly of the New Orleans Saints. But you were talking about animal modification. Have you heard of the Bohemian Grove?
2: Yes.
3: Yes, you know, I know every year a mock human sacrifice is done there to Moloch. And I believe David Icke believes that the world leaders that gather into the Bohemian Grove turn into reptiles or reptilians in the Bohemian Grove. It kind of relates to, I guess you could say, the animal modification topic you were talking about, and I was wondering what your thoughts were on that.
2: Well, I mean, I know that, you know, Alex Jones, David Icke, these are people who have, you know, they've looked deeper into what happens at the Bohemian Grove than I have, and I know that there is an occultic event, the worship of this big owl, the songs that they sing together. You have the elite that are gathered there. Now, as far as the animal side of biotechnology and my interest in it, and the reason why I think that it is both prophetic and that it should be something that most people are interested in. For instance, animals can do things we can't do. They sense things we can't sense. They can sense earthquakes. They smell tumors. Some of them, like dogs, can hear sounds as high as 40,000 hertz. Dolphins can hear 100,000 hertz. But more importantly, animals see wavelengths of the electromagnetic spectrum that are beyond our human ability.
1: Mm-hmm.
2: And I have a suspicion that as our understanding of quantum physics, including light and dark matter, expand, we're going to come to more fully appreciate these ancient references to beings of light and beings of darkness, and the reason why even in the Bible it talks about animals having this ability to see these beings that we can't see. The story of Balaam's donkey, and the angel is going to take off Balaam's head. And Balaam,
1: you believe we're headed toward an imminent post-human future, right?
2: I do believe that. We most certainly are. I guarantee you we are. Now, I may sound like a fruitcake saying that. I absolutely guarantee you that this is the last generation of the human species.

0: agency as the sole higher intelligent occupiers of planet Earth. I guarantee it.
1: Well, then I'm proud to have been part of it. Hannah in South Dakota, you're on with Tom Horn.
2: Hi. I have to say this is one of the best shows you've done in a long time. But I have two things I want to say. One is I'm Jewish, and there is a commandment that God gives us in Deuteronomy. I know you don't want us to bring up the biblical stuff, but he mentions the use of or mixing linen with cotton, and it's called shotness. And I wonder if that is a, you know, God tells us not to mix cotton and linen, I mean wool and linen together, because, you know, we're just not supposed to do it. And I wonder if that's indirect warning of us not, you know, to not do animal, you know, mixing of animal and human DNA. It's just a thought I wanted to throw out.
0: And it's very appropriate. In fact, some of the Jewish rabbis are actually more at the forefront of the discussions of both the ethics and what the ramifications of cross species breeding will be. And you go to Google and whatever, and Google the name of the article: "Does a clone have a soul? Does a clone have a soul?" But what you'll find in that article is how these different leading rabbis in Israel are talking about these creatures that are born through genetic duplication, and they start asking these questions that are important to them about, would it be considered a human, a genetic modified human, part animal, part human, would it be a human? And they even go so far as asking the question, if it's not a human, could we offer it as a ritual sacrifice? It exposes these deep ethical questions that are important to different people, and it also exposes the issues that are raised by this whole question of breaching the species barriers. Now, for me, the bigger questions have to do with what plagues we could potentially unleash upon ourselves by how this affects the environment. And what we're already seeing in genetically modified crops is that when you start mixing living organisms in ways that neither creation, but if you don't believe in any of that, nor evolution allowed for, that it does things that can't be predicted. And so those are the biggest issues that I have. But go and look up that article, "Does a Clone Have a Soul?" And there's some great questions in there from the Jewish perspective about what is a human.
1: All right. Jason in California, your turn with Tom Horn.
3: Thank you, Art. I wanted to ask Tom, is there an association between autoimmune disease and alien abduction?
0: What was the question?
3: Yeah, I was wondering if there's a relationship between autoimmune disease and alien abduction.
1: Autoimmune disease, the body beginning to attack itself.
0: I'm like I said early on this program, I'm neither a scientist, I'm not a doctor, a medical doctor. There are so many questions like that that I just simply don't have an answer for. I only know that both from life experience and also from research, I know at least in my mind, that whatever these things are, they have an interest in blood, human DNA, genetics, and not always, but at least in some cases, the purposes behind that are the harvesting of cellular matter for the purposes of creating offspring.
1: Mm-hmm.
0: And so then it comes to, you know, the different scholars in this field talk about, well, is this because we're looking at a very old, super intelligent existence that has reached the end of their ability to be able to procreate, to progenerate themselves. And so they need to harvest this material so they can create offspring. So there's all kinds of different theories, and how would I possibly know which one is correct? But
1: well, when you don't know the answer to a question, just better to say you don't know. Terry in Wisconsin, you're on with Tom Horn.
4: Hi, Tom. I want to refer you back to that experience, I guess, your sister had with an encounter with some other life intelligence, or intelligent life, rather. You mentioned that she was terrified by it. But did she have recurring encounters? And if she had, she must have developed an opinion about what these creatures wanted from her or were going to do with her. And I'd be interested to hear what you have to say about that.
1: Okay. Did the encounters recur, Tom?
0: Yes.
1: They did. And what did she eventually think that this was all about and they wanted?
0: What does she think?
1: That's right.
0: I don't think she's ever drawn a conclusion. I think she wishes it wouldn't happen ever, period. It scares her.
1: Is it still going on?
0: 3 months ago was the last time.
1: Oh, my God.
0: Now, let me tell you about this experience very quickly. 3 months ago, I get a phone call. They think she's had a stroke. She's lost all the feeling in her legs. They take her in the hospital. They're doing both neurological and other kinds of tests. Mm-hmm. They determine she hasn't had a stroke. They don't even know what's happened to her. But they put her through a series of, they help her learn to re-walk again because she had lost all the feeling in her legs. Now, I did not know until early this week when I talked with her that what the whole story was that 3 months ago, she's laying there in bed. It's like 2 o'clock in the morning or something, late at night. And her bed started shaking. And immediately in her mind, she says, they're here. She knows that they're there. And what she said, what was like an instant passed, and it's 6 o'clock in the morning. And she's on the edge of the bed. Now her legs are off the edge of the bed as if she had been sitting up on the bed, you know, and then lean back.
1: Right.
0: The blankets are folded up beside her, and she goes to stand up and can't stand up. Something's wrong with her legs, and she calls my mother, and my mother comes in and is trying to help her stand up. She can't stand up. Her legs won't work. She doesn't have any feeling in them. She can't.
1: All right, Tom, hold it right there. What a break point. We have to break here. Tom Horn is my guest. I can certainly understand how what he's explaining right now would have caused a lot of deep thought about what he believes. I'm Art Bell. All of this is becoming much more clear to me now as the tragedy of what occurred to and is occurring to Tom Horn's sister is becoming clear. We'll get more of it in a moment. All right, Tom, to finish up with your sister, your mom got there. I take it, what from there?
0: Sat up in the bed, tried to get up, couldn't, and started, you know, crying out. My mother, my sister lives with my mother now, and my mother came to her, tried to help her stand up and couldn't. She called the ambulance, and the ambulance came. When the ambulance got there, they actually told her she had had a stroke. That's what they thought.
1: Sure.
0: And they took her to the hospital, and that's when the neurologist and the other people got involved, and they determined she had not had a stroke. When I talked to her just a few days ago, she's walking again now. She had to go through 12 weeks of therapy where they used a device that helps her stand up, a cradle or whatever, and she eventually has gotten enough feeling back in her legs that she can walk again. But the point is that they don't know yet what happened to her. It wasn't a stroke. And if you knew the history of from my dad to then what happened with my sister to what then began happening with her daughter, which is in its own right, is mathematically it's improbable. It's almost like living in the Matrix. It's almost like watching a movie play out that nobody could have these kind of events occur that weren't written into a script, and yet they did occur. They have occurred, and now the same activity is happening with her daughter. So now you have three generations of women who are having this same experience, and it's very classical.
1: I mean, well, as you know, in the abduction world, this is not at all uncommon, Tom.
0: No, it's well, I didn't know that at one time. There was a point actually at which I went to pastoral counsel and said, I really got to know what's going on here. Yeah. And luckily, I was able to get connected with somebody who was a strong person of faith, but who also had experience in this kind of phenomenon, and said, and they explained to me, this is, you know, this is a generational abduction phenomenon which is occurring. And they were some of the people that, you know, that we finally wound up not just with testimony, which could be fabricated, but photos that can't be explained. Those are on the officialdisclosure.com website. Even audio recordings.
1: Okay, some people have had difficulty in finding these things you've been talking about. Where are they?
0: Officialdisclosure.com.
1: And when you get there?
0: Right on the front page.
1: On the front page.
0: Right on the front page.
1: All right. Then I guess they're just not looking hard enough. Donna in Kentucky, you're on the air with Tom Horn.
5: Good morning, Mr. Horn, Mr. Bell. Oh, my stomach is wanting to knot up. I'm sorry. I have to get this question out. I have experienced some bizarre things and seen the most bizarre, unusual things in the recent past on this good old United States. And my question, I really have two, but this one's more important to me. This king that's over these creatures, who's an angel of the bottomless pit, I'm thinking that this Hebrew tongue, Abaddon, that he is also the star that fell, but I'm not sure. But can you tell me anything about him? Because this man walked up to me. Oh, this man walked up to me, and he said he was that name, and he was Hebrew. And he said a few other things, and I, you know, just really didn't talk to him. I did say a couple words, but it was too creepy. And I didn't know this was in the book yet, but it was too creepy what was going on around me, because these spiritual beings were interceding and helping me at this point where this person walked up to me. He seemed like such a nice man. And I just want also to know, are these like giants or any of these people looking for a woman with sixes on her body? And now...
1: Okay, Donna, you've got a lot out already.
5: The most bizarre things. You must think I'm a fruitcake.
1: Okay. No, hold it right there. Tom, you want to respond?
0: Abaddon, Apollyon, you know, the Apostle Paul in the New Testament talks about the Antichrist as being the son of perdition, and in the Greek there, perdition is Apollyon, the son of Apollyon, so that, you know, there are those who believe that part of what's going on with this whole need to use material, and even, by the way, the transhumanist approach to it, that transhumanism might even lead to this genetic concoction which would give birth to the Apollyon. Essentially, it's a redo of the Nephilim. The Watchers come down, they use animal and human DNA, they create something, they incarnate themselves in it. That modern man, in his quest to play God, according to the theory, starts breaching the species barrier, and that there is intelligence there that uses this incarnation of human, animal, whatever, and this demonic force then can incarnate itself into that new creation, the son of perdition, Apollyon. So I'm assuming that's what she's talking about.
1: So we are the last of the modern untampered with.
0: Yeah, well, and it could have, you know, there are theories that it could have happened once before. That by the time we reach Noah, he's the last guy alive whose DNA has not been corrupted by intermarriage, leading back to the Geborim and the Nephilim and the Watchers. You know, whether that happened or not, I'm not sure. I couldn't possibly know. How could I know? But it's a theory. But what I do know is that everybody should be concerned about what's happening in biotechnology now. I mean, there are some very good things that could come out of biotech. But on the other hand, there's when you start unnaturally altering living organisms,
1: mm-hmm.
0: These could infect affect the environment in ways that we're not prepared.
1: I have exactly the same concerns. John in Denver, you're on with Tom Horn.
6: Yeah, you know, I've been listening to your show and then George's since the 80s, and one of the topics that really is not fully addressed is an understanding of the origin, the etymology of the word demon and demonology. It goes back to a root that deals with the word genius. And first off, you have got to understand when somebody does an exorcism, they are dealing with the soul of a disembodied being that was playing around with humanity before the Great Flood. So you've got two realms of demonology. You've also got God says in Psalms that he stands in the congregation of the mighty, and he judges among the gods. So it's clear that there's other beings that are there that have power more than we do, but nevertheless, there's one God that judges among them. Now, the other issue that I heard you talking about is the origins on genetics. It was Dr. Fred Hoyle that pointed out something here, and this is something everybody needs to think about, is that, you know, you can do 10 to the 22nd represents all the suns and all the universes. Now, if you take the number 10 to 120th power, that represents all the singular electrons piled on each other. Now, what Fred Hoyle did was, he and his associate, they went around to all the other realms of science, and they had them figure out the odds for a spontaneous creation of a bacterium. Now, that turned out to be 10 to the 40,000th power. That's how complex even a simple bacterium is. You don't get 10 to the 40,000th power by chance. That's more than the electrons piled on each other for the entire universe. Now, people need to think about that. And I just the other thing that's going on is that it makes it clear in Isaiah that it says God is going to judge the host of heaven that is on high and the rulers of the earth. And so he categorizes into two general categories. So we know that there's one class that's non-terrestrial that he's going to judge, as well as the rulers of the earth for departing from him. And I just thought that needed some clarification. You know, the Arab word, and by the way, the Arabs see a lot of UFOs just like the other people around the world, but they've always called them the jinn, which is a derivative or an etymology where we get the word genius from. And the phenomena is worldwide, and people have got to recognize that the answers are throughout the entire Bible. And I wasn't I haven't been aware that anybody thoroughly has explained that. So when you're talking about demonology, you're talking about geniuses. And one half of those geniuses were disembodied, and the other half are still running around trying to deceive and work on people and do things they had no business doing. They don't belong in this realm, but they have set up house here.
1: All right, John. Well, clearly in the numbers you gave go to creation. I have no argument with that. Just a great wonderment about how it all happened. And I think that's what Tom is struggling with. Let's go to Abe in Lexington, Kentucky.
7: Good morning, gentlemen.
1: Good morning.
7: It's an honor to speak to both of you. Mr. Horn, I was just wondering if you might have anything to say about the escalating battles that are going on in the Gaza Strip. I know that somewhere in the Old Testament it states that the city of Gaza was actually created by the sons of Anak or the Rephaim, and I was just wondering if you might have anything to say about that.
0: Well, you know, it's certainly not my expertise. I mean, no other city except Jerusalem is given as much mention in the Bible as Babylon, and therefore that's the reason why I tend to focus, if I'm going to look at biblical eschatology, and especially with my interest in Stargate technology, I tend to stay more focused on Iraq, but I mean, I understand what you're saying, and I do know that Israel is going to be a boiling pot, according to biblical prophecy in these last days, and I think that Gaza is part of that.
1: Okay. Lauren in Salt Lake City, you're on with Tom Horn.
8: Hey, Tom. This is thanks a lot for having me on. Mr. Horn, I had a question for you about ChipRx, and I was wondering if you knew anything about their product called SmartPill.
0: What is it?
8: Sorry, go ahead.
1: No, Lauren, again, some product called SmartPill. What is that?
8: SmartPill. It's ChipRx is putting out this product called SmartPill that's being developed in the University of Kentucky. It's a implantable device, and I have my medical terms, and I can't find right now, but it's actually only the size of a wooden matchstick. And you can look under ChipRx and other products and see this. And the deal is it's got a reservoir and a a circuitry control unit and batteries. And you just implant it through a needle. And you can put it inside someone's body, and you can attach a catheter to it. And then they can, attach it to your spine or something like this.
1: And it does what?
8: And then they can remotely activate it to inject you with something. And I was wondering if you knew anything about, detecting it, because it's so small. See, the circuitry is only, say, as big as a third of a wooden matchstick.
1: So the idea is to what? Inject medicine when needed, that sort of thing?
8: Well, that's what they say it's for. Mm-hmm. But the problem being is if they're medically testing it when they're not supposed to on someone, say, that they took inside their Barcelona hospital and off a street in Barcelona, which they did, which happened.
1: Okay. All right. Well, have you heard anything about that, Tom?
0: Well, no, it doesn't necessarily surprise me. I mean, the RFID technology, there's news this week about what's happening with digital angels and Alzheimer's patients, and certainly this is going to be part of our future, whether we like it or not. And there are those people who fear that this could ultimately lead to something like the Mark of the Beast.
1: I suppose it's beginning to sound a little that way. Michael in Norfolk, Virginia, you're on with Tom Horn.
9: Yes, thank you. Tom, I'm going to agree or assume that your thesis is correct, that a Stargate is created by the introduction of transhumans. Now, with that being the case, I'm going to suggest two things. You mentioned... before I get to those suggestions, you mentioned early in this discussion the name of Jeffrey Smith, who was on last night with Ian Punnett. Now, he was talking about genetically modified foods, and he was giving us information which suggests that people who eat them are actually having their gene structure transformed. In other words, they are becoming transhumans, which, according to your theory, would make them susceptible to these extraterrestrial, demonic, extra-dimensional, whatever you want to call them, forces. Now, here are my two suggestions. Setting aside everything that happens on Coast to Coast that's controversial, from your standpoint as a man who was a pastor and who has a doctorate in divinity, from your standpoint, you have an obligation to come on this show, setting aside the controversial, and advocate that there be a coast-to-coast AM discussion group in every Christian church in America. Because just as Richard C. Hoagland said last week on this program, this time of night is when the brightest people in the world are awake, the brightest people in America, and certainly the brightest people in Christian America. So why aren't they doing what the scriptures themselves says, that they should be watchmen in the midnight preparing to tell the people? Forget about the controversy that comes on Coast to Coast. What about the good stuff that comes on here, the necessary vital information? And why aren't you advocating the formation of these kinds of clubs in every church?
1: Well, you are, Michael. I don't know. You want to advocate that, Tom?
0: Well, I've been advocating, and I appreciate everything he has said. I've been advocating the interest of people to pay attention to these issues for more than 10 years. It's why I've written two books about it. It's why I've been reporting on it, as well as has Jeffrey Smith. It's why I interviewed Jeffrey Smith on some other radio programs to talk about what might the impact on our environment be. There's not just a potential spiritual quality to this. There could be a very practical environmental quality to this. And I'll tell you what, I hope that in the end we don't learn what I call the Brundlefly lesson. You think about that old film, the movie The Fly.
1: Yes.
0: Seth Brundle, who's conducting these teleportation experiments, he accidentally has his DNA combined with a common housefly during a teleportation
1: experiment. That's right. All right, Tom, we've got to stop here. Your book is Nephilim, Stargates, the year 2012 and the Return of the Watchers, and that's the exit point for us, my friend. Tom, thank you for being on the program.
0: Art, thank you for having me on.
1: Good night, my friend. All right, everybody, that's it for this weekend. I'll be interested in the emails to see what you took away from this program. In the meantime, everybody have a good week ahead. And here in the Bell household, we're hoping we make it through to June 1st. Tonight.
10: 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And now, let's open Art's vault for a classic bumper hit.

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1: Linda Moulton Howe has been a reporter for Dreamland and Coast to Coast AM now for years. Linda Moulton Howe has been an investigator of crop circles and animal mutilations for many more years. She has done documentaries that have won awards on the environment. She is an invaluable resource. It began tonight that we were going to have one thing we wanted to get to talk to you about. That has now expanded to any number of things. There is so much breaking news with this NIDS report, with a report on the Sun, and with what Linda has lined up for us, chemtrails. There'll be more on that tonight. We've got a lot to talk about. So we're going to get the things that we had set up for you in the beginning to just sort of get out on the air first. Here from Philadelphia, Pennsylvania, is Linda Moulton Howe. Hi, Linda.
2: Hi, Art, and thanks, because there is a lot happening in Europe concerning the crop circle mystery. And last night I received a report about something extraordinary, an eyewitness to the creation of two crop circles in Hoeven, a southern Holland farm community about 90 minutes from Amsterdam.
1: An eyewitness.
2: Yeah, an eyewitness. And it was early Monday morning, June 7th, at about 12:15 a.m. This is the first formation reported in Holland this year so far. A 19-year-old named Robert woke up and looked out his bedroom window. And what happened next was phoned to me by Nancy Talbot, director of the BLT Crop Circle Research Team in Cambridge, Massachusetts. Nancy has worked with biophysicist W.C. Levengood in Michigan for the past several years to analyze plants from formations in Europe, Israel, Australia, Canada, and the U.S. Levengood hypothesizes that plants in some sampled formations are affected by a spinning plasma vortex that contains microwave energies. The microwaves heat the plant cells, he thinks, softening and collapsing the stems into the fluid patterns that we have come to associate with the genuinely mysterious formations. But Levengood does not know the source of the spinning plasma vortex. My full interview with Nancy Talbot is at my new website, www.earthfiles.com. Every day I am filing news reports about the environment, science, medicine, and real X-Files. 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
1: Mm-hmm.
2: Now, here's a brief excerpt from Nancy Talbot about what happened in Holland early Monday morning.
1: All right, here we go.
3: But as what happened is that apparently at 12:15 he woke up and knew to go to the window, you know, open the curtains and look out, and his window overlooks this little garden out back, and then this huge farm field, which is directly behind their garden. And what he saw, it's incredible. He described a small, misty, pinkish-purple light, not a sphere, more football-shaped, and a little bit smaller than a football, which was coming in over the field at a height of about 10 feet, maybe 12 feet over the field, from quite a distance away. It's an enormous field. He watched it as it came closer and closer and closer to this spot that is about 50 meters behind his house. And this is where one of the snow circles occurred a couple of years ago. There was a circle in mustard seed there last spring. He's had a couple of circles in other crops, you know, in that general area. Came right back to this, you know, to this area, and stopped. He said the word he used was hanging. It just stopped in the air and hung over this spot. Then it started to elongate. It spread out, I guess would be the easiest way to describe it. And it apparently spread out, becoming thinner and thinner, looking like a disc, was then how he described it. When it was about 30 feet in diameter, again, still hanging there, not moving at all except for this expanding motion, then he observed what he calls and that's Dutch for electrical discharge. And he and I have these signals we give back and forth because he doesn't speak English too well and I don't speak Dutch at all. And what he means is that he watched electrical discharges coming from the underside of this disc-shaped misty, pinkish-purple cloud or ball of light. Where I would gather, it sounded like 6, 7, 8, maybe 10 seconds immediately over the field. Then the light phenomenon simply dissipated, was gone. He was very excited, threw on some clothes and went running out the back and squeezed through the hedge and into the field. And lo and behold, right smack where that thing had been was a 30-foot diameter circle in, I think it's wheat. They say grain, and I'm not sure which kind of grain they mean. And a 10-foot circle very nearby, both of which had not been there at 10 o'clock when he went to bed. It's still light in Holland at 10, and you can see, you know, whether it was there. And it wasn't. And here they were. I've never heard a description quite like this. In Sussex, I remember telling you about the Sussex one up a couple years ago, where an elderly man had gotten up in the middle of the night and looked out his window, and he also saw balls of light, is what he described, close to the ground, several of them, multiple balls, and then light shooting from the balls down to the ground and back up to the balls. And in the morning, they found a fairly complex formation in that location. So it seems like the formation process may not be one thing.
2: Right.
3: Maybe several.
2: And Art, back in the United States, the first unusual crop patterns this year were recently reported south of Annapolis, Maryland. Several fields had randomly down cereal crops that have a fluidity in the way they are laid down with multiple layers that cross at 90-degree angles. Over the past several years in the U.S., Levengood has found some of the greatest biochemical and biophysical changes in plant sample from these odd, randomly down crops that have a kind of scalloped edge to them often. And a similar phenomenon was reported to me today by an investigator in Illinois near St. Louis, where 15 fields have randomly downed winter wheat that has this peculiar scalloped edge and flowing, he said, quote, as if water had swept through the plants, unquote. Wow. And if any of our listeners find unusual down crop and want to help the BLT research team, they can call 617-492-0415 in Cambridge, Mass. That's 617-492-0415. Or fax Nancy Talbot at 617-492-0414. And now I would like to move on to
1: Linda, before you do, spinning plasma vortexes. Now, crop circles. Here we go again. Another year of crop circles, and it's really starting off with a bang.
2: Yep.
1: I had heard, you know, old Doug and Dave with their boards and chains. One of them died, didn't they?
2: Yes.
1: Yeah, so in other words, unless it's the ghost of Doug or Dave, whichever one kicked the bucket, then we've got something entirely different here. But spinning plasma vortexes.
2: That's coming from a biophysicist from research that he's done trying to reproduce the biochemical and biophysical changes that he has found repeatedly from many countries in the seeds, the stems, and the cells.
1: Emitting microwave radiation.
2: Yes, that is the energy that seems to reproduce some of these changes, and it would make sense that if there is a sudden heating of the water, but not enough to cook the plant, and it does go down to the ground under the impact or influence of this energy, that would explain what Peter Sorensen, the photographer, calls the magical bends that have no creases, that have no cracks.
1: Right.
2: I've seen many of them myself. You can't believe that you're looking at plants lying flat to the ground and there's not a crease or a crack.
1: Well, with respect to what these are, though, Linda, this doesn't sound like a traditional UFO report. So now can't we begin to imagine that as we have these newly discovered sprites that go up into space, and we have a lot of changing weather and weird stuff going on here on Earth, that these things, whatever the hell they are, could be manifestations of our Earth?
2: Well, I myself think that we are dealing with an advanced intelligence of some sort. I have no idea where it's coming from, but I really feel that we are dealing with some kind of advanced technology, and that even if this remained translucent in that strange light, We can't second guess what kind of technology is at work beyond the fact that it's emitting some kind of energy that's interacting with the plants. And in the website at earthfiles.com, in this in-depth interview with Nancy Talbot about this situation, she goes into this 19-year-old 2 years ago was out in a field when all, and this is broad daylight, when all of a sudden he estimated it was at least 100 of spheres, glowing spheres, that ranged between grapefruit size and baseball size, and they came and swirled around him. At first he was alarmed, and the next thing he knew that he was waking up unconscious, right in, from unconsciousness, right in the middle of a formation, and that was 2 years ago, which is different yet again from the man in Sussex and his experience Monday night watching from his bedroom window as this thing that started out smaller than a football and then kept expanding to a 30-foot diameter disc-shaped object. And if you recall, Art, back in the days of Bentwaters in England, there were multiple military eyewitnesses who said that an object that reminded them of a translucent, see-through aspirin somewhere between 10 or 20 feet in diameter on the forest floor suddenly sprang full-blown into a craft. So what kind of technologies are we dealing with, if that in fact is what this purple-pink light is part of the mystery behind all of this phenomena? So I personally feel this is really an important story that for some reason in this one particular area in Holland, this, whether it's the geography, whether it's the teenager himself or what it is, they've had repeated multiple eyewitnesses seeing these spheres of light and now this extraordinary experience Monday night. And they're going to get some soil and crop samples from these two circles. And as soon as Levengood has done analysis and we have some sort of a report, I'll let everybody know what
1: we've
2: done.
1: I really want to know what's going on, Linda.
2: Yeah.
1: I really want to know.
2: And the remember the Barbary Castle, the incredible formation, 1991. This year, just a week ago, in a field about a quarter of a mile away from there, came down the most amazing Hebrew menorah. Peter Sorensen told me that it is one of the most extraordinary fluid lays of the crop that he has ever seen in a field very similar. And 2 years ago, it was the exact field where the Hebrew Kabbalah was also laid down, as if there is some kind of a repetitive theme even in some of these same geographic fields.
1: Wow.
2: So,
1: well, the implications there bear a little bit of thought, don't they?
2: They really do. And I think everybody listening who ever thought that Doug and Dave were the answer to any of this must realize by now they never were the answer. They are not the answer. And something extraordinary is happening. And there's also an extraordinary discovery in the area of what kind of defenses could we have against bioterrorism attacks such as anthrax, smallpox, and other infectious diseases. And what I'll do, Art, I'll begin this part of the report until we have to go to break and pick it up on the other end, and then we'll go into our contrail story.
1: All right. And we've got a man online named Charles Warren.
2: And we will be heading to him after the break.
1: What will Charles Warren basically be telling us?
2: He has put together a website based on his unusual experiences of being surprised at what he has seen in the sky south of Philadelphia. And it also is, I think he's the first person who has been able to get a list of who has been visiting his site on a regular basis. And when we talk about this...
1: Is it about contrails?
2: The whole site.
1: All right. All right. When we come back, stay right there, Linda. When we come back, not only will we have Charles Warren, But I will have a story for you that should blow your mind from New Hampshire that'll lead right into it. So we're going to talk a little bit about contrails, or chemtrails, if you will. Here's the way I'm going to lead into this. I think Linda will enjoy this. I'm sure our guest coming up will enjoy it as well, Charles Warren. It came just, a couple of hours ago, and reads as follows. Hi, Art. I noticed you're having a chemtrail convention tonight. Well, I don't know about that. We did break the chemtrail story on this program. It has now spread far and wide, more ways than one. He goes on, I have a somewhat appropriate, personal, embarrassing story to share with you. Having been a skeptic of the contrails until only about 3 months ago, I'm very alarmed at what's going on right above us here in the mountains of New Hampshire. There has never been flight patterns over this area in the past, but right now, it's like we're living in New Jersey or something. Our skies are filled with contrails, and on the days that there are not any, it's record high temps being set. It's getting weird, Art. Something that is too weird is the rash on my left thigh and the bumps on my hands and feet. I noticed a quarter-inch by one-inch rash on my leg last January. I was very sick, and the antibiotics weren't working that well. At that time, I associated the rash with being sick and being sick with the high stress levels, thinking that 1999 was going to be like, thinking what 1999 was going to be. That'll give you stress, all right. Anyway, the rash continued right through the spring, so I assumed it was from the stress or that maybe listening to too much Ed Dames talk about the sun on your show. Meanwhile, I'd learned about the contrails in March, April, from your show. And as I looked around for signs, it was incredible. The number of people who were sick and or having blotchy rashes on their faces and who knows where else. I now have poison ivy-looking bumps on my hands and feet, and they don't seem to want to go away either. I've been using colloidal silver on those areas. When they turn raw, it clears up. Back to the bumps, which then don't leave. The rash on my leg has not responded to the colloidal silver at all, and it's somewhat like a scar now, but it gets irritated every once in a while and will be itchy at times. Now, look, I haven't had any doctors look at it yet because sometimes you just can't get yourself to go. Meanwhile, you're hoping it all goes away. You know how people are, so you don't go. Well, I'm getting a little nervous now, and half my family and my friends have these rashes that are inexplicable. Do I even want to know what I have? I don't know. If it attacks another area of my body, later won't even be an option. This is getting scary, Art. Seeing is truly believing. He ends it by saying, what the hell is going on? Where's Ed Dames when you need him? To think that I thought all you guys and gals were crazy at one time. Signed, a former contrail skeptic from New Hampshire. Linda?
2: Well, the contrail mystery has focused questions about what kind of chemical substances could be dispersed from planes making these odd patterns. And before the break, I was going to go briefly into a very important medical discovery that may, in the long run, end up affecting all of us with an oily substance. And the discoverer says, as far as he's concerned, his lab has not made anything that has been being tried from contrails. I told him about the reports from all over North America,
1: right,
2: of contrails that have had an oily appearance.
1: That's
2: when,
1: right,
2: the sun has been there, and
1: that's
2: the
1: right,
2: people have actually reported an oily substance coming down onto their clothes and to their hands. If we could take just a couple of minutes to hear this, just as a lead-in to a very important anti-bioterrorism story, and then go to Chuck Warren.
1: Okay, he's ready, so go.
2: All right. This new discovery could actually be an answer to anthrax, smallpox, and other infectious diseases that would be dispersed by bioterrorists. It's droplets of oil coated with detergent that are so small they can adhere to the surface of deadly bacteria and viruses and literally explode the germs. That's why they're called nanobombs. Nano means a billionth, smaller than viruses and bacteria. But the oily substance is so safe, it can be sprayed right on people, plants, and animals.
1: Right.
2: This medical discovery is the work of Dr. James Baker, professor of medicine, chief of the Division of Allergy and Immunology, and director of the Center for Biologic Nanotechnology at the University of Michigan in Ann Arbor. He develops extremely small lipids and polymers that can be engineered at the protein and amino acid level. And the Defense Advanced Research Projects Agency, known as DARPA, started trying 5 years ago to find new ways to deal with bioterrorism. And for the last 2 years, DARPA has funded Dr. Baker's research into blowing up germs with a water and oil mixture in which the oil droplets are 1/100th the size of a human blood cell and coated with a detergent that disrupts the lipid coatings of the germs and causes them to explode. The U.S. Army will run tests with it in about 4 months. And I asked Dr. Baker how his oily water substance could be used if there was an anthrax drop or dispersion in the air over a surface.
1: Dr. Baker.
4: All right. Well, let me give you a specific scenario that's been actually in the news. Now, they held a mock attack in one of the subway stations in New York City.
2: Mm-hmm.
4: And the problem was that both materials, such as the train, the station, and individuals were exposed. Currently, the only way to decontaminate is to use very high concentrations of formaldehyde and bleach, which, number one, are very destructive to material, probably ruin any type of paint or fabric or type device in the area, and obviously are very toxic to human beings. So there's no real way to decontaminate the area safely and to decontaminate the people safely. This material can be used in a number of ways. You can actually, it kills up to a dilution of 1 to 100. And at 1 to 100, it literally looks like skim milk and has about the same consistency. And you could put it in a sprayer type device and literally just spray down the whole station, the whole car, and within an hour or two, you know, you could even spray it again, but within an hour or two, about 99.9% of the spores have been killed.
2: All of the anthrax spores will have exploded from this oily water.
4: Right. In addition, you can take the people that have been exposed and also treat them topically to decontaminate them. If there are wounds that are contaminated, you can take this material and irrigate it in the wound. So, in fact, you can go in and decontaminate people as well as the environment. And, in fact, by reducing the number of spores that are on people or inhaled by people, you can go a long way to preventing the toxicity and the death associated with anthrax.
2: Dr. Baker's oily water substance will also destroy cholera, the Ebola virus, and most other pathogens that also have a lipid coating. There's much more about this important discovery under science and medicine.
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0: 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And now, Art Bell.
1: Or they decided to just test dispersal of some kind of an oily substance before they did the Army trials. I mean, that is a question. And what is behind the unusual contrail activity?
2: Well, as a potential testee, Linda, I object. I'm serious. I mean, I don't want to be tested. I don't want to be a test guinea pig. And half the crap they do turns out wrong and turns out, and, you know, one leg's liable to get shorter than the other or something. Who knows?
1: Well, the positive point of view is that if any of it is related to Dr. Baker's work, it could be that it is a blessing in disguise, because it could be in the long run, in the future, that it could save a lot of people's lives.
2: Right.
1: And behind this issue of what is going on in the skies over North America, Charles Warren of Swedesboro, New Jersey, is one eyewitness who was so puzzled by peculiar contrail sightings back on March 17th and May 23rd, 1999, that he took photographs and posted them on the Internet to ask for more information about them.
2: Well, let's bring him on, shall we?
1: Yes.
2: All right. And Charles Warren, back in Swedesboro, New Jersey. Are you there?
3: Yes, Art. How are you doing?
2: Thanks, Charles. You're on with Art Bell and Linda Moulton Howe.
1: And Chuck, you live south of the Philadelphia International Airport, right?
3: That's correct. I live about 10 miles south of it.
1: And I understand that you've been seeing air traffic and contrails for at least 10 years there. So
3: yes,
1: what was unusual back on March 17th when you took those first photos?
3: Well, the air traffic here is quite normal, departures and arrivals and flyovers. But on March 17th at 9 a.m., I walked outside my back door and was instantly amazed at a enormous checkerboard pattern to the south of my house. When I looked to the west, I noticed dozens upon dozens of contrails stretching from horizon to horizon, running north to south. And this went on until for approximately 4 p.m., and it just turned out to be a completely cloudy day. And it actually started out to be the nicest day of the year.
1: Well, what especially was unusual about what you called the checkerboard?
3: Well, that was very strange looking to me. It had, I'd say, about four lines running east to west and two lines running north to south. However, the lines didn't go from horizon to horizon like the other lines did. They came to an abrupt stop, which is highly unusual. You just can't shut off a contrail.
2: Right.
1: I think you said it looked like somebody was playing tic-tac-toe in the sky, but they weren't playing with the circles.
3: They forgot to use the circles, that's correct.
1: But they were using the X's.
2: Unless an aircraft were to suddenly descend below the point where the contrail was being created, an aircraft in level flight would not suddenly just, boom, stop producing a contrail. No way.
3: Right, and these contrails, at least the contrails that form the checkerboard pattern, appeared to be at relatively low altitudes. I'm not very good at judging height, but they were not the very high altitudes that you see normally where the contrails are formed.
2: Most planes are up at about 33,000 feet, somewhere in that vicinity. You
3: right.
2: would estimate these to be how much lower?
3: I would say that these were between 15 and 19,000.
2: Mm-hmm.
1: Now, Chuck, did you try to get in touch with any airport or agency about this strange pattern?
3: Well, I've made several attempts, even up until yesterday, to contact somebody of authority or who has an official statement to give me. But I am sent through menu hell, and there's just no way of speaking to a human being anymore.
1: Now, so you have never gotten back any kind of an official explanation for why, for example, you would have something that looked like a tic-tac-toe crosshatch above your house?
3: No, and actually I have sent that picture included in my email to the FAA, to the tower at Philadelphia International Airport, and to

0: several other organizations and have never received a response back.
1: No reply, huh?
0: No reply.
2: And what provoked you to decide that you would go to the trouble of putting those photos on a website after you took those photos on March 17th?
0: Well, as Art was talking earlier about the caller from New Hampshire, I was the same. I was a skeptic. I did not believe there was anything unusual about the contrail story until March 17th. After I received my photos back in the mail, I decided I would put up a small one-page website and see if I could get some response and some answers to some questions I had. And the one-page personal home page is now up to 175 pages.
1: Okay.
0: And I receive dozens upon dozens of reports and photographs every day.
2: And I thought one of the most interesting parts of your website is what you call recent visitors to the site. And I counted just on what I downloaded Monday, June 7th. There are almost 50 agencies listed here. And if I understand, you began noticing within, what, the first week or so after posting the March 17th photos that you were getting repeat traffic to your site?
1: May I interject here for the audience that doesn't know about computers? With respect to websites, everybody, it's possible to track who's coming to your website, or at least whether they're coming from an official government agency or that sort of thing. That those informational statistics are available to a webmaster. And so, Charles, you are getting the alphabet agencies visiting, huh?
0: That's correct. And the tracking devices are available to anybody. I use one called Extreme Tracking, and it's a very useful tool. And within that list that you have, Linda, is probably just the first week and a half that my small web page was on.
1: You want to roll through a few of them, Linda?
2: Yes. And I think right in the center of your page, it says Wright-Patterson Air Force Base Aeronautical Systems Center, repeat visits daily, Art. The list includes everything from United States Senate offices, NASA Langley Research Center.
1: NASA and Langley?
2: NASA Langley Research Center, Marconi Aerospace Systems, Monsanto, the NOAA Aeronomy Laboratory, which is the National Oceanic and Atmospheric Administration.
1: Oh, my.
2: The Federal Energy Technology Center, the Yucca Mountain homepage. The Air Force Combat Climatology Center.
1: Whoa!
2: Nellis Air Force Base. Lawrence Livermore National Laboratory, Rocky Flats Environmental Technology Site, the Space and Missile Systems Center for the Los Angeles Air Force Base, the Department of Defense Computer Emergency Response Team,
1: holy moly,
2: the National Renewable Energy Laboratory, the U.S. Army Space and Missile Defense Command, the Naval Undersea Warfare Center, Division Newport.
1: Linda. Hold
2: it keeps going.
1: I understand, and we'll keep going with it. Hold it right there, please. You too, Charles. Oh, my. Look who's coming to dinner. We'll be right back.

0: two and get one free.
1: Linda Howes here. Chuck Warren put up a web page. Simple little thing. Chemtrails. I don't know what to call them. We've been talking about them on the program here since springtime. Really spring. Broke the story here. All these agencies coming to his website causes the mind literally wobbles. Linda, hit us with a few more. My God, the people coming to see this website.
2: Yeah. They're in the dozens. I mean, it's up to probably about 50 on this list, and probably more have been added since I downloaded this on Monday. And the one that really just hits you right from the page is Wright-Patterson Air Force Base Aeronautical Systems Center. Repeat visits daily, along with all those others. And for listeners, Art, I'd like to make sure that everybody can go to that site, which is Contrail Connection, all put together as one word, contrailconnection.com. And it would be very interesting for people who can bring those photos up now on that site to look at them. While, Chuck, if you could explain what happened on May 23rd with that next set of photos that you took that has that really unusual diamond shape in it, and what's happened since. But start with May 23rd.
3: Okay, May 23rd was another event, as I call them, over what appeared to be Philadelphia area at the time. I noticed approximately four or five horizon-to-horizon contrails. And then what caught my eye was a plane turning a complete circle directly over the city of Philadelphia.
1: Yep.
3: And I watched the entire thing, and I was just completely amazed.
2: Because you can see it so clearly on your photos on the website, the circle, and then that great big huge contrail that's coming through the circle and all those crossing the circle.
3: Right, and then today I received photographs taken from another vantage point in Wayne, Pennsylvania, of the same exact circle and contrails running right through the middle of it.
1: Same thing here. We're in flyover country. You know, they fly over us to get to San Francisco from Las Vegas or whatever, and it's flyover country. But we've had planes circling. I, too, took photographs of circles with it's up on the website. And so what in the hell is going on?
2: Well, and in those photos on May 23rd, Chuck, there is that extraordinary diamond. It looks like a light source, not a reflection to me. And what is it that you've received recently that is quite similar?
3: Well, the photographs I received from Wayne, Pennsylvania today, of the same circle I took photographs of, also show that same exact diamond shape.
2: And in these photos, as you look across on the web page, you see a very clear diamond. It's quite intense. And then it seems to be doing one of those fading out numbers that that has been associated sometimes with we'll call it the craft of unknown origin phenomena.
1: Mm-hmm.
2: And then about the same week that I was talking with Chuck Warren about his site, I received in the mail from northern New Jersey from a man named Ed Davio. He's up near the New York State, New Jersey border. And he sent two photographs, has the crosshatches right above his house. And it was, in fact, it was the contrails in the sky doing these odd crosshatches that had provoked Mr. Davio to go outside with his camera and take photographs. When he got the photos back, and after they were developed, there are, and I'm looking at them right now, very intense, round, white spheres that have what appears to be a light pink corona around each of them in these two photos. And when Mr. Davio sent the photos, he wrote, quote, "There were six large jet aircraft in formation, one behind the other, but offset from one another and quite high. I could see the white whatever coming from the fuselage near where the wings connect. As they passed overhead, three more planes crisscrossed, their white trails. Then they all made an abrupt turn and headed west toward Pennsylvania. At the time I took the pictures, I did not see the bright circular objects, nor did I see them while watching the jets continue on, unquote.
1: I think we're beginning to step on serious toes with this.
3: Art, if I may go back to the list of my recent visitors, there's two here I wanted to bring to your attention.
1: Oh, by all means.
3: Well, besides the Monsanto Company, which, if you'll recall, are the manufacturers for the Terminator seed.
1: Yes.
3: There is one called the Air Force Combat Climatology Center.
1: let's think about the title of that.
3: I know. That's
1: the Air Force. Say it again. The Air Force
3: Combat Climatology Center.
1: Combat Climatology Center.
3: Their slogan is, past weather, our future.
1: Is it really?
3: I'm reading this directly off their website right now. In their mission statement, there's a few things that I'll read here. Engineering, design, and employment of weapon system. Weather-sensitive, multi-billion, with a B, dollar national programs controlled by the Secretary of Air Force. Department of Defense lead of air and space weather modeling and simulations. They've had repeat visits to my website.
2: Do they explain in their website why past weather is their future?
3: I haven't read it far enough. This was a very recent hit that caught my attention, and I will be sure to search this website thoroughly tomorrow.
2: And that's the one at janus.afccc.af.mil. That's on your list.
3: No, this is a different one.
2: Oh, okay.
1: This is, I guess, just occurred.
3: Yeah, I received this hit this morning, I believe it was.
2: Well, it's on your list from Monday also, Air Force Combat Climatology Center.
1: Linda, have you ever heard of a title of an organization of that sort?
2: No, I never have till I read this list. And I'm curious also about the website addresses, because this is the Monday, June 7th list, Chuck. And it does appear to have that Janus AFCCC. Has that changed?
3: The Janus is not involved in there. It's just the AFCCC.af.mil.
2: Interesting. I wonder what's the difference between Janus and the Southern one. Well, we ought to check that out.
3: Probably the name of the user or the computer system that it was received from.
2: All right. So AFCCC.af.mil will take people to that website.
3: Right. And there is a big warning that this is a government computer system. Read first. So
2: read
3: be careful
2: first.
3: Going there.
1: Really?
3: Yes.
1: What does that mean? In other words, that's like the FBI warning at the beginning of videotapes, right?
3: Right. All the really strange and curious military sites all have disclaimers right smack in your face when you sign on them. And they all warn you that you are being monitored while you're on there.
1: Oh, well, little do they know. We're monitoring them while they're on our side, huh?
2: Hey, Chuck, what is the other one besides the AFCCC that you have done some work into?
3: I've looked into a lot of them. Wright-Patterson Air Force Base, the repeat visits I get from there are something else. I'd figured one time when my website was first put up that they had a steady connection to my website for approximately 12 days. every log I looked through, they were there. And there's so many of them. The Yucca Mountain one is very curious, too.
1: Yeah, that one bothers me.
2: That's down in Arizona, right?
1: No, it's here in Nevada. It's right next to me, Linda.
2: Oh, okay. So Yucca Mountain is there, and there's another one that is in Arizona. All right.
1: You see, Yucca Mountain is where they plan to plant all of this high-level radioactive stuff.
2: That's right.
3: Right, they're looking to build a repository there.
1: That's we call it a depository. Yes.
2: And yeah. Chuck, of the all of these now, your pages have expanded to way over 150. What have been some of the more extraordinary photographs that you have received that you have not taken?
3: A lot of them. I have received literally thousands of photographs just in a short period of time, along with reports from all over the country. I have reports from every state except for Hawaii, and I have reports from just about every province in Canada. And I'm getting ready to put up an international page and a Canadian mirror just to be able to handle the traffic.
1: Chuck, do you want to make a guess? You want to go out on a limb and give us what you think, since you're so closely involved in this right now? Do you have, what's your best guess?
3: Well, I actually have two. Number one would be that this is some type of protective shield that they're testing for solar rays. There's a possibility that these have a reflective base, and the oily substance could produce a reflective base, and this could be used to protect against a solar flare that is supposed to come before the end of this year.
1: Yeah, there's some really heavy news on exactly that that we're going to get to later in the program, so that's probably a pretty good guess.
3: Right, and the other one, I'm very intrigued with the Dr. Robert Baker's nanobombs, and this could be dispersement tests to see how this stuff reacts in the atmosphere. There's just so many reports, and there's so much information here to be going through. And
1: I'll give you mine. I always thought it's, you know, trying to think on the benign side of things. I thought, what better way to inoculate a population without their knowledge against some sort of bio warfare weapon? And when I say inoculate, I mean, you know, you kind of catch a little cold, you have a little upper respiratory problem, and then it goes away, and you have been inoculated against something they think might be dispersed in our air.
3: That's a good theory. They do it during the daytime when people are out in public.
1: That's right.
3: The only thing I have a problem with that, Art, is the repeat spraying that's going on.
1: Mm.
3: This has got to be a multi-billion-dollar operation. And I would think that if they were going to inoculate people via the air, that they would do it as a one-time shot rather than come back once or twice a month for many months.
1: Well, when I got my polio series, I had to have three.
3: That's also true. There's, like I said, as soon as I think to myself I have the answer, I ask myself one additional question, and I'm off down another road.
1: Now, obviously, a good question here for either one or both of you is, all of these agencies that are visiting your site, would you guess that they are checking, using you as a resource to check the effectiveness of what they're doing, or whether each agency is wondering if it might be the other guy who's doing it?
3: I would think that they would be checking to see what information I am providing to the public.
1: Think you're going to get a knock on the door, Chuck?
3: I've been expecting one, and the coffee's on. If they want to come and sit down and have a chat with me, the coffee's on, but I'm not going to stop presenting the information unless they physically take my computer out of here, and I'll just have to find another one.
1: Don't rule that out.
3: I've already been told by several people to watch what I'm doing here.
1: Have you received threats?
3: No, actually, Art, out of the thousands and thousands of emails I get, I've only received three negative emails, and they were probably from people with nothing better to do. And you can tell that they have people with nothing better to do because they don't sign their real name to them.
1: Uh-huh.
3: But I have not received really any negative responses at all. I've received quite an overwhelming response from the general public demanding answers, sending me photographs. On my website, I do have automatic reporting forms that people can fill out. There's one for both contrail events and for contrail sickness. This information is being compiled for all investigators in the field to use my website to further their cause and to try to get some answers to what's going on.
1: All right, well, here's one for either one of you. Do you feel that if this is some great threat, one of the theories I threw out to the American public, Canadian public, whatever, that our government would have a right with its charge to serve and protect like this, to do what they have to do to protect us? If it is that kind of situation, then would they have the right to spray us with some inoculation, if that's what it is, without our knowledge? Under those conditions, would you think they would have the right to conduct such a massive secret program?
2: Well, the context would be in the...
1: It always is.
2: Yeah, in the National Security Act of 1947, which, if you go to a law library and you ask to see the National Security Act of 1947, the librarian will say, which volume? And when you go to the shelves in which the National Security Act of 1947 is spread out in volume after volume after volume, you realize that buried in all of the...
1: Some would illuminate for satellites and other high-altitude tracking, visual tracking.
2: Well, in fact...
1: These energy dispersals.
2: Right, exactly. And in your question to Chuck earlier about the visits from all of these agencies and why and the implications, there are two other things that have come to my mind. And one is, I think that a lot of these agencies would be actually grateful to Charles Warren and to others who are consolidating what people are photographing from all over North America. It's partly, it's what is the public's reaction, what is happening everywhere, and that leads to the many photographs and eyewitness testimonies now of unidentified, that's the best we can say, unidentified aerial objects in or near the contrails.
1: All right, hold it right there, Linda. Chuck, maybe you'll get a thank you letter for the NSA. If you do, be sure to post it, okay?
3: I sure will.
1: All right, hold on, Chuck. We'll be right back to you. Listen to this. Linda and Chuck, listen to this, and then your comments, please. Dear Art, regarding the chemtrails, it could be smart polymer plastics stated in the BBC. These smart nanoplastics assemble themselves in 20-sided ischondral structures. I learned in virology that that is a structure used by messenger RNA of any virus. The structure is a perfect structure. It assembles itself from sticky ends, positive and negative ends of a protein, used even today for geodesic housing created out of this 20-sided structure. Its architecture, the genius structure, comes from a virus, a genesis, I guess that is, I'm sorry. No, genius structure comes from a virus, but then again, maybe that is the point, you see. It is clear the polymer could be a coating of an artificial virus. Does that make any sense, Linda?
2: Well, if they're suggesting that our government would be spraying something out that was a virus for contamination, I have personal problems with that because people in the government have wives, children, husbands, too. And I personally think that whatever is going on is something that is of a defensive nature or a helpful nature.
1: Yeah, but that doesn't necessarily rule this out. In other words, you could vector something in the manner described, to do something ostensibly benign, right?
2: Well, I'm not certain from what you read if his implication is that this particular viral form would be used to carry in some kind of information or it would be a virus in and of itself. It's not clear.
1: All right.
2: But it does, Art, raise the interesting question about what are the unidentified aerial objects, ranging from Chuck Warren's diamond-shaped objects to the silver disks that you and I have talked about, and I've interviewed a lot of people, and we have photos of those, and these round, intensely glowing spheres, such as Ed Davies in northern New Jersey. And his two photos that everybody should really check out are on my earthfiles.com website in the June 3rd contrail story with Chuck Warren, and two other photos that you should all see that are in the Phoenix, Arizona contrail report on May 28th at earthfiles.com. And this is really quite extraordinary because it was 10 o'clock in the morning. It was in early May. And a guy named Gary Graham was experimenting with his new Kodak digital camera in front of his house in Phoenix.
1: Yes.
2: And he was puzzled by the number of contrails and that there were those X shapes again. And so he started aiming the camera sequentially just because he was provoked by the contrails. And he did not realize until he went to his computer to download the digital images that he had been taking at about 2 seconds apart in a series. And then the very last photograph had three unidentified objects in this frame that is there at the website, and the frame just before it, 2 seconds before, is also there. There's nothing in the clouds, the contrails, or the sky in the immediately preceding frame, and then suddenly, 2 seconds later, not only is there a white, what looks like a white spherical object, there are two black objects that look long. You almost think they could be jets, but he said, I couldn't hear any sound, I didn't hear anything, and he did not see them when he was photographing through his camera. What are these strange, unidentified objects that keep cropping up in association with the contrails as well?
1: I don't know. I saw an object associated with the contrail some time ago, but I'm not going to go into that. Let's go to calls. On our first-time caller line, you are on the air. Wait a minute. I see what I need to do here. Hold on a second. Let me try this, and let's make sure that... Chuck, are you still there?
4: Yes, I'm still there.
1: Okay, good. Let's go to our first-time caller line and say you're on the air with Chuck and Linda and Art.
4: Art?
1: Yes.
4: Oh, okay. So I'm not a first-time caller. That's why he caught me off guard.
1: Well, you're on my first-time caller line.
4: Okay.
1: You're not supposed to be. Anyway, very quickly.
4: Okay. First of all, I wanted to applaud you, Art, for your continuous exploration beyond the boundaries of socially acceptable knowledge.
1: there's a price, sir, I can assure you.
4: I have some comments to make. You know, Rousseau in his writings about the social contract about 500 years ago, stated that the government is supposed to represent the general will of the people. And I've noticed over the centuries that there seems to be a big gap that's being bridged between the people and the government.
1: Mm-hmm.
4: And the guest that you have on tonight and the subject you're talking about is just one more example of where I see like there seems to be this facade of democracy. I mean, granted, I know our day-to-day lives are a lot better in this country than in other parts of the world. But at the same time, I see this facade of democracy to keep the people happy. But in reality, behind the scenes, there are government agencies like the ones that your guest had listed.
1: Yes.
4: That are basically doing what they want to do. And really, we have no say about it.
1: All right. Let's get comments on that from either one or both of our guests. Charles and Linda, are we living a facade of democracy? Is there, in your collective opinions, something else going on behind the elected officials?
2: I think, Art, that was made clear by documents that have been released concerning the Truman administration, that there was a great deal of concern about what was crashing in a variety of places that were labeled unidentified craft of unknown origin back 50 years ago. And it set in motion, probably for very benevolent and very practical and very intelligent reasons, policies to keep the public and the media completely in the dark while government insiders tried to figure out what was going on and to ascertain, did they have a national security threat? So if you say that has been the context for all of their decisions for a half a century and counting, then right now we are living the legacy of continued entrenchment of that point of view. And I think at that, when you have had that long of inside government, highly classified, highly secret power over secret knowledge that is kept from the public, you are in a state where it may jeopardize what we consider to be a constitutional democracy.
1: Charles, you're newer to the scene. Same view or different? Charles? Well, Charles, we may have lost Charles, Linda. Hold on a sec here, and let's see if we can get Charles back. So let me see. What do I have to do? I'm going to have to do something to accomplish that. Stand by, and we'll see if we can get Charles back. Stay right there, Linda.
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1: All right, I think that we can try this again. Charles, are you back with us?
3: Yes, I'm back.
1: Okay, good. The question was, are we living in a sort of a facade of democracy? Linda took her shot at it. You're newer at this. What do you think?
3: Well, I'm not sure what to think anymore. This country used to be run on honesty and hardworking people, and it seems to be that the more secrets and the more lies we tell, the further apart our citizens get from the government.
1: Right, I agree. Wildcard Line, you're on the air with Charles Warren, Art Bell, Linda Moulton Howe. Hi.
6: Hey, Art. This is Brad in Houston.
1: Houston, yes.
6: On 740.
1: Yes, sir.
6: And I just have a report for you. I saw about 2 or 3 months before you started reporting these, I saw one of these spheres, but I saw it laying lines. It was the weirdest thing because I deliver papers at night. I was coming home, heading towards the sun coming up, and I saw this thing making wavy lines. And I thought, that's unusual, you know, for a jet to be making these kind of lines. Then it started drawing like a rectangle on the sky. Then it drew another rectangle over the top of that. But I could see where the line was coming from, and it looked like one of these glowing spheres. I was wondering if anyone else had a report of that.
1: All right, you two. How many glowing sphere reports? Linda, you've been boring in on that one. Do you have associated with these contrails?
2: Probably in my own files now, more than half a dozen. But this is the first time I have ever heard anyone say that they actually associated the sphere with emitting the contrail.
1: Mm-hmm.
2: I've not heard this before, and I wondered, sir, could you explain again if he's still on the line?
1: No, he's not. He's not.
2: Oh, I just wondered.
1: But he was clearly saying that they were emitting these lines.
2: Right. I was curious exactly where he was geographically.
1: Houston.
2: I was going to ask him where precisely, but
1: oh, I see.
2: Maybe what he could do if he's listening could let me know at earthfiles@earthfiles.com. Send an email there and let me know, perhaps even your phone number. I would like to talk with you a little more about this if that's possible.
1: All right, and you have a fax number also, Linda, don't you?
2: Yes, my fax is area code 215-491-9842. That's 215-491-9842. And I welcome information on the record or off the record. And confidences are always honored. But I think we are dealing with something in which it's very clear that something is going on that is extraordinary, and we all need to know more about what is behind it.
1: All right. West of the Rockies, you're on the air with Linda Howe and Charles Warren. Hi.
7: Yeah, hi, Art. This is Tom in Sacramento.
1: Tom, you're going to have to speak up a little bit. In Sacramento, yes.
7: Yeah. Well, I had actually recently emailed you with regard to some of the activity that's been going on here in an area east of Sacramento. And it all started actually on Mother's Day that I happened to notice that they started spraying. And it seems as though they really like the crystal clear days that they actually start laying these grids of the chemtrails. And, you know, what's interesting is that, you know, they actually, something that you touched on before, they actually do periodically stop. So in other words, they'll be flying along, spraying a chemtrail, and, you know, there'll even be a period of time where it'll actually stop for a period of time and then start again, almost like a tank has you know, been emptied and they're restarting up another tank or something like that. So it's really kind of interesting, and I'm just kind of wondering if, you know, we're able to document times and dates, if there's not some way to look at some sort of FAA records or something and actually, you know, determine, you know, who's actually flying over a particular area. area.
1: It's really a good question.
2: And Art, Chuck Warren did a fascinating research into satellite photographs, trying to look for contrails from satellites. Chuck, could you jump in here and explain what happened?
3: Sure. I'd like to comment first about what the caller said about clear days. If you go back and look at every single report, 100% of them, every report has a clear and dry day. It's a standard on my form. They can pick the type of weather that's going on during the event. And Mother's Day was a big reporting day for California. As far as the satellites go, I had gone back and tried to research the exact dates and times for the contrail events and cross-reference them with images stored in the archives for satellite data. And every single one I went to, the time period for the event date was blacked out. It was restricted and was not allowed in it. And I have never been able to get into an archive satellite picture to look up if they've been caught on the satellites. Now, I did get one today with a visitor to my website in California sent me a quick note and a link to the satellite, and sure enough, you could clearly see the contrails just over one county, and I did take snaps for a three-hour period every hour, and I'll be posting the sequence tomorrow.
1: All right. We'll look forward to that. West of the Rockies, you're on the air with Linda Moulton Howe and Charles Warren. Hi.
8: Hi.
1: Where are you, sir?
8: Denver.
1: Denver, okay. You're going to have to speak up good and loud, and go ahead.
8: Okay. We'll see. Well, my name is Bobby. One night, me and my wife, we were just getting off from work. It was about 2:30 in the morning. And we looked towards the mountains. Well, actually, I was in the car first.
1: Yes.
8: And I looked towards the mountains, and I saw this. It was like a this red circular type thing with these trails coming from behind it.
1: Well, here we go again.
2: Yeah.
8: And it was just, it was going in a straight line, and like I watched it for like 3 minutes. Then my wife locked up everything. She came out. I was like, you know, just pointed to it and was like, look. And next thing I knew, right when we were getting ready to leave out of the parking lot, I just saw it fade out. It was really odd.
2: When was this exactly?
8: This was 2 weeks ago on Monday. It was a Monday night.
2: And you could see with your naked eye, not your binoculars.
8: Oh, yeah, totally, naked eye.
2: So it was large enough to be seen as round.
8: Oh, definitely.
2: Well, I really would appreciate it if you could either fax me the story with a phone number so I could talk with you also about it at that 215-491-9842 number.
8: Mm-hmm.
2: And because I would like to follow up your story and the Houston Sphere emitting these wavy contrails on Mother's Day. So it sounds like this was occurring at approximately the same time.
8: Mm-hmm. Interesting. I'll definitely give you a call.
2: Thanks.
1: All right. Thank you very much. First-time caller line, you're on the air with Linda Moulton Howe and Charles Warren. Hi.
9: Hi, my name's Sean. I'm in Las Vegas.
1: Yes, Sean.
9: I got two comments for you, Art. One is in regards to the happenings at the beginning of your show with the lights in the sky here in town.
1: Yes. Oh, yes.
9: I didn't see the red lights that the other callers were describing, but I did see a bright white light, and I'm out near the base at work. And, you know, I can tell the difference between the aircraft coming in, which I had F-15s, F-16s, the
1: sure.
9: A-10s coming in.
1: Sure.
9: But this one was out over northwest, out over Mount Charleston, kind of where they were describing.
1: Yes.
9: And I watched it for, you know, darn near 25 minutes, 30 minutes.
1: That's similar to the report we had in the first hour with Peter Davenport. Very similar.
9: Right.
1: Yes.
9: And then it dropped down in behind Mount Charleston as I come out of the landfill where I work. And it started moving back southwest, and then I lost track of it. You know, and I tried to get a hold of you guys, but, you know, what can you do?
1: I know. Do you have a question for my guests?
9: Yes. It's just a comment. You guys were talking about the contrails.
1: Yes.
9: And the theories behind the immunizations. You did a story a while back about the anthrax vaccinations, and they were kind of short on being able to take care of everybody.
2: Right.
9: So the theory behind this would be, you know, which would you rather have? Have to stand in line and then be told they're out of, you know, anthrax vaccinations, or the entire country vaccinated with, you know, some kind of an airborne bacteria fighter, you know?
2: Yes, or certainly testing to see if something like the nanobomb oily water that Dr. Baker has discovered could be dispersed from airplanes, because they're going to have to do a lot of testing with winds and coverage to see what they have to do to disperse this stuff. So whether or not that's been part of what's going on, I don't know, but it would not explain, would it, what are these strange spherical objects?
3: All right. I would still like to be able to make the determination for myself whether or not I wanted the vaccination.
1: You know, I'm with you, Charles. Somehow or another, they should be asking us. And I, you know, I understand about national security. I had a clearance when I was in the Air Force. I know about that, but there are limits. Charles, listen, I want to thank you for being with us tonight. What is your website again, please?
3: It's www.contrailconnection.com.
1: All right. We'll have a, that's kind of like the crop circle connector. we'll have a link, of course, up on my website. And, Charles, we'll have you back on the air as well.
3: Okay.
2: Thanks, Chuck.
3: Bye-bye.
1: Good night. That's Chuck, and Linda Moulton Howe will continue with us, because there's a couple of other things we have got to talk about. Busy night, coast to coast AM. Back to Linda Moulton Howe, but I want her to hear this. Art, I'm listening tonight, and I find your program interesting. Thought you might like to know. I know someone that collected samples of the contrail debris locally. They ended up in the hospital for several days last month. The material was sent to a lab for analysis. It was found to be an extreme biohazard. Its gestation rate was within 48 hours, and this is the fastest rate the lab had seen in anything that they had ever looked at. The friend that sent it to the lab via FedEx was scolded for sending it without proper biohazard procedures. I've also talked to another friend in the military that told me that anthrax shots are a series of shots that have to be taken at a very specific time every day. And if you don't meet the timetable, the shots have got to be repeated. I was told it was a series of six shots every 24 hours at the exact same time every day. Could this be why the contrails are being repeated? Didn't know if you'd heard anything like it from anyone before. John, and I guess I should tell Linda and all of you about the following. I had Wayne Green on the other night, Linda, and he happened to mention anthrax, that he had read something about anthrax in this country with regard to the Iraqis. Well, I had a phone call from the FBI by noontime of the following day wanting to talk to Wayne, and I presume they did talk to Wayne Green. But I'm telling you, Linda, there's a lot of sensitivity out there. And all he did was mention he had read something.
2: Right.
1: And the FBI was there like that.
2: Well, remember, maybe it was on Dreamland that I did the interview with Dr. Henderson, who was recently appointed to this new bioterrorism center in Baltimore, and he is hooked up with Johns Hopkins University.
1: Right.
2: And he said in the interview that bioterrorism is a great concern to this government. They are especially concerned about anthrax and smallpox, and that coming up with enough vaccines to deal with just those two diseases alone would be possibly a three-year lag time. That's why I think that Dr. Baker's work is so important, because if you can literally explode the germs by simply spraying them with this emulsified oil and water mixture that has the detergent on the very small nano oil drops, you are doing something that you can spray all over the place.
1: Sure.
2: Dr. Baker said you could spray down kids, schools, and buses, and no one would be hurt, and that you would kill 99.9% of the anthrax spores. Well, that's an incredible step forward, but according to him, his material hasn't been tested yet on a wide scale. I don't know if the right hand in the government could be doing something that the left hand doesn't know about.
1: I'd lay money on it.
2: Well, yeah, related specifically to the nanotech, but they might be trying it with something that is similar to try to test wind pattern dispersion, and I would be very...
1: All right, well, here you go. All right, here's a fax, Linda, from a doctor who faxes my show. I know him personally. He says, Art, my guess is that this would be part of a massive inoculation effort. I would further guess that the actual immunization may not have begun yet, and what we're experiencing now are preliminary efforts to test a variety of factors involved in the delivery of same and response, perhaps by utilizing mild pathogens of the population. Anthrax apparently may be a very real and very major threat. It is not a fun disease.
2: Oh, it's quite lethal.
1: So he's got a good point. We may be witnessing dispersal tests.
2: Exactly.
1: Not the real thing yet.
2: Yeah, that's what I said earlier with Chuck Warren, that that's the part that has made the most sense to me, that they have to start dealing with what happens in wind patterns, temperatures, and how much coating do they get to the ground at different altitudes. And these grids, the grid pattern, I've had a lot of discussions with people about that. When you have a grid pattern, it seems like you could be testing specific distances, speeds, and all of those, and that the people doing the testing would know the significance of the grid pattern.
1: God, I love our government. All right.
2: And you know something there, to follow up your comment on the changing weather?
1: Yes.
2: It was the June 3rd Nature Journal. And I talked with this atmospheric physicist, Drew Schindel, at NASA's Goddard Institute for Space Studies at Columbia University in New York. And his paper that's reprinted in Nature confirms that over the past 30 years, winter temperatures in the Northern Hemisphere have warmed up a full 10 times more than the global average increase, which is now about 0.9, almost 1 degree Fahrenheit. Mm-hmm. And that means, Art, that the west coast of the U.S., Canada, and most of Europe now have winters that are a full 10 degrees Fahrenheit warmer than they were in the 1960s.
1: I hear you.
2: This is the first time that Dr. Schindel, in this case, has been able to show with confidence that this chronic warming is a result of greenhouse gas emissions. This is another part of his presentation.
1: Yeah, but you know something? There's a survey out showing, Linda, that the more you talk about this to the general population, the more they don't care. And you know why? Because they think there's nothing they can do about it. And so...
2: But you know, it's implications and consequences.
1: I know.
2: And he and I talked about the fact that the current computer projections, which are his and a whole lot of other people's computer projections, that the winters on the west coast of North America and throughout Europe will continue to warm up for the next 60 to 80 years. And if they have gone up 10 degrees in the past 30, on the outside, they could go up to 20 degrees warmer, and you know that means more and more rain, possibly less and less snow, and people are going to have to deal with the implications of more flooding. And last winter in Europe, remember, the floods were the worst, I think, on record.
1: Well, more heat, more energy, bigger storms, F6 tornado. And listen, anyway, that's a whole nother show. Linda, there is a report out from the BBC News that is pretty worrisome in a lot of ways. I have a remote viewer named Ed Dames on here, and for the last year and a half or so, he's been talking about a killer shot from the sun. And, you know, people take it with a grain of sand, as they should when they hear this kind of thing. However, here comes this BBC report saying a tremendous explosion took place on the surface of our sun last Tuesday. It's nice to hear about it so late. And that for a few hours, astronomers were not sure whether it was headed directly for Earth or directly away from Earth. It was a biggie. As a matter of fact, the words they used to describe this blast, this coronal mass ejection, were some interesting words. They called it a planet buster. Now, That's pretty serious information. Now, fine, this time, they say, it was not headed toward us. But if it had been headed, come our way, Linda, what the hell do they mean by planet buster?
2: What they mean is that when you get a huge electromagnetic surge, it's going to interact with the magnetosphere and the ionosphere. And what's known now in circles in Washington as space weather, up above our heads, where all of our satellites orbit, is of increasing concern because it can induce power blackouts. It could block radio communications. It could send the satellite spinning out of control. This has been a big worry. And in this release from the BBC, it says, quote, cellular phones, global positioning signals, and spacewalking astronauts were all at risk. I think that is what is behind that phrase, a planet buster, because if it's big enough and it hits our magnetosphere and ionosphere, it could knock out so much because we put so many satellites up now and we are becoming more and more satellite dependent for so many things, military and civilian.
1: Yep.
2: And when you realize that we now are at a place where we are depending upon machines above our heads that are vulnerable to electromagnetic storms from the sun, it also explains why when I was in Santa Fe last year for that conference of ionospheric physicists who came from all over the world, one of the big reasons for all the testing they are doing in HARP and in Europe and Arecibo and all over is that they know so very little about what exactly does happen in the ionosphere and how can they make satellites more immune to these electromagnetic influxes that has just happened apparently last week. And this is a part of science that is really trying to push in new frontiers because we're talking about trying to now deal with machines that are put up anywhere, you know, in the 100 to 300 mile area. And we are dealing with strong inputs on a cyclic basis from the sun.
1: Well, we've got
2: how
1: a lot
2: do they shield for that?
1: Yeah, we've got a lot of them, Linda, that are a lot higher than that. They're in geosynchronous orbit in the Clark Belt. Listen, while, though, we're on the subject, and using the term planet buster, which is pretty scary, astronomers lately have been seeing these stars that for no discernible reason suddenly brighten tremendously, and they suggest that if a planet like ours were around a sun that brightened in the way they are now observing, we'd be toast.
2: Yes, that has come up many times, and there was this recent story, I think the star is Eta Carinae, that has been going through these really wild and inexplicable fluctuations, and I did a couple of reports last year about the gigantic gamma ray influx that thank God it was so far away in the universe.
1: Mm-hmm.
2: What would happen to our own sun? I guess that's the question mark. Do we have a stable sun? It certainly seems to be, but
1: there are fluctuations. There are some theories now that say even stable suns in a cyclic way suddenly do this, or can suddenly do this. This is what the astronomers are saying.
2: Right, these hiccups. But then it's an issue that our particular yellow sun, which is a G-type sun, is at least known to be more stable, and that some of the suns, like this Eta Carinae, are a different type of sun. And all I think that we can say is that astronomers are trying to understand this, and that we don't know enough about our own sun to say with guarantee that it won't happen.
1: That's right. They really are saying that they simply don't know enough yet to say that it wouldn't happen to us.
2: Right.
1: All right. We've got so little time. I want to cover a lot, Linda. I had a talk. You and I both personally know Bob Bigelow of the Bigelow Foundation. He funds a lot of ufology research. About 8 or 9 months ago, I talked to Bob, and he asked me what I thought would be good research fodder, you know, and I said, well, I've always been fascinated by the Brookings Report, which basically a simplified suggests society would go bonkers if extraterrestrial visitation were known to be a fact. And I thought, well, that occurred so long ago. It'd be really interesting to go back to Brookings and do another study. And by gosh, I guess Bob did. And they said they weren't equipped for it. So I just got this press release. And apparently, Bob Bigelow commissioned a Roper survey, which found in a survey of 1,971 men and women the following results. One out of four Americans think most people would, quote, totally freak out and panic if such evidence were confirmed. Check this out. 80% of influential Americans think the U.S. government would classify or suppress any evidence of extraterrestrial life. Now, Linda, that's... You rarely in America get 8 out of 10 Americans agreeing on anything, but they're saying 8 out of 10 say it would be kept a secret.
2: Of influential Americans.
1: That's right, influential Americans.
2: People
1: yes.
2: who are in jobs and positions to have impact on our sociology. And to me, that raises an even bigger question. What does that say about us as humans, that we would, that many people would assume that governments would deep six something as important as contact with other advanced intelligences? What does that say about the human psyche? That in one, at one level, that's incomprehensible to me. It would seem that contact with any other kind of intelligence that would be known to political systems should be shared with the entire global human family. And the fact that everybody assumes that this is information that should be hidden because of the consequences to economic, social, and religious paradigms, I think that is a frightening statement.
1: But this virtually is saying, Linda, that nothing has really changed since Brookings. It's which is what I speculated about for years, that if we were to do a new report, and this report, frankly, did Brookings and then went beyond Brookings.
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0: 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And now, Art Bell.
1: Again, what does that say about humans?
2: Well, that we're liars.
1: And that we can't face truths because it affects something that we've held in our mind in the past. And if that's the case, how in the world are we ever going to evolve forward into this next future?
2: I don't know. But there's more to this NID survey, this Roper poll, and we'll get to that in a moment. My guest is Linda Moulton Howe. She's been a reporter, science reporter, for years for us, and has won numerous documentaries, documentary awards. One more item, actually two more items to discuss. Among other findings of this Roper survey, when asked what they thought, these influential people, what they thought UFOs were, 25% thought they were alien spaceships, 12% thought they were secret government programs. That's interesting. 9% said hallucinations. 19% said UFOs are normal events that are misinterpreted by witnesses. And 7% said travelers from other dimensions. Interesting, huh, Linda?
1: Yes, you might say that the last figure is surprisingly large, given the closed-mindedness that's reflected in the 80% would cover everything up.
2: Yes.
1: That range, 25% alien, assuming they meant extraterrestrial, 12% some kind of government machine.
2: Most thought aliens. The majority thought aliens.
1: Right. And 19% normal events. The fact that there is 25% now of this group that has been polled would put it in some sort of an alien extraterrestrial category,
2: right.
1: I think is noteworthy, especially that this is a group of influential Americans who would say that 80% would say that they would expect the government to classify it all as a secret.
2: Now, the final set of stats is maybe the most intriguing of all. When asked whom they would choose to make first contact with ETs on Earth, 20% said the military, 29% said scientists, 14% said our government, and 11% said religious leaders, and then back to 20% saying some private organization that had planned for just such a contingency. What of that group, Linda, would you hope first contact would be made with?
1: That's such an interesting question.
2: How about Jerry Falwell? Would you want Jerry Falwell? Bill Clinton.
1: You know, that is, to me, a bit of a mind stumper because it
2: how about Janet Reno? She'd move the tanks. That'd be it. What about scientists? I would take it you would probably opt for scientists, wouldn't you?
1: I don't know. What's running through my mind is that according to military people, intelligence people, and then humans in the abduction syndrome, there is a variety of non-human intelligence types that have different agendas and motives. And whoever they are, if there is a plurality of them with mixed agendas, some of which may be spiritual and some of which may be just purely physical genetic harvesting, that would affect, I would think, who would be the most appropriate on the human side to interface. But I would guess that history has shown that who would be greeting would certainly have a military contingent to it.
2: It might be added, for the audience's benefit, that this poll has an error margin of only 2.5%. Now, that tells you quite a bit. In other words, it was a significantly expensive poll to do because most political polls give you about 3.5% or better error margin. So they obviously used a large sample here, and they got a 2.5% error margin.
1: What would you, Art,

0: think could fall into that 20% category of a private organization designed specifically to do this interfacing?
1: Something like CSETI. CSETI. SETI? No. Private organization? The only one that I know that's out there actively trying to make contact is CSETI and Dr. Greer and company. I suppose MUFON, you know, the different organizations, I don't know.
0: It's just such a large number from a poll, a private organization, that it makes you wonder what the people who were polled had in mind.
1: I know this, that if it was the military, I wouldn't be too happy about that.
0: But they're always going to be part of any kind of an interface with that which is considered to be foreign technology or foreign anything.
1: Well, I know, but if an alien advanced race had been watching us recently, all the goings on, India, Pakistan, probably bombs in Kashmir, who knows, anthrax, terrorism, the bombing of Yugoslavia. I mean, if they've really been watching down on this and they decide to contact the military first, I'm going to be bummed out.
0: Well, then you come back to the mystery of the human abduction syndrome, and what some people have speculated is that this is a grassroots interface by an advanced intelligence or one or more advanced intelligences to specifically bypass government and political entities and go straight to the grassroots.
1: Yeah, I really would hope that's what would occur. And but the fact that we don't know about it worries me, see? Because so many people agree, and I'm one of them too, that thinks the government would keep it a big secret. And that's what I think they're doing. I'm in that 8 out of 10. I believe that.
0: Yes, and in this country especially, which is we're supposed to be an informed democracy, but I don't think, Art, that it's worked that way for so long and that Americans know that there is something wrong in the machinery of this country, and that's where all the skepticism and cynicism, bitterness, and actually, I think, festering hatred is coming about a system that is so out of sync now with the general population.
1: All right, let's take a few calls, Linda. What an interesting night. First-time caller line, you're on the air with Linda Moulton-Howe and Art Bell. Hi. Turn your radio off, please.
2: Okay, all right, it's off.
1: Yeah, good. Where are you?
2: I'm in South Florida, in Miami area.
1: Okie doke.
2: Actually, first contact you probably made with by the American Association of Cosmetologists.
0: Cosmetologists.
2: Show how to put on makeup.
1: You know, in modern America, you've got a pretty good point, I'm afraid. You know, if they don't look palatable, run them through makeup two or three times, and the American people could handle that.
2: Make them presentable.
0: Yeah, or put them in suits so they'll be less frightening.
2: Exactly.
1: Suits.
2: Linda, I just read a couple of things in Alien Agenda by Jim Mars, some references to you.
0: Yes.
2: Very interesting.
0: Thank you.
2: Fascinating book.
0: Yes, it is, and he is a good friend of mine and an excellent writer.
2: Another author, Paul R. Hill, was a NASA scientist for many years.
1: Oh, yes.
2: He wrote a book, Unconventional Flying Objects.
1: And which nobody really knew about until he died.
2: True. But he has a section in there on angel hair, where disc and cigar-shaped objects all over the world back in the 50s, 60s, and 70s were seen to be dispersing angel hair or spider webs.
0: Right.
2: Phenomenon.
0: That's right.
2: It might be related to what's going on now. Maybe we're using some of that technology in conjunction with these contrails or chemtrails.
0: I don't know. See, that's a huge speculative leap, and if anybody in the government knows, they aren't talking. And I know that the angel hair versus spider web was a big issue for a while. It was almost as though, like the balloon, the weather balloon was used to cover up one or more of the crashes in New Mexico.
2: Right.
0: Spider webs were used to cover up the fact that a substance of unknown either makeup or origin was coming down all over the country.
2: Well, you say that people have seen disks and spherical objects near the chemtrails.
0: True.
2: That's what's got me wondering if there is some tie-in from what was going on back in the 50s and 60s to what's happening now.
0: But we aren't dealing with that angel hair phenomena. We're dealing with what appears to be some kind of a substance that has made rainbows in the sky, and people have said has had a kind of oily appearance, or that they've had a residue fall, whereas the angel hair, as the name describes, was a substance that people could pick up and put in jars and did.
2: Right. They took it to universities and had it, tried to have it analyzed.
0: And most of the reports that got out to the public said they were spider webs.
2: Right. But it seems to me that, there was a reporter here in Miami, Rad Berkey, at the Channel 10 ABC station, who did a report on Homestead Air Force Base, and the planes down here are dispersing a real fine chaff for radar dispersion, and it makes huge clouds in the local weather radar. And
0: currently,
2: did an analysis of it, and the local governments are getting upset, thinking that maybe it could affect people's breathing if they breathe in this real fine fiber.
0: Did you learn what it's made out of?
2: It's a very, very fine metallic. They didn't say exactly, but it's a real fine metal strands. It looks like very, very fine hair. A little short lengths, maybe 2 or 3 inches long.
1: Not my idea of fresh air.
0: Well, yeah. If you could find out, if there's anybody who knows, or a reporter, or if there's any lab that has done tests, and you could get in touch with me, I'd very much like to know what the elemental composition of that material is, if you can find out.
2: I'll do that.
0: And do you have my fax number?
2: I'm taping this program. I'll go back and get it off the tape.
1: All right.
0: And for people listening, if you have any other information, my fax is 215-491-9842.
1: Somehow the idea of minute metallic particles being inhaled as part of my air is not appealing.
0: No, nor mine.
1: All right. Wild Card Line, you're on the air with Linda Moulton Howe. Hello.
3: Hi, Art. This is Larry in Fort Lauderdale.
1: Yes, Larry.
3: I have a transcript of both of the Rad Berkey shows that I can send to Linda.
0: Thanks.
3: Can she receive it by email, or must it be by fax?
0: Yeah, you can send it by email to earthfiles@earthfiles.com.
3: Okay, because I know you had several different places to send different things on your site.
0: Right, but that's a generic, earthfiles@earthfiles.com.
3: Right. I also have a tape I got a tape actually of both of the shows, and he basically deals with the radar screen aspect of it, and the reason, you know, why they dropped the chaff to cause a missile to not strike the plane. And he doesn't really get into tankers at all. It basically just is the chaff. The only problem is that on their weather radar, it shows so much chaff that when the Air Force guy denies that it could come from their planes, you almost believe him, because they actually, in the piece, show the chaff being put under the wing and everything. And, I mean, they're just showing them everything like they have nothing to hide. And they say that they regularly train with it. But if you look at the radar, if so much of it spread across the Keys, it's almost, you know, 50 miles worth, and it wouldn't come out of those tiny little canisters.
0: Well, did anybody ask the military guy if there is this much radar chaff in the air and it's not attributable to them, where would it be coming from?
3: No, he was using it as his denial, and the analysis of the stuff actually led them to a woman in Nevada. Part of the story took place with an environmentalist lady that was in Nevada, who said that she has been studying this for a while in Art's neck of the woods, and she says that it is not very healthy. It contains things that you don't want to breathe.
0: Well, you know, again, we're back to this mystery of what could be motivating our government, for a positive reason, to be putting a lot of things in the atmosphere, perhaps at different altitudes, because they are concerned about something.
1: Well, Linda, this only relates tangentially. When I was in the Air Force, I was stationed at Kadena Air Force Base, the island of Okinawa, while Vietnam was going on, and we were bombing in Cambodia and Laos and stuff. And, of course, the Air Force denied outright that there were any B-52s taking off that were involved in any missions of that sort at all. And I worked for a Japanese company at the time after I got out of the Air Force, a broadcasting company. They would send a Japanese reporter down to the end of the runway off base at Kadena Air Force Base, and they would interview an Air Force spokesperson who would stand there and deny that any such missions had ever taken off, that any such airplanes even existed on that base. Mm-hmm. And as he was making his denial, you could see the B-52 taking off right over his head. And they would run this on Japanese television every day or two, and it was a riot. So will they stand there and deny something, even in the face of it rising behind them? Absolutely.
0: Yeah.
1: So if there's a lot of chaff out there, I'm not surprised they're saying no. West of the Rockies, you're on the air with Linda Moulton Howe and Art Bell. Hi.
4: Hi, Art Bell. This is Errol calling from Corvallis, listening to 1340 KLOO.
1: Yes, sir.
4: And, yeah, I have actually a question and a comment. I'm actually glad to talk to you guys, Linda and Art. Very honored to talk to you. And the question I have the comment I have first is I've lived in the same apartment here in the same place for about 7 years now. I played the same basketball hoop right around my house. And, I mean, I've been playing the same place for same summer, you know, for over 7 years. And it's just in the last year now that there's been a condensement of these contrails that's been going around.
1: That's correct.
4: And, I mean, you know, over the last 4 or 5 years, you can ask anybody here, just a common base, you know, that over the past, you know, maybe 1 or 2 years, there's just been a large condensement of these contrails. And I'm just wondering, and I mean, obviously, you know, we don't know this, is why is all of a sudden of condensement of these contrails in the last 2 years? Why haven't we been seeing this maybe 5, 10 years ago? You know, aircraft has been around.
1: The obvious answer to that, sir, is because they weren't doing that 10 or 20 years ago. I mean, that's obvious.
0: Right. It's related to what is behind the contrails, what is going on that started in the past several months.
1: That's it.
0: That's what we're all trying to find out.
1: That's right. First time caller line, you're on the air with Linda Moulton Howe and Art Bell. Hi.
5: Hello.
1: Hello.
5: Is that me?
1: That's you.
5: Hi, let me turn my radio.
1: Oh, turn it off, actually, all the way off.
5: You know,
1: where are you located,
5: I'm
1: sir?
5: At Worcester, Massachusetts, just outside of Boston.
1: All right, you still got your radio on.
5: Oh, I thought I...
1: I'm turn it off. It's an absolute mandated topic.
5: I'm very sorry. Hold on just 1 second.
1: Right. Put the phone down. We'll even wait. Because it really confuses
5: you.
1: Know, yes.
5: Hello?
1: Yes.
5: My feeling is, and I'll tell you why, that when there are those that profess to be taken by extraterrestrials.
1: Yes.
5: It happened to me twice, about 6 or 7 years ago, very close times together. It was like 6 months apart. And I went through the same thing where I was like, I couldn't move. Suddenly I was on a very hard slab. It felt very, very uncomfortable. And there was 3 or 4 personages around me in white.
0: And you were remembering this totally consciously, not from hypnosis?
5: No, no. This was like in a dream state, you know, like I had gone to sleep.
0: Mm-hmm.
5: But before I went to sleep, it was like I was paralyzed, like I couldn't move.
1: Mm-hmm.
5: In both of these instances. And I, you know, I made a sign of the cross because my faith is Catholic, so instinctively we're brought up to make the sign of the cross when we're in danger. Anyway, I felt that I made a sign of the cross. The first time, I immediately got back to my bed. It was like, boom. About a week ago, you were talking about various ways in which people got out of this state, and I wanted to call them, but I couldn't get through. The second time it happened, it was as though, now I know this sounds far out, but it was as though I was being asked to reject my faith, like Jesus, reject. And I said no. And I went to make the sign of the cross, and 3 or 4 of these objects, these people, personages, grabbed my hand to hold me back from making the sign of the cross. And when I completed the cross, and I forced myself to do it through the strength of them holding me back, and when the cross was done, I know this sounds far out, but this happened to me, and it was over.
1: All right,
5: I've never been bothered again. It's been 6 or 7 years.
1: Yeah, I understand. All right, well, now I think we have a case here of somebody reacting in the only way they can react. If you have an absolute faith that everything is connected to God, and if it isn't, it's the bad guys, then you're going to react in the way that man did. if you're not of a religious point of view, you're going to react and tell a very different story. That would be my take on what I just heard.
0: Well, you know, Art, it is interesting that in the last, I would say, 30 years at least publicly of the human abduction syndrome, going all the way back to Betty and Barney Hill and coming up, there have been repeated cases in various researchers' files where someone has consciously, they've waked up and they're paralyzed, and
1: there
0: is a being in the room or being.
1: Real quick, where is the problem?
0: And they say, they call in the name of Christ for help or God for help, and then all of a sudden everything disappears and they
1: are
0: not abducted.
1: That's right. That's something for everybody to think about. I've got one more hour. Do you want it?
0: If you want, or if you want to do open phones on something else, I'll go to bed.
1: Your choice, Linda.
0: I'll stick with you if you want.
1: All right, sticking with us you are. This is Coast to Coast AM. Well, these companies, they love these numbers that spell out something. All right, Linda, welcome back.
0: Hi, Art.
1: Hi.
0: I wonder, in addition to the contrail, chemtrail issue, if we could go back for a minute to the crop circles, because Paul Anderson, who runs the Millennium Project up in Canada,
1: mm-hmm.
0: sent me an interesting report recently from Israel. Barry Shamish is a journalist over there who has followed the crop circle story in Israel for the last several years, and he wrote, quote, that on the afternoon of March 20th, which was this year, I believe, the first day of spring approximately, a significant crop formation was discovered in the Jezreel Valley. It was the third formation found in the Jezreel Valley in the past year. The formation was barbell-shaped with two circles of 9 meters diameter joined by a straight line, also 9 meters long and 90 centimeters wide. 800 meters away, an 11-meter diameter circle was found in addition. The formation, but the stems were not broken. The Jezreel Valley boasts numerous important biblical sites, including the Har Megiddo, which is supposed to be Armageddon, where the final battle before Judgment Day is prophesied, and Mount Tabor, where Jesus meditated for 40 days before beginning his ministry.
1: Linda,
0: this is from Barry Shamish.
1: Linda, you know, what you've just said can be summed up by saying you can't rule out the possibility that the Bible's right, that the end days are close or upon us, and that these are signs we are seeing. I mean, it's as much of a possibility as little guys in spaceships, plasma balls, Doug and Dave, any of the other million explanations one might have. The religious folk could be right on the mark, and we're just seeing what they're saying.
0: Yes, I think that there's always this spiritual river that flows through all of these phenomena, but there's something that I also like to keep in mind and have done a presentation about the last year, and that is the fractal nature of the universe that we live in, which relates to repeating cycles.
1: Mm-hmm.
0: And that in these repeating cycles of fractals, there are always expanding, evolutionary, changing patterns. There are repetitions, yes, and you can see the recognizable patterns of the past and the present, but the future may change enough to not be exactly like the pattern before. And I guess that is part of all this that I hold the door open, that we may have been given a lot of warnings in religious literature, in Nostradamus, in a whole lot of things about a future course. And yet, right now, it seems to me that there are evidences that people are trying to shift where our future could be going, and that maybe this is part of some grand spiritual test. Can we shift enough to avoid Armageddon?
1: Well, it's not strict science, but it's strictly logical. First-time caller line, you're on the air with Lynn Moulton-Howe and Art Bell. Hi.
6: Hi.
1: Where are you, sir?
6: I'm in Farmington, New Mexico.
1: Okay.
6: I have a couple of comments. The first is in regard to the contrails. Linda mentioned a diamond shape in earlier that appeared to be glowing.
1: That's right.
6: Or emitting light.
1: Mm-hmm.
6: I read an article in Popular Science a while back about a secret project in Alaska that was, they were trying to change the weather.
1: Oh, you're talking about HAARP.
6: HAARP, yeah.
1: Yes, HAARP. Yeah. In other words, could any of these contrails, there has been some pretty interesting speculation, Linda, that this polymer, whatever it is, could be released in the atmosphere in conjunction with a test of something that would modify the weather. In other words, mm-hmm. a reflective element or absorbing element in the atmosphere that would work in conjunction with high levels of low-frequency radiation.
0: You know, the problem, Art, is that none of us know enough to really comment. It is so speculative. I would like to know what the government knows and what it's doing, but I also can step into their shoes and say that if they let us know everything that they were doing, then their perceived enemies would know what they were doing, and that a lot of this probably has to do with countering perceived enemies.
1: Yeah, they always have black shoes, you know. Government shoes are always black. Wild card line.
0: And black hat.
1: That's right.
7: Yeah, good morning.
1: Good morning on the wild card line. You're on the air.
7: Yeah, this is Dan in McLean, Virginia.
1: Hi, Dan.
7: The question I have a couple of them, but one would be concerning the contrails. It'd be interesting to see where they are not getting reports where they're being sprayed, like maybe Washington, D.C., some of the military areas, NASA, and Fort Meade, Maryland.
1: Yeah, I'd worry mostly about Washington, D.C. If there's none over Washington, D.C., then we're in trouble.
7: Right.
0: Remember Chuck Warren said that he had gotten reports and photographs now from every state in North America.
1: Except Hawaii.
0: Except Hawaii.
7: Yeah, well, that would be interesting.
1: Maybe Hawaii is a control group. Anyway,
7: The second part I was going to ask you is, I find it difficult to believe that they would be doing it for a benevolent reason, you know, like to inoculate us, because this stuff is so contagious from the samples that you've gotten.
1: That is a problem. Yes.
7: It's laying people out.
1: Yeah, he makes a very good point, Linda. You want to believe, and I want to believe, that it would be a benign thing. They were trying to help us in some way. But the ingredients that we've seen so far don't seem to lean in that direction.
0: But there have just been such few samples that have actually, like that one that went to a lab, I don't know really of much of any of this that has actually gotten to a lab stage. And where I had my own experience standing out in Sedona and then 2 days later in Phoenix under these gigantic X's being made with other people, but none of us got sick.
1: Yeah, but this guy actually touched samples in collection, and he went to the hospital.
0: Mm-hmm.
1: You know, so, I mean, it's slim evidence, to be sure, but it's something to think about. East of the Rockies, you're on the air with Linda Moulton Howe and Art Bell. Hi.
8: Hi, this is Steve in Raleigh.
1: Raleigh, North Carolina. Hi, Steve.
8: Yes, I have an idea that may tie several things together I've heard on your show over the weeks. Like the pilots getting a sunburn at night.
1: I wonder if I told Linda about that.
0: No, I haven't heard this.
1: Oh, you're going to love this one, Linda. And what else, sir?
8: Well, it might possibly tie in with what the government might be doing with these chemtrails if they are not meant to protect us.
1: Yeah, when you're talking about radiation, I mean, you're dead right. All right, check this out, Linda. I got a fax from a first officer.
0: Mm-hmm.
1: Of an air commercial air line that he didn't want to name, that flies a nightly route to Minneapolis, St. Paul, you know, up in that area.
0: Mm-hmm.
1: And he said that, Art, you know, last night, and I'm paraphrasing now, but I'm going to be very close. He said the entire sky was lit up with northern lights, not the normal shimmery northern lights, but the entire sky was illuminated. And he said, the pilot told me he began to feel disoriented. And I began to feel disoriented. And this went on for some time and then cleared up when they landed. The next night, I got another fax from a first officer, again, of a major airline. Not only did he say that they had experienced the same thing near the same route, But, Linda, you know they wear headsets with a microphone.
0: Right.
1: This man, and these are nighttime flights, Linda, this man had sunburn on his face. Pretty serious sunburn. And you could see where his headphones were. You know, it was white there and it burned around the rest of his face.
0: Well, the only thing I know that could do that is microwave frequencies at some frequency level.
1: Oh, yeah.
0: And that is a known effect from microwave frequencies.
1: Yeah, but that's a lot of microwave, Linda.
0: Well, that is, that poses what was the frequency and the exposure and what would have caused an intense brightening of the sky.
1: Right.
0: That was not related to the classic Aurora Borealis.
1: Right. Those are the questions.
0: And that the fact that there is sunburn is, to me, I don't think that anybody's ever reported Aurora Borealis causing sunburn.
1: Check. I reacted the same way. Something to think about, anyway. Welcome to the Rockies. You're on the air with Linda Moulton Howe. Hi.
9: Hi, Art. Hi, Linda. This is Shane in Denver, 630 KL.
1: KL, of course. You're going to have to yell at us a little, but go ahead.
9: No problem. I have a couple of questions, if you give me the chance. Going with the theory that the cattle mutilations are some sort of environmental monitoring, has there been any increase in that since the chemtrail started?
1: She'd be the one to answer.
0: No. In fact, this has been an extremely quiet year. There have been some isolated cases of some unusual animal deaths. And in fact, one series, I guess you would say, of eight dogs dead and a ninth attack in Woodleaf, North Carolina in May was not exactly the classic mutilation, but reminded me of the chupacabras, which we have not heard about since June of 1996.
1: I read that story the other night, Linda. They have no idea. Fang marks in the neck is what they're coming up with.
0: I interviewed the head of the environment office that had the animal control office do a necropsy on the eighth dog. I talked with the owner of the eighth dog that was dead and the ninth that was attacked two nights later. The description of the wounds is a quarter of an inch wide, one penetrating approximately 4 inches into the chest of that eighth dog and taking a part of the heart. There were about 11 such quarter-inch holes on that ace dog, and the owner said there was no blood, that the wounds were really quite dry, and that on the when they did the necropsy, that the fact that there was a hole that went 4 inches, that would seem to contradict the tooth of a mountain lion or another
1: yes.
0: kind of cat or predator. And Dr. Soto in Puerto Rico, when I was there investigating the chupacabras mystery, he had a rabbit that was brought in by one of the TV stations for necropsy, and he described, and we had on the radio on Dreamland and or Coast, that he went into a hole in the bottom of the jaw of the rabbit and measured it 4 inches penetrating into the brain, where brain tissue had been taken. Again, no blood. I'm not saying that there is a chupacabras proof here, but it is interesting that eight dogs dead,
1: yep.
0: a ninth attack.
1: They're worried about humans. You wouldn't want to go for a night walk in the woods in North Carolina right now, would you?
0: Well, in Woodleaf, which is sort of in that, quite a ways from Charlotte, but it's out in the rural area. But there was one more interesting point for people who may or may not be listening and had anything like this happen. In Puerto Rico, Mexico, Central America, where these strange puncture wound attacks occurred back in 95 to June of 1996, the last known attack being in 1996.
1: Yes.
0: There were often descriptions, and I've seen photos of this, of what looks like a thick saliva on the hair of the animals, either around the puncture marks or just on the hair. The owner of the eighth dead dog and the ninth attack, both dogs had this very, very thick saliva-like liquid all over the heads of both of those dogs.
1: Great. Hey, caller, want to meet a new creature?
9: Sure.
1: You had another question?
9: Yeah, actually, I was wondering if Linda had any recent information on the San Luis Valley and might suggest to Yart if you could maybe do a show on the valley and maybe Linda could put you in touch with Chris O'Brien.
0: Well, I tell you, the person to talk to down in southern Colorado is Lou Giroto. He's been sheriff at the where Fano County Sheriff's Office now for, oh gosh, it's way more than a decade. And
1: Excuse me, but what are we referring to here?
0: Oh, this is the area in southern Colorado where the first public animal mutilation was reported back at the end of the 60s. The horse named Lady, the Appaloosa mare, found stripped of flesh from the neck up, associated with strange aerial craft in the valley. What he's talking about is that from the sand dunes in the Sangria de Cristo Mountains, when you go west and south, there is an area there that has for decades has been associated with very unusual activity, both in the sky and an awful lot of animal mutilations. And if you go then further east, past the Sangrias, you come to a town called Trinidad. And that's where Lou Giroto, one of the most honest law enforcement people that I've ever met or interviewed when it comes to telling the public exactly what he knows.
1: Yeah.
0: And he's the man in the documentary of Strange
10: Welcome
0: Harvest.
10: To Nye Underground. And now, let's open Art's vault for a classic bumper hit.

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0: From the high desert and the great American Southwest, I bid you all good evening, good morning, as the case may be, across all these many time zones stretching from the Tahitian and Hawaiian island chains in the west, all the way eastward to the Caribbean and the U.S. Virgin Islands. Good morning in St. Thomas and elsewhere, south into South America, north to the pole, and worldwide on the internet. This is Coast to Coast AM, and I'm Art Bell. And we are going to have a very, very busy night tonight. Coming up in a few moments, Chris Ruddy. Now that's right, Chris Ruddy. And what you're about to hear is going to be rather graphic and shocking. I would suggest that those of you who would like to get a look at what we're about to talk about, bearing in mind that it is very graphic, head immediately to my website, which is www.artbell.com. Scroll down to the guest section. You will see the name Chris Ruddy. There you will be able to view the evidence you're about to hear about. So that's right, the evidence you're about to hear about. So Chris Ruddy, just around the corner, and I'll preface what is going to happen by reading you the London Telegraph story that I had to just read Chris. He didn't even know it ran. So all of that ahead, and Richard Hoagland, Ron Nix, and many more. Steve Bassett. I thought that Dr. Stephen Greer was going to be here, but as a matter of fact, he will be here in spirit through Mr. Bassett. All of that tonight. The Zanjin ATS 909 for Christmas. It does not get any better. Doesn't get any better. I mean, this is the best portable radio in the world, period. That's it. The best. Now, the best is not for everybody, nor does everybody need the best. But if radio is really important to you, and you spend hours listening to it, then you ought to have the best. And this is it. AM, FM, in stereo, of course, shortwave, from long wave down below broadcast all the way up to 30 megahertz. Exquisite sound, exquisite sensitivity, selectivity, all the important things that are costly in a radio are in this radio. 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That's what RDS is. Really neat. It operates on house power or four AA batteries. It's small, travels easily. The World Radio TV Handbook said it was the best shortwave portable for 1997, but I said it first. 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Who's got it? 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The number? 1-800-522-8863. 1-800-522-8863. The Sea Crane Company. And stand by. There is a shock just ahead.
1: I'm sure.
0: 0469. Let me read you first the London Telegraph. All right. It's an article by Hugo Gurdon, G-U-R-D-O-N. Ron Brown, President Clinton's Commerce Secretary, who died in a plane crash, you'll recall, in Croatia last year, seems to have had a bullet hole in his head, according to a report yesterday. Chris Ruddy, an investigative reporter at the Pittsburgh Tribune Review, who has written many stories suggesting malfeasance and cover-up in the 93 death of Vince Foster, White House Deputy Counsel, says the death of Mr. Brown, who was being investigated, you'll recall, for corruption, was suspicious. Now listen very carefully. He quotes Lieutenant Colonel Steve Cogswell, deputy medical examiner at the government's military pathology laboratory, as saying, quote, "Even if you safely assumed accidental plane crash, when you've got something that appears to be a homicide, that should bring everything to a screeching halt," end quote. There was, folks, no post-mortem examination of Mr. Brown. But Mr. Ruddy has photographs of a round, 45 caliber hole in the dead man's head. And in addition, x-rays that may show metal fragments in the brain consistent with a bullet breaking up. Brown's 737 crashed as it approached the airport in Croatia in April of 1996 when the U.S. military arrived at the scene. Croatian soldiers were already there, and there is evidence the site had been looted. Quote, the most disturbing thing is the assumption that it was an accident before American investigators even got to the scene. And that was a quote of Mr. Ruddy, and indeed an investigative reporter that the entire country knows. Here is Chris Ruddy. Chris, welcome.
1: Well, Art, thank you for having me on. Always a pleasure to be on with you.
0: Great to have you. Now, Chris, this is something that just came to my attention today when your office faxed a number of things to me, and I went, what? What? A 45 caliber bullet hole in the back of Ron Brown's head. And I want to warn the audience, we've got that photograph, and it's on the website right now. It is graphic. So use discretion, please, in going up there. You'll find it by clicking on Chris Ruddy's name. Chris, what's going on?
1: Well, it's I'd like to know myself. We have a death of a high government official, in this case the U.S. Secretary of Commerce, Ron Brown. We were told that his death was a result of an accident, end of story. And I discovered that, in fact, several members of the armed forces involved in the investigation did not want to accept that at face value. And, in fact, one of them, a lieutenant colonel named Steve Cogswell, who is a forensic pathologist, with the armed forces and the Air Force, and has been a pathologist for 12 years and heads all their training courses, was participated in the Brown investigation and the plane crash investigation.
0: Mm-hmm.
1: And he alleges that when Brown's body was returned to Dover Air Force Base, armed forces medical personnel discovered on the very top of Brown's head a perfectly circular 0.45 hole that Cogswell says it's an apparent gunshot wound to the head.
0: And then backs it up further by suggesting there is some kind of x-ray evidence showing fragments in the brain, of, I'm quoting here, consistent with a bullet breaking up.
1: Sure. Well, I mean, let's
0: good
1: go
0: Lord.
1: Let's go through the layers of evidence. First of all, it's perfectly circular. And Cogswell's been in over 100 plane crashes. You don't get holes. Things do fly through through the craft as it's breaking up. But to get something perfectly circular is very unusual, and it's very typical of a bullet, because a bullet's going at immense speeds. This plane was crashing at a speed of about 150 miles an hour.
0: Mm-hmm.
1: If a rod or a bolt had poked into the head, which is possible, it would have left jagged edges on the circle. It wouldn't have been neat. And this case, it was perfectly circular, as your picture will depict, I'm sure, on the internet.
0: Yes.
1: That was very disturbing. The hole was then inwardly beveling, and that, according to pathologists, means that the hole got bigger as you went deeper.
0: Mm-hmm.
1: That's consistent with a gunshot.
0: Mm-hmm.
1: They took the initial x-ray, according to Dr. Cogswell, and what did they find? They found metal fragments running, or metal dots running through the head along the left side of Brown's head around the eye socket, and Cogswell says that was consistent with a lead snowstorm, a term used to describe those as a bullet disintegrates in someone's brain.
0: All right, an obvious first question is, Cogswell said here, when you have something like this, it appears to be a homicide, it should bring everything to a screeching halt. Lieutenant Colonel Steve Cogswell was the deputy medical examiner. Why the hell didn't he bring everything to a screeching halt then and there?
1: Well, part of the problem was he was at Dover Air Force Base, looked at Brown's body very quickly, but was quickly dispatched to Croatia. He did not do the examination himself. Lieutenant Colonel Gormley did, or Colonel Gormley did the examination. Cogswell is sent to Croatia and to be at the scene to coordinate with the pathologist at Dover. Unfortunately, it took him about a day and a half or 2 days to get there, so he gets there or probably the next day. So the examination took place at Dover on Sunday, Easter Sunday. The next Monday night, the next day, Cogswell arrives in Croatia. And he was there for good reason, to see how the bodies fell and to see that the wounds and things were consistent with the plane crash.
0: Right.
1: He gets a call while he's there from Gormley, the pathologist that did the examination of Brown. And
0: right.
1: He says, how did things go? And Gormley said, everything except for the hole in Ron Brown's head. And what hole? Cogswell asks. He says, well, there was a perfectly circular 0.45 inwardly beveling hole in Brown's head, and Cogswell says, sounds like a gunshot.
0: Yeah.
1: And according to Cogswell, Gormley says, yeah, can you find a piece of the aircraft that could explain it? A bolt or a cylinder or a nut or something that pounded into the head. And Cogswell dutifully did that, but he said to Gormley, you know, do an autopsy. The man needs an autopsy.
0: Obviously.
1: Well, what he didn't realize at the time was that the body had already been released from Dover and embalmed. That was the day before. They didn't do an autopsy. And in fact, what he later finds out when he returns to the United States from other members that were present, and I have interviewed other members that were present at Dover, I'm not just relying on Cogswell, that when that initial X-ray was taken,
0: yes,
1: they destroyed it. They re-gauged the X-ray
0: what?
1: Machine to lower the density so the metal fragments wouldn't appear.
0: What?
1: I know it sounds incredible. Now, I have a copy of the initial X-ray, and you might ask me, how did I get a copy?
0: How did you get a copy?
1: Well, it sounds like something right out of the X-Files, right?
0: Yeah.
1: Well, when the initial X-rays were thrown up on the light box there in the mortuary, in the servicing area, the photographer took pictures of all of them.
0: Oh.
1: And they forgot that she had pictures on her camera, a Navy photographer. Now, Cogswell quickly got a hold of them when he gets back to the United States. They took additional X-rays of the head with the new regauged machine. Cogswell is now alleging that they have since destroyed all the head X-rays. None of them are in the case file. But, of course, he has photographs of them.
0: Why? Destroyed. Why?
1: Well, that's a good question. I mean, why should there be missing X-rays? And, you know, remember the case that I'm so well noted for, the Vince Foster case.
0: Yes.
1: All the X-rays are missing, even though they say they took them. So it immediately raises the question, well, why are all the X-rays missing? And now we know in this case there was an apparent gunshot. It was incriminating evidence. One of the reasons why I think all the head X-rays are gone, even the ones that, you know, they fixed with the metal fragments, is that the defense the Army is using, and I called Colonel Gormley, who did the examination at Dover, and said it was not a bullet hole. He said it wasn't a bullet hole because it didn't even penetrate the skull. He admitted to me it was perfectly circular, which is unusual, but he said that when he looked at it, the bony area of the skull was not blown away. He said it was a little depressed, and the brain was not visible.
0: Well, how, if that's true, how do metal fragments consistent with a bullet breaking up get into the brain?
1: Well, he claimed the X-rays didn't show any metal fragments, and of course that's the new X-rays that they took. But what Colonel Gormley did not realize when I was interviewing him was that I have the photo, which you put up, but in color it's very clear, and I've spoken to several experts, that the brain is visible, that the hole did go through the skull. The skull is only about a quarter inch thick.
0: And we should tell the audience what we have on the website tonight. And by the way, we've got a link to the original article in your newspaper, Chris. But we've got a photograph of the skull, of the hole, and of the X-ray. That's all sitting there. Go take a look, folks.
1: And I have all of the... See, how I find out about this is interesting, Art. When Cogswell comes back, he heads the training courses for the Armed Forces Institute, goes around the country giving professional conferences and slide programs. He also trains FBI agents that take special courses in homicide at the FBI Academy. For the past year, he's been showing these slides, explaining why there was strong evidence Brown was assassinated, and it was ignored and there was a cover-up. to these agents of the FBI, to these professionals that he's been showing it to. And when I learned about this, I immediately called him and found out, through other members, that there was significant evidence. Now, I'm not saying to you and to the members of your program Brown was murdered. I am saying that there was some evidence of an apparent gunshot and that they're engaged in an immediate cover-up, and they never did the most basic thing you need to do, which is an autopsy.
0: An autopsy. Now, it would seem to me this is more than sufficient evidence to have the body exhumed.
1: Oh, absolutely. But I don't know. I thought there was more than sufficient evidence in the Vince Foster case to have a second autopsy, but they never did that. You have a lot of technical problems and family problems. I don't
0: sure.
1: know what the family's going to say here.
0: There is no way, of course, to know whether this, if it is a bullet hole, was inflicted prior to or following the crash.
1: Well, yes and no. Cogswell says he doesn't know if it took place before the crash, during it, or after. There have been all sorts of theories about this, if it was a bullet hole. I can tell you that I showed this to the photograph to a top firearms expert in the world who lives in Britain.
0: Yes.
1: And he was very disturbed, and I don't include this in the article, but he was very disturbed looking at the photo because he noticed impacted in the skin around the hole, or in the skin of the scalp,
0: mm-hmm.
1: metal fragments. And he was pointing this out to me, and they said it's consistent with bullet fragments when it impacts. Some of those fragments were in the lacerated skin several inches away from the actual hole. And apparently the laceration of the skin and the scalp took place during the crash. So if that's the case, he was saying, it would be likely, more likely, that the gun was fired before the crash.
0: Oh, my God.
1: But, again, you know, and people say, well, how can that happen in a plane crash? Let's remember something. There were several people on that plane with handguns.
0: Well, I was about to ask you, who was on that plane?
1: Well, there were 14 businessmen and top-level executives, but there were also security personnel from the Commerce Department. There were military personnel. I was told by someone that's knowledgeable of the Air Force, a report here, that there were probably several handguns, automatic pistols, and possibly a machine gun on board.
0: All right, now another obvious question is, if you know what armaments were carried or on board, were there any .45 caliber?
1: Not that we haven't tracked that down. The Army standard issue, I don't believe anymore, is a .45.
0: It once was.
1: It once was. There was a 9mm clip recovered from the scene that was found to be empty. Now, that's unusual.
0: Empty.
1: Why would the clip of a 9mm pistol be found empty? The first sergeant rescuer on the scene, who I have interviewed, told the Air Force that when the first thing he noticed that was very unusual was that there was a holster on one of the individuals, and the gun was missing, and he didn't believe that it should have come out in the crash. And I want to reemphasize to people, this was not a high-impact crash. This was a relatively low-impact crash. They were coming in for landing. It was about 150 miles an hour. Most of the bodies were intact. There was one survivor for several hours. There were potential survivors in this crash. The first sergeant on the scene, American, told me that he was astounded to find wine bottles still standing straight up in the plane's galley in the back.
0: Wow.
1: The whole rear part of the plane was found intact. The hatch was open, and that's where the two stewardesses were found. One was found by Croatians, apparently alive, and she died subsequent to that. And again, you know, the other issue here is the crash itself. Brown's plane crashes, and they
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1: As a matter of bad instruments. Now that's interesting because no American investigators had still get yet. There were soldiers there, but no one had gotten to the scene to investigate. How did they know? I mean, here you have a plane going down in an area where there was hostilities of long duration going on there. That was, I think, an initial problem. The Air Force then violated its procedures, which is to treat every plane crash as suspicious, convene what they call a safety board.
2: Of course, the standard. Chris, hold on. We're at the bottom of the hour. We'll be right back. My guest is Chris Ruddy. The evidence, pictorial evidence, is on my website right now, www.artbell.com. Just scroll on down till you see Chris Ruddy's name and click on that. It is graphic, I warn you. Stay right there.

0: Art Bell is taking your calls on the Wild Card Line at area code 702-727-1295. That's 702-727-1295. This is Coast to Coast AM from the Kingdom of Nye with Art Bell.
1: It is, and right now I've got Christopher Ruddy, who is an investigative reporter for the Pittsburgh Tribune Review, with a story that ought to blow up the world. Anybody? It sure ought to. We'll get back to that in a moment. I mean, you've got nothing to lose but the fact. Well, all right, again, my website holds the pictorial evidence of what we're discussing. It's rather graphic, so be warned. It's at www.artbell, that's A-R-T-B-E-L-L, all strung together, .com. www.artbell.com. Scroll down to the guest area, click on the Chris Ruddy name, and you'll be right there. Now, Chris, I have a question for you.
2: Yes.
1: Stay good and close to your phone for
2: yes,
1: me,
2: sir.
1: And thank you. And there are those who would say that a .45 caliber bullet entering somebody's head from a medium or close distance would blow their entire side of their head off.
2: Well, no. Actually, in the article, I quote the former head of Army Wound Ballistics, one of the premier experts in this country, named Martin Fackler, who said that the wound is very typical of a gunshot. Now, Cogswell was originally told the measurement was .45. We have a photograph of the wound that's photographed with a ruler in caption in the picture.
1: Right.
2: And we had Fackler look at it. He did several calibrated instrumented experiments to see how wide it was. He said it was slightly small for a .45. It could be more comparable to a .40 10-millimeter gun, which is very commonly used by law enforcement and the FBI today.
1: You understand, I don't have to tell you what you're saying. In other words, you are alluding to the possibility that somebody on that plane, one of our people, shot or assassinated Ron Brown before the plane hit the ground.
2: Well, I'm not alluding to that. I'm saying that Brown was found when his body was returned. There are some people, the Telegraph people, sort of insinuate that some of the locals were there and could have shot the gun into the head.

0: You could read that into their story.
1: Well, I know that's what the reporter told me when he spoke to me. He suggested that as a scenario. There are also two Croatians on that plane who have never been fully accounted for. Their bodies weren't returned to Dover. We don't know what happened with them. I think it's unfair to speculate and theorize. You know that I've written a book on the Foster case called The Strange Death of Vincent Foster.
0: I do, yes.
1: And and it's in bookstores. That'll be my 22nd commercial. And it's been endorsed by the former director of the FBI, Bill Sessions, precisely because I don't offer theories and conspiracies. I just lay out the facts. And the facts in this case are equally disturbing. In the Foster case, the police immediately said it was a suicide before any detectives looked at the body. You know, were they psychic? In the same case here, you have a parallel situation of a plane accident, apparently, but that's supposed to be treated suspiciously, just like a suicide.
0: Let us look to possible motive for a second.
1: Sure.
0: That's something you always do in a possible homicide.
1: Yes.
0: Ron Brown was facing an investigation for what?
1: Well, Ron Brown was under independent counsel investigation as a target of a criminal probe. For improper financial dealings before he became Secretary of Commerce with his longtime partner, Mistress Nolanda Hill. And Hill apparently was, the government was moving in very close and indicting her, Brown's son Michael, on these transactions. They were sort of sham transactions where Brown got maybe close to $1 million in cash before he became Secretary of Commerce. From assets in a corporation that had no value. So it was just sort of a payoff to give him some net worth before he became a government official, which is improper.
0: Mm-hmm.
1: Just before, 2 weeks before his death, the independent counsel named Dan Pearson had widened the probe and had issued a bunch of subpoenas involving Democratic Party fundraising, Asian Pacific group that was involved in some of these fundraising scandals, John Wong, and the like. So this is when we first hear about the financial fundraising improprieties. Hill, Nolanda Hill, Brown's partner, claims that within a week or so of that, those subpoenas, he was asked to go on this plane. He was not originally supposed to be there. And she, of course, has alleged that he was murdered. And that the plane was taken down. And, of course, the investigations ended almost immediately of him by the independent counsel.
0: Well, that was going to be my next question. In other words, that brought to a halt the investigation, so we never got to follow that trail at all. Why would they not continue the investigation? Simply because you no longer had a target?
1: Yeah, well, they claimed that the purpose was for an independent counsel to examine wrongdoing of a government official in the cabinet. That cabinet official's now dead, so therefore the investigations into Nolanda Hill and Michael Brown were to continue under the Justice Department, and they have. Brown, Michael, the son, just pleaded guilty and got a very light slap on the wrist. Now, what's interesting here, and you've raised a very important issue, Art, is should the independent counsel have gone out of business had he been aware that there was a possibility of a homicide? I have recently spoken with one of the top people in Pearson's office who told me off the record that had there been evidence of a possible homicide, sure, that there could have been good reason to continue.
0: Better reason.
1: Well, because then their target would have been... was the homicide a result of their investigation? And I think any judge would have allowed them to continue their probe. And I don't read the law, and I know these things are very unusual, but somebody could argue that, in fact, Pearson could still be back in business as an independent counsel based on these allegations.
0: What sort of reaction have you had nationwide to this story to this moment?
1: Well, it's sort of interesting. Talk radio has generally been very well receiving of this, and I've been on radio shows nonstop. African-American radio, print media, and other media related to that community have been calling me nonstop there have been great suspicions in the black community about Brown's death for some time, and I think this has brought it to a head. And so that is an audience that I have not really spoken to before as a result of my journalism, although I have covered stories that do affect them as a journalist.
0: I didn't even think of the story as color-oriented until you just mentioned it. I didn't even think of that. It was just a government official, Ron Brown.
1: Well, I couldn't
0: and
1: tell
0: murder.
1: You. I couldn't tell you the number of black shows I've been on in the past 2 days. It's been incredible.
0: Yeah, I guess that would make sense. What about major media, other than, of course, your newspaper? What about any other major media?
1: Well, I think the major media at this point are quaking in their boots or hiding. They're afraid to touch this. I mean, here you have, this is not just speculation or assertion. You have two things here. You have a lieutenant colonel on the record.
0: Right.
1: And I have all of the slideshow images he shows on photographs. We only printed a couple of them. I have all copies of the x-rays and the head wound and the body and the corpse and what Brown's body looked at the crash and the crash site pictures.
0: Maybe we should get, Chris, maybe we should get a high-resolution scan of some of the photographs you've got of the early x-rays. Is that possible?
1: It is possible. I'm probably going to be trying to hold a press conference in Washington in the very near future where those will be released, because I have a recorded interview with Dr. Cogswell that lasts about 40 minutes as he goes through these images. And we're going to do that. And as soon as those are available, I will make them available to you and your listeners, of course.
0: If what you suspect is true, then anybody who would do that, Chris, wouldn't hesitate to come after you in a heartbeat.
1: Well, I mean, the same thing could be argued in the Foster case. And the fact is, as you know, Art, it's very hard to shoot a journalist in America. However, and it would be very suspicious, of course, if my plane suddenly were to go down, a plane that I was flying in.
0: Mm.
1: However, the press and the government has resorted to tactics that border on police state tactics in going after me. I've been identified in a White House memo as a target of the White House. The Western Journalism Center and Joe Farah were targeted for IRS audit. This has been published in the Wall Street Journal because of my work and because we asked questions about the Vince Foster case. And, of course, 60 Minutes did what I think most people agree is a hatchet job on me.
0: Oh, it was. It was.
1: It was character assassination. And that's, I think, what I'm – look, I'm used to that at this point, but that's what they're going to try to do because it's the only tactic they can use in the book. They keep on saying right wing. I say this has nothing to do with politics. This is about a cover-up of a high official. And, I don't think it matters whether Ron Brown. I think for a lot of people, and we should assume the best about Ron Brown in the sense that he wasn't indicted, he wasn't convicted of anything, he was a hero to millions of people, he had come from very humble beginnings.
0: Sure.
1: To overcome. He grew up in Harlem, and he later became one of the highest officials, first black man to head a political party and the highest ranking black in the Clinton administration. And he, I'm sure, overcame many obstacles to get to where he was and was quite talented. He was still under investigation, and that needs to be considered as well.
0: When you look to motive. Now, so you've got reason to be suspicious with regard to motive. You've got a bullet hole approximating a .45 caliber bullet, and you've got Lieutenant Colonel Steve Cogswell, the deputy medical examiner, who said, when you've got something that appears to be a homicide, that should bring everything to a screeching halt, but instead the body was embalmed and is now buried, right?
1: Right. And evidence was destroyed, as you pointed out.
0: And then we've got fragments in the brain as well. Now, if this is not enough to get a body exhumed and to reopen an investigation or get a special prosecutor going, then it's a different country than I thought it was, even today.
1: As strong as I believe my evidence in the Vince Foster case is, this is even stronger because I have the photos and x-rays that show.
0: Yes, sir.
1: For example, Colonel Gormley, who did the examination and says it wasn't a bullet hole, he says that the bullet didn't go through the skull. Well, I have the x-ray that shows it did go through. He didn't know, I guess, that was available. I have the photo, which you have now.
0: You're treading on very dangerous ground.
1: Thanks for reminding me of that.
0: The best way to do this, of course, is to do what you're doing and be as public as you can.
1: And I'm glad you're pointing out the possibility that does incur to me a liability to me.
0: Well, you really have to point that out because if A is true, then B is absolutely possible. And you're B.
1: Well, I believe that this administration has dealt very ruthlessly with their enemies and people that have stood in their way. A lot of people criticized Jimmy Carter, but no one ever said he engaged in cover-ups or abuses of power or whatever. And I'm sure these abuses have gone on under Republican administrations, but I don't think to the degree and with the quiescence or the acquiescence of the press, which is very bizarre. And I mean, immediately the press job, the whole thing about the accident, that they accepted that it was immediately an accident. How does anyone know? For instance, there was hostilities going on there between the Serbs and the Bosnians for a long period of time.
0: Oh, yes.
1: Why should we assume that it was, even in TWA 800, there was an assumption that there could have been something wrong. There was an investigation that went on. You may disagree with the result, and a lot of people do, and I know you had Bill Donaldson.
0: I do, and I thought Donaldson was very effective.
1: Something smells there. I haven't investigated that, but something smells. But at least there was not a presumption from the very instant that there was nothing to it. But here, like in the Foster case, they immediately presumed it was an accident. Then you had the situation. Now, the Air Force claims that the plane crashed through the cloud cover directly into the mountain.
0: Correct.
1: Because the ground beacons were faulty or improperly used.
0: Correct.
1: But they don't know what happened to the ground beacons because 3 days after the crash, the maintenance chief at Dubrovnik Airport, a man whose name was Niko Junik, died of a suicide, they said, gunshot wound to the chest, just before the American investigators could interview him.
0: How inconvenient.
1: The one portable ground beacon that the airport had was missing, was stolen just before this incident, according to the Air Force's own report.
0: What a terrible coincidence.
1: So, I mean, there's more than enough to raise all sorts of questions that I think, and people say, oh, well, it's conspiracy mongering. Are you implying that the president killed Bill Clinton? I'm implying nothing. I'm saying ground zero, you have a body of a cabinet official with an apparent gunshot wound. That's what they described it as.
0: Yep.
1: They should have done an autopsy, and they didn't.
0: That's just beyond my ability to comprehend, that they would not do an autopsy. Anything suspicious, particularly in a very high-level case like this, would automatically trigger an autopsy. But it didn't.
1: Well, you would think that that they would want to do it with a high. It's standard practice, by the way, in any plane crash as a matter of investigative procedure because the autopsies help the investigators to figure out what happened in the crash. For instance, in the autopsy, they look into the person's throat and the lungs to see if there's smoke, and that indicates, you know, what type of smoke and where the smoke was in the plane based on where the passengers were seated. The Air Force and the Armed Forces policy is that they don't have immediate rights to do an autopsy on anyone that's a civilian or any federal official, only military personnel. But as a rule, they ask all the families, if they do get civilians into Dover, they request permission to do autopsies. Funny, in this case, they decided not to do that.
0: All right, Chris, look. You're reaching a lot of people right now. A lot of press is listening. If somebody wants to follow this up with you, how do they do it?
1: Well, the two things is they can contact me at the Pittsburgh Tribune Review.
0: Right.
1: Which is at 412-834-1151.
0: Right.
1: They can also go to my webpage, which, by the way, does not have the photo images, just articles that I've written, but they can email me at www.ruddynews.com, all one word, ruddynews.com. And I believe we have a link to your page as well.
0: All right. That's www.ruddynews.com.
1: Right. And I would hope and encourage people, and I know I've been on your program, I believe, at least twice before.
0: Right.
1: My book, The Strange Death of Vincent Foster, is in bookstores across the country. And I believe it's a how-to manual on how the government engages in cover-ups. And it's been selling very strongly around the country precisely because the media is not telling the public the full facts on cases like this.
0: Well, the media is easily befuddled, but when they are presented with hard visual evidence, then, Chris, there are those out there who get brave and will take it on. And I think that you have sufficient evidence in this Brown case to demand an investigation. And any a journalist worth his salt who doesn't investigate this is part of the problem.
1: Well, I think there's a lot of journalists that are part of the problem. It's a very sad state we have in this country, and it's very dangerous for all our freedoms if things are not properly investigated. And nothing should be, you know, people have criticized, and we've discussed this, you, for bringing up certain topics.
0: Mm-hmm.
1: And I've always admired you because you've taken on topics that people are afraid to, the media says, is not PC or not acceptable. And I believe the truth comes from a discussion, that no one has a lock hold on the truth. We get it by arguing and discussing and putting things out. And if things are irrational or not reasonable, free people in thinking those things out will be able to figure that out.
0: All right, my friend, we are out of time, and I have got to go, but your message is out. The information will remain on the website. And, Chris, be careful out there.
1: I will, Art. And you take care and say hello to your lovely wife.
0: I certainly will. Thank you, Chris, and good night. That's Chris Ruddy. I'm Art Bell, and this is Coast to Coast AM. Everybody, challenge some of you to listen to Dreamland, Sunday nights at 9 on AM 1500 KSC.

0: 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Please limit faxes to one or two pages. 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
1: Good morning from the high desert, which is about to be the wet high desert. The rains are coming big time out this way, folks, and they're even talking about the possibility of a little snow. Anyway, good morning. I have several announcements, and then we will begin this evening's saga with Richard C. Hoagland and Ron Nix. And as a matter of fact, we'll also have Steve Bassett here from Washington, who will be representing a Dr. Stephen Greer on a number of subjects. And those of you who have never heard Richard C. Hoagland are in for quite a treat. First, though, I want to quickly go over what we did last hour. I had Christopher Ruddy, who's an investigative journalist for the Pittsburgh Tribune, on the air. And I want to read you quickly so that this does not die, but keeps going because it's too important to ignore. I'm going to read you the London Telegraph story that I read in the first hour, and I'm going to advise you where you can see the visual evidence that Mr. Ruddy has provided. Prepare yourself for a shock. Ron Brown, President Clinton's Commerce Secretary, who died, of course, in a plane crash in Croatia last year, seems to have had a bullet hole in his head, according to a report yesterday. Chris Ruddy, an investigative reporter at the Pittsburgh Tribune Review, who's written many, many stories suggesting malfeasance and cover-up in the 93 death of Vince Foster, White House deputy counsel, says the death of Mr. Brown, who was being investigated for corruption, was suspicious. Now listen to me very carefully. He quotes Lieutenant Colonel Steve Cogswell, deputy medical examiner at the government's military pathology laboratory, as saying, quote, "Even if you safely assumed accidental plane crash, when you've got something that appears to be a homicide, that should bring everything to a screeching halt," end quote. Now that is not a politically inspired comment, folks. This is Lieutenant Colonel Steve Cogswell, deputy medical examiner at the government's military pathology lab. He goes on, or the article goes on, "There was no post-mortem examination of Mr. Brown, but," quoting here, "Mr. Ruddy has photographs of a round .45 caliber hole in the dead man's head and of x-rays that may show metal fragments in the brain consistent with a bullet breaking up." That's from the London Telegraph, and I just spent the last hour with Chris Ruddy, and what we did, with Chris Ruddy's permission, was to post the rather graphic, and I warn you, they are rather graphic photographs, of Ron Brown's head with this hole being described in it, and metal fragments in the brain, again quoting from this article, consistent with a bullet breaking up. He's got also very good photographs of x-rays that Chris Ruddy says were then modified by changing the threshold of the machine taking the x-rays. So these photographs are now on my website, and you may view them at www.artbell.com. Scroll down until you find the name Chris Ruddy. Click on that, and you will see the photographic evidence. This would seem to demand a continuation, a renewal of the investigation, not a closing of the investigation. All right, a couple of other items that I would like to hit here, and that is that on May 10th through the 17th, there is an incredible opportunity for you. The pyramids, the Sphinx, the mystery, a trip on one of the greatest ships that sails the high seas, The MS Stottendam, Holland America Lines, nothing but quality all the way. You will, of course, go through the incredible ice fields, the College Fjord, the whole thing. It's you know, I made that trip. It is just astoundingly good. However, the reason I'm going is that I will participate in the last 3 days of this cruise because we are going to have a big conference, more like a debate and hopefully not a shouting match. The very volatile Zahi, Dr. Zahi Awas, Antiquities Director at Egypt, will be there with Danion Brinkley, Graham Hancock, Robert Bavall, Dr. Ed Krupp, and I will moderate this panel, which I hope will be moderate. If you would like to come along, the rates are extraordinarily good. The opportunity is an extraordinary one, May 10th through the 17th, Alaska in real luxury. With all of this going on, here are the numbers, and there are still some berths available. Berth is not the right word. Cabins. The number is 1-800-888-5509. That's 1-800-888-5509. If you're in California, call area code 310-568-0138. Now, I want to tell you, you can call even right now, even this moment. It's an Egyptian travel agency, and you need to talk to a very nice gentleman there named Abbas. Nadim. And I think he's there right now. 1-800-888-5509. So it's not quite sold out yet. You still have an opportunity to jump on board, as it were. The other thing that I've got to get here before we get started with Richard, because once you get started with Richard, there is no stopping. I am making, for a very short period of time here, very, very short period of time, autographed copies of both of my books available, The Art of Talk, about my career in talk radio and my life and, you know, from the moment I was born. In fact, there's a picture of my mom pregnant with me, very pregnant with me, in The Art of Talk, and a lot of behind-the-scenes kind of stuff. That was my first book. And The Quickening. It's available, of course, in stores across the country. But for a short time here, I'm making both of these books available, autographed. And when I say short, I'm telling you it's going to be short. So don't wait. It will end without notice. The number is 1-800-864-7991. You can call that number right now. 1-800-864-7991. 406-0469. Now, Richard C. Hoagland, a one-time advisor to NASA, a science advisor to Daddy Walter Cronkite at CBS, and the winner of the Engstrom Science Award, from his new digs in Albuquerque, New Mexico, here is Richard C. Hoagland. Hi, Richard.
2: Good morning, Art.
1: Good morning.
2: You're a little faint. For some reason, you're down in the mud.
1: I hear you just fine.
2: Okay.
1: With a little bit of hum.
2: Okay. You know, it's kind of ironic that we're on tonight in WABC in New York because a few months ago, I used to live in the greater New York area. And no sooner do I leave than you capture the big one.
1: That's the way it works, I guess. They're partially captured. As a matter of fact, we're trying to get the ABC audience to call WABC and ask them to keep the program on, so hint, out there in New York. We would love to have you do that, but it does look pretty good, Richard.
2: That's excellent. Well, anyway, a nice hello to all our friends back east. It would be nice if you could all come and visit us here in New Mexico. It is extraordinary. It's gorgeous. It's one of the best moves we've ever made. We're in the middle of an extraordinary research triangle between Sandia and Los Alamos, and the Native American lore and the people that we've met are equally fantastic, and I must say that it's a nice place to be tonight.
1: Good. All right. Well, you know, there is a large, obvious new audience there, so I think that it would be appropriate that you catch the audience up on the Enterprise mission. And once again, photographs and an entire website are available through my website. If you want to learn more about what you're just about to hear about, go to my website, and there are many places, Richard's name, of course, and many links to Richard's website called called the Enterprise Mission.
2: Yeah, if you want to go directly, it's www.enterprisemission, like the Starship, mm-hmm. or the first space shuttle, enterprisemission.com. And, of course, there are links between the Art Bell website at www.artbell.com and Enterprise. And there are specific links tonight to some new things we put on the web appropriate to this particular show. This, Art, is going to be one heck of a roller coaster, because not only do we have to catch up new people on the on your network, and I understand you're now up in 400 affiliates and climbing,
1: mm-hmm.
2: but we also have to bring up the old people, the ones who've been following our research for the last several years, on some very extraordinary new developments, particularly those that have taken place since the Pasadena conference on September 11th.
1: Richard, your original, I believe, originally noted for your investigation into the monuments of Mars, and then following that, artifacts that you have shown on the moon.
2: Well, actually, even before that, back in the 1980s, I was looking very hard at a little moon of Jupiter called Europa. And when I was covering the Voyager story out of JPL in the summer of 1980, the spring of 79 and the winter of 1980, we flew this extraordinary spacecraft, NASA did, by Jupiter for the first time and encountered the four moons, you know, Io, Ganymede, Europa, Callisto, and Jupiter itself. And it was as part of that observation that I began work on essentially what turned out to be the first scientific paper, which ultimately appeared in Star and Sky magazine in the beginning of 1980, which was a prognostication putting all the data together that there might be a global ocean under the ice cover that Voyager had revealed about Europa, mm-hmm. and that in that global ocean there actually might be some extant living life forms. Well, you know, they used to say that if you wait long enough, sometimes things come around. Well, this last year, with the Galileo mission in orbit around Jupiter, some 17 years after that set of predictions, it turns out that probably we are correct. There's been a tremendous excitement over the Galileo observations of Europa, and there have been all kinds of press conferences and science panels and, you know, New York Times survey articles on the potentials for a global ocean and for biology in it and for missions that need to go back and verify all this. And it doesn't hurt in the scientific community or in good journalism or in science in general if you make a prediction and ultimately turn out to be right.
1: Sure.
2: What's ironic, of course, is that we were right about the concept of life, because many years later, in 1983, I began to get involved in the potential NASA photography and shall we say, sleight of hand regarding another environment where life might be found, have been found, namely on Mars. And that was the beginning of a serious inquiry into whether there were actual photographs, photographic evidence from the Viking missions back in 1976, showing possible intelligently designed artifacts, ruins, lying on the Martian surface, which for some reason the space agency had let languish in a drawer. That was some 15 years ago, and we're still going, and as you're going to hear tonight, those who are new to this network and those who have been with us, there have been some striking new developments in that very long and very complicated and very controversial investigation, which has now gone through several iterations at several major research centers around the country, SRI, the University of California, Berkeley, and now, of course, the Independent Enterprise Mission, which I head.
1: All right. What exactly is there? What has been found?
2: Well, if you look at the original Viking photography, which was taken from roughly 1,000 miles up by a spacecraft which passed over this site in the northern latitudes of Mars twice in roughly 35 days, looking down from that 1,000-mile vantage point on these Viticon images, you see what appears to be a tremendously organized geometric complex of striking non-natural forms. Now, Carl Sagan, my friend and colleague for many years up and, of course, till his departure, wrote a book called Cosmos many years ago in which he analyzed photographs taken of the Earth by Earth satellites, weather satellites, Tyros, Nimbus, or whatever. And he coined a kind of a rule of thumb, which was that looking down on our planet, on the Earth, where we know there's intelligent life and we know we build stuff, he said that the first evidence on those satellite photography of intelligent life on Earth is the geometric regularity of its design. That rule of thumb can be applied without one change of one word or phrase or nuance to the photographs we have from NASA of Mars. The striking, stunning, repeating geometric regularity of what we have looked at and examined now for 15 years in the deserts of Cydonia, which is the name of the place on Mars where this stuff lives. If it were found on Earth, and I've said this so many times, if we found this on Earth, there'd be archaeologists out there tonight digging and writing extraordinary treatises and journals all over the world, because the geometric regularity is so present. It is so there. It is so regular. The problem, of course, is it was on Mars. And even though we've had this anticipation for over 100 years that we might find something alive on Mars, when the actual evidence came in, instead of pursuing it, I mean, it's like instead of doing an autopsy on Ron Brown, NASA put the photographs in a drawer, closed the drawer, said case closed, and until we began a tremendous, intensive set of investigations and raising a lot of fuss and a lot of quarters, bringing in independent scientists and institutions, putting together these investigations, and basically making a pain of ourselves with the agency, nobody gave a damn about what Viking may have discovered in those northern Martian deserts.
1: Mm-hmm. Richard, I understand that our new spacecraft that we all hope will take high-resolution photographs of the Cydonia region has been somehow delayed, or something has gone wrong. I'm not quite clear on what the status is. What's going on?
2: Well, the Mars Surveyor, which is the unmanned spacecraft, which arrived at Mars in September of this year, September 11th,
1: right,
2: was placed into orbit. The original game plan was, because of the limited payload weight and the limited amount of fuel, NASA was going to use a totally different technique for placing this spacecraft in the proper orbit. And that technique basically was called aerobraking. They had designed a flight plan whereby dipping the spacecraft through the upper atmosphere of Mars once every orbit, the initial orbit was 45 hours in length,
1: would slow it down.
2: It would slow it down by means of friction.
1: Instead of having to use fuel.
2: Exactly. Instead of using retro rockets and burning a lot of fuel for like 20 minutes to slow it down and put it into a circular orbit, you would basically dip into the atmosphere a little bit on every orbit, and every orbit would then cause the spacecraft to shrink in terms of its total orbit around Mars until 3 months later, 4 months later, you'd be in the right kind of orbit, the so-called mapping orbit, to begin the actual mission.
1: Makes sense. Cheaper, faster.
2: Well, not so much faster as cheaper,
1: cheaper
2: and within
1: no.
2: the current exigencies of the state of the art.
1: Sure.
2: When they began doing that in September, everything went well for several weeks, and then they hit a problem, or more accurately, they told us they hit a problem. And as we go through the evening, for the people who are just joining us, particularly in New York, you're going to hear me say that NASA says versus reality, because it turns out a lot of the things that NASA tells us simply aren't true. And they come from one source, and we constantly now have to question when this agency and many other government agencies tell us something. Is it in fact the truth, or is it spin control? Is it doctored images, be they autopsy photos or photos of Mars? So what happened a few months ago, maybe a month and a half ago, is that NASA suddenly announced that that game plan of slowing the spacecraft down had run into some kind of technical snag.
1: Technical snag. All right, hold that thought, and we'll be right back to you, Richard. Technical snag. Now, what could it be? To find out, you've got to hang on. That's the cliffhanger. I'm Art Bell from the high desert where it's soon to be wet. This is Coast to Coast AM.

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1: It is, and Richard C. Hoagland presently is my guest. There's going to be much more to come tonight and a lot to unfold, so turn the radio up, get comfortable, get ready, because we're going to fill your head with a lot. Hey, anybody out there have their own star? I do. I've got my own star, my private star, Oprah Winfrey, Tom Cruise, Nicole Kidman, Brooke Shields, Alec Baldwin, Madonna, even Madonna's new baby, Gregory Hines, Princess Diana. Well, you can get your own star, a real star, one of the ones you see at night when you have clear skies, if you've got them. For a mere $45, you can have a star named after anybody you want. You call the International Star Registry. Now, please write this number down. I'm answering so much email about this. 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They will send a beautiful, full-color parchment certificate of record, sky chart, and a fascinating booklet on astronomy to you. And I'm telling you, the full parchment certificate is astoundingly... I put it on my camera one night here. It's gigantic. Now, so you might know, the new star name is entered in the registry's book and recorded with the U.S. Copyright Office. For more information, call... Take this number down, folks. 1-800-282-3333. You can actually give a star for Christmas. And I'm still curious, and I'm going to call them maybe tomorrow and find out what happens if your star should happen to go supernova. Do you get your money back if you want it? Or do you simply become very famous because your star is then exploded, causing great publicity? I don't know. We'll find out.
2: It's
1: everywhere. By the way, to update you, Miami police now say that the unidentified woman's body did not fall from a plane. A woman initially believed to have fallen to her death from an airplane or something actually tumbled from an apartment balcony, but investigators are not sure if it was an accident, murder, or suicide. The body of the still unidentified woman in black was found Tuesday by residents of an apartment building near Miami's Biscayne Bay after they heard a loud bang. Police initially said the nature of her injuries, which were awful, and the fact they could not find anyone in the apartment building who knew her, led them to believe she might have fallen from an aircraft. So that investigation is ongoing, and we will keep you updated. Once again, Richard C. Hoagland from the mountains of New Mexico near Albuquerque, where I bet there might even be snow on the ground by now.
3: Every time you have rain, we have snow.
1: Yep.
3: And fortunately, I have a nice fireplace and lots of wood, and I'm discovering what one does with lots of ashes. Well, I'm actually rediscovering because I used to know, and it took a while to come back to me, but we figured out some ways of recycling the ashes.
1: Richard, I have a fax here from Lou in Scottsdale, Arizona.
3: Mm-hmm.
1: And you are, of course, familiar with Arthur C. Clarke's latest book, 3001, The Final Odyssey.
3: Yes. I've got it. I haven't read it.
1: All right. Well, you might want to begin with page 257 in the hardback edition, which appears to take a shot at you. It says, quote, "The search for alien artifacts in the solar system should be a perfectly legitimate branch of science, exoarchaeology. Unfortunately, it has been largely discredited by claims that such evidence already has been found and deliberately suppressed by NASA. It is incredible that anyone would believe such nonsense. Far more likely that the space agency would deliberately fake ET artifacts to solve its budget problems."
3: Well, again, 3010 is a fictional, you know, and I don't know who the character is that he is placing those words in the mouth of, but
1: yes.
3: But Arthur has been incredibly gracious. We've known each other you know, longer than I knew Gene Roddenberry, you know, at least a quarter of a century, if not more. He has been extraordinarily gracious to acknowledge our Europa concept in 2010 in the novel.
1: Indeed.
3: And then in a little book called The Snows of Olympus, which had to do with Mars, where he not only again reiterates that he owes me a great debt for the Europa concept, which led, in essence, to 2010, both the novel and the film, but he also acknowledges the Mars inquiry, and in his typical tongue-in-cheek fashion, he takes a very gentle poke, not just at me, but at the whole idea that this should not be looked at. And the problem with NASA is that for the last 15, 20, 25 years, they haven't looked. You know, when they took these pictures in 76, the first thing you would think, given that Viking was a billion-dollar mission to look for life on Mars, is that there would be a systematic scientific appraisal. Is this just tricks of light and shadow? Is it, the clouds of Berengaria 7, to quote from Star Trek, or is it, in fact, the MacGuffin? Have we really found it? And what independent investigators, apart from myself, have found, particularly people like Dr. Stan McDaniel, who was the chairman of the Department of Philosophy at Sonoma State University, and who several years ago launched into his own very sophisticated, very extensive epistemological investigation of this very issue, what McDaniel came to the conclusion regarding was that NASA not only did not do the scientific thing, but they kept stonewalling and stalling and coming up with excuses, and he now has a website where basically, in terms of his epistemological background, he grapples with NASA almost on a daily basis for why, even on the current mission, it is not prioritized. There is no specific scientific plan to rephotograph the Sidonia site on
1: right.
3: Mars Surveyor spacecraft.
1: All right, but Richard, there is. Still, I would like you to address this. NASA, as you know, believes that they have discovered life in a rock from Mars. They maintain that despite the recent findings of a university that would suggest there is no life there. The worms are not worms or whatever. And NASA is standing by that. Now, that fits into this description of Arthur C. Clarke. In other words, they're saying life, which would feed the budget to get to Mars one way or the other, mechanically or with humans. And again, would you address Mr. Clarke's assertion that it's far more likely the space agency would actually deliberately fake ET artifacts to solve its budget problems? How do you answer that?
3: Well, again, that's kind of crawling into the minds of aliens. I mean, there are people who claim in the UFO discussions that, you know, well, if aliens were real, they would land on the White House lawn. This presumes to know the strategies and policies of people in positions of power.
1: Mm.
3: You would presume that if you find a Secretary of Commerce with a bullet hole in his head, you'd order an autopsy.
1: You would think so.
3: But in the last hour, you presented excellent evidence from Chris Ruddy, who, by the way, mutual friends have tried to arrange to put us together because of his investigations of Vince Foster's death, which we're going to get into later in the evening, which in turns out may in fact be connected with the NASA discussions that we're having. A lot of things that government appears should do, it doesn't do, for reasons that only come out 10, 20, 30, 40, 50 years later.
1: It's true. All right, so, Richard, you have a website. For the new listeners, what would you consider to be, whether it's Mars or the Moon or even the more recent Mars pictures, what is the best evidence? If people go up to my website and jump over to yours right now and they're looking around, what should they look for?
3: Well, later tonight, in the next couple of hours, we're going to have a geologist who's part of our Enterprise family on, Ron Nix.
1: I just want to give him a little lead here.
3: Yep. Ron Nix has been a geologist for over 35 years. He has numerous, backgrounds in EPA and in engineering geology, and he's worked, you know, on contracts with the DOD, and he actually was a member of the staff of Parsons Engineering, the CEO of which was killed in the plane crash with Ron Brown a couple of years ago.
1: Really?
3: Yeah, and he will address, from his perspective, some of the things that have come to light tonight, I'm sure. The point is that Ron Nix has looked at this evidence of possible non-geological landforms, i.e. artifacts, intelligently created artifacts by somebody, for the last several years. He originally wrote me a letter. This was many years ago. He'd read The Monuments of Mars, which is kind of the flagship of our investigation,
1: mm-hmm.
3: which is now in its fourth edition and is available through our website. and through your website. And Ron had some very serious misgivings about the geological analyses even then that NASA had put forward for the so-called Cydonia region, where the pyramids and the space on Mars and all those things are located. In the years since, particularly in the last 6 months, since he and I have been working diligently on the analysis of the latest mission, the Pathfinder mission, the lander mission in July of this year, he has come from a position of, shall we say, moderate skepticism to moderate interest to high interest in the intelligence hypothesis, and he is now rating the possibility of intelligent artifacts on Mars as investigated by the Enterprise mission team as over 90%.
1: All right, we will, of course, get to that. But again, what should they go look for?
3: Well, click on his name on your website, and it will take you to a paper which he has just updated and finished tonight, which
1: Good.
3: Is put on our website.
1: Good.
3: Which includes a stunning panoramic photograph released by somebody in NASA. We're calling them the leakers, the guys inside that want us to know the truth, which is an exquisite high-resolution image of the near field, meaning the stuff around the Pathfinder lander.
1: Yes.
3: And the far field, meaning the stuff out at the horizon, including this conical hill that in Ron's geological estimation, really he has to bend over backwards and stand upside down on his head to call it a hill anymore, because it, for all the world, looks like an artificially constructed pyramid arcology.
1: I've got to say, to my eye, it looks that way as well. To what I've seen, that really is true.
3: And you
1: it
3: have
1: does
3: not
1: look
3: seen
1: like that.
3: The latest images.
1: Oh well, I've got a computer
3: they
1: right
3: are,
1: next to
3: they
1: me.
3: They are stunning. All right, and what we have been able to do is to put them through a program which we had to go kind of on the underground and procure. It's the same program that NASA used to de-blur the Hubble images some years ago.
1: Oh yes.
3: It's called a maximum entropy deconvolution program. And by the time we put these images through that program, when you go to the website and look at the Twin Peak analyses and both peaks, left and right, north and south, if anybody doubts that there is orthogonal rectilinear construction out there, they're not looking at the same image. And Ron will, in the next couple hours,
1: right,
3: when he comes on, give you his reasons for coming to that conclusion.
1: All right, I want everybody to go ahead and start up there and take a look, and then you will hear Ron Nix describe it. Now, I want to return you to the moment of arrow breaking and the problem with the current mission, because, of course, they could take, with the current mission, very high-resolution photographs of the Cydonia area. So you got right up to the point where you said there was a problem.
3: There was a problem. We have two missions at Mars tonight. We have the Pathfinder on the surface with the rover Sojourner, which has dropped dead.
1: It's dead.
3: It is history. It is no longer with us, or so we are told.
1: Okay.
3: We have in orbit tonight a spacecraft called Mars Surveyor with two wing-like solar panels dipping through the atmosphere, but in a very gingerly fashion because, as I said before the break, a few weeks ago, NASA claimed that they'd suddenly encountered a technical problem, a glitch, and the rate of arrow breaking they initially envisioned, which would have placed the spacecraft in a proper orbit to take photographs to commence the scientific mission proper, officially, in March of next year, had to be delayed one full year, Art, till March of 1999.
1: A year.
3: Now, that means, and I've got technical experts who are part of our Enterprise family doing the celestial mechanics calculations, including an old friend of ours, Tom Van Flandern, who, by the way, is calling me up and now asking conspiratorial questions. He is becoming more and more suspicious of the stated things coming out of NASA, and as you know, Tom has been very loath to critique the politics and has preferred to remain neutral,
1: sure,
3: and to basically remain on the side of, well, if they're not looking, it's because scientifically they can't support the idea of looking.
1: All right, Richard, I am not a rocket scientist, but they've sent several missions to Mars, and in those they have measured carefully during descent the atmosphere of Mars.
3: Yep.
1: Now, what part of this don't I understand? In other words, they understood the density of the atmosphere at various levels. How could they make a mistake, such a big one, with the arrow breaking procedure?
3: That's an excellent non-technical question, Art. You got to the heart of the problem, because in the initial 45-hour orbit, It takes you, what, 24 hours to climb up to apogee and then 24 hours to fall back down to perigee.
1: Right, right.
3: In that 24 hours, NASA claimed that the atmospheric density of Mars had doubled.
1: What?
3: They're doubled, yes. Doubled, thereby causing severe strains on the spacecraft, exceeding engineering limits, and causing them to put on hold this technique of aerobraking. When they decided to reinstitute it, they decided on a much more conservative approach.
1: Well, I understand that, but take me back, please, and tell me how the atmosphere doubles.
3: That's an interesting question, which is, with our data, not resolvable. Now, there are ways that you can get heating of the upper atmosphere if there was a solar event, all right? Solar flares or solar disturbances can heat the upper atmosphere of all planets.
1: Causing them to expand, correct?
3: Causing them to expand, increasing air resistance and all that. The problem is there was no solar event to trigger the so-called inflation of the Martian atmosphere. It looks as if you're being very, very suspicious, that this is a technical answer to a political question to give them the year's grace, where basically with no press and no one like you watching, NASA can do anything it damn well wants to with this mission and we'll never know. In other words, they can take pictures in secret, find out if in fact the ruins are as extensive as we have been positing for the last several years.
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0: 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And now, Art Bell.
1: The audience that never has heard you, the Pathfinder is a little guy who ran around on Mars.
2: Yep.
1: And took pictures of things near and far.
2: Yep.
1: In several of the photographs that you have, you claim there is nearly undeniable evidence that there are manufactured items to be seen.
2: Well, as you know, when Ron comes on, not only are we claiming it, but he is now claiming it based on his experience, and we have widened our net. We are in discussion with several other geologists of significant background who are looking at these images and who are saying to us privately, good grief, somebody ought to do something about this. Now, publicly,
1: yes,
2: we have the problem that we live in a very, very sole source atmosphere for scientific research. You basically, if you're a scientist today, if you're a professional member of the trade, there's only one place you can go to get funding. That's the federal government.
1: Mm-hmm.
2: You do not, at least if you're, you know, wanting to keep your kids in college, you do not bite the hand that feeds you. So what our problem is that we've had a lot of geology experts looking at these pictures and saying, gosh, you know, guys, you really are onto something here. This bothers me a lot. But to get them to come public, now we're working on several. We're probably in the mode where in the next several weeks when we do our next show, you will probably have more guests who will authenticate and verify and support our position that NASA full well, with full foreknowledge, landed Pathfinder in the middle of an ancient city, a second complex, not Sidonia, but located at specifically 19.5 degrees north of the equator.
1: Which it is, yeah.
2: A latitude which is incredibly significant in our research, as you will hear as the morning progresses.
1: And to put straight on, landed right in the middle of what is left of a debris field of an ancient civilization, yes?
2: Which some of which appears to have been tossed out or eroded out or exploded out by catastrophic processes from those two peaks, which are not peaks at all, which look, in fact, like vast enclosed former condominiums that are called technically arcologies for architectural ecology. That's a term coined by the architects Paolo Soleri some years ago in Italy.
1: I have a piece of breaking news from the New York Times in front of me, which says the Pathfinder robot uncovered evidence that Mars was once warm, moist, and very much like Earth, much more like Earth than its forbidding surface might now suggest. All of this is, quote, a shot in the arm for the possibility of finding evidence of life on the red planet, according to one researcher. The body of evidence returned by Pathfinder is suggestive that conditions had been conducive for the formation of life early in Mars history. Now, that's an interesting story that would seem to support the possibility there could have once been life, maybe even intelligent life, on that planet.
2: Well, this, of course, is the model that life originated on Mars. And in our hypothesis and in our, you know, 15-plus years of investigation, we have held that there are three possibilities. If you're looking down from orbit and you see ruins and you verify to your own satisfaction, you know, with colleagues that they really are ruins, you've got three ways to explain them. One is they came from someplace else. Somebody visited the solar system, and because they came from a solar system where they, you know, evolved on a Mars, meaning a Mars-type planet,
1: sure,
2: as opposed to an Earth,
1: sure,
2: that the environment, particularly the gravity, was more conducive for them to hang out at Mars, and so that's where they put their base and colonies and decided to set up housekeeping. That's theory number one. Theory number two is that they are indigenous Martians, that we, in fact, are looking at the relics of an ancient epoch when Mars created life, it evolved,
1: sure,
2: up the evolutionary ladder, developed intelligence and technology,
1: supported
2: and
1: by this
2: happened.
1: Story, and we're about out of time. Number three?
2: It came from Earth. So we're looking at some interesting epoch in previous terrestrial civilization, a la Hancock and Bavall, that we're not the first high-tech civilization. We're part of a series of cycles of rise and destruction, and we could be looking

0: at our own stuff.
1: At our own stuff. Hang tight, Richard. We'll be right back. Richard C. Hoagland from the mountains near Albuquerque is my guest. More to come. This is Coast to Coast AM.

0: 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Now, here again is Art Bell.
1: Once again, here I am. Good morning, everybody. Hour one was with Chris Ruddy and an absolutely shocking story about Ron Brown. It's on the website. If you go to www.artbell.com, this one's going to break wide open. You can read all about it. Just go down and click on Chris Ruddy. Hour number two began with Richard C. Hoagland and will continue with him. Before this night is over, you will hear not just from Richard, but you will hear supporting evidence from a geologist named Ron Nix. You will also hear from Steve Bassett, who will be speaking to some degree for Dr. Stephen Greer of CSETI. So we will continue with all of that in a moment.
2: On Area 51, the Alien Interview, 1-800-510-3420. Call now.
1: All right, once again, from the mountains of New Mexico, which I'm sure are white and about to get whiter, another big storm is on the way to the west. Here is Richard C. Hoagland. Richard, I've got a fax here from Randall Berry in Big Sandy, Tennessee. And I think it bears the asking. You mentioned three possibilities with regard to life on Mars, that somebody came from elsewhere and colonized Mars, that life was at one time indigenous to Mars, and option three, that we were on Mars. Now, let me ask this. If these artifacts are the result of intelligent life, any three of those scenarios, why would NASA or the U.S. government attempt to keep them secret? Richard? Oh, no. Oh, no. Where is Richard? Oh, what a wonderful build-up I just did, and Richard seems to have slipped through a crack. So what I'm going to do is run and some sort of extra commercial here, I think. We'll get a little bit ahead on commercials, and we will get Richard back on the line again.
3: Hello?
1: Richard?
3: Yes.
1: You are there.
3: Yes, well, something happened.
1: Yeah, you weren't there.
3: I could hear you on the air, but I couldn't hear you through the phone.
1: weird.
3: Anyway.
1: All right.
3: But I did hear the question.
1: Well, then, good. Three of those scenarios, why?
3: This gets to the heart of the matter.
1: Yes, good.
3: And the answer is, we have a document. This investigation has been ongoing for 15 years. You know, remember, I used to work with Walter, and he always used to tell us, you know, document, document, document. I did get an angstrom. You don't get angstroms for, you know, kind of hanging out and just chewing peanut butter.
1: Right.
3: We have found as part of our investigation, and this moves us now from the scientific, which we can pick up in the next couple hours when Ron joins us, to the political. Because really tonight I want to focus on the political. People are not going to be convinced in a few minutes on the air hearing me describe artifacts. They've got to go to the website, need to look at the evidence itself, the photographs, the analyses, and all that. But what we need to talk about is the politics. Why would NASA hide this? It turns out that when NASA was formed 30-plus years ago, almost now 40 years ago, a few months after it was formed in July of 1958 by edict of then-President Eisenhower, it actually turned to the Brookings Institutions, a private think tank, very well respected and renowned in Washington, just up the street there, and it asked the Brookings people to put together a team of NASA and other experts from all over the country,
1: mm-hmm.
3: from Case Western Reserve, from the UN, from Harvard, from MIT, from Caltech, from private industry, and basically spend a couple of years studying the effects of the space program on the long-range future, not only of NASA, but of the United States. And this became known as the Brookings Report, all right? We have a copy. We found a copy of this report, which is the official report of this year-long plus study commissioned by NASA, turned over to the Congress during the Kennedy administration in April of 1961. We have a copy. The copy was found in, of all places, a Little Rock Federal Archive, all right? It also exists, we now know, in Chicago, in Los Angeles, and any other federal archive. And we have it on our website. If you want to find what it says, go to our website, through your website, click on the Brookings Report, and you'll find a summary, particularly of the key pages that I'm going to quote from now. In this report, which was a voluminous study, several hundred pages, several thousand footnotes, with experts from all over the country looking at what NASA should do and what the impact might be on all of us in the so-called out years, there was a section devoted to the implications of the discovery of extraterrestrial life. Remember, this is back in 1959.
1: Gotcha.
3: In this section, there are two stunning phrases that are most critical to the answer to that question. One was, it said that it is probable, and it used the words probable, that in the next 20 years, and it specifically says 20 years from the position of 59, NASA will probably find evidence of extraterrestrial life either on the moon, Mars, or Venus. It projected this based on its surveys and polls of the experts in 59, 20 years down the road.
1: Okay.
3: 59, 69, 79.
1: Its conclusions then, if this should occur?
3: If this should occur, it then said, and I'm paraphrasing now, serious consideration should be given to withholding this information from the American people.
1: Because?
3: Because it says specifically, and Margaret Mead was a part of this study, and I worked with Margaret Mead when I was at the American Museum of Natural History in the astronomy department, you know, running the planetarium. She was at the other end of the complex there on 82nd Street in her tower office, stalking around with her big walking stick,
1: mm-hmm.
3: Grappling with anthropological questions.
1: Mm-hmm.
3: She was part of the study, and her experience had been in American Samoa, a primitive culture destroyed by contact with a, quote, superior culture. It was the Mead influence on the Brookings Report which apparently colored and has colored all NASA policy from then to now, because the study said that the fear of revealing this to the American people was predicated on the fear of the destruction of civilization in the mode of American Samoa. In other words, if we were to contact or even run into information relevant to a higher level society than ours, our culture would be decimated per the experience of Margaret Mead and others of her ilk. And so, in the New York Times for December 15th, above the fold, a headline read, "Government report says civilization doomed if ETs discovered," or something to the effect. I forget the exact headline.
1: This is okay. And so, in other words, they're saying...
3: We have that headline, by the way, and that story from the New York Times on our website as well.
1: I understand, and people can see it right now if they wish. Now, Richard, this is the one area where you and I over the years have disagreed. You know what? I still agree with the conclusion of that report, Richard.
3: Then you basically agree that NASA had every reason to withhold information if it ever found the evidence.
1: I think that's right. I know, I really do. I think that's right. I mean, I'm willing to sit here and investigate away with you because I do an open radio program. But I think if it were suddenly revealed to the American people that there had been people who had been before, extraterrestrials actually either from Earth or any of the other locations you mentioned on Mars, or that we had had long-distant ancestors, Richard, who were spacefaring people, it would so upset scientific and religious paradigms that it could bring a lot crashing down around our heads. Yes, sir, I believe that.
3: Okay, it's interesting that you phrased your response in that way, because there was a key part of what you just said, Art, that I think is the crucial nubbin of the problem. You said if it was suddenly revealed.
1: Yes, sir.
3: It is now 17 years and counting. No, 20-some years and counting. All right, 21 years.
1: Well, I happen to believe there is a slow but sure effort to desensitize the American people to that sort of news.
3: It's a shock.
1: Yep.
3: And to begin to bring us into the fold, to acculturate the entire culture to accept the concept of aliens or previous history or all of these possibilities.
1: Yes, sir.
3: If that's true, then that would explain in one fell swoop why we are getting deliberate, specific, stunning leaks of artifactual imagery out of the Pathfinder team without a press conference.
1: And has it occurred to you that you may be a key component in that slow warming of the water around us?
3: Well, not only has it occurred to me, but I hope to damn well it is, because we were invited, as you know, five times over the course of this investigation since 1983 on by different NASA centers, some of them over and over again, to present the ongoing, continuing investigation of Enterprise to the NASA Ames Research Center, to the Goddard Space Flight Center, to the NASA Lewis Research Center, and it did occur to us at some point that we were looking at what's called in Washington plausible deniability. In mm-hmm. fact, what was really striking was when I was invited to present our data in the early 90s to the NASA Lewis team, not once, not twice, but three times. The first time we were given the red carpet treatment by the director of the lab, Dr. Kleinberg, and I was invited to address the entire lab from the prestige of the main auditorium. For the 1,000 scientists and engineers who could attend, that was all well and good, but we also discovered that there were something like 5,000 additional scientists and engineers around the center who were not only watching us on closed-circuit television, but they had been given official government ID numbers so they could charge the time off spent watching television to the government of the United States. We were then told, as I'm sitting there in the front row waiting to be introduced, and Dr. Kleinberg climbs the stage and makes his you know, the usual kind of ceremonial introductions they do of invited guests, VIPs, that it was because of our research art. He specifically said, and we have the audio tape of this, which we can make available to people if they doubt my word. We would have had a videotape, but something funny happened to the video. Anyway, Dr. Kleinberg, in his introduction, said that I was responsible, that this investigation, that Richard C. Hoagland was responsible for the impetus behind George Bush's Moon-Mars initiative to return to Mars as soon as possible. This was in 1991.
1: Mm-hmm.
3: Now, when we got the video and ABC News got their copy of the video, those particular remarks had been erased from the tape. We were told there had been two simultaneous tape failures, so they didn't reach the news media. However, we had one of our folks in the audience with an audio tape recorder, and we have the audio tape of Dr. Kleinberg's very gracious remarks. And it was a surprise to me because I had never talked to George Bush and didn't know that our investigation was the reason why, according to an official NASA director of a major center, we were going back to Mars. I think I can buy the model that this is time-release aspirin. What I can't buy is the fact that there appears to be a concerted, deliberate effort by other folks, either in or out of government, we don't know where it's coming from, to sabotage and directly kill the investigation, and that's some of what I want to talk about tonight.
1: Okay.
3: Because it appears to be part of a broader effort by someone, again, either in or out of government, to destroy critical records. And that's what Steve Greer is going to talk about in the next segment, beginning with this National Archives debacle that Linda Howe promulgated on your program a couple weeks ago, which appears to be part of a pattern where someone may be wanting to get the American people and the world up to speed that we're not alone, but somebody else appears to be diametrically opposed and doing some very nasty, underhanded things to keep this investigation from proceeding.
1: All right, you just did the same thing I did. Stephen Greer is not going to be here, but rather Steve Bassett.
3: Hey, Bassett. Did I say Greer?
1: You did.
3: It's because we had a conference call after Steve at behest of Enterprise went over to the National Archives. And as part of that conference call, Stephen Greer revealed some very important information that Steve Bassett is going to announce tonight vis-a-vis official inquiries into some of the things that we are discussing.
1: Mm-hmm. For the information of the new audience, Stephen Bassett is actually the only UFO or ufologist who is an official a lobbyist in Washington, D.C. for that specific cause and for people like Dr. Stephen Greer. And he'll be coming up after the bottom of the hour. So there is some news then from Stephen Greer, and there is more news on the destruction of these records. Can you give us a very brief outline, Richard, on what was destroyed and who did it and how come?
3: Well, it appears that because we're overflowing in paper in Washington, that each of the lead agencies, you know, Navy, NASA, Agriculture, DOD, whatever, puts on a list a set of documents that they claim they don't need anymore. And they and the people of the National Archives, which are a very limited staff, sit down and kind of discuss the schedule. And some of these schedules are literally decades in the making. In other words, stuff that was slated for destruction a decade ago could be arriving at the shredders tomorrow, all right?
1: Mm-hmm.
3: The procedure is that they're not supposed to destroy anything that's, quote, valuable. But the telephone records of the TVA in 1932, we probably don't need anymore, all right? Somehow, in this normal procedure, there is supposed to be a notification 90 days before destruction is to commence to the agency which has got its consignment en route to the shredders. And the notification is supposed to basically be a kind of a heads up, like, okay, guys, we're about to do this. Are you really sure you want us to destroy these records?
1: Right.
3: And the agency is supposed to respond if it doesn't. One of the key problems that Steve discovered in this procedure when he sat down with the head of the archives a couple days ago at our behest was that there is no failsafe where the agency has to respond yes or no. If it doesn't respond, in other words, if the archives does not get a no, we don't want you to do it, the archives proceeds as planned, which is really dumb management. Because, you know, the old dog ate my homework problem?
1: Yes.
3: Suppose the memo somehow gets lost. Well, in this case, the memo went to Naval Central Command, not the Naval Research Laboratory, whose records were destroyed, 2,500 cubic feet, 4,000 priceless original notebooks of scientists from the 1920s on, including the genesis of the American space program, the Viking rocket experiments with the so-called, you know, nice Nazis, the Germans that we brought over after World War II.
1: Yes.
3: The V-2 experiments, the beginning of Project Vanguard, the transition from the Naval Research Laboratory to NASA, because NASA was basically formed out of the Naval Research Laboratory, kind of cloned off a major piece, and that became NASA. And the head of the NRL became one of the key officials in the early NASA, Dr. Homer Newell, who I, in fact, knew and worked with at some length when I was in the museum in Springfield. The point is there was no failsafe. So these records, beginning a year ago from the Naval Research Laboratory, Admiral Geffen, who was the chief now of the Naval Research Laboratory, has claimed was the corporate memory of the Naval Research Laboratory, sailed merrily into the shredders beginning a year ago in December of 1996.
1: Including development of radar, I believe?
3: Radar, sonar, the early space program, probably polar research, anything the Navy was involved in terms of science. There was 2,500 cubic feet, 600 boxes, 4,000 plus notebooks. You know, scientists take down their notes in laboratory notebooks. These original notebooks somehow got slated for destruction a decade ago, and the systems simply collapsed, and they all went to the shredder and then got pulped. Well, the current head of the NRL wrote an angry letter, a two-page angry letter, which I have a copy of because Steve got it this afternoon from the Admiral and faxed it to me, basically blowing the whistle. If it hadn't been for the Admiral blowing the whistle, we wouldn't even know that this had occurred. Apparently, it was discovered in July of this year on or about July 20th?
1: Well, as you know, Linda Moulton Howe kicked this off, really, with an interview with the archivist who, and I can't quite accurately characterize the way he answered her questions, but he was very tentative and very sheepish, and I think, as you said earlier in the day to me, he wants to be on the side of the gods on this one, but the answers were insufficient.
3: Well, it turns out that the archive has very tiny staff with which to tackle a problem such as this. That, in fact, it's the agencies themselves which decide what gets destroyed and what doesn't. There is no real overview by the archive. So if an agency, for instance, there's a whole carload of stuff from NASA headed for the shredder tonight, even as we speak, which Steve will address. If we try to find out what's in that consignment to save it,
1: yes,
3: we can't. If it's classified or it's privileged, information, the agencies and basically them alone decide what gets shredded, which means we have, in essence, a license to steal. if there is an ulterior motive on the part of someone either in or out of government, and it doesn't have to be an agency, it can be a handful of people in the agency who know there's a consignment of, you know, the phone records.
1: Well, Richard, one thing's for sure. You can't revise history until you destroy the evidence of the real thing.
3: Precisely.
1: And so on that note, hold on. When we come back, Steve Bassett will be here. I'm Art Bell, and this is Coast to Coast AM.

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This is Art Bell. 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
1: Once again, here I am. Incidentally, I'm in a chat room on America Online right now, the Grassy Knoll chat room. If you get to America Online, simply go to keyword, enter Art Bell, A-R-T-B-E-L-L. Then click on the Grassy Knoll chat room, and you will find a number of people in there discussing what we are discussing this night. I'm kind of lurking around, obviously busy, but watching what's going on in there. My guest is Richard C. Hoagland. Joining us in a moment is Stephen Bassett, the nation's only ufologist, who is an actual lobbyist in Washington, D.C. on that issue. Coming up in a moment. 6-5, you've got nothing to lose but the pain. Okay, once again back to Richard C. Hoagland. Richard?
3: Yes, sir.
1: Here comes Stephen Bassett, and I'm going to let you develop this with Stephen. Incredibly important historical records regarding our nation's early development of so much technology have been destroyed or are being destroyed. That's where we are. Steve, welcome to the program from Washington, D.C.
4: Thanks, Art.
3: Well, let me do a little setup here. The way I got onto this, obviously, was I happened to be in Phoenix a couple weeks ago, and I tuned in your program, Art, which I normally don't get a chance to do, which is Dreamland. And I heard Linda describing this god-awful situation, and it was one of these things where, wait a minute, this has to be science fiction. This can't be for real. We have not destroyed 4,000 original notebooks of scientists participating in fundamental technological and basic scientific discoveries from the 20s on, and we just put them through a shredder. I mean, I thought I was hearing something. And needless to say, I was hearing correctly. So a couple days later, I called Steve, who is one of our able associates, along with representing several other independent research groups in Washington, and I laid out the scenario that this had to obviously be further investigated. And Stephen picked up the phone and called the National Archives, and you take it from there, Stephen.
4: Actually, before I did that, I went to the Art's website and revisited her, Linda Moulton Howe's, report on his Real Audio Archives. And then I called them, called the archives. I then got a meeting the next day with Michael Miller, who is the Director of Records Management over there, and which was a very revealing meeting. I will discuss at length. And when I was finished with that, I immediately pulled together a telephone conference call with all of the research groups that I am that I'm representing. And the point I'd like to make about that is that this is a perfect example of how the developing research network, along with the developing internet network and other computer technology and radio and telephone, are now at our disposal and are helping to put increasing pressure on this government timeline of disclosure. This kind of power simply wasn't there 30 years ago when the last hearings were held, if you recall back in 66. So we're able to move much faster now when something like this happens and get to the root of things and try to have some impact. And that's starting to add up. Having said that, and again, Linda deserves tremendous credit here for getting this going. I want to clarify one other thing, then I'll get going here. In addition to Stephen Greer and CSETI, in that conference call was, of course, Richard, Bob Dean and Cecilia Dean from Stargate International, Larry Bryant representing Citizens Against UFO Secrecy, and Dan Pinchas was representing Operation Right to Know. Mm-hmm. And we had a very thorough conversation about what we might do or what's possible with respect to this issue. But first of all, let me go right to the heart of the thing. This thing is actually a little odder than you might think. There's some strangeness to this, and I know how much you like strangeness, Art, so I'm not going to disappoint you.
1: Okay.
4: Let me tell you why it's strange. You see, there is a process of destruction which has been going on for years, and it's necessary because the government generates billions of documents. So there's nothing unusual there. Every agency has arrangements with the National Archives, and the NRL does too. And the fact of the matter is that long before these records were to be destroyed, representatives from the NRL met with representatives of the archives in an appropriate fashion, and they set up standards and criteria by which this process would take place. And in fact, a 70-page analytical report was put together. In fact, one of the people from the NRL, and I actually have a name, that was a representative from there, was part of this process and still works with the NRL. I believe his name is Dean Bundy. Other representatives at NRL are Mr. Quarren and Judy Barnes. So the fact is the NRL was not out of the loop at all. So once this is done, then these records are essentially all the records that are part of this pipeline are in some transit process. In other words, they exist someplace, and they're part of a destruction process, but they still exist, and they're still available to the NRL and can be pulled up for whatever reason, an FOA request or something the NRL wants to do.
5: Sure.
4: Now, the understanding known to all parties is that 90 days prior to any group of records to be destroyed on a recycling session, because they have a cycle of destruction. In other words, they're not going all the time. They have like a cycle that they run through, and they had run through three cycles since December of 96. They send out a notification. Now, it doesn't go to the NRL directly. It goes to Navy Central, and Navy is big, and things can get lost, but the fact is this is an established and known process, and there had never been a problem before.
3: That we know of.
4: The archives are stating there hadn't been a problem before. Obviously, there hadn't been a problem in which an admiral had sent out a letter like this and made it public. So what then happened was that they had gotten a contact from the NRL indicating there might be a problem. They looked at this, and they were working it out behind the scenes where this would normally happen, when all of a sudden they're blindsided by this letter, which was sent out on the 13th of November. This shocked them quite a bit. My take on this, and I'll be very frank, I believe the National Archives is a scapegoat here. It is not the culprit, and it is not where we should be directing our condemnation at all. These people are in the business of preserving records and processing records. That's what they do. That is their life. And I believe that the last thing any of these people want to do is destroy records which could have enormous historical value. It's simply not comprehensible to me that they would do that. They are absolutely understaffed, and they are underfunded. And this is hardly surprising. I mean, you can imagine, given that we generate billions of records, far more than anyone could imagine, and there's obviously very little priority for really spending a lot of money in dealing with that fact. And that's always been the case if there'd never been a UFO in our skies. So these people are in the middle. Fine. So all of a sudden, here comes this letter from the Admiral. Well, this raises a very great concern on many levels. But the first one is certainly this, that, in fact, there's 3 points I want to raise here. The first point is this. There's 3 points that come out of this that I think your listeners have got to get down. Point one, that there are countless numbers of government officials working in all agencies, including the government, including the military, including the intelligence groups, who have full careers, they've got families, they've got spouses, they teach soccer on the weekend, they don't have much time to read, they don't watch much television, and they don't know anything about the UFO situation, the phenomena, the evidence, or even the government posture. And why is that important? Because they don't know, and as we know, the media has really gone out of its way to give them high-level information on this. It's very possible that things could go on, and they're simply out of the loop. They have no idea, and they're going to act in accordance with standard procedures and do terrible damage and never know it. And we have to remind ourselves of this all the time, because we are steeped in this stuff. We know it very well.
3: Stephen, let me stop you there.
4: Yeah.
3: The documents that were destroyed were not UFO or fringy stuff. They were the core corporate memory of the Naval Research Laboratory, which for most of this century has been the central research organ of the United States government.
4: Oh, yeah. Let's be clear about that. We have no information whatsoever that there was any specific UFO evidence lost in there. And in fact,
3: we do know that the founding of NASA and the origin of the V-2 rocket program in this country and the Viking program and the first satellite and a lot of other things was destroyed, and that's part of the paper trail that Enterprise is following.
4: Oh, yeah. I mean, we have no specific evidence that anything directly impacts UFO evidence, but we know that the material is clearly in the ballpark, all right? But the reason I'm raising this point is that this highlights the fact that there are a lot of things going on in the government that could fall into this category where people that simply are not knowledgeable are in a position where they could be doing damage and they wouldn't even know it. And this is something we forget.
3: Or a small group of people very dedicated to doing damage, to getting rid of, shall we say, embarrassing records, could slip one over on the honest guys because the honest guys are too busy to really be tracking the farm.
4: Well, this is the next point that's come out of this that needs to be disseminated broadly, and I'll tell you what I've been doing to try to do that, and that is that, interestingly enough, we have a records process in our country which is based upon trust, virtually, totally on trust. And unfortunately, trust is not something, or at least the basis for trust, is in somewhat limited supply right now, meaning that the government, we've always known the government calls the shots on the release of records. That's why the FOIA request fundamentally could never produce a smoking gun. They always determine what you finally get, and they can redact it if they so choose. Well, it turns out records destruction is the same way. The government decides what it's going to destroy. It sets up the process to do it. It uses the archives to fulfill that process. It has the ability to move classified material directly to the destruction pipeline so that it goes from classified to gone, never declassified and available to us. Very interesting.
5: It goes from classified to gone.
4: It can. Not all stuff is classified, but a lot of it can be. Now you say, well, that's no big deal. If you want to get it, you file an FOIA. Of course, if you don't know exactly what you're looking for, you may never pinpoint that particular document, and it works its way through. Now this point came up in my meeting with Michael Miller, which, by the way, was a very long one. He was very gracious and very comprehensive in his remarks to me. He took very careful notes. He's very concerned about this. I told him, quite frankly, that I knew a number of UFO groups that would be more than happy to back semi-tractor trailers up to their docks tomorrow and take any such documents
5: sure.
4: that they were scheduled for destruction, and we would be happy to store them and so forth and so forth. And you know what he said to me? He said, you know, that has happened in the past.
5: Stephen, may I interrupt?
4: Absolutely.
5: You said things can go from classified to destroyed.
4: Gone. Yeah.
5: To destroyed.
4: Yeah.
5: Now, I could understand that unclassified documents on a regular basis would be reviewed and there would be some destruction of records that are no longer relevant in any way to anything. But classified documents, you would think, because they were classified, there would be a particularly stringent procedure regarding their dissemination or destruction.
4: Well, Art, guess what? In my earlier appearances, and we discussed at length the issue of the massive secrecy classification government that's built up during this Cold War period of 50 years.
5: Mm-hmm.
4: We generate billions of documents. We archive 2%. And, I mean, we actually, 2% actually is considered significant, and then that's having disposed of. And because we are classification security secret happy, we classify so much stuff that it's inconceivable that we could actually run through some elaborate process of classification, declassification, to public availability. Hell, we can't even get the Nixon tapes. What has it been, 20 years?
5: Sure.
4: Those things will be coming out to our grandchildren.
3: Or the autopsy of John Kennedy.
4: Or anything. I mean, it's a massive process. So consequently, they have classification. So much classification, they move it on out. Now, the problem here is that the way it's done is that the schedules are set up, notification is given. It's fatally flawed to begin with because the notification is based upon an act of omission, which obviously is not a good thing.
3: It's not
4: except in one case. In one case, it is perfectly set up for any agency to maneuver some material into the pipeline.
5: Sure.
4: Part of the process. We're talking boxes and boxes and boxes of stuff.
5: Sure.
4: The archive is only able to sample one or two documents in a batch. It's not their job to
5: they
4: look
5: just
4: through
5: shred
4: everything.
5: Them. How do they destroy them? Burn them?
4: Let me just finish this story.
5: I know. Get them in there, and they're destroyed along with everything else.
4: And then, you see, but then, if in fact anybody squawks, if some UFO searcher turns up and says, oh, no, you destroyed the absolute evidence of the Roswell crash, or if anybody else turns up and says you've done something terrible, they can then say, oh, we never got the letter, and blame the archives.
5: Plausible so in other words, deniability.
4: As we move to this, you know the timeline that we're on, which I've told you several times, March 99 is, I believe, the target date for disclosure by the government. As this timeline winds down and as people start to get a little worried about where they fall in all this, or whatever their agenda is, there is a potential for a scorched earth policy to develop. And the way this process is set up, they can utilize the system, utilize the archives, and then use the archives as a scapegoat if anything is raised or a question is raised. This is a bad deal for the archives. It is a bad deal for the UFO community. It is a bad deal for the American public. Now, one of the things I was about to get to was that I know that, you know, Richard, I know Richard right now knows people that would back those trucks up tomorrow and would have for these documents.
5: Richard would personally go up there.
4: He would personally go, and I would drive him up there. The point
3: is... Well, Richard already has taken a team of 8 of our experts in a variety of fields, and a couple of years ago, we swooped down on the National Space Science Data Center outside of Washington and spent 2 days going through the photographic archives of the Apollo and Lunar... and, unmanned lunar orbiter and the Mars data. And we found extraordinary problems and discrepancies and missing film. And then we found film that was in such a bad state of degradation that we physically offered to raise the $20,000 to replace it from the originals, presumably kept in the vacuum vault in Houston. And a few days after we made the offer, suddenly NASA headquarters coughed up the money. And so the film archive got replaced because we made an on-site visit. There is a precedent for what Steve and I have been discussing.
4: But what he told me was that while some groups in the past have been able to take some documents...
3: This is Miller, right?
4: Yes, Miller's telling me that some groups that did take some documents were going to be destroyed and simply took them off the government's hands. Unfortunately, they have to get the agency's approval to do it. And if it's classified, you can't get them at all unless you file an FOIA. But now you're filing an FOIA against documents that are in a destruction pipeline. They aren't in the archives at all. They're actually out at the Federal Record Center. All right? And guess what?
3: There's or in a boxcar headed there.
4: What, sir?
3: Or in a boxcar headed there.
4: Well, I don't know about boxcars, but there's also regional Federal Record Centers. So what does that mean? It means that records that are out there pertinent to places like Area 51, Wright-Patterson Air Force Base, you name it, they go out through the process at the regional centers. So once they get into this destruction process, they're not available to browse through, whether they're even classified or not. You can't get them anyway unless you know what you're looking for. They're sitting in record centers waiting to be sent out by a process of omission. This is virtually a blueprint for an historical document disaster. Now, let me make it clear. 99.9% of the stuff that's going out there needs to go out there, or this country's going to turn into a landfill. The point I'm making is that you and I and a lot of other people know we're in the middle of one of the most important historical transitions of all time. History is happening. We know it. Some people don't. After history has happened and we have crossed the paradigm line and the historians look back, they're going to be looking at all those people that could have helped to save these records, the good ones that pertain to this issue and didn't. And I don't want to be one that says, hey, I didn't do anything, because it's going to be a disaster if those records are destroyed because people are worried about their positions
3: agendas. More pointed, Stephen. You know, you are very optimistic and very, sometimes I think a bit Pollyanna, that there is this inevitable rush to disclosure. The very documentation on which disclosure will be verified could be in the process of being destroyed to prevent disclosure. And that's a concept that I know is anathema to a lot of people, but I don't see the inevitability that suddenly the government is going to announce, oh, yes, by the way, boys and girls, we are not alone. There are ruins on Mars. Yes, the Apollo program did discover vast crystalline cities on the moon that we've been hiding for 30 years, et cetera, et cetera. I don't see bureaucrats and people in power behaving that way.
4: Well, the point is that you're right. I mean, it could be that extreme where you literally have destruction, which is bent on preventing disclosure. But
3: there's a war within the system, the leakers versus the suppressors, which is the model that I put forward, and we have a lot of evidence to back that up. The suppressors, if they keep, you know, destroying documents and intimidating people, they're in the process of winning.
4: But the point I'm making, Richard, is beyond the issue of whether we get our way or we get the timeline we want, that there is the potential for documents to be destroyed either inadvertently or as a cleanup process, which while it may not hinder the timeline that I'm envisioning, would still eliminate records that, just from a purely ethical and moral standpoint, we want to have. I mean, the future is going to want to know everything about this period we're living in, every detail it can, certainly this pertinent to the UFO transition.
5: All right, gentlemen, we've got to hold it right there. Relax. We'll be back after the top of the hour. And again, I'm reminded of, I don't know who it was the other day who told me, you know, here we are destroying records from 50 years ago, critically important records documenting how we did what we did technically, and we can still go back and read stone tablets that were inscribed prior to the time of Christ. Who had it right?

0: Art Bell is talking to first-time callers at area code 702-727-1222. That's area code 702-727-1222. This is Coast to Coast AM with Art Bell from the Kingdom of Nye.
1: The Kingdom...
0: Now again, here's Art.
1: Now again, here I am. The Kingdom of Nye is Nye County, Nevada, where I broadcast from. Mr. X from Santa Rosa, California, faxes Art. It's like fireworks over the radio waves. Great show. Stephen Bassett is here. Richard Hoagland is here. Richard and Steve are discussing the destruction of documents on I just want to drop this in for all of you. There has been a phone call I received in the last day or two from Egypt, from Cairo. From Boris Said. And Boris has information so sensitive that we were going to put him on the air from Egypt. But the situation there now is deteriorated so badly that it would be quite dangerous for him to do so from Egypt. He'll be back in the U.S. on Tuesday. We'll probably be scheduling a show next week with Boris Said. And I wish I could tell you more right now. I do have the information, but... For his own safety, we can't do that. Look for that program next week. Tomorrow night, I would like to remind the audience that we've got kind of a follow-up show on what's going on with the sun, our sun. Charles Cagle will be here, the CEO of Singularity Technologies. He's been on once before, along with Stan Dale from Perth, Australia. That will be tomorrow night on the program. In a moment, we'll get back to Richard and Stephen. Just smart.
2: Just smart.
1: Stephen Bassett is the nation's only ufologist, or actually, I guess I should say, the nation's only lobbyist for various ufology groups that we have. We have him here this evening with us this morning, along with Richard C. Hoagland. And we should, gentlemen, develop whatever you want to develop over the next segment, because I think we want to bring in Ron Nix toward the bottom of this hour. So, Richard, point us.
3: Well, let me make a couple of points. Stephen and I have a friendly gentleman's disagreement on a very important point, which is Stephen seems to feel we're on some kind of inevitable railway track to, quote, disclosure of the ET issue, which includes ruins, you know, what NASA's found and has kept hidden from us, you know, potential things like Roswell, potential contact between the U.S. government and aliens, abductions, the whole nine yards, it's all going to fall out of the closet on some kind of railway track. My position is...
1: Gradually or suddenly?
3: Well, he is saying that March of 1999 is kind of D-Day. He's gone on record and said that's, you know... And it's a very honest, open... position, and he has good credentials to have from his own perspectives.
1: Richard, maybe we ought to ask him why he believes that.
4: Well, let's clarify. I'm not saying that there is a D-Day, but rather I believe that the process that's going on in D.C., what I'm seeing, I don't think can continue beyond March without arriving at that point.
1: All right. I believe we are in a gradual sort of conditioning also, Richard, so in a way I agree with him.
3: Well, I would like to know on the basis, gentlemen, where you think we're in this gradual conditioning, because from our own perspective, from Enterprise, as I said to you on the phone, and we're going to get into in the last probably hour of the program, for the last year, Enterprise, which is doing the hard-based scientific research, imaging, and other hard science geological analyses of the NASA database showing unequivocal evidence now of ruins all over the damn solar system that we've explored, we have run into the most incredible buzzsaw of disinformation, secret agents, major confrontations and efforts to derail our investigation, some of which I'm going to lay out for the first time to the national audience tonight. And the idea that we're going to somehow automatically have the door thrown open with this kind of intensive, down, nitty-gritty, dirty, confrontational opposition, I just don't see it. And let me tell you why this whole discussion of documents is so crucial. One of the threads that we are now following is the group that may be responsible within the agency, within NASA, for hiding the evidence of artifacts from Apollo onward, all right? And we seem to be zeroing in on a disturbing set of data tending to point toward, and I'll use the term, the Nazi faction. NASA was formed in part from a group of Germans brought over and put into, you know, straitjacket or into harness by this government in an effort to make them tame Nazis, pet Nazis, and to serve the national interest. If it weren't for the records process, if it weren't for diligent historians saving documents as part of the archive, I would not have in my hands the military service record of Wernher von Braun. We would not know, for instance, that Wernher von Braun was in fact an accredited member of the SS. He was a major.
1: Richard, I think we all agree on one thing at least, and that is this destruction of critical documents is insane.
3: But the reason it's insane is not because we're going to have historians that want to look back and kind of put the, you know, dot the T's and cross the I's or vice versa. It's part of the way you get at the truth. On the first hour of this program tonight, you had Chris Ruddy, a damn good investigative journalist, Pulitzer Prize winner, formerly at the New York Times, no longer there for reasons that are kind of interesting. And what he basically said is that the X-rays taken of Ron Brown have been destroyed. They have been replaced with fake X-rays.
1: No, that's true. And
3: he's
1: got the evidence.
3: Are crucial.
1: He's got the evidence. He's got the goods. He's got pictures of the original X-rays.
3: The only reason he's got it is because an honest guy in the U.S. military who believes in the Constitution thought well enough to save a private set of those records to himself and then provide it to an investigative journalist. If that honest individual, that lieutenant colonel, I believe, did not exist, we would never be discussing the potential of Ron Brown's murder tonight. So, to Steve, I, with all good due respect to my dear friend, unless we get these documents, we're not going to have a paradigm shift. It's that simple.
4: Well, I'll tell you, Richard is not somebody I would want to debate without having at least two margaritas. And since I haven't had that luxury tonight, I won't do it. But let me go back to some of the things that have transpired in the last week, which somewhat supports Richard's view here. When we had the Paradigm Research Group teleconference I think it was Tuesday, Stephen Greer was particularly vocal about his concern about records. One of the reasons is pretty easy, and that is that he has had, and I've said this before, but let me reiterate it again, he has met in the last, I mean, he's met many people for the last 3 to 5 years, but in just in the last 12 months, he has met with fairly high up members of the executive staff of the White House.
1: Of the White House.
4: He has
3: of
4: met
3: the White
4: with
3: House.
4: Two sitting congressional committee chair people. He has met with the intel representatives of the full Joint Chiefs of Staff. He has met with a former CIA director, a number of other, another range of fairly high mucky mucks in this town, and one of the reasons why I'm concerned about this NRL thing is that I am very much concerned that one of the reasons that the NRL suddenly is jumping on the National Archives is because somebody whose bell got rung by Stephen Greer in his meeting, somebody high up the food chain, decided to look into some things and went to the NRL and said, look, let me have some records from this period. And the NRL said, gee, we'd love to tell you, but they're destroyed. And this person raised the roof, and rather than say, we're sorry about that, they just said, well, we'll just blame the National Archives, send out a letter. But I'm purely theorizing here. But one thing I'm not theorizing about is that Stephen has made it quite clear that on numerous occasions, people he has briefed who have then gone on their own after this briefing to sort of check into some things have come back to him either in a subsequent briefing or by other contact and indicated, well, you know, I looked into some things and I was quite surprised to find that the records are gone. The empty file syndrome, as I think Stanton likes to refer to.
1: And for those who doubt that this occurs, Congressman Schiff from New Mexico did a very serious investigation through the GAO of the whole Roswell incident, and lo and behold, how many records, Stephen, were missing from that?
4: The records in question were very interesting records. They were the entire phone the phone records, in and out phone records from Roswell during that period. And the interesting thing about that is that in terms of managing that whole scenario in 47, the one thing that would be virtually impossible to finesse would have been the phone records, meaning that if you had those conversations, even if there wasn't a smoking gun, the mosaic of those phone conversations would have probably corroborated one theory or the other, either the government's or the UFO research.
1: I merely mention this to validate the concept that records of important events are simply gone. I mean, there were a tremendous... How many... What was the volume of records? Do you know offhand, Stephen?
4: You mean Roswell?
1: Yes, sir.
4: It was the entire... You're talking thousands and thousands of phone records. Other records weren't necessarily gone, but those were. It was the fact that it was those records, and those were very incriminating.
1: They had previous records, they had records after that, but those records were gone.
4: And this is now a pattern that's clearly there. Now, the interesting thing about this is that I've known about this. I mean, I've been talking to Stephen Greer for 2 years. The point is that I've always sort of made the assumption very naively that, yeah, they're missing, but they got them somewhere. You know, they pulled them. They're in a vault somewhere. I mean, they know about history, too. They know history is important. They think they're going to be vindicated. It never occurred to me they might actually destroy them. Well, that's the Alexandria Library all over again.
1: Mm-hmm.
4: Now, this has happened in history. You get a couple
3: criticality,
4: of...
3: Gentlemen.
4: Yeah, you get an adversarial thing going between two groups, and one group decides to destroy a bunch of stuff in order to cover itself. We don't need that to happen here.
3: The criticality of records is absolutely unimpeachable. Tonight, ABC did a two-hour special with Peter Jennings.
4: Mm.
3: Detailing the dark side of the Kennedy years. They call it the dangerous world of
4: dangerous
3: John
4: years,
3: Kennedy.
4: Yeah. Mm-hmm.
3: And what was critically interesting was how many times they turned to White House phone records, FBI memos, Justice Department files on Giancana, et cetera, to buttress their case. Without records, you do not have a case in today's world. Because most people don't know how to do scientific research, which is why they keep asking us if we can find leakers or memos from NASA acknowledging there are ruins all over the solar system, as opposed to looking at the photographs and drawing their own conclusions. The paper trail for journalists in the latter part of the 20th century is the only valid mechanism of arriving at the truth,
4: sure.
3: And that paper trail is being destroyed even as we talk tonight.
4: And another way to cast it is this, aside from my difference with Richard, I believe that as we are in the final stages of this end game, there is a significant risk of a scorched earth policy. And if that is the case, then we need to do something. Now, when the people I work with are going to get together, we're going to have more conferences on the phone, we're going to try to come up with ideas on how to staunch this process. But one thing immediately comes to mind, it's a matter I've raised before. The UFO community, research community, independent research, whatever you want to call it, needs to find ways to get on the public record regarding amnesty for government officials, past, present, living, and dead.
1: There you go.
4: Meaning that, look, we're going to hold you harmless. We're not going to file suits. We're not going to support the idea of filing suits. We're not going to support the idea of legal actions and criminal actions. We're not going to play the blame game. We understand that there's a complex process. Look, just get on with disclosure. We don't support that. And if we could get on record, we could take some of the pressure off some of these government entities to perhaps lower their resistance to this process, and more importantly, not go destroying documents out of fear. In other words, my allegiance, I think, is a little bit. My allegiance to history.
0: 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And now, Art Bell.

0: 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And now, Art Bell.
1: Well, wait a minute.
2: It kind of reminds you of the UN investigation teams in Iraq, where the satellite images show that when the team comes in the front door, Saddam Hussein is backed up the truck to the back door.
3: That's right. That's exactly right. Well, I think we all agree on the horrid nature of what's going on, Stephen. And while we have you on the air, what do we do about it?
1: All right, well, look, one thing I would suggest is this. First of all, keep that petition process going, folks. Keep downloading that petition. Keep filling it out, because the petition moves towards congressional hearings, and the hearings is going to bring disclosure, and it's going to help stop the process. That's point one. Point two, I would go ahead and contact the White House, whatever means is appropriate, the email, phone, whatever you want to do, send them a letter. And I would sort of throw out the idea, let's put a trial balloon out of a possible moratorium on records destruction regarding certain genre. And what I mean by that is records regarding space program, military intelligence, military research, Air Force research, certainly everything pertaining to major bases of controversy such as Wright-Patterson and Area 51. Mm-hmm. Let's put a moratorium on them and don't destroy them. Let's try to get executive fiat on this.
2: Let me interject something here. What was really interesting to me in our conversation with Greer was how forthcoming he was with how high his conversations have gone on the ET UFO issue in this White House.
3: To reiterate, Stephen Greer has told you both in a conference call that he is in contact with White House-level people.
2: He has actually named names, which we're not going to mention tonight because that is sensitive, but those are names that a lot of people would recognize if we were to use them. Now, this is critical. Those people, in turn, apparently have gone looking for those conversations in key files and reported back there's nothing in the files, Stephen. What do you mean? So there is a very receptive political climate for Americans listening to us tonight. If you write, and I would recommend faxing or writing so you have your own hard copy record, don't phone because phone records can go away, send a fax or write a letter to the president and simply say, Mr. President, this is unconscionable. History is being destroyed. Please put an executive order into place calling for a moratorium until there can be an appropriate congressional oversight as to how we preserve this crucial evidentiary material.
3: Maybe we ought to ask people to carve this in stone tablets and send it.
1: One of the things I'm doing is I have sent copies of the Admiral Gaffey's, let me make sure I've got that name correct. Like to make mistakes like that. Admiral Paul G. Gaffney, who is the Rear Admiral, Chief of Naval Research. I've sent copies of that letter to every talk show in this town. I've sent it to the Post, USA Today. I've sent it to most of the key magazine shows. I've made it clear I'm available to discuss the issue. There's other people that can discuss the issue. This needs to get aired.
2: Again, let me interject. When this story broke, it was an AP story that flagged Linda's attention.
1: A tiny one, too. Nothing.
2: Linda weird. Then came to you, Art, and you put her on Coast to Coast on Dreamland.
3: Right.
2: There has been no other national attention on this stunning story by the Times, the Post, CNN, whatever. There was a little tiny story, a reprint of the AP story, in the Baltimore Sun, which is not exactly news central for the Inside the Beltway in Washington.
3: All right, this is a big story. Now, how do we direct the press? Steve, would you be the right avenue for that?
1: Well, anybody wants to contact me on this in the press, okay? Hello, press out there. You want a Pulitzer Prize? Give me a call. I mean, get in touch with my email, paradigmrg@aol.com. But let me make a point about the press, Art. I mentioned this before. Let me follow up something I've talked to you before. Look, two major dailies in this country I have been in contact with, fairly high level, guarding a full-out meeting with the representatives of the witness pool. Private, behind the scenes, no risk, no nonsense, so they can have an informed body of information to make a decision about major investigative journalism. Both of these papers are standing pat right now. And it's irritating me because the media is constantly doing this on a range of

0: And but I'll tell you, the pressure is going to remain on them, and one of these papers is going to move pretty soon.
1: Well, look,
0: only a matter of time.
1: Look, Steve, we've got the New York Times listening right now, the L.A. Times, the Biggies, the Chicago Sun-Times, they're all listening. Again,
2: there's a major story.
1: Hold on, Richard. How did they get hold of you?
0: I think the best way is to go Paradigm RG.
1: Paradigm RG.
0: At AOL.com.
1: Right.
0: They can certainly fax me at 301.
1: Go ahead. I'm sorry. 301.
0: 301-564-4066.
1: Okay, we'll get that on again. Stephen, I want to thank you for being with us tonight. We've got to get to Ron Nix, but we'll get this phone number out again, all right?
0: A pleasure as always, Art.
1: Take care, my friend. Richard, hold on.
2: Good night, Steve.
1: Good night, Steve, indeed. This is Coast to Coast AM.

0: Art Bell is taking your calls on the Wild Card line at area code 702-727-1295. That's 702-727-1295. This is Coast to Coast AM from the Kingdom of Nye with Art Bell.
1: That's the place, all right. Good morning, everybody. Richard C. Hoagland is my guest. Coming up, a geologist who has looked at Richard's work with regard to the ruins, or what are thought to be ruins on Mars, and you'll hear an expert's comments in a moment. Area 51, the alien interview. Now, Richard C. Hoagland, and now a geologist, Ron Nix. And gentlemen, we've got a lot of information to get out in a short amount of time here. So, Ron, would you give us briefly your background as a geologist, please?
2: I'm a registered geologist in the states of California and Oregon, member of the American Institute of Professional Geologists. I've worked for over 30 years in the field as a geologist, and also in the office, if you will, managing geologic works for the Department of Energy.
1: Okay.
2: As well as private concerns, building structures, doing the geologic investigation necessary to build bridges and dams and power lines and pipelines and high-rise buildings and things like that.
1: So you're a rigor geologist?
2: Yes.
1: All right. You somehow got mixed up with Richard. Richard Hoagland has been documenting what he believes to be ruins of any three, take your choice, prior civilization, somebody from elsewhere, or perhaps even us, but ruins on Mars.
3: All right, let me stop you there. It's not just me. I've had a whole team of people, like Mark Carlotto and Errol Torrin at Defense Mapping. And
1: yes.
3: I mean, there's been a vast segment of multidisciplinary specialists, including myself. I mean, I'm not just chop liver either. But we've all been looking at this, and it's like the Indians looking at the elephant. Everybody looking at this has a little bit different take on it. And I'm constantly inviting in new people, new blood, so that we can expand the resource pool. And Ron and some of his colleagues have been the latest of a long litany of experts in a variety of expertise to join our team.
1: All right. Fair enough. Ron, you have gone through a metamorphosis, I may say, change, with regard to how you view what Richard claims and what you have been looking at. And can you describe that for us? In other words, you have looked at Richard's photographs, and this change has occurred in you. Describe it.
2: All right. First of all, it's important to understand it's not only Richard's stuff that I have looked at. I always want to go back to the original, that the only way I can get it is to download it myself from the Ames site. Whatever Richard does with it, with whatever programs he's got, is fine. And I will look at those things, too, and give him my opinion. But my opinions, before I would share them, like with you or the public, also include a fairly close review and evaluation of the original, if you will, document.
1: The raw data.
2: That's correct. In the very beginning, a great deal of skepticism about this. I mean, there's some pretty fantastic claims and weird things that go even way beyond geology. And I try to just stay in my geology box because that's what I know something about.
1: Sure, sure.
2: And even in trying to do that, I began to find questions, especially if you tend to step back and take a look at some of these things in a more abstract way. And what do I mean by that? You mentioned earlier something about a New York Times article talking about, now softening us up, there may have been life there, or it may have been an atmosphere, or maybe more lush at some time in the past on Mars.
1: Correct.
2: Well, if you kind of look at it, what I mean by looking at it abstract, if you kind of look at that as a geologist, you could say, well, that's not news, that sort of thing. You could have come up with decades ago. The planet's red. What causes that? Well, on Earth, what typically causes that is oxidation of iron. Well, keyword's oxidation. Oxygen is a pretty corrosive agent. Where's the oxygen? There isn't any up there now to speak of. It certainly wouldn't support us. So, golly, sometime in the past there might have been some oxygen up there. Maybe a lot of it.
1: Indeed.
2: Okay. So the question is, well, where do we have red stuff here, and what is it? Well, our Triassic, our Mesozoic red beds, at times when this land was much more lush and wet than it is now, at least in the desert Southwest, golly, there they are. Like I said, that's the abstracting, as opposed to getting down to the nitty-gritty and discussing some particular detail of the chemistry of a particular rock.
1: Mm-hmm.
2: I approach it from a little different angle, and in general, that's an example of the way I look at these things. In my looking, I have come on a path of more and more and more being convinced that I'm looking at something for which I have no natural analog here on Earth. Physical analog.
1: Now, you're looking at, again, the raw data, not the enhanced
2: both
1: stuff that Richard does.
2: Both,
1: all right. But mainly coming to your conclusions based on the raw data, or at least the ones that you're willing to name to.
2: That's correct. If I see something that Richard has done that looks like a gee whiz, I will go back and look at the raw data and see if I can see a hint of that in the raw data to see that, it's only amplified here, or it's brighter, or the edges are sharper, or whatever, in what he's done, but I can still see this thing in the raw data. That's the type of a test I do on it. Maybe it's been emphasized by some high resolution program or whatever. I still want to go back to the raw data, the raw image, if you will. And from that point, if I can see it in that, and I can see it in what Richard's done, I say to myself, well, he hasn't added it to it. He hasn't done anything. It's there,
1: mm-hmm.
2: But whatever he's done is enhanced what I can still see in the raw data.
1: All right. Richard has found some shocking things in some of these photographs.
2: Yes.
1: And while you may not agree with his conclusions regarding all of them, mm-hmm. to what degree of certainty are you now willing to state that these are some of them, at the very least, some of them are not natural?
2: Let me give you a qualified short answer, okay, and give me the opportunity to explain briefly the qualifications.
1: Sure.
2: The qualified short answer is 90%.
1: 90%?
2: That's correct. What I will do here also to cut to the chase, because time is short, and for your listeners, most of what I discuss you can find on a little four-page presentation that I put together to be put on the web. And in that presentation, you will find at the end of it five conclusions. And if you like, Art, we can launch off on any one of these particular conclusions, and I can discuss them, whichever ones interest you more.
1: All right.
2: First of all, first conclusion was that there's more similarities between the structure and composition of North Peak and South Peak than I first thought. If you recall, I thought that North Peak clearly showed some orthogonal structure, and I was a little bit, you can see little changes in coloration and stuff
3: define
2: like that.
3: Define orthogonal, Ron.
2: Huh?
3: You must define orthogonal.
2: Well, square, stacked shoeboxes or bricks, okay? Orthogonal, things that vertical, horizontal, intersect each other at 90 degrees.
3: Rectangular.
2: That's correct. And the second thing is the similarities between the two peaks center around an understanding of these orthogonal structures that are present in both features. But they're present in an anomalous arrangement. I mean, you can see them stacked. They're complex, but they're not random. They're not chaotic. There's a symmetry to them. If you'll recall our first conversation, Art, we talked about the South Peak, which is the pointy one, there was a break in slope there, and yet you could see the angle of that hill continue below that break in slope.
1: Yes.
2: Even on the very first images. Well, in the high-resolution images that came out on the 4th of November, the reason for that is strikingly clear. You can see what looks like a series of blocks that are stair-step type blocks.
3: Like looking at the edge of the Great Pyramid at Giza.
2: Well, it's very much like that.
1: Mm.
2: But we'll get, before I jump to make that leap of faith to what it might be.
3: Well, that's the analog I'm using.
2: That's correct. That would be the analog. That's right. But I'm looking for trying to find the natural ways to explain these things. On Earth, we have conical hills. That's not that big a deal. They tend to be shaped by erosion. We find on Earth a lot of the features that you see geomorphologically, for example, a butte or a mesa. What is it? Well, it's flat on top, got some vertical sides to it, the orthogonal structure again. And if you look at the components of that, you'll go up, and sure enough, you'll find some horizontal beds and perhaps some vertical joint sets that are creating that shape, that orthogonal shape.
3: Which are all around me tonight here in New Mexico.
2: That's right. That's right. Now, the difficult thing to explain is if you've got a conical hill, you now have a conical or pyramidal type shape that's made out of a bunch of things that are rectangular. Now, that's not naturally found, that I'm aware of. You don't find conical hills that are rectangular, especially where the rectangular features are along the edges of the hill, because the edges are what would erode first. And it's the erosion at the surface, the edges, that finally subdues the topography and the sharpness and erodes it and makes the smoothness of it, and finally the hill disappears as a result of erosion. But because the edges are where the erosion is going to occur, it's hard for me to understand how we get a series of rectangular blocks stacked up like stair steps along the edge of this slope in a natural situation. The analog that comes to mind immediately is, Richard said it, looks like Giza. Well, but I'm trying to find a natural solution for this, and what I'm saying is I'm having difficulty doing that.
1: All right. Ron, I'm bound and determined to do this, and I want to ask you if it would be a good thing to do. I live here, as you know, in the desert. Cactus country, serious cactus country.
2: Yes.
1: I've got lizards as neighbors,
2: yes,
1: that sort of thing. The landscape here looks kind of like Mars.
2: Yes.
1: And I have thought several times, why not take a 35-millimeter photograph of some of my landscape and submit it to you?
2: Well, as I stood at the intersection of the main highway that comes into Pahrump and the road that goes off to where you live, Art, I turned around and looked north. And there are some marvelous fault block mountains there.
1: Yes.
2: Wonderful things. And it's you can see very clear lineations. They don't happen to be horizontal, okay? They happen to be tilted up at an angle because of the nature of the Basin Range province and fault block types of mountains.
1: Correct.
2: All right, but you can still trace these beds by coloration or they stand out more. They're a little less erosive. They may be like a band that you can see come right down across these hills in little valleys and out little hills on the mountain itself. You can just trace these bands right down into the alluvium. You can see them just fine. You don't see, however, anything vertically or cutting those bands at 90 degrees from standing at that intersection, looking north at those spectacular mountains in the Bird Spring Range. You don't see major features similar to those that, again, they're at an angle, so what? You don't see things at 90 degrees to those that have the same striking characteristic, do you?
1: No.
2: But you do see that on these two hills on Mars.
1: Indeed you do. And that photograph, by the way, folks, is on my website right now. Go look. Go click on Ron Nick's name at www.artbell.com and take a look for yourself. What should they specifically look for, Ron?
2: Well, I'm not sure I know exactly which image is up there.
1: Richard can tell you.
3: It's the MaxEnt November 4th image.
2: Well, look over at the left edge of the South Peak, which is the one with
3: the
2: top. And follow down from the top of that peak right to the break in slope, which at the horizon, go below that, right on the same angle as you're coming down that conical shape, and you will note, just keep coming down, you will note that all of a sudden you begin to get into a series of rectilinear things shaped like shoeboxes or bricks, okay, that are stacked in single fashion, same way you would lay a course of bricks. You would lay a brick and then the next brick,
1: sure,
2: next course would be halfway over, so it would be a stair step.
1: Okay.
2: And it looks just like that. You can see that down at the lower end of that angle.
1: Okay, Ron. It's very impressive to me that you say these things as a professional. My next obvious question to you would be: Science, I think, is submitting findings to colleagues and getting verification and having your findings tested. Now, I know that it's tough to get people to go public, but you have talked to other geologists, in your field, privately. What are you being told?
2: Well, one of them told me, my God, why doesn't somebody do something? And it was like, you know, what do you think I'm trying to get you to do? another one, in all candor, says, but I'll explain that too. In all candor, he says, well, I see some unusual things, but I'm not ready to say that they are forms that are manufactured. I said, fair enough. However, consider this. You are a PhD who has looked at this probably 2 or 3 hours, and you have immediately recognized that there is something unusual, and you do not have a stock answer for what these could be, what it could be. Granted, you haven't had an opportunity to do your homework, and as a result of that, I accept your observation, but don't overlook the fact that within a very short period of time, you immediately home right in on what is unusual. So that's what some of these folks are saying.
1: Do you accept the fact that there are members of the public who will go to the website and they will look at what you have described without educated eyes and say, what a bunch of crap.
2: Yeah.
1: These are rocks.
2: Oh, absolutely.
1: Come on, folks.
2: Absolutely.
1: So they've got to look very hard and they've got to pay attention to what you're saying.
2: Absolutely.
1: And we're talking about something a geologist would understand, but a casual viewer might not.
2: As a casual viewer, just take a look at...
1: This has always been a problem, Ron.
2: Of course it is.
1: With Richard, because it's so apparent to him. He's been looking at these things for so long.
2: Yes.
1: He goes, look, you see, there it is. But, you know, everybody else looks and goes, huh?
2: What? Yeah, it looks like a rock to me.
1: Yeah, that's right.
2: If you get an opportunity, you or your listeners, take a look again at 80881. All right, that was the very first pan. And right in the middle of that image, right off of the lander, between what is the lander and Twin Peaks, just there in the foreground, just kind of step back and look at that image. You will see a bunch of rocks. And there's a few of them, however, that look like blocks. Now, how does that really happen? We are told, and this orthogonal structure, you know, they look like blocks. They're square, rectangular. Have edges and corners at 90 degrees, and there's more than one of them, and they're oriented in different ways, in a chaotic arrangement in the foreground. Well, just how does that happen? Now, we're told that these deposits are floodplain deposits, which is reasonable, ostensibly from hundreds of miles away from the Martian Highlands in a massive catastrophic event, and this stuff is all, you know, wrapped it down and plopped it down there, and the water goes away, and there what you see is what you get.
1: Why isn't it that?
2: Well, now think about those blocks that you see. Take a look at them. You have to look at 80881.
1: Not the product of a floodplain.
2: Well, why aren't they broken up? Why aren't the corners knocked off? They've traveled hundreds of miles in a catastrophic flood, and yet everything else around... you know, many things around there look very much like what you'd expect in a flood. It's all kinds of irregular shapes and angular shapes, but here sit these blocks, and they're orthogonal, and their edges, and their corners are, for the most part, intact. That's difficult for me to explain.
1: All right, Ron, while we still have you, are you interested in other geologists of note taking a look at your work?
2: Oh, absolutely. Absolutely.
1: How would they contact you?
2: Well, you can get me through the Enterprise Mission site.
1: All right, which is available through my site.
2: Right, absolutely.
1: All right, gentlemen, hold on. We will do, in some markets, a final hour. My guests are Richard C. Hoagland and geologist Ron Nix. If you have interest in following up on what you've just heard, go to my website and find Ron Nix's name or Richard Hoagland's name, particularly if you're a geologist, somebody willing to assist in a fascinating project, and contact them by all means. That is science. Science is a critical look at somebody's findings, not necessarily endeavoring to simply tear it apart, but a critical look. So we invite you to do that. My website is www.artbell.com. Be patient. It's kind of loaded this morning. This is Coast to Coast AM.

0: 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Please limit faxes to one or two pages. 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
1: We are the ones. Good morning, everybody. We've got Richard C. Hoagland of the Enterprise mission and Ron Nix, a geologist. And we will, before this hour is out, begin to get phone calls, so keep the faith. 438, absolutely fresh flowers. I'm sure that you've got at least one or two already have everything kind of people on your Christmas list, right? Well, I'll bet they don't have their own private star. Oprah Winfrey, Tom Cruise, and many other celebrities have got theirs. 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I've got my own star. So does my wife. We can go out at night, look up at the sky, and say, there's Art Bell gazing down from the heavens. And look, look, look, there's Ramona Bell twinkling her little heart out. For a mere $45, you can have a star named for whomever you wish. 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This year, give a gift that's truly out of this world. All right, tomorrow night, we're going to have Charles Cagle and Stan Dale from Perth, Australia, with us. And we are going to be discussing our sun and some recent revelations regarding our sun and the current solar cycle 23 that will sort of fill in some blanks with regard to what Major Dames had to say, with regard to what Father Malachi Martin had to say, and many others. So we're going to do a follow-up on that tomorrow evening. Right now, back to Richard C. Hoagland and our geologist, Ron Nix. Ron, I think you wanted to make some rather important points here before we let you go.
2: Well, if you recall early on last summer, there was a press conference when Dr. Peter Smith, one of the principal investigators for the mission, postulated a couple of geologic scenarios for the creation of Twin Peaks, or at least with regard to what he also recognized as some geologic perhaps structure to was the North Peak he was talking about in particular at that time, where you have these horizontal lines. And the postulation at that time, he posited, well, perhaps there are strand lines of debris left after the receding floodwaters. Or maybe they're more like sedimentary beds, kind of like you might have in the Grand Canyon.
1: Sure.
2: And I certainly won't fault him for that. I mean, he was almost giving a real-time analysis right there, and those are certainly two plausible possibilities. The exciting thing was that he seemed excited about the fact that it was high priority to get a team of NASA geologists and people looking at this so that they could produce some information, something definitive with regard to the geology of those peaks.
1: Sure.
2: And yet, though it may be my fault, I can find nothing. This is December. I find nothing discussing the geology, really, of those Twin Peaks. Now, I got to thinking about that, and, you know, I've whined about that for several months, and I got to thinking about it. Well, golly, maybe NASA's doing exactly what they should do. In the absence of any treatise on geology, it might just be that geology is not the appropriate tool with which to describe those features. you know, they haven't gone out. If, for example, if they're architectural or engineered, it would be much akin to standing me in front of the World Trade Center and saying, "Ron, say a few words in geology." You know, it doesn't apply, and that might be the case. It may not be. You know, maybe tomorrow there'll be a 30-page treatise on the geology of Twin Peaks, which, in case there is, you know, I will read with great relish. But up to now there isn't, and so I kind of conclude that maybe they've come to the same conclusion, too.
1: They're just not talking?
2: That's possible, yeah.
3: Ron, why don't you talk about some of the things in the near field, things that are within a few dozen feet of the lander that we now have really good high-resolution views of, and frankly knock your socks off?
2: Yeah, there are. Early on, again, I called some things pointy stuff, things that are kind of spindly or pointed, like sticks or things sticking up from the surface.
1: Right.
2: Some of these things now appear to be sticking up, if you will, in patterns. If you've ever seen a wire milk cage, something that, like a wire basket that you, rectangular basket you carry milk bottles and stuff in, there's stuff that looks like that. My thoughts were at first, well, you know, this is a computer compression problem. Well, indeed, you can see compression artifacts on that image, but it's very clear that that's what they are. These things, again, are they're rectilinear or orthogonal in nature. They are thin, like I said, like wire, like a cage. You could imagine a cage or bars or something. From the geologic point of view, I ask myself, again, here I am, ostensibly on a floodplain, which I agree that it is. How do things like that appear to be more delicate, if you will, than rocks and boulders and cobbles and stuff like that, how do they survive?
3: How did they get there in the first place?
2: How did they get there if they've been transported from the highlands where this stuff came from in this massive catastrophic flood? How in the heck did they survive intact?
3: And rocks do not make wire cages.
2: Well, that's right. I mean, I don't know how to explain these things geologically, right? And
3: Ron, why don't you describe the impression of the Navy lieutenant commander who was looking at the screen one day with you, a construction geologist, and the impressions, the first instant impressions he had looking at 80881?
2: Oh, when he says, it looks, it looks like Berlin. It looks like you. After the war, like you're in the middle of a dump, rubble everywhere. I mean, that was just the first thing off the top of his head when he looked at it. And
3: rubble.
2: Right. I explained to him, well, you're halfway right. It is rubble in large part, but this. This chaotic mixture of material has some rather elegant expressions where you can find things that clearly are rubble. Some of them are angular, some of them are rounded. And yet, here you have these marvelous orthogonal blocks out there, too. Where did they come from? How did they get transported as far as they did? Maybe they weren't transported that far. Maybe they came from the Twin Peaks. I don't know. But they're anomalous sitting there. It's difficult to explain them. There's several possibilities, none of which have any real clear answers.
3: Ron, address the andesite chemistry weirdness.
2: If you recall, some of the first chemical work that was done...
3: with the rover, remember, Art?
2: They talked about high silica contents, and somehow that got in ongoing discussions and press conferences and captions on photos and what have you from the Ames site. It got into quartz content. That it was like quartz, SiO2, silicon dioxide. And then that got translated into, well, these rocks are like andesites. And I thought, wait a minute. Andesites are notoriously poor in quartz. Andesites are principally plagioclases, which, and I apologize for all these words. They're just minerals, names. A plagioclase is principally a sodium, calcium, aluminum silicate, and that silicate part is an Si silicon and oxygen combination. There is oxygen, the element oxygen, combined in that mineral. But they called these things andesites. Well, now, even as of November 4th, it's being called andesite-like. That doesn't make any sense because, with regard to being andesites, if there's quartz present, because the oxygen and silicon that are in the plagioclase are wrapped up as the mineral plagioclase, not as the mineral quartz. And andesites are, again, notably low in quartz. By that I mean less than 10%, probably. So it's almost like, I don't know whether it's misinformation, if it's just the heat of the moment trying to explain something, explain what the rocks are. I mean, I can see how that might happen. An andesite is an extrusive or a rock that's deposited out on the surface in a molten type of fashion, volcanic type of rock. There are volcanics on Mars, so I can see how that might happen. But I can't see how after several months they're still calling something andesite-like, and there's still some kind of indication that there's a quartz content to these things. Well, they do have some quartz, but they... if it doesn't have very much, it wouldn't be called an andesite, okay? And there's nothing to say that if there was quartz. They just talked about silica, high silica content. So it's these sorts of things that are fairly detailed and get into the chemistry of it, but it still makes you scratch your head and say, why is this group of you know, world-recognized experts making errors like that?
1: Well, I think Richard can answer that one. Listen, Ron, we're going to cut it off right now if we can with you. And there will be geologists contacting you, I guarantee it.
2: Great.
1: And I would like to have you along with them back on.
2: Sure.
1: And then we could underscore this whole thing and really drive it home.
2: Sure.
1: So, Ron, thank you for being here.
2: You bet.
1: Take care. That's Ron Nix, folks. And, Richard, I've got a bulletin for you.
3: Okay.
1: This just now cleared the Associated Press wire. A military medical examiner said Thursday that an autopsy should have been performed on Commerce Secretary Ron Brown after he died in a plane crash to investigate a suspicious skull wound. Authorities considered but ruled out the possibility that Brown had been shot. No autopsy was performed. And authorities concluded that Brown died of injuries sustained in the 96 crash in Croatia. Air Force Lieutenant Colonel Steve Cogswell, a deputy medical examiner at the Armed Forces Institute of Pathology, said Thursday he believes the head wound could have been caused by a bullet from a 45 caliber gun. Talk about immediate reaction, Richard.
3: Wow.
1: That one just cleared the wires.
3: Fantastic.
1: So there you are. Occasionally, I guess people listen.
3: Well, there are two examples. The other night you had Commander Donaldson on, and he made the point that if 800 had exploded from the central fuel tank, et cetera,
1: yes, sir,
3: that the FAA should have sent out nationwide directives, actually worldwide directives, for corrective action on center fuel tanks. Did you notice, Art, the day after your show with Donaldson,
1: I noticed
3: the FAA sent out those directives?
1: I sure did.
3: You are being listened to and watched very carefully, which is why it's important that we continue to expand the knowledge pool on this show.
1: Well, I do agree, Richard. I'm just surprised that finally and for a change, maybe we've become large enough that they are listening. It's good news, and it's good news really for you and people like Ron Nix as well.
3: Before we reach the break, let me give out our enterprise fax number in case people don't have a computer or they're a geologist that, you know, are fuddy-duddy with the keys. You can fax us at Enterprise at area code 505-771-0820. And, of course, that applies to anyone who has input or comment or critique or, you know, possibly another idea. But particularly, we'd like more professionals to join Ron and Torin and Carlotto and the legion of other experts that we've had involved now for 15 years in looking at this data and reaching their own conclusions.
1: All right. Let's use the time we have now, between now and the bottom of the hour, to punctuate anything you would like to, and then let's go to open lines.
3: Well, one of the key things that I need to announce tonight is why people are not going to be getting before Christmas the next video in the Enterprise Mission series.
1: Okay.
3: And the reason is that the tapes have been stolen.
1: What?
3: For the last year, and this is the thing that I wanted to get to, and I think we need the, you know, to follow this up after the break. We have been subjected to the most interesting pattern of deceptive practices and outright efforts to slow us down, culminating with the theft of several crucial documents and videos, a good portion of our library. We have tried to bring people to justice, and the cases have been dismissed by, among others, an assistant deputy district attorney in New York City under very strange and mysterious circumstances. And we are now fighting on three different legal fronts in New York, in New Mexico, and in California. And our legal bills are going through the roof. And as opposed to what they're doing with David Oates, which is outright burning him out or making death threats, what they appear to be trying to do with this investigation is to hamper us legally and financially to the point where we can't carry on the research that we need to carry on.
1: Richard, from what location were they stolen?
3: It's a very long, complicated story, all right?
1: Can you make
3: it? Phoenix tapes in particular were stolen from the people in Phoenix in whom they were entrusted. The people themselves stole them. And we tried to get them delivered to Francis Barwood. The reason they were restored in Phoenix is because after the Phoenix conference, we were looking seriously at doing the editing in Phoenix because of the historical and the archaeological and the fact that several participants were in Phoenix, and I wanted to have the availability of a studio there so we could bring people in and do these little inserts that I do in our tape series where we update people.
1: Sure.
3: We did the conference, but we learned new things during and even after, so I wanted to update. So we kept the tapes in Phoenix. Over the last 6 weeks, well, actually beginning the night of September 11th, the night of the Pasadena conference, such remarkable stuff hit the fan, culminating in Francis got a phone call from the people who had the tapes, insisting they would not deal with her as my representative there in Phoenix, because we wanted them to send them to her and then she would send them to us, but they would only deal with me. When I went to Phoenix and spent an entire week calling every single day, finally, on her phone, this representative called and talked to me, and it was recorded. We have the tape. And they claimed that the tapes were no longer in their possession, that they had sent them to a third party, and the third party is part of a major legal attack on us and is basically holding the tapes hostage. And this has become a legal nightmare, but this is why people who have provided, good faith monies for their next part of the series are not going to get the tapes before Christmas, because we now have to regroup and do something different in terms of the data set, because we do not have the masters of the Phoenix Conference. They have been stolen.
1: Oh, brother.
3: Now, if these are not valuable, I mean, there are two reasons for stealing something. One is if you think you can sell them on the bootleg market, which is kind of ridiculous, because the first time a tape came out, we would find out and we would hit them with a ton of bricks.
1: Oh, of course.
3: The other reason is political. And for people who've been listening to this entire evening, and those who are new to the network and who don't know the Enterprise investigation, one of the ways you gauge whether something is real is if somebody else thinks it's valuable enough to try to take away or to slow down. You may not understand the specifics of the data, but you can understand if somebody else would like to keep it from reaching the public venue. And that is precisely what has been happening for the last year, and I could regale you for the next 45 minutes with the tawdry details of the most incredible assault that I have not gone public with, because frankly, it's soap opera. The real focus should be and must remain on the data and the important political developments on that, particular part of this investigation. The fact that now this has become a major hindrance and, in fact, become a major financial hindrance, I've checked with our attorneys, and it turns out, by the way, we owe them something like $20,000, all right? This is how expensive this has gotten. It turns out that if people would like to help defray the legal expenses and to provide us an alternative means of bringing these people back together so they can basically do in studio the kind of...
1: All right, Richard, we will... I know where you're going, and we'll go there right after the break.
3: Okay.
1: We're up against the clock here. Stay right there. Richard C. Hoagland is my guest. This is Coast to Coast AM.

0: Bell is taking your calls in the Kingdom of Nye from east of the Rockies at 1-800-825-5033. West of the Rockies, including Montana, Wyoming, Colorado, and New Mexico, at 1-800-618-8255. First-time callers may reach Art at area code 702-727-1222. That's 702-727-1222. This is Coast to Coast AM with Art Bell. Now here again is Art.
1: Once again, here I am. Richard C. Hoagland is my guest remaining for this final half hour, and we're going to go to the phone shortly. Alaska, Hawaii, or Canada, call area code 918-687-0404. Well, all right, back now to Richard C. Hoagland, and obviously a series of difficulties and troubles going on, and it sounds as though you could use some help, Richard, and I think that's where you were going.
2: Yeah, we could use some help and a little bit of patience and forbearance on the part of an awful lot of good people who have placed their confidence and trust in us to provide them with information that ultimately is very important. So what I'd like to ask is if people would like to pre-order, these tapes will get produced. We do have the Pasadena Conference. It has been transferred to Beta SP, which is the highest standard professional quality that the industry supports. Those are under lock and key. Our plan was to integrate the Phoenix Conference and the Pasadena Conference together, which is why we call it the plan program the Pathfinder Phoenix Connection, because it turns out there are very important linkages between JPL, the JPL process which is going on, the leakage on the websites, the kind of artifacts that Ron and others are now able to look at and actually grasp as artifacts, and the history and the origin of JPL itself. It's an extraordinarily interesting story. Unfortunately, half the story is now missing because the tapes, the masters, were literally hijacked. So if people would like to help us, and we need financial help to actually produce what we intend to produce, what they can do is call our 800 number, which is 1-800-424-0031. That's 1-800-424-0031, and simply place an order and send us an advance check, and that will go toward bringing these people together and doing the studio situation that I had envisioned originally, minus the live aspect of the Phoenix Conference, unless, of course, our attorneys have success on the legal front. That would require additional monies, and if people would like to donate to the Enterprise Legal Defense Fund, don't know what else to call it.
1: Okay.
2: I've checked with them. It is not tax deductible because this is a political activity, and we do not want to put ourselves in the same box that Newt Gingrich inadvertently got into. But, you know, $5, $10, $20 would help enormously spread across the millions of people who are interested in what we are finding out. That should be sent to the Enterprise Mission, P.O. Box 1130, that's 1130, Placitas, P-L-A-C-I-T-A-S, New Mexico. Placitas means Little Plaza, 87043. And believe me, it will be of an estimable help, whatever you can do, because the data we have, and we haven't even begun to scratch the surface tonight on the new data, particularly the political paper trail. We are now zeroing in, which, of course, is why we're having all these problems, on who has been obstructing justice and knowledge and disclosure for all these years. We have had an archivist in Washington, a researcher, living at the National Archives for the last 6 months. Part of our enterprise expenses literally go to paying for solid research work in the archives in Washington, which, of course, is why I was so intrigued when I heard Linda's story about the wholesale destruction of vital records. This individual has turned up such extraordinarily important data, which now connects the dots as to who has been obstructing within NASA, within the system, the disclosure of this kind of information. Unfortunately, that process also cannot continue because all our resources are now tied up in these extraordinary and egregious legal problems that we should not be having and only are having because we're getting close.
1: All right. I hope you get some help, Richard. You certainly deserve it. First-time caller line, you're on the air with Richard C. Hoagland. Hello.
3: Art?
1: Yes.
3: Yeah.
1: Where are you?
3: Where am I?
1: Yes.
3: Indiana.
1: Indiana. This is your first call?
3: Yes, it is.
1: Okay.
3: I have a question for Mr. Hoagland. I'm going through his webpage, and right now I'm glad that my computer saves it all. I notice he's drawing comparisons between German war equipment and some of the quote-unquote artifacts on Mars. And I was wondering, how do you know the approximate scale, and how did you come to these conclusions?
2: Well, the scale is a critical question. It's not the scale, it's the morphology. All right, scale is almost irrelevant. What we're looking at are things that military analysts, people that we've turned to in the defense community, have looked at these pictures. And when you see a tank on Mars, it doesn't matter what size it is, the damn thing looks like a tank.
3: Yeah.
2: Now, we're not claiming it's a tank. We're saying it morphologically is eerily similar to a tank. We need more disclosure. We need NASA to tell us what, in fact, it finds when it puts the Apex, the little, you know, remote sensing gadget on the back of the Sojourner rover, up against a few of these objects in terms of its chemistry. What did they find out? We don't know, because they are not telling us. But those comparisons are not lightly drawn. These are the result of a lot of conference among people and experts that we have as part of the Enterprise mission, and we're putting them out there so people can draw their own conclusions.
3: Okay. You also, along the same lines, you also have something in here about an anti-gravity device on a Pathfinder. And
2: there is an object, and this is a story that we need more time to get into. But the night of the Pathfinder press conference, the Pathfinder conference, we had a set of remarkable events occurring politically in the audience. We had 600 people at the DoubleTree. We had a bona fide so-called man in black show up, which a whole bunch of people saw and listened to and overheard phone calls that he made. We had some friends of Enterprise who happened to sit next to this individual, who divulged to them, because the gentleman in question had a very extensive military background, and they apparently struck up a conversation, that he was kind of the stalking horse. He was the visible lure, the kind of diversion, and there were several other plainclothes people representing intelligence agents in the audience surveying what it was that we were discussing that particular evening. What they were surveilling were two individuals, apparently, who had come from the laboratory, the Jet Propulsion Laboratory just up the street. One individual who actually handed me a set of 8x10 glossy prints of some of the things you are seeing on the website. These glossy prints, which several of our people witnessed, had much better resolution than the images NASA has posted on the web. In particular, one of the prints fastened on was a close-up of the object next to the lander itself, the object that you're, you know, referring to in terms of this electrogravitic device or potential electrogravitic device. And the individual said to me, within earshot of a number of other people, "We wondered when you'd see this. There will be a very extensive discussion and background on that and all the other controversial objects posted in the next few days on the web. I've been working on it for the last 2 weeks. It's page after page after page of carefully documented cross-correlated analysis of what those pictures apparently show."
1: It's a lot of work.
2: The individual who gave me these pictures then noticed that the picture numbers on the back of the hard copy from the lab were different than the pictures on the web. This individual then realized that those numbers could give away who had given me the hard copy. So he asked for them back. And you know, Art, to my dying day, I will kick myself for being Mr. Nice Guy, because I gave them back to him so he could scratch out the numbers, and when I turned around, he was gone.
1: No,
2: apparently,
1: boy,
2: he thought better of it. He realized he couldn't eradicate the numbers. He was afraid he could be traced, and he disappeared into the night. But not before I and several witnesses saw the pictures and what was on them and the transfer. So there are some at the lab in NASA who are attempting to leak real information, and it is to them that we owe a debt of gratitude for allowing us to see what, in fact, they're really finding, and they deserve for us to fulfill the process and force full disclosure.
1: But they're obviously pretty skittish. And with good reason.
2: I'm
1: talking lately to a lot of skittish people, Richard, and you now too fall in that category. That's not demeaning in any way. It's just the way it is.
2: Well,
1: David
2: I'm not
1: Oates.
2: I am determined. I am extremely determined. Nothing is going to stop this investigation.
1: David Oates, as you know, and the audience doesn't know, has had some recent threatening troubles.
2: Extremely threatening. We talked tonight.
1: Yeah.
2: And he is his investigation is in a virtual state of paralysis because a lot of his people are terrified of what's been going on.
1: I know.
2: David Oates has collaborated, has joined our investigation. We found and were able to present that night, and it will be on the website. If Keith doesn't already have it up there, it will be in the next day or two. A stunning series of reversals of the official NASA press conferences on Pathfinder, which corroborate not only everything I have ever said about the potential hidden agenda, but take it light years beyond and get into areas that we frankly need a whole show in the next week or two with David to go into adequately.
1: And Chris Ruddy's throwing some pretty big rocks in the pond himself.
2: And one of the critical things is that David told me to tell you and to tell the audience coast to coast tonight that, in fact, he has reversals completely confirming what Chris Ruddy has found.
1: Oh, my God. Well, I'll be in touch with David, and actually, we're going to plan a show with him next week, so that'll be a wild one.
2: Well, he needs the air cover.
1: Wild card, I know, being public, I know.
2: Incredible visibility. I have no fear for my personal safety. The mode of attack on Enterprise has been legal, financial. It's been double dealing. It's been people showing up who claim to be one thing and turn out to be another.
1: Well, that's plenty of good reason, Richard, to be wary. Wildcard line, you're on the air with Richard Hoagland. Hello. Going
4: Hello.
1: Once. Hello.
4: Hello.
1: Yes.
4: Yes, this is Bob at Desert Hot Springs.
1: Hi, Bob.
4: Good, and so glad to get through. Have a couple of things to point out here in regards to your previous conversation with Stephen.
1: Yes.
4: Which Richard was a part of.
1: Yes.
4: Regarding Vince Foster and Ron Brown.
1: Well, that was with Chris Ruddy.
4: Oh, and Chris as well.
1: Yes.
4: Okay. Lately, there's been a lot of talk about Janet Reno's appointing an independent counsel for campaign contributions
1: and
4: so forth.
1: She didn't do it. Declined.
4: Exactly.
1: Yes. Mm-hmm.
4: How about an independent counsel for the investigation of the death of Vince Foster and Ron Brown? As far as
1: now that Associated Press has picked that story up, I would say that there is a fair chance that there will be an investigation when you've got Lieutenant Colonel's forensic guys in the military saying, if something looks like murder, everything should come to a screeching halt. Well, it damn well should.
2: You know, what's interesting, Art, is that earlier tonight, after you'd given me the heads up that Chris was going to be on, I carefully watched all of the network evening shows, including McNeil Ehrer. And there wasn't obviously a trace of a whisper of this story.
1: Of course not.
2: The main story was this bureaucrat who got buried by mistake in Arlington and turned out not to have the military service record.
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0: 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And now, Art Bell.
1: Database that David and I and several other independent investigators, I was intrigued that Chris says that he himself has been the brunt of vicious character assassination.
2: Absolutely.
1: And personal attack.
2: Absolutely.
1: Because we have too, and you've been part of some of that.
2: Oh yes, he's on the White House list.
1: The fact is that the beat goes on. The research is being done, and we've got some extraordinary data, which obviously we're not going to get to tonight, but the trail of who the obstructionists are and what the agenda is now finally becoming clear. And that's why we need a little help, because to bring this out to the American people, frankly, the name of the game they're trying to pull is to stop us from publication, and we need to overcome those small obstacles to get on with the job.
2: I hear you. All right. East of the Rockies, you're on the air with Richard Hoagland. Where are you, please?
3: Hello.
2: Hello.
3: Yes, my name is Mark, Gardner, Kansas.
2: Hi, Mark.
3: The KCMO 710 there.
2: With attitude.
3: Yeah,
1: with Mike Murphy.
3: Yeah, I'll listen to him, too. Well, good morning, gentlemen. Say, do you know the organization that has stolen the tapes is one thing
1: I
3: want
1: exactly
3: to find out.
1: We know exactly who has.
3: Huh?
1: We know exactly who has. And see, I'm not mentioning names tonight because basically I'm playing brinksmanship.
3: I see.
1: If these things and these efforts do not cease and desist and we don't get our property back,
3: uh-huh.
1: The next show I do with Art, I will name names. All right?
3: Okay. Well, I'll be listening then.
2: All right, good.
3: All right, thanks a lot.
2: Thank you very much. Yeah, that's brinksmanship, all right. West of the Rockies, you're on the air with Richard C. Hoagland. Hello.
4: Hi, Art. This is John from Colorado Springs.
2: Yes, sir.
4: I'd like to ask your guest, Richard, have you ever heard of Alternative 1, 2, and 3?
1: There's I certainly have.
4: Called Alternative 3.
1: I certainly have.
4: I happen to find it interesting, and I have never heard it being discussed on Art's show, and that would be very interesting, the book, and which was written by Leslie Watkins and that.
1: Well, I know a great deal about the background, the BBC April Fool's so-called documentary, the various hardcover publications that have been published, and I have, in fact, like Ron, I've changed my opinion about Alternative 3, and in the next show that Art and I do, it turns out that some of what we're finding out feeds into that set of scenarios in an eerie fashion.
4: Wow, interesting. I'll have to record that then. So, well, thank you, Art, for letting me talk to your guests.
2: All right, you bet. What is Alternative 3, basically, Richard?
1: Well, basically, the thesis was in the 70s that an in-group of governments decided that the planet Earth was not long for this solar system because of environmental degradation, that we were basically using everything up from rainforests to greenhouse effects to rampant diseases to technology gone wild, and that an in-group, an elite group, had planned to escape. And there were three modes of escape. One was down in underground cities. Another was up. And the third one was farther up. The up being the moon and the farthest up being Mars. And what's eerie is that the pattern of what we are now finding in terms of the politics of who might be obstructing knowledge of ruins elsewhere in the solar system, and the pattern of research that our researchers have been uncovering in terms of activities by the U.S. government on the part of the Army Corps of Engineers for the last 50 years is eerily supportive of some of that scenario, and the details, you know, the devil is always in the details,
2: sure,
1: is part of the archival record trail, which is being methodically destroyed.
2: That's right. All right, my friend, we are woefully out of time. If you would please give your address one more time. These are not tax-deductible contributions. Be
1: nope.
2: aware of that. But
1: nope.
2: If you want to help out, how do they do it?
1: Send a check, whatever amount, please, to the Enterprise Mission, P.O. Box 1130, that's 1130, Placitas, P-L-A-C-I-T-A-S, New Mexico, 87043. And our fax number, if you just want to wish us good luck, we certainly appreciate that, too.
2: Yeah.

0: 505-771-0820.
1: All right. Listen, my friend, that's it for tonight. We are, as my Canadian in the West friends would say, out of time. So, as always, it's not goodbye, but until next time, when you will, if necessary, name names.
0: Yes, sir.
1: Night, Richard.
0: Say goodnight, America.
1: Night, America. 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

0: From the high desert in the great American Southwest, I bid you all good evening or good morning as the case may be across all these many prolific time zones. From the western side, including the Hawaiian, Tahitian island chains, and more, to the eastern side, the Caribbean, the U.S. Virgin Islands near Montserrat. We're going to be talking a little bit about Montserrat tonight. And south into South America, north to the pole, worldwide on ye olde internet. This is Coast to Coast AM, and I'm Art Bell. Welcome. It will be a night of many things. It is a night of the full moon. Have you looked outside? Have you seen that moon? Oh, it will bring many strange things with it, as it always does. I'm not really sure what it is about the moon. I just know it's true. Years and years and years in talk radio, and I know that when the moon is full like that, there is an edge to people, kind of an extra edge to people. Sometimes good, sometimes bad, always wild. So prepare thyself. I would like to welcome KNST-AM in Tucson, Arizona. Guess what, Tucson? You now get the entire program from 10 at night to, 3 in the morning every day, Sunday through Friday. That's KNST-AM 790 radio in Tucson, Arizona. So there you have it, 790, interesting frequency, also the same frequency as KABC in Los Angeles. So if there is kind of a weird little area where 790 is not here nor there, the two signals might mesh and it would make a nice little corridor of continuity. I like that. I just made that up, corridor of continuity. Anyway, welcome KNST in Tucson. Now, I just found out there is a new Art Bell Chat Club opening in London, England. You must have a lot of listeners over there to get a chat club in London already. Cool. That reminds me to give out my international number. You can call London or Sydney or anywhere else in the world toll free. 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And the number is, you've got to get a hold of the AT&T operator. 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Once again, internationally, 800-893-0903, and we pay for the call. Now, why should you go visit my website tonight? Let me give you a few reasons. One, we have a photograph of Area 51 that is maybe good enough to get us in trouble. I received this anonymously. There have been various photographs of Area 51. None I'm aware of this good. I can't tell you when it was taken, and I won't tell you who took it. But I will tell you that it is up on my website right now, or until they take it down. So, there you have it. I think it was legally taken. I don't think we're giving away any national security secrets, but indeed it does show in some detail an area the government continues to claim does not exist. So, sent me a computer photograph, and what I did was scan and slightly improve a computer photograph, and that person wishes to remain anonymous, and so I will respect those wishes.
1: Even when Men in Black come.
0: Anyway, I put it up on the website. What the hell? You only live once, right? Actually, I've got a whole series of photographs. This was the one I liked best, and so I scanned it and put it up there for you. As you know, my book, The Art of Talk, has gone into bookstores nationally, and there was a really cool ad that ran Publishers Weekly. And so I scanned a portion of that, put that up there on the website. You can see that. And then there is the rogue market. I want to enlist everybody's help out there. The rogue market is really cool. I became aware of the rogue market about, I think, 3 weeks ago. And it allows you to go up there. You'll see it right at the, near the top, second or third item down in the new section. Just click on it. You go over to the rogue market. You fill out a form. And you are given $10,000 or $15,000, not real money, rogue market money. And then you can invest that money in all kinds of things, people, personalities of all sorts. And I found out about 3 weeks ago, and somebody sent me a fax, that I was one of the personalities that you can invest in, along with Rush and Dr. Laura and... you know, all the major, I guess, current national talk show hosts. So I thought I would urge everybody to go invest, buy some stock. Now, obviously, the faster you go over there and buy stock, the better off you are, because there are going to be a bunch of people going over there. So if you buy stock at, say, 126, you buy some Art Bell stock at 126, and you get in there before the next guy, then when the next guy buys, the price of the stock goes up and you make money. Not real money, rogue market money, but it's cool and it's fun. And so when you go to my website, be sure and do that as soon as you can, as a matter of fact. I'm trying now already, I think we already passed Rush and Dr. Laura some time ago, and now we're shooting for Imus and Howard Stern, who still lead the pack, and I have a feeling they've been sending their audiences up there when you look at the numbers. So I thought I would marshal my forces, that would be all of you, to go up and do some trading on the rogue market. Buy some Art Bell stock, or anybody's stock, really. Actually, I'd like to have you buy mine, because I intend to catch up and eventually pass all of them. I'm so competitive. I want to give you an idea of what my schedule is, and I will do that in Alaska in a moment. The UPS strike is over. That's it. CNN has had it as breaking news for quite a while now. Alexis Herman and the president putting some pressure on by saying, you know, they're this close right now. And I'm very glad to see it, and I hope I put some pressure on, too. How much damage has UPS by this strike will not be known for a while, but I suspect they're going to get back to work very quickly. What was announced tonight was a tentative settlement. The details are not going to be known right away, but UPS is going back to work. Yay. Because there are a lot of small businesses all across America that were threatened. Had the strike gone on, I think the union would have been threatened, and UPS would have been threatened. And so I would like to thank all sides involved, including Alexis Herman, who batted their heads together until they got the job done. So I'm very, very glad the UPS strike is over. The Mir space station. More trouble. The Mir space station, for a period of time, hours, was spinning chaotically in orbit. About 10 minutes prior to docking of a replenishment ship, the main computer went... The commander of the space station said, I'll bring it in, and he brought it in and docked the resupply ship himself. Unfortunately, the main was reported out after they went, yay, in Moscow, or wherever they control Mir. Then they determined the main computer had gone out. The whole thing began tumbling, as it has done many times before. The damage is more significant than they thought. the spacewalk to repair the electrons and get more power into Mir has been put off now 2 or 3 days because of the computer problem. And so it goes on, and on, and on. And I think pretty soon they ought to decide enough is enough. And I don't know how much science is being done up there. Mostly what they do is huddle in the dark and worry about whether they should be jumping into the escape module. I think Mir has just about lived its useful life, and I don't know why we're intent on having Americans up there. I think it's dangerous. In New York City, truly something horrible has occurred. I'm sure you've heard about it, seen it. Two more New York City police officers have been arrested to face charges in the arrest. Police Commissioner Howard Seffer, I believe it is, said the two officers arrested today are being held for allegedly assaulting Haitian immigrant Abner Luisma before he was taken to the police precinct house. They were the officers actually have been charged with assault and criminal possession of a weapon. The police radios they allegedly used to beat him, and more, sexually assaulted with a bathroom plunger. And the whole thing is nuts. Absolutely nuts. Meat troubles. U.S. Agriculture Department sending in a big team, a SWAT team, they called it, to a Nebraska plant, meat plant, looking for cause of the recall of 5 million, that's 5 million hamburger patties. Everybody worried about E. coli. What is a U.S. Agricultural Department SWAT team, anyway? Somehow I think of all these guys in vests with the alphabet stuff on the back of their jackets coming in with fly swatters and swatting flies before. It's not that, of course. But a SWAT team for meat. Let me read you a little bit of an Associated Press story about Montserrat. A British warship has pulled into port on this Caribbean island. It occurred Monday to help carry away residents who want to escape the Rumbling Hills volcano in London. The British minister responsible for the colony said he couldn't rule out the possibility that a, quote, cataclysmic eruption could literally engulf Montserrat, an island 250 miles southeast of Puerto Rico. The consequences of such an event, should it occur, would be extreme, and anywhere on the whole island could be significantly threatened. Citing a growing threat from the volcano in southern Montserrat, officials announced Saturday they were preparing for a voluntary evacuation of the island. In other words, they're saying this island could literally blow up. Oh, boom. That's it. Montserrat could let go, not with a continuing and slow eruption, but a literal explosion that could probably affect the weather worldwide. And the last place you would want to be if that occurred would be on the island of Montserrat. Now, I wonder how the people in the Virgin Islands, and of course I'm on the air there, and surrounding islands, Puerto Rico, we're going to be on the air there soon, feel about this. Because they, if that kind of an explosion should really occur, they would, of course, be immediately, I would think, if the wind is right, covered in ash, and there would be fallout all over the place. So Montserrat may be getting ready to let go. They don't pull British warships in for evacuation unless they really think something's about to let go. So any comments from the Virgin Islands would be welcome. I am going to have a man on at midnight tonight that I think you're going to find very interesting. He sent me some email, and he lives in a little place called Berea, B-E-R-E-A, Kentucky. And this man, just a guy,

And while he does not discount reports of Bigfoot, he thinks that a number of those reports could be because of feral humans. Do you have any idea what we're talking about when we say feral human? Like my cat, a feral cat, a cat that never saw a human being until it met me. In this case, a human being who has never seen another human being. These people do exist in the mountains, in that area where this man lives. They exist. He knows he's seen one. And unless you have ever dealt with a wild animal, and a wild human would be no different, you can't imagine what an interesting, tedious, difficult, loving, hard job it is to, well, I don't know if you'd apply the word to a human being, but to tame them. It is still going on. It is an ongoing thing with my feral cat. I'll tell that whole story one of these days, maybe even later tonight, and update you on my... So I know what feral means. And in this case, he's talking about feral human beings. There was a movie done about a feral human being called Nell. Jodie Foster did it. Well, I sure would like to do an interview with Jodie Foster. Are you listening, Jodie? At any rate, let me quickly give you my schedule. I know this much. I'm going to be in Juneau, Alaska, Tuesday, August 26th. Juneau, Alaska, Tuesday, August 26th, in Skagway. Wednesday the 27th. I will be in Seward, Alaska by 9 o'clock in the morning, I think, August 30th. And then in Anchorage, Alaska, at about 12:30 or so in the afternoon on August 30th. And I will do an interview on KENI. I'm going to go down to the KENI studios and do an interview. And I'm looking forward to seeing Anchorage. It's long, long, too long a time, and I'm very much looking forward to seeing it. So my wife and I will be in those places, and I'll try and repeat that here toward the end of the week. All kinds of stuff for you this morning, including Darwin Award candidates, new Darwin Award candidates. I want to find out about an Oregon potato blight. There's something very serious going on up in Oregon, I do believe, with regard to the potatoes. And, of course, that's a serious crop up there. So there's a blight. Anyway, we're going to take a break here at the bottom of the hour. We'll be right back. Open lines coming up next. I'm Art Bell.

0: Art Bell is taking calls on the Wild Card line at 702-727-1295. That's 702-727-1295. First-time callers can reach Art Bell at 702-727-1222. 702-727-1222. Now, here again, Art Bell.
1: Once again, here I am. All right, I got a fax from somebody saying KNST made an announcement that they're having some technical difficulties. First-day hitches are not unusual. Bear with them. I'm sure they'll get it straightened out. Even though we may not be there yet, or we might just be getting there, rest assured, we're coming to Tucson, actually moving in Tucson, to a full-timer. That is 10 o'clock at night to 3 o'clock in the morning on KNST 790. It will happen. This is such a wild piece of music, isn't it? You can get it in a few places, but not too many just yet. Not just yet, but it's coming. A Puramac 3. It's Cusco, and it is incredible.

0: I'll tell you, this stuff absolutely gets in your blood. It's returned to Native America, a Puramac 3, actually, and it completes the trilogy from Cusco. Hey, Art, I was just looking at the latest photo of Area 51 on your website, and I noticed something interesting in it. If you've seen this and addressed it on your show, I apologize for not knowing anyway. If you look at the right side of the photo, about halfway down, you'll see an object either on the mountainside or flying above the base. It appears to have a rounded top with a flat bottom. If, in fact, this object is flying above the base, could it be one reason the photo was taken? You know, I do see the object in question. I've got the photo in front of me. And it is one of two things. It is this person imagines, or it is a water tower. And I can't quite make out which, but indeed this faxer is correct. There is an object there that appears to be suspended above the others, but I'm not sure enough to say what it is. Interesting. Thank you very much. That photo on the website now of Area 51. All right, we are about to enter the realm of unscreened, open line, talk radio. Anything can happen, good or bad, so get ready. First, let me talk to you about Valdata Manu. What I've got to do is take their commercial and kind of throw it away, because it just doesn't impart what really needs to be imparted to you. They sell two things. They sell the best military-grade binoculars that ought to cost at least $1,000. I mean, there is no question about it. These are military-spec binoculars. They are the best optics I have ever seen in my entire life. They have multi-layered, multi-coated, anti-reflex treated lenses, glass manufactured, if you know optics, by the Schott company, the world-famous Schott company in Germany. BAK4 oversized pearl prism block design, whatever all that means. What it means to me is, as a matter of fact, these binoculars go on every cruise with me, of course. Nitrogen-filled so you don't get any fogging. I mean, these are just so spectacular. You will know when you hold them in your hot little palm that you have the best there is. I have never seen optics this good in my whole life, and when I saw them, I chased this company down and got them as a sponsor. I said, you've got to sell these. Now, they also have a rifle scope of equal quality, which can be used for hunting or, their word, tactical. You know, I would imagine that police departments and that sort of thing would be interested in something of this quality. So, I suggest, and by the way, what should be $1,000 begins at $349. 1-800-569-6268. Trust me on this. Trust me on this. Everybody I've shown them to has not bought them. That's 1-800-569-6268. It's really cool to be able to offer quality. 3, the Sea Crane Company. All right. Here we go. East of the Rockies, you are on the air. Good morning.
1: Good morning.
0: Hi.
1: Hi.
0: Good guess. I'm the only one here.
1: Oh, good.
0: So when I answer the phone, that means it's me.
1: Oh, okay. Good. I want to ask you if you can give us a on Mr. Fidget and the fidgets you've got.
0: Well, I wouldn't know what kind of update to give you. I've got fidgets. I use them. Mr. Fidget is out there probably dialing his fingers raw trying to get in.
1: Right.
0: I have no idea of what are you expecting in terms of an update?
1: Have you tried those fidgets yet?
0: Of course I've tried.
1: Okay, did it work?
0: It depends on what you mean by work.
1: Well, you've mentioned already that the fidgets can, if you like, time travel.
0: There are people who say they have traveled in time.
1: Okay.
0: Mr. Fidget, if you listen to him, said that he doesn't believe that that is possible.
1: Oh, he doesn't?
0: He doesn't.
1: Oh, really?
0: Uh-huh.
1: Do you believe that the other night that he got into the phone line?
0: I considered his getting in to be almost impossible, actually.
1: Okay.
0: And the odds of it, I mean, thank you. If you really sit down and think about what he did and how he did it. Yeah, almost impossible. The odds of his being able to get through it will like that are just about nil. I mean, really, when you consider how many million people are out there and dialing. Probably not dialing. I would say hundreds of thousands are dialing. So what are the odds of one guy getting through? Not very good at any given instant, that's for sure. So there you are. First time caller line, you're on the air. Good morning.
2: Hello, Art. This is Paul calling from Berkeley.
0: Hey, Paul.
2: I'm really excited to get in on the phone. I wanted to talk about two things.
0: Okay.
2: I wanted to talk about Free Radio Berkeley.
0: Okay.
2: And I wanted to talk about millennialism.
0: All right. Free Radio Berkeley is a pirate radio station.
2: I know.
0: It's been on and off the air over the years. Is it on now?
2: Yes, it has been going continuously since February of 1995. And has encountered little interference from the FCC.
0: Right. Well, actually, I think they won some sort of court battle, and then it was going back to court, and I don't know where it is. It's so tied up in legalities now that they'll probably be on the air forever.
2: Well, we may have a 30-year run. speaking we as one of the volunteers. Anyway, Judge Claudia Wilkins said that when she had made her, she would hand it down, and we are still waiting.
0: Okay, so it's still, that's what I said, it'll be legally hung up forever. And even if she hands it down, you know, there's going to be, they'll figure out another way to come at you. You know they will. I mean, it's going to be a war forever.
2: Oh, certainly. For instance, the city of Berkeley has told the people at the station that we need a use permit to operate a radio station in Berkeley.
0: Well, why don't you go and try to get one?
2: Well, you know, Al Capone got sent to jail on tax evasion charges.
0: That's right.
2: That was kind of an end-around move, I think. But anyway, we're alive and well and still kicking it here in Berkeley.
0: Yeah.
2: And
0: when you see Mr. Dunifer, say, tell him I said hi.
2: Okay, yeah, I just saw him today. He's doing well.
0: Okay.
2: Just as an aside, I really enjoyed the fidget guy.
0: Yeah, that was unusual radio. I mean, that's what I like doing. If I wanted to sit here and do what everybody else did, I could do that. I don't. Too boring.
2: Yeah, he really has some nonstop patter that is pretty incredible.
0: Yeah.
2: Okay, so getting on to my other point, which is millennialism.
0: Yes.
2: Now, there's a lot of people who might think that the sky is falling.
0: Well, maybe it will.
2: Yeah, it could.
0: I mean, have you considered that possibility?
2: Well,
0: I know there is millennial madness out there, but there are indications going on all over the place, everywhere you care to look, really, that things are coming to some sort of crescendo. May or may not be true. I think it is.
2: Well, I think it's a matter of perception. For instance, if we all believed Harold Camping from Family Radio in Oakland, we would have believed that the world would have ended 11 months ago, back in September 96. But as we all know, it did not end.
0: Are you sure?
2: I'm sure we're still alive here, Art.
0: Yeah, it looks that way, but, you know, maybe not.
2: Well,
0: maybe we're all dead, and we're just acting out some sort of strange echo of what was our life.
2: Consider this, okay? Back in the year 999, there was a lot of apprehension and fear about the coming of the year.
0: No, it's absolutely true. It's absolutely true.
2: And nothing happened in 999.
0: However.
2: Okay.
0: I really urge chance to read my book, The Quickening.
2: Mm-hmm.
0: Because the center contention, the reason I wrote that book is because everybody said, look, it's a matter of mass communication. There's more going on now. We hear about it quickly, if not instantly, when tragedies occur. And so that explains what you, Art, call the quickening. So I wrote the book in order to prove that that was incorrect, that there really is a quickening going on, and there is. So read the book and then call me back and we'll have a discussion about that, about whether it's real or whether it's just some sort of millennial madness.
2: All right, Art, if I could say one more thing. There was a lot of fear and apprehension about the Hale-Bopp comet and the companion object that was supposedly flying along with Hale-Bopp.
0: Yes.
2: Which all turned out to be a bunch of bull.
0: How do you know?
2: Because it was revealed that there was no companion
0: object,
2: it was a doctored up image.
0: Yeah, I proved that. But thank you very much. Listen on the air. How do you know where those people are right now? Those 39 who took their lives. How do you know where they are? The answer is, you don't. If you read their suicide note, it clearly stated in it that whether or not a comet Hale-Bopp had a companion was irrelevant. And I'm surely not suggesting to you that what they did was a good, proper thing. But, you know, I'm pretty much of a libertarian. I have very strong, strong feelings against suicide. Very strong. But that's my personal conviction. And I would not endeavor through law or any other means that on you. So I'm not so sure that I know where they are. Are you? And while we're on the subject, I have been contacted. Let's see, how can I put this to you in a general sense? I have been contacted. As you know, I never had a thing to do with the Heaven's Gate people. The first I knew of those people is the day that the news began these suicides. But there are more Heaven's Gate people out there than you are aware of. I have been contacted by a representative of some of those Heaven's Gate people that remain out there. I will be talking to these people in the next few days, and we may do an interview. Thought I'd sort of let that one slip. No guarantees. It's not a done deal. We're going to do a pre-interview and see what happens. But these are people you don't know about. As a matter of fact, people I didn't know about until just recently. We'll see. Easton Rockies, you're on the air. Hi.
3: Good morning, Art.
0: Good morning.
3: Calling from Altoona, Pennsylvania.
0: Altoona. Okay, get into that phone and yell at us.
3: I can yell too loud. Everybody else is in bed.
0: I understand. It's getting late in Altoona.
3: Yeah, it was getting late everywhere. But first of all, I don't, as far as the Heaven's Gate, I know some people blamed, you were interviewed after that, right? And
0: endlessly.
3: You were basically almost blamed for that, and I thought that was pretty bad. I mean, you know, I don't think you're responsible for that. And
0: well, the press always needs somebody. They need to peg everything, and as far as the press was concerned, the angle on Heaven's Gate was the supposed UFO that was behind it. And once they heard that, they came after me. Once they read the suicide note, they went away. So, you know, they tried. I mean, the press always tries to do that. The national press, they want to put the blame somewhere.
3: Make a story. May I ask you, how long have you been interested in, in UFOs, per se? How long have you had an interest in that?
0: Well, I had a mild interest about 4.5-5 years ago. When I saw one close up and for real. And then I began to get an intense interest. And anybody who has a very, very close sighting like that, who does not become very interested, is brain dead.
3: So you actually saw one?
0: Oh, yes.
3: We get your show Dreamland on our local affiliate here. We get it on our local station, but we don't get your overnight show. I got to listen a long distance for that.
0: Well, call them up. Be nice. When you call, be nice and just simply suggest that you have the regular weeknight show.
3: The thing is they sign off. They're the only station.
0: Oh.
3: They're the only station in town that signs off.
0: Oh. So, well, then, in that case, save your phone call.
3: Oh, yeah. All right, you have a good night, Art.
0: Take care. And if you listen carefully long distance, you will find us on the dial somewhere. What you need is a good radio and, most of all, a good antenna. Wildcard Line, you're on the air. Good morning.
4: Hi, Art. It's Dana in Wilmington, North Carolina.
0: Hey, Dana.
4: Hi. A couple of quick things. I finally got your book, The Quickening.
0: Well, good for you.
4: And I'm really enjoying that. And for those of us who listen to your program, I mean, we've heard enough about it. It's hair-raising either way, but I feel sorry for the people that get the book that have never heard of this. It's going to scare the pants off of people.
0: I know.
4: But it's a really good book. You did a great job.
0: Well, it's documented, Dana.
4: Yes, it is.
0: That was the whole idea.
4: Yeah, well, you did a great job, but I haven't finished it yet. But what I've read, you did a really good job writing the book.
0: Thank you.
4: And I'm really enjoying it. The other thing, I have a question. Are you going to have Ed Dames on anytime soon?
0: Yes.
4: I'm dying to hear what he has to say about the Phoenix Light.
0: Me too. As a matter of fact, I know Ed sits out there and listens. Ed, make the lights happen over Pahrump.
4: There you go.
0: He sent me a fax saying he could make the lights happen.
4: I know, I heard that, and that's why I was wondering when he was going to be on, you know, and either, you know, make them happen or come on your show and tell us how it happened.
0: Well, it would be particularly dramatic if he could cause it to occur over my little valley. Then I think I'd be tempted to call him immediately, actually.
4: There you go. Come on, Ed. I know you got to be out there listening.
0: He is.
4: Yeah. Well, you have a good night.
0: All right, you too. Take care. I will be on the air the remainder of this week. I will be doing Dreamland this coming Sunday. Matter of fact, wonder who I've got on. Let me see if I can find that. It's up on the website, so you guys might know before I get to it here. I guess I'm going to have to look harder. Whenever I want to find something, I can't. Oh, here we go. All right, coming up this week is going to be Dr. Dean Radin, author of The Conscious Universe. Ooh. The Scientific Truth of Psychic Phenomena. Ooh. That sounds good. Anyway, I'll do Dreamland. Then I will be here Monday night, Tuesday morning as well, and then off I go. So, there you are. First time caller line, you're on the air. Hi.
5: Hey, Art.
0: Hey, yes.
5: How's it going?
0: It's going.
5: I was just kind of curious about the mirror. I know last night in Eastern Washington, we was able to see it, you know, from the surface. And my older brother called me up, and he said that he's seen the cargo or the supply ship behind the mirror, and he's looking through like a 20 by 80 lens.
0: Are you the guy who sent me the email?
5: I sure am.
0: Oh, okay. And then he saw an object really speed by.
5: Right. And I was curious if anybody else seen the same thing.
0: Could you ask the audience? Well, we just did.
5: Oh, I'm sorry.
0: That's what you just did when you said that.
5: Okay, well, I'll stay tuned, okay?
0: All right, very good. What this man said was that he saw the mirror, and he saw the cargo ship, which was close by it, and was able to distinguish, and I would imagine that would be possible, between the two. But he saw an object go speeding by at an incredible rate of speed. Now, it's reasonable for one to ask oneself, what do you think happened to the main computer on the mirror? What could have happened to that main computer to completely crash it? Well, I'll tell you one thing that crashes computers. Electromagnetic pulses crash computers. Oh, they do a real job on computers. And something happened to that computer all at once. The cosmonauts didn't do it. Ground control didn't do it, they assure us. Whatever happened to that computer, the computer, they say, did it to itself. Now, I wonder what that could be. Do you suppose something streaking by mirror could have sent out a pulse and hit that computer? Ah, well, one can but wonder. I'm Art Bell, and this is CBC.
6: 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And now, let's open Art's vault for a classic bumper hit.

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0: the Kingdom of Nye. 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First-time callers may reach Art at area code 702-727-1222. 702-727-1222. Now, here again is Art.
1: Once again, here I am. Good morning, everybody. 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If you need your results. That's right. All right. Seth Shostak. Take a while, folks, is the public program scientist at the SETI Institute in Mountain View. It's in California, of course. He has an undergraduate degree from Princeton University and a doctorate in astronomy from the California Institute of Technology. For much of his career, he conducted radio astronomy research on galaxies, has published about 50 papers, which I guess you have to do, in professional journals. During more than a decade, he worked at the Astronomical Institute, one of them in the Netherlands, using the Westerbork Radio Synthesis Telescope. We'll have to ask what that is. He has also written several hundred popular articles on various topics in astronomy, technology, film, and television. For more than 30 years, Seth has been producing his own films, many of them popular science pieces used for TV. He founded and ran a computer animation firm in Holland that made leaders and short films for networks and other video producers. He now lectures on astronomy and other subjects at the California Academy of Sciences and elsewhere. He gives about 50 talks annually at both educational and corporate institutions, and is a distinguished speaker for the American Institute of Aeronautics and Astronautics. His book, yes, he has one, Sharing the Universe. It is a book, Berkeley Hills book. It appeared in February of 1998, so it's just out. Here is Seth Shostak. Is that close enough?
2: That's better than I could do, Art.
1: Seth, welcome to the program.
2: It's a real pleasure.
1: I have long wanted to interview anybody who worked with Jodie Foster.
2: I wish I had, actually. In spirit.
1: In spirit, yes. Perhaps the best way to begin would be to give a history of SETI as you know it, what SETI is.
2: Well, modern day SETI, of course, you know, the idea of looking for a cosmic company is a pretty old endeavor.
1: Sure.
2: And there were efforts made certainly in the last century, or at least proposed. I mean, you may have read of Carl Friedrich Gauss. He's a famous mathematician, and in the middle of the last century, he suggested that what we ought to do is plant a triangle of wheat field triangle in Siberia and border it with trees in the shape of rectangles to signal our friends on the moon that we were intelligent and trying to get in touch and knew the Pythagorean theorem and obviously worth talking to.
1: Hmm.
2: There was another scheme, actually, in the last century, too, to dig long, straight canals in the Sahara, fill them with oil at night, and, you know, set them on fire to signal our buddies on Mars. I got to say that scheme was also never carried out, although I guess you could say Saddam Hussein has tried it in Kuwait. But as far as I know, the Martians haven't responded to that.
1: Well, the pattern was too difficult to decipher.
2: Maybe that's a problem. But, you know, that was all sort of talked about, and that sort of represented the cutting-edge technology of the time. But modern SETI really goes back to 1959, 1960. 1959, some physicists at Cornell University and MIT pointed out that radar, you know, just radio waves such as we generate here on Earth, and in particular at the microwave frequencies used for radar, could easily bridge the gap from one star to the next. I mean, you could use them to send a message from one star to the next, and it wouldn't take an enormous amount of power to do so.
1: Well, all right, let me stop you right there. For years, people have said radio transmissions, all of them, television, radio, all of our electronic stuff, goes firing out into space and just keeps on going. Now, that's really only partially true, isn't it? In other words, parts of...
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1: A shorter wave, for example, in the FM band.
2: That's absolutely right. So television, which of course is in the FM, does just go straight out into space. That's why you don't get the TV programs from the next town over if it's 100 miles away.
1: Sure.
2: Because those signals are going out into space. And what that means is, of course, that, you know, the early episodes of I Love Lucy have gone out 40 or 50 light years, so that means they've reached on the order of 1,000 nearby stars.
3: Have they done it fairly efficiently? In other words, would you need more than a pair of rabbit ears on Mars or Jupiter as we go on out? By the time you get to Pluto, would you need a real array? How far out could you legibly discern our TV signals?
2: Well, that depends entirely on how much, money you want to spend on the rabbit ears. A simple pair of rabbit ears isn't going to do you very much good beyond maybe the moon, possibly Mars. But if you were at the distances of the nearest stars, you know, Alpha Centauri or something, a couple of light years away, you could still, in principle and in practice, you could pick these things up. I mean, you could pick up Mr. Ed at Alpha Centauri.
3: Has Mr. Ed already reached Alpha Centauri?
2: You bet. Yeah, Alpha Centauri is only about 4.5 light years away, sure. In fact, if anybody's watching, maybe they're trying to figure out whether it's the four-footed or the two-footed guys that run the planet down here. I don't know.
3: Well, if anybody's watching and it's Mr. Ed that made it, maybe that's why there's been no contact.
2: Well, that's a possibility. But, you know, it would take a pretty big antenna to pick up the TV at the distances of the stars because it's as you say, it's not intended to be broadcast to the stars, so the energy's not very well directed. In fact, I worked out how big an antenna you'd need from, say, 10 light years away to pick up I Love Lucy, and you need to cover a couple of thousand acres of your farmland with rabbit ears in order to pick it up. So that would be a bit of an investment, but you could do it.
3: Well, you remember the opening scene in Contact, so dramatic, so well done, as they pull away from Earth with the sounds going back in time and traveling. You did see Contact, didn't you?
2: You bet.
3: Good. And so as we pulled away until finally entire galaxies were just all kinds of things were going by, and then, of course, there was dead silence.
2: Yeah.
3: Is that realistic?
2: Well, it is. I mean, there's sort of an expanding ball of information about us, which that film was, I guess, trying to portray, showing this cacophony of FM music and early TV broadcasts and so forth going out into space. But if you go out beyond, roughly 50 light years, there's nothing more, because it's only been in the last 50 years
3: that we've been broadcasting.
2: That we've been broadcasting with really powerful high-frequency transmitters. I mean, there has been radio for 100 years, but
3: sure.
2: So it's the last 50 years. And, that's something to think about for people who think that the aliens might be trying to get in touch, because that means they'd have to be pretty nearby to have any real reason to get in touch, because if they're more than 50 light years away, of course, they won't know we're here.
3: Actually, let's assume they're 50 light years out. That means at 50 light years, the first signals from Earth are just arriving, if I've got this correct.
2: That's correct.
3: All right, so if they wanted to answer us, their signal back to us, assuming they could generate one, would not yet arrive for another 50 years.
2: Also correct. Now, take the case where they're only 25 light years away. After all, there are stars that close.
3: Sure.
2: Okay, so they picked us up 25 years ago, and they sent a message back, say, and we could be picking that up today. In fact, I think that was more or less the premise in Contact.
3: By the way, the premise that got you here was somebody sent me a fax saying that Wolf 359 or something or another, a very popular science fiction star, I understand, had sent you a signal that you had received, that you had a hit at SETI, what is called a hit, and that was totally false, right?
2: It was false.
3: False.
2: In fact, if we had a real detection, you and I wouldn't be on the phone now, Art. I'd be on the Côte d'Azur, and my picture would be on the cover of the Rolling Stone, or my boss's picture would be on the cover of the Rolling Stone. I mean, everybody would know about it.
3: Well, we have yet to discuss that aspect of your work. I have certain questions about

0: about that, but let's stick with sort of the whole concept before we get down to the specifics. So 50 light years, we're out about that far right now, and it is reasonable that there could be life. Why do we presume, is it reasonable, Seth, to presume that any intelligent species that would have evolved somewhere else would evolve eventually using the RF spectrum, radio, television, something?
1: Well, that's really a good question. I mean, that depends on, well, in the end, it depends on physics. We use radio not simply because we have the technology, as they like to say on TV, but because it's a cheap way to send bits, to send information from one part of the universe to the other. And in fact, there don't seem to be any other ways of doing it that are more efficient. But, of course, we might be missing some physics. I mean, that's always possible. Maybe the aliens have physics that we don't know about, and radio looks kind of archaic to them.
0: What about light? In other words, if you look at the entire spectrum, once you get above radio, you begin to enter the spectrum of light. What about lasers, for example?
1: Well, that's a possibility. Ordinary light, the kind we see with our eyes, of course, and it goes at the same speed, of course, as radio. Radio moves at the speed of light.
0: Right.
1: So does light, of course. But the trouble with visible light is that you have the confusion from your own star. I mean, if you're trying to see a signal from the Earth, for example, from far away, and it was just somebody was flashing a big flashlight at you, you'd have the confusing light from our sun. But in the infrared, the sun and other stars are often much dimmer. So powerful infrared lasers could be used to signal across interstellar distances. That's a possibility. And maybe it's one we should be considering, and maybe it's something we will consider. It hasn't been looked at too hard up until now, primarily because if you make a big laser, for example, it tends to be very beamed. And, you know, if you're going to pick up somebody else's beamed laser, then they have to have some reason to beam it at you. Otherwise, the chances that you're going to be in their beam are pretty small.
0: Mm-hmm. All right. We are listening now on... how are we doing it these days? In other words, we're listening on discrete single frequencies, and many, many, many of them, maybe even millions. I think you've got some new technology that allows you to listen to gazillions of frequencies at once. Is that correct?
1: Well, except for the gazillions part, yeah. you're right. Of course, you know, E.T. hasn't sent us a fax telling us where on the dial he's going to be, so we're compelled to monitor as much of it as we can. The receiver we use listens to 28 million channels simultaneously, and there are other SETI experiments being run besides the one we run, which, by the way, is called Project Phoenix. Other experiments which listen to even larger numbers of channels. And
0: Wait. Why is it called Project Phoenix? Phoenix, of course, implies a raising from the ashes.
1: Well, that's why the name was chosen. This used to be a NASA program. Up until 1993, the project I'm involved with was a NASA program.
0: It NASA.
1: Was federally funded.
0: Right.
1: But then Congress killed it, 1993, and...
0: I think you were due to receive like $100 million or something like that.
1: Well, the total cost of the project over time might have amounted to that, but in fact it was running at about $10 million a year. And, you know, to put that in perspective, that was less than, you know, one-tenth of 1% of the NASA budget. It was something like 4 cents per year per taxpayer. That's...
0: Why did the budget get killed?
1: Well, I mean, that's politics, really, Art.
0: I know, but it's something that I want to try and understand. Why? Why do you think it got killed? Was it because everybody can relate to the movie Contact?
1: Right.
0: And you remember Jody's boss?
1: Yes.
0: Is Jody's boss the one that killed SETI from a government point of view?
1: Well, not entirely. He was perhaps a cipher for him. But, in fact, it wasn't a NASA official that killed SETI. NASA isn't against SETI at all. In fact, NASA was involved with SETI, of course.
0: Well, when I said Jody's a boss, I meant it metaphorically.
1: Yeah. No, not so much that. It was really, to be honest, it was a congressman from Nevada.
0: What?
1: Yes.
0: What?
1: Senator Richard Bryan.
0: Oh, no. Senator Bryan, really?
1: Yes.
0: Oh, I hang my head.
1: Well, there you have it. And it was in the time of budget reduction. And, of course, SETI is it's kind of an appealing target for budget reduction because...
0: It's an easy target.
1: Exactly. And you don't have, you know, 3,000 aerospace workers who would be out of a job the next day. It's a very small program. So it's kind of a painless target in some sense.
0: How big was the program prior to the cancellation?
1: Well, as I say, the very last year was running, which was 1992, fiscal year 1992. The budget was the greatest it had ever been, and that was $12 million a year.
0: Huh.
1: So, as I say, it was less than a nickel a year per taxpayer, and my next-door neighbor, when he heard he was going to save a nickel, of course, was quite happy about that, but it meant that we weren't doing the search. Now, the SETI Institute, which is just a private nonprofit organization, of course, was able to at least look for some private money to keep some of this going. And they found that money. There's some heavy hitter gentlemen who found it interesting enough to write personal checks to keep this thing going.
0: Then again, that's just like the movie.
1: Yes, that is. That's right. That is just like the movie. And, you know, these are people like Bill Hewlett and David Packard and so forth. And so the project was named Phoenix because it was rising from the ashes of the old NASA program.
0: Ideal. All right. Now I understand. I thought it might be something like that. So you've got some sugar daddies out there. Some,
1: I guess you could call them that.
0: Yeah, some well-heeled people who believe in your work.
1: Yes.
0: Are they standing behind you solidly or even today? Or what do you expect? In other words, are you going to be able to continue?
1: Well, we certainly hope to be able to continue. And that depends, to be quite honest, I mean, let's just be brutal about this. That depends on our success in getting people to continue to give money to this program.
0: Some people would say, if there is a signal that has been coming our way for a long time, that by now we should have heard it. How much of the sky has actually been surveyed thus far? Can you tell me that?
1: Well, only in very general terms, because when you say survey, you know, the question is, well, how carefully have you surveyed it? And even if you have looked in the direction of a particular star and, you know, spent a day looking at it,
0: right?
1: Well, that star got its day. But, you know, it could be that E.T. had the transmitters off that day, or the planet was rotated so the wrong side was facing you or something like that. So
0: yeah, that the sun was creating the noise that you were hearing, and anything that might be coming from a planet would be completely blocked.
1: Well, that's not quite so likely, because something like the sun usually makes what's called wideband interference, the kind of stuff you were talking about earlier in your
0: right.
1: program tonight.
0: Oh, you heard that. Good. I wanted the audience to understand a little bit about what spread spectrum is. I did a probably poor job of explaining it, but...
1: Listen, I understood it, and if I understood it, you know, anybody could have understood it, so...
0: Okay, so, but again, the question, how much of the sky have you actually surveyed?
1: Very small amount. We've in this particular project, Project Phoenix, we have a list of 1,000 star systems on our hit list, if you want to call it that. Okay.
0: You better be careful with that word.
1: Oh, okay. Targets.
0: Targets.
1: Maybe that's a bad word too. But anyhow, that's the official candidates. There you go.
0: Candidates. That's better.
1: Yeah, I'm not sure. Okay. Now, candidates, and we've gone through about a third of the list. But even when you've gone through 1,000 candidates, you know, 1,000 nearby stars. There are on the order of 500,000,000,000 stars in our galaxy. That's just our galaxy. So this has been likened to trying to find a needle in a haystack. And, you know, we've taken maybe a teaspoon full of hay so far and not found the needle. And so it's kind of early days to say that maybe we should give up.
0: Can you focus specifically on one star? I'm asking you a question about beam width now, in effect. Mm-hmm. In other words, can you be that narrow so that you're looking at one particular star or system?
1: Well, it's not really. You see, these antennas, these are big antennas. I mean, these are your satellite dish on steroids. These are big guys.
0: All right. Okay, hold on. We're at the bottom of the hour, and I'm going to ask you about exactly that. I want to know what kind of antennas you're using, as a matter of fact. A million questions. Seth Shostak is my guest. He is from the SETI Project in Mountain View, California. You know, just like in the movie Contact. Except for real. We'll be right back.

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0: 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That's area code 702-727-1295. 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
1: It is, and I want to talk to you for a second about accuracy. How do you feel about it? Personally, I am and always have been, perhaps, it's not such a good thing, but I've been consumed by accuracy, particularly when it comes to time. I talk a lot about time. The Zeit radio-controlled clock is here. When I say radio-controlled, what do I mean? This is a 12-inch wall clock, operates on a single AA battery, and six times every hour, it receives a signal from the National Bureau of Standards in Boulder, Colorado. They transmit it. They're now at about three times the power they were, by the way. I've got one on my wall, and because they're transmitting from the National Bureau of Standards, their clock, the atomic clock, and your clock, the one on the wall, are going to read exactly the same. Put another way, your clock will be accurate to within 1 second in a million years. Ain't technology wonderful? Now, this brings an additional benefit. For example, when daylight savings time comes, your clock on the wall, happily sitting there ticking away, will suddenly get a different signal. And like the H.G. Wells time machine, it'll start going around like crazy until it reaches the correct time so that when you wake up in the morning, you don't have to touch your clock. That's how accurate and how interesting this clock is. Traditionally, only scientific laboratories could afford to have this kind of a clock around because they cost too much. But guess what? This German-made Zeit clock is now $79.95. It is some of the best money you could spend. See, Crane Company has got them. Call them in the morning at 9 o'clock, 9 to 1, Saturday, and then 7:30 Monday morning, and get one on the way because they are going fast. The number is 1-800-522-8863. 1-800-522-8863. Fact. My guest is the real thing. He is Seth Shostak, and he is a program scientist at SETI in Mountain View, California. Now, I say the real thing because actually he has a doctorate, so really he's Dr. Shostak, aren't you, Doctor?
2: Yes, but please call me Seth, Art.
1: Seth, all right, well, I'll try. Seth, you were starting to talk about antennas, and again, because so many Americans have seen the movie Contact, I think they can relate to what we're going to discuss. The movie opened down in Puerto Rico with a big Arecibo dish.
2: That's correct.
1: And our heroine, Jody, had access to Arecibo for at least periods of time. That's a gigantic dish. How big is that thing?
2: 1,000 feet across.
1: Wow. Is it really 1,000 feet?
2: It's by far the largest radio antenna in the world, radio telescope.
1: That's astounding. In fact, it's so big that if I understood what I saw correctly, the dish itself does not move, but the feed horn moves?
2: That's what happens, indeed. The dish sits there and the receivers move back and forth at the focus.
1: That's remarkable. Now, I suppose there's a slight sacrifice because you're not always at the center of the a parabolic point. Is that correct?
2: That's right. In fact, this is an endless discussion, of course, but the dish itself is, in fact, not parabolic. It's spherical. They've just upgraded that telescope, by the way, to try and minimize some of these problems that you're alluding to, and the whole thing has gotten a factor of two or three times better because of that.
1: Wow. All right, but you obviously are not in Puerto Rico. Where are present SETI efforts concentrated? Where is your antenna farm?
2: Well, our antenna is, unfortunately, we cannot afford our own farm. We have to use somebody else's farm.
1: I see.
2: We're using an antenna at the National Radio Astronomy Observatory in lovely Green Bank, West Virginia.
1: Really?
2: Yeah, that antenna is 140 feet across. It's a pretty big thing. But
1: good size.
2: It's good size. Now, we'll be using that through the spring here, but then we'll be moving the equipment down to Puerto Rico. So.
1: You're kidding.
2: No, we're going to go down there. In fact,
1: you're going to get to use Arecibo?
2: Yes. Well, when this was a NASA program, that's where we began observations, was at Arecibo.
1: Right.
2: So So it's not the first time this equipment has been there. It's the first time it's been there.
1: I understand. How in the world have you suddenly regained access to Arecibo?
2: Well, we make a request. There's a long history there, and a lot of it has to do with the fact that this was a NASA program. But, we, generally speaking, rent time on these telescopes. We pay the observatories for the time.
1: Just like Jody.
2: Just like Jody.
1: That's exciting. That's very exciting. Now, getting use of Arecibo with the improvements that you just mentioned, how much of an improvement over your present 140-foot dish does that represent?
2: Yeah. I mean, minute for minute, the Arecibo telescope is much better simply because it's a bigger ear, if you will. I mean, it's a big hunk of metal. It's something like 18 acres of mesh there.
1: Twice as good as you have now?
2: Very crudely, you could say, look, it's 1,000 feet across. The one we're using now is 140 feet across, so that's 6 times the diameter, and that's 36 times the area. So, depending on how you want to look at it, you could say it's 36 times better, or put it another way, you could hear the same transmitter 6 times farther away. So,
1: wow.
2: Depending on what you think ET is doing,
1: gotcha.
2: Give you some idea.
1: Gotcha. That's remarkable. All right, now, I'm going to try to keep it technical but non-technical, because I am familiar with the field. Now, remember I asked you, could you look at a specific star system?
2: Yes.
1: This relates to what's called bandwidth. In other words, how narrow an area can you look at? When you point at a star system, say, 50 light years out, or Alpha Centauri, when you point at that which is close, how much are you hearing? You're hearing Alpha Centauri, and how much more?
2: Well, you can look at it this way. I mean, it depends on, which of these antennas you're using, of course.
1: That's right.
2: Where on the dial you're listening, because it also depends on the frequency and so forth. But typically, the system we're using now, for example, that antenna is looking at it sort of has a target area, if you will,
1: right,
2: on the sky that's something like a quarter of the full moon, if you will. If you can picture that, that's, for the listeners, that's like taking a dime, having somebody hold a dime 15 feet away from you and seeing how much of the sky that covers. Another way to look at it, it's sort of like looking at the sky through a cocktail straw, if you will. Now, you can imagine if you're pointing that at a nearby star, of course, you'd be sensitive to any signals coming from the star, but nobody expects ET to be on a star, of course. It's a little toasty.
1: Let me try another approach. Quasars emit very powerful radio signals, right?
2: Mm-hmm.
1: So you could focus generally on a quasar, correct?
2: You could, sure.
1: All right, and you'd hear this whoosh, whoosh, whoosh, whoosh sound.
2: Yeah, that's a pulsar.
1: Pulsar.
2: Right.
1: How many degrees would you move the dish you've got right now before you lost that signal?
2: See, those things are all like little pinpricks, and you're covering it with a big splot of a beam, as it were. So you have to move them sort of the diameter of your own beam. So what that means is the antenna we have now, if we were to pick up a signal now, suppose we picked up a signal that we thought, maybe this is it, maybe this is the big one.
1: Thump.
2: We want to know. So we move the antenna, a half a degree, and then the signal should go away, because if you move it a half a degree, it's no longer in the beam.
1: So that finally answers my question about beam width. It is really rather narrow.
2: Very narrow. It's like looking at the sky through a cocktail straw, so you don't have to move that very much before you see a different part of the sky.
1: Hmm. There would be two schools of thinking here. One would be to use a relatively low-gain, wide-beam antenna searching over many, many frequencies looking for something interesting versus the argument of getting something like Arecibo, which would be very specific. I mean, you'd be looking for a long time.
2: That's right.
1: And I guess you folks have thought that one through. Do you listen both ways?
2: Well, the old NASA program was going to use both strategies, actually, but we don't have enough money to do both.
1: Mm-hmm.
2: So we have what's called this targeted search. In other words, you might look at it this way. It's sort of like trying to find life in the Sahara. You're going to look at the whole thing, the whole desert, or you're just going to zero in on the oases on the assumption that there's maybe more happening there.
1: Makes sense.
2: So, there are SETI experiments that sort of scan the whole sky, that just systematically sweep the whole sky. And but our experiment actually just sort of zeroes in on the oases, as it were, the nearby stars. And who's to say which strategy is the better one, because nobody really knows where ET's hanging out.
1: Though there are people who speculate frequency-wise, there are places more likely than others. And I've heard it said, I don't know why, maybe I'm right, maybe I'm wrong, that somewhere in the 2 gigahertz range, there's a high likelihood, 3 and 4 gigahertz in those areas. Is there any area that more likely would accommodate a long-distance signal?
2: Well, Art, I hope you're right, because 2 gigahertz is right smack in the middle of where we're looking.
1: I figured that.
2: Yeah. You know, the argument goes something like this. The microwave frequencies, those are the frequencies you're talking about. Now, you know, most people will know microwave frequencies as the ones they use to, you know, heat up old meatloaf and so forth.
1: Mm-hmm.
2: But they're also used for radar. And it turns out that radio waves at those frequencies penetrate the gas and the dust hanging between the stars without any difficulty. So they are, you know, they're a pretty good way of getting messages across really long distances. I mean,
1: gotcha.
2: Really DX.
1: Gotcha.
2: Okay. Now, where in that dial would you put the signal? Well, I mean, that's a little tougher. There are literally billions of channels in there that you might have to check out, and that's why we have a receiver that listens to so many millions of channels at once, because we don't know which one's better. But there are some natural markers between 1 and 2 gigahertz, in fact, that, you know, they're just caused by gas between the stars. Now, we know about those because we have radio astronomers that study them. I was one of them. And ET will know about them, too. So you might say, well, gosh, maybe that's a universal hailing frequency.
1: Sure.
2: To borrow a term from Star Trek, that the aliens will use to get our attention. So it's worth looking near those frequencies.
1: And that is, in fact, then, where you are looking. Now, what technology allows you to listen instead of on one frequency, for example... we were talking about KOMO on 1000 on the dials, right in the middle, so I picked that. What allows you to listen, instead of just to KOMO, to every single frequency in the broadcast band all at once? How does that get done?
2: Well, it's a big hunk of digital electronics, of course, is the way you actually do that in a practical sense. But you could think of it conceptually as essentially building lots of receivers and sort of connecting them all together, and each one is tuned to the next channel up the dial. It really amounts to that. It's sort of having a multi-filter receiver that has, you know, it's 28 million receivers in one. That's really what it is.
1: So it's not like a scanner, which is running through a lot of frequencies, scanning through them, but rather actually looking at all these frequencies simultaneously.
2: All the time, simultaneously.
1: Wow.
2: And the reason you do that, by the way, I mean, you could build a scanner, but if you're going to cover a couple of billion frequencies, and we cover 2 billion channels for each star.
1: Wow.
2: And if you were to listen to each channel for a few minutes and then move on to the next one, well, I mean, your scanner would be sitting there for thousands of years before it got through the dial once, and you'd get bored. So,
1: I know,
2: in the movie Contact, Jodie Foster has a pair of earphones on to pick up this signal, but really she should be wearing tens of millions of pairs of earphones, although, you know, that would mess up her coiffure, no doubt.
1: Well, although, I suppose from time to time, your computers cough up an interesting sound or signal, and that gets a human being's attention, doesn't it?
2: That's true. Yeah, that's true. In fact, we pick up signals all the time, Art, because, you know, you've got this one of the world's largest antennas connected to a receiver that's listening to 28 million channels. So, of course, you pick up signals. And, in fact, it's a big problem because they've all been man-made so far. I mean, they've all turned out to be man-made, but you have to sort out all this chaff from the wheat you're looking for.
1: Yeah, what are the problems? In other words, I would presume in West Virginia, even though it's a fairly rural area, there's still a lot of RF flying around in the air. And yeah. So you've got to worry about that. And then you've got to worry about noise out there, like pulsars and that sort of thing.
2: Yeah, well, the natural noise emitters you don't have to worry about too much, because even pulsars, which have this very strange signal, you imitated it well, it's sort of a click, click, click, click, click type thing, or a whoosh, whoosh, whoosh. But, you know, they're what are called broad-spectrum sources. They're spread out all over the dial. They're like the static you get on your car radio.
1: Right.
2: Okay, so we're not looking for those kinds of signals. We're looking for a squeal that's very narrow band, a hertz or so, the kind of signal that's called a carrier here on Earth, and that accompanies all these AM radio stations that are broadcasting our voices right now. Now, nature doesn't make a signal like that, so that's not such a problem. But the problem that you do have, even in West Virginia, which, as you point out, is pretty secluded, is telecommunication satellites. I mean, they're overhead all the time, and everybody wants to have their cellular phone, so they keep putting up more of these telecommunications.
1: All the time, and if anybody doubts that, go outside on a nice, clear night, just before sunrise, about a half hour before sunrise, and just look straight up, and keep looking straight up, and you will soon see all of these satellites crossing and crossing and crossing. How many are up there? Do you have any idea?
2: Yeah, well, there are on the order of 10,000 active satellites up there now.
1: Oh.
2: They're not all telecommunications. Some of them are, you know, who knows. But there's it's thousands. And, you know, some of them are just making weather maps, and others are DOD projects. Who knows? But there are literally thousands of these things, and every 3 days, every 2 days, they launch another one. So, you know, really, the best thing to do for SETI is to move the whole project to the far side of the moon.
1: Yeah.
2: But that requires a big check.
1: So the more they put up, the more unknowns that you have to worry about encountering.
2: That's right. In fact, this is such a problem that we've resorted to a fairly clever but somewhat complicated scheme where we have a second antenna, a second telescope,
1: yes,
2: a few hundred miles away from the first one. And when the first one finds signals that look, you know, pretty suggestive, it sends the information on those signals to a second antenna, which checks things out within 10 minutes.
1: Huh.
2: And by using that second antenna, you can get rid of virtually all the interference.
1: Oh, that's remarkable. That's interesting. All right, and then there's this. There have got to be a lot of, in other words, you certainly know about a lot of the major communications, telecommunication satellites, but you and I both know that the Department of Defense has a lot of satellites up there that are transmitting all kinds of frequencies, probably a lot of the ones that you're listening on, that they won't tell you about.
2: That's true. That's true. But you
1: so
2: know,
1: how do you deal with that? Do you identify the fact that it is a satellite, even if it's unknown and unreported? You say there is a satellite and try to establish the inference for it?
2: Yeah, pretty much. In fact, if we pick up this signal and it turns out it's a satellite. We just add it to the database of known interference, but of course we don't know what it's taking pictures of. We don't see the pictures or anything like
1: sure.
2: that. All we do is
1: sure.
2: get this signal. So, you know, all cats in the dark are gray, I guess, and it's just another cat we added to the list. You know, it may be a top secret satellite. It may just be a weather satellite. It may be a commercial telecommunication satellite.
1: So actually, in a way, a lot of the information that you have compiled would be of interest to other nations, actually.
2: Well, I think it's possibly, but they could do the same experiment as far as that goes.
1: I suppose.
2: Put an antenna in their backyard get that kind of information. It is of some interest to other radio astronomers, of course, because they're troubled by the same interference.
1: So do you share your information?
2: Yeah, that we do occasionally. We mostly comes the other way around. When we get a signal that's looking really good, we'll sometimes call up our friends at the radio astronomer friends and say, hey, have you ever had interference at this frequency? You know, just try and nail it down to find out whether we're getting the real thing or just, you know, yet more interference.
1: Now, there are two different sorts of satellites to worry about. One would be exemplified by the NOAA series. I monitor the NOAA satellites here. I've got an antenna and I get the weather photographs. And there are polar satellites. They cover different territory all the time. They're all over the place. You can track them, but it takes a lot to track them, and they're constantly going to be changing. Then there are geosynchronous satellites that sit out there relative to Earth stably at and above the equator. So you have to deal with both, right?
2: You do. The geosynchronous ones aren't quite as much trouble because they're, to begin with, they're, you know, all in, along the equator, as it were. You know, they're all in one spot on the sky, or, you know, big circle across the sky. So you know where they are, but they're there all the time. They're like transmitters on giant phone poles, if you will, 22,000-mile-high phone poles. But because they're there all the time, you get the interference all the time. So you can just, you know, put that in the database and tell the computers that are scanning, you know, they're scanning or listening to these 28 million channels. They say, hey, look, if you get a signal that's at this frequency, that's, you know, unknown source of interference and just kick it out of the queue. And
1: almost like a lockout on a scanner, just locking that one out.
2: You got it.
1: Okay. So the satellites you really have to worry about are these polar orbiters that are all over the place, and the defense satellites, and no doubt Russia's and China's and everybody else's satellites that are crisscrossing all over the place.
2: That's the trouble. Yeah, those are the kinds of things that the ones that come and go, those are the hardest ones to discriminate against. Although, as I say, with this two antenna scheme, we've been fairly successful. In fact, unlike the early experiments that used to be done in this field, we don't end up after a year of observing with a drawer full of interesting candidates, you see. We check everyone out, and we've been able to do that.
1: Everyone?
2: Everyone. Everyone.
1: Is this going 24 hours a day?
2: No, I wish it were, Art. It's not. It goes 24 hours a day when we're on the telescope, but, you know, there in Green Bank, we can only afford to pay for about a quarter of the telescope time that's available on that antenna. So that means that every couple of months we get a couple of weeks worth of observing time.
1: I say again, why as a society, a civilized technological society, are we not looking full time with the best we have, Seth?
2: Well, that's a good question, Art, and I have really no answer for that. I think that people are interested in this. I think they're possibly misinformed in the sense that they think that that is happening, but
1: I thought it was happening. And you're telling me you can only afford to buy about a quarter of the antenna's time. Now, when you do, you're at it 24 hours a day, but this is not an ongoing everyday 24-hour day process by a long shot, huh?
2: Not yet, nope.
1: Wow, live and learn. All right, Seth, hold on. When we get back, we're going to talk about what hits they have had. This is Coast to Coast AM.
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0: You have a fax for Art Bell in the Kingdom of Nye. Send it to him at area code 702-727-8499. 702-727-8499. Please limit your faxes to one or two pages. This is Coast to Coast AM with Art Bell.
1: Yes.
0: Now, here again is Art.
1: Sorry, Ross. My guest is the real thing, SETI. Just like In Contact, except my guest is the real thing. Seth Shostak is his name. He actually has a doctorate, so we should be calling him Doctor. Undergraduate degree from Princeton University, a doctorate in astronomy from the California Institute of Technology. And it's Project Phoenix, that which actually rose from the ashes of the NASA SETI program. Though is now limited to, it was shocking to find out, about a quarter of the time on a large dish in West Virginia. Although the good news is they're going to soon have access to that gigantic telescope you may have seen in the movie Contact, Arecibo, down in Puerto Rico. Very, very exciting indeed. And so we'll get back to Seth in a moment. Have you checked out the price of gold lately? It was, about a year ago at $400, then dropped to $280. Now it's hovering around $300 as the stock market is starting to make up its mind which way it's going to go. Gold traditionally has been a good hedge against the market. Market goes up, gold goes down. It's a good time to buy. And to make it easy for you, they have a very special offer right now. They're offering you gold bullion at their cost. That means they don't make a dime on the transaction. I guess, you know, it's like a loss leader. And they're only going to be doing this for a little while longer. But it does apply whether you buy an ounce or 100 ounces. They just want to get you into gold, I guess. What a good opportunity. The number is 1-800-359-4255. North American Trading at 1-800-359-4255. Now, there are obviously some people it will not work for, though so far the majority have been very happy. But if it doesn't work, if you perceive it doesn't work, you get your money back. Period. The number is 1-800-232-5665. All right, back now to Seth. Seth?
2: Yes.
1: I've got a letter here from for you, a fax from Jody Foster's boss. It says, Dear Art, I think this guy, read you, Seth, is a liberal, money-sucking dog. Ask him if there are any other scientific benefits to his, in quotes, research.
2: Well,
1: It's from Mike in Sioux Falls, South Dakota.
2: Well, it's, Mike has a point of view there. And one could say that until we succeed, the benefits are going to be simply the spin-off technology that might be developed here, and in fact there has been some spin-off of benefit in terms of diagnosing cancer and things like that. So there's some technological spin-off, and Mike might find that interesting and possibly even worthwhile. But you know, you have to look at it this way. Imagine talking to Chris Columbus a week after leaving Spain and asking him, well, Chris, you've been on this trip for a while, and have you found anything new? And Chris would say, well, just water. And
1: yep.
2: Say, well, you know, maybe it wasn't worth the money that Isabella, you know, put into these three ships here. We're not getting much benefit out of this. And that's going to be the case with SETI until you succeed. And after that, the benefits, the sky's literally the limit.
1: All you need to do is find one real signal.
2: That's correct.
1: Now, there are rumors all the time about SETI, and you will occasionally hear, oh, SETI's had a big hit, or SETI's had a hit. And in fact, SETI has had hits, hasn't it?
2: Well, we've had signals that have looked interesting for a while, that's for sure. And in fact, I think the most dramatic of those was less than a year ago now. It was last June, late in June, and we were observing using the telescope in Green Bank in West Virginia, and a signal came in that was looking good to the system. In other words, it was passing all these sort of automated tests
1: right. That
2: are designed to throw out the interference that we get so often. Unfortunately, our second antenna down in Georgia was not working that day. There were some mechanical problems, and that would have saved us a little bit of, heightened blood pressure anyhow. But it was interesting to see what happened, because it took 24 hours to find out that this was, in fact, the SOHO satellite. Now, SOHO satellite's a European research satellite designed to study the sun, and it's 1,000,000 miles from where you're sitting in the direction of the sun.
1: So, in other words, you knew that it was not a geosynchronous satellite.
2: Yeah, right.
1: You eliminated that. You eliminated anything that was polar because it would have been there and gone real quick.
2: Right. And you know, we did a simple test that we kind of talked about in the last hour. You know, after all the automated tests, the computer begins to beep at you when a source is looking good, as it were. Okay?
1: How frequently does that occur?
2: Well, every couple of days you get a source that, you know, passes a lot of the tests. And in fact, it kind of sets the threshold of sensitivity for the experiment, because if it was too much more often than that, you'd probably go batty. So, you know, you kind of crank up the sensitivity till it beeps at you that often. But it happens every couple of days. And then what the telescope does is it moves off the source. In other words, you're pointing at some star system, right? Some nearby star, 50 light years away.
1: Right.
2: And you're getting this signal. So you say, well, now if that's ET, then I can prove that by moving the antenna half a degree or a degree away and make sure that the signal goes away.
1: Exactly what Jody Foster did.
2: Right. Well, And that's not coincidence, of course, because, you know, Warner Brothers spent a lot of time talking to us. But then you would move the antenna back onto the star system you're scrutinizing.
1: Trying to reacquire the signal.
2: And try and reacquire it. And in this case, in late June, the signal came back. And then we moved the antenna off again, and the signal went away. We moved it back, it came back, and we did that half a dozen times.
1: What was the nature of the signal? Modulated carrier? What was it?
2: Well, you have to keep in mind that we average the signal over 10 minutes. We integrate it. It's sort of like making a time exposure with your camera.
1: Gotcha.
2: Okay, because, you know, that builds up sensitivity, but then you lose all the short-term information like flashing lights or moving cars. You know, you just get this, they all turn out to be streaks. So that's what we do in the radio. We sort of average the signal for 10 minutes to build up the sensitivity.
1: Right.
2: So, okay, but if you have this signal, it's passing all these tests, everybody gets very excited for about 24 hours. Then it turns out it's this satellite, which, as I say, is 1,000,000 miles away. It has a 10-watt transmitter on board, which is more than enough to get into our system, even though we weren't pointed anywhere near its direction.
1: What were you reading? A data stream coming from it?
2: Well, if you actually look at the output from the computers, you know, you're sitting there in front of a bunch of computer workstations, a bunch of video screens, if you will, and they're just covered with mostly numbers and text. They don't change very fast. It's not like in the movies where it's very dramatic because, you know, who could take that after all? So it's slowly changing text, but it does beep at you when it finds something so that, and it remembers it too, so if you're out getting a tuna fish sandwich, you won't miss ET, you know?
1: Nevertheless, if you're sitting there and it's only a once in 2-day event, I'm sure when it starts beeping, there's a slight rise in blood pressure.
2: There is. Not so much, you know, after it's happened to you a couple of times, the rise is pretty minimal, but this thing last June survived all these tests, you see.
1: So you actually thought you had it?
2: Well, I have to say, I personally had seen something similar about a year earlier, so I was a little more skeptical perhaps than some of my colleagues, but I was sitting there all night long till 8 in the morning, along with everybody else. We were just crowded around those terminals, getting quite excited. And, you know, an interesting thing happened, Art, about 8 or 9 in the morning. I got a phone call from one of the science writers for the New York Times, who called up to say, "Hey, Seth, I understand you guys are following an interesting signal there. You want to tell me about it?" And my first reaction was, "Well, how the heck do you know?"
1: Well, yes, right.
2: And indeed, you know, that's sort of interesting, because I think a lot of people feel that if we do get a signal that turns out not to be the SOHO satellite, but really ET, that somehow that information will be buried, it'll be covered up, that sort of thing. But, you know, this shows you there's no secrecy in this business. There's no policy of secrecy.
1: Well, I'm not sure that shows us that. In fact, how did he find out?
2: Well, the way he found out was, in fact, that one of the people that work at the Institute, one of the support people, had called a friend and said, "Hey, you know, we got this interesting signal," and that person had called the New York Times.
1: That didn't take long.
2: You have to picture it this way. I mean, you're sitting there. It's late at night. Maybe you're the only guy on duty, right?
1: Yeah.
2: And, you know, you're sending emails to your girlfriend or whatever, and the signal comes in.
1: Beep, beep, beep.
2: Yeah.
1: Yep.
2: All right. Now, you're not sure whether this is just more interference or maybe this is a big one. So you send an email to your girlfriend. "Hey, you know, Matilda, don't tell anyone, but we got a signal here." Now, why do you do that? You do it because you know, you want to establish a paper trail. If it turns out that this is the signal from space that you've been waiting for, you want history to remember you as the guy who found it, right?
1: Right, so you document it.
2: Exactly.
1: With your girlfriend.
2: Yeah, for example. And she has a, you know, a cousin who was always interested in astronomy, so she sends him an email, and, you know, within 2 hours, and I've seen this happen, and I'm sure you have as well, it's all over the net, all over the web, and there are thousands of people that know. So it's, you know, even if there were a policy of secrecy, it would be hard to keep it quiet, but in fact there is no policy, so it'll be very confused. That information gets out there right away. And if you find something that's looking good, what you do in the end is you call up somebody at another observatory.
1: Sure.
2: You call up somebody who's maybe in another country, they have their own telescope, and you tell them, look, we got something here that looks interesting. Will you look at it? We won't tell you the exact frequency because we don't want to bias you, but here's the range of frequencies. Tell us if you find something, because you want to rule out the possibility that it's just a prank or a bug in your system. So now people in two countries know about it.
1: Did you do that with the SOHO thing?
2: We were getting close. We'd actually made some phone calls. Yeah, but as it turned out, in the end, it wasn't necessary.
1: Mm-hmm. Is there, should you get a signal, a real one, ET, is there a specific procedure that you would follow? Now, I understand you've already given us some of it. You would eliminate as much as you could. You would contact another facility or two or three. Once you had all those confirmations and you realized you're listening to the real thing, is there a procedure?
2: Yeah, there is. In fact, you know, this is another one of those documents that people think must be top secret, but in fact, I think it's on our website, SETI Institute.
1: Oh, by the way, we've got a link to your website, and I hope your website can handle a lot of traffic, because, folks, if you go to my website right now and just scroll down to Seth's name on the guest list and click, you will go bouncing over to the SETI site. So get ready for a lot of traffic.
2: Well, we can torture test our computers over there.
1: There you go.
2: Yeah, well, there is this document. Now, it's called a Declaration of Principles for, you know, following the detection of an extraterrestrial signal. I'm sure I'm leaving out 10 or 20 words there. And you know, this is not a legal document. I mean, there's no body of law behind it or anything like that. It's just about a 5 or 6 page document that all the people who are doing sort of professional SETI experiments have signed on to and said, yeah, okay, this seems reasonable to us, and we'll do what it says here. Now, if you read through all that thing, what you find is that most of it is concerned with how you confirm the signal, how you make sure that it's not just a University of Nevada undergraduate prank or something like that.
1: Gotcha.
2: Okay? So that's what a lot of it is. And then the rest says, if you find it, what you do is you notify the astronomical community, let the astronomers know so they can all get their telescopes aimed in the direction of this thing.
1: Right.
2: And notify whatever government is, you know, whatever country you're in, notify the local government, and then notify the public. Now, and then there's a little bit about what happens, you know, should you reply. We could get into that. But
1: well, let's hold on the reply for a moment.
2: Yeah, but
1: I like your chain of command, in effect. The public, of course, would be at the end.
2: Yeah.
1: Now, what a lot of people, including me, believe is that, again, just like in the movie, once you confirmed you had the real thing, Seth, and you got to the government notification part, I don't think there's any question about it. You would have military guys all over you.
2: Well, I know that a lot of people do think that, but, you
1: know, sure, and why shouldn't they? It would be a matter of national security.
2: Possibly, but, you know, the fact that...
1: Possibly.
2: I mean, the fact that I pick up, you know, Art Bell on the radio, for example, if I'm driving in my car, doesn't mean that I've got something to fear from Art Bell and he's going to jump into the back seat of my car. I mean, he doesn't know that I picked him up. So it's not really a...
1: Not all my listeners feel that way.
2: Well, it's not such a threat to pick up somebody's radio broadcast. But
1: not all of my listeners feel that way either. But okay, anyway, so you would notify the government before the public. And Seth, it is realistic to assume that the government has their own what-ifs for this situation, assuming you would call them. And I doubt, you know, the highest on their list would be, oh, quick, call the New York Times.
2: Probably not, but our experience has been that the people that find out about it first are, you know, if not the New York Times and the local papers here. I honestly think, in fact, not only do I think this, but I've even said it in publications, that the real scenario isn't going to be anything like this document. It's not going to happen this way. I saw what happened when they found out that the Hubble Space Telescope was flawed, for example. The news of that spread like wildfire. Everybody's wired. See, everybody's connected together now.
3: Mm-hmm.
2: And just as we saw last June 23rd, I mean, we weren't telling the astronomical community or the government or anybody else about our signal because we were still trying to determine whether it was even real.
1: Let me tell you what blows a hole in this, though. Our government, for so many years, maintained all kinds of secrets very well, and they still do today. I mean, they had plutonium experiments. That's so scandalous. You would think one whisper of it to anybody would have gone around the world, even 10 years ago, almost instantly, feeding plutonium to children and pregnant women and all the, you know, the horrid little stuff they've admitted to now.
2: Uh-huh.
1: How did they keep that secret, Seth?
2: Well, I don't know, but I'll tell you, what can I do? I can bet you a cup of coffee it isn't going to happen that way. That doesn't sound like enough for you, but it's, as I say, if you really think that they could keep it secret, one, you know, the government would have to pay some attention to what we're doing, and, you know, they don't pay any attention to what we do. That's point one. But the second thing is, the people involved would at some point be told, hey, look, you're not supposed to tell anybody about this. And they're told quite the opposite. There's no secrecy. Now, there's another point here, and that is that the Americans aren't the only ones doing SETI, of course. In fact, in particular now, there's a new experiment being fired up in Australia, which is a darn good one, and they've got half the universe to themselves down there because they're the only guys doing this in the Southern Hemisphere.
1: Sure.
2: They might find it first, and, it, you know, it would surprise me if the Australian government was also nefarious, as it were, and shut this all down. And the other thing is, if you want to confirm this signal, if you want to be sure it's real, you need telescopes on the other side of the world because, you know, the Earth is rotating, and for 12 hours a day, probably, this signal is going to disappear. And you don't want it to disappear. You want to monitor it 24 hours a day. So you've got to involve somebody on the other side of the world. And I just think there's going to be hundreds of people involved right away. And to shut them all down, shut them all up, seems to me not likely.
1: Okay. So the most excitement you've had has been SOHO, and then you mentioned an incident some months earlier.
2: Yeah, there was one when we were observing in Australia. We had our equipment down there ourselves, actually, in 1995. And that was a false alarm that was mostly a matter of pilot error, as it were. But the people down there got very excited. They had a signal that looked good again. It was one of those signals where you could move the telescope around and the signal would go away and then
1: right,
2: come back.
1: Right.
2: And I got a call from my boss at the Institute at about 10 o'clock at night. And normally when you get a call from your boss at that hour, you know, it's usually not good news.
1: That's right.
2: But in this case, he said, look, you know, the Australians are reporting something here. And it was interesting. My reaction was that I couldn't sit down. I just kept pacing around, kept pacing the
1: house. I understand.
2: Yeah.
1: In fact, if I didn't have the job I have now, I would like to have yours. What a great job you've got. I love it. Anyway, so you were that excited.
2: I was, and it turned out that what happened is that the star they were looking at some point set, you know, just went below the horizon.
1: Sure.
2: As a lot of stars do in the evening.
1: Yes.
2: At some point, and although the star set, the signal was still there. So that told them that, well, this
1: is... Uh-oh.
2: Yeah. Interference.
1: Yeah. All right. I guess I'm going to soon turn you over to the audience, but I've got several more questions. For example, here's a faxer who says, perhaps the strongest evidence for the reality of the alien presence on planet Earth is that they have made no effort to contact us. Now, strongest evidence of alien presence on Earth. There are a lot of people who believe they are here now. So what are we doing looking out at the stars for some weak pounding signal of evidence when they're already here? I take it you would you'd take issue with that.
2: Well, I would, yeah. Now, it's true that, you know, something like half of the American public, a little more than half actually, does believe that the aliens are, you know, they're here.
1: That's right.
2: And in that case, you know, we're kind of barking up the wrong tree looking for them 100 light years away now, aren't we? But it's true. I don't believe that. I mean, I would like to believe it. If it were true, it would be, you know, art would be job security for me.
1: Mm-hmm.
2: So I'd be the first one to be excited by that idea. But I don't see the evidence myself. Nobody, you know, provides me with physical evidence. And to be honest, in the astronomical community, I know very few people who give that too much credence. So there was a British astronomer who said to me, and a fairly eminent one, actually, who said, you know, Seth, if I thought there was a 1% chance that they were here, I would spend 100% of my time working on that, because, after all, that would be the most important thing I could possibly work on. And, by the way, he's not. So,
1: Okay, fairly said. Hold on. We're at the bottom of the hour. We'll be right back. I'm Art Bell, and this, of course, is Coast to Coast AM. SETI is the top.

0: 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Now again, here's Art.
1: Once again, here I am. We've got the real thing with us tonight. Seth Shostak, actually Dr. Seth Shostak, from the SETI Institute in Mountain View, California. And just so you know, though we're not using the formal manner of address, he does indeed have a doctorate in astronomy from the California Institute of Technology. So as I said, you're listening to the real thing. The parallels so far to the movie Contact are absolutely remarkable.
2: Welcome to Nye Underground, bringing you Art Bell classics all the way from the high desert. 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
1: There is all of this public support, Seth, for what you're doing, and the whole idea of SETI, even crippled in a sense as it is at the moment. The public wants you to be doing it. The public pays taxes. Why, Seth, aren't we taking some of that money and doing what the public obviously would like done with it?
2: Well, I think you've hit upon a good point there, Art, and I'm afraid I don't have the answer to that, because that requires, you know, somehow discerning the inner workings of politics, what goes on inside the Beltway, and what's politically possible and what's not. I will say this, you know, NASA has its own budgetary problems, of course. For the past couple of years, the NASA budgets have really been going down, and you've got this International Space Station coming up and running over budget. And
1: way over.
2: Yeah, taking a lot of the money that should be used for other projects. And the public, meanwhile, is showing a lot of interest in things like the possibility there may be life on Mars, or was life on Mars. Maybe there's life under the ice of Europa.
1: Yes.
2: People are interested in that. And the NASA administrator, Dan Golden, he realizes that. He makes speeches about building telescopes that can be fired off beyond the orbit of Jupiter, that could find Earth-like planets around other stars.
1: Right.
2: So he paints this picture. Look, we're going to do this. We can't do it next year because we don't have the money, or the year after that, but sometime in the next 5, 10, 15 years, we're going to find Earth-like planets, and if you can analyze the light coming from those planets, maybe you can see, you know, a little bit of ozone or methane or something that might tell you there's life on those planets. But he's got a story without a punchline, because in the end, what he wants to say is, and we might actually find that we have some intelligent cosmic company, too. And he can't say that because Congress said, NASA, you don't do SETI. Mm. And I am with you. I think it's a nutty situation.
1: All right. You're an astronomer, much like Jody was depicted of being. And the other astronomers, even at Arecibo and elsewhere, had a rather low view of Jody. Oh, she's the one looking for the little green guys. Do you, doctor, suffer the same I suppose it's polite ridicule from your colleagues?
2: No, actually not. SETI in the past, particularly when it was a NASA program, was kind of reviewed by these panels of professional astronomers that decide, you know, what should the government be sponsoring in terms of astronomical research? Because the
1: yes.
2: government does sponsor a certain amount of research. And it's always scored well, if you're talking about scores. A lot of them say, well, I don't know if you'll succeed or not. I mean, but it's well-grounded. I mean, the basic ideas are good. And
1: so then there is peer support. And the real problem then is political, not scientific.
2: I think it is. I mean, there are people who, you know, obviously don't support it, but they're a distinct minority. I mean,
1: yes,
2: distinct
1: they are.
2: In many ways, but they're a small minority, put it that way. And so, you know, the science is good. It's a long shot. Let's face it. It is a long shot. We might succeed tonight. We might succeed next week. And we might not succeed for 500 years. But if you do succeed, the consequences of that are, you know, it's worth the bet.
1: Are you familiar with the name Dr. Michio Kaku?
2: Yes, I am.
1: He's at New York City University. He's a theoretical physicist, and he is a frequent guest on this program. And he's commented on SETI in a somewhat derogatory manner, in the sense that he feels that any civilization that was trying to communicate with us would not do so on any discrete frequency, even looking at billions of them at once. He views it almost as a waste of time, because he thinks for a signal to get here, it would almost have to come using what I described earlier as spread spectrum technology, that would be much more powerful. It would have a much better chance of getting here intact, going by other noise sources,

0: effortlessly and so forth and so on. How would you respond to that?
1: Well, I mean, there's some point to that. You've already pointed, you yourself have noted that Red Spectrum is a better deal for your, you know, your cellular phone or portable phone or for
0: sure
1: lots of communications on Earth. We're going that direction now.
0: Absolutely.
1: ETs, the ETs we're likely to hear are not going to be at our level. They're going to be ahead of us. So they've presumably done this centuries, maybe millennia ago. And, you know, if ETs broadcasting Spread Spectrum, the experiments we're running today aren't going to find them. It's that simple. I mean, I'll admit it right up front. But you also pointed out something, and that is that you need sort of the algorithm, the key to decoding Spread Spectrum. Otherwise, you know, what keeps you from hearing everybody else's cellular phone?
0: So, that the way they would probably do it is to put up some sort of beacon frequency or pilot frequency that would be transmitting the key to the algorithm.
1: For example, yes. That's the kind of strategy we hope is being used. Obviously, it's a little dangerous to, you know, kind of second-guess strategies from a civilization that might be, 500,000 years more advanced than we are.
0: Sure.
1: And, maybe you can't do that, but it's true that the simplest kind of signal to get is, in fact, a kind of narrowband signal that we're looking for. And if ET's not helping us out, as it were, by saying, hey, look, here's the hailing frequency and the hailing signal, and all it does is tell you where to find, you know, the real info... If he's not doing that, then it's going to be very hard to find him.
0: All right. What do you think would be the most likely kind of signal that you would find? Again, I'll go back to contact. It was that ka-woom, ka-woom, ka-woom,
1: right,
0: which was only what you and I were just discussing, essentially the pilot frequency. Then they found, oh, my God, there's television. Oh, my God, in between the scanning lines, there's more information. Is that how you think... If you discovered the real thing, that it would develop, that you would be only at the surface level, and then you would dig deeper and deeper and deeper and find more and more?
1: I think so, yeah. Now, it probably won't be like in contact. I mean, that was a great sound effect. It sounded to me like a pile driver hitting a pod of whales.
0: It did. That's true.
1: But, you know, it's really dramatic. But, you know, we don't hear sounds or anything like that. We're just, you know, we get numbers. And mind you, if you get that hailing signal. I mean, I think the scenario is most likely to go like this. If you do get the hailing signal, as it were, let's call it that, there's not much information there. Maybe very slow changes, sort of like a ham radio operator with a slow fist, if you will. Okay, very slow changes. But as soon as you get that signal, money is probably not going to be your big worry anymore, and you'll be able to go back and build the very much larger antennas it would take to pick up the modulation, the message,
0: uh-huh,
1: right?
0: Yes.
1: So then you go back and you begin to look at the signal in detail because you've got the antennas to do that. And at that point, you begin to worry about, well, are we ever going to be able to understand this? Is there some real information here? Or is it just, you know, the output of ET's modem and we're never going to understand it? You know, that kind of thing.
0: Hmm. But it sure would be a lot of fun to start trying to dissemble some real signal, wouldn't it?
1: Oh, it would. It would. People occasionally will ask me, well, you know, what does your cryptographer do during the day? On the assumption that we have a cryptographer sitting around waiting to decode these signals.
0: Waiting for a phone call, probably.
1: Waiting for a phone call. We don't have that, obviously. We don't have that because the kinds of signals we can find are so simple. You don't need a cryptographer. But
0: all right, here's a better way to ask it. Let's say that you weren't SETI listening, but you were a well-funded government project transmitting. If you were to transmit the ideal signal to space, what would you transmit?
1: Well, I think we're probably biased by the experiment we're doing, and we probably transmit the kind of signal that we can receive. I mean, let's be honest about it.
0: Well, I'm with you there, but I mean, would you transmit an interrupted carrier? Would you transmit prime numbers? What would you transmit as a beacon?
1: Well, as a beacon, I think you would just send, you know, maybe a picture, as it were. That happened in contact. And because a picture everybody can decode. It's just a bunch of bits that you turn into what's called a bitmap. People who do graphics at home know
0: that. Bitmap, sure.
1: Bitmaps.
0: Sure.
1: So you might send that, and the contents of the bitmap would be to tell you how to get more message, as it were. It's sort of the key to the time capsule, which is somewhere else, might be at infrared frequencies or somewhere else, other radio frequencies, maybe even Spread Spectrum, whatever it is. that this signal is merely to get your attention and to tell you how to unlock the rest of it.
0: So that's what you would transmit?
1: I think so. That's what I would do. Because you know, and probably a lot of the listeners know, that you can get a lot more information, a lot more bits per second at higher frequencies, like infrared, for example.
0: We sent out a probe long ago, and I can't remember. Was it Voyager?
1: Well, we've sent out the Pioneer and the Voyager.
0: Pioneer. Yeah. One of them had a CD on it, I think, or a, maybe not a CD, but no, a record.
1: Yes.
0: And it told a whole bunch about us.
1: Yeah.
0: Do you think that was a wise idea?
1: Oh, I think it was a very interesting thing to do, and it didn't cost much money or anything. The Pioneer 10 and 11 plaques were the first to go out, and they had these sort of license plates glued onto the side, sort of a greeting card.
0: Yes.
1: To any aliens, hey, look, this is what we look like. There's a picture of a couple of nudie cuties on there and so forth.
0: But wouldn't it, in effect, I guess we have to back up a little bit. In the movie Contact, you may recall that there was a debate raging about whether anybody with technology sufficiently advanced to make us look like we're an anthill would be, by definition, a friend or foe. Is it fair to conclude that with scientific advancement far beyond ours, there would be social advancement in what we would consider a positive direction? Is that reasonable to conclude, or is that unsafe to conclude?
1: Yeah, I don't know. A lot of people have said that. Carl Sagan himself has said that, but it may just be whistling in the dark. I think that a lot of people of the 19th century, for example, if you could suddenly transport them to the end of the 20th century, contemporary times, they might be amazed by our technology, but they would probably think that our manners and general cultural behavior were considerably inferior to their own.
0: Yeah, yes, indeed.
1: Yeah, and so...
0: We're talking about the days of the family unit and children supporting their parents and doing all the things that you would think would be civilized.
1: Yeah, so I'm not sure that they get more civilized, but I think maybe what you're getting at is, maybe it's dangerous to send greeting cards into space.
0: That's what I'm getting at, yes. But in other words, if you were to assign a probability, would you say the odds of them being friendly, if they're far advanced, are 50-50?
1: Well, I think that there's probably a range. I'm sure that there are aggressive people. The trouble is that when you meet them, if you ever meet them, see, we're not in the business of meeting them here. We're just trying to pick up signals.
0: Understood.
1: But in the movies, the aliens always come here, and of course a lot of folk think that they have as well. The ones you tend to meet are usually the aggressive ones. I mean, think of the Incas in 1532 when they met their first Spaniards. They didn't meet your average friendly Spaniard selling fish on the streets. They met the very aggressive guys who got into ships to come over and, check out their gold supplies. So I think that you have to keep in mind that the aliens that might come to you probably aren't the typical aliens.
0: Mm.
1: So there's that. But we're not in that business. I mean, we're just trying to pick up radio signals. And I think that signals which have to be deliberately sent for you to hear are more likely to come from a sort of an enlightened society.
0: Boy, one would hope so. But if you look at all of our world's history, every time a very advanced civilization has encountered a very much less advanced civilization, they have either killed them, enslaved them, or in some other way done harm to them, or ruined their culture, or absorbed them, or, in other words, not much good historically has occurred in that arena.
1: That's true. And people have occasionally made that point that, contact with another civilization, even if it is only over the radio, might be devastating. I mean, suddenly you're in contact with a civilization, say, that's 100,000 years more advanced, and, your job is to work on some research problem here. And suddenly they come in and they say, we got the answer to that. I mean, they're going to kind of demoralize you, right?
0: Yes, yes. And then there's the Brookings Report, and I should get your take on that. I mean, that report generally suggested that if contact were made, religious, particularly even scientific institutions, all kinds of institutions, socially, politically, would be perhaps disrupted to the point where we would have anarchy. And so that that information then should be, under those circumstances, with that conclusion withheld from the public.
1: Yeah. Well, let me give you my take here on this, Art. I think there are 2 points. One is, I personally think that if we pick up a signal, I doubt that we'll be able to get a heck of a lot of information out of it. I mean, I think it's going to be pretty much like giving a television signal, a modern television signal, to the Neanderthals. You know, they got the signal, but that's about it. They can't really do much with it, and that may be our circumstance. So in that case, you know, there's not a heck of a lot of danger, but there's a lot of knowledge in the sense that you know that intelligence is out there, and that's kind of important. But the other thing is, you might consider the example of Japan. I mean, you know, in the 1860s, Japan was opened up to the West, and Japan is still Japan. They've kept their own culture, and yet they've adopted the science and the technology and many other things.
0: Oh, they certainly have.
1: Yeah. So, you know, leaping 100,000 years into the future might be a good thing for us.
0: I think that... how have you ever been to Japan, Doctor?
1: I have, yeah.
0: Recently?
1: Last October, I think.
0: There you are. All right. I was there about 2 years ago. And strange things are beginning to occur in the Japanese culture, I can tell you. Looking around Tokyo is like looking around New York City or any other major world capital. I mean, it's as modern can be. In fact, per capita, they probably have more people walking and talking on cell phones than we do.
1: Yes, that was my impression, too.
0: And their family structure is now beginning to change. The old rule of jobs for life, that's beginning to change. So with modern civilization, though it has been a slow process, is now beginning to speed up, and the Japanese socially are on a line that will intersect at some point with our society.
1: Fair enough. Well, that may be, but I mean, I just offer that as a, you know, that's another way of looking at things. The Japanese are still there; they're doing very well.
0: Oh yes.
1: And their fate has been somewhat different than that of the Incas, for example, when their contact with an outside civilization meant that their culture really went away. But in the case of the Japanese, they were able to import what they wanted, and, you know, they're importing more and more, if you will. But that may be our situation. But, you know, all of that assumes that we can understand what the extraterrestrials are saying and we can somehow fit it in. I don't know that that's true, but, you know, I for one, if they got on the radio and told us, look, here's how you can cure death and here's how you can get along and stuff like that, I'd listen.
0: You are well aware, though, that there is a slice of the religious world out there that views humanity as the only intelligent life out to the 15 billion year starting point, or the Big Bang point, and they would be extremely disturbed by information that there were others. You do well understand there is that group.
1: There is, but, you know, There are more stars we can see with our telescopes, Art, than there are grains of sand on all the beaches of the Earth. And, you know, there are some people who like to think this is the only grain of sand that's got anything interesting going on around it. But, gosh darn, that would be mighty dull.
0: Doctor, we're right up against the clock here, but recent discoveries with regard to planets that we have found around some stars extended out, multiplied, what then are the odds? How many Earth-like planets are there out there within the look-back distance we can presently see?
1: Well, probably, you know, you got to make an estimate of what fraction of... Well, never mind. I'll cut to the chase. The chase is this. Probably in our galaxy, the number is tens of billions. And,
0: good Lord.
1: For those who care, there are at least another 100 billion galaxies, each
0: oh my
1: with
0: God.
1: Tens of billions of Earths.
0: All right, that'll do it. Stay right there. We'll be right back to you.
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1: All right, we are blessed with an astronomer this morning, a Dr. Seth Shostak, and we are, for the purposes of allowing you to communicate with him, going to call him Seth, but make no mistake about who he is and what he does. He's a scientist at the SETI Institute in Mountain View, California, and we're about to get the lines open. So if you have questions about SETI, about what Seth does and what SETI does and where it's going, why, we're about to get to it. Back to Seth. Are you there, Seth?
2: I am.
1: All right. I've actually waited years and hoped for years to be able to interview somebody for SETI. When you got involved in this program, it must have been pretty exciting for you. How long have you been in SETI?
2: Well, I've been working for the Institute for, what is it, about 8 years now. But I have to say that I did a SETI experiment in Europe when I was at a university there with Jill Tarter, who, by the way, is the prototype for the Jodie Foster character in Contact.
1: And really?
2: Yeah, I think we did the only experiment ever done in the Netherlands. There's a big radio telescope there, and we used it to look at the center of our galaxy, thinking that any really sophisticated aliens might put a beacon down there.
1: Sure. So it's been a long time now for you.
2: It has, yes.
1: When you first got in it, were you wide-eyed and very excited and thinking probably next month or at least the month after you're going to hear that signal?
2: Well, gosh, it's hard to look back that far, but sure. But I think I still am wide-eyed. Maybe that's naivete, I don't know. But, you know, in this business, the equipment keeps getting better. It's like the computer on top of your desk there, you know.
1: Sure.
2: The one you've got there now is as powerful as all the previous ones put together, probably more so. So, and the same thing's true in SETI. The equipment you're using today is better than all the equipment that was used previously put together. So it's always a new experiment, and you can stay enthusiastic.
1: Are you a ham?
2: I am, actually.
1: Oh, you are a ham. All right, so am I. And I can remember when I was about 12 years old and got my novice license, the first one you get, and I had my first CW, read code contact here, folks, and it was magic. It was magic that almost can't be described. Hearing from somebody two or three states away, it was incredible. And I still feel a good portion of that magic, either when I'm operating ham radio or when I'm even on the air here, because your voice is winging its way all the way around the world, courtesy of all kinds of mediums, and it's magic. And there's some sort of adrenaline thrill to it. And I think there always will be for me. And I guess it's the same for you?
2: Yeah, I think that's true. In fact, I was observing, we were on the telescope, well, I was on the telescope, day before yesterday, or maybe it was yesterday morning. I'm a little bit confused at what morning we're on here. But, and the signal didn't come in. I was telling the engineers I was hoping it was going to come in on my shift. It did not, but it's still interesting to do. There's still that appeal that this might be the big one.
1: All right, we're going to go to the phones now. I've hogged you long enough. I've got to ask you to stay good and close to that phone and yell at us, because for some reason we don't have the best of connections.
2: Okay.
1: Oh, that's better. That's better. Here we go. Wildcard line, you're on the air with Art and Seth. Where are you, please?
3: Honolulu, Hawaii.
1: Yes, sir.
3: Totally amazing. I got the inner voice told me, call now.
1: Yep, and here you are.
3: Bingo. Okay, Seth, this is Jonathan. I've previously had personal meetings with Stephen Greer of CSETI.
2: Mm-hmm.
3: And I'm familiar with their protocols for going out to actually make contacts directly and physically on this planet. And I'm also aware of their situation relevant to funding for their field groups. that are going out all over the planet to actually have contact of 4th, 5th, and 6th degrees.
1: Now, do you realize, caller, that you're talking to somebody in the SETI project, not CSET?
3: Yes, absolutely. And here's the link, or here's the comparison.
1: Okay.
3: Can I ask you, Seth, how much dollars have been spent on the SETI program and engage you in a response as to why some of those dollars aren't directly going into programs such as Stephen Greer's?
2: Well, I can tell you, the amount of money that we spend, we're by far the biggest of the SETI experiments going on now. And it's between $4 and $5 million a year. That's what it costs. You have a couple of dozen people, engineers, scientists. You've got this expensive telescope. You've got some sophisticated equipment.
3: And how many field investigation teams do you think that would fund for 1 year, and how many points of the planet could be covered?
2: Well, I don't know the answer to that. You may know better than I.
1: Look, first of all, in the world of budgets for scientific work, $4 to $5 million a year, despite what that caller might have thought, is a trivial, insignificant amount of money.
2: Well, of course, that's right.
1: Oh, I'm starting to lose you again. Are you away from the phone?
2: No, I'm not. I'm here.
1: Oh, you're okay.
2: Okay.
1: You almost got to stay right on there and touch it. It's just one of those things.
2: I'm about to swallow it, aren't I?
1: That's good. All right. So it's not a lot of money. And, you know, there are going to be a lot of people, no doubt, calling like this man, who thinks that they're already here and that we ought to be listening to signals here on our own planet.
2: Right. Well, I mean, I've already said that I don't think they are here. And I think perhaps more to the point, the people that are supporting SETI kind of concur with that. And
1: right.
2: So, you know, they're voting with their checkbooks, as it were. They think that this is a better bet. But, you know, there are other people who believe that, we just have to look in the backyard or someplace like that, and they're free to do their thing as well, of course.
1: Right. And here's what I would say, that you are an incredibly important portion of the bet. And without you, it wouldn't be much of a bet at all, in my opinion. In other words, SETI is very, very important, and I don't think we can conclude that contact will occur in any specific way, and listening for contact seems to me to be a no-brainer. I mean, whatever else you do, optically looking for things, even assuming they might be here, looking for them here, you still listen. Why would you do only one thing to the exclusion of others? Wouldn't make sense, would it?
2: Nope. I agree with you 100%.
1: All right. East of the Rockies, you're on the air with Seth and Art. Good morning.
4: Yeah, okay. I hope I'm loud enough. Hi, Seth.
1: You're fine. Where are you?
4: New York, upstate New York.
1: All right.
4: Not to say downstate New York, upstate. There's a difference here.
1: I understand.
4: And Art, I had gotten those flowers for my wife. They were all over the house.
1: I know.
4: Fantastic.
1: I keep
4: them busy for weeks.
1: Great deal.
4: Okay. Well, you know, if your program would be looking for, if they're already here, they'd be talking back home, wouldn't they?
2: You wouldn't pick them up if they were broadcasting from Earth, because their antennas are in the sky.
4: No, but they would be broadcasting back to them on Earth. So there's one way to look at it.
2: Yes, I suppose that's right, yes.
4: So by finding a signal to them, you know. But my question is, two questions I have. One is on the receivers you're using, and the other is on the frequencies.
1: All right.
4: Now, if you're looking in the 2 gigahertz range, if I'm not mistaken, in fact, we're all hams talking here, by the way.
1: Okay.
4: There isn't an awful lot of stuff on 2 gigahertz that's not point-to-point communication on this planet.
1: Correct.
4: Other than some deep space probes and so on. Now, if you'd be looking at other planets, and they would be having to direct their signal on that frequency to us, which means they would be looking to contact us.
2: Right.
4: Wouldn't some lower frequencies be better?
2: Yeah, I think your point
4: is too low. You get into a lot of junk and noise and everything.
1: You're
4: else.
1: Talking about UHF frequencies.
4: Yeah, more in the UHF, at least below 1,000 megs.
1: All right. Seth?
2: Well, there may be something to that. I think the caller's point is that, doggone it, at these frequencies, it's really a very tightly beamed transmission, and you just might not luck out and be in ET's beam.
1: Right.
2: And why not go to lower frequencies where there's less of this beaming effect, where the broadcast kind of spreads out a little bit?
4: Yeah, more omnidirectional signal.
1: Sure.
2: Right, exactly. Well, there may be something to that. It's just that at the microwave frequencies, there are these natural markers, these natural emissions that nature has made that sort of draw everybody's attention. And you can imagine E.T. could beat the beaming rap by either having a really powerful transmitter, you know, pumping out the kilowatts there, and thereby being able to spread it over a big chunk of space. Or he might have a rotating beacon, for example, that just sort of sweeps along the Milky Way and, you know, sweeps out tens of millions of stars every
1: kind of like a radar sweep.
2: Yeah, he could do that, too.
4: Wouldn't be noticeable.
1: Yes, but it would be repetitive.
2: It would be repetitive, and you could just average it if there's enough power in it, the fact that it's quick. It's sort of like, you know, those xenon flashing lights on the wingtips of airplanes.
4: Yes.
2: You know, you can see them from great distance, and they're not on very long. They're on for maybe a thousandth of a second every second, and yet you have no trouble seeing them. So, you know, that's a possibility. There are some SETI experiments that have looked at lower frequencies, by the way, but do recall that once you get way down the dial, you have problems with your own ionosphere and so forth, and ET might want to make things a little easy for you.
4: Yeah, because I've seen signals all kinds. I mean, you're getting down, whatever frequency you're looking at, there's so much junk floating around today. I'm just surprised you can get by with that. So many, even a TV booster can be oscillating, you know, on somebody's rooftop.
2: Well, you're right. That's why the antenna's in West Virginia.
4: Yeah, yeah, but I'm out in the country where I am, and I occasionally hear all kinds of crazy things. But what kind of receivers are you using? I think you touched on it, but I didn't quite understand. For all these frequencies, is there one central oscillator in different IFs, or?
2: Well, no, what you do is, it's all digital, in fact. You sample the incoming signal in time, and then you do what's called a Fourier transform on it, and that produces a spectrum. You can go into the stores and buy what's called a spectrum analyzer.
4: Okay, sure.
2: And that's really what this is, and it works very much the same way.
4: Okay, you answered my question.
1: All right.
2: Okay.
1: Thank you very much, and take care. West of the Rockies, you're on the air with Seth and Art. Where are you, please?
5: I am phoning from Hawaii. My name is Scott.
1: Hi, Scott.
5: Hi. I guess you guys kind of answered my question. I had originally wanted to know why our ears weren't pointing towards the earth. So I guess I'll carry it a little further. And, you know, with all the evidence that our government, and I know there's no genuine proof, but it seems like there's so much talk nowadays from people like you and me, just the average Joe who lives on planet Earth, who's seen things and, you know, talk of abduction. Why are we not spending this great amount of money on listening and viewing and honing in on planet Earth, where all the action is supposedly going on?
1: Well, just speculatively. I mean, you said abductions and the rest of it.
5: Sure.
1: If you were to put together a program of the kind you're talking about, how would you go about looking? How would you spend your money?
5: I'm not sure I'm following the question.
1: I'm saying, if you obviously believe that there's something going on Earth now, right?
5: Yeah.
1: Okay, so my question is, if you had a budget and you were going to try and uncover whatever you think is going on, how would you spend your money?
5: Geez, that's a good question. I first think I would like to investigate more thoroughly the government and its cover-ups. If I was going to use something like SETI, I think I would tilt it more towards the Earth. And
1: well, all you would hear is a bunch of Earth noise, man-generated noise.
5: I thought about that. I didn't know if there was a way to separate all the mumbo-jumbo, because there sure is a lot of noise here on Earth.
1: The answer to that is no. I mean, if you want to buy a good communications grade radio and start listening, buy a scanner that goes up to 2 gigs and begin listening, you'll hear so many birdies and signals that you'll soon be utterly out of your mind.
5: So maybe they're communicating with us. Maybe they're not. As you know, I believe they are. So maybe their approach is never going to be the way that we think that it is.
1: Let me answer it this way, and then I've got to go. We have researchers that are doing hypnosis, a regression, that are looking into the abduction syndrome. We have researchers that go out every time there's a crop circle, and lots of people looking at things that occur here on Earth.
5: True.
1: That should not take the place of looking for a signal from out there where it is so likely.
5: Point well taken.
1: All right, thank you. And again, Seth, let's cover it a little bit. There are in the observable look-back time, in inobservable look-back time, there are how many stars, perhaps, best guess?
2: Well, within 15 billion light years, which is as far as you can see, it's a number called 10 to the 22. That's 1 followed by 22 zeros.
1: Wow. Stars.
2: Yeah, stars.
1: And we now believe that planets are a common rather than uncommon thing. Is that correct?
2: Yeah, that's right. You know, common, of course, a relative term, but even in the limited searches that have been conducted so far, 3% or so of the stars looked at have planets. So if you say, well, maybe the real number is 10% or something like that, that's what is that? That's 1,000 billion planetary systems in the universe.
1: Wow.
2: Just enough.
1: Yeah. Okay, very quickly, first time caller line, you're on the air with Seth and Art. Hello.
6: Hey, how you doing tonight, Art?
1: Okay, where are you?
6: I'm in Tennessee.
1: Okay, you're going to have to speak up good and loud, too.
6: Okay, sorry about that.
1: Do you have a question?
6: Yeah, hey, Seth, back in the 70s, we had the Voyager series, the spacecraft there.
1: Okay, I'm going to have to take your question. Can you hear him, Seth?
2: I can barely hear him, yeah.
1: Okay.
6: Okay, you know, we had those Voyager series back in the 70s. And did one of them have a disc on there about, you know, what mankind looks like and all?
1: Yes,
6: that
1: we
6: stuff?
1: Discussed that a little while ago.
6: You did? Okay, did we put some kind of data in there where to have the ETs transmit on predetermined frequencies?
1: Oh, that's an interesting question. In that data, was there any suggested contact frequency? If there wasn't, why not?
2: Yeah, well, in fact, those are, you know, as I say, kind of greeting cards. And do keep in mind there in Tennessee that those things are about 6 billion miles from Tennessee right now. They're about 1.5 times as far as Pluto. But the time they will take to get to the nearest star is about 70,000 years. And, by the way, they're not aimed at the nearest star. So, you know, don't expect them to actually establish contact. Hmm. But at least on the Pioneer plaques, now you're talking about the Voyager records, but the Pioneer plaques did have a reference to the hydrogen atom, and that implies a natural radio frequency, which turns out to be at 1.4 gigahertz, just the frequency that Art named earlier in the program.
1: 1.4?
2: Yeah, well, that's where it is.
1: I said 2, so you're looking between roughly 1 and 3?
2: 1 and 3.
1: 1 and 3.
2: So you're right in the middle.
1: Huh. All right. Very quickly, maybe we've got time for one more before the bottom of the hour. East of the Rockies, you're on the air with Seth and Art. Hi.
7: Hi.
1: Where are you?
7: New Orleans, Louisiana.
1: All right. Do you have a question?
7: Yes. What about a beacon in the solar system that would take and retransmit a signal back to the Earth? I understand that perhaps back in the early 20s when radio was just being invented, that they found something like that?
1: Oh, now, this man just suggested to me, if I'm interpreting correctly, he said a beacon. But, Seth, wouldn't a natural extension of the SETI program be to launch something that would, in fact, set down on the moon or who knows where else and set up a listening post that would then repeat its results to you?
2: You would, in the best of all worlds, Art, you would move all these antennas to the far side of the moon where you wouldn't have all this terrestrial interference, and you'd send that data right back to us.
1: But that would take a hell of a budget. All right, we'll be right back. Seth, stay where you are. This is Coast to Coast AM.

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1: It is, and we have a real SETI astronomer as a guest, Seth Shostak. 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All right, back now to Seth. And Seth, I know you have a book. You have written a book called Sharing the Universe?
2: That's the name.
1: What's it all about?
2: Well, it's sharing the universe perspectives on extraterrestrial life. So it gives my take on things like what E.T. might be like, is he really out there, and how we can find him. So it's a lot of what we've been discussing tonight, but also things like what might motivate the aliens, can you say anything about what they might physically look like, and stuff like that. And a lot of it is kind of compared with what we see in the movies so that people have a frame of reference.
1: Wow, that sounds like a very interesting book and is going to provoke more questions from me almost immediately. But in the meantime, where can people get your book? Is it in general release, or is there a phone number?
2: Well, I'm told, now mind you, I haven't been to the bookstores here this last week, and it's sort of come out more or less now, but I'm told that it's at the major chain, so people should check their local bookstores. And of course, there are a number of companies that sell books via the web, so people who are wired into the web can find it without too much difficulty. They should just look for Sharing the Universe, and they'll find it.
1: And I presume there is information on your website?
2: Also, yes, they can always go to the SETI website at www.seti.org.
1: That's easy enough. That's right. It would be a non-profit organization, so it's .org.
2: Right.
1: At any rate, we also have, folks, a link so you can go to my website and jump right over and take a look now at the SETI website. And Sharing the Universe, it's out on Berkeley Hills Books. And I suggest you grab it. Now, is there a phone number? Do you have any phone number set up people can call and order it?
2: Hey, I'm afraid that, yeah, boy, you got me at a bad time, Art, because I don't know that phone number. There is a phone number for Berkeley Hills Books, but I just recommend that people call their local bookstore, and they should be able to find it.
1: Yes, almost all of them have computers, and if they know your name, that's going to be hard.
2: Right.
1: Better they should ask for Sharing the Universe. They can look it up by title.
2: That's absolutely so. And they could also, in fact, look up Berkeley Hills Books on the web as well, and they have links to the various web distributors of books, but all the big ones have it.
1: All right. A very sort of 101 on what E.T. might look like. I guess you have considered that. What E.T. might look like physically would be determined by the planet and the conditions on the planet that E.T. came from. Do you imagine life forms evolving in very un-Earth-like, and I speak now, of course, of intelligent life forms, on very un-Earth-like planets?
2: Well, there's no doubt in my mind that life could probably evolve in habitats that we personally wouldn't, you know, want to claim as a vacation spot, for example. I mean, you know, you see that in our own solar system. There may be life, for example, under the ice sheets of the moon Europa around Jupiter. And if there's life there, it's in the dark, right? It's pretty dark underneath that ice. It's probably pitch dark. And it's quite cold. That water is just above freezing. And it's a very special kind of life. It obviously, you know, doesn't use photosynthesis and so forth and so on. I mean, that's a habitat that might have life, but probably not intelligent life. You're not going to have swimming intelligent life there. So there are probably a lot of weird places where life could get started. But if you talk about intelligent life, the kind that might ultimately build a radio transmitter so that we can hear them,
1: sure,
2: then you know, there's a tendency to be fairly conservative and say, well, that's most likely to happen on a planet that's not too different from our own. It certainly won't be identical, but it won't be too different. And that tells you something about E.T. right away. E.T.'s probably going to have eyes. I mean, he's going to have a star in the sky, a sun, that's not too much different from ours, because stars that are very much different from our type of star aren't really great for spawning, for cooking up life. So, you know, you could make all those arguments, but, you know, that's, as I say, that's pretty conservative. Maybe that's the way intelligent life gets started. But once it gets started, who knows what it does? I mean, it could spread out. We're probably going to spread out. We're not going to stick on this this ball of Earth for very much longer, I don't think. And they probably won't either. They'll spread throughout their solar system and stuff.
1: Would transmission through the air be a natural evolution of civilization?
2: When you say, you mean...
1: transmission through the air of radio, television, RF...
2: Oh,
1: would that be a natural evolution?
2: Well, I think so, insofar as, for example, science is. I mean, you know, not everybody on this planet invented science. There was a lot of civilization around that never got around to science. But if one society on a planet does do that, they're going to find radio, because it's in the physics of things. So I think it is natural, yes.
1: I would like to ask you the question they asked Jodie Foster, the $64 gazillion question. If you were sitting in that chair, the machine was already designed long after the signal had been intercepted, and you were a candidate, and they asked you, as they asked her, do you believe in God?
2: Right. Well, I personally do, yes. Yes. And, you know, that's a question that comes up a lot.
1: God of the Bible?
2: Pardon me?
1: The God of the Bible?
2: Well... yeah, I'm a member of one of the atomist religions, which is, you know, one of the, but so I guess there's, but I don't take the Bible very literally. I have to tell you that. You know, I think it's. I think it was written by humans.
1: Now you have just lost your seat, and I guess one machine is going to have to blow up. Then maybe you get the ride. I don't know. All right, let's go to the phones. First time caller line. You're on the air with Art and Seth. Hi.
3: Hey, Art, this is Dave in Tampa, Florida.
1: Hi there.
3: Hey, Seth, how you doing?
2: Fine, Dave.
3: I got two real quick questions for you. One was, I remember back in the late 80s, maybe early 90s, there was a really large radio telescope in West Virginia when I was staying up there. I remember seeing an article in the paper down here in Tampa that it had, like, literally collapsed in upon itself, and that they had never found out why that happened.
2: Yeah.
3: And my other question was... I also remember reading an article in the paper in the, I believe it was late 70s, maybe early 80s, about, I think it was Houston, Texas, the whole, a very large area had of their televisions had received, television transmissions from about 15 or 20 years before. It was, like, complete with commercials and everything. It was about 10 or 15 minutes of programming, and they never... found out where or how, you know...
1: I heard about that. Both grand questions in their own way. Do you know anything about a dish in West Virginia that it literally collapsed on itself?
2: Yes, Dave. I think I can help you there. That was the 300-foot telescope. You know, radio telescopes always have these really romantic names, like 140-foot telescope. This one was a 300-foot telescope. In fact, I used to use that one a lot. And when it collapsed, it was actually being used by a guy I used to share an office with. But they know why it collapsed. In fact, the fish plate gave way. In other words, it was metal fatigue. That particular telescope was built kind of on the cheap. It was sort of an afterthought to the telescope we're using, which was built for $30 million. This thing was built for about $300,000. And it collapsed very slowly, so the operators and everybody had plenty of time to watch it happen and get out of the way. But... They later asked the guy who designed that telescope, a guy by the name of John Finley, and said, well, Finley, what do you think about the fact that your telescope collapsed?
1: Right.
2: And he looked at the reporter and he said, I'm surprised it lasted as long as it did.
1: All right, now, you know what? He mentioned Houston and a bunch of people picking up a broadcast that had been made many, many, many years earlier. I vaguely remember that story. Have you heard stories like it?
2: I haven't heard that particular story, so I'm not going to be able to help Dave there very much. It's true that, in particular, you know, guys like Nikola Tesla, 100 years ago, exactly 100 years ago, was picking up signals that were coming from what he thought was Mars, and these were ionospheric effects, you know, whistlers, things like that. there are such things as long-delayed echoes. You may know
1: about
2: that.
1: All right, now I'm going to stop you. We're both hams, so I'm going to discuss something that I hope doesn't go too far over the head of the audience.
2: Okay,
1: but
2: take it on.
1: I spent a lot of time talking to some regional friends of mine on 75 meters. And I've got a big antenna, Seth, like 175 feet out each side of the desert, you know, way above the desert floor here. So I've got a lot of wire out there. And I run a kilowatt. And so it's a pretty big signal on 75. And there have been a half dozen times since I've been a ham on 75 meters, an unlikely frequency for this, when, you know, when you'll say something and you'll let up on the microphone, and I'm telling you, Seth, I have heard my last syllable and the key click come back at me like 10 and 20 over 9. Absolutely incredible. How can that be?
2: Well, I think that that at those frequencies, the ionosphere, the upper atmosphere
1: is reflective.
2: That's right. It's like a mirror. So
1: I
2: your
1: understand.
2: Signal... I mean, the listeners can consider this. The signal sort of bouncing between the ground and this mirror in the sky.
1: Right.
2: And it bounces around the Earth a couple of times, and it can be delayed by, you know, a fraction of a second or even a second if it bounces around the...
1: Pretty unusual conditions in the 3.8 megahertz range.
2: That is, yeah, 3.8 megahertz, that's right. That's pretty unusual. But that's you know, what comes to the top of my head. There are such things as moon bounce and stuff like that. You know, goes to the moon, comes back. That's 3 seconds.
1: But, I mean, we're talking here, Seth, we're talking here about a signal that would be delayed. I would guess the totality of it would be at least a half second after I unkey that I hear the last of the echo at 10 or 20 over 9. Now, that's not something that's gone around the world on that frequency. I don't think so anyway.
2: Yeah,
1: so,
2: well... All right, maybe we got a mystery there that's going to require a little bit more thought and investigation.
1: Have you ever had that happen?
2: I have not. I have not, I have to tell you. But that doesn't mean it doesn't happen.
1: Yeah. Okay. Wild Card Line, you're on the air with Seth and Art. Hi.
4: Good morning, Eric. Good morning, Seth. This is Tom from Streamwood, Illinois.
1: Hi, Tom.
4: I have an astronomy astrology question for the doctor.
1: All right.
4: I was wondering how Pluto and Charon related to the Oort cloud, and how the Oort cloud gave rise to the theory on our sister's supposed star Nemesis, and if it was possible, or if you think they'll find any planets that orbit two celestial bodies, namely Zachariah Sitchin's 12th planet or Planet X.
1: All right.
2: Well, that last one's probably got me stumped, but I can maybe attack some of the others. Yeah, Pluto, you know, of course, is the ninth planet. It's the farthest one out there, and it's got this big moon, which is almost as big as it is. Carry on. But... those, you know, we call them planets, and you could say, well, maybe they're just big asteroids that got captured into an orbit that makes them pretty much like a planet. The orbit of Pluto is a little bit unusual compared to the other planets, so there's some possibility that Pluto, I mean, it's even been suggested it was an escaped moon from Neptune and so forth, but let's call it a planet. If you go out beyond Pluto, there are other big rocks out there, okay, and something like a dozen have been discovered in the last 15 or 20 years. When I say big rocks, they're on the order of the size of a football field or a couple of miles across. Now, you're going to call those planets? Yeah, it's almost a matter of definition. We don't. We call them asteroids. If you go further out, you hit the Oort cloud. Now, you can't really see the Oort cloud, but you know it's there. This is a big cloud of comets. When I say big cloud, I mean there are like maybe 100 trillion comets out there. Small mm-hmm. things to big things. This comet that was visiting us last spring.
1: Yeah, Bob.
2: Hail Bob, that came from the, you know, pretty far out, probably not the Oort cloud, but occasionally things will come from the Oort cloud. Now, there's one more point here, and that is, it seems, when you look in the historical record here on Earth, that just about every 30 million years, you get a big extinction of animals on the Earth. You know, 65 million years ago, the dinos bought it, and 75% of all the other species did, too.
1: Right.
2: That seems to happen on a regular basis, and people have speculated that, well... That's because something is out there shaking up this Oort cloud and kicking comets in our direction every 30 million years, and some of those hit the Earth and cause these extinctions. And they've proposed, for example, a companion star to the sun called Nemesis that might be doing that. Mm-hmm. The only trouble is, when people look for that star, they never find it.
1: Mm.
2: So there's still some mysteries there.
1: Okay. East of the Rockies, you're on the air with Seth and Art. Hi.
5: Art, I started listening to you in April 97, and 11 months I finally hook up with you.
1: Made it in. Where are
5: Very
1: you?
5: Good. I'm Richard from Freeport, Illinois.
1: Yes, sir.
5: Yes, sir. I'd like to ask your SETI astronomer, is there some possibility that perhaps what we see as the northern lights here on Earth could be a special type of artificial space beacon in our galaxy?
1: All right, well, actually, I would translate that question a little bit. You can go ahead and answer that if you wish, but that would make me ask you about crop circles.
2: Sure, well, I'm willing to... Well, let's take them one at a time. Richard, the northern lights are a pretty local phenomenon. They're particles that are shot out of the sun because, you know, the sun's a big hot body, boils off these, you know, small particles of bits of atoms and things like that that fly through space, and some of them get trapped in the Earth's magnetic field. They spiral on down that magnetic field like, you know, dirt going down a bathtub drain. But when they go down, they don't go quietly into that that pole there. They light up, and that's the northern and southern lights. So that's just a phenomenon right here on Earth. It's unlikely that it's any signal from aliens. I think it's just particles from the sun.
1: They are beautiful. Now, crop circles, not so easily explained. Certainly not Doug and Dave with chains and boards. They did, a few of them. But there have been some staggering, remarkable, obviously not human-made crop circles that have appeared in all sorts of areas in the world. And you look at them and you just know you're looking at either a natural phenomenon or something that has been done by somebody, not us.
2: Well, I got to see those, Art.
1: You've got to get to my website.
2: Okay, I'll check that out. I do recall when the BBC sent a camera crew with some low-light equipment up onto a hill and, you know, just filmed fields of weed every night until one day a crop circle appeared in one of them. And then they got some of these crop circles, these seriologists, as they're called.
1: Right.
2: One of them to come in and say, all right, now, is this one of these Doug and Dave boards and ropes fake-o crop circles, or is this the real thing?
1: Right.
2: And the guys, you know, looked at it, and they looked at it some more, and then they said, this is the real thing. And then they ran the videotape and showed some guys with boards and ropes that had made it the night before.
1: Really?
2: Yeah. But, I mean, you might want to consider this. Just imagine this scenario on some planet, 100 light years from here, in their parliament, where the guys are considering a motion on the floor to spend 100 zillion galactic cruceros to send a spacecraft, you know, this way. And so, you know, so what's this motion again? We're going to send this spacecraft at an enormous cost to this distant planet. When we get there, we're going to have our crew carve patterns in their wheat. Now, everybody in favor of this idea, raise your hand. It seems pretty far-fetched to me.
1: I know it does. But is it not at least possible that we're dealing with a natural phenomena of some sort, a magnetic anomaly, some sort of
2: freak weather condition? You know, it takes a lot of energy to knock down weed. I mean, you know, I can imagine some sort of weather conditions might be able to do things, but they wouldn't make those in the
1: future. All right. Well, I interview frequently Dr. Levengood.
2: Yeah.
1: You know that name?
2: I don't.
1: He examines at the molecular level crop circle, in other words, the actual crops themselves. And the only way he can duplicate in what appears to be a real crop circle is by microwave. And even that doesn't quite duplicate the molecular changes that occur in this wheat that's laid flat.
2: Yeah.
1: So there is the distinct possibility of some sort of natural phenomenon. Listen, we're at the top of the hour again. I said I'd let you go, but I would really love to keep you for one last hour.
2: It's okay by me, Art.
1: Is it really?
2: Sure.
1: Okay. There's just so much to talk about, and you're such an interesting person. How far out in look-back time with Hubble can we look back now?
2: Well, they just discovered it. It was in the papers today. They found a galaxy that's about 90 to 95% of the way back to the Big Bang.
1: Oh, my gosh. And you're estimating that to be, what, about 15 billion years?
2: That's a good number. Yeah, somewhere between 10 and 15 billion years. Mm-hmm.
1: Wow.
2: So this is 95% of the way back to that.
1: And if we could look past that Big Bang point, which someday I presume we'll be able to, well, I'll hold that one till we get back. Stay right there. I'm Art Bell, and this, of course, is Coast to Coast AM.
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0: 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Now again, here's Art.
1: Yes, indeed. My guest is Dr. Seth Shostak, and he's a scientist at SETI in Mountain View, California, the search for extraterrestrial intelligence. It is indeed a rare opportunity and very much of an honor for me to speak to him. And now you can speak to him. We've got the lines open, though they are utterly jammed. If you can get in, we'd love to hear from you. And we'll get right back to him. Are you zero? You want the ignition system Art Bell has on his Hot Rod Metro. It's like a heart transplant for your car. That's 1-8.
2: 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And now, Art Bell.

0: 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And now, Art Bell.
1: It is certainly a fascinating endeavor, and as I said earlier, if I wasn't doing this, I would that would be my second choice. So you've got a good job, Seth. You said that we just looked back about 95% of look back time. That means 95% of the way to about 15 billion years, roughly.
2: Yeah.
1: If we were able to look back past the first, or the, excuse me, well, I guess the first object, which, or you could think of it as the last object that could be seen, what would be there?
2: Well, we can see farther back than that galaxy that was reported in the news today, yesterday, whenever. We can look back to the glow left over from the Big Bang, you know about that, that was found in the 1960s. And when you're looking at that, you're looking at the universe when it was only 300,000 years old. And given the fact that it's, you know, on the order of 15 billion years old now,
1: right,
2: that's a lot more than 95% of the way back.
1: It sure is.
2: But, you know, there's a limit to how far you, in principle, could look back.
1: Well, I said I'm familiar with, but only vaguely. You said a glow.
2: Yeah.
1: That implies that was the glow from the explosion?
2: Well, something like that, yeah. When the universe was very young, I mean, you got to imagine, you know, the universe is a big expanding thing right now. I mean, the galaxies are flying apart from one another and so forth. But in your mind, sort of like maybe like a hand grenade explosion, we're just bits of shrapnel. But you could imagine. So I think what you want to get at is who pulled the pin, perhaps. But
1: well, I have a very hard time comprehending the whole explanation of how the Big Bang occurred. I just read a really neat book by Richard Preston entitled First Light, which is kind of a love letter to Palomar Observatory, and it was all about Palomar, its construction and use. And you know, it was suggested in there that at one time there was nothing, and that there was something smaller than the size of a quark, which then exploded into everything that now is, that we can see.
2: Yeah.
1: I just can't buy it, Seth. I just can't buy it.
2: It's not something you see every day. Well, let me just, I don't know.
1: I guess the good question is, how do you buy it?
2: Well, all you can do is, you know, in astronomy is it's an old science, but it's a peculiar science in one sense, in that it's mostly observational. You can't go out there and bring all this stuff into the lab and try it there, a lot of it. So all you can do is go by what you see. And what you see is the universe expanding. You can run that backwards. You can run that film backwards in your mind. That you can do, right?
1: Right.
2: Okay, so you run it back 7 billion years or so, and how is the universe different? Well, all the galaxies are more or less half as far away as they are now.
1: So it was crowded.
2: It gets a little more crowded, not a heck of a lot more crowded. I mean, if Andromeda was half the distance it is now, instead of being 2 million light years away, it'd be 1 million light years away, and that's not a big deal. But, you know, then you run the film back a little farther, and things are getting more crowded, and then you run it back to the point where the galaxies begin to intersect. You know, well, that isn't going to happen. They're going to get formed in reverse, as it were. You can just imagine running this picture backward. You can run it backward till the universe was the size of a grapefruit, and you still understand what's going on, because physics tells you what the universe would be like if you squished it into the size of a grapefruit. You can run it back farther than that until it's about the size of an atom. You can run it farther, a little bit farther back than that. But there comes a limit when the universe is very tiny, very young, when the old uncertainty principle comes into play, and the physics doesn't work anymore.
1: Right.
2: And now that turns out to be about a number, I'll give you the number, it's 10 to the minus 43 seconds after the Big Bang. So that's a decimal point, 42 zeros, and then a 1 second after the Big Bang. Anything earlier than that, the physics doesn't work anymore. Okay, so we're kind of stuck. We're up against a wall there. And, of course, a lot of people are kind of interested in what happens at zero, of course.
1: Well, of course, or a millisecond before. So this is where you either embrace the concept of a creator,

0: wait until physics finds out something that it doesn't know now.
1: That's right.
0: Art, I know we are listening. Seth and his colleagues are listening. But does Seth know whether we are actually sending any signals out trying to contact anybody from Tom in Austin, Texas?
1: Well, that's a good question from Tom, actually. We don't broadcast deliberately into space, actually. Now, of course, you know, the TV stations do, but that's not a very easily found signal. You need a big antenna to get that at the other end.
0: Plus, there's a lot of collective noise.
1: There's a lot of noise, and the TV signals, you know, go on and off. The station run, you know, is on a rotating Earth, so for 12 hours a day, you don't see it at all, and so forth. We don't deliberately broadcast, although there have been occasional attempts. There was one in 1974 using that big antenna down in Puerto Rico, the Arecibo telescope, and there was a message sent for 3 minutes into space, but it was sent to a big star cluster in our galaxy, a globular cluster called M13.
0: Why M13? They must have had some great, interesting suspicion about M13 as a prime candidate.
1: Well, I suspect it was more just the fact that M13 has a lot of stars in it, and it was easily... The Arecibo telescope could point at it. It has about a third of a million stars in it, but it's darn far away. It's about 21,000 light years away, and you know, just for comparison,
0: how long ago did we send it?
1: That was in 1974.
0: 74.
1: Yeah. So it's going to take 21,000 years minus 24 years to get there.
0: Darn.
1: And if there's anybody there who deigns to reply, that's another 21,000 years for the answer to get back here. 42,000 years will go by before we get any answer from those guys, and by then, you know, my personal interest in the project will be...
0: That's very depressing.
1: Yeah, so, you know, all right, but that was just to show that it could be done. You could broadcast to the nearest stars, and then the round-trip time for an answer might only be 10 years or 20 years or 30 years, but even then, nobody's interested in success 50 years from now. They want success next week or next year or something like that. So that's why we don't broadcast. It isn't a matter of it being dangerous or anything.
0: All right. And one last, then we'll go back to the phones. It is as follows. I'm seeing all sorts of traffic on the Internet suggesting that people with home computers can actually participate in some way in SETI. What can you tell me about that?
1: Well, it's something called SETI at Home. And this was a proposal by, in fact, a fellow I know up at the University of Washington. And the idea was that you would buy a screensaver for your computer. And when you're not using the computer, the screensaver takes control, as it were, and dials up a phone number somewhere and downloads some SETI data into your computer and crunches away at it and sends the results back. And you can participate in the search. That's the idea. But I have to say, at the moment, it's vaporware. They have to find some money for somebody to develop the software. So there is a website, www.bigscience.com. People can go check it out, but it doesn't exist yet.
0: Okay, so it's not running yet.
1: It's not running
0: yet. Is it a good idea?
1: I think it's a very intriguing idea. If for no other reason, it gets people involved in the search. They want to be involved.
0: Is it a practical idea? In other words, with that much additional computer power, would there be an advantage?
1: Well, there would. You would be able to look for signals of a type that you just can't look for now simply because you don't have enough crunch power in your computer.
0: Uh-huh. And then this is a very important question. Then I promise back to the phones. If you're a non-profit organization and you're starved for money and you're only using a portion of the telescope's money in West Virginia, and it's probably going to cost a lot of money to use Arecibo soon,
1: right.
0: You can use donations at SETI, I would imagine, can't you?
1: Oh, absolutely, yeah. We depend on the public's interest in this. If everybody loses interest, this project just goes away. So
0: okay. So if somebody wants to contribute to SETI a few bucks, whatever they can afford, how would they do it?
1: Well, the easiest thing to do is, look us up on our website. And there are, you know, the phone numbers and addresses and email addresses and all sorts of things like that. And that's the easiest way to get hold of us.
0: Otherwise, if you have a computer. But, I mean, if I wanted to sit down right now and write a check to SETI, there must be an address.
1: There absolutely is. I'll give it to you right now.
0: All right.
1: It's the SETI Institute, and that's at 2035 Landings, as in aircraft landings, Drive, and that's in Mountain View, which is two words, Mountain View, California, 94043.
0: The zip code again?
1: 94043.
0: All right, I'm going to repeat it, folks. If you want to put a few bucks in an envelope or send a check, SETI Institute, 2035 Landings Drive. That's a great address, Landings Drive. Mountain View, California. Zip code 94043, correct?
1: That's it.
0: All right, I hope you get a lot of money.
1: Well, we'll put it to very good use.
0: First time caller line, you're on the air. Hi.
2: Good morning, Art. This is Steve in Juneau, Alaska.
0: Juneau, Alaska, capital of Alaska.
2: It's a very real honor to speak to your guest there. I think you were up here last summer, Art, and I'm sorry I didn't get a chance to meet with you then. About 7 years ago, I received a letter from Carl Sagan, and I must say that I feel the same way tonight that I felt when I opened that letter because of the honor I feel being able to address your guest there. I do have a couple of questions. The first, I would refer to the movie Contact when the galaxies were colliding back into a single point. That's always impressed me as being very illustrative of the principle of what is within is without. And I wonder if your guest could elaborate on that. I know Carl Sagan had mentioned at one point he theorized that the entire observable universe could actually be a single oscillating electron. Also, we hear a lot about the Drake equation.
0: Wait a minute. One hold it, sir. Hold it. Sir, hello, sir. Hello. He's not listening.
2: I wonder if Seth could elaborate on that equation. And if there's been any recent update to that calculation.
0: Sir, can you hear me?
2: Yes.
0: All right, please pause and let him answer your first question, all right?
2: Okay.
0: Okay, Seth?
1: Well, I'm already on to the second question there, Steve, but the first question you were asking about, you know, what does it all mean? I mean, could all the whole universe be somehow part of a simpler entity, like a giant oscillating electron? Well, heck, you know, you could... conceive of models like that. People often note that atoms look like solar systems, and so maybe our solar system is just an atom in something larger. But, you know, the physics is a little different between solar systems and atoms. So I think that while that's a kind of a fanciful idea, it doesn't get you very far with the science. But your second question was, if I heard it right there, about the Drake equation. Now, Frank Drake, who was the first guy to do modern SETI, and he's the president of the SETI Institute, by the way, he did formulate this equation. The idea is to just try and estimate how many civilizations are out there on the air right now. Okay, I mean, we know that, you know, Art's on maybe 400 stations right now. Well, how many alien stations are broadcasting right now? And that depends on things like how many stars there are out there, for example, but also what fraction of them have planets, what fraction of those planets have life, what fraction of that life has got intelligent life, and so forth. And the bottom line there is nobody knows the answer to that equation, because what you don't know is how long do they stay on the air, right? I mean, even if there are, you know, 10 million civilizations that have been born in the galaxy that built transmitters, maybe they all blow themselves up right away and you'll never hear them because they're not on the air long enough. So nobody knows. But if you ask Frank himself, he would say the number of broadcasting civilizations right now is maybe 10,000 in our galaxy.
2: One more question, Seth. What would be your thought in terms of being able to send or receive a signal faster than the speed of light? I imagine that we're hung up on the speed of light, and that I think advanced civilizations are using a technology that would be far more advanced to being limited by the speed of light.
0: All right. Now, that is a really good question. There are many physicists who think that space and time, Seth, could eventually, with enough power, be either bent or warped so that, in effect, you jump across, not really traveling faster than the speed of light, but a sort of jumping across. So you would seemingly be arriving at faster than the speed of light. Now, that you talk about that in the physical form, but translate that to communications. Yeah. Anybody thinking about that?
1: Well, yeah, there are people thinking about that. So far, you know, let me just say that, you know, the jury's kind of out. We don't have any physics that suggests that we can, for example, build some sort of super-duper radio that can communicate faster than the speed of light, even using these quantum effects. But there is the possibility of, I guess they're called wormholes, is the term I'm looking for.
0: That's right.
1: Like you saw in Contact. You know, in the end, that's what Jodie Foster did. She, the aliens told her, build this machine. She built it. Somebody built it. She gets into it, and she can, you know, jump from one part of the galaxy to another in essentially no time. And it is true that the equations of relativity suggest that if you really do warp space and time the way you do around a black hole, for example, that maybe that provides a wormhole to another place in time or another place in space. You might jump to the other side of the galaxy or maybe even jump to another universe. That's what the equations say. But whether there's physical reality in that or whether you could actually ever do that, those questions are still open.
0: All right, because that kind of communication, if you could ever discover that medium, might be a very busy place indeed. We might be surprised.
1: Well, that's right. And if that's the way to do things, then we're, of course, barking up the wrong tree. We'll say that.
0: All right. Wildcard Line, you're on the air with Seth and Art. Good morning.
3: Good morning. Art, thank you very much for having the doctor on. And Seth, I'm not going to refer to you by your last name because it's too hard for me to say. But thank you, and I want you to know that it's an honor, and I appreciate all your diligent effort in SETI. It means a lot to all of us, including myself. My question is a basic one that I thought of when I first heard you speaking. That is, when you run into signals from satellites that you have basically either programmed in to skip over because you know what they are, or distant traveling voyagers such as that you've run into, don't you often wonder, or aren't you concerned that maybe because they are so close, as opposed to what you would be looking for, that they could be taking up such a wide spectrum that it might be doubling over many other signals that might be covering? Is that a valid question?
0: Oh yes, I can tell you it is, Seth.
1: Yeah, QRM from satellites.
0: That's right.
1: Interference. Well, actually, I'm sorry, I didn't get your name, caller, but it's not such a problem because, in fact, the satellites might indeed block out, at least for a few minutes, a channel or two, or even three or four. But remember, we're listening to 28 million channels, so the chances that that signal happens to block out ET for those few minutes are pretty small. When you only lose a couple of channels out of 28 million, you're not really losing very much.
0: All right, we'll be right back.

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1: Well, I never thought I would see it, but we have a sale on the Bajan Radio. Actually, we have a sale on both forms of the Bajan Radio. The Bajan is an AM-FM shortwave radio. It covers 7 shortwave bands, weighs 7 pounds, full-size portable. It doesn't use batteries and doesn't plug into the wall and doesn't have solar panels. So, how in the world, then, does it work? Well, it's got a remarkable device. The Bajan has something called the Bayless Clockwork Generator, invented by a man named Trevor Bayless in Great Britain. It is manufactured in South Africa, and the bottom line is as follows. There's a crank on the side. You turn the crank for 30 seconds, and this radio plays at full room volume for 30 minutes. I repeat, 30 seconds gives you 30 minutes. That is Bajan A, usually $119.95. Right now, and for a short time, $109.95. $109.95. Then there is Bajan B. This is the Bajan with a light. And they have done a remarkable conversion on this radio at the Seagrain Company. There's a little receptacle on the back. And when you buy the B-size radio, you get a mag light with it. And inside this mag light are LEDs, actually 3 LEDs together, light-emitting diodes. And now when you plug this in and crank the radio for 30 seconds, you get 30 minutes of radio and 30 minutes of light. Enough light to light a room and to read by. So this is a serious no-brainer. If the power goes out, and we're getting a lot of storms lately, El Nino-driven storms, and we've had hundreds of thousands of people without power, believe me, you run to the Bajan right away. I think it should be in every single American home. If you want one, call the Sea Crane Company between 9 and 1 on Saturday or very early Monday morning before they're all gone at this price. It's at a remarkable price. The regular Bajan now $109.95, and the Bajan with a light $139.95. That's one I recommend, by the way. The number to call in the morning is 1-800-522-8863. That's 1-800-522-8863, the Sea Crane Company. The magic bullet. You got the signal. No doubt about it. You've got it. You've confirmed it. You said the protocols would suggest that you would first confirm, which I'm assuming you now have already done. Then you would contact the government. You would contact the public.
2: Well, yeah. First you contact the astronomical community.
1: Sure.
2: Which, in fact, probably means that the public knows it before the government, because the astronomers will simply tell everybody they know. that's my take on it.
1: But let's say the secret was held, and no astronomer wanted to go and announce to the press that y'all had found E.T. They didn't want to be the first. I mean, that is a possible scenario, so they'd keep their mouths shut. Who would you call in the government?
2: Well, I'm not sure who I'd call. I really don't know. I suspect that I would call NASA headquarters and leave it up to them, but that's my personal take on it. There may be people who are better connected with the government than I am. And, you know, there's another question. Suppose you're not observing it, in West Virginia, but you're observing in Australia or, for that matter, even Puerto Rico, although Puerto Rico is part of the United States. But, if you're observing in Australia, well,
1: sure.
2: Call the Australian government. You know, what do you do? I suppose you just, you'd call somebody in Washington, you'd call your congressman and tell them.
1: You'd certainly want to be really sure before you made a call to the press.
2: That's right, and that's why I think that the the scenario depicted in these protocols is probably unrealistic because it takes time to be really sure. It takes, you know, a couple of days worth of confirmation. I mean, we've seen that. It took 24 hours to track down that signal we got last year that was due to a satellite. And, you know, it may take a couple of days before you're really sure, and you don't want to cry wolf. You don't want to say you found it and it turns out you haven't, but you can see what's going to happen. You know, halfway through that confirmation process, some paper is going to decide, well, this looks close enough, we're going to run with it anyhow.
1: Take the Soho incident, since it's such a good one. You were a couple of days before you decided that was Soho, and for a while you thought, well, it could be E.T. Assuming that confirmations had continued to come in and that it wasn't Soho, how much more time than 2 days would have gone by before there would have been a general sort of announcement?
2: Well,
1: an official announcement.
2: An official announcement. Okay.
1: Yeah.
2: Yeah, well, actually, it wasn't 2 days. It was only 1 day. All right. And it was a half a day into it that I got a call from, as I say, the New York Times saying, hey, we heard you guys are following a signal. Now, what are you going to tell them? You're going to say, you can't lie to them and say, no, we're not following a signal. What you have to tell them at that point is just the truth, namely that, well, yeah, we're following a signal. Now, we don't know whether it's E.T. or a satellite, as it turned out to be. But now the ball's kind of in their court. What do they do with that information? They say, well, we're going to run a story or not. And, you know, it's a reputable newspaper. And they say, all right, well, give us a call back in a couple hours and let us know what the situation is then. As it turned out, within a few hours of that call, we knew that it was most likely a satellite and they could, you know, kind of relax. But suppose your scenario took place.
1: Yes.
2: And, you know, the signals continued to look good. I think that what would happen is that long before we had gone through the procedure of making sure that somebody somewhere else had checked it out, some even reputable newspaper would say SETI scientists are following an interesting signal which they think may be our first contact with an extraterrestrial civilization.
1: Boy, would that be big news. Really, really big news.
2: Yeah.
1: And it's hard to even imagine how the world's press and then the people who would read that press and hear it in broadcast medium would handle it. Okay, first time caller line, you're on the air with Seth and Art. Good morning.
3: Hi, good morning. Is this Art and Seth?
1: Yes, it is. Where are you?
3: This is Donna from Vancouver, British Columbia, Canada.
1: Hi, Donna.
3: And it's raining, of course.
1: It's raining here,
3: too. My question is extremely pragmatic. I'm going back to funding and the monies. Seth, I heard you say that you're working on a budget of $4 to $5 million a year. Is that correct?
2: That is correct, Donna.
3: Okay. I'm wondering what your two major sources of your funding are. And is the government involved in funding your research?
2: Right. Well,
3: can you kind of see where I'm going with this question?
1: Well, the second question is no, the government's out of it now. It's private funding. And I don't know if Seth wants to identify
2: Well, I don't mind. I can tell you the major funders. Obviously, there are many people who send us money. And but the people whose names you may have heard of and who've contributed a lot of money are Bill Hewlett and David Packard of obvious affiliation. You've heard of those guys.
3: Oh, yes.
2: Gordon Moore, who's the co-founder of the Intel Corporation. You've probably heard of the corporation. And the fourth guy is a guy up your way, actually, got by the name of Paul Allen.
3: My goodness.
2: Co-founder of the Microsoft Corporation. So those are four big hitters, if you will, that think that this is worth writing some personal checks. The money does not come from their companies. It comes from them personally.
3: Do you think they have some ulterior motive in funding your projects?
2: I don't. I really don't. But, you know, I mean, you know.
3: You think it's just curiosity?
2: I think that, yes.
3: Good-heartedness?
2: Indeed. I think that these people who are, you know, are interested in sort of the big picture kind of experiments people can do, and that they see that this is something, for the first time in the whole history of humankind, we might be able to answer the question of whether we have cosmic company, and they find that an interesting question to answer.
3: You don't think somebody like Paul Allen is going to go to his best buddy, Bill Gates, and say, hey, Bill, guess what?
2: Well, you know, yeah, I don't know.
1: let's go back to the movie Contact. You remember, of course, the very aged benefactor that ended up on the Russian satellite where he croaked?
2: Yes, the John Hurt character.
1: Yeah. Do you have anybody like that that you don't name?
2: No, we don't. We don't. That's the ultimate sugar daddy, indeed. And if there's somebody listening tonight who would like to be the John Hurt character...
1: The address is...
2: Exactly.
1: And, yeah, let me give it again. The address is the SETI Institute at 2035 Landings Drive, as in whatever kind of landing you might imagine, Mountain View, California, zip code 94043. And my guest has a book. And if you've been intrigued tonight, you're certainly going to want to read his book. It's available nationwide. If it isn't demanded, it's called Sharing the Universe. Sharing the Universe. It's Berkeley Hills Books. And that should do it for you. If you go into a bookstore, if they don't have it, they can get it. East of the Rockies, you're on the air with Seth and Art. Hi. Hello?
4: Is this East of the Rockies?
1: Well, only you know that for sure. I presume you're East of the Rockies.
4: Okay, I'm sorry. I'm a first-time caller.
1: But all right, where are you?
4: I'm Dave from Goshen, Indiana, between South Bend and Fort Wayne.
1: Okay.
4: And, Art, I would like to say, first of all, that you have a very interesting show, and I've been listening off and on for about 2 years now.
1: Thank you.
4: And you have a very interesting guest tonight.
1: Yes.
4: Astronomy, physics, and geology are three of my favorite sciences. And I have four brief questions for your guest.
1: All right.
4: First of all, although you're not discussing this subject in detail tonight, I'm just curious. I'm a Christian, and you mentioned a while back, you alluded to the fact that you believe in God. And that you were religious, but I was just wondering what the name of your religious system or philosophy, your belief system is.
1: You don't have to answer that.
2: Well, I don't mind. I'm Jewish.
4: Oh, I see. Okay. Okay, next. Next, I was wondering, has there ever been any kind of attempt to send a radio signal, a beam out into space using like a tachyon, tachyon pulse type source?
2: Well, Dave, you know, tachyons were sort of hypothesized. Tachyons, for those who don't know, is a kind of particle that would go faster than light. So they would be great if you could find those guys and somehow harness them for transmitting messages. The trouble with tachyons is, as far as I know, nobody's ever found a tachyon, so...
1: And they stopped the accelerator that might have.
2: Yeah, so tachyons are not in the picture at the moment, Dave.
4: Are you referring to the super collider?
1: Yes.
4: I see. Okay, and my next question is, if you had an unlimited budget, and if you, since NASA just found ice on the moon and the North and South Poles, if you had an unlimited budget, and so money was no object... And you were put in charge of establishing the first lunar colony, base, whatever you want to call it. What would you put up there, and what would be your order of priorities as far as... I know you'd want to have a radio telescope up there. You mentioned that earlier. But what do you think about also, like, having a big optical telescope that would be as big or bigger than Mount Palomar, or that one in Russia that has like a 270-inch mirror?
1: All right, well, all of that sounds good. I'm going to try and twist your question a little, caller. And it is, if you had an unlimited budget, wonderful words, I'm sure, music to your ears, Seth, and you could apply this unlimited budget toward SETI, where would you pour the money?
2: Well, it depends on how limited unlimited is, I guess.
1: Unlimited. Right? Unlimited.
2: Well, if it's really unlimited, you would build a very large collecting area on the back side of the moon. That's the first thing you'd do. And maybe you'd build it out of these small satellite dishes that are made in such enormous quantity now because they're inexpensive, and you can just, you know, cover acres and acres, square miles worth of real estate with those things and make a huge antenna that way. That's an obvious thing to do.
1: It's true, and again, referencing the movie Contact, Jodie Foster was using such a lash-up with larger dishes.
2: Well, she did. She moved from Puerto Rico, actually, to a real telescope in New Mexico called the VLA, the Very Large Array, And although that was pictorially a good move, it was, in terms of the science, not such a good move. Though all those 27 antennas put together would get lost in the Arecibo telescope, so they moved her there mainly because it made pretty pictures.
1: I see. I can only imagine the problem, though, with having 10,000 10-foot dishes trying to coordinate in azimuth and elevation. All those motors trying to operate together would be a nightmare.
2: Well, that's probably not even the big problem. You have to lash them all together electronically, too, you know, electrically, if you will, to add up all the signals. But, you know, you could do that. You said unlimited budget, so I didn't make it easy. But you could also build, there are other kinds of antennas that are made out of little tiny pieces, so they're kind of omnidirectional. They're pointing in all directions at once, and you just sort of cover your backyard with these things, and then use computers to connect them all together and then sort of steer them electronically the way the military sometimes does with radar. And that way you might be able to look at the whole sky at once, and that would be really very good for SETI.
1: West of the Rockies, you're on the air with Seth and Art. Good morning.
5: Hello.
1: Hello.
5: I've been waiting a long time.
1: Well, here you are. Where are you?
5: I'm in Flagstaff, Arizona.
1: Okay.
5: This is Lynette. And my question for Seth was, this is really an amateurish question, I'm sure, but couldn't an extraterrestrial civilization transmit a message or a signal via one of the quasars or pulsars, kind of like piggybacking that signal, a natural signal?
2: Yeah, you know, Lynette, that's not such a crazy idea at all, actually. I mean, the quasars are, you know, really distant galaxies. They're typically billions of light years away, and they're just galaxies that are eating things in their central regions. But the pulsars aren't so far away. Pulsars are just stars that have blown up and died in our galaxy, so they're just sort of corpses sitting around. And they're very natural things, but you could imagine that a sophisticated civilization might say, hey, look, we want to get somebody's attention, so why don't we send a space probe over to this pulsar over here and put a big transmitter in front of it. And we know they're going to be looking at this pulsar because it's an interesting astronomical object.
1: It's like a lighthouse.
2: It's mm-hmm. like a lighthouse. It's a tourist attraction for astronomers, so they'll be looking at it, and we'll just put our signal there on top of it, and so they'll see us by looking here.
1: Mm.
2: You know, that's a good idea. Maybe we should be looking in the directions of pulsars.
1: Mm.
5: You're not already?
2: It hasn't been done too often, no. In fact, in my mind, there really hasn't been a systematic search in the direction of pulsars, but it has been suggested. I think it's a good idea.
1: Well, how about that?
2: There you go, Lynette.
5: Well, thank you. That was it. It was a pleasure listening to you this evening and talking to you, and I thank Art for that.
1: Well, thank you, Lynette, and good night. East of the Rockies, without a whole lot of time, you're on the air with Seth and Art.
6: Hello, this is Art. I'm calling from Georgia.
1: Hi, Art.
6: I recently read a book called The Sirius Mystery by Robert Temple, I think his name was. I was wondering if the doctor had ever read that book and what he thought about it.
2: Well, I haven't, Art, so give me a one-sentence synopsis.
1: Yeah.
6: He just talks about the star system Sirius and about an African tribe that knew about the Dark Companion like thousands of years ago.
1: The Sitchin thing, I think, is what he's talking about, and that postulates that there is a rogue planet that every so often 10 or 12,000 years or whatever it is returns, bringing with it great changes and disasters here on Earth and all the rest of it. And there are people that have theorized that there may be such a planet on a very long return cycle.
2: Well, that's fairly similar to this Nemesis hypothesis.
1: Right.
2: There's something shaking up the comets in our own solar system, causing a couple of them to slam into the Earth and wreak havoc and destruction here and ruin your whole day, particularly if you're a dinosaur.
1: How frequently, Seth, do you make the trip from where you are in California back to West Virginia?
2: Well, it used to be a couple of times a year, Art, because, of course, when we're observing, you know, we would go there. But the wonders of modern technology, we now can observe by remote control.
1: Ah.
2: So when I was observing here, 48 hours ago, whenever it was, I just had to walk downstairs right here in Mountain View, California, and we can do it by remote control now. So we don't go to the telescope quite as often as we used to, and while that's convenient, it's also much less romantic.
1: Will that be possible when you get your access to Arecibo?
2: It will be, yes. Yeah, you always need somebody at the telescope. But, you know, there are telescope operators at all these observatories, and they can handle most of the routine stuff and take care of a lot of the repairs that are always necessary as well.
1: It is, in fact, a very, very romantic job that you have. Do you see the funding and the interest continuing at a level that will let you continue your romance?
2: Well, I think so. Maybe I'm just maybe you should just call me Pollyanna, but but I honestly do see that. I think that, you know, the public, the American public realizes, I think they're way ahead of the Congress on this sort of thing. They realize that this is the first generation that has a chance of answering this question. It's a question that everybody's interested in, and so I'm sanguine. I'm optimistic that we'll continue to get that support. I certainly hope so.
1: Do you think there's at least a fairly healthy percentage chance that this question will get answered in your lifetime, Seth?
2: I do. And now, mind you, most SETI scientists will say that things are going to be answered in their lifetimes for obvious reasons. But, you know, Art, the equipment is so much better now that I think that to say that we'll hear a signal within the next 5 to 10 years is not totally without basis. I think it may happen.
1: Wow. Listen, what an honor it has been, my friend. I really thank you for sticking with us through the morning.
2: It's been a pleasure, Art.
1: Take care, Seth.
2: Okay, thanks a lot.
1: Bye-bye. All right, that's it, folks. I am sorry. We are flat out of time. There may be a very interesting debate next week between Jim Dillatozzo and an old nemesis of mine. You're going to want to look forward to that Tuesday if it occurs. Right now, that's it. From the high desert, good night.
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1: From the high desert in the great American Southwest, I bid you all good evening, good morning, good afternoon, as the case may be, across all these many, many time zones spanning the world. And we cover each and every one of them ever so well, one way or the other, with this program, Coast to Coast AM, the largest talk show of its type in the world. There's simply no question about that. Nothing else is even close. Anyway, welcome. It's great to have you. And very quickly, at the beginning of the program, the webcam shot tonight. Go to coasttocoastam.com, Art's webcam, and you'll see Abby and Dolly. Our current two, we actually have three cats total, but two of them, and I can't resist, I guess it's like somebody posting photographs of their young'uns. Dolly is the one on top, the little Philippine immigrant. And she actually sleeps on Abby. So that was an awfully cute shot, absolutely irresistible. So there it is. Listen, I mentioned this last week, and I want to mention it again, because all we did was crash the website several years ago, many years ago now. Ramona and myself went to France, and we found this little restaurant in the outskirts of Paris, really cool. And we finally, it's a long story, but we got something called Pete's Punch, and it is now actually on the market. Now, last week I mentioned the website, where you can go to get pizza punch. It's something you put on a pizza topping that's really delicious, made with all kinds of herbs and all natural stuff, by the way, just natural stuff. And it crashed. The website crashed in about 9 seconds. Actually, I think I timed it. So I'm going to give out the website again tonight. We'll see how long it lasts. It's artbellspizzapunch.com. 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ArtBellsPizzaPunch.com. Good luck over there at the website. It is, I've enjoyed it for years, and people have been bugging me for years, asking me about it ever since I mentioned it ever so long ago. And it took this many years to get it going. All right, we've got a first hour guest coming up in a moment, and it all relates to the story from Arizona. Boy, is this a big story. Big, big story. Former Governor Fife Symington says now that those strange lights that appeared over Phoenix a decade ago were from another world, and that he had a close encounter with an alien craft on March 13th, 1997. That's quite a statement. He said, quote, "I'm a pilot, and I know just about every machine that flies. It was bigger than anything I've ever seen. It remains a great mystery. Other people saw it. Responsible people," said Symington. "I don't know why people would ridicule it," said Symington after his ridicule. Symington, who was in his second term as governor of Arizona during the Phoenix Lights incident, recently told a UFO investigator making a documentary that he'd kept quiet about his personal close encounter. Now, listen very closely here, because he didn't want to panic the populace. He repeated his story Thursday on CNN. I'm sure many of you saw it, saying the craft he saw was, quote, "enormous. It just felt otherworldly. In your gut, you could just tell it was otherworldly." The governor didn't let on at the time, instead poking fun at the whole thing, otherwise known as ridicule. He hosted a press conference a few months after the mass sightings to announce that his Department of Public Safety had arrested the culprit responsible, a very tall, bug-eyed creature, brought before the media in handcuffs and unmasked the creature to reveal his chief of staff, Jay Hyler, who at 6'4", made an imposing, somewhat comical space alien. Symington said the producer of the film Out of the Blue, James Fox, originally sought him out to talk about why he'd spoofed the sightings, but then asked if he'd seen the lights. He said, "Yeah, I got a good look." Heller said Thursday isn't surprised. Symington believes in UFOs, said his boss was a Trekkie who enjoyed discussing space travel. Heller and Symington was convinced that Earthlings would be traveling to distant solar systems at speeds exceeding the speed of light in our lifetimes. Heller said he remained the earthbound skeptic in those talks. Symington never mentioned his personal observation of the Phoenix Lights, but always interested in getting to the bottom of it, Heller said. The DPS was at a kind of loss as to how to investigate an alien visit. Now, this is one hell of a big story. Leslie Kane broke it. In a moment, Leslie Kane. Kane is an investigative journalist whose articles have appeared in numerous newspapers and magazines around the world. She is also, by the way, a contributing producer for an investigative news program on KPFA Radio, a Pacifica station, and the co-author of Burma's Revolution of the Spirit, the struggle for democratic freedom and dignity. In a moment, Leslie Kane. All right, just as I bring Leslie on, I would like to make note of one, I think, critically important line in this story. He says that he kept quiet about the whole thing because, quoting, he didn't want to panic the populace. Now, I've had on people commenting about UFOs, and to the person, they all say, Oh, no, if we found out something about a UFO, if we had a sighting, oh, believe me, the public would know about it. Just like that. What a load. Leslie, welcome to the program.
2: Thanks, Art. It's great to be here.
1: Good to have you. So you broke the story.
2: I did. I was very pleased because, you know, as a journalist, as you mentioned, it's a big story, and I was certainly able to recognize that.
1: It's a monster story, Leslie, but of course it would have been a lot bigger 10 years ago.
2: Well, that's true, but, you know, I think what's important now is to focus on the fact that this man has come forward, that it takes a lot of courage to do that, and we, you know, we can really benefit from him being part of all of this now, and he's really very committed to it. He cares. So I don't want to focus so much on the fact that he didn't do it before, although I know a lot of witnesses have strong feelings about it, but I'm just trying to get this out as a very positive development.
1: Well, it is a positive development, but it's inescapable, Leslie. After all, you know, we've had so many UFO stories, some of them better than others. This was one of the best, Leslie, one of the best. I was on the air the night this occurred and took a gazillion phone calls. And, you know, it would have been so big. If the governor had come out and said he saw it, it would have been such a monster of a story. Now, I understand what he said about because he didn't want to panic the populace. But, I mean, was the populace honestly going to get any more panicked, in your opinion, than it was already if he had just said he'd seen it too?
2: I don't know, Art. I mean, I'm not really in a position to, you know what the answer to that is. I mean, my concern with all this right now is simply, as a journalist, I'm very interested in telling your listeners what it's like to try to uncover a story like this, and just some observations that I've made, not only about the case in terms of my own investigation, but and also just how the media works around all of this. I think it's really, really an interesting journey to be on, quite honestly.
1: Boy, I agree with that. One thing I'd like to note, and see if you agree, Leslie, going mm-hmm. back to, I'm going back to the night that I took all the millions of calls.
2: Right, right.
1: The next day, and the next week, and even the next month, Leslie, there was nothing in any other media. It's like it didn't happen.
2: I know, that was amazing until the USA Today story came out in June, which was what got the story onto the national level. But you're right, there was, except for your program, I'm sure, but there was about a two-month period where there was no national coverage anyway of this thing. It just disappeared.
1: And then it's like somebody threw a switch.
2: Well, it's one of the amazing components of it. I mean, I've talked at length with Frances Barwood, who I know you've had on the show before.
1: Oh, yes. Oh, yes.
2: And, you know, she's fascinated by the fact that people literally seem to forget about it for a few months. And, you know, I've noticed this in other UFO cases. There is some kind of a mechanism sometimes that seems to be in operation where people have some kind of a blackout about what happened. And here it happened on a mass scale. So it's a very fascinating aspect of the whole thing.
1: Do you have any answers for that? I mean,
2: oh gosh, no, I don't know. I don't know what's going on with that. But you know, there are a lot of people that have looked into many cases where that seems to have happened to people where they just don't
1: but that's
2: remember.
1: Part of the media story, Leslie.
2: Excuse me.
1: How that's part of the media story. In other words, how can that happen? How can the media be silent about a giant event like that? 2 months go by, and then all of a sudden, boom! All of the media is on it. Is it just the herd thing?
2: I really think it is, Art, because the media, you say, they're all on it. They get on it for a couple of days, and then it goes away. And what's important to me, you know, as an investigative reporter, I mean, when you look at the story like this, there are so many things that an investigative reporter could follow up on with this to take it much further. And I'm sure it's going to happen here. Now, there's going to be another round of media because the film Out of the Blue is going to be coming out with the original interview with Governor Symington with a lot more information in it than we have already. So there's going to be another blast of all of this stuff in about a month when this movie comes out.
1: Okay,
2: but,
1: how did you know, get
2: otherwise
1: on
2: it just disappears. It always happens.
1: Yeah.
2: You know, just a quick example, Art, of something that I wrote in my story, which is the one that actually first came out, which was last Sunday. You know, I don't know, and people can go on my website and read it, and you'll probably, the address is freedomofinfo.org. But the point is, I discussed the fact that in both in Belgium and in England, both of these cases in the 1990s, there was a very similar, if not identical, triangle observed over those two countries. It was thoroughly investigated by the government. There were many witnesses. They were all interviewed. There was data collected. The Air Force in Belgium got all this stuff on radar. The Ministry of Defense investigated the case in England. They were 3 years apart. Both those governments came out publicly and stated that this craft was a craft of unknown origin. They could not identify what it was. They released the information to the public. Now, when you compare that to what's happening in America, the contrast is vast, of course, because our government doesn't even acknowledge that anything happened in Arizona. But the point being, any investigative journalist who is interested in this could follow up on those cases in Europe and draw the comparison between what happened here and what happened there. And there's so many little things like that that come out and nobody follows up on them, and that's what's really astounding to me.
1: How did you get onto this story?
2: I got onto this particular story because I'm very closely associated with James Fox, who's one of the producers of the film Out of the Blue that I mentioned earlier.
1: Right.
2: And I've been a colleague of his and of the other producers for years. And so I was kind of privy to the fact that James, who originally met with Symington and interviewed him, was informed about this. And we both, you know, he recognized that it was a big story. I recognized it was a big story. And we all kind of decided together that we would get it out, try to get it out by the anniversary of the Phoenix Life, the 10th anniversary, which we just had.
1: Right.
2: And so, I was very, very pleased to be able to. And then I, of course, did my own interview with him. And as I said, there will be more that will come out in April when Out of the Blue gets released for the second time. But I was very pleased to be able to break the story on the, in the print media, and that's sort of the way it happened. It was through my association with Out of the Blue.
1: All right. Well, Governor Symington goes quite a bit further than saying he saw the Phoenix Lights. He goes on to say, apparently, that what he thinks he saw was an alien craft, and that's a big jump.
2: That is a big jump, and I think the first step to make really clear, the first point he makes, was that he did see a physical craft with dimensions, with shape. It was not just lights. And one of the things I've noticed, which is one of the points I wanted to make, Art, to your listeners, is the media is very fond of referring to this event as the lights. If you notice in the AP story that you were sort of quoting from in the beginning of the show, they keep referring it to the lights. The governor saw the lights. In fact, he didn't. He saw a physical craft, a vehicle with edges, with a physicality that had some lights on it. Mm-hmm. And the point that's really important also along those lines is to make a distinction between the 8:30. There was a group of a sighting that occurred between 8:15 and 9:45.
1: The flares and the real thing, yeah.
2: Exactly. And that's when the thousands of people saw this solid object over Phoenix and in other locations throughout Arizona. Then there was a separate event at 10 o'clock. Which is those famous videos, that we've all seen many, many times of the row of lights that some people believe were flares. And anyway, it's very important for people to realize that those were two different events. Mm. And the media, every single media story you read, they mix them up. They just say, there were these lights, and some people say they were flares and blah, blah, blah, blah. But there was a very separate event at about 8:15, and that's the window of time in which Governor Symington saw the object, in which it was a physical object, and it was not the same thing as the pictures that we all see of those, the row of lights, which Bruce Maccabee, among others, believe were flares, according to their own analysis. But we know that the time period in which the governor saw this object, we're not dealing with the issue of flares at that time. We're dealing with the fact that there was a physical craft in the sky and thousands of people saw it.
1: You bet. Leslie, did you speak to the governor?
2: I did. I did a lengthy interview with him myself, yes.
1: All right, good. Can you characterize the governor's demeanor during that interview at all.
2: Yes, absolutely. I mean,
1: there are some things that just don't come out in a story, and one of those is the demeanor of the person doing the interview.
2: That's absolutely right. And, of course, it will come out when people see the movie Out of the Blue. They will see him on camera. And he's a very straightforward, uncomplicated, you know, direct person. I mean, and he's very, you know, he's just willing to sort of cooperate on us with this. I mean, he's just a very honorable, believable, credible person. And, you know, he doesn't give long, long detailed answers. He just right to the point and, you know, says, you know, I've decided now that I want to make amends to people. You know, this does not deserve to be ridiculed. He had his reasons for what he did at the time, and he's given an explanation for it. And I'm sure that we will learn more over time about all of that. But he seems extremely sincere to me. And he's also been very concerned that this story come out properly. That's why, you know, he wanted me to be the one to do it, because he knows I've written on UFOs before, that I know something about them. It's not going to be some fluff piece that's going to come out. And he really does care about how the information is presented, and he cares that the truth be told about this event. He wants the government to investigate this. And
1: Leslie,
2: he's going to get behind that. He's not going to back off.
1: Did he have regret? Now that he did not come out then, and if he had it to do all over again, would he have come out?
2: Well, you know, he certainly regrets having done that press conference. I mean, does not seem to have been as aware as he would have liked to have been about how much that upset people. In terms of whether he wishes he would have come out, I didn't ask him that question directly, so that's something that we'll have, you know, somebody else, we'll have to, I don't want to speak for him on that. I mean, there were...
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1: To panic the populace. Okay, fair enough. And I think that something like that could panic the populace if the government had hardcore evidence that something from somewhere else was in our skies at any given time. Is it your opinion that for the very same reason they would probably make the very same decision?
2: Yes, Art, it actually, I don't know if that's your opinion, but yes, it is my opinion.
1: Mind
2: it
1: you.
2: Is, but, and that there may even be some wisdom in that opinion. You know, I don't know.
1: There may be.
2: You know, I think, you know, he said he didn't want people to panic. He also said he didn't want to stir the pot up too much. I mean, he was going through a lot of issues in the state of Arizona at that point. He was an elected official. And so I think, you know, he just didn't want to muddy his own situation. You know, he was being challenged by the courts for some kind of in a court case.
1: Yes.
2: And so I don't think he felt that, you know, saying he'd seen a UFO would help his situation very much. That's part of it.
1: Mm-hmm.
2: So, you know, there were a lot of things. And as you know, people and elected officials have a lot of trouble dealing with this issue. So I don't know whether he would say, you know, if I look back on that, that he could have felt he could have done that part any differently. I don't know. Mm-hmm. And I agree with you, Art. I think that he represents, what most people in government would probably feel about this. If in terms of the question of whether they would speak out about it or not, if they knew something.
1: Well, times certainly are changing, but not that much. And I really feel, and I've said this again and again, despite other people's protests on the subject, that they just wouldn't make it public, Leslie. The Brookings Institution did a big study on this, and they kind of said the same thing, that if we had hard evidence of aliens being here, it would probably better be kept secret.
2: Right, especially if they would have to say that they're here and we can't do anything about it, and we have no power, and they have better technology than we do. And that's it. Good night. You know, end of story. I don't think any government wants to admit something like that.
1: How did he imagine that his now admitting this would affect the whole story?
2: Very interesting question. And I can't really say, except that he seems very committed to pursuing the truth on this matter. I mean, he really believes that there's an issue here that needs to be investigated. And I think he's going to be really helpful. And, that's as far as I know right now.
1: All right. All right, Leslie, hold it right there. We're talking to Leslie Kane, who broke the Fife Symington story about what he really saw, what he now admits he really saw, which he calls an alien spacecraft. He believes it was an alien spacecraft. So we're going to take a break here, and we're going to continue exploring this along with, by the way, she did a story on the O'Hare sightings and something on the French government, which just released all they've got. I'm Art Bell. Tis I. Hello, everybody. Leslie Kane is here. She broke the Symington, Governor Fife Symington story. I'll get it right. Maybe. It's a big story. It really is a big story, but it's not her only story. She's reported on UFOs previously. I think she just filed something on the O'Hare sighting. Previously, she's had other stories, the Kecksburg UFO case and others. If she's not careful, she'll get to a certain point and she'll be known as the UFO reporter. In a moment, Leslie Kane. Well, let's see. The Kecksburg crash, that was a big story. And then she wrote about, I guess it was Kecksburg actually in the lawsuit and the UFO thing in the Boston Globe. That was a French thing. And then O'Hare. And now, of course, Fife Symington. Leslie, how many UFO stories do you think you can write before you get to be the UFO reporter?
2: Geez, I don't know. Maybe I already am the UFO reporter. Art, maybe I'm the only one. I don't know.

0: leave me. I mean, you can report on mainstream everything, and then just about 6 or 7 UFO stories in a few years, and they will label you. Anybody who doesn't like you, Leslie, is going to label you the UFO gal.
1: I know. Well, so far it's been okay, and I think it's because I'm so careful about what I publish, Art, that I publish only very factual, straightforward information. So I haven't really given people a lot of fodder to make fun of me, and so far it's really been okay, I have to say, actually.
0: Good.
1: So, just got to know how to present this issue, and I've had a lot of good people advising me, and you have to present it in a certain way where you don't give anybody fodder to make fun of you.
0: Right. So, well, they will anyway. What have you written on the O'Hare thing?
1: On O'Hare, basically, you know, the story was broken by John Hilkovich from the Chicago Tribune. You've probably talked about it on the show, right?
0: Oh, yes.
1: People know what it's about. So I did a follow-up piece to his piece. Basically, I wanted to put the whole thing in a kind of a bigger context of dealing with aviation safety issues. And also, I did an interview with the FAA about it, following up on Hilkovich's interview. But they told me that it was something, you know, first of all, they said it was weather, right, as you know. Mm. But then they got more specific with me and said it was something called a hole punch cloud, which is a very specific phenomenon that occurs very rarely, but it does happen where you'll see this clear-cut hole in a cloud, you know, like the people describe that this object caused this hole. And anyway, I was able to interview a bunch of cloud physicists and climatologists and find out that it absolutely could not have been a hole punch cloud because it was too warm that day. A hole punch cloud can only occur in below freezing temperatures. I mean, that's a simple answer. So here the FAA is suggesting that it's something that can't even exist in those kinds of conditions. It pretty much wipes out their argument. They've been able to offer nothing else to explain away this situation. So I was hoping in my story... I just wanted to keep the attention on the subject, you know.
0: Not to mention the eyewitnesses who saw solid craft, Leslie.
1: Absolutely. I mean, and that was well covered by Hilkovich. I was trying to sort of add to that, and I also did an interview with John Callahan, who was very high level in the FAA in the 80s. You may be familiar with him.
0: Oh, yes.
1: Yeah, and he was head of accidents and investigations and was involved with the Alaska case in 1986 over, the Japan Airlines case.
0: Yes.
1: So he's very experienced in dealing with this very situation where the FAA has all kinds of potential. They had a lot of data in that case, and then they basically wrote it off. So he came out as an advocate for this particular case in the story and made this very nice little quote here. He says this was predictable, the response of the FAA here, and he says the FAA will offer a host of other explanations as if they're wearing a blindfold. It's always something else, so it can't be what it is.
0: Yeah, well, it used to be swamp gas. Now it's a hole punch cloud.
1: Exactly. And what will it be next time? they'll just come up with whatever is convenient, and this happens. But it was important that we have somebody of his stature, I think, to make that kind of a statement.
0: No question about it. Yeah, you're doing really good work, and I don't want to discourage you at all. Don't be discouraged. This is really important stuff. It really is important stuff.
1: I get more inspired every time. It's that you get into this battle mode here, and you just want to keep pushing. Could I give out my website, Art?
0: You certainly can.
1: If people want to go read the original story on Fife Symington, which is much more complete than anything that's come out since, go to the website, which is www.freedomofinfo.org. Freedom, short for Freedom of Information. And on that site, there's a link to the Out of the Blue website, and you can actually see a clip of Governor Symington on that site talking about what he saw.
0: Oh.
1: So go to freedomofinfo.org, and then you can go to Out of the Blue, which is outoftheblue.com.
0: Well, I hope your website's ready for a lot of traffic.
1: I hope it doesn't crash like the French government website did.
0: Yeah, the French. Listen, what do you think of the French, by the way?
1: I'm very pleased with what they've done. And my first story that I wrote for the Boston Globe in 2000, my first UFO story, I've covered lots of other subjects, but was about the French report, the Cometa report, which you probably remember.
0: I do.
1: So I was very pleased with that. And I think it's terrific that they've released these files. And I look forward to getting somebody to translate all 100,000 documents.
0: Don't you find it? I found it really intriguing. It's coming out that rather 25% of the reports the French are disclosing were completely inexplicable. 25%. Now that's a far, far higher number, Leslie, than any other government has ever admitted.
1: That's true, although wasn't that comparable to the Project Blue Book? Didn't they have something like 30%
0: oh,
1: or
0: no.
1: 33%? I thought it was when you actually
0: I think it was
1: looked
0: much
1: at the
0: lower.
1: Data. I think they claimed it was lower, but isn't it when you actually looked at it that it was much higher? I don't exactly
0: Well, maybe
1: remember.
0: It's subjective, but the official version was very low, under 10%.
1: No, the official version was, but I think if you actually read it, you know, people like Stan Friedman and who have studied this thing inside out, I think they concluded that it was actually quite a large percentage of cases. But here the government is coming out and actually saying it.
0: Do you think that the French government's releasing virtually everything, I assume we've got most of it, is going to lead other governments, perhaps even ours, doing the same thing?
1: Let's hope so. I mean, I was hoping the Cometa report would lead our military to, you know, take similar steps, because there are so many issues they addressed in that report had to do with the military and national security and so forth. And, of course, it didn't happen. But, you know, maybe there's something now that's going to happen here. We've got Symington. We've got these French documents. We've got a lot of other sightings going on around the world. Maybe we've got some momentum here.
0: Actually, we're having I would say we're having a flap right now, as English would
1: say. Seems
0: that way,
1: doesn't it? Yep.
0: Yes, it does. Mm-hmm.
1: Seems that
0: it
1: way.
0: Does.
1: So we've got a lot happening all at once.
0: Are you going to stay?
1: You know, the O'Hare sighting was only a couple of months ago also.
0: Yes. Yes. Are you going to stay very hard on this area, Leslie?
1: Am I going to stay with Phoenix Lights?
0: No, not necessarily. No, with the whole subject.
1: Yes, absolutely. I'm very committed to it. Yeah, I mean, once you get hooked on something like this, it's hard to stop. And I think it's an extremely important subject, and I only wish more journalists would take it seriously. It deserves to be taken seriously.
0: Have you ever seen anything yourself?
1: I haven't, no. And, you know, and I've been told, and I believe it's probably a good thing that I haven't, because it sort of gives me an aura, greater aura of objectivity if I haven't seen one myself, if you know what I mean.
0: Not only do I know what you mean, but unfortunately, I had a sighting years into doing this program. I had a triangle come directly over me, and my wife. And
1: I thought about it,
0: Leslie, really, really, really hard before I went public with it. And the only reason I did is finally because I brought my wife at the time on, and she, of course, backed up everything I said. Had it been myself alone, I think I would have never said a word.
1: Mm. Was that as big as the one in Phoenix?
0: That's subjective, but it was monstrous. And when it went over, the moon went away, the stars went away, and then I watched it cross the entire valley. It was deadly, absolutely silent, about 150 feet above me. No a sound whatsoever, no propulsion system of any kind. It wasn't flying. It had been doing more than about 30 miles an hour, so it was floating, or if you wish, defying gravity, whichever.
1: Right. Sounds just like what they described. In fact, when I talked to Symington, he kept emphasizing the silent part of it, how
0: yes.
1: absolutely phenomenal that the dead silence was, and how that made him feel that it could not possibly be one of ours. We just don't have technology
0: and what,
1: like that.
0: Yes, and what I saw had all kinds of substance to it. It was black in color. It was, you could make out the details of it, it very, very clearly. I felt like I could have thrown a rock at it. It was that close, Leslie. So,
1: amazing.
0: You know, maybe it's better if you don't see something because, as you point out, it lets you be more objective.
1: Who knows? I'd sure like to. You know, we're hoping also, Art, that maybe Symington's statement will help other witnesses feel encouraged to speak out about this, maybe other people in higher levels in government or in levels of profession where they felt they couldn't talk about it. And just to mention very briefly, there's going to be a conference next weekend in Arizona, specifically for the purpose of providing a forum for witnesses, and witnesses are going to be there and talk about this incident.
0: Uh-huh.
1: And so I promised the organizer I would give out the website. It's www.siriusseminars.com, S-I-R-I-U-S, seminars.com, if anybody's interested in attending. Or they can send me an email if they didn't get to write that down from my website, and I'll give them the information.
0: SiriusSeminars.com.
1: Yes.
0: Leslie, how's the feedback to what the governor has said been so far?
1: Well, you know, I think I'm glad you asked that, because it's been pretty positive. I mean, the media has been all over this, and he has decided after doing CNN, which was on a couple of days ago, that he's not going to do any more media for a while. But it was really quite respectful and positive, and just, You know, just Friday, this story came out on the AP, which I feel is beginning the sort of tinge of ridicule that we always get with these stories. You know, they talk about the fact that he was a Trekkie, and they talk about, and then they bring on a pilot who says, oh, it was just airplanes, and the guy, you know, only any rational person would realize that. And it's, it's just much more the typical kind of story. So far, there's a lot of interest. I just hope that it doesn't become sort of an attack on him after a while. You know, that's mm-hmm. That's what often happens. But it's been amazing how much interest there is in this.
0: Further down in the article, Tucson astronomer and retired Air Force pilot James McGaha said he investigated two separate sightings over Phoenix that March night and traced both of them to A-10 aircraft lying in formation at high altitude.
1: Yeah, I mean, you know, that's fine, but, you know, 1,000 other people saw something between 8:15 and 8:45 that was not airplanes in formation. I mean, that's just a fact. And, you know, for AP to pick this one guy and the whole story with his comments as if it's sort of the definitive, you know, perspective on the whole thing, it just is very biased.
0: Well, Leslie, here's one for you. Remember the sighting I told you I had?
1: Yes.
0: Well, many, many people here in the Pahrump Valley, the valley where I live in southern Nevada, also saw the same craft that night. And, of course, they all contacted the local newspaper and media here in Pahrump. And the newspaper, in turn, called Nellis Air Force Base and said, what the hell's going on?
1: Mm.
0: Nellis said, oh, yes. There was a secret mission that may have overflown the Pahrump Valley on that night at about that time. It was a C-130 aircraft on a secret mission.
1: Yeah, now, right.
0: I flew in C-130s, Leslie. They're not triangular. They have extremely loud engines that would rattle your teeth at 150 feet, and they have no relationship whatsoever to what I saw. It was an insult.
1: Exactly. That's just exactly right, Art, and that's exactly what this James McGaha statement is to Symington and every other person who saw this thing. I mean, it was so low. You just said it all right there from somebody who actually saw it themselves. I mean, and then there was the case in Illinois in 2000. Do you remember that? Of the police officers that saw this thing in the middle of the night in different locations?
0: I've run the audio. The actual radio audio from that here on the air, Leslie,
1: excellent.
0: And it's astounding to really hear it.
1: I've heard some of that. There was a documentary on the Travel Channel, of all places, about it that was really excellent, and they played the tapes of when the officers were calling in to the headquarters to report it. And that's what you're probably talking about.
0: It is.
1: Leslie, listen,
0: I'm just asking for an opinion here, so everybody be clear on that. But, Leslie, how much do you imagine that our government really knows about this topic that they're not saying?
1: Again, I mean, it's all opinion and conjecture, but it's hard for me to imagine that since these sightings have been going on for, let's say, since the 1940s, maybe longer, how they could possibly not be interested in something like this. It's just inconceivable that they... So they, therefore, if you want to assume, they've got to be interested in things flying around. Therefore, to whatever capability they have of collecting information about these things, they're obviously going to do that. Whether they've retrieved craft that have crashed, I don't know. But any rational person would have to assume that the government is going to be interested in something like this.
0: Well, here's an angle, Leslie. After Blue Book, after Project Blue Book,
1: mm-hmm.
0: the government said, well, we don't know what these are, but whatever they are, they are not a threat to national security. Now, that's an amazing statement, because if aircraft in violation of your airspace can violate it at will, and that's not a threat to national security, I would be interested in what a threat to national security, how it is defined.
1: Exactly, especially now after 9/11, when people are so concerned about it. That was a very, you know, that came up a lot around the O'Hare case. You have something hovering over an airport in restricted airspace. Isn't that a threat to some kind of security?
0: Very busy airspace.
1: And if it had been a plane, this is a point that's very important. If that had been a plane from, you know, let's say an unidentified airplane that had come in from, let's say, even from another country, or even, you know, some pilot that was off course, it would have been tracked and investigated, and it would have been a big deal and considered a safety violation. So here, just because it's something they, you know, it looks like a disc, they're going to decide it's not a threat? It doesn't make any sense at all.
0: Other countries are so much more open. For example, Mexico, where they've actually, in Mexico City at the airport there, they've actually had collisions and near collisions, including collisions with UFOs.
1: Right.
0: And they report on these things. Here, as the old movie goes, no, I don't want to report one of those things.
1: Exactly. I think we're really on the extreme. And that was, and again, the example I gave of both Belgium and the UK, which have acknowledged publicly that these triangles exist and that they can't identify them. They're not American. They're not anything else that you can explain. I mean,
0: well, normally,
1: can you imagine if the American government ever came out and said that? I mean, it would just be unthinkable because we're so used to having our government be in such denial about this.
0: Normally, Leslie, if we have something, even in the test stage, it's leaked like crazy. You know, there are pictures of it and that sort of thing. You don't see pictures of these giant triangles, even in speculation, with regard to some secret U.S. aircraft that's being developed.
1: That's absolutely right. And if let's say these triangles have been seen since the 70s, if we had that technology, wouldn't we have used it by now?
0: That would be my opinion.
1: I mean, but we you know, it's inconceivable. I mean, anybody who saw this thing over Phoenix and you yourself, I don't know. It's pretty hard to imagine that we could have that technology from what I've heard about it. But if we did, why would they be flying it around over populated areas? And why wouldn't they be making use of it?
0: Well, the other side of the argument is there are all kinds of UFO reports, even of UFO crashes, going on right now in Iran. And, of course, we're very interested in what's going on in Iran right now. So maybe we are flying something or another. However, if something like that had crashed, the Iranians would be parading it around in the streets, and there hasn't been any of that.
1: Right. Now, that Iranian crash thing, I remember reading about that. That sounded pretty interesting, but I don't know much about it.
0: It's hard to get
1: information out of Iran, I guess.
0: I know. There's probably another story there. I'm proud of you for following this path because, you know, there's a possibility of being ridiculed when you do this kind of story. So stay careful, Leslie.
1: Thank you. It is difficult. I mean, I wasn't trying to diminish that. I get it's more difficult when I'm one-on-one with people, when people ask what I do. You know, and you mention UFOs, and there's always sort of this laugh or something like that.
0: I know.
1: But I'm very grateful that, you know, there hasn't been any kind of public attack or ridicule so far. I think I've just been very careful about how I present it, and that's the key thing. So.
0: Stay careful. Yes, there's almost an obligatory chuckle at the end of any UFO story.
1: That's absolutely right. When you mention the word, it's so loaded, you know. That's why a lot of scientists prefer to use some other terminology. So it's not fun, but, you know, hopefully it'll change,
0: Leslie,
1: over time. The more, you know, the more serious information we can get out there, the more and more people will acclimate to it.
0: Well said. Leslie Kane, thank you for being here.
1: Thanks very much for having me, Art.
0: Good night.
1: Good night.
0: Indeed, here I am. Good evening, everybody. Please, oh, please, oh, please, I'm getting so many requests. Write this down, if you would. And I'm not going to mention it again. It is the Pizza Punch site. It's artbellspizzapunch.com. That's ARTBELLS, plural, Art Bell's Pizza Punch, PIZZAPUNCH, all together, artbellspizzapunch.com. All right, I've got two guests coming up. We're going to talk about lucid dreaming and a lot more. Guest number one is Dominic Hadassani, a lucid dreamer and avid meditator since his mid-teens. Dominic Hadassani has been exploring the inner worlds for more than 30 years. His first spontaneous lucid dreams, he recalls, began at age 13 or 14. Since then, he's practiced yogic and Monroe Institute methods. You know about the Monroe Institute. In fact, I was honored to interview Mr. Monroe. Methods of reproducing border states of consciousness, as well as experimental work and shamanic inductions. He has been associated with the Lucidity Institute as a member for over 20 years now and has been on TLI staff for 7 years. At the Institute, he is a lucid dream training program facilitator, sometime experimental lab subject on the research side of the Institute's work. It's like a lab rat, I guess. His special interest lies in transitional states of consciousness, REM onset, and the wake-initiated lucid dreams, or WILDs, W-I-L-D-S, often associated with out-of-body perceptions. Now, out-of-body perceptions, that's an interesting phrase by itself. And then, Stephen LaBerge, Ph.D. You should know him or heard of him. He's a world-renowned authority on lucid dreaming. His pioneer studies at Stanford University have brought scientific attention to this potentially illuminating state of consciousness. Dr. LaBerge's recent research shows how the phenomena of lucid dreaming sheds light on the nature of consciousness, viewing consciousness as the dream of what happens with perception and dreaming, essentially different only by the presence or absence of sensory constraints. Through the years, his research team has developed highly effective techniques, including technological aids for building lucid dreaming skills. In addition, Stephen has had extensive personal experience with lucid dreaming, having learned to have lucid dreams at will. And among his thousands of lucid dreams are many which have been delightful, inspiring, enlightening, and life-changing. Thus, he is an unashamed advocate of lucid dreaming, believing that the world would be a better place if more people developed the art. His interest in the subject embraces science as well as spirituality, and he feels a special kinship with the Tibetan Buddhist tradition of dream yoga. Both of them are up next. Well, all right, we're radio, not television, so when we have two guests on the radio, we've got to learn to discern between their voices. Dominic Adesanyi, let's hear your voice.
2: Good evening, Art. How are you?
0: That's very distinctive. I should have no problem recognizing that. Good evening to you, sir. And Stephen LaBerge, I understand, Stephen, you have a migraine headache.
2: No, that would be my voice. It's not that bad. Thank you, Art.
0: Migraines are bad.
2: So far, well, they can be very bad, and it's in remission at the moment, but you know how those are. So, this might be a dream, or it might not.
0: All right, gentlemen, I guess we should begin really at the beginning. A lot of people have heard of lucid dreaming, but not all by a long shot have a slightest idea of what it really is. So definitions, what is lucid dreaming?
2: I think I could put that simply enough. A lucid dream is simply a dream in which you know that you're dreaming while it's happening. So while you're in the midst of a dream, something has told you, maybe some oddity, or you've seen a UFO. Oh, my God, look, here they are, and this can't really be happening to me, or can it? You're not sure, but then you, let's say, float into the air, and you realize this has got to be a dream. And so once you know it's a dream, then you realize it's all in your mind, therefore anything is possible, and it opens up the possibility of dream control.
0: Yes, well, that's never happened to me, both of you. I have never, in the middle of a dream, said to myself, oh, this is a dream. Never.
2: How, well, that you remember, right? How often do you remember your dreams, Art?
0: Infrequently.
2: Yes. So most people remember a dream only, say, every two or three times a week at the most. And so, since we all dream every night, so in rapid eye movement sleep or REM sleep, we've got maybe it's a 7 or 8 hour night, you've got perhaps as much as 2 hours of dreaming time, and the average person only remembers maybe 1% of that. So we have little idea what's going on every night, all the strange adventures. So tonight, Art, this, you know, when or tonight or tomorrow, whenever you get to sleep, why not simply notice that it's a dream? Wow, this is a dream. Anything could happen. See where you can take it.
0: Well, because it's never happened, so I don't know how, in the middle of a dream, to suddenly say, wow, I'm having a dream.
2: Well, you know, it is a learnable skill. Certainly, the place to start is with dream recall. You've got to increase your dream recall, which is something that you can. We believe that any normal person can do with training. It takes practice and the intention. So the first place to start is to say, I'm going to try to learn to remember my dreams, and I simply have to care about them. It sounds like you may have a busy enough life that you just haven't, you know, when you get around to bedtime art, you say, oh, forget anything else, I'm just sleeping. It takes some extra energy. You've got to have some focus and attention left over to go into sleep with an idea, something you want to carry out. You want to recognize that you're dreaming.
0: Actually, Stephen and Dominic, I must tell you, I prefer the little slice of death experience. In other words, when I go to sleep, I really prefer going to sleep. On the occasions where I have had dreams, they've been very intense. And when I awaken, I find that I actually still feel tired because I was so gosh darn busy in my dream.
2: Absolutely. Understood. And it, see, the trouble is when you're in a dream and you don't know it's a dream, it takes a lot more work because you're trying to do things that just don't work out. It's very common that for most people, if they're not lucid, if they don't know they're dreaming, the typical kind of emotion that goes with the dream is a kind of a general irritation or...
0: That's right.
2: You know, it just doesn't make sense. But if you realize you're dreaming while you're dreaming, you say, anything's possible. I could have any imaginable dream. Now that opens up, limit of your imagination. Dominic, would you like to just give a sense of why you find it worth your while to have lucid dreams? What do you do with them?
3: Sure. Before I go there, though, I might like to ask Art, you know, during the day, do you ever reflect on the fact that you're awake? I would guess. I'm going to put the answer out there that very few of us do.
0: I really don't. I mean, I'm very much aware of the fact that I'm awake, but I don't spend time
3: thinking about it. Right?
0: Thinking about it, no.
3: Yeah, so part of the beginning, I think, of the lucid dreaming exercise or practice is to become aware of what you're doing, whether it be awake or in a dream, and to reflect on it. So, you know, if we don't, during the day, occasionally step back and say, am I awake? Right? Do that reflective check. It's habitual not to actually say, you know, am I dreaming, and is this really a dream? So part of the long-term practice is to do a double take once in a while and make sure that you are where you think you are. Because in the dream world, it's exactly the same. It's very hard to discriminate the difference between being awake and being asleep. Now, to answer the question that Stephen put out there, why do I like to lucid dream? Well, the first one is for the pure pleasure of it, to be able to do something that I always wanted to do or do something that I've done again, sort of like going into the Star Trek holodeck and dialing in just about an experience that I'd like to have.
0: So you two are kind of claiming that you can, once you're able to lucid dream, recognize the fact that you actually are dreaming, you can become the director and the script writer of your own dream.
3: Or if a script is presented, you can act within the script and make the choices, the conscious choices that you want to make in the scenes presented. And I'd say that's probably the more common version of a lucid dream, one where you go with the dream, you go with the flow, but you make decisions as to what you want to do with what the director behind you, the subconscious, is bringing forward.
0: Huh. So you're not claiming you're totally in control?
3: No, I'm saying you have two choices. One is, and the easier one is, a dream is presented. You realize that you're in the dream. You're lucid. You're riding your bicycle down the street, and all of a sudden it's sort of flying. Now, what would you like to do? Fly somewhere? So the dream has been presented to you, and you've decided to course correct, start writing the script, if you will, on your own.
0: Well, that is being the director of your own dream.
2: It is something like that, Art. Think about it. Are you completely in control of everything that happens in your waking life? Well, not really. It's more that you can respond flexibly to what comes your way and you make the best of it. In the dream state, it's very similar because your unconscious mind is always interacting with you no matter how lucid you are. You can't decide everything, and you wouldn't really want to. It's more like you find yourself in a completely vivid fantasy world that mostly runs itself, but then you can say, here, I've got choices. For example, people often start out in nightmares. There's some anxiety dream, something's frightening them. They're trying to escape from their anxieties, but they can then recognize that in the dream they can't hurt them. They can turn around, face their fears, work through it, befriend their inner monsters somehow, and it ends up that you wake up feeling much better than you would have otherwise. So it's really? As Dominic said, that it's because the first reason for doing it is it feels good. It's fun. It's exciting. It's sort of it's the poor man's Tahiti, where you can go on your vacation on a night, if you like, without any concerns of any dangers. It's really you're free to do what you decide you really want to do.
3: And for me, the experience the day after, as opposed to a wrestling dream that was less lucid, I generally feel an afterglow of ecstasy or energy from just having the freedom and the enjoyment of involving myself in my own world.
0: Oh, I can clearly see how pleasurable it could be if you could have some effect on the course of your own dreams. I guess the first step would be recognizing that you're dreaming, and I just don't have, since I've never done it, I don't have a clue how I can achieve that state. How do I do it?
2: Right. First, in general, it's a learnable skill, so you have to. It takes some time to develop, but the essence of it is very simple. It's remembering to do something later tonight. So, for example, you could decide, I'm going to ask about out-of-body experiences in not this segment, but the next one, right? You could set your mind to it and say, I'm going to ask, what's the connection between out-of-body experiences and lucid dreams?
0: So I am going to ask about that.
2: Okay. So, to do that, you set your intentional memory, your memory for the future, what you're going to do later. It's the same thing exactly with the dreaming. As you say, tonight when I'm dreaming, I want to notice that it's a dream. And so it's the same principle precisely. So although you've never done it before because it never occurred to you, or
0: right.
2: you simply haven't remembered the dreams in which you have been lucid.
0: You know what? You're absolutely right. For example, this is even bothersome to me. If I know that tomorrow at 9:30 a.m., which is a very early time for me, I have to get up and, take my wife to the doctor for her checkup. My body, absolutely, at the exact time that I want to wake up, will wake up after I've set alarm after alarm to make sure I get up. I don't need it. I automatically wake up, so that part works.
2: So your brain is still functioning when you're asleep, of course. And actually, although you're not remembering it, you are conscious, for several hours during the night when you're having all kinds of extraordinary adventures, some of which maybe, of course, as you wake up from and find it even disturbing. But you're conscious during that period of time. And most people, when they do remember a dream every couple of days, say, yeah, there I was having whatever the unusual experience was. The fact that dreams are somewhat different in terms of content, what goes on in them, they change more than the waking state, is the way you can tell that it's a dream, when impossible things happen. Now, I suspect for Art Bell, it's harder to distinguish what's going to be an impossible thing. The example I gave of there comes a flying saucer, well, or maybe it's not a dream. Who knows? But you've got to learn to ask the question, how do I know whether I'm dreaming or not? Then there are methods, for example, looking at a digital watch, looking away, looking back again. This rechecking time or rereading changes in a dream. So if you were dreaming, it would change when you looked back at your watch the second time. It wouldn't be just a few seconds later. It wouldn't even say anything like it. It would tell you that you're dreaming now.
0: Okay. Here's a question I would love to have answered. It sounds like you might have studied it. I think we all know, I certainly know, that when I have a really cool dream, one that I really enjoyed or impacted me for some reason in a large way, I have to write it down. And if I don't write down what the dream was about, within an hour at the very most, and much less time, really.
2: Yeah, seconds. Yeah.
0: It's gone. It's just gone. And it was, at the time, a gigantic impact for me. And I said, I'm going to remember this. And unless I write it down, it's gone.
2: So why are dreams hard to remember? Why are they easy
0: yes.
2: to forget? I think the answer to that is clear if you think in terms of evolution. Because dreams seem so real, dreaming, first of all, has been going on ever since mammals invented it 140 million years ago. So it's only humans that talk about dreams and can actually tell the difference between an experience that happens in the waking state for real and one that happens in the dream. They seem so much alike. So imagine a cat, for example, having a dream of, well, let's say the dog next door is dead, right? And you know, it's the wish fulfillment dream, and that there's a family of mice has moved in next door. So that cat wakes up and says, oh, yeah, and remembers his dream, but doesn't think it's a dream instead, jumps over the fence to eat the mice and gets eaten by the dog instead, and so doesn't pass on genes for remembering dreams. So you see, the idea is that if, because of the confusability of dreams and waking, evolution has made it difficult to remember them, because otherwise it would be very maladaptive if you couldn't tell what a dream was. Now, humans can take those fleeting memory images and then convert them into stories. And we say, well, what was going on there? And we then have a story. The story is what we can remember later. But the dream itself, the experience that we wake up with, is very fleeting, very easy to forget.
0: Oh, that's so interesting, though. You say that I have cats. I have three cats. So
2: yes.
0: I've watched my cats dream.
2: Yes.
0: And you can see their little paws running. You can see their little mouths going as though they're eating something and they or whatever, and you're telling me that they are unable to discern between a dream and reality.
2: Well, we presume that the dreams of the cat are like the lives of the cat. They experience the dogs and cats and bats and whales and all of these, you know, all mammals have dreams, or at least we know they have REM sleep, and we presume, if you do as I do, that something's going on in that creature. So if you got cats, you know that the cats have a life, right? They have an inner experience.
0: Yes.
2: So why not dream? But how would they know the difference? I mean, people talk about experience and say, like you must have said when you were a child, Mommy, there's a bear in the closet, you know? And no, dear, it's just a dream. Well, I don't care what it is. It's going to get me, right? No, she said, well, it's just in your head. It didn't really happen. And after a while, you learn that there's a difference, that these strange things that happen in the middle of the night aren't the same as the other things that happen the rest of your life. And we learn to make a distinction because people talk about experiences. That's how we know that dreams are different from waking life. It's because
0: All right, but in the case of a cat, for example, it would depend on what a cat's state of consciousness really is, and I'm not sure we know that for sure, do we?
2: No, we really don't know at all what the state of consciousness of the cat is, but we do know that cats don't talk in words about experience. So they don't have a word for a dream. So that they know what, you know, food is and you know what a dog is and what people are and all these things, but they don't have words for them. And so they have the concept dream, which is very abstract, actually.
0: I've never seen a cat continue to chase what it had in its dream. So maybe they do discern. I don't know. Gentlemen, hold on. We'll be right back. We're talking about lucid dreaming and more in a moment. Two powerful names in lucid dreaming, Dominic Ottozzani and Stephen LaBerge. And I'm sure that the majority of you out there are very much like myself. I've never, ever been in control of one of my own dreams, but I certainly would love to be. And these gentlemen seem to be saying it's nothing more than intent. If you develop the intent to be in control of your own dreams, so it shall be. They're back in a moment. Well, all right, Karen in Murphy, North Carolina says, my cat G dreams, and she'll often cry like she's lost. Wake up, look around, see me sigh, as if to say, thank God, it's just a dream, then go back to sleep. So I very much believe cats know that dreams are only dreams, and she doesn't keep chasing a dream beast. Be that as it may, I would love to be in control to some degree of my own dreams. And if that really is possible, and apparently it certainly is, so many people say so, including my two guests, I want to know how to do it. And I guess the way is just intention. In other words, before I go to sleep, I tell myself when I'm dreaming, I'm going to become aware that it's just a dream. In other words, develop the intention to do it. Is that correct?
2: That's right, Art. I just like to say, though, that in addition to the testimony, as you say, of the guests, we have scientific evidence that lucid dreaming really happens. Because you're right to be skeptical, because it's really so remarkable. Say, it's hard to believe that it's actually possible. But, you know, we have years ago in the laboratory at Stanford, we proved that lucid dreaming absolutely happens by having people in the midst of their lucid dreams make a signal to communicate to the laboratory while it's happening. Just by looking left, right, left, right, this comes through on the polygraph record saying it's like a message from the other world. And so it's been proven scientifically that dream control, lucid dreaming is certainly possible. It happens in genuine REM sleep. So the whole challenge is really learning how to do it.
3: Art, let me give perhaps yourself and your guests a little technique maybe just to get a taste of what lucid dreaming might be like.
0: Sure.
3: We said earlier that you really have to recall your dreams to recognize whether you had a lucid or even a non-lucid dream. So one of the first techniques we teach during some of our programs is the morning technique. This requires that you kind of set the alarm clock aside, maybe on a weekend, and decide the next morning you're going to try to sleep in and enjoy yourself. But as you wake up in the morning, you try to catch your last dream. As you're waking up, instead of rolling over and hitting the alarm clock, as soon as you think you're awakening, don't move a muscle and try to recall the last thought or the last image. Oftentimes, people can throw out those little grappling hooks and grab the last dream. Now, physiologically, this is the densest part of REM sleep and your longest REM period, so you have the best chance of catching a vivid dream. Oftentimes, you can transition back into the dream, pull back fragments back into waking reality, and sort of build up the dream. As you transition back and forth, oftentimes you can remember where you were in your bed. Uh-oh, no, you were in that red car in Hawaii. Oh, back in bed. Uh-oh, back in the car. And there was a gorgeous girl sitting next to you, or a gorgeous guy. Back to the bed. And you transition back and forth, and you can watch your consciousness shift back and forth between, quote-unquote, being almost awake or back in the dream.
0: That's amazing.
3: It's an excellent technique to start recalling your dreams, and as you said later or earlier, to write them down when you wake up, right? So I agree with you 100%, pen and pencil by the bedside. But the most important thing to remember is not to move a muscle, because as you start to wake up and break that paralysis that occurs during REM sleep, that's when those fleeting images start to move away. You break the state, and we believe that memories from dreamland are state-dependent.
0: Okay. All right, gentlemen, are there any practical applications for developing this ability?
2: Well, other than
0: entertainment,
2: right.
0: You know, entertaining yourself.
2: Of course, that's sort of the lowest common denominator. That's the place you'd start. There's maybe another four general areas that people have reported, you know, described, gotten maybe 20,000 letters from lucid dreamers over the years describing different activities they do in the lucid dream. So just to enumerate some general areas, there's rehearsal for living, really trying out as a kind of a flight simulator for life. Dominic mentioned the Star Trek holodeck idea that you've got a virtual reality, as it were, where you can practice things. So people have overcome performance anxiety, phobias of some kinds. They say they have, in any case. Creative problem solving is another area. The idea that dreaming has long been the source of creativity in art, science, business, many different areas. Lucid dreaming allows people to deliberately use that creativity of the dream state. Say another area would be overcoming nightmares, the personal development, generally speaking, the healing dream. Our scientific research that we might have a little time to get into found very strong mind-body relationships during the dream state. During the dreaming, if you dream.
0: So you're saying you can actually heal yourself in a dream or with dreaming?
2: Well, what we know is that if you do something in your dream to your brain, it's as if you're actually doing it. Now, and some people have described healing behaviors of some kind. And that's something that we only have anecdotal support. We don't have experimental evidence for that. But we do know the strong mind-body connection during the dream state.
3: Well, so and surely there's emotional healing as well, right?
2: Absolutely. Well, healing means wholeness in one of its root meanings. And so the idea of the mental health application of lucid dreaming, of being able to overcome nightmares and to work through fears, and the personal development, the what we call integration or becoming one, is one of the most important applications. The idea that actually the Tibetan Buddhists have been practicing a yoga of the dream state for the past 1,000 years as a spiritual practice, as a means of waking up to the nature of reality, I think it's one of the deepest, most important applications of lucid dreaming. Strangely enough, they believe that the after-death state is an analogy to the lucid dreaming state, that we can, if we learn to wake up in our dreams in this life, we can wake up at death. Now, of course, that's something that we'll all perhaps find out one day, but we don't really have evidence for it right now. But there are many potential applications of lucid dreaming. It's sort of the idea of what would you like to do with life, and what you're going to want to do with it depends on what you want to do with life, and so there are many different ideas. And lucid dreaming is essentially another world where you've got more time to live, in a world where the rules are different, where you can do the impossible. So it's really a different, it's more life in a freer form.
0: Okay. Well, here's one that, again, it's not a dream, but it certainly has happened to me many times. All my life, I've been in electronics. Now, as an example, I would be working on some piece of electronics, and I would work on it all day and well into the night until I was so tired and so aggravated and not solving the problem that I threw up. Well, I got very angry many times. And then I would go off to bed in complete depression, thinking about the problem. Now, I'm not claiming that I have a dream that solves this problem for me, but what I am going to tell you is that on so many occasions, I have awakened the next morning, and as soon as the cobwebs cleared, or even perhaps prior to all the cobwebs clearing, I knew the answer to my problem, went in the other room, replaced a resistor or a capacitor, and boom, it was fixed.
2: Yeah.
0: My brain came up with the solution during sleep.
2: Exactly. And that's quite common for creative individuals. That's what you hear, the same story again and again. And people who remember their dreams better will then sometimes have recollection of a very specific dream that was related to the problem solving. But the brain continues to work to do its whatever matters to you, whatever your current concerns are, will continue to be worked on while you're sleeping. So lucid dreaming is one application of, say, optimizing what you're doing in the sleeping state. But you've just given another example of another creative way of using your sleeping brain.
3: One of the things also to remember is that during REM sleep, during dream sleep, your brain is very activated. It's just as much awake as you are right now, except the body's paralyzed and you're in a different reality, if you will, of the mind. But your neurons are firing very quickly, and you are thinking throughout the dream experience. So it's quite common that people will solve problems right there in the dream set.
0: So if I'd been able to remember it, you're saying that I did have a dream about whatever problem I was trying to solve, and in that dream, I figured it out.
2: Well, that's one possibility, Art. We don't know for sure that, because there are other ways of unconsciously solving problems, of course. Your brain was still working on it. That's clear. That's why next morning, all became clear. But Dominic's point about the brain being activated very much like it is when it's awake is a very important and subtle point. It's that when we're dreaming, our brain is involved in the same world simulation or world construction that we do while we're awake. And it's hard to believe, because you say, I look out right now and I see the room around me. I think that the reality is out there. But if I were dreaming now and I would have a similar experience, I'd open, dream world that would look just as vividly real as the one that I experienced while awake. So what does that say? That says that somehow the brain's world simulation or consciousness is inside us. That's what the brain is doing. It's not, the reality is not outside, it's inside. And so that creativity, that ability to change our reality is so obviously within us. We can experience that very directly in the lucid dream state.
3: And that's sometimes why it's so tricky to distinguish that you're frankly in a dream. When dreaming, you often think you're awake in the dream, but you're not lucid. You sort of stumble through and say, oh,
0: right,
3: here's my dream car. Oh, yeah, yeah, I have to go to dream work. See my dream boss. But
0: all right, how did you gentlemen begin to be able to recognize that you were actually in a dream? Because it seems to me what you're doing is you're mixing your conscious with unconscious, right?
3: Yeah. So for me, my very earliest experiences back in my teens were usually strikingly different experiences of reality. In those days, I would wake up in my dream flying over the bay in Long Island, New York, where I grew up.
0: Oh, I love
3: you know,
0: those.
3: It was an ecstatic feeling, almost sexual, of flying and ecstasy, the sun, the water, too real to be real. And since I didn't have wings, it sort of dawned on me something was up with this, that I didn't have a plane underneath me and I was flying. At that point, the big difference, I all of a sudden knew that I wasn't in a real place. And then I tried to do something different. Fly left, fly right, try going close to the water, go visit a friend. So for oftentimes people, their first lucid dreams are these unusual body sensation dreams. Floating and flying are extremely common.
0: I love flying dreams. I don't have enough of them. Is there a way to actually, set up a dry? I'd love to have more flying dreams.
3: This is my favorite one, and I'll tell you the way I used to incubate my early lucid dreams. I didn't know how to do this until I later met Stephen, but I recall what I used to do, which was to go skiing, which is a sport I enjoy a lot. I would take a 10-hour bus ride to Lake Placid, New York. I would be deprived of sleep. And I would ski all day. I mean, from at the end of the day, I would go home, and I hadn't worn sunglasses. So I would lie down on my bed physically exhausted, and I could just close my eyes and see the slopes and remember the sensation of flying down the slopes in a rhythm, parallel skiing, and sort of that ecstasy of flying down on skis. And as I drifted off into sleep, oftentimes I would have a flying dream just after that. Now, I've heard people talk about soaring, ballet, swimming, scuba diving, things that have this somatic sensation of floating, maybe even a hammock, you know, in the evening, laying down in a hammock outside, swinging yourself back, and try to capture that somatic sensation and enjoy the pleasure and say, I want to feel this later. I want to do it. I'd love to dream like this and try to incubate that physical sensation.
2: That's one approach, is the incubation of trying to reproduce the dream sensation. There's the easier way from the lucid dreaming point of view is to, number one, by whatever technique, the kind that we teach in our program in Hawaii, whatever technique you do, you become lucid. And they say, all right, this is a dream. I want to fly. So what do? You just leap into the air and fly. And why not? Because there isn't really any gravity in the dream world, and now you know you're dreaming, so nothing holds you down. And so you just float into the air, and that's one of the most amazing experiences of lucid dreaming, just to see that the rules that ordinarily hold you down in the waking world, there's strong evidence there's a thing called gravity, but why do you have to stay earthbound in your dreams? Well, it's simply because you don't know that you're dreaming, and therefore you think gravity is holding you down, but it's simply your mind holding you down. Right?
0: Wow.
2: So you just step in the air and float.
0: That really sounds good. That's kind of like the three or four steps and then the leap of Superman into the air, just like that.
2: Yes.
0: Now, I have interviewed over the years a lot of people on out-of-body experiences. And many of these people, gentlemen, maintain that the experience they have while out-of-body is real, it's verifiable, it can be proven. They can quote what people said and what, for example, what people were doing. They were able to be in somebody else's bedroom or in the company of somebody else in another house somewhere else, and they could relate what that person was doing and then later verify that indeed that's what they were doing. Do you both believe that that is actually possible or not?
2: Well, if you put it that way, is it possible? I suppose it's possible, but in most experiences where most people, for example, in my book, in the lucid dreaming book, I've got a chapter called Dreaming, Illusion, and Reality. It's available free on the internet if you want to look at it. It describes Carlos Osis's experiments where he had, say, approximately 100 people who claim to be able to do exactly as she described.
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1: Dominic can talk about that later, but what's happening is in all cases, it's a dream. So it's a dream that may be informed by some extra information or what you believe is going on. This is a complicated issue. We have laboratory studies showing that you're more likely to have the experience of leaving your body perceptually if you have a wake-initiated lucid dream, which is to say if your REM sleep is interrupted, so you are briefly awake, you may not know you're awake. People often, I've had the experience myself, the out-of-body experience, and so has Dominic. It feels completely real, and if you don't check the reality fully, you may be confused and say, this can't be a dream. Dreams aren't real. This was real. Yet, when people have lucid dreams, they experience this feels as real can be, as anything. What do you say, Dominic?
2: Yeah, in fact, in some lucid dreams, hard walls are hard, or in other lucid dreams, you can put your hand through them. It really depends upon how much belief you invest in the dreamscape.
3: All right, but beyond just belief,
2: yeah.
3: Have you two gentlemen run into hard evidence of people who say, look, I was in Chicago in somebody's house, and I heard them say such and such, and then have that person actually verify that indeed they did say that, and so that means the person really was there. Gentlemen, hold on. We're at a break point. We'll answer that when we get back. I'm Art Bell. Here I am. We're talking about lucid dreaming and more. Dominic Ottozzani and Stephen LaBerge are my guests, both big names in this field. And one little area of some of the material provided says, and I quote, being out of body is all in your mind. Well, that flies directly in the face of what any number of guests have said on this program about being out of body. In a moment, we'll ask the experts. Well, all right, so the big question, gentlemen, I've had people come on the program, claim they had out-of-body experiences, and then offer me proof, by third-party statements affirming you know, that they had said something or done something that this person hundreds or thousands of miles away had observed and heard correctly. Now, would you say that person was telling me the truth or not?
1: Well, they're probably telling the truth in that their claim. But listen, first of all, an out-of-body experience means that someone experiences being out of the body. Does that mean they really are? Well, what do you
3: right.
1: mean by out of the body? What is in the body? The way I look at it is that it's all as if you're watching something on television. There you see some event occurs. You don't know by watching the television whether it's something that's an actual newsreel or was, you know, made at some studio. It may look the same to you, and that's what our consciousness is like. We see something, we experience. I personally have certainly left my body in the traditional way. That's what it feels like. It feels like you're lying in bed, or for me, it's always been lying in bed, and then I separate out and float out of my body. But then
3: right.
1: I thought about, so what if this is really my physical body down there I've just left? This is the physical world I'm in. But it then, the moment I check it out, well, it doesn't really look that way. So it's a question of standards. We can say this is a scientific question. We can have very strong proof. This is a very strong claim to make, to say that, yes,
3: it is,
1: I can
3: yes.
1: find information from of what's going on the other side of the world. Well, it just, this stuff has not panned out. Many claims have been made, but I just haven't seen the laboratory evidence for the model that the out-of-body experience is correct. I'm not saying people don't have it.
2: We're not saying that it's not possible that people can bring back information that wasn't obtainable in, quote-unquote, a standard dream. We were quoting earlier Ursus's work, and we've done work with Joe McMahon.

0: monocle on yourself and remove viewing states in lucid dream, where it's been proven that we can perceive things remotely and bring information back.
1: Yes.
0: I think the fundamental question, in other words, is there something that separates from the body and moves in some ethereal way,
1: yes,
0: through some other means, some other physics?
1: And you're saying you don't think so?
0: It's an open question, and since there's no experimental evidence to say there's something that physically leaves, it's a proposition that would need to be looked at. We do know that remote perception is possible, and that the availability of information while you're in a dream state can get muddled with the way you're looking at things, right? So if you know that you can feel like you're out of the body, and it can be just as real can be, it brings up what I like to call the Memorex question, right? Is it real, or is it Memorex in terms of the physics of what happens?
1: Yes,
0: not
1: sir.
0: The subjective appraisal of what happens. We know that feels real, and the information can be valid, but did something physically separate and move to a remote location? I think if you had Joe on the phone, he would say, in my remote viewing, nothing leaves my body in the remote viewing state, but I'm able to contact the metaphorical signal line and immediately perceive something remotely. Well, we know that same capability is active during dream states, so why is that not one of the possible means by which the stories could be true, and yet the proposed physics be not necessarily accurate?
1: Okay. All right. On to one other question about leaving your body. Those who I've interviewed over the years inevitably and always say it is completely safe. And the moment I want to be back in my body, boom, I'm back in my body. And that brings up something else, which is out of body and death. Now, how do we know that occasionally people who are having an OBE and they're out of their body don't die? Because, of course, the dead don't come back to tell us that they died during an OBE. And that always seems to stump the OBE people. They say, you could be right.
2: Well, but the answer must be that people will occasionally die while having an out-of-body experience, just like they occasionally die under every other circumstance. It's just, so you're having an out-of-body experience, so this one-world simulation, you're, as it were, imagining, correctly or not, that reality is a certain way. Meanwhile, your brain and the physical body happens to die. Well, then that's the end of the experience. We don't know what happens after that. That's what I was saying, that the Tibetan Buddhists believe that the yoga, the dream state, is a means of exploring those after-death states. We don't really know, though, from the scientific point of view, that we just don't have evidence at this stage. But it's like that old wives' tale of if you die in your dream, you'll actually die. As you just pointed out yourself, how would you know that? Because people don't come back and say, oh, I just died, right?
1: That's right.
2: It probably is they're right. I would certainly agree with that, that there's nothing safer than being in an out-of-body experience as long as you're asleep safely in bed at the time.
1: Huh.
0: It's interesting, though, that when we talk about lucid dreams and then quickly move on to out-of-body experiences, the next thing we come to is death. And I think it's also interesting that the dream world millennia ago was often associated with the spirit reality, right? So there's this connection between the fear of death and the promise of something beyond, right?
1: Mm-hmm.
0: So I think whenever we talk about out-of-the-body experiences, what we're really getting to is a primordial fear in all of us that, in fact, we do die, right? We may die and then no longer exist. And so when we have these experiences, most people who've had them will say, well, now I fear death not. I've gone to the other side and been there, and I don't have to fear this anymore. So there's this very, very deep-rooted desire to find an experience that validates something that we've been taught. And maybe it's genetically encoded in terms of having a spiritual orientation. We hear about it in the Christian tradition, going to go to heaven and live forever. And so this idea of a soul leaving the body and getting up to heaven has been rooted for thousands of years within us. And so once you have that experience, you say, well, here's the proof. I know what happens now.
1: Do you gentlemen embrace that? I mean, do you feel that a dream state is a little bit of a slice of an example of the spirit without the body, as in death?
2: Yes and no. I think at what Dominic was saying about the idea of really the origin of the soul is that, imagine, just go back some thousands of years to relatively primitive humanity. Your friend suddenly dies. He stops breathing. He's now inert. But later that night, you see him in your dream. So
1: yes.
2: What do you conclude? Well, he was alive and well. I just saw him last night. Well, where was he? He must be in the other world, the spirit world. Because the idea of a dream or as something in your mind or as a world simulation or a construction, any of that is just was not comprehensible to primitive man. It didn't make sense. So mm-hmm. One had to take it literally. And that problem with taking it literally is also that one takes the demons, literally, the things that when one has a frightening image, it must be real because I saw it, it's there, instead of saying, well, perhaps I'm constructing it, perhaps I'm creating it with my own fear. And that's what the Buddhists believe, is that all the demons are projections of the mind. They're all things that come out of your own mind, and it's nothing to fear, really.
1: Okay. Since I've had the experience of solving a very complex problem while I'm asleep, I do make the assumption that whether it's through lucid dreaming or through some process that you can create with intent, that there are practical aspects to your sleep time and that you can make use of them. For example, I don't know, curing bad habits or... coming up to solutions to serious problems in your life, if you simply, form the intent to try and solve them while you're dreaming, lucid dreaming, or sleeping?
2: Well, just to give an example, I said people have overcome phobias of some kind. For example, we have in the Exploring the World of Lucid Dreaming book, I've got a chapter on overcoming anxieties of various kinds, where people, one guy said, for example, he had performance anxiety, he was a musician, and in a lucid dream, he realizes this is a dream, here's my opportunity to play in front of an audience. Although I know they're not really there, it's sort of as if it's real. So he had an opportunity to practice while he was in the dream state and overcome that shyness, that fear, while he was in the dream. So it's a direct practice, kind of facing your fears and working through it.
1: Right. And it worked for him? He
2: yeah.
1: was able to overcome?
2: Yeah. And that, in fact, that's what psychotherapy tells us, that the way people overcome various phobias is actually to deal with them, not to understand why they've got them, but to actually deal with them, straightforwardly work through them somehow.
1: Okay. Now, we all know... I guess most of us know that the brain has a very big part in the rest of the body, and I guess you can make yourself sick or conversely make yourself perhaps well through I'll turn it into a question. Can you make yourself well through some sort of intent in a dream state?
2: Let's put it this way. When you say make yourself well, let's say weller, more well in the direction of wholeness or being healed. And so that's a matter, for example, of accepting your fears, of working through them. Instead of having demons, for example, it's a common nightmare to be running away from something.
1: Oh,
2: and,
1: yes.
2: You know, and let's say we'll call that a part of yourself. And so in the lucid dream, we have the opportunity of accepting that, of dealing with it, and really becoming more whole. That, I believe, is in the direction of increased wellness. People wake up feeling more together, better somehow. Plus, it fits with the idea of the mental model we have of ourselves. Is it of the whole self, or is it just a piece that we happen to like or that was reinforced positively in our childhood? So the idea is that we have an opportunity to work towards a true spiritual wholeness.
1: Okay, well, if it's possible for a doctor to give you a sugar pill or a pill that absolutely has no medical meaning at all, and 50% of the time, and I think that's very close to reality, you will cure a physical ill because a doctor told you this pill was going to cure it, that's your brain somehow or another believing and then going on to actually achieve some improvement in a physical ailment with no real substance.
2: Yes. Well, the real substance is you. It's your inner power to create your reality. And that's what I was saying, that the lucid dream shows you that in a very real way, where you see, yes, this whole world that I see around me is somehow being, I'm creating it, whether I know it or not. And so there's much more power that we have just as we overcome the gravity in the dream, say, there isn't a gravity, I can fly. In the same way, we can experience an increased healing. So, Dominic, you probably have something to say about that.
3: Well, you know, one of the areas of healing that's always interested me as I move into midlife is the emotional healing that goes with lucid dreaming or can be applied through lucid dreaming when you miss a parental figure, one who's passed on, say. My wife, for example, had a phenomenal dream a couple of years back when her dad passed along. And a few weeks later, he appeared in a dream. In fact, it became a lucid dream, and she sat down and had a very long conversation with him. And a lot of the issues that had, I think, bothered her about their relationship, things that hadn't been resolved, were resolved during that lucid dream. In fact, he said, whenever you want to see me, I'm here for you. So whether it was really him coming back, you know, spiritually, or the memories of him, she found solace and healing through the lucid dream state.
1: Or was it her brain needing to resolve those issues, and so creating a situation where she thought she was having this conversation and resolving all the unresolved issues with Dad?
3: Yeah, in the end, it's not important which answer for her, whether it was he himself or a dream of he himself. The point, I think, really is that through the dream state, through lucid dreaming, she got full closure and solace to the point where she still dreams of him occasionally and remembers him the same way he was when he was here with us.
1: It may not be important to her, but it's important to me.
2: Yeah. Well, of course it is. But I think Dominic's point is it's a little hard to grasp, but that a lucid dream, so you say, I know this is all a dream. But if you have just experienced a person, or, for example, in some people, you know, they have befriended a dragon. You say, it's just a dream dragon, but it feels real, even though you know it's happening on a different level, because our dreams feel as real as anything else does to us. And so the fact is that when you're encountering a person, say, well, what did you really ever know about that person? It was always your experience of them was through your own mind, in a way. And so the nature, you're really touching on the question of what is the nature of personal identity? Who are we? Do we continue after death in the form of something that looks like this, that we are now? That would seem very strange to me. That's because humans have the form of, you know, beach monkeys and this strange evolutionary creature. Why would we have that same body in an afterlife condition? Well, really, because we know why we have it in this life because of the evolutionary reasons, but why would we have it in some other sphere? I would say that instead that the form our being would take would be something that we can't yet dream of, we can't yet imagine. That, to me, is a better rebirth than would be to continue in the same form that I'm in now. You understand what I'm saying?
1: Very clearly, yes. Although that, so in other words, you are saying you believe there is some sort of survival of something after death. It just doesn't resemble what we now.
2: Yes. Well, what I was the way, you know, the experience I've gotten from my own lucid dream of something like a asking what is the ultimate nature of reality was that what happens at death is we become what we were before we were, before we were born, which is to say that the universal I, the self, the one. And so it's not, I don't think that Stephen in the form that he has now is going to continue forever. I don't think of that is would be a good thing. What I'd like to see is you know, I as, you know, Art, Stephen, Dominic, and every listener there is going to continue to develop in understanding and being and compassion and love, and that's what is going to develop. It's not going to be the particular individual in the form we're in now, but in the forms, you know, the angelic forms, if you might like, in comparison to what we are now.
1: All right. Well, listen, speaking of Stephen's current condition, Stephen, I know you've got a kind of a headache, and so let me ask you at this point whether you want to bail and get some sleep and try and, I don't know, have a dream where the headache goes away, or you can stick around for a little while longer.
2: Well, you know, that's, of course, one of these conditions where the sleep is the very best thing to do. Now, when I'm not in the condition of having a migraine, then I would say I prefer to, you know, to have energy that I leave into my sleep so that
1: can you stick around? We got a break here.
2: I'll stay around for the next.
1: All right, good. One more segment.
2: Yeah, okay.
1: All right, we'll be right back. I certainly am a creature of the night. Good morning, everybody. My guests are a couple of fascinating guys with quite a reputation in this field. We're talking about lucid dreaming, Stephen LaBerge and Dominic, I'm going to try and get it right, Asante. I believe that's correct. We'll ask in a moment. On lucid dreaming, and there are a lot of people out there, and this would be proof, I suppose, one way or the other, who are void of one sense or the other. People without sight or people without hearing. Now, I wonder if in testing of dreams of any sort, people dream of things, of seeing things and or hearing things, when in the real world, they never have. We'll be right back. Stephen LaBerge and Dominic Adesanya. Is that correct, Dominic, by the way?
3: That's correct, Art, yes.
1: Oh, good. All right. Gentlemen, how about that? In other words, I guess what I'm asking is whether our dreams can only relate to those things that we have either seen or heard in reality, or whether somebody who has been sightless since birth or without hearing since birth would experience those sensations in dream.
2: Well, the scientific research indicates that people who have had sight and then lost it will still frequently continue to have vision in their dreams. But
1: understandable.
2: But if they have never had vision, then they don't know what vision is. So that seems to be a basic problem of the sensory experience of each sense, the vision or hearing. They're both very, very different. I mean, you can't describe one in terms of the other. And if you've never had the experience, it's like trying to say, hey, you know the taste of cinnamon. Well, no. If you haven't tasted it, you really have no way of knowing what it would be like. On the other hand, once you've had, you can certainly have experiences that are different from your past experiences. It's just not new senses, perhaps. So, for example, you may have never, for example, seen a purple flying cow, but it's easy enough to imagine what one would be, right? Say, take a cow.
1: If you've seen a cow. If you've seen a cow in the real world.
2: Exactly. Then you can see all kinds of variations, and that seems to be what creativity of dreaming involves, is new combinations of the elements that have come from past experience. But those new constructions can be very different from what we have had experienced in the past.
1: Okay, but they have to be based in some reality, and then you can get perturbations of that, but they have to be based in some reality.
2: Yeah, well, they have to be based, say, on the body and its interactions that it's already undergone, if that's what you're saying. Yes. That
1: yes.
2: To be the way that, at least as I understand it, makes sense.
1: Well, then that would seem to sort of rule out a world that is not, at least in some way, originally connected to a real experience, taste, vision, something you've heard, something.
2: Well, the experiences that we have of the world are samples of it. It's as if, let's suppose that the real reality is a multidimensional, infinite number of, you know, a multiverse. What we experience is one tiny segment of it. In terms of higher dimensions, we're talking about a lower dimensional reduction of it, a great simplification of the world, and that's what our physical reality is. And it's limited, of course, to the historical senses. For example, a vision and sense of touch and hearing, they all have an evolutionary history that it meant something to the organisms that we were millennia ago. And mm-hmm. and so that's how it has come to have the particular meaning it has. Now, it doesn't mean that there aren't other realities that we can conceive of in some way that's different from sensory. It's more like we can come to understand, right? Understanding is not the same thing as seeing. We can say, I see what you mean, but we don't mean literally see.
1: Okay.
2: So
1: in the experiments, yes, Dominic, in the experiments that you've participated in, was there any external influence that helped you in lucid dreaming?
3: I'm not sure I understand the question, Art.
1: Okay, let me try it this way. Any flashing lights or anything done?
3: Oh. Well, if we're going to get flashing lights, yeah. One of the most interesting experiences I had was working with an early version of what we call the Nova Dreamer, which is a product the Lucidity Institute sold for many years that helps induce lucid dreams.
1: Oh, what is that?
3: Well, we were saying earlier that really one of the requisites to becoming lucid in a dream is to be in dream sleep or REM sleep. So the Nova Dreamer was a basic biofeedback instrument that would sense when your eyes were moving rapidly back and forth and wait a bit. Once it felt that you were deeply into REM, it would flash lights gently into your eyes with the intent of bleeding through into the dreamscape. So, for example, in an early dream, I'd be driving down the street in my dream car, and in front of me, a car would be stopping at a dream stoplight and flashing red lights at me, its brake lights. But interestingly, the rhythm of those brake lights were just like my Nova Dreamer back at home on top of my bureau. And I thought, gee, that's strange. Oh, maybe I should do a reality test to see if my dream car is in fact a dream car and not my real car that I think it is. And as I started to do my reality test, I started to feel weightless, and then my car grew wings and I flew away. Gee, I wasn't really awake as I thought I had been, but in fact in a dream, and became lucid. So the Nova Dreamer was a way of gently nudging one to say, hey, wake up in your dream. Don't wake up and get out of your dream, but wake up and stay in it.
1: Right.
3: So that's a fundamental technology we've used for many years to encourage people to, one, practice, and two, to begin developing dream signs, become aware of this different state.
2: Yes. Well, we have a new version of the Nova Dreamer that we're bringing out in probably a couple of months now. And so if people are interested, they ought to just go to the website and sign up the mailing list of Lucidity.
1: Well, I'm interested. How does it work? How does it sense?
2: The basic idea, Art, is that, remember we're saying, the key of lucid dreaming is that you're going to remember to do something later on when you're dreaming. Well,
1: right.
2: We want to get a reminder into your dream state to say, hey, Art, you're dreaming.
1: Right.
2: The way that works is that you're wearing a mask, a sleep mask, that has sensors that picks up your rapid eye movements. Ah, his eyes are moving, so lights flash, and the flashing lights appear in your dreams. And you have to have the mental set to say, I'm going to notice when flashing lights occur, that means I'm dreaming. So it's
1: right.
2: Like when you're at the theater and the intermission is over, the lights flash, and it tells you the show has started to begin. You have to know what it means in order to apply it. There are other methods that we use as well, but that's the basic idea. It's a kind of biofeedback device that helps you then recognize that you're dreaming while you're dreaming.
1: Well, that's very interesting. Is this device available now?
2: As Dominic was suggesting, we were using it for years. We still use it at the Hawaii program in April 16 through 25. See it on the website. But basically, it's one of several, well, many different techniques that we combine together to teach people lucid dreaming. There are purely mental techniques, but we also have other devices, thing we call the sponder or transponder, that gives people practice during the waking state for improving their ability for remembering intentions later. And we find that in the course of 9 days of training, that most people, you know, something like 90% of the participants, have lucid dreams. So if you get everything right, people have the right timing, and they get the right education, then lucid dreaming seems really very learnable. So not everybody is going to be able to come to Hawaii, but you can go to the website where there's lots of free information, and there are books available that teach people the details of lucid dreaming. So I'd like to emphasize that there's much more than we've had time or would have time to really talk about in a limited amount of time tonight, but there's plenty of information available, and if listeners want to learn more about it, then go to the website, find out more, get books on it, come to our seminar in Hawaii, whatever, you can really do it. It's simply a matter of applying your mind. If you've got the intention, the way is there, and find out about it.
1: Okay, well, that's certainly one way, but anything that would detect when you're in REM sleep, and I can see that could be done, and then flash a light at you would be a very, very helpful aid in beginning all this. Now, is that device actually available? Do you know?
2: Yeah. I'm sorry, I didn't make that completely clear. That right now it's no longer that we manufactured it for years, and now we have a new version that is going to be coming out in a couple of months. What I was just saying, we stopped manufacturing the old one because we have a new one. So
1: So in a couple of months.
2: That's right. So basically, you know, we'll let you know, Art, you're on our list, and anyone else wants to be on the list, you'll hear about it. We're expecting in July, so.
3: You can sign up for the newsletter that the Lucidity Institute sends out basically quarterly. And I'm sure it'll be one of the first places that the product will be mentioned.
1: Okay. Sexual dreams. I guess.
3: Do you have your dreams?
1: Yes, of course I do. Are they? Do they have significance beyond? I don't know, a sexual dream is perhaps as pleasurable as a flying dream, or maybe a flying dream's a little better, but they're both high states of pleasure. Do they have any significance beyond the fact that we all seem to have them?
2: Well, of course. It certainly, sometimes, especially in lucid dreams, that people experience a degree of ecstatic pleasure that goes beyond the normal. Patricia Garfield, for example, really a very well-known researcher, and this started the whole creative dreaming movement years ago, has a book called Pathway to Ecstasy. It describes her lucid dreams, where many of them are sexual dreams, and she describes them as being an astonishingly overwhelming experience that she, in fact, thought that lucid dreaming was essentially ecstatic, that it was sexual by its very nature. Now, I think that was a sort of overgeneralization of her own experiences, but there's no doubt that the experience of lucid dreaming by itself is ecstatic. It feels good just to realize you're dreaming and to feel the freedom that you feel in that state. And then that can take many different forms. Sometimes, for example, people describe floating up into the sky and merging with the sun, for example, and that was an ecstatic experience of feeling.
3: You know, I think that's an important important, I don't want to say spin on the sexual dream, but in many of the dreams that I've had, beyond just the hedonistic ones, some of the sexual dreams seem to have more of a trapping of coming together with oneself, that the experience of the other isn't purely a sexual, raw, animalistic sort of merging, but more of a coming together with oneself.
2: Dominic, if I may, what you're getting at is the saying that we experience one of our senses of unity with the other person through sexual means. And so it can be a symbol then for our merging and our unity with all people, you see?
3: Yeah, much better said. Thank you, Stephen.
1: What do you have any idea? I guess you all have done studies on dreams. What percentage of dreams are sexual? Any idea?
2: Well, you know, it's less in the laboratory when you study this. It doesn't happen that often. We're talking about
1: really?
2: Maybe 5% of dreams. On the
1: really?
2: Other hand, when you ask people in lucid dreams, what do you like to do with your lucid dream? At least a third of the people say dream sex, you know, and for many people, it's a very strong attraction. Sometimes, in fact, it's such a strong attraction that it gets in the way of doing anything else. But the way I see it is it's the starting point, certainly. We're saying that, as it were, the lowest common denominator, but it's the place to start, which is the adventure, the fact that the freedom, the thrill of anything is possible, that the rules of ordinary life don't apply anymore. Not to say that it doesn't matter what you do in the dream. It does. It matters to you. So you personally, so you have a place to find out what really matters to you, to have a life that is totally following your rules and your freedom.
3: Mm-hmm. Stephen, do you want to talk about the lucid sexual dreams that we've had in the lab at all?
2: I was thinking of an experience I had, if I've got a moment to describe one of my own lucid dreams.
1: You do?
2: Where I started out at the very beginning with, from the waking state, sometimes you enter straight into the lucid dream state, and I was driving in a little sports car that, it was, in fact, that red Miata that was described in the ad in between there. There I was driving down the road, and I see an attractive hitchhiker down in front of me, and I have the thought, oh, right, but wait a minute, I've had this dream before. This time I want to have an experience at the highest potential. So that bit of renunciation there, the car started to fly into the air, and it flew higher, and the car disappeared, and now my body is flying through the clouds where it passed symbols of traditional religion, the steeple and the cross and Star of David and so on, and I fly beyond the clouds into a vast empty space where I feel this sense of homecoming and overwhelming ecstatic joy as what I thought I was fell away to this remembering that this is the source of being, that here I am in at the source of the world. It's right in front of me, and I didn't know it because all that other stuff was around. So I woke up with an answer to the question. This is really where I got the idea about what happens to us at death, that we go back to being what we were before we were born, and that is the only being there is. They're the one unity somehow. But it was a very real way of seeing in the dream, although I say, of course, it was a dream, but it was a dream that I believe showed me a way of truth.
1: Well, that must have been very satisfying.
2: It was. It answered the question of,
1: sure.
2: of the ultimate for me. But you know, that's not the answer for art, you know, and for the rest of the listeners. You know, you've got... It's the opportunity of having a lucid dream where you can say, let me be guided to whatever I need to know, to the vision of God, of the meaning of life, however you would put it in your own terms, because it's your personal symbolism. It's your dream. So, but the idea is you can make more of your dreams than you ordinarily do, that most people just their dreams are like an extension of their waking life because they implicitly think they're awake and they don't really make use of the opportunities. So it's, we're living very in only partial life somehow, and we could live much more deeply. And the lucid dream gives us a kind of inspiration for what that would be like.
1: Gentlemen, what about precognitive dreams? Dreams, you will hear from callers who will say that they dream about things that will then occur, will then happen.
2: Sure, sure. Well, I think they're an indication that that reality is not what Newton thought. It's not the space and time are simply more complicated than that. And, you know, I've heard plenty of stories like this, and it's very hard to scientifically study it, right?
1: Because of course.
2: But that doesn't mean that, therefore, there's nothing to it. It just means that, well, the evidence is let's say, compelling, but not, I haven't seen it proven yet, but I'm keeping an open mind, certainly. What do you think, Dominic?
3: No, I think, well said, the only information we really had were those early studies in dream telepathy back in the 60s and 70s, if I recall. So there is not a lot of data, but there sure are a lot of reports.
1: Okay, that music means we've got to go. Stephen LaBerge, listen, my friend, thank you so much for being here. And I hope you feel better. I'm going to bring Dominic back after the break, and we're going to take some calls. But, Stephen, thank you for being
2: all
1: here.
2: All right.
1: Tonight.
2: Well, thank you, Art, and dreamers of the world. Pleasant dreams, lucid dreams to you, and good night.
1: And we will be back. Well, if I've been listening carefully, and I think I have, Stephen LaBerge and Dominic Sante, I'll get that right, are telling us that that all of our dreams are actually rooted in reality, and that we cannot dream or have a perturbation of something that is real without it having been rooted in reality. And then it can take off from there and virtually go anywhere. Now, that seems to collide a little bit with a lot of people who claim that whether it's out-of-body experiences or dreams that give them other insights, believe they're taken to some other magical land or some other dimension. But they seem to be saying, we don't necessarily believe that, or certainly we don't have evidence of that. So when we get back with Dominic, I'm going to let all of you ask questions, and maybe some of you will take us further down that road and to a point that I haven't taken us yet. I'm Art Bell. Dominic Adesanyi, coming up with your questions next. That's why I mentioned precognitive dreams. Once again, here is Dominic Adesanyi. Dominic, I didn't do a very good job of saying what I wanted to say there at the top of this hour. But what I'm getting from what the both of you said in the first, you know, couple of hours of this interview is that we can derive great pleasure from lucid dreaming, learning to control our own dreams, sort of being a director of our own dreams to some extent. And that's certainly a positive thing to be able to do, and I'd love to be able to do it. But dreams are not taking us into some magical, truly different place. And what we dream of is a variation of the reality that we've experienced, not some magical floating to the other side of the world and actually hearing what's going on, not some precognitive experience or something of that sort, but all based in reality. And that's why I asked about the blind or the deaf. Is that a fair assessment?
3: I'd be careful about making it too reductionist to say it's a small reality we're talking about. I think there's a very, very magical aspect of the bigger reality that we do reach into, but I think sometimes our interpretations are too simplistic. We do think that you can perceive things beyond the physical senses that we count on our five digits today. The fact that remote viewing has been experimentally proven both in a laboratory with waking subjects and in lucid dreams shows there's more than just the small reality that we walk around with day to day.
1: Has it been proven to your satisfaction? Are you really satisfied that, remote viewers are really doing what they say they're doing?
3: Yep. In fact, I think Stephen might have been a skeptic in the late 80s before he himself was one of the quote-unquote lab rats working himself in the lab with Joe and others and had his own remote viewing, lucid dreams, bringing back anomalous information that was no way accessible except through remote viewing.
1: Well, and that just blows it right back in the other direction.
3: Well, that's why I said I'd be careful about taking us too literally when we critique the way that people articulate what they think is going on. When I take issue with the classical description of the out-of-body experience, it's generally not that you're feeling like you're—I don't take issue with the feeling you're out of your body, nor that you can get anomalous information. But people want to leap to the next assertion or assumption that there's some material that physically leaves the body, based primarily on either a Greek, Christian background in religion that suggests that, you know, there's, I think Plato liked to talk about the forms and the way you get higher and higher away from the base and closer to the forms, the more implied spirituality you have. Or in the Christian tradition, having a soul, something that leaves the body that's seated somewhere in the pineal gland or the mind, seems a bit simplistic. And so we think there's a lot more out there, but we grasp models that have been sort of ingrained through education and through our culture. And we're not sure those are the right operative models to really understand how wide reality and the being can be.
1: Okay. All right. I could come up with a million more questions, but I'm going to turn it to the audience. Joe in Salt Lake City, you're on the air with Dominic. Hi.
4: Hey, Art. I just want to thank you for everything. You've really enriched my life. I have two questions real quick. Just wondering in Dominic's research, if they ever experienced two people entering the dream state, sharing a dream, coming out of it, writing down their observations, and then had them coincide so that they...
1: Uh-huh.
4: Yeah.
1: Uh-huh.
4: And then my second question...
1: No, wait. Okay. That's such a good one. Let's tackle that.
3: So that's a mutual dream. They're very, very common. When we're at dream camp, I like to call it boot camp, we usually have 15 or 20 people in the same room working very hard for 10 days on dreaming, and lucid dreaming in particular. And very frequently, we'll have people talking about having a dream of somebody else in the room, and lots of correlations. I can't say that the correlations and the reports are provable that there is a telepathy going on, because most descriptions are of, you know, we were in the same room talking about this and that, which is in fact the conversation topic we were having that afternoon in the lecture. So there's a lot of commonalities that come up, but whether to say that's telepathy or not, I can't say that we have proven it in the laboratory, although we do know that there is something called telepathy, as there is something called remote viewing. So there's no reason why it can't occur. But I think once I say that now, people will run off and say, well, you know, I had a dream of you last night, you were in my dream, and therefore it must have been a telepathic experience. I think that's the jump that we make on every one of our experiences that can be dangerous, or at least can be deluding. Dangerous, perhaps, is an overreach.
4: Okay.
1: Next question.
4: Have you ever used DMT, ayahuasca, psilocybin, peyote, shamanism, anything like that?
1: All right, let's say chemicals. All right. Hey.
3: Yeah, I have.
1: You have.
3: More in my later years than my younger years, which is, I think, different than many in my age group. Specifically in research, ayahuasca I've used, upwards of 40 times, mostly in experimental contexts in Brazil. It was part of the work we did with the Lucidity Institute. Right now it's unpublished. We were trying to determine whether there was a real close correlation between lucid dreaming and the ayahuasca experience in specific. Because when you read the descriptions of the ayahuasca experience, it's usually said to be dreaming while awake, which is the superficial description we use of what lucid dreaming is, right? In fact, the experiences are similar but not the same. And when using ayahuasca or the other chemicals, you tend to have less control. I like to make the metaphorical comparison to something like I would do in deep meditation or using the Monroe technology, where it's sort of like gently floating down a stream on a metaphorical leaf, right? Down a current, very, very gently, where the ayahuasca experience is more like being in a whitewater raft trying to hold on for dear life with your paddles.
1: Yeah.
3: Part of the experience. Very, very vivid, much more visionary than some of the other chemicals that you rattled off. I have a lot of respect for plant teachers, but I'm not sure we want to say that it's a paranormal experience, at least in the sense that most people talk about it. Although I can tell you that the out-of-the-body sensations are quite striking using ayahuasca, where you don't find that as much with LSD or psilocybin.
1: Okay. Dominic, have you done any work with sensory deprivation?
3: I myself haven't. I think Stephen did some early work back in the late 80s. I think he's also worked with Gonsfield, with Marilyn Schlitz at IONS. But I don't have a real good grasp of the material.
1: Darn it. I wished I'd asked earlier. all right. Sharon in Washington, you're on the air with Dominic.
5: Hi. I thank you for your show. I really, really enjoy your show. I'm an insomniac, and it's wonderful.
1: Thank you.
5: But my question is, could this be abused by people? Is there any instances where a person would want something that they don't have, or maybe they had had before, and they learn this process, and they are not any longer satisfied, or even made worse, their life made worse by not having what they have in the dream that they can produce?
1: That's a good question, actually.
3: Yeah, that is a good question. First off, I think we should recognize that dreaming is natural. You do it 2 hours every night, and that generally just you don't remember it. All right, so lucid dreaming and dreaming are healthy, and there's nothing dangerous or untoward about them. But I would say that if you had a borderline personality disorder, or if you were an obsessive personality, that like anything else, you could become overly focused on one aspect of your life and existence than another. An extreme introvert might spend a lot of time playing his video games and not have a very good social life, and I think that's personally
1: right.
3: unhealthy. And I suppose that if you take anything to an extreme, trying to dream an extra 3 hours a night or lucid dream to the point where you avoid regular relationships during the day, I wouldn't call that psychologically healthful living. But like I said, I think those would be very extreme cases, and most of the time it takes some effort to focus on practicing lucid dreaming. So it's not something that you would do like drug drinking. It's easy to pick up a bottle every afternoon and get drunk. In fact, you can become an alcoholic very quickly. Lucid dreaming, as I said, it's natural, and it takes a little bit of intention setting. So you really do have to sit down and say, tonight I'm going to focus on it, this is my practice, and do it. Other nights, when you want to relax and not focus on trying to remember and write down your dreams, you don't lucid dream. And so I think there's a natural balance that occurs in most individuals.
1: And Dominic, I've noticed, and I bet a lot of the audience has too, that I tend to do more dreaming, or at least have more recollection of dreaming, when I'm in a more disturbed sleep state.
3: Yeah, I think it goes both ways. When you're disturbed, you'll have more what we call micro-awakenings. It turns out that every night you really awaken at least 7 or 8 times as you cycle through the 8-hour or 9-hour sleep process.
1: Sure.
3: You go down into stage 1, 2, 3, 4 sleep, and you start rising up in 90-minute cycles. As you rise up, there's a slight awakening that's generally right at the end of a REM period. So you start off in alpha, and you transition down to delta, and you come back up to alpha, beta. That's when you have your REM phases or REM sleep. So your awakening occurs just after REM or when you're dreaming. If you're being disturbed or you're unsettled, that micro-awakening may be extended, and you may have a brief few minutes of insomnia. And during that period, it's quite likely you remember that dream.
0: And in fact, at Dream Camp, what we often do is tell people, look, you're here this week to do dream push-ups. We want you waking yourself up several times during the night, preferably at the end of your 90-minute dream sleep cycle, to pick up a dream.
1: Uh-huh.
0: Does that help answer the question?
1: All right. Yes, I think it does. Now, one more, and this is a sort of off the beaten path here a little bit, but a lot of people, I'm sure, would like to know, is there a preferable amount of sleep that an individual should get every night? In other words, I hear a lot of people say, you know, as I get older, I don't sleep so many hours or need so much sleep.
0: Yeah.
1: I, on the other hand, need a lot of sleep and get a lot of sleep.
0: Well, so first I should recommend that you get all the sleep you need. I think one of the biggest problems in today's workaday life, a lot of us are moving through the world with a large sleep debt.
1: Debt
0: meaning, you know, I need to pay it back, and so we fall asleep at the wheel. We don't pay attention to our teachers, friends, family, or coworkers, and we can get into trouble in various ways. So I think it's important to get what you need. Now, if you ask me normatively, what's the general required amount of sleep? Studies have shown it's basically 8.5 hours with, you know, under a bell curve, or no pun intended. So there's tales of people who need a little more, 9.5 hours. Some people need less, 6.5. The way to tell really is on a weekend, just sleep in, and maybe the next day clock yourself and see what your natural rise time is. If you are sleep deprived, you'll tend to accumulate a debt, and so it'll take several days to work that debt off before you can find the amount that's your body needs.
1: But you can do that. You can work it off.
0: There's a great book by William Dement called The Promise of Sleep. He was one of Stephen's mentors, in fact, the father of sleep research. The book's extremely readable. It's rather lengthy, but there are several chapters in there about the normative aspects of sleep and the studies that show how they got to about 8.5 hours. With regard to people who say, you know, I need less sleep, or it's more disrupted as I move into the middle age and later years, yep, that's a part of normal aging. Hormone shift, melatonin shifts, your need for sleep does tend to decline a bit as you get into your 50s, 60s, and thereafter. And people who needed 8.5 will tend to need 7.5. Also, their sleep tends to be more fragmented, particularly in the early mornings as you get into your 60s and 70s. But again, that's a natural aspect of life.
1: Okay. Jeff in Rochester, New York, you're on with Dominic. Hi.
6: How you doing?
0: Good. How are you?
6: Not too bad. I have a question for Dominic. It's kind of crazy, but kind of embarrassing, but I'm dying to know, so if he can answer this. I have an occurring dream. It happens to me. I must have had at least, I kid you not, Dominic, probably at least 100 or so of these dreams. I know this sounds crazy and sick. It's not what I want, but it just happens. I have occurring sexual dreams about my cousin.
0: About your cousin?
6: Yes. I mean, like, all the time. And I even wake up sometimes, Dominic, thinking that it's real, that it really happened. And it's crazy, and it's just I'm glad this discussion came up, because because this is really, it's been bothering me for quite some time.
0: Yeah.
1: Okay. Well, let's give it a try. 100 times or more—that's a lot. Now, I suppose at some point, Dominic, as you have a dream that many times, it's got to have some deeper meaning, wouldn't you think?
0: Well, my profession isn't to interpret dreams, and frankly, we generally work on the process of dreaming versus trying to get into somebody's head necessarily. But we all have sexual dreams. They're quite common, and there's nothing to be embarrassed about. And the fact that the same individual shows up, I hear some guilt and concern about it, but it's not that person. It may be aspects of that person you find attractive, maybe erotic, I don't know. But I don't think necessarily it's unhelpful. In the dream, it's in the privacy of your own dream space, and therefore, you're not acting out on it. So at a very high level, I wouldn't say there's a problem with it. On the other hand, as Art said, there are things below that you may want to work with. Now, if you were practicing lucid dreaming, we basically say, don't avoid it. Get into the dream, not into the physical aspect necessarily, but
3: there's something, a message that the dream character is trying to bring to you, and apparently she's bringing it back again and again and again. It may be the symbol of unobtainable.
1: No, wait a minute. She's bringing it back again and again, or he's bringing it back again?
3: Not she, the cousin. She, the dream figure, which is a representation of a part of you or something down below that your subconscious is bringing up as symbolized by this cousin. Okay, it may be the symbol of unrequited love, or it might be unobtainable femininity. We don't know really what it is. I can't interpret it without knowing Jeff really well. And in fact, Jeff is probably the very best one to eventually understand what this means. But the way that I suggest that, you know, if you were working through a lucid dreaming process, we'd sit down and say, all right, let's see if we can reproduce this dream while we become aware of the fact we're dreaming while this cousin is there, instead of jumping in the sack like we've done 100 times, we'd say, okay.
1: All right, Dominic, hold it right there. This is Coast to Coast AM. We'll be right back.
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0: 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And now, Art Bell.
1: Climbing Mount Everest. Well, it turns out you're actually dreaming about your car, according to the dream interpreter. It's always driven me crazy. So we'll ask what he thinks of dream interpreters in a moment. Well, all right. Dominic, welcome back. I really have always wanted to ask about this. You know, from time to time, we have these dream interpreters that come on the radio, and I don't know, it's like psychic readings or something. What do you think of them?
2: Well, let me first say that, you know, psychiatrists have used dream work for a long time to get into the mind and try to understand underlying pressures that may be giving people problems. And I think there's some value in that, especially for professionals who've been doing it, you know, their whole lives and understanding the science and its limitations. And I do think, you know, when you talk about archetypes and general motifs across the population, there are things that we can understand. The idea of unity, as Stephen was saying earlier, and ecstasy. I think those things are valid. But I think when it comes to personal readings and interpretations of a specific dream,
1: yes,
2: I think the best interpreter is the dreamer himself. And that's why with Jeff's earlier dream or any other dream that's either worrisome or just an enigma to the dreamer, the thing to do is to try to, I think, if it's not lucid, do some free association on paper. How did you feel? What were the impressions that came through? Much the way a psychiatrist would do with an individual who's being treated for something. But if you go through the practice of lucid dreaming, in the dream, you can oftentimes work with the dream characters, which we believe to be mostly aspects of our mind or the representations of the dream director, and simply ask the dream character, what is it you're trying to tell me?
1: So perhaps the answer to what your dream means might be in developing the ability to lucidly dream.
2: Let's say technique you can use to understand and interpret your dreams in real time while you're in the dream. And you can work strategies to try to address issues. Recurring dreams like Jeff's or nightmares oftentimes show there is some underlying issue, trauma, worry, concern, guilt. And you can spend years in psychoanalysis trying to uncover what that is. On the other hand, if you have a recurring dream, it's an opportunity to try something new in the dream and see if you can hit upon a strategy that resolves the issue. In Stephen's books, there are various accounts of cyclical recurring dreams where, yeah, in fact, strategies are developed in real time in lucid dreams in order to resolve them. So not just for interpretation, but for resolution, I highly recommend personal dream work where you take command and control of interpreting your own dreams, since they are yours, not somebody else's.
1: All right. Peggy in Colorado, you're on the air with Dominic. Hi.
3: Good morning.
2: Good morning.
3: My question is, I frequently remember my dreams, and they're mostly all positive. And in particular, I will dream about, or I will think, or have my dad on my mind during the day. And the next night or the next morning, I wake up and remember a dream that I've had with him. And oftentimes, I think of a question that I would like to ask him. He's no longer with us. And I wonder if I practice your technique, can I ask him that question and work that way?
2: Sure you can. In fact, I highly recommend it. You know, especially when there is pining, longing for a person who's passed on or just no longer around, somebody overseas, parts of a relationship.
1: But Dominic, you take no position on whether it's actually her father answering or her mind providing the answer, right?
2: Yeah. And I was evasive with you before when we touched upon this topic, because I really don't think it makes a difference if we're trying to find a wholesome emotional balance.
1: Right.
2: And I personally don't think it's important to make the judgment, is it really the spirit of that person or the spirit within you that remembers that person? Because I think to the individual, they're one and the same. In terms of the greater question.

0: that is so exciting to me, because it is a longing for a relationship that is gone. And I think of questions that I would have asked him had I thought of the questions before he passed away. And that's very exciting to me, and I'm excited about learning your technique. Yeah. Thank you so much.
1: Now, it's very much like the story I told you earlier with my wife, one of my partners at the Lucidity Institute, Key Lin, who jointly teaches the program with myself and Stephen, has many, many cases of family members and friends of hers who have passed on, and she continually goes back to have another life with them at times to expand their relationships, whether they be inside her or in the greater ether. Like I said, it's not really important to me if you make that judgment, if it's wholesome for you and brings you better balance and enjoyment in life.
2: Okay, Charles in Maryland, you're on the air with Dominic.
3: Yeah, how are you?
1: Good, how are you?
2: Just fine.
3: All right. I'm going to make this kind of quick. I'm at work, and I may get interrupted here. But a while back, when I quit smoking, my doctor put me on a medication called Chantix. And
2: caller, I also tried that medication.
3: Okay.
2: And the main side effect, as I'm sure you're well aware, is a change in dreaming, a very big change.
3: Oh, yeah. And very vivid dreaming. I mean, extremely vivid, where I could have dreams that seemed like they lasted hours and hours. And when I would wake up, some nights I could remember 10 and 12 dreams.
2: Yes.
3: I mean, almost every single detail of the dreams.
1: Is this a prescription? I'm not really familiar with
2: Yes, okay, I can help you out. Yes, it is a prescription medication to assist in quitting smoking. And in all the literature on this medication, they say the number one side effect is a change, they say, in dreaming. Now, I agree with this caller. I tried it. And to be honest with you, Dominic, I had such intense dreaming that I discontinued the medication.
1: Oh, you should join us. More dreams. Now, let me make a general comment. It sounds to me like a replacement for nicotine, smoking cessation.
2: No. It's not a replacement. Patches and nicotine gum and things like that are a replacement.
1: Yeah.
2: This goes to work on some part of the brain that I'm not particularly familiar with, but it's not a replacement for nicotine. I promise you that. It has some other effect on the brain.
1: No, what I was going to get at was not that it's a nicotinic supplement. I was going to say some research we've done with herbal supplements suggests that there are some receptors in the mind. One of them called a nicotinic receptor that if excited correctly, allows not only better focus and memory, but it's also associated with lucidity. Now, we weren't working with the substance you're talking about, but a different class of neurotransmitter enhancers, acetylcholinesterase inhibitors, in fact. One of them has a dual mode that it increases acetylcholine, but more importantly in this case, also excites the nicotinic receptors. And we found that to be very helpful in not just extending REM sleep, but enhancing lucidity for those who need a booster.
2: Okay, let me just interrupt you, Dominic, and ask the caller. Caller, how did you do with it as time went on? Because I kind of bailed out fairly quickly as this intense dreaming began. It actually bothered me. I didn't like it.
3: Yeah, okay. After I actually quit smoking, the dreams went away. But until I quit, they continued. So while I was smoking, while taking the medication, I kept having them. But after I quit, the dreams went away. And stopped.
2: Fascinating.
3: Yeah.
2: Have you now discontinued the medication?
3: No, I'm still taking it. No dreams at all.
2: Okay. Well, very good. All right. You might want to look into this Chantix, Dominic. He's absolutely right. I experienced the same thing. My God, the dreaming was heavy.
1: It sounds interesting. I also mentioned to Stephen. Like I said, we've been working on the fringe with other substances, so this might be a good one for us to take an extra look at.
2: Okay. Take a look on the web. It'll tell you all about it. Pat in Arkansas, you're on with Dominic. Hi.
4: Yeah, hi. I used to lucid dream all the time, and when I was real young, I would even plan what I wanted to dream.
1: Mm-hmm.
4: But anymore, I sleep very heavily, And do you have any techniques for raising your wave pattern? Because mine goes so deep that when it comes back up, it doesn't get back up to rim.
1: Well, what do you do for work? Are you lead a busy life?
4: Well, no, actually, I'm retired, so I don't have a busy life.
1: So I'm just trying to get a feel for your sleep patterns. Do you get up at your own pace? Does your partner get you up in the morning? Do you use an alarm clock?
4: Well, I'm a widow, so I sleep when I feel like it, and I wake up when I feel like it.
1: Right. Well, I'd say that one of the most important things is to get a lot of sleep if you want to work on lucid dreaming. Now, it so happens that adolescents seem to be the ones who have the easiest time at dream sleep, and we think it has a lot to do with peaking of melatonin and other neurotransmitters. There are supplements that can be taken, but I wouldn't advise taking them until you've tried actually working at trying to remember your dreams. I'm pretty sure you're in REM sleep. Everybody is every night, unless they have a real sleep malady. If, in fact, you have a abnormal sleep pattern and therefore be diagnosed as having a sleep sickness, you'd see a doctor and work on that problem first. But generally speaking, in the morning, for most people who go to bed around 11 o'clock, if you get up at 6:30 or 7 with the intention then of going back to sleep a little later on, you can generally catch the last REM cycle. That's the most productive one if you want to practice lucid dreaming.
4: Well, I mean, I have lucid dreamed before. I mean,
2: Yeah, she's just saying her sleep patterns have changed, so she's now heavily sleeping. So.
1: Right,
4: and so maybe I'll just try that because, try going back to sleep afterwards.
1: Yeah.
4: But, I mean,
1: let me give you
4: to do it all the time, though. That's why I was...
1: It was easier for me when I was 15, 16, 17. It was pretty easy in my 20s. It's a little more effortful now, but I've practiced it a lot, so I know basically where the triggers are at. One of the techniques we teach at Dream Camp, it's probably the most powerful one, is to get up after 3 or 4 sleep cycles. Now, a sleep cycle is about 90 minutes long. Okay, So we're saying if you go to bed at midnight, get up around 4:30 a.m. Huh. Not with the intention of staying up. Get up for a half hour to 45 minutes, set your intention, maybe read a book about lucid dreaming or something that you enjoy, watching a really mind-expanding cartoon like Gumby, something that inspires you, and then go back to bed with the intention of dreaming and trying to remember that you're dreaming. It's fundamentally a technique Stephen calls MILD, which is an acronym, the mnemonic induction of lucid dreams. It's available on the website. That, in combination with this interrupted sleep method, is probably the most powerful one I can give you over the radio to try. But it takes a little bit of practice, and it does require that you kind of disrupt your sleep with the intention of then going back for a nap. Basically, what you're doing is setting up a paradox state where your body wants to jump back into sleep and into REM, mm-hmm. but you've already woken yourself up. So your neurotransmitters and brain waves are up and awake, and yet your body craves that last hour and a half or 2 hours of sleep. So as you transition back in, it's a perfect time to practice.
2: I've had some wonderful dreams, Dominic, but what do you say to somebody like me
1: mm-hmm.
2: who is happiest when he has a little slice of death? In other words, when he goes to sleep, mm-hmm. sleeps deeply, mm-hmm. wakes up feeling as though he's had a wonderful night of sleep, in fact has had a wonderful night of sleep, and didn't have any dreams he remembers.
1: There's nothing wrong with that, Art. I mean, that's a perfectly valid way to live your life, as long as you don't want to explore and use the other 2 hours a day of consciousness that's really available to you. And I would encourage anybody to try it. It can be, if you have the orientation of it's going to be work, I think you recall the dream that was very busy, well, then it's not restful. That's not necessarily how lucid dreams are, although they can be if that's the focus and attitude you take to them. So I find them to be very restful, but I go into the lucid spa as opposed to the lucid, work setting.
2: Okay. John in Long Island, you're on with Dominic. Hi.
5: Hello, Art.
2: Hi.
5: How you doing, Dominic?
1: Pretty good. I'm from Long Island, too,
5: Yep, that's it. The best place to live.
1: Yeah.
5: My question is, how come dreams seem to dissipate from memory so quickly, say 2 or 3 hours after you're up, unless it's a real vivid dream?
1: Yeah.
2: How about 15 or 20 minutes, or by the time you're out of the shower?
1: So Stevens started to explain some of the theory behind that from an evolutionary standpoint. I touched upon the concept of state-dependent memory. Think of it this way. When you're wide awake now, your brain is working at a certain beat rate. Let's say it's beta-level brain waves. Your neurotransmitters are moving quite well. Your left and your right brain are on, firing on both sides. In sleep, parts of the brain tend to be more shut down. The neurotransmitters have shifted. You have hormones changing. And there's a certain state of consciousness that shifts throughout the night. So let's say an hour before you get up in the morning, you're in state A. As you change gears and get up and you're in state A for awake, your state has changed. We found that people who, for example, let's say do marijuana, right? A lot of times when they do marijuana, they change their state of consciousness. They have some great thoughts. The next morning, they may not remember them. Once they get high a second time, the thoughts can come back, state-dependent memory. Same thing occasionally with people who drink, right? They change the neurobiology of their body and may or may not be able to recall subtleties that they can then recall once they're back in that state. So one of the problems we think is as you get up in the morning, you shift states and the memories become very, very ephemeral after you've shifted. That's why I recommend that if you want to capture your dreams when you're beginning to wake up in the morning, don't move. That physical movement breaks the state as you activate the body.
2: Okay.
1: Okay.
2: All right. So short on time. Wish we had more of it. Gregory in California, you're on the air with Dominic.
6: Hi, Dominic. How are you
1: hey,
6: doing?
1: Greg. Good.
6: Hey, you know, I really appreciate all your work, especially Stephen LaBerge. When I was 16, I found his book in Lucid Dreaming, and I just loved it. And I've been doing it for about 20 years now and got pretty good at it.
1: Excellent.
6: The one thing I really am stumped on, and I've tried it a number of times, but it's a very difficult process. I know that lucid dreaming happens during your REM period, and that's not your first stage of sleep. However, I've been almost successful in going from completely waking stage directly into a lucid dream situation. Do you have any suggestions, or do you have any experience in that? Where
1: sure.
6: That is impossible?
2: Okay, it's going to have to be a very quick answer. Go ahead.
1: Okay. That's generally called a wild waking-initiated lucid dream.
2: Wow.
1: You generally transition through hypnagogia, and sometimes you can get a short period of REM. So I would suggest the time to do that is late in the afternoon. Napping around 3 or 4 in the afternoon is good for your biorhythms.
2: Okay. It has been such a pleasure to have the two of you on. Dominic, you've really been something, and we're going to have you back again. Is there a website people can look at?
1: Yeah, www.lucidity.com. There's a lot of material up there, both scientific research and excerpts from Stephen's books. And, of course, our Lucid Dreaming Boot Camp is coming up in April, and the details are posted on the site as well.
2: All at the website. All right, Dominic, thank you for being here, my friend, and good night.
1: Thank you very much, Art. Good night.
2: Take care. And for all the rest of you, have a great night's sleep and do all the lucid dreaming you can muster up. From the high desert, I'll see you tomorrow night. Good night.
7: 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And now, let's open Art's vault for a classic bumper hit.

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1: From the Southeast Asian capital city of the Philippines, 7,107 islands, Manila, I bid you all a wonderful weekend. It's absolutely spectacular here. The sun is out. We're in a slightly cooler time of the year. Here in the Philippines, we have basically two seasons. One is summer, and one is the rainy season, which is still really summer. We're that close to the equator. So that's what you get. Two seasons, summer and the rainy season. If you want to really, what you have in the rainy season basically is you still have hot weather, but you have rain. If you can digest that, it's still hot and humid, but you have rain. So for that, we dub it a season. It's great to be with you all. It's my honor and privilege to be escorting you through the weekend. This is the largest, most popular program of its kind in the entire world, called Coast to Coast AM. Great to be here. Aaron is today's webcam shot. Many people asking me to put up a shot of Aaron, so there she is, adjacent to the Christmas tree, and you can just about see her beginning to look like she's going to be a mom. Not quite. It's just beginning. So there you have that. To get to my webcam, just go to coasttocoastam.com. Upper left-hand corner, it'll say Art's Webcam. Click on that, and that's a picture of Aaron. Now, in my life otherwise, all is well. I continue to struggle with this quitting of smoking thing. The people who have said that nicotine is more addictive. I watched a movie the other day with Aaron called The Insider. The Insider was all about the tobacco companies. God, what a good movie that was. What an incredibly good movie that was. Anyway, I'm sure many of you have seen it. And all I can say is, wow. To see those CEOs sit, one at a time, and claim that nicotine and cigarettes are not addictive. What is it they say? Two or three times more addictive than heroin? No joke. So now I'm simply substituting the addiction of nicotine gum for cigarettes. And as I think I mentioned last week, now you will find little deposits of nicotine gum that I felt I had not squeezed every last bit of nicotine out of. And I put them down here and there. And so I guess it's not nearly as messy a habit as smoking, but you will find these little hunks of gum around the house. And then occasionally I'll pick them up and drag what little is left. So I'm substituting one for another, but I guess it's much healthier. Working on it. It's going quite well. It's just that, God, you get sick of chewing gum. You really, really get sick of chewing gum. After a while, it's kind of like, oh, no, not another one. I was never a dedicated gum chewer anyway, so now it's constant chewing. Let us look briefly at the world, and then we'll look at some more interesting news. The West Bank, of course, Palestinian President Mahmoud Abbas called Saturday for elections to end his violent standoff with Hamas. This is going to be a gamble that Palestinians will back him as he seeks to weaken the Islamic militants, avoid civil war, and keep momentum for peace overtures with Israel. Hamas accused Abbas of trying to topple its government, promised to block the elections, urged supporters to take to the streets. This is a real coup, said Foreign Minister Zahar, a Hamas hardliner. He's calling it a coup. Teams of hand-picked expert mountaineers tried Saturday to take advantage of easing weather conditions atop Mount Hood in the search for three missing climbers, but the fickle, still treacherous conditions turned them back. It's been a week now, 50-mile-an-hour winds, helicopters circling the mountain. Nothing yet. It's a long time. Iraq's prime minister reached out to Sunni Arabs at a national reconciliation conference on Saturday, urging Saddam Hussein-era officers to join the new army and a review of the ban against members of the former dictator's ruling party. But key players on both sides of the Sunni-Shiite divide skipped the meeting, raising serious doubts that the conference will succeed in healing the country's wounds. Federal agents continue to eavesdrop on Americans' electronic communications without warrants a year after the president confirmed the practice. Experts say a new Congress's efforts to limit the program could trigger a constitutional showdown. Maybe there ought to be one over this. High-ranking Democrats set to take control of both chambers are mulling ways to curb the program that Bush secretly authorized a month after September 11, after the attacks. The White House argues the Constitution gives the president wartime powers to eavesdrop that he would not have during times of peace. A pair of spacewalkers manually shaking a stubborn solar array did manage to free some stuck grommet Saturday, but not enough to fold the array up into a box properly. The array was more than half retracted when astronauts Robert Kerbeam and Sunita Williams approached it after completing their main spacewalk tasks. After scores of shakes and then inside remote control commands to please retract, the array folded another several degrees, eventually retracting 65%, but that's where it is now. Well, you know about the storm. Residents of the Pacific Northwest struggled to stay warm Saturday after the worst windstorm in more than a decade knocked out power to more than 1.5 million homes and businesses, killed at least six people. More than 600,000 customers in Washington and Oregon still had no power Saturday. Utilities said some may have to wait until next week for their lights to go back on. The six largest automakers asked a federal judge to toss out a lawsuit by California that accuses them of harming human health and the environment by producing vehicles that contribute to global warming. The American and Japanese auto companies filed a motion Friday in U.S. District Court in Oakland to dismiss the state suit. And an attorney for the car makers said Saturday the state officials who want to reduce auto emissions. Well, I won't continue from there. In a moment, I've got some news about amateur radio, ham radio. It's a big one. Stay right where you are.

By the way, we're going to be going to open lines, so those of you that know the portal numbers and have something you would like to get on the air before we get to our guest, Dr. Bernard Heisch, I believe it is. And boy, this is going to be an interesting interview. He really is a significant scientist. And he has views on, the Big Bang, on God, and so forth, that should be very, very, very interesting from a scientist. It's the end of an era. It really is the end of an era. I would like to commend the Federal Communications Commission on what they have done. In recent days, the Federal Communications Commission has expanded the frequencies, the amount of allotment or space, if you will, that is allowed for voice communication versus code, Morse code. That was done some time ago and is about to go into effect, or just has gone into effect. Now, that was a wise decision that I've been urging for a very long time, because the code bands, to be honest with you, are largely empty, particularly on 75 meters. Now, I guess I'm just talking to hams. I mean, you could listen to the bottom of 75 any given night and hear almost nothing. It was a terrible waste of spectrum. So they did a very wise thing. I know the ARRL is not, that's our organization that represents amateurs to the FCC and does a lot more and is a very good organization, but they've got a lot of old-time hams who are pretty much tied up into the concept of, Morse code, dash, dot, that kind of thing. And so they weren't so happy about it, about that move. And now they have followed it up virtually, I think yesterday, a truly historic move. The Federal Communications Commission has acted to drop entirely the Morse code requirement for all amateur radio class licenses. Now, there are going to be a lot of people very happy about this. I have mixed emotions about it. I would say mixed emotions. I think it is indeed time, and I applaud the Federal Communications Commission for doing it. The rest of the world began dropping the requirement some time ago. And again, some of the old traditionalists at the ARRL, that organization that represents us, have lobbied very hard to keep it. But I think it is time finally to do away with the requirement. It stops a lot of people. There are people who are dyslexic who just simply cannot learn the code. To me, it was easy. I did it at 13 years of age, and boy, it just came to me like that, and I spent a year on the air, and my speed went right up through the roof. I can still do about 20 words a minute, and it was like music to me. But I understand there are some dyslexic people who just simply can't do it. Well, guess what, folks? As of about now, no more code. So I greet this with mixed emotions. Definitely, there's some part of me that's a little sad, but honestly, when you think real hard about it, it's time. So those of you who have not been able to get an amateur radio license because you could not pass even 5 words per minute, now that will not stop you. You have only a technical test to take for whatever class of license you would like. And on balance, yes, I'm sad, but I think it was a wise decision. Now, the worrying shrinkage of Arctic sea ice, they're now saying, could accelerate dramatically in coming decades, leaving our planet's most northerly ocean virtually devoid of ice. Devoid of ice in summer. Now they're saying by the year 2040, according to a new study. The paper, which appeared in the U.S. Journal of Geophysical Research Letters on Tuesday, mainly points the finger at greenhouse gas emissions. It warns that if carbon pollution continues to increase at present rates, the Arctic's normal cycle of freezing and thawing faces, their words, catastrophic disruption. A simulation run by scientists at the National Center for Atmospheric Research and Canada's McGill University predicted the area covered by ice in September
before new ice begins to form each year could shrink from about 5.9 million square miles to 1.9 million square miles within a decade. My God. By 2040, only small amounts of perennial sea ice would remain along the north coasts of Greenland and Canada in the summer. In winter, ice thickness would, get this, be reduced from about 3.5 meters, or about 12 feet, to less than a meter, 3 feet. We have already witnessed major losses in sea ice, but our research is suggesting the decrease over the next few decades could be far more dramatic than anything that's happened so far. Greenhouse gases trap the sun's heat, we all know, gradually forcing the Earth's temperature up. But several peripheral factors could also account for such a rapid meltdown. Here we go. Listen carefully. Open water absorbs more sunlight than ice, accelerating the rate of warming, leading to more ice loss. In other words, more melting, more water, more absorption, more melting. They're really getting alarmed. It's called a positive feedback loop, and it's underway now. The shrinkage of the Arctic ice cap is viewed with alarm by scientists, as it appears to perturb important ocean currents elsewhere, noticeably the Gulf Stream, you know, that thing that gives westerly Europe its balmy climate. It also threatens animals like polar bears and seals that depend on the ice, and the Inuits and other native people who hunt these animals and have to travel on thinner ice in the quest. Now, that said, you may not hear a lot more about it. The Bush administration is clamping down on scientists at the U.S. Geological Survey who study everything from caribou mating to global warming, subjecting them to controls on research that might go against official policy. New rules require screening of all facts and interpretations by agency scientists. The rules apply to all scientific papers, to all other public documents, even minor reports on prepared talks, according to documents obtained by the Associated Press top officials at the Interior Department scientific arm, say the rules only standardize what scientists must do to ensure the quality of their work and give a heads up to the agency's public relations staff. Barbara Wainman, the agency's director of communications, said Wednesday, "This is not about stifling or suppressing our science or politicizing our science in any way. I don't have any approval authority. What it was designed to do is improve our product flow." Some agency scientists, who until now at least have held free from any political interference, worry that the objectivity of their work now could be compromised. Jim Estes, an internationally recognized marine biologist who works for the geological unit, said, quote, "I feel as though we've got somebody looking over our shoulder every damn thing we do. And to me, that's very scary. It borders on censorship." The explanation was that this was intended to ensure the highest possible quality research, said Estes. A researcher there at the agency for 30 years, but to me it feels more like they're doing this to keep us under their thumbs. It seems as though they're afraid of science. Our findings could be embarrassing to the administration. The new requirements state the USGS's communication office must, quote, be alerted about information products containing high visibility topics or topics of a policy-sensitive nature. Good God. We're talking about scientists here. We're not talking about people writing editorials that the administration might not like. Let me read that again. The new requirements state that the USGS's communications office must be, quoted, alerted about information products containing high visibility topics or topics of a policy sensitive nature, end quote. Oh my God. The agency's director, Mark Myers, and its communications office also must be told prior to any submission for publication of findings or data that may be especially newsworthy, have an impact on government policy,
or contradict previous public understanding to, oh my God, to ensure that proper officials are notified and that communication strategies are developed. In other words, if I'm reading this correctly, and I know I am, so that we can figure out how to spin it before we release it. Whatever happened to the no-spin zone? Let me read that paragraph again. That just scares the hell out of me. The agency's director, Mark Myers, and its communications office must also be told prior to any submission for publication of findings or data that may be especially newsworthy. Or, I'll try and do this straight, or have an impact on government policy or contradict previous public understanding to ensure that proper officials are notified and that communication strategies are developed. Oh, my God. So, if I mean, just a straight read of that paragraph says, look, if something is really important, if you scientists find something really newsworthy, like the South Pole has begun to melt, we want to know about it first so that we can either change it, draw a big black line through it, or figure out how to release it with our spin so it doesn't sound so scary. Or maybe that all the fish in the ocean are going to be gone in 50 years. Now, I wonder, if you give that story to a government official, the basis of the story is all the fish in the ocean are going to be dead in 50 years. His job is to sit down and spin this story so that the public won't get alarmed or that it won't hurt the administration's image. Now, if you had that job and that was your story, how would you spin that? Maybe like a caller we had last week who said, well, Art, the ocean levels are rising, right? So, maybe if all the fish die, the ocean levels from the melting at the North and South Pole won't inundate our coastal city so much because all the fish will be dead and they'll displace, well, they won't displace more water and so the ocean levels won't rise as high. Is that how you'd spin that story? Oh, my God. What a world we live in, huh? And I'm on the other side of it at the moment. From Manila in the Philippines, I'm Art Bell. Indeed, here I am keeping an eye on the sun, of course. As you know, the sun is coming up with some giant, dangerous sunspots that cause the astronauts to have to sort of hide out a little bit while some of the radiation passed. I got a number of emails from people in the northern part of the U.S. who are seeing auroras, so the sun really was pounding upon the Earth. And why it's doing it at this part of the sun cycle, nobody knows. Well, not true. There is Ed Dames. I'll be right back.

0: All right, between now and the top of the hour, it's going to be open lines all the way. Dr. Bernard Heisch is going to be my guest. Dr. Bernard Heisch is an astrophysicist. Now, listen carefully. He's author of over 130 scientific publications. He actually served as scientific editor of the Astrophysical Journal for 10 years, was principal investigator on several NASA research projects. Well, you get the idea, right? You know what he's going to be talking about? A book he's written called The God Theory, Universes, Zero-Point Fields, and What's Behind It All. Coming from a man like that, this should be a particularly intriguing interview, I would think. All right, let us begin. As promised, west of the Rockies, Ken in Hawaii, you're on the air.
1: Hi, Art. I just wanted to talk about you, talking about your ham radio and shortwave and everything. My grandfather, back in 1960s, late 60s, early 70s, got me into listening to ham radio, and then I bought one of those multiband radios, moved up to police scanners and all that, and now I live in Kauai, Hawaii, on the very, very north point, and I tune in on AM radios. And I can go literally click by click and pick up a station from everywhere. I can pick you up on KFI from Los Angeles.
0: Oh, no kidding.
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0: No kidding.
1: KHVH from Honolulu. KONG from Kauai here. And another station, I can't think of the name, from up in Seattle. I can pick
0: up. Hey, I'll tell you something you might look for. Last week, I just heard, and it's amazing to me because I've always wanted it to be so, but we're carried by the Armed Forces Network. Now, that means that we're on the air in Iraq, Afghanistan, virtually around the world, and on 5.7 something or another megahertz, we're also on shortwave, apparently. So you might look for us on the shortwave bands as well.
1: 7. Wait.
0: Somewhere I should have kept the exact frequency, but I just learned it was true, and I think that's really cool. I was wondering why I kept getting all these emails from Iraq.
1: Yeah. I can even pick up stations from the Philippines, because, like, you know, over here in Kauai, there's a lot of Filipinos, so I understand. I don't understand it, but I recognize the language. Mm-hmm. I can pick up stations from the Philippines, Japan, Mexico. It's incredible because, you know, we have such a flat ocean coming out here, and it just bounces out here.
0: I'll tell you kind of a cute little thing. I'm sure you can. You might look for one. They're on different frequencies here. As you know, in the U.S., our AM stations are separated by 10 kilohertz. Right? Here in the Philippines, we have one AM station on, get this, 666.
1: Oh, God.
0: Yeah, now, in a Catholic country, would you think there would be a radio station on 666? No, but there is.
1: Oh, man. You think that one monster came out that you talked about. I can't remember the name of the monster.
0: It's the Aswang, sir.
1: That's it. But, yeah, I've been, you know, I called during the earthquake we had here, and I wanted to talk to you about the radio waves then, too, but it was a little too much going on then, but... Yeah, I just think it's real neat that I can pick you up from all over the place. It's amazing.
0: Yes, you can. You can get us from virtually anywhere. If you search hard enough, it's absolutely amazing what you can do. Just amazing. All right, my friend, thank you very much for the call.
1: Okay.
0: And take care. We're going to go east of the Rockies to, no, yes, east of the Rockies to John in Illinois. Hi, John.
2: Hi, Art Bell. It's just a great honor to talk to you. I wanted to talk to you. I've listened to you for 10 years. Got 100 questions, but I'll narrow it down. Have you heard of the Out There TV people? They're from Pahrump, Nevada.
0: Oh, yes, I have. Oh, yes, of course.
2: Oh, they're great. Kate and Richard Mucci. Everyone should listen to their program. Okay. How about everybody, let's get together for an international moon base, okay? I've been reading science fiction since childhood, and gee whiz, why don't we have a moon base? Why don't we have a complete, you know, space exploration much more than the military budget. I mean, for
0: the only answer I'm given to that, my friend, is because it is expensive. That's right. The only thing keeping us from a base on the moon and then, of course, an eventual transit from there to Mars and onward is money. Money, money, money. Money makes the world go round and apparently prevents us from getting off this world. But if you listen to many knowledgeable scientists, we better figure out a way if we want the human race to continue after we have finally managed to, in one way or another, obliterate ourselves, then we had better figure out how to travel. Over to the wild card line, Tony in Denton, Texas. Hey.
3: Hello, Art. Well, in response to the previous caller, I think we should try to establish a base on the ocean floor as a first step, but that's just a thought. I mean, my second thought is, how's your new cat doing, the adopted cat?
0: Dolly. Dolly is... every day we have a battle. Every night, Dolly goes out to the Christmas tree, which, by the way, you can see in the picture of Aaron on the website tonight. And we have all these wonderful Christmas balls. There is no way, no way that a five-month-old cat will not take every Christmas ball she can get her little paws on and hide them. Bat them around the house until she's hidden them under every available object. So every day we wake up, and it's a search for where did the Christmas balls go.
3: Ah, but it's awesome. That's awesome. That's what it's all about, man. So anyhow, a few years ago, post 9/11, I'm a severely or a semi-depressed human being just because of the events of the world. Your show provided me an outlet because you had a little pro and anti-war debate show.
0: Mm-hmm.
3: I've never called a talk show. I got through to you that night, and I was an anti-war debater who was very, very concerned about the world war potential, questioned the motives of the war and whatnot. However, I was rather dismissed as kind of a naive, younger naive kind of person. And my true question to you is if you can honestly look at your opinion, you know, and see how it's morphed over the past couple of years and just, you know, I don't know.
0: I'd be glad to give you the evolution of my opinion. My opinion originally was that we should not go into Iraq. Very strongly. When it was being debated, when we were working our way up toward the second invasion of Iraq, I was very, very strongly against it. Now, once it happened, once our soldiers were in Iraq, and that includes now, I'm afraid my opinion did morph. I'm not happy we went in. Still not happy we went in. But we're there. Our soldiers, our citizens, our fellow citizens are there. They're fighting for their lives, for our freedom. And so my opinion is we need to figure out a way to win this damn war and get our butts out of there. That's my opinion. We're there. Let's get the job done. Whatever it takes to get it done, to stabilize that government in some way, yes, we'll end up with bases in Iraq. It's a strategic situation. We all know there are reasons we went over there that were above and beyond weapons of possible mass destruction. Hell, we went there for the oil. Let's admit it. We went there for strategic reasons. We need a base in the Middle East. We need a place to station our troops and our supplies and our planes and so forth and so on. So we'll end up with permanent bases there for as long as there's a strategic reason to be there. And we've got to figure out a way to win. It's not simple, and I won't suggest it's simple, and I won't even suggest that I have that plan to win, because I don't. I don't know how we're going to do it. But I know we can't stand another loss like Vietnam. John in New York on the wild card line, you're on the air.
4: Hello,
0: John. Hello, John.
4: Hello, Mark.
0: John is going once.
4: Oh, can you hear me now?
0: I hear you now, John.
4: Okay, I don't know what happened there. I'd like to talk to you quickly about quitting smoking besides that Nicorette gum. Did you ever try vitamin therapy now? Because, like, not even herbs, but large quantities of vitamin C, say ecstasy, not absorbic acid, has a calming effect.
0: All right. I'm taking that. I'm taking vitamin E. I'm taking large quantities of C. Yeah, I'm doing all that.
4: But the best thing to take overall is calcium and magnesium. 1,200 milligrams of calcium a day with 800 milligrams of magnesium has a it really relaxes the body unbelievably. So that would be the priority there.
0: Okay. I'll try the advice. I appreciate the advice, and I'll plow onward. But mostly it's the gum chewing. The gum chewing is good, you know, rather than the patch. The patch is okay, but it doesn't take care of... There's a giant psychological aspect to this, and that's doing something with your mouth. So as tired as I am of chewing gum, it helps from that point of view. And, of course, it gives you your shot of nicotine. What I'm concerned about is that when I'm done with this, I'm going to be hooked on chewing the gum. Then what? I guess I chew gum for the rest of my life. Is that it? I guess. Let's go, I don't know. Let's go here and say, Mike in Idaho, you're on the air.
5: Thank you, Art. Everybody's talking about you quitting smoking. Okay, I mean, that's not why I called. Do you like spinach?
0: I can tolerate spinach. The only vegetable I truly hate, the vegetable from hell, lima beans. Otherwise, I'm okay.
5: Okay, well, spinach can help you curb the appetite.
0: Really?
5: Yeah, it does help. I think.
0: No, I don't like spinach that much. It's not like I could, you know, every time I want a cigarette, go grab some spinach. That'd be bad.
5: And that's not why I called.
0: Okay.
5: I grew up in north central Idaho, and, you know, there's a lot of wilderness, my family has seen Bigfoot and lots of lights in the sky and so on and so forth. But The reason I called was either you or George did a show on thunderbirds. The large birds that can't be explained.
0: Mm-hmm.
5: It might have been George. Anyway, about 3 years ago, my wife and I were in a part of central Idaho where there's a lot of meadows and medium altitude lakes. And I looked out. She was driving. I looked out the side of the vehicle, and I saw these two big birds go over, huge wingspans, you know, and I remarked to her, you know, I mean, you know, they're not ravens, they're not eagles, they're too big, and, you know, and she says, you know, she poo-pooed, you know, so we went to the cabin we were going to, and then we came back, and we were driving around, and there was this marsh meadow with about 3 foot tall dry grass. It was in the fall, and we were on a dirt road, and I judged distance by football fields. You know, I played football in high school, so I have a tendency to judge distance.
0: So how many?
5: By the length of football fields.
0: Mm-hmm.
5: Okay. And about a little over a football field away, across this dry meadow, were these two birds standing. And the grass was just at their breasts, their bellies.
0: Mm-hmm.
5: They looked like cranes, you know, or herons.
0: Mm-hmm.
5: They were a medium brown, long beaks, and they were like eating, you know, insects or frogs or something in the marsh. And they had to have stood at the shoulders, at the back, at least 6 foot tall.
0: Oh, my God.
5: I mean, they were
0: those
5: huge.
0: Those really are gigantic birds. Now, in the desert, in the Nevada desert, we have some absolutely monstrous birds. I have seen a few unaccountably large birds here, but I can't say that I've seen anything that would achieve 6 feet in height. I can't imagine what that would be. I did post a picture that I thought was absolutely authentic of an Aswang which is a terrible creature here. Absolutely a terrible, mythological creature, many Americans would say. I don't think you'd hear any Filipino say that. It's said to be half human, half creature, bird-like creature. Are there things still in our world that we don't know about? Probably there are. Are there creatures that may not be fully physically here and may be part of the metaphysical world because they seem to come and go as Bigfoot does, almost disappearing? You know, the tracks go along for a while and then gone. That's also a possibility. Could it be an alternate, some sort of alternate reality or
6: 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And now, Art Bell.

0: 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And now, Art Bell.
1: Plants, and they are teachers of peace. And there is one in particular. It is one of the greatest foods on the planet. It is one of the greatest fuels on the planet. Biomass absorbs carbons before it ever emits any. It is one of the
2: hemp.
1: Greatest... What? Yes.
2: Hemp.
1: Cannabis. Yes.
2: I just, a little
1: yes.
2: shot out there.
1: Sure.
2: I guess, yeah.
1: But, it does so very much. And it is also a teacher of peace. Food, fuel, fiber, medicine... And
2: I know.
1: Forbidden.
2: It was the Wall Street Journal that ran an article and said that if the United States allowed the sale of hemp in its various forms, mm-hmm. including industrial and clothing and
1: sale,
2: all the rest of
1: growing.
2: It,
1: yes.
2: there, it would generate immediately $500 billion.
1: Yes.
2: $500 billion. That's
1: yes.
2: $500 billion
1: uh-huh.
2: in
1: yes.
2: revenue.
1: It would do so very much that is positive. It would create so much more the border issues. A lot of that would be negated because people could be growing things down in Mexico. They would have income down there. Also, honorable income. It is one of the most honorable and magnificent plants for 10,000 years. It has been utilized, and here it has been maybe 70 years or so that it's been lied about and deceived all of us. So, or not all of us, but for some extent. So I think it's time that
2: I know.
1: We really have.
2: But remember, there's a war on drugs, which it was such a shame that marijuana got included. The hemp plant got included in the war on drugs. What a mistake! And of course, once a government makes a mistake, it doesn't very easily turn it around. Now, I would make the case that marijuana, as smoked, is far, far less dangerous than alcohol, far less costly to the economy than alcohol. The reason I think that it was banned, well, because it slows people down. Some might say it makes them lazy. And America likes its people active. Workaholics, it wants workaholics. And if you're going to just sit down and sort of enjoy the world and look at the flowers and think everything is wonderful and beautiful, you're not working, and that costs the economy money. And that, my friend, is why I think it is not legal. From the Philippines, I'm Art Bell. Morning, everybody. Afternoon, evening, whatever it is, wherever you are, worldwide. This, indeed, is Coast to Coast AM. Dr. Bernard Heisch is an astrophysicist. He's an author of over 130 scientific publications, so he has not perished. He serves as a scientific editor of the Astrophysical Journal. He did that for 10 years, was principal investigator on several NASA research projects. His professional positions include staff scientist at the Lockheed Martin Solar and Astrophysics Laboratory and Deputy Director of the Center for Extreme Ultraviolet Astrophysics at the University of California. Good heavens. Of course, in Berkeley. And in addition, he was also Editor-in-Chief of the Journal of Scientific Exploration. Now, those are heavy, heavy-duty credentials. And what is he here to talk about? Well, we're about to find out. His book, The God Theory: Universes, zero-point fields, and what's behind it all. It's quite a claim of territory to be covering in an interview like this with a resume like that. In a moment, Dr. Heisch.

0: Now, I've interviewed, oh my gosh, every manner of doctor and scientist and theoretical physicist and physicists and you name it, I've interviewed them over the years. I generally, and somewhere in the interview, doctor, I get to the point where I ask them if they believe in a creator. It's a difficult question for them. They don't like it, and they usually politely either sidestep it or give me a no. Just a flat no, depending on their degree of honesty. Frankly, most scientists, most doctors do not believe in God.
1: Well, you're absolutely right. You're absolutely
0: right. Yeah, I know. Why?
1: Well, 93% of the members of the National Academy of Sciences reject God. But still, to their credit, the Academy did issue a statement saying that whether or not there's a purpose in the universe or a purpose for human existence or whether or not God exists, those are questions that science can't answer. Science must remain neutral about those. So that's the official position. But you're right that most scientists just don't want to have anything to do with the idea of a God that might lie behind the universe.
0: Why?
1: Well, that's a good question. I think some of it has to do with the antipathy between science and religion going back decades. I mean, after all, there was a persecution beginning with Galileo. Bruno was burned at the stake. The relationship between the church and scientists of the 17th century and so on was not very good. So I think that that has a lot to do with it. There's a lot of, I think that science is still reacting to outmoded ideas of God. I think it's possible to conceptualize a God that is compatible with science. And I guess that's what I'm here to talk about tonight.
0: Good. I absolutely agree with you. I think they are compatible, and that's why the big why. There are many things in this world we still do not understand and we cannot explain. And they seem as magic to us, some of them, including a lot of operations of the human brain, although I guess we're closing in on some of it. But as the metaphysical and science sort of move along their separate tracks, I've been noticing in recent years that they've actually, even though they don't want to, they seem to be getting closer together on some subjects.
1: Well, I think there's a good reason for that. There have been some remarkable discoveries in astrophysics over the last 20 years or so, say. We've discovered that there are a lot of laws of the universe that seem to be amazingly just right for life to evolve. That is, there are certain properties of the universe that, for all we know, could have been slightly different or even radically different, but if they were, we wouldn't be here. So that poses a problem. Now, it is possible to explain that away, and that's what most scientists prefer to do, to say, well, if that's the case, and we know it's the case now that the universe has some amazingly just right properties, if that's the case, that implies there must be trillions and trillions of different universes that we can never detect just so that ours isn't really special, just so that ours is part of a statistical ensemble and it's not really special. So you have to create a lot of hypothetical universes, perhaps even an infinite number, to explain it away. And I'm simply proposing in my book, The God Theory, that it's equally logical, equally rational to assume that maybe there is an intelligence behind the universe, and that's the reason that we have the special properties that let life evolve and that let new life forms develop according to the laws of evolution and so on.
0: So the God theory is that, explain it again to me, the God theory is?
1: It's that there is an intelligence behind the universe. And then I go on to discuss what the reasons for that might be, and those go back to the discoveries that the universe seems to have some just right properties. For example, there are at least half a dozen I could name having to do with the strength of the nuclear force, the strength of the gravitational force, the amount of dark energy and dark matter, and peculiar properties of carbon and so on.
0: Does your theory, Doctor, allow for the possibility that there is other intelligent life on a par with us, or perhaps even greatly more evolved than we are somewhere out there?
1: Oh, almost certainly. I mean, that's something I think that most astronomers would grant, that probably there are other civilizations in the universe. After all, there are at least 100 billion stars in our galaxy, at least 100 billion galaxies in our universe, and so we're discovering planets around other stars several per month. I think pretty much the consensus in astronomy is that there must be lots of civilizations out there in the universe. The issue, of course, is whether we'll ever be able to communicate with them or be in touch with them or ever be able to travel to other star systems. That's the question. But that there are other civilizations out there, I think that's pretty much taken for granted, although, of course, we have no direct evidence of that yet.
0: What is your feeling? Indeed, as you point out, there are so many stars, so many planets. We now discover them, as you point out, daily or weekly, the bigger ones, and that implies there's also smaller ones. And so at the right distance from a sun, it's almost inevitable, it seems, unless life is utterly rare to the point that it's only here, that it has evolved in many places. And yet, SETI has found nothing. We've had no signals. Of course, we have lots of, sort of evidence with all these UFO sightings and the abduction stories. I just had a really good one last week, and we have that, but it's not hard put your finger on it evidence yet.
1: That's right, and that's the problem. For scientists, you need the hard put your finger on evidence, the forensic evidence, and unfortunately, we just don't have that today. But to your question about detection of other civilizations with SETI, you know, you're making quite an assumption in SETI that radio communications, which we have served us well for only about a century or so, that that kind of technology would persist and become a dominant mechanism of communication. And that may simply not be correct. I mean, we could have a universe, even a galaxy, even a local neighborhood of stars full of life, and maybe discover someday that they moved well beyond radio communications eons ago. So we may just be asking the wrong questions when we do radio searches. But then again, who knows?
0: Certainly, you're correct. Can you imagine what other form of communication might evolve past radio and television and the electromagnetic medium?
1: Well, this is jumping in kind of far into the book, but it's my suspicion that ultimately we'll discover that probably it's consciousness that lies behind the universe.
0: Bingo.
1: The consciousness of an infinite intelligence. And I think ultimately we'll find that we ourselves are manifestations of that consciousness. And so it may be that in the future what we use to communicate will have nothing to do with electromagnetism or some of the laws of physics that we know now, but may have to do with other laws that deal with the nature of our own consciousness. But that's taking us pretty deeply into areas that are, at this point, this stage in our knowledge, very speculative.
0: Well, they are, but there is some work going on. I guess you, if you believe that, then you've been following the work at Princeton and elsewhere on consciousness.
1: Yes, indeed. I know those people pretty well: Bob John, Brenda Dunn, Roger Nelson. I've worked with those people. I even accepted and published their papers in the Journal of Scientific Exploration.
0: Oh, Doctor, I think that is extremely exciting. I made a statement on the air a number of years ago after I did a series of experiments. Have you heard of those? Probably you haven't.
1: I don't know which ones you're referring to.
0: Okay. I did a series of experiments with Mr. Nelson and Dr. Nelson and others. And in those experiments, I, for example, took areas of the country. You know, I have access here to millions of people. And it was reckless, I now feel. But at the time, I looked for areas that had drought, hadn't had rain in months and months and months. I really did this, Doctor. And I just took time out and asked my listeners, millions of them, to concentrate on forming clouds, on forming moisture, in fact, on causing rain. I did a total of 11 experiments, Doctor, and in each case, we caused, within an hour, Doctor, we caused rain in areas that had not seen it in months every single time. We also worked on some health issues for people. I mean, we did some amazing things. They were so amazing, Doctor, that they scared the hell out of me. People began emailing me and saying things like, okay, let's take a hurricane that's headed toward the coast and divert it. And I know there's a lot for you to swallow right now, but I can assure you, I'm doing so on the air, we really did this. And that's when I stopped. I said, I don't know what the hell I'm doing. This is obviously a power. What we have done has worked. We caused rain in Texas, in fact, floods. We caused rain in the Northwest that had been bereft of rain for months, and many other areas, and it worked, and it scared me, Doctor. It actually scared me. I would tell people, close your eyes during this next break. We'll all give it a try, millions of us at once. The people cooperated. It really happened. And then I realized I had no idea. It was a real power, obviously, because it was working. Or it was a series of coincidences that, I don't know, the numbers for it would be off the chart. So it worked. And it scared me. And I said, I'm going to stop. Because what if, since I don't know what I'm doing, we, for example, divert a hurricane away from the coast, giving it more time over the water, and then the damn thing circles back, now being a Category 5 when it was only a 1 or 2 before. So, you know, the old toying with Mother Nature thing. I really did those experiments, Doctor. They really worked. And at the end of it all, I said, I'm stopping. I'm not going to do it anymore until I understand it, which I may not ever in my lifetime. And in fact, we even did one with the cooperation of the folks at Princeton, and we caused their little eggs to go berserk just as an experiment, and it worked.
1: Well,
0: and if you
1: amazing.
0: Look over, if you look, Doctor, over the record of what they've done at Princeton with 9/11 and all the rest of it, and all this occurring before the actual incident, you've got to believe that what you're onto when you mention consciousness, this is something real. And I said, you know, someday we may find that consciousness in its own way has more power than the atomic bomb, atomic energy.
1: Well, that could be, ultimately. It is a dangerous thing, because if we do have such powers, I mean, think of how they could be misused. I think that the fact that our consciousness operates in a very limited kind of way in terms of the things you're talking about is probably essential for human civilization to exist, because of the old maxim, be careful what you wish for, you might get it. Now, the importance of the Princeton work is that the effects that they found were extremely tiny, but they were tiny and yet backed up by statistics. I mean, the people at Princeton were very careful about analyzing their data, and while they found very minute results, they did find results that could be backed up statistically. So I think their work is pretty impressive.
0: Well, I guess it all walks with the quantum world, right?
1: I guess so.
0: So I completely agree with you. I'm not sure how all of this fits in with spirituality, with religion. How do you feel, for example, about organized religion?
1: Well, organized religion is a problem. I had the chance to read Sam Harris's book, The Letter to a Christian Nation. And I thought, well, I'll read this. It'll probably annoy me, but I'll read it. I should read it. After all, it's presenting a very different view than my book, so I better find out what he talks about. And I found myself agreeing with about 90% of it, because what he's doing is pointing out some of the absurdities and, in fact, some of the dangers of organized religions. There are things that you find in the Bible that, you know, I certainly would not want to attribute to any kind of benevolent God. And so I find that religions are something that perhaps I'm hopeful that mankind will ultimately grow out of. But not because there isn't a God or because we're not spiritual beings, but rather because religion has the capability to be misused by human beings, misused to generate hatred, intolerance, religious wars, persecutions. It simply has a lot of potential for mischief. And if you look in the Mideast, you know, you find yourself facing a situation in which people are slaughtering each other simply because of differences within the same religion. And so the absurdity to which religion can be carried by human beings is quite amazing. On the other hand, religion and spirituality are not necessarily bound together. My suspicion is that we're all spiritual beings, but that our spiritual nature is something that will be subject to scientific study eventually. I hope spirituality becomes part of the branches of knowledge alongside of astronomy and biology and physics someday.
0: If all organized religion suddenly ceased to be, I've always thought that organized religion had a purpose, and that purpose was to keep control of people. In other words, a lot of people, it seems, refrain from doing something that would be considered evil or bad because their organized religion tells them that. Now, if suddenly all those restrictions and barriers were removed, what do you think would be the social result?
1: Well, if removed too quickly, probably you would have negative consequences. But my belief is that I shouldn't say belief. Actually, I'm a scientist after all, and so I should say my suspicion is that we are really spiritual beings living in physical bodies. And our spiritual nature is one that we share with whatever intelligence made our universe. And as spiritual beings, I think that there are certain laws that go along with that, one of them being the concept of karma. I think that the things that we do as spiritual beings are things that will have consequences for us, and you can't dodge the bullet of responsibility for things that you do. So if we actually believed that the actions of our lives and the effects on other people were things that we would have to eventually either be rewarded for or we would have to account for in some way, that would change the world. It really would change the world if we believe wholeheartedly that we can't just with impunity commit crimes, murder, damage to other people. That would change the world if we truly believed there was a law of karma that would make things eventually balance out and come back upon us.
0: There was a man who wrote a book called The God Part of the Brain, Doctor. And his theory was that there is a part of our brain that virtually demands that we worship something. And if you go to, for example, I mean here in the Philippines, there are some areas that man almost hasn't been to here in the Philippines, some islands where you go and inevitably they worship something, the sun or something. So you can go to parts of the world, perhaps in Brazil, perhaps in other remote areas of the world. Inevitably, you find these natives worshiping something. Do you think there is a part of our brain that demands this?
1: Well, I personally don't. I think that it has to do with our consciousness rather than our brain. And I tend to separate the two because it seems to me that the brain is not necessarily the source of our consciousness. Rather, it may be the vehicle by which our consciousness interacts with our immortal bodies. But I don't take the brain and the biochemistry of the brain to be the explanation of who we are as human beings, of what our consciousness is all about. I think there are deeper explanations that we could find by delving into the reports of the mystics and the esoteric traditions within the various religions. I think that there is much more to us as human beings than simply as chemical machines that are driven by neurophysiology and processes in the brain. I think we have to look much deeper than that. And that's not a view that's very popular in science at the moment, but I think eventually as we begin to explore consciousness more and more in the century, we'll come to find that it's a necessity that we look elsewhere for what causes our own consciousness rather than simply looking to the chemistry of our brain.
0: So you don't feel that you can define consciousness, or do you?
1: Well, I think consciousness is something that we have inherited from and share with the intelligence that stands behind the universe.
0: In other words, God.
1: I would say God, yes. The intelligence, the supreme intelligence, transcendent intelligence, call it God. We're talking about
0: the same thing. All right. Doctor, hold it right there. We're at a break point. We'll be right back. I'm Art Bell. So, consciousness, in a sense, equals God. I could probably get kind of next to that theory. We're going to talk about this fascinating stuff. Dr. Bernard Heisch is my guest. Now, I want you to remember, we're talking to a man who, a scientist. You just don't hear this kind of thing from scientists. An astrophysicist, a man who's worked with, headed NASA projects, a man who you just would not expect to hear this sort of thing from. So we're going to explore this in detail. Stay right where you are.

0: Just very quickly, because I think it's going to fit into what we're talking about here in a moment. I rarely recommend movies or books unless they're just over the top. But I must tell you, the other day I went out and rented a DVD that I have not had not previously seen called AI. Artificial Intelligence, AI, is the name of the movie. If you have not yet seen that, oh my God, go out and rent it or buy it or whatever and look at it. And it just knocked me right off the couch. AI. Doctor, welcome back. And so it's an oversimplification, but in a sense then, our consciousness equals the God within us, or the God.
1: I think that's right. I think basically our consciousness is the same as that of God's, except of course it's been attenuated by the fact that it has to deal with and reside in mortal bodies. So it's just a tiny, tiny fraction of that infinite consciousness. But I think it is the same stuff.
0: Mm-hmm.
1: And I think that there's even some evidence that this is we're going along the right path by considering consciousness to be something like that, something we share with the intelligence behind the universe. Aldous Huxley wrote about his experience in the 1950s with the drug mescaline. He had one very intense experience in which this drug, which is the same one used by the Indians in their ceremonies, Native American ceremonies, he used the drug to put himself into an altered state, and then he tried to describe what that world was like, because he was in a different reality for several hours. And he wasn't, of course, entirely successful, because he had to use the words of one world to describe the feelings in another. His explanation was that he viewed the brain as a filter of consciousness rather than as a source of consciousness. And by that, I mean that he was assuming that perhaps his consciousness was tuned to that of a universal one, that of a creative intelligence behind the universe. And when he took the drug, it put a crack in his mental filter. And he was able to see things and experience things that he wouldn't ordinarily be able to, because his brain was not filtering out that vast amount of consciousness that is the sea of all consciousness. And that was a very interesting idea that suggested to me that maybe there's evidence in the behavior of autistic savants. You know, autistic savants are people who sometimes can't do the most simple things like tie their shoes, and yet they can mm-hmm. do the most amazing things that you wouldn't expect a human being to be able to do.
0: Yes.
1: I'll give you some examples. Leslie Lemke was an autistic savant who played Tchaikovsky's Piano Concerto No. 1 after a single listen without having had a piano lesson. Daniel Tammet cannot tell left from right, but he can multiply two huge numbers in his head while talking to you. Moreover, he recited the value of pi to 21,514 decimal places. Now, this is an amazing thing. I couldn't imagine memorizing the value of pi to those number of decimal places. And by the way, it goes on to infinity. Pi never stops. But 22,514 decimal places, and he did that not by some kind of mental calculation, as he reported, but by seeing forms in his head. He visualized shapes in his head, and they told him what the next value of pi was. And then lastly, Kim Peek, who was the model for Dustin Hoffman's Rain Man, he can read two pages simultaneously, of course, one with each eye. He has perfect recall of 8,000 books, and for recreation, he memorizes telephone directories. Now, these are things that I don't think, or I would say, a human being can't do, except they've been done. And the common factor among these three people and all autistic savants is that they all suffer some form of brain damage. And so this is very neatly dovetails with Aldous Huxley's idea of the brain as a filter rather than a source of consciousness. The autistic savants, in my view, may be showing evidence that they're tuning in to a universal knowledge that we all have access to, except we have to filter out most of it to exist in the everyday world.
0: Now, is this something that you contend would be unique to human beings? Or if we eventually develop artificial intelligence, if we get enough memory, enough speed, processing speed, whatever it is that it takes, do you think we will ever actually develop an artificial intelligence that possesses consciousness, or is that something that is in God's territory, and no matter the speed in the storage, it will never happen?
1: Well, that's a tricky question, because it seems to me there is the possibility that if you manufactured an artificial intelligence that was sophisticated enough, interesting enough, mm-hmm. Capable mm-hmm. enough, that could serve as sort of an artificial life form And the universal intelligence might decide, indeed, that's an experience worth having. And therefore, consciousness could enter into that artificial intelligence the same way that I think it does into human beings and animals and so on. So it may become the host of consciousness, but the question is the consciousness coming from within that machine, emerging from it, or is the consciousness coming from the outside deciding, gee, this is a very interesting experience to have. Let me experience what it's like to be an artificial intelligence in this universe.
0: All right. Now we're going to get into some difficult territory, and this is something I've thought a lot about. I've read the Bible, Doctor, and I would imagine you've probably at least read some of it, if not all of it. And there is so much recorded in there, Doctor. There is so much information in there. Was that all? I mean, the miracles, the Jesus who walked Earth, all of that forms the basis of our organized religion in the West, and then others like Jesus who became the basis of other religions around the world. Is all of that cooked up by man?
1: Well, some of it does seem to be. I'm really bothered by some of the things that I do find in the Bible. Let me give you an example. This is out of Deuteronomy. There is the statement that if a man discovers on his wedding night that his bride is not a virgin, he must stone her to death on her father's doorstep. That's in Deuteronomy. Now, I don't believe God wrote that. Any God who would write that is not any kind of God that I could worship. And so I just don't believe that that's a God-given commandment. And yet, there it is in Deuteronomy. And unfortunately, the Bible is full of things like this, things that we would reject today as being immoral, as being, in some cases, utterly inhumane, and yet they're in the Bible. So you have to be very careful about how you attribute the authorship of the Bible and the purpose of the Bible. And that's where I find myself in agreement with some of the criticisms of people like Sam Harris, for example, who does give some very cogent examples of things that you find in the Bible that simply are not the kind of thing you would expect of any God that's worthy of belief.
0: And then, of course, there is creation itself, Doctor. For example, I've interviewed many religious creationists, and from their point of view, we have been here no longer than 6,000 years. And, of course, we were placed here by God. Now, I think that science has done a job on that theory, a complete job. I mean, obviously, we have evolved. I don't think there's a whole lot of dissent from that. There is some, and there's a dissent that is there is very, very vocal. So perhaps you'd like to comment a bit on the whole concept of creation versus evolution.
1: I would, because the theory I'm proposing, first of all, has nothing to do with intelligent design. When I talk about a God behind the universe, I'm thinking of a God whose ideas perhaps became our laws of nature, whose ideas became our physical constants. And this is a notion that goes back to the early 1930s when Sir James Jeans, who was one of the great astrophysicists of that era, in fact, he even has a crater on the moon named after him, and he was knighted for his work, he wrote a book called The Mysterious Universe. And in it he wrote that the universe begins to look more like a great thought than like a great machine. And so to him, the universe seemed more like a thought. And this led me to think that perhaps these fundamental principles of the universe that are very conducive to life may well be the thoughts of a great intelligence. And that great intelligence would dream up a universe. Why? Probably because that intelligence would like to experience some of its potential. And that potential is best experienced by entering into the life forms that arise in our universe and perhaps others. And that's where evolution comes in, because I think evolution is a tremendously good way to let new things arise, to let new life forms come into being. And I think the purpose of the creator is to experience novelty, not to manufacture a cookie-cutter universe, not to manufacture creatures designed by intelligent design, but rather to have a universe whose basic laws are set, let a big bang become the origin of that universe, Let evolution take place over billions of years. Let life forms arise. And then let intelligence, let consciousness enter into those life forms and experience physical reality. That's what I suspect it's all about. And that's totally consistent with what we know of a 13.7-billion-year-old Earth and evolution taking place and resulting in the life forms eventually leading to us on this planet.
0: I have interviewed many theoretical physicists who believe that it's very likely that the reason we have not yet encountered other intelligent life, at least to a level of proof, a bar that they're willing to accept, is that when life emerges, it gets to the point roughly where we are now, where it has discovered and begun to apply the uses of element 92, where it begins to perhaps even approach the quantum era, and life inevitably cyclically destroys itself or is destroyed by some cosmic event like a big rock.
1: Well, I certainly hope that's not true. In our case, you know, it could certainly go either way, given our past history and our current abilities and our current abilities of religions to foster hatred and intolerance among different groups. Mm-hmm. So our example is not that optimistic a one, although I myself suspect that we will get through this. But whether or not that applies to other civilizations, certainly you can't assume that's any kind of universal law.
0: And so why are you that optimistic?
1: Well, we've made it through some pretty bad times already. Religions have been the source of problems for a long time. People have been persecuted. Millions of people have been slaughtered in wars. And we're still here, and we have a world that is more advanced than ever before. Perhaps it's just that intrinsically there's a certain amount of optimism. I can't really prove it, can I?
0: No, and I think that I'm a pessimist. I think the larger possibility is self-destruction. Now, we've not been in that time where we had the ability to destroy ourselves for very long in the larger scheme of things. That's all pretty new to us. But I worry that nuclear weapons, or perhaps even scarier, biological weapons, and all the other things that we face these days that could literally mean the end of the world, or at least the end of man on world, is a better way to put it, can be set loose. And we certainly seem to have no shortage of people willing to strap whatever it is around their belly and take themselves and as many others out as they can.
1: That's right. And I think that's, in fact, well, to be frank, that's, in fact, the reason I wrote my book. Because I think it's essential to have some kind of a concept of God that makes sense scientifically and that takes us away from the narrow views of God that cause the kind of rivalry and hatred that we're seeing in the world today. Visions of God that call for destruction and violence, visions of God that picture him as if he were some desert patriarch, hungry for worship and eager for slaughter. That's an idea we have to put behind us, because that is what could take the world to its ultimate destruction. I think that it's entirely possible, though, to conceive of a God that's not like that, that has a purpose in creating a universe, that has a purpose for our lives, and that is consistent with science. And so you have this middle ground I'm trying to appeal to, the people that don't want the fundamentalist notions of God that foster hatred, and yet they are perhaps too much under the sway of scientists who argue, well, we've proven there is no God, which, of course, is not the case. Science can't prove that one way or the other. Right. And I'm proposing a middle ground that's based upon a concept of our own spiritual nature, but not one that's tied to any religion, because the religions, they can't be right, because there are so many of them and they disagree. So are we to say that one is right and the rest are wrong? I don't find that possible.
0: Doctor, does your theory of a creative force, God, include the probability of an afterlife?
1: I think it's not just a probability. I think it's built into the theory, because if we really are sparks of an infinite consciousness, then almost by definition that consciousness can't die. And so if that's what we truly are, consciousness inhabiting physical bodies, then it becomes a moot point. We can't possibly die, because how could that consciousness die if it's part of the infinite intelligence? I think that a statement by Pierre Teilhard de Chardin, the Jesuit paleontologist, says it quite well. He wrote, "Surely we are not human beings having a spiritual experience, but spiritual beings having a human experience." And if that's the case, then I think it becomes almost self-evident that, indeed, when we die, we transition into some other realm where consciousness resides, but that we probably come back again, and that's probably the purpose. It's probably the purpose of being in this universe, to have experience and to give.
0: Now, that
1: God
0: was going to be my
1: experience.
0: Next question. In what manner do you imagine consciousness to continue? And I guess your answer is reincarnation of some sort.
1: I guess I would say that, yes. I think that, what sense would it make for consciousness to come into this universe, inhabit a body, live 80 years of life, say, in Bakersfield, and then be over and done with, because the universe is 13.7 billion years old. So it doesn't make a great deal of sense to me to assume you come into life once. You may be born into a life that is plagued with problems. You may be born into a life that gives you untold wealth. And all these injustices make it look as if the whole thing is simply a very unfair game. I think that if we look upon the possibility that there are multiple lives that we live, then the circumstances of an individual life take on a very different character. The injustice that seems to go along with human experience has a different perspective if you look upon the possibility that we come back more than once and that we live other lives.
0: It's my understanding that reincarnation actually was part of the Bible at one time, and the Council of Nicaea removed it. Had you heard that?
1: I have heard that, but I've got to say I've not studied that. So okay. I've heard it, but I can't swear by that.
0: I also tend, as you do, to believe that reincarnation may be the way consciousness would propagate, but there is a problem with it too, and that is, what sense does consciousness reincarnated without any conscious memory make?
1: Well, I think the conscious memory, the lack of conscious memory, is sort of part of what you need to have a novel experience. Let's assume, for example, that you did have a number of lives behind you, and you came into a new life fresh, and the idea was to experience this new life to its fullest. If you were burdened and saddled with that past knowledge, the decisions you make wouldn't necessarily be free and novel decisions. I think that we're given an opportunity in any given life to do things in an independent way, to be unburdened from our past. And I think that if we indeed are the supreme intelligence experiencing physical reality, it's essential to forget who we are, because if we remembered who we were, namely sparks of God, that would put a damper on the novelty of a given life. That would put a damper on the experience. It's sort of like playing a game of, say, hiding the treasure. You bury a treasure someplace, and then you find it. Well, if you buried it yourself, and then you try to find it, what fun is that? You know where it is. So you have to forget where you put the treasure if you're going to play that kind of game. And I think that's what God does when God experiences incarnation as a physical being. He forgets.
0: So perhaps, along with everything else, the treasure he removes is wisdom, the one thing we gain with age.
1: Indeed.
0: So we have to start the game all over again. But you're right. It's novel. And without that novelty, it just wouldn't be the same game, would it?
1: No, not at all.
0: All right, this is fascinating stuff. Dr. Bernard Heisch is my guest. He's truly a hardcore scientist, but boy, he sure does have a different point of view. So leave your thinking caps on. This is going to be absolutely fascinating. From the Philippines, basically the other side of the world, I'm Art Bell. Listen very carefully to what this man says. Dr. Bernard Heisch is extremely credentialed. He's an astrophysicist. He's written over 130 scientific publications, served as scientific editor of the Astrophysical Journal, I guess it is a journey, for 10 years, was principal investigator on several NASA research projects. Professional positions included staff scientist Lockheed Martin Solar and Astrophysics Lab and deputy director of the Center for Extreme Ultraviolet Astrophysics at the University of California, Berkeley. Now, from a person of this magnitude, would you expect to be hearing what you're hearing tonight? I think not.

0: Doctor, you've obviously considered reincarnation. So would you imagine or guess, Doctor, that reincarnation is an endless process that, or at least as we humans can consider endless, or is there a gentle karmic learning process that results in something other than yet another and another and another birth? Is there a graduation?
1: Well, I think there is. I think the ancient view was that time was a cyclic thing, and therefore there was the belief that if you do come back again, you have to somehow live a life that will get you out of this, that will get you out of this treadmill of reincarnation. And I think the view we have now, certainly one consistent with what modern science is telling us, is that things evolve. Physical life forms evolve. And so I think that just as physical life forms evolve, probably our spiritual nature evolves. And so the education, the experience, the good and the bad that we take with us from any given life hopefully takes us on an upward path so that somehow whatever that consciousness of ours is evolves in a way that's kind of parallel to the evolution of life in a physical form on planet Earth. So I do think that it's an upward journey. And I think ultimately it probably does lead to reunification with the ultimate intelligence, because I think that's what we are. It's sort of like a giant bonfire out there that is that intelligence behind the universe, and we're little sparks, little flames of that bonfire. But ultimately we return to the ultimate bonfire that's there.
0: All right. What about the old question of, well, if reincarnation is in fact the way it happens, how do you account for the increasing number of consciousnesses present on Earth?
1: Well,
0: radically increasing.
1: Whether there's a fixed supply or not, I wouldn't know that. So, you know, you can always have more consciousness arising if the intelligence behind the universe is an infinite consciousness, which I suspect it is. So I don't think I don't think there's any shortage, actually.
0: Okay. All right. Let's try this then. If reincarnation is sort of a progressive thing, then one would imagine that you'd be able to see the social evidence here on Earth of that progression. And maybe I'm just too much of a pessimist to be able to see it.
1: Well, it is kind of worrisome, isn't it, that we're still quarreling with each other after all these centuries. But I do think
0: I do think that
1: some of the laws that we've adopted, for example, the emphasis these days on human rights, you know, that was not part of human civilization anywhere on the planet in the past, in the not that distant past. The rights of women, the increasing equality of the sexes in the Western civilizations anyway. I think there is evidence that we are moving upward, but unfortunately it's a very zigzag kind of upward trajectory.
0: But you think if you were to look at the totality of what we can actually document of human history, that you can show that progress sufficiently so you could say, well, yes.
1: Well, I guess it kind of looks that way to me, but I guess I'm putting some slightly rose-colored glasses on because I prefer to think that's the case and that we can evolve and we can become better human and spiritual beings as we learn from the experience of life.
0: What is the zero-point field in physics?
1: Well, now you've gotten into an area that could take a long time to discuss, and this gets us. I'll have to put on my best Carl Sagan here because now we're talking about hardcore science.
0: Okay.
1: It's the energy that remains when all other energies are removed from a system. It's a quantum law. For example, we know zero-point energy is a reality because liquid helium, when you try to freeze it, take it down to a temperature near absolute zero, just refuses stubbornly to freeze unless you put it under pressure, because zero-point energy keeps the jiggling motions from being entirely stopped. So we know that we have to deal with the phenomenon of zero-point energy, and the question is, where does it come from? It comes from the Heisenberg uncertainty principle, a basic law of quantum mechanics that says you can't ever take the last bit of energy away from anything. And so if we apply that law to light, a radiation field, we find that there is a certain amount of energy that you simply can't take away, and that I call it sort of a quantum light, a virtual form of quantum light underlies the universe. And that's zero-point energy. And the question is, to what extent is that energy real or virtual? And that's still a very controversial topic, because the work that I've done over the last decade or so, which was funded by Lockheed Martin and by NASA, suggests that there may be some fundamental physics that can be traced back to the zero-point field that has to do with the nature of matter and mass. It has to do with basically the stability of matter, the ability of it to resist the acceleration and thereby make possible a stable, solid world for evolution to take place on. So it's I would say if you look up zero-point energy or zero-point field on the web, beware of what you find, because most of what you find there will be kind of a catch-all form of nonsense that has very little to do with the reality of the zero-point field and zero-point energy as studied in physics.
0: And there are those who point to the zero-point field and equate it with God, yes?
1: There are, and that's a very superficial comparison, because the zero-point field is defined very precisely in physics. It has to do with quantum radiation. Very precise, very limited definition. Now, might there be something deeper to it than that? I admit I do speculate on a deeper connection in my book, especially the one having to do with the work that we did over the last 10 or 12 years, suggesting that maybe the inertia of matter could be traced back to the zero-point field. That sort of metaphorically implies, well, there's an underlying form of quantum light that makes the world solid and stable. Gee, that begins to sound kind of esoteric. That begins to sound like it may be a physics perspective on something that the religious traditions have alluded to. And it's that kind of connection that I speculate about in the book, but I wouldn't want to take it any deeper than that because it is purely speculation.
0: You apparently feel that physics in the modern world is facing some kind of crisis today. Is that correct?
1: Well, it is, in fact. Now, I'm looking at this from a slightly a neighborly perspective, not a direct one, because I'm not a physicist. I'm an astrophysicist, an astronomer, either one. And they're very similar, but they're not the same. They're different communities, different journals, different meetings. But the problem with physics today is that so much of physics has gotten tied up with string theory. There are literally thousands of physicists working on string theory and publishing thousands, if not tens of thousands of papers a year on string theory. And the problem is that string theory has absolutely no experimental verification, not even any suggested test that could demonstrate whether it's right or wrong.
0: Well, now, wait a minute. There is what's going on at CERN, and they have hopes.
1: Hopes. They have hopes of detecting. That's right. They have hopes of detecting, say, the Higgs boson. That's not string theory. The detection of strings is utterly beyond anything we could even imagine now, because the size scales of strings are maybe 20 orders of magnitude. I'm using scientific terminology, I'm sorry. But many orders of magnitude smaller than anything we could possibly detect in any collider that could be built on the planet. There's beginning to be some dissension from string theory. There have been a couple of books that have come out in the last year, one by Peter Woit. He's a mathematician, I believe, at Columbia University. He wrote a book called Not Even Wrong about string theory. And then the physicist Lee Smolin, a very respected theoretical physicist, has just written a book, and it's called The Trouble with Physics. And he talks about the fact that string theory has this magic hold on the communal mentality of physics, and that it's really achieved nothing provable in 20 years of research. So I think there is a problem with physics today, and I think there's a new impetus that is necessary. I'm not quite sure from which direction that will come. I kind of hope it might come from the direction of some of the relationships we think we've found between the quantum vacuum and the mass. But there is kind of a bottleneck that's happened in physics over the last few years.
0: Is there, therefore, a problem with the multiverse theory?
1: Well, the multiverse theory is, of course, the alternative theory to the one that I'm proposing that addresses why is our universe special. You know, I alluded to the fact that there are maybe half a dozen properties of our universe that really seem to be just right for planets to arise around stars and have conditions that are conducive to life. And in fact, we could talk about those at any length that you want. So those properties of the universe have to be explained somehow. You can't get away from them. They're pretty much accepted and undisputed that the universe is kind of uniquely tuned toward life. So to explain that away, which is what most scientists would prefer to do, implies that you have to have lots and lots of other universes that are different than ours, so that ours becomes not really special, just this is the one we're in because we couldn't exist in any of the other hypothetical ones. And my suggestion is that, well, maybe it's not a bunch of other universes. Maybe it's that there is an intelligence behind this universe. So that's the situation on the multiverse. You need to have that if you want to have an explanation for our special universe without resorting to some kind of intelligence behind it.
0: Gee, doctor, you've put yourself in a unique position. You're going to have everybody angry at you.
1: Well, I hope I have people curious about what I say, because I would like
0: oh, of course.
1: Book, but
0: No, it's fascinating, and I'm with you. I'm just saying that the scientific community is probably going to be banging on your head, and the religious community is probably going to be trying to sock you in the stomach.
1: Well, that's quite possible, and I would suggest that both sides go to my website, the website, thegodtheory.com, and see some of my questions and answers and some of my perspective on why I've written this book, because I wrote it because I think that ideas like this could put the planet on a better trajectory. If we could put behind us some of the outdated ideas of religion, some of the aspects of religion that are causing more problems than they're benefiting mankind, mm-hmm. we would be in much better shape. And on the other hand, I don't think that a kind of materialistic philosophy that says, look, there is no purpose behind the universe, there's no purpose behind our lives, it's all just an accident, it's all just statistics, move on and don't worry about there being any God or any purpose for your life. That's not a good philosophy for a civilization to have. In fact, I think that's ultimately a deadly philosophy for a civilization to have.
0: Yeah, I was going to say, not for one that wants to survive. Might I ask, Doctor, how you got from being in the hard sciences, which you're clearly very much in, to writing this book?
1: Well, I think it goes back to my childhood, actually. When I was about 6 years old, I knew pretty certainly that there were two things in life I wanted to do. One was to become an astronomer, and the other to become a Catholic priest. I had a very religious mother. And so I was fixated on becoming a Catholic priest, and I went to a high school in Indianapolis called the Latin School of Indianapolis, which was a preparatory school for the seminary. Did very well there and graduated, and went on to the St. Meinrad Benedictine Archabbean Seminary in southern Indiana, which was the next step in the road to the priesthood. Now, I left that when I was finished with my freshman year because it was I began to have some differences with the Catholic Church about some fundamental issues like birth control and divorce and so on. Mm-hmm. And so I decided to leave that part of my life's aspirations behind and dedicate my full attention to becoming an astronomer, which I did. But I guess my openness to some of these ideas of spirituality and our human nature as being more than simply a collection of chemicals, that does go back to my upbringing and to the fact that I studied to be a Catholic priest, and so I'm not uncomfortable with the idea of spirituality, although I am uncomfortable with the ideas of some of the baser aspects of religion.
0: That's remarkable. Let me note, your background is remarkable. Let me note for you and for the audience, and I've said this previously, I, of course, am on the other side of the world from you. I'm in the Philippines. The Philippine Islands are approximately 87% Catholic. In the United States, we have separated religion and the state to a large degree, to the point where religious symbols and so forth are on a regular basis ejected from public property and so forth and so on. Here in the Philippines, religion is part of the state, is actually part of the state, in fact, drives the state, in fact, drives the laws. So here, of course, there is no abortion. Here, of course, there is no divorce. Here, of course, you see crosses and you see religious artifacts on almost demanded to be on public property. They hang from lamp posts and public light posts and you name it, and you see it here. And in the Philippines, although there is abject poverty everywhere, there also remains a incredibly strong sense of family, Doctor, that that we haven't seen in the U.S. for decades. And so religion here does seem to have positive influences of some sorts. Now, it's not all roses, mind you, because there's no divorce. So a lot of people end up leaving their partner, and it's just the biggest mess you ever saw in your whole life. But family is paramount here. And if you look at the U.S., where we've tried to remove God from all public view, there have begun to be some problems as a result of it. Now, perhaps you have comment on that.
1: Well, I do. I think that it's important to separate the misuse of religion by human beings and the existence of God. They're two totally different things, and that's why when I read Sam Harris's book on the A Letter to a Christian Nation, I found myself in agreement with most everything he said, because religion has been misused by human beings to do the most awful things. Fine, I accept that, it's true, but does that mean there's no God? No, it has nothing to do with that. These are two totally orthogonal questions, and I think that the rejection of any kind of notion of God by a society and the removal of any kind of reference to the possibility of there being a God, I think that can have some negative social consequences. And so I can see that some of the positive aspects of a belief in something other than secular humanism could be a positive thing for society. But the problem is if you let religions go to their extremes, then you can create even worse problems. So I'm kind of torn on that point.
0: Mm-hmm. As am I. It's just something that I noticed having moved to the other side of the world that I thought was very, very interesting. How?
2: 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And now, Art Bell.

0: Welcome to Nigh Underground, bringing you Art Bell classics all the way from the high desert. 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And now, Art Bell.
1: Colleagues and say, here, look at this, because I realize that, as I said when we started the interview, 93% of the members of the National Academy of Sciences reject God. So I assume probably 93% of my colleagues probably feel the same way. So I don't put my book up in their face and say, look what I wrote. You know, it's, I kind of have gotten myself into enough hot water, perhaps, by writing it in the first place. So I don't promote it among my my professional colleagues.
2: So, but still, there must have been some feedback. Somebody must have sent you an email saying, hey, what happened to you?
1: No, you know, I've gotten nothing negative.
2: Really?
1: If you look at Amazon.com, you'll find that the reviews I've gotten from people are quite positive. I've got essentially a 5-star review from the average of the 23. But I've gotten nothing negative from any colleagues of mine, which may just mean that they're totally oblivious to the fact that I've written this book, which would be fine with me for a while anyway.
2: Fascinating. Well, I can imagine it got 5 stars. The whole concept deserves 5 stars easily. All right. Well, let's talk a bit about your twist on creation. Science and the best theoretical physicists, why you talk to them, doctor, and they tell you one of several things, but one thing they all seem to agree on is that prior to the Big Bang, they don't know a damn thing. Nothing. Zero, zip, nothing. But they will tell you that from something smaller, perhaps, than a quark, came all that is. They just don't know how that happened. And, that's music. That means we're at a break point. So when we get back, perhaps we can talk about that instant that nobody seems to understand at all. Would that be all right?
1: That'd be just fine. Let's dive in.
2: Good. All right. Dr. Bernard Heisch is my guest. He has written a book that I think you want to go get your hands on right away. It's called The God Theory: Universes, Zero Point Fields, and What's Beyond It All. I hope you're not just joining us. That would be a real shame because you've missed a lot. Dr. Bernard Heisch is my guest, and boy, are we deep into it. What a wonderful interview. We'll get back to it in just a moment. Stay right there.

0: All right. As I said prior to the break, Doctor, I've always had this, I don't know, I've interviewed so many scientists that, and they tell me, the theoretical guys, that everything we see, all the stars and all the planets and all this immense everything came from something apparently smaller than a quark, something so small we can't even right now, I guess, do anything other than imagine it. It's just too much to contemplate. What's your take on it?
1: Well, yeah, the thing that you're alluding to is the Big Bang, because we know the universe began 13.7 billion years ago. The universe came out of something that was as incredibly tiny as you describe, and that's pretty well known. And in fact, there was the Nobel Prize that was awarded this year for measuring what the universe was like early in its life cycle. So, yes, that's true. And the question is, what came prior to that? What was the cause of that? But before we get into that, I guess it's worth noting that I'm not entirely alone among scientists in thinking that there is a deeper explanation for the origin of the universe that involves an intelligence of some kind. For example, Sir Fred Hoyle, who was the British cosmologist who coined the term Big Bang, in a 1995 Scientific American article, he's reported as saying that the universe looked to him like an obvious fix, and attributed that to an intelligence. Max Planck, the father of quantum theory, in his book The Universe in the Light of Modern Physics, wrote that there are realities existing apart from our sense perceptions. And I've

0: Bernie mentioned Sir James Jeans and his ideas that the universe looked more like a great thought than a great machine. And then there's Sir Arthur Eddington. He's the scientist who made Einstein famous, because in 1919, he's the one that led the eclipse expedition that measured the deflection of starlight that proved that general relativity was correct. So Eddington was a great promoter of Einstein. He wrote one of the first textbooks on general relativity. He was the one who discovered how stars shine. In other words, he was the first to propose that thermonuclear reactions drive stars and wrote a textbook on that. But he also wrote a book called Science and the Unseen World, because he was a mystic. He thought that there were other realities beyond the physical. So I'm not entirely alone in my thinking. There are some very prominent and deep thinkers who've shared some of these ideas.
1: Okay, so it is your view then that it did occur that way, and that there was a creator that made that happen.
0: Indeed, I think that the Big Bang is a great way to start a universe. I mean, if I had to start a universe, I'd do it the same way, I guess. But the question is, what came before that? And it's even a question whether this is a legitimate question, because I think that space and time probably came into being along with the Big Bang itself. And so the question of what came before takes on kind of a deeper, fuzzier significance, because we can't really extrapolate time to an even earlier event that preceded the universe, because probably there was no time at all. But you do need some kind of pre-existing something to make something happen.
1: You can only imagine a great emptiness. That's it. You can imagine a great emptiness prior to this.
0: You could, but if there weren't any quantum laws, then you couldn't even have a quantum fluctuation. If there weren't any inflation fields, you wouldn't have the inflation that's thought to drive the early universe. You need the pre-existence of something in order to make anything happen.
1: Well, if there was just great emptiness, Doctor, and there were no, you didn't even have two objects. I mean, in order to even have time, a measurable thing, you must have one object moving in relationship to another, yes?
0: That's exactly correct, yes.
1: Well, I guess we're both in an area that you can only speculate about, but it really does inevitably lead to something so much greater than ourselves that it has to be a god. So why is it that scientists can't or won't make that little leap, or big leap?
0: Well, I think that there is this, as I said before, this historic problem of the conflict between science and religion that goes back centuries to Galileo and Bruno and so on. And there's also the problem that I think we need a more modern, up-to-date concept of God. I think the concept of God that we have in many religions is very anthropomorphic, and as such, it's been the source of a lot of conflict. It's been the source of a lot of abuse and misuse of powers.
1: Mm-hmm.
0: And I think that science is reacting to notions of God that are too simple to be true. That I think if we have a concept of God as an intelligence behind the universe, not one that microengineers life forms and creates a universe that is a 6,000-year-old universe, that makes no sense at all. I think it's possible to come up with a concept of God that even a hardcore scientist would say, well, that's an acceptable idea. I may or may not believe that. In fact, I probably won't believe anything, because as a scientist, I don't believe things. I insist on proof. But it's a possibility I will hold in mind, one that I think stands on equal logical ground with the idea that there is no God and that everything can be traced back to some kind of quantum fluctuation or inflation field. But where do those come from? So we're at terra incognita here, and it cannot be proven one way or the other. And I'm not claiming in my book that I've proven anything, only that there are two possibilities and that you can accept whichever one you want. But, you know, I think there's actually a slight edge for the possibility that there is an intelligence. And that has to do with the reports throughout the ages of mystics and the prayerful and spontaneous, exceptional human experiences people have had. People have communed with this intelligence throughout history.
1: Oh, yes.
0: And that's part
1: oh, yes.
0: of our human knowledge. And I think to discard that and say, well, that's not scientific evidence, you can do that. But I think we'll discover in the century ahead that there is reality to those kinds of perceptions and that there's much to be learned from that.
1: Well, as quickly, Doctor, as science is now moving, maybe toward the quantum world, do you think it's possible that science may one day run right into God?
0: A very good question. I guess what I'm hoping is that someday the knowledge of our spiritual nature, the understanding of our spiritual characteristics, of our spiritual abilities, of the nature of our consciousness, that will become part of the scientific mainstream. And we'll begin to explore things that sometimes are pejoratively just thrown out as, quote, supernatural, as part of what a greater science has to encompass.
1: What do you suppose socially would occur if science did what it's so unlikely to do, and that is actually prove the existence of God?
0: Well, I guess if it did, I suspect and I hope it would be a more peaceful world, because if we had that as a common belief, we could begin to perhaps work together better, more peacefully, to try to understand what that means, to try to understand what the implication is for us as human beings, for the purpose of our lives. So I think that would be a very good thing, a very hopeful thing. I don't see that as very likely, though, because I don't think that these things can be proven, at least not until perhaps our own consciousness comes to the state where we can directly experience this and know for a fact things that we just have direct experience of, rather than the need for experimental proof.
1: So then it would probably be your view that the path to God is an understanding, an exploration of consciousness itself.
0: I think so. I think consciousness is going to be the center stage in this century, and that it'll probably be more important to understand that than to understand some of the problems that now are center stage in physics and astrophysics and biology.
1: Do you suppose that the difference between those life forms and civilizations that make it and those that don't might be those that discover this path versus those who don't, those who stay with the material, with the bombs and the biological terrors that we all know about?
0: Well, I think that ultimately a kind of morality that a society needs can't really be grounded in something that denies our basic nature. And
1: here,
0: I think
1: here.
0: That our basic nature is that of consciousness. And I think we're getting into trouble if we look at ourselves strictly from a reductionist, materialist perspective. And I think that the philosophy underlying that is one that it's unsustainable for a civilization to be built upon.
1: Mm-hmm. Are you beginning to achieve this with the book? Are you getting any feedback that indicates to you you're making some progress?
0: Well, it's a little hard to say. The book hasn't been out all that long, and it hasn't gotten a huge amount of promotion. So the book is, it's there, but it's not one of the best sellers yet. I'm hoping it is, because I wrote it not because I want to make a ton of money on it, but because I think the ideas I'm presenting offer a new perspective for a world that's in deep, deep trouble. And it kind of goes hand in hand, actually, with what I'm doing professionally as working on a project called the Digital Universe that we haven't discussed yet, but maybe we can for a few minutes.
1: Proceed.
0: The science education project. And I think that the idea of presenting to the public information that's not driven purely by commercial purposes is something that will also be of use to the world, and that's what I'm spending all my time on professionally. And between that and writing the book, I hope I've made some contribution to providing a more positive trajectory for the world to discover.
1: I am terribly concerned, Doctor, about the amount of scientific ignorance in this country right now. It will make you sad if you look. And for some reason, I guess we're still turning out young scientists, but it just doesn't seem like people are turning to science at the rate they once were.
0: Well, I think that's correct. I think the U.S. is losing its edge, and I think some of that is due to, unfortunately, some of that is due to religious influences that seem to be opposed to science, that see science as the enemy, and unfortunately, some scientists see religion as the enemy. And so with that kind of tension between the two worlds, I think that a decline of interest in science is something you might expect. And again, that's why the kind of middle road perspective I'm presenting, which is to conceive of a God that's consistent with everything we know in science, consistent with the Big Bang, consistent with evolution, that offers us a view that I think can resolve this tension and make people interested in pursuing science, even if they want to discover God, even if they want to be very close to God personally. They don't have to reject that to pursue a career in science. The way it is now, you can feel very uncomfortable, I suppose, if you are a very religious person, a devout person, you want to become a scientist when 93% of the members of the Academy of Sciences reject God. And I think that's pretty much the percentage you'd find in the scientific community overall. So this kind of a hostile environment toward the person that might be a very devout person that communes with God. And I think that that's part of the problem.
1: I mean, that even includes the majority of the medical community, Doctor.
0: I think the medical community is much more open to the idea that there is an intelligence behind the universe, because it's not so... It is more tied to the human nature, to human reality, to human thought and experience, rather than to purely mathematical analysis. So I think the medical community is somewhat more open than is the world of physical science.
1: But you would be, for example, if you wanted to introduce this as a course in a university, you'd be run out of town on a rail.
0: Well, you're right. These ideas are not ready for prime time in that sense. And I'm hoping that, I mean, perhaps I'm being optimistic, but I'm hoping that my book could start a dialogue between scientists that have an open mind and people that do believe in God, but that see some of the drawbacks and pitfalls of organized religions, and they're looking for a middle ground.
1: Well, in a way, though, isn't science likely to ultimately do itself in the sense that as it even goes down the road that it has carved out for itself, it inevitably, when it goes far enough, is going to get to a juncture that meets up with spirituality?
0: Well, I think it will, and I think science will rise to the occasion, because scientists are smart people, and science has been very successful, and I see a future in which science will be carried on, looking into realms that at this point are being excluded from science, but that will of necessity become part of it. And perhaps the world will be better off someday if we have science but not religion. I think that religion has become a very divisive thing, but to have a spirituality that finds a study of spirituality that finds its place among the branches of knowledge of science, that would be a very good and a very desirable thing.
1: It'll probably be a pretty difficult moment for science, to be sure. But I have this feeling that we are sort of racing toward that. There are areas of science right now that are going to be, that are bumping into this. And again, I point to the work at Princeton. And it's small, I agree, but it's beginning to move into areas that are fuzzy.
0: Well, I think that's right. As I said, I know the work at Princeton. I deeply respect it. I published some of that in the journal that I edited. And I think that, if science could take off some of its own dogmatism and look at things like this, at results like this, experiments that, like the ones carried on at Princeton, openly and with an open mind, there's a lot to discover there. The problem is that there are many scientists who I think suffer from the religion of scientism. If you take the view that science has proven that there is no God and that there cannot be any spiritual realities, then you've also become a believer. If you become a believer in something that you might as well call scientism, the belief of scientism, belief in scientism, is effectively a religious dogma. And that's not a healthy thing. And the scientific method is one thing. The scientism that goes along with thinking that you've uncovered what is possible and what is not possible, and that what is possible does not include any kind of spirituality or God, that's not the scientific method, and that's not behaving the way a scientist should.
1: So, from your perspective, Doctor, if you were to run into a depressed person who's asking the world and God and anybody else who will listen, what is the purpose of my life? How would you instruct them?
0: Well, I go directly to the heart of that in the book, because what I'm proposing is that life is all about giving God his experience. I imagine God to be an intelligence of infinite potential, of infinite ability. But potential is a very sterile thing. It's one thing to have potential. It's another thing to have experience. And I think what God does, again, thinking along the lines of what Sir James Jeans wrote many years ago, I think what God does is to take some of his ideas and have those ideas become the laws of nature of a universe like ours. And then the universe takes off and does what it can do within those laws. Let's evolution take place. Let's life forms arise. And then you have the the ability for that intelligent consciousness to enter those life forms and to take its potential and have experience instead, to live as a human being, to live as a frog, to live as a turtle, to live as an alien in some other civilization. I think that's what the purpose of the universe is, because that way the intelligence behind it gets to experience itself. In fact, that's what some of the esoteric aspects of some of our religions actually allude to. For example, in Kabbalah, that sort of thing is alluded to. And I suspect that's what the reason is behind the universe. And so if that's the case, then our purpose in life is to give God his experience. And in fact, we're giving God our own experience because we are, in that sense, God.
1: Doctor, back to reincarnation for a moment, just based on what you said. Do you think that consciousness is a big crapshoot? That is to say, do you believe, for example, that in one life a human consciousness may be in the next a frog?
0: I don't think you go backwards. I think it's upwards. I think if you're a human being, you come back as a human being, or perhaps you graduate to something better. I mean, I'm not excluding the possibility that you might wind up in some other civilization somewhere else in the universe. If you've lived a good life, preferably that's a better mm-hmm. civilization. But I don't think that you go backwards. I don't think you can wind up as a cockroach or something like that. Perhaps if you've done very terrible
1: good.
0: Things, perhaps if you're Saddam Hussein, you might come back as a cockroach. I don't know. But I generally don't think that's the case.
1: Well, they did find him in a hole.
0: Good point. Very good point.
1: All right, listen, I have pretty well dominated you selfishly here for a couple of hours, and it's been just absolutely incredible. What I want to do is allow the audience to have a crack at you. That's what we sort of traditionally do in the last hour. And it'll be interesting, I think, to see what... I mean, you're liable to get anything. Remember that there's every person, every manner of person listening, many of them devout Catholics, for example, or what have you, every manner of person. So you're going to have to prepare yourself for nearly anything. Can you do that?
0: I think I can do that.
1: All right. Dr. Bernard Heisch is my guest. Ladies and gentlemen, go get his book, The God Theory, Universes, Zero-Point Fields, and What's Behind It All. I don't see how you can resist. I'm sure you can go to Amazon. The God Theory, Universes, Zero-Point Fields, and What's Beyond It All. I'm Art Bell. Here I am. Dr. Bernard Heisch is my guest, and judging from the way everything lit up like a Christmas tree... as soon as I said we'd open the lines, I'm guessing all of you have a lot of questions. And I'm not surprised. What an interview, huh? Dr. Bernard Heisch coming right back.

0: Doctor, just before we launch into phone calls, which we're about to do here, is there anything that we should have covered in this interview that I did not touch on or you didn't?
1: Well, I guess I want to talk for a couple of minutes about what I'm doing currently, which is working on the digital universe. Because I agree with you that science education in the U.S. is a problem. And one of the things is that the Internet has such potential to educate people and to inspire especially young people to begin to investigate the nature of the cosmos and to have careers in science. So with the Digital Universe, we founded a foundation of which I'm president called the Digital Universe Foundation. And our objective is to create, in effect, what would be kind of a PBS of the web, in the same way that the public television system is sort of separate from the commercial system and provides a high-quality level of both entertainment and education. We're trying to form a part of the web that will be a place where experts can identify worthwhile material, provide new content, provide interesting ways to present trips through the human body and trips through the universe and all sorts of valuable educational tools in an area of the web that is sort of segregated from the rest and we call the digital universe. And so I invite the listeners to go to digitaluniverse.net to see what I'm talking about. But it's a very ambitious program that ultimately I think will result in what Carl Sagan would have called the Encyclopedia Galactica. That's what we hope to create over the next few years or next few decades with the digital universe.
0: That's digitaluniverse.net.
1: .net, that's correct.
0: Okay, well, we can certainly send you some visitors, no question about that. All right, away we go. Let's see. Let's go to Mike in Ohio. You're on the air with Dr. Heisch.
2: Good evening, Art and Dr. Heisch. Another top 10 show, guys. Art,
0: thank you.
2: I can hear Terrence McKenna's just beaming from the afterlife from hearing Dr. Heisch link God and novelty as scientifically as possible. I can only imagine the book you might write, Dr. Heisch, if you did DMT. Dr. Heisch.
1: I've heard of that. I'm not anxious to take it, but I've heard of that.
2: Since we can focus our mind's consciousness on creating objects and experiments, with more minds here at the same time than ever before, and most minds are focused on their religious story. So, Doctor, do you think humanity could manifest a self-fulfilling prophecy such as the arrival of a supernatural deity as we approach 2012 and what Terrence called the point at which all possible novelty will express itself?
1: Well, you ask a tough question. Wish I had a good answer. I think that ultimately we do create our own reality. In some way, collectively, the human race has created the world that we live in. I'm not saying the physical planet, but I mean I'm talking about the kind of reality, consensual reality that consists of the beliefs that we have, the laws we have, and so on. And I think that there is the likelihood of the human consciousness going to another level. I certainly hope that that's what happens in this century. I don't know whether anything profound is going to happen in 2012. You know, I see that date bandied about in terms of Mayan calendars and so on. But as a scientist, I have to say, well, you know, I'm not going to put a whole lot of stock in that. But I do think that human consciousness is at a threshold, a place where we need to decide somehow or other together whether we're going to push it on upwards to a more enlightened state or whether we descend back into barbarism. So that's not a very satisfactory answer to a very profound question, but it's the best one I can offer this hour.
0: Doctor, do you think it will be a slow evolutionary progress, or do you think there will be a moment, an epiphany, some magic moment of realization?
1: Well, I think things do seem to have a sense of speeding up. I'm not talking about time speeding up, of course. I mean, time's a steady thing in physics. But
0: a kind of a
1: I
0: quickening,
1: that,
0: if you will?
1: Pardon me?
0: A kind of a quickening, if you will?
1: A kind of quickening. Again, I don't know exactly specifically how that is taking place in what way, but there's a sense that things are sort of building up ahead of steam and that something lies ahead, some decision point, something that the human race has to go through in order to break through to a better way of doing things, because many of the ways we're doing things are just not working anymore. So I would say some kind of a quickening is on the horizon. When and how, I really wouldn't know.
0: Certainly, environmentally, we're in a very difficult place right now, Doctor. I mean, I'm seeing stories about the end of fish in the ocean in 50 years. I'm seeing stories about all of the ice at the North Pole being gone in a relatively short time, and the destabilization at the South Pole of the ice sheets that are very worrisome because they're above land, and ocean currents changing, and it seems as though a lot of things are converging right now environmentally that are extremely worrisome. And to add one more thing on top of that, I just finished reading a story indicating that the administration has put in place a kind of a filtering network for any sort of scientific reports that might displease current policy. Any comments on all of that?
1: Well, certainly the environmental issues are becoming very profound. One of the scientists that I'm working with at the Digital Universe is Dr. Robert Correll, who's a meteorologist who's been involved in the Arctic studies for many years. In fact, he spends probably half his time up in the Arctic. And some of the stories he's told me about the change in climate there are really, they're really astonishing. For example, the average winter temperatures, average winter low temperatures in some areas of the Arctic have changed by as much as 18 degrees Fahrenheit. It's absolutely a staggering figure. And he, too, has reported to me his observations of the ice in the Arctic regions and the projections that in less than 30 years or 30 or 40 years, the ice will be gone. You might say, well, the ice is gone. Isn't that good? You can now travel more easily from one part of the world to another. No, it causes a very serious problem because it could possibly disrupt the Gulf Stream, for example. Mm-hmm. So there are all sorts of consequences that would ensue from that, plus the fact that the melting of the ice would mean there's more absorption of energy, more absorption of sunlight by the darker waters, which would then become reinforcing to the melting, cause even more melting. So there's a feedback loop that's going in the wrong direction as far as we're concerned. So it is all very worrisome, and I think as part of the challenge that faces the human race, not only our own consciousness, but our own environment, are basically coming to a point where a change is necessary if we're going to make it.
0: I'm now seeing stories that don't put forth conjecture anymore about the feedback loop, but insist now, or they're beginning to insist, that it actually has already begun in the Arctic, as an example.
1: It's possible that it has. It really is.
0: East of the Rockies, let's see, in Clinton, Massachusetts. Michael, you're on the air with Dr. Heisch.
3: I would like to talk about how you were saying God is the overall consciousness, and how you said before you took 11 experiments of making rain.
0: That was me, yes.
3: Yep. I'm nervous because I'm on the air, but
0: just relax, Michael. I know you know what you wanted to say, so just take a deep breath and think about it and say it.
3: Instead of God being the intelligence of our consciousness, I think of it more being the combination of all consciousness on all levels.
0: I think that is probably pretty close to what the doctor was saying, Doctor.
1: It is indeed. I'm talking about I'm talking about an intelligent consciousness that transcends space and time, and that, in my view, probably was the origin, the causation of the universe. But that consciousness then enters into life forms in this universe, the life forms on this planet and probably elsewhere. And so collectively, we are that consciousness embodied in the physical forms that exist in this universe. And so I think I'm agreeing with what you're saying.
0: There you are. International line all the way to Manitoba, Canada. Brent, you're on with Dr. Heisch.
4: Well, hello, Dr. Heisch, and hello, Art Bell. I'm very pleased to be on. I'd like to take this moment to say hello to Larry at Staples here in Winnipeg. He saved my cat, so I just put a little close to home anyway. I have the whole question that Dr. Heisch was and yourself were alluding to as to whether religion and science would clash or whatever, meet in the middle somewhere. It seems to me that they are one and the same. We have within all of us a life force, if you want to call it spirit, if you want to call it energy, that doesn't dissipate. It's a life force that's in all things. It's in humans, cats, dogs, grass, trees, It's in the motion of atoms around electrons in solid objects such as rocks. It's in continual motion, and it's universal. It's galactic. It's cosmonaut. In the cosmos, it's running the whole thing. If you take that energy, that life force, and I believe Dr. Hirsch referred to a fire and sparks. If you take the same analogy and call it an ocean and drops, or what have you. If you take an eyedropper of that drop and you put one drop in your head and one in Dr. Hirsch's and one in mine and one in a tree and a dog and whatever. It's that life force that operates within the shell that it's given. Ours happens to have a brain and thumb and baby finger motion, and the ability to take that life and learn from the experiences that are given to it. But overall, once that life force leaves our shell, this thing that we're carting it around in, and goes back to the ocean of life force to be redistributed either, whether that's conscious or not, and my question in conscious would be, let's just take two glasses of that life force from the ocean and take an eyedropper and put a little red dye in it and drop it back in the glass and try to suck it back up. You're not going to get all of that same drop. You're going to get a mixture of the collective consciousness of us all. And if that, the scientific nature of that breaks down to, I read one book called The Consciousness of the Atom, and there have been myriad scientific explorations into our human capacity for self-healing, for directing the things within our molecular structure to heal itself or to grow or what have you. If there's a consciousness in an atom, then we ourselves would, to that atomic consciousness, be a god. It's like a family member worshiping family as such and not realizing at one point that they are themselves every bit as much a part of it.
0: Okay, Brent, I'm going to have to ask your life force to ask a question if you have one.
4: Certainly. As a question, I'm not really sure where I would go with that. I'm more in agreement with Dr. Hirsch's theory that it's an expansion of the whole. We're all take a collective consciousness.
0: Okay, Brent, I'm going to have to hold you there, and I'm going to have to. I think there is agreement there, and he did have an interesting point, and that is that at the end of our existence, you would essentially take our consciousness, and it would become sort of part of the larger consciousness, or would it remain individual and distinct in every sense, or would it just be become a part of a mixture that perhaps is reincarnated? It's only some small part of what was a consciousness reincarnates, Doctor?
1: It's a very good question, an excellent question, in fact. I tend to mm-hmm. think that there is some continuation of personality, some continuation of experience. It seems to me that the giving purpose to, or rather being expressions of God's potential, is better served by some kind of evolutionary process in which the life we live becomes part of the experience of a consciousness that goes on to live other lives and so on, and that the whole thing isn't simply sort of buffered back out and rebooted at the end of each life. But that's just that's my own perspective on it. There's no way to prove this one way or the other, except perhaps if individuals happen to remember a previous life. Some people have claimed that with greater or lesser credibility, but it certainly is a good question and one for which we can only speculate.
0: Have you looked into any of the apparent evidence of, for example, hypnotic regression that does move into another life with some amazing things sometimes, including other languages spoken, that sort of thing?
1: Well, indeed. I would point to the work of Professor Ian Stevenson, who's really done, I mean, his work stands head and shoulders above that of anybody else. Ian Stevenson is a professor at the University of Virginia, a psychiatrist, and he began to investigate cases of reincarnation scientifically 60 years ago. What he did was to identify children that remember past lives, because children seem to remember these things and then forget them as they grew older. And what he tried to find was a correlation between the child's story and actual families that could verify that, oh, indeed, this individual that the child remembers was indeed so-and-so.
0: And he found it.
1: He found thousands of cases. He spent years doing this, probably 40 years. He's written a number of books he's written and articles he's published. Again, some of these appeared in the Journal of Scientific Exploration that I edited, so I got to know him quite well. And I would say if you're at all interested in that question of reincarnation, go find Ian Stevenson's books and read them, because that's where the evidence is to be found.
0: Very good. Wildcard Line, Aaron from Houston, Texas. You're on the air with Dr. Heisch.
5: Hey, how you doing? Great to talk to you both. And my question is, we've been talking a lot about God tonight. I've really enjoyed it. And I was wondering what you would say about the negative energy on Earth. I mean, there's so many examples with cases like Ted Bundy, John Wayne Gacy. These things have been labeled evil. How about child predators and just child abuse? These horrible things which leave all of us spellbound. We can't comprehend doing this ourselves, but it's there.
0: Well, all right. How about this line? Free will is a bitch.
5: Well, that's true. So some people are just innately cruel.
1: Well, I would say that the question of evil is certainly one of the vexing questions throughout human history. I think there's a way to begin to look at this, not an ultimate answer, but a way to begin to look at it. In order to have any kind of experience, you need to have polarity. And by polarity, I mean the existence of opposites. You can't experience light without darkness. You can't experience heat without cold. You can't even experience winners without losers. Imagine all the football games that are played on Sunday afternoons. If they all came to a dead draw, that'd be very boring. You need to have losers to have winners. And I'm afraid that you need to have a certain amount of not good in the universe in order to experience good. And the problem is that we have free will. We have free will, and we're very creative people. And unfortunately, that combination of free will and creativity and the ability to choose our own path takes some people from a certain amount of not good, which is necessary for existence and even tolerable, to not good that becomes pathological, that becomes evil. There's a certain amount of not good that's unavoidable. For example, if you take a shower in the morning, think of all the bacteria that are dying, or think of the cells in your body that die to keep you alive. You need to have a certain amount of the existence of an opposite to let experience happen, and that means a certain amount of not good is necessary, but the pathology is the problem.
5: Okay, thank you. I was just wondering, is there an inspiration behind the not good? Is there something there saying, you know, this is tempting to some person, when in another person it's disgusting?
1: Well, if you're alluding to the idea of whether or not there's a thing like Satan, I would say no, definitely not. I don't think there's any supernatural force behind evil. I think evil is strictly a product of the human free will together with the human intentionality and the human creativity that we have. And unfortunately, with some individuals, it can devolve from simply not good into something that's really, really awful, and which we call evil and is very destructive.
0: Dr. Heisch, heaven and hell?
1: No, I don't believe in heaven and hell, because I think that if we're going to have this continuation of consciousness, then you wouldn't really need a heaven anyway, because the idea is to be conscious or to live a life in a physical body and to transition back and forth, I suppose, between those two.
0: But hold one moment. If we do have reincarnation with some eventual result or graduation, if you want to use that term, then why not a heaven? Why not a final place for a soul or a consciousness, if you will, that has traveled the path intended and has landed?
1: Well, I would say a reunion with the infinite consciousness, the seed of everything, that would be the definition of heaven. Because if you perceive of heaven as a place, a Garden of Eden,
0: well, then nevertheless, a heaven of sorts.
1: Becomes, I guess, at that point a matter of semantics. If reunion with the ultimate intelligence is heaven, then I'm comfortable with that.
0: All right, good enough. And I'm just plain comfortable. We'll be right back. Pookie, we're all on that ride together. My guest is Dr. Bernard Heisch. He has written a book that I heartily suggest you go get your hands on right now, The God Theory, Universes, Zero-Point Fields, and What's Behind It All. I suspect if you go to Amazon, The God Theory will get you where you want to go. And, of course, we've got a link on the coasttocoastam.com website. And while we're on that note of communication, if you'd like to email me, you may do so. I am artbell@aol.com. 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More in a moment.

0: once again, Dr. Bernard Heisch. Doctor, I am peppered with questions as the program proceeds by computer as well as the phones. And Ed in Flint, Michigan asks an interesting question. Please ask the doctor if he thinks there'll be any reason that God might come to Earth in the next 100 years or so. Now, I would add to that, do you think God was here in, 2,000 years plus ago?
1: Well, I think, in my view, I mean, God is here. He's here now. He's here in all of us. And was God here in the form of Jesus Christ? I think that's what you're asking. I would say
0: it is, yes.
1: Yes, that he was. But then again, we are all God. So there's sort of a brotherhood we have with the Jesus Christ who was here 2,000 years ago. And I think.
0: Oh, you do think Jesus Christ walked the earth?
1: Pardon me?
0: You do think he walked the earth?
1: Well, there certainly was a person, Jesus Christ, who walked the earth. The question was he God? And the answer is, well, yes, but we are all God. So, in fact, there's one quote of the Bible, and only one quote in the Bible that I have in my book. And it's from John 14:12, and it says, "In all truth I tell you, whoever believes in me will perform the same works as I do myself, and will perform even greater works, because I am going to the Father." And to me that means that Jesus of the Bible was saying, you too can be as I was. You know, a son of God, a flame of God, a spark of God. You too can do great things and do even greater things than I, which implies that we have that same ability and that we in fact, are God incarnate here with these abilities that Jesus manifested as an example to us.
0: Then you, in effect, do cherry pick a bit in the Bible.
1: Yes, I guess I do, because as we discussed when I think the interview first began, there are a lot of things in the Bible that I couldn't possibly attribute to any kind of benevolent God. And so I think you do have to be careful in what you take in the Bible as something to take seriously, because there are things in there that I think are not very good.
0: Okay. Wildcard line, Ben, in Chandler, Arizona. You're on with Dr. Heisch.
2: Hello. Yes, Art, thank you very much. And Dr. Heisch, I have a question for you. Does God have a gender? And if so, would that make a difference in our existence? And the second question I'd like to ask you, keeping up.
0: Wait a minute, I'm not even sure about the first one. Slow down. Does God have a gender?
2: Yes. And if so, would it make a difference in our existence?
0: Doctor?
1: Well, I can't conceive of God having a gender because God is in all of us. And so I think the Father, Mother, God, the God with the male attributes, the God with the female attributes, the God that has neither, and God is all of those things. I can't imagine God as being a male. It makes no sense to me.
2: Very good. I feel like God is a super spiritual, massive intelligence, or hell would not be necessary. Is that what you might feel, Doctor?
1: I perceive of God as being an intelligence with infinite potential that exists beyond space and time, that exists beyond... In fact, here's an interesting perspective from Kabbalah. In Kabbalah, it is said that God is simultaneously greater than infinity and less than zero, and that any attribute that you wish to assign to God, he does not have, and I'm saying he there just because of the English language, not because of any gender issues. Any attribute that you assign to him, he doesn't have. Any attribute that you deny him, he does have. So God is ultimately beyond our perception, beyond our understanding as human beings. That's what Kabbalah says, and I tend to agree with that. And so certainly there would be no gender issue because God is beyond all of that. But I think the gender arises because to have any kind of manifestation of existence, you need polarity. You need, as I said earlier, the light to experience or darkness to experience light and cold to experience heat and so on. And the male-female polarity fits in very nicely into that that schema.
0: You've explained eloquently, I think, how you feel about organized religion. That said, is there any organized religion or text that supports it that more attracts you than Christianity?
1: Well, I am still sort of a Christian. I'm a very independent-minded Christian. But if you ask me, I would say, yes, I'm an independent Christian, and I do go to a church now and then. I go to a Unity Church because Unity seems to be one of the few religions that takes seriously the notion that all religions should be, if they aren't, they should be at least a path up the mountain. And there may be different paths, but there's only one summit. And so I would consider myself to be an independent Christian who attends the Unity Church and even has sung in a Unity choir from time to time.
0: A lot of what you've said sounds closer to Buddhism to me than Christianity.
1: Well, it probably does. It probably does. And I'm not all that surprised. And in fact, if the things I say correspond to the things said by religions like Buddhism or Hinduism, then that's not surprising. In fact, it's a good thing, because if what I said contradicted those, then probably one of us would be wrong.
0: Wild card line, Daniel in California. You're on the air with Dr. Heist.
3: Hello, Art. Hello, Dr. Heist. I first have a suggestion for you, Art, and that is that I listened to the Mass Mind Experiment back in the day when you did it, and I understand your fear of having the burden of directing so much intention based on something that you suggest. And I want to offer the suggestion that it is a powerful tool, and that perhaps by a democratic website that people can elect a thought or a prayer, and everyone of your audience votes on it, and then you announce it on your show. Everyone could focus in on a democratically elected thought, and therefore you relieve you of the burden.
0: Well, if I thought a great vote by the unwashed, that is to say, those who don't understand it any better than I did, would come up with a good idea, then maybe that'd be all right. But I don't think anybody sufficiently understands all of this yet to begin using it.
3: I agree, but I have to believe in the goodness of the human being and the faith that will come up with something good. Doctor, you've been mentioning a lot about Kabbalah, which explains the realm and interactions of the soul and the creator and the relations of both of them with the physical world. And it's intrinsically related and inseparable from the Torah, the Hebrew Bible, in Hebrew, which you might call the Bible or the Old Testament. This is not really what it is. It's a living document that defines and teaches about the very principles and spiritual realms that you're touching on tonight. And I just would make the suggestion that you not dismiss it, or anyone in your audience dismiss it, simply based on a few passages that are either mistranslated or not fully understood, and because that's a bar and a gate to the knowledge that you'll never be able to ascertain with such a quick dismissal, and that it needs to, the Kabbalah needs to be understood with the written Torah and also the oral Torah, which was also given by God, Hashem, to all of the people standing under Mount Sinai, which was approximately 3 million people, not just Jews, and that knowledge is available and accessible and can be disseminated to anyone who wants. Just ask your local learned Jew, and he'll be happy to sit down and learn with you. It's a lifelong process, but it's well worth the effort, and the questions that you are asking tonight, I think, will be addressed in quite extraordinary detail.
0: Right.
3: Thank you for your work, and I just ask, have you studied the Hebrew Torah and expounded or investigated into the other works that help explain it?
1: No, I've not. I don't have any particularly deep knowledge of Kabbalah. I did study with a rabbi for a few months, but certainly my knowledge is very superficial. I have great respect for it. With regard to the issues of the Torah, if you're referring to what I would call, from my Catholic Christian perspective, the Old Testament, you know, it's a very mixed thing. There certainly are things in there that are profound. There certainly are things in there that I think are just unworthy of God. So it's something that I think you have to be very careful about accepting lock, stock, and barrel. I don't think I would recommend that, but I certainly have tremendous respect for the esoteric aspect of the ancient wisdom.
0: All right. Wildcard line one, Joe in Los Angeles, you're on with Dr. Heish.
4: Yes, Mr. Heish, I have a question concerning the uncorruptibles, the saints that don't decay, Father Pinto, Stigmata, and Hypnosis, and maybe what we're having is to awaken. In other words, what I mean by awakening when you take the hypnosis, right, and you imagine a cat scratching you, your cat is scratching, you take hypnosis and you put a person between two chairs and they're absolutely flat. And when you take a mother, when it sees a child underneath the car, the mother develops superhuman strength and actually picks up the car with one hand and grabs the child and pulls the child out from under the car. I think what we have is maybe the an awakening of consciousness that maybe the only limitation is the fact that we put limitations on our limitations. Mm-hmm. When we ever, if we could ever awaken to the fact that, like through hypnosis, that we have no limitations, you know, we have miracles. I mean, you got people that are basically the uncorruptibles in the Vatican that do not decay. You got Father Pinto with a stigmata. You got people that could heal people from wheelchairs at just through the power of suggestion, but maybe even the power of God himself. Maybe
0: okay, Joe, hold it there. We're way short on time. These kinds of things certainly have occurred, Doctor. You want to comment on them? I mean, they have occurred. Seeming miracles.
1: I suppose it's possible. In my view, it's all traceable back to consciousness, and I think consciousness has abilities to do things that they're not yet recognized by mainstream science. And perhaps sometimes those abilities can manifest in rather extraordinary ways. At least there's historical evidence that has happened. When the Catholic Church decides to canonize a saint, it actually investigates in some detail the claims of miracles. And I wouldn't dismiss that all out of hand simply because it has a supernatural context to it. So I don't dismiss these things. But, of course, as a scientist, I always have to look at them very skeptically and say, well, all right, maybe, but where's the evidence?
0: I can tell you this, Doctor, that probably will encourage you. As I mentioned to you a little while ago, I get these messages as we go along in the program, actually hundreds of them, and just an enormous number of people have just really resonated with what you've said and have said things like, finally, somebody articulating what I've thought all my life. A great number of messages like that, so that probably bodes well for your book.
1: Well, that's very good news.
0: it is good news. West of the Rockies, Jack in Tacoma, Washington. You're on the air with Dr. Heisch.
5: Hi, Art. Hi, Dr. Heisch. I applaud the intellectual integrity that you show in allowing for the theoretical existence of God. I'd wonder, have you ever asked God to answer specific scientific questions, and if so, what would those questions be?
1: I would have a ton of questions, but you see, my problem is that I'm not an experiential person. I'm a very intellectual person. I'm married to a very experiential person. I think she's had some influence over my beliefs, but I myself don't tend to experience God. You know, I have a problem with that, and I wonder whether that's something that I can change. I'm not certain that I can. Perhaps my role in life has been to look at God from a very intellectual point of view so that I could propose a theory like the God theory and write a book to try to bring a little bit of light into a darkened world. But I just have not been able to commune directly with God, so everything I'm writing is from a very intellectual perspective. And I guess I could easily come up with a list of long questions about that I would like to get answered by God if I could tune into him.
0: Wouldn't we all? East of the Rockies, Larry in Missouri. You're on the air with Dr. Heisch.
6: Oh, hi, Artie. Hi, Bernie. Yeah, this is Larry. Thanks a lot for reaffirming my belief that I'm God. If you have any questions for me, Bernard, and also, what about hell?
0: We actually already covered that. It is an interesting concept to squash. But if you've been listening carefully to Dr. Heisch, there really cannot be a hell, but there can be, I suppose, another life that punishes one with karma. Is that pretty close, Doctor?
1: That's pretty much what I'm saying. Yes.
0: On the, let's see, let's go to Canada, I suppose, the international line. Margaret, you're on the air with Dr. Heisch.
7: Oh, I'd like to ask the doctor if he's ever read Lopsing Rampa's books.
1: Actually, I did about 10 years ago. There were a couple of them that I read.
7: Well, I've read all 12.
1: Mm-hmm.
0: Yes.
7: He passed away quite a few years ago. But he was a Tibetan priest.
0: Yes.
7: And he was dying. In his books, he was dying. There was a man in England who was going to commit suicide, and he took over his body. Mm. He ended up living in Calgary, for a good number of years. But according to his books, we come back 12 times.
0: Okay, that's interesting. Is there any anything in your thinking, Doctor, that sets a numerical number of times that one might incarnate?
1: No, and I would think you wouldn't have that because I think it would be a function of, you know, the kind of life you've had, what your evolutionary path is, whether you want to keep coming back to a world to help other people, even though you might yourself have graduated to the next step. I think there are all sorts of factors, so. So I couldn't conceive of any one number being significant.
0: Nor could I. Don in Oklahoma City, you're on the air with Dr. Heisch and not a lot of time.
8: Hi, Art. Hi, Dr. Heisch. How you guys doing tonight?
1: It's fine.
0: Just fine.
8: Good. I wanted to ask you, I've read a book here recently that just kind of rang true with me. It talked about the beginnings of what we call God, saying that there was a void and the void created a vacuum and the energy and the force. But anyway, this author goes on to talk about God being an energy that is wanting to...
9: 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And now, Art Bell.

0: 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And now, Art Bell.
1: Well, I think there's some merit to that idea. You know, I wouldn't know how to take it to any deeper level than that because it's very complicated at that point.
2: All right. What a wonderful interview you've been, Dr. Heisch. It's been a pleasure having you here. It truly has. I've very much enjoyed it, and I hope you'll come back, and we will do it again.
1: Let's do it again.
2: Dr. Heisch, have a good night.
1: Thank you.
2: Take care, my friend. All right, Dr. Bernard Heisch. That was as good as it gets, folks. It really was. I hope you have a good day ahead, and I will indeed, if the creeks don't rise and the typhoons don't thunder in, be back again tomorrow to try this one more time. So for tonight, from Southeast Asia, the other side of the world, essentially, I'm Art Bell. Good night.
0: Welcome to Nigh Underground. And now, let's open Art's vault for a classic bumper hit.

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0: from the high desert and the great American Southwest. I bid you all good evening, good morning, good afternoon, wherever you may be in the world's prolific time zones, every single one of them covered like a blanket by this program, Coast to Coast AM. I'm Art Bell, and I'm an Art Bell with a dilemma tonight that I'll tell you all about. Well, I can't tell you all about it. I'll tell you what I'm going to do about it, though. I've got two really heavyweight guests. I don't know if they're going to be heavyweight in the answers they give or not, but I've got two heavyweight guests coming on the air this evening on, among other things, the subject of HAARP. Now, I have a lot of really serious questions about HAARP. Really serious questions about HAARP. Dr. Joseph Resnick is one of them. He's an applied scientist. Oh, he's long resume. I'll tell you all about it. And Guy Kramer. Both of them here ostensibly are mainly on the subject of HAARP. They hold patents. There are certain patents that I'm told they're not going to be able to talk about. Their appearance here had to be approved at the senatorial level by a senator. There were questions in the way they would answer them, bandied back and forth, and they had to get approval at a senatorial level. Now, so already I know I'm in, we're in for a big, well, a big unknown tonight, because we've got a couple of guys who know a lot more than they're going to be willing to say about something that I really want to know about. So it may not be an easy night. Be forewarned. Big full moon up there, and it feels like it, too. Then the dilemma, if that's not dilemma enough already, right? I got this email earlier with all of these questions and the scripted answers, you know, and I went, oh, man, what are we up to here? And I called Guy Kramer and said, listen, this is talk radio. We don't do scripts, you know. But turns out this was a sort of an approval process at the senatorial level to have them on there at all. Now, obviously, the one thing I don't want to do is I don't want to lose the opportunity to interview them. So I'm going to be a little careful here. I do have a dilemma about Dr. Resnick sent me a piece of information about the bird flu, something I told you I was very serious about last night. And it's a startling bit of information. Now, in the email, he says, please ask AB, that'd be me, to keep the lid on this for the moment. Well, I'm a talk show host. I don't keep lids on. I blow them off. That's what I do. And so here's what I think I'll do. I think I'll hold on to this, and we'll ask about it at the beginning of the interview. And if they won't say anything about it or say they can't, then before the show is over, I'll read it to you anyway. Now, I hope that doesn't lead to the show being over prematurely, if you follow me. We'll see. It's a full moon. It's a tough subject. And if you look at the, just before we get started with the world news, if you'll take a good look at the webcam photograph tonight, the one of me with a couple thumbs up, you know, usual pre-show kind of typical photograph that I took a few minutes ago. Behind me, you will see a very great deal of shortwave equipment. You know, I'm a ham operator. I've said it enough times on the show. I'm a very avid ham operator. I've been licensed consecutively since I was 13 years of age, and I'm 59 now. I have some very serious shortwave equipment. I have 5 acres of antenna, unlike any other, except maybe our friends up in Alaska, HAARP. And I'm telling you, as I have told you in shows of recent weeks, that I'm very disturbed by what's going on in the ionosphere and very aware that something unusual is going on with our ionosphere, something very unusual. Frequencies that have, for all my life, been dependable every night to yield a certain result, communicating with stations 200, 300, 400 miles away, that's been blown away. That usually ever so reliable ionosphere has just been blown away since September. And one of the possibilities, when you look at the various possibilities of what could be causing this, because the sun certainly has not been, I suppose it's been contributory, in the sense we've had some pretty big flares, but even at times when the sun was not flaring, this unusual, bizarre circumstance on shortwave has been the same. So the sun is not the factor. Something else is at work here. Now, some, I suppose, would screech normal cycles. Well, I've been there, and there's nothing normal about it to me, or most of the people I've talked to, my colleagues, for example, other hams, people who have been 40 and 50 years, as myself, depending on things being a certain way. They ain't that way anymore, and one of the possibilities is HARP. So it's going to be a serious show. And with the news, we will begin very seriously indeed. I grew up with him. I think many of us grew up with Johnny Carson, and he's gone. Johnny Carson, the quick-witted Tonight Show host who became a national institution, oh, he was, putting his viewers to bed for 30 years with a smooth nightcap of celebrity banter and heartland charm, died Sunday, 79, emphysema. He died early Sunday morning with his family by him. And I will miss him. You know, unlike certain celebrities, like the one sitting in this seat, who have retired a number of times. I mean, look, a lot of people in, I don't know, I guess these kinds of jobs, the broadcast media, sports, I don't know. Whatever they do that they do it very well, and they retire, and then, of course, they want to go back to their love, and they do. It's inevitable. Carson didn't. He retired, and unlike many of us, stayed retired. He'll be missed, and I grew up with Johnny Carson. He was a national institution, and now he's gone. In fact, he really didn't do anything. He became a recluse after he retired. He may have appeared, I'm told, in a 1993 version of The Simpsons as voice, but otherwise you didn't see Johnny Carson anymore. So goodbye, Johnny. We will miss you. A howling blizzard slammed the Northeast, as promised. It was going on during the program last night and Sunday. More than 2 feet of snow and hurricane-strength gusts. Well, it's all obviously stopped air travel for thousands, keeping others off slippery highways. In fact, it was common in Michigan that people are driving, as they usually do in this kind of stuff, like idiots. So don't drive like an idiot. If you don't know how to drive in snow and ice, don't. Really, I mean that. If you don't know how to drive in snow and ice, and there is an art to driving in snow and ice. I lived in Alaska 3 years, and you either learn or die. So don't. If you have that choice and you're not good at it, just don't, because you will not do well. And, you know, people are not driving well at all. So just stay home. A lot of news tonight. Nearly three decades before the September 11th attacks, a high-level government panel, it turns out, developed plans to protect the nation against terrorist acts ranging all the way from radiological dirty bombs, the subject of an HBO movie tomorrow night, to airline missile attacks, according to documents just declassified. The Associated Press just got hold of quote, unless governments take basic precautions, we will continue to stand at the edge of an awful abyss. That's Robert Kupperman, chief scientist for the Arms Control and Disarmament Agency, and that was written in 1977, so they knew this kind of thing was coming. I wonder how they missed it. The U.S. ambassador to Iraq acknowledged serious problems ahead of next weekend's election, but he gives assurances that great efforts are being made so every single Iraqi can vote. In an audio tape posted on the web, a speaker claiming to be Iraq's most feared terrorist declared fierce war on democracy, raising the stakes in the vote. Fierce war against democracy, huh? Rebels who have vowed to disrupt the balloting blew up a designated polling station near Baghdad and stormed a police station in Ramadi, west of the capital. So, what I did from the time I got up until, about 30 minutes before airtime, I watched playoff games. And in Pittsburgh, nobody apparently beats Brady and Belichick in a big game, and they sure didn't get beaten 41-27. So, New England, a dynasty, meets up with Philadelphia, and that was 27-10. Falcons lost 27-10, so there you've got it. It's going to be New England and Philadelphia in the Super Bowl. And also another death, Rosemary Woods, the devoted secretary to President Nixon, who said she inadvertently erased part of a crucial Watergate tape. That would be the famous or infamous 18-and-one-half-minute gap, has died. She died at 87 years of age. In a moment, we've got more.
1: Are you an op?
0: I want to get to the phones fairly quickly. However, I also want to read you more of this article that was only mentioned in passing last night. My guest, Sir Charles Schultz, said that referred to an atmospheric phenomena that a lot of it we don't know about. And indeed, I yanked out this story and read a little bit of it. A new atmospheric phenomena was caught on video by the crew of the space shuttle Columbia. Now, this occurred just days before the shuttle broke apart, and it was just released. Astronauts relayed a video of this to NASA in real time during their 16-day flight, but the agency did not release the full data to researchers until several months after the mission's tragic end on 1 February 2003. All seven crew members killed, of course, when the shuttle exploded while re-entering the atmosphere. Colleagues from a university of in Israel spent more than a year analyzing the video, which was originally taken to study atmospheric dust, but a single frame of the video was the most important, representing just 33 milliseconds, showing a mysterious reddish glow in the sky, night sky, on 20 January 2003. One of the scientists said, "I'm not sure what we saw. I just know it wasn't something that we were used to seeing. It was something extraordinary. The glow occurred about 150 kilometers above the ocean near Madagascar and did not appear to be linked with thunderstorms in any way. This contrasts sharply with other events at similar altitudes which glimmer into being when electrical current travels upward from lightning clouds at altitudes of about 10 kilometers, called sprites." You've heard of those, right, elves? "These events take the shape of sort of jellyfish, downward-pointing carrots or donuts, and tend to occur within a horizontal distance of about 70 kilometers from lightning. But the closest lightning picked up by the shuttle's video camera was 800 kilometers away, so it wasn't lightning. From this unexpected glow that's been dubbed Tiger, transient ionospheric glow emission in red." That's what it stands for, TIGER. Transient ionospheric glow emission in red. "Most sprites and elves emerge within a few milliseconds of the nearest lightning strike, but TIGER took 250 milliseconds to leap into view after this lightning struck 800 kilometers away, suggesting the two events were not in any way linked." So what the hell is it, this TIGER? Gee. You don't think this could be another man-made something or another, do you? This is really, really going to be an interesting program tonight. Let's go to the phones. Let's begin on the phones. Wildcard Line, you're on the air. Good evening.
2: Hey, Art.
0: Hey.
2: This is Art from Detroit.
0: Okay, pick up your phone, please, Art.
2: Yeah. This is
1: start from Detroit, but listening in on CKLW 800.
0: Yes, sir.
1: And I think I sent you a few emails back in the summer when you were mentioning about, you know, flare activity, watch for the aurora activity and stuff. I've been involved with some astronomy groups for about the past 20, 30 years.
0: Yes.
1: And naturally, like you mentioned, there's 11-year high and low cycle.
0: That's right.
1: And I remember back in the 70s, early 70s, because I was in the service with the, if I'm allowed to say it, Coast Guard. I was serving on the Great Lakes here. And normally, for the area I was in, or located, or stationed, basically, we shouldn't have had any auroras. And I remember about from 71 to 75, 76, and this was even long after I got out of the service, down here in Detroit, we'd see northern lights probably about maybe once a week or once every other week.
0: Sure. You're at a latitude where you would see northern lights very easily. Now, a couple of times in the last several years, northern lights have come to the southern latitudes, even as far as myself here in the desert. But I want to be clear once again, so that you're clear when we get the guests on here. The phenomena that I'm talking about is, as far as I know, completely unprecedented since about September. Frequencies that always have been reliable for short-range communication, meaning 200-400 miles, within an hour of sunset, these frequencies, 3 and 4 megahertz area, have been shut down like somebody closed a big steel trap door. It's just not normal. It is abnormal. It's like somebody shuts the door. Boom, it's over. And the highest viable frequency for that kind of communication is 2 megahertz or even lower. Down into the broadcast band, this phenomenon has been dipping. And some of you can certainly testify to that fact. When I say it gets down to the broadcast band, that means that radio stations that you would normally hear, you know, 50, 100, 200, even 300 miles away, big boomers. You listen one night, and they're not there. You can't even hear them. When it gets particularly bad, it goes all the way down to the broadcast band, and that kind of thing begins to happen. Well, we've been getting tons of email here that, guess what? It's been happening a lot. West of the Rockies, you're on the air. Hi.
2: Yeah, hi, Art. How you doing?
0: I'm okay, sir.
2: Yeah, God, really sorry to hear about Johnny Carson. That's one individual I would have loved to have been able to meet and say hello to. Of all the celebrities, he's the only one that's really stands out that way for me.
0: Well, he stands out in a lot of ways.
2: Yeah. Listen, I started reading The Day After Roswell with Colonel Phil Corso.
0: Yes, of course.
2: And that was like 97 copyright, I guess, huh?
0: That sounds about right. Yeah.
2: Yeah, I was just checking it out to make sure, and I heard all your interviews with him and everything, and he mentioned HARP in the book, you know. I didn't read it at the time, but I just read it. I'm reading it right now. I'm almost finished. But he says it's a high-altitude research project is what HARP stands for.
0: Roughly, sir, yes. Uh-huh.
2: Yeah, I didn't ever recall hearing that before, but... Anyway, all those packages they put together back then all had to do with fighting off the alien threat that we apparently have had going on for quite some time.
0: Maybe not. I don't know about fighting off an alien threat. I think this is more like a threat to us. And if we have to fight anything off, it's a threat to us. Now, perhaps we will hear differently tonight. Maybe they'll cancel the whole interview. I don't know. But something's going on with HARP. HARP is having an effect on one of the natural pieces of our world, the ionosphere, or something is. And my guess would be HARP. We know it's active. We know it's operational. We know it's coming up near full power. And what we don't know is what they intend to do with it. We don't know. Whether we'll find that out or not tonight, I really can't say, because I know there are an awful lot of aspects of this they cannot talk about. Now, whether they're able to talk about the larger picture with reference to HARP, I guess we're going to find out, or whether some of the goals of HARP have to remain classified, or whether only the details of technically what they're doing with HARP have to remain classified, or I don't know. I guess we're going to find all of this out. That plus the little curveball they threw me here, causing my dilemma with regard to the bird flu. It's something I desperately really would like to take the lid off of for you tonight, and will one way or the other before the program's over. Sometimes being a talk show host presents you with dilemmas, decisions that are very tough to make. And so what I'll do is I'll make a decision on this, and one way or the other before the program's over, I'll read it to you. How's that? From the high desert in the middle of absolute, well, you can't say absolute darkness with a full moon, can you? I'm Art Bell, and this is the best of the night.

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1: It is. Good morning, everybody. All right. I've got to note it. Have to note it. We just got several calls, several fast blasts, and we checked the official predictions made at the beginning of the year. It is number 11. Whoever you are, number 11. During the traditional Christmas and New Year sort of span, we always do the predictions. Number 11 was Johnny Carson passes. So those of you trying very hard to tell me that indeed that came to pass, it did come to pass. There is one, a very sad ding, I'm afraid. Number 11, Johnny Carson indeed passed rather quickly in the year. In a moment, we'll return to open line.
2: It's Ira.
1: You know, even though I'm not going to read you word for word this email yet, I do have a lot of concerns about the bird flu. I really do. It's like the scientists have been calling this one, sort of almost saying it's going to happen. It's going to come. It's going to jump species, and we're going to have the bird flu, human to human. It's like they've been saying that. It's like, what do they know that we don't? Why would they be right about this kind of thing? So a lot of concerns about it, and indeed they're worried about, and the word they use is pandemic. First-time caller line, you're on the air. Hi.
3: Hi, Art. I seem to remember in one of your end-of-the-year prediction shows this past year that one of your callers predicted that Johnny would die this year.
1: That's right. Number 11.
3: Yeah.
1: Number 11. So, sadly, that was a correct prediction and very sure came awfully quick.
3: Yeah, I almost wonder because of the time factor if it might have been a healthcare worker somehow attached to the case.
1: I don't know. I suppose you could jump to some sort of conclusion like that because Johnny Carson, you know, I had no clue. And I don't think the rest of the world really did either, that he was ill, emphysema, so that would have been a fairly long-term protracted illness, I would think. But he kept it from everybody. And so it was, unless it was something like, you know, a healthcare worker close to him or something of that order, there shouldn't have been a hint of it, and you would have imagined Johnny would have had another 10 years easily. Because he, you know, you just never heard anything. So, of course, it's a really big shock. Wildcard line, you're on the air. Hello.
4: Hi, Art. How are you doing?
1: Quite well, thank you. How are you?
4: Very fine, thank you. I have a question, but you're the only person that can get away with asking it. I think they'd blow me right off the line. I want to know if Harp has the capability of breaking a tectonic plate.
1: I'll ask for you. What I do see the technology doing, I can't even make the leap in my mind to see how it could do what you've just suggested, but I will ask.
4: I worked it out mathematically, and I think they have the capability to do that.
1: Based on what?
4: I'd rather not say, if you don't mind, but there's certain things that aren't right about the quake in Indonesia, and also the animals are fleeing. The undersea life, the whales. I believe Ed Ames told you that there wasn't any whales off Hawaii. I believe you must have heard hundreds of squid washed up dead on the California coast.
1: I heard something about that.
4: There's no autopsy report yet, and there should have been one. And I think something happened, and I also believe that they have a satellite connected with HARP, and they're doing wonderful things like you saw with the hurricanes and the blizzards, with to our weather. I've never seen front's 3,500 miles long.
1: All right. Here's the deal. I think that you may be onto something, and there may be something else going on with all of this, but I don't necessarily attribute it to HAARP. With what little I do know about HAARP and the things I think it might do, which are scary enough all by themselves, I don't see them having any effect on tectonic plates. Even with immense amounts of radiation, and even understanding that they seem to have some vision that HAARP could reveal underground tunnels and bunkers. The only way it could do that is to bounce so hard off the ionosphere and to re-radiate so hard that it would literally be ground penetrating in some manner. So, you know, it'd be a pretty wild guess to go from measurement of something like that hard enough to affect something like that that far down. But I'll ask. East of the Rockies, you're on the air. Hi.
2: Hey, Art, this is Brooke. I'm calling from Rhode Island.
1: Yes, Brooke.
2: I have a HAARP or a HUM update for you.
1: Well, which is it?
2: Well,
1: why do you
2: I heard a different version of the HUM last Thursday night that I have never heard, I've been hearing this phenomena for 4 years.
1: You're going to have to fill me in on what HUM you do have. What are you talking about?
2: It's the ELF, the low-frequency monotone HUM that basically just goes, but for hours and hours.
1: And
2: last Thursday night.
1: This is something you feel in your home? Is that what you're telling me? Hear and feel or whatever?
2: Yes. I first discovered it in Vermont, and I called you a few times from Vermont, and you were really wonderful, and you're one of the few people that understands this phenomena, which is why I'm extremely fond of you.
1: I don't understand it, though. If I did, I would explain it all to you. I don't. These hums...
2: Well, you're open to it, Art. That's what I mean.
1: Yes, I'm open to it. Of course. Yeah, of course.
2: But I have a buddy who's a senior federal agent in Homeland Security, and he has always believed me. And he is incidentally in Las Vegas. And he said that one of his partners in his office has what he thinks I have, some sort of extrasensory hearing capacity.
1: I've got it. People do have these talents. Some of them, they hear things that others don't. Animals hear things we don't, right? And some humans, you could assume, would have a hearing that would go beyond the normal range of other human beings. So that could be. There are a variety of experiments going on, not just in our atmosphere, but also in our waters. And a lot of people, okay, here's a story for you. I tell you, I collect these things. A scientist, the headline is, Ship Begins Sound Wave Research Off Yucatan. Scientists working off Mexico's Yucatan Peninsula began using sound waves to search for information about an asteroid that may have wiped out the dinosaurs 65 million years ago. The research project began despite concerns among environmental activists who say this technology could harm whales, sea turtles, and several variety of fish in the Gulf of Mexico. Mexican authorities say the project is within, quote, acceptable limits and will be closely monitored. So this project apparently is going to use sound waves to try and figure out what happened to the dinosaurs 65 million years ago. I'm not sure how it works, but they are concerned about all of these marine mammals that may have a problem with it, beaching themselves and that sort of thing. So that's going on. West of the Rockies, you're on the air. Hello.
5: Hi. Is Patrick.
1: Yes, hello, Patrick.
5: I wanted to talk to you about the ionosphere a little bit.
1: Okay.
5: I heard you mention that earlier.
1: Okay, get close to your phone.
5: Yeah, can you hear me better now?
1: Much better, yes.
5: Mm-hmm. Okay, sorry about that. If you think about the ionosphere, it has basically one very primary function, and it serves as a filter. You're familiar with the radio spectrum. There's some very high energy just above what we see as or perceive as ultraviolet-like, and when that gets through the ionosphere, that's, for example, what causes sunburns, and it can, you know, incinerate things if it gets through at higher frequencies. And nastier stuff above that. The ionosphere exists primarily because of two things. Number one, that, again, we're bombarded by radiation from the sun, and secondarily, we have this gigantic molten mass of iron spinning here that is our core of our planet, and it has poles that we refer to as the magnetic field. And the good folks at NOAA have been taking pictures of this molten mass with satellites for the last couple decades or so, and there has been a shift in the currents, and there are huge spots that are out of phase now, and the change is exponential. It was slow at first, and it's been increasing and becoming more rapid. And the prevailing theory is that our Earth's magnetic field is going to go through a flip-flop, and that there's evidence that that's happened before. There's core samples that have been taken in the eastern part of the state here of Oregon where I live,
1: mm-hmm.
5: and there's places, for example, our mass transit rail line.
1: No, we know it's flipped before.
5: Through a tunnel. They have core samples from the tunnel that...
1: Yeah, we know it's flipped before, and
5: right.
1: will again.
5: And there's a failsafe to the ionosphere. When the magnetic field collapses and reaches its zero point, and the ionosphere fails to function, and that failsafe is the atmosphere. And what happens is the oceans heat up and release large volumes of water vapor, which goes up into the atmosphere. Being heated, it rises as high as it can to its maximum specific gravity, and the Earth's surface cools.
1: I've heard this.
5: We call that an ice age.
1: I've heard about this so-called failsafe. I hope that's right.
5: Well, we call that an ice age.
1: Mm-hmm.
5: And, you know, during the more severe ice ages throughout history, there are corresponding core samples that show the magnetic field flip-flopping four or five times within a period of just a few years.
1: Hmm.
5: And as, you know, the Earth stabilizes to its new polarity. And so to tie this all together, this is just a theory that I've discussed with a few people. I don't have a lot to back it up, but that HARP may be an attempt to be able to set up an artificial magnetic field to keep the Earth from freezing over solid.
1: I got it. All
5: make
1: right.
5: the ice age survivable.
1: I've got it. All right. So HARP, saving our butts from otherwise what would be a rough ride in a magnetic reversal. I don't know. Good theory, actually, with a sound basis behind it, but theory. I don't know. And it could be anything from that to the scientists just can do it, so they're doing it, and they're going to see what happens. These are, you know, some of the questions that we're going to be asking tonight. I mean, do they really know what is going to happen when they hit the ionosphere with a billion watts of power and modulated frequencies designed to actually have a sum and difference and produce a chain reaction in the ionosphere? Do we really know what that's going to do? Probably not. So is it one of those cases where the scientists are just going to go ahead and do it because they can do it and see what happens? Or do we really have solid reason to believe it will do some certain specific thing? On the first-time caller line, you're on the air.
6: Yes, Mr. Bell, this is David calling from Salton City, California. I'm a longtime fan and a past guest on your fabulously informative program. I wrote a book called Sunstroke.
1: This is your full name, please.
6: David Kagan.
1: David Kagan,
6: yes,
1: wrote Sunstroke.
6: Yes,
1: that's right, and you were a guest.
6: Yes, sir.
1: Cool.
6: I had the time of my life on your program. I learned so much about how important talk radio really is.
1: It really is.
6: And I want to thank you so much for mentioning my book on last night's smashingly good show with Sir Charles.
1: Yes, it was. And your book will always be with me, David, always.
6: Thank you, Mr. Bell, from the bottom of my heart.
1: Since you're here,
6: yes,
1: and
6: sir.
1: Since you wrote Sunstroke so long ago, to hear Sir Charles on this program...
6: Yes, sir.
1: Telling you that it's a reality that a private company, Gene Myers and other folks have got it together, and they're going going to do what you wrote about. Well, they're going to go the whole project to pull power out
6: exactly.
1: from space. Yeah,
6: absolutely amazing. I am elated that finally a solar power satellite apparently is going to be. Getting off the ground. I wish them the best of luck. However, I just have a few quick comments to make on last night's show, if you don't mind.
1: I don't mind.
6: All right, sir. I admire Sir Charles' unbridled enthusiasm regarding the actual deployment of a microwave solar satellite.
1: Yeah.
6: However, I do feel he kind of glossed over the detrimental environmental effects that we did discuss during my interview on your show.
1: Think so?
6: Yes,
1: There was that magic moment where we lost phone contact, and his primary and his backup number both didn't work. I thought he sounded a little chagrined when he came back from that and
6: Absolutely.
1: Said, well, lots and lots of safeguards, Art. That's what we need.
6: Exactly. And I was pretty flabbergasted that he did leave the air for that period of time.
1: Mm.
6: And, well, you never know. Maybe someday we'll find out the rest of that story.
1: Yeah, he could have had a whole discussion with somebody, huh?
6: Yes, sir. possibility. I would like to say real quick that Sir Charles repeatedly did state that a microwave satellite will only generate microwave heating on the Earth and in the atmosphere equivalent to the light of a full moon.
1: Uh-huh, and that it would have a heating effect of 1/100th of a degree, I believe.
6: Centigrade, yes. Yeah. I would just like to point out that according to the U.S. Office of Technological Assessment, a document that I still have right before me in my desk, it's titled Solar Power Satellites. Anybody in your listening audience around the world can Google solar power satellites, go up to an actual document that I printed out here, and it will explain that such a satellite, according to the magnitude that Sir Charles is speaking about, would induce heating of at least 23 milliwatts per square centimeter on the ground, which the document does state is enough to cook biological tissues and people, animals, and plants. I in no way wish to infringe on the success of the Space Island Group's solar power satellite deployment in 2012. My objective in writing Sunstroke is just to educate folks regarding some of these environmental concerns.
1: Possible dangers, even.
6: Yes, sir.
1: And so you think he glossed over that?
6: Unbridled enthusiasm, yes, to explain the workings of the project. I feel that he did kind of gloss over that, and I'm just...
1: All right. Let me back up a little bit. I mean, yes. He did suggest, though, that any... For example, if a satellite did the thing he claims it can't, and it wandered, that the amount of heat at any specific point on the ground, if all the fail-safes failed... Yeah. Would not be enough to be French frying things as it goes along. Do you flat out disagree with that?
6: Well, just let me point out in a response to that question.
1: That's the big question.
6: Yes. Do you remember those Sir Charles and his group? They do intend to use a microwave solar satellite as a Pied Piper, as you pointed out on air, to draw a hurricane, say, away from the East Coast.
1: That's right.
6: And due to heating up,
1: The ocean,
6: ambient temperature, yes.
1: Heating up, actually heating the water.
6: Yes.
1: In the top layers, I believe he said, and I said something
6: exactly.
1: like, "Yeah, microwave Pied Piper."
6: Exactly.
1: And so you're saying if it can do that to the water.
6: Yes.
1: And
6: yes.
1: We have water in our bodies.
6: Exactly.
1: I mean, this is microwave, just like when you go to your oven and you put a cup of coffee in and hit a minute to make it nice and hot.
6: Absolutely, absolutely.
1: The same kind of power, right?
6: Right. It's all microwave, and it does involve some surface heating. So it's not one great step of logic to realize that if it can heat up the ocean to draw a hurricane away from, say, the East Coast,
1: yes.
6: Well, then I would say, based on that fact that he stated...
1: I sure wish you could have made it through last night, brother.
6: I tried, sir. It was a wonderful program. And again, I really wish to thank you for mentioning Sunstroke, not only with Sir Charles, but over the years you have approached many guests with the subject matter.
1: How can you not? It's an obvious concern. If they ever were to launch this sort of thing, and here they go.
6: Yes, if I have 1 second left, I'd just like to tell you that the Japanese in the early 80s, they actually deployed a solar power satellite successfully in a very low Earth orbit. It did, for a few minutes, beam down space solar power to the Earth and was converted into AC electricity.
1: Really? Only a few minutes?
6: Just a few minutes. It was basically a sub-satellite.
1: Wow.
6: And it
1: I see. Okay. And so it was a very short experiment.
6: Yes. However, it was a monumental experiment because it did prove conclusively...
1: That it can be done.
6: Yes.
1: Listen, all right, we're out of time. David Kagan.
6: Thank you.
1: David Kagan, author of Sunstroke, one of my favorite science fiction books, commenting on last night's show with Sir Charles Schulz. A little too... What was it Mr. Greenspan said? irrational exuberance. Anyway, it's going to be a hell of a show tonight. Don't go anywhere.

0: this candle.
1: Be it sight, sound, smell, or touch, the something inside that we need so much. The sight of a touch, or the scent of a sound, or the strength of an oak with roots deep in the ground. The wonder of flowers to be covered and then to burst up through tarmac to the sun again. Or to fly to the sun without burning a wing. To lie in a meadow and hear the grass.

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1: It is, and this is just what I've been waiting for, a couple of real heavyweights on the subject of harp. That's who we've got coming up. First, Dr. Joseph Resnick. Dr. Resnick is an accomplished applied scientist, author, electromechanical engineer, lecturer, holding 26 patents. 12 of those are classified. With extensive lateral skill sets in medicine, electrical and mechanical engineering, earth and space systems, architecture, component design, defense security programs, global communication systems, architectures, engineering, and military homeland strategic defense. He is a recognized expert in strategic defense program design, functioning in various public and private consultancies to both U.S. government and Department of Defense. You're beginning to get the idea. He has directed non-classified strategic national and international defense initiatives for next generation and future space and soldier systems technology research and development programs. Dr. Resnick is a recognized international authority who is proficient in the areas of secure theater-wide communications operations, clandestine procedures, encryption methodologies, and the design of secure communication networks within a defense environment. He is a noted authority in areas of ComSec, InfoSec, HARP, and DigSec. I only know what some of those are. Then also, Guy Kramer is a president and CEO of HyperStealth Biotechnology Corporation, president of United Dynamics Corporation, inventor of the passive negative ion generator, and the developer of the Superforce.com algorithm. Good Lord. DreamWorks SKG Movie TV Studio purchased two internet sites early in 2001 that were developed and maintained by Kramer through his high-speed Tumbleweed Productions. Guy has worked with and or corresponded on projects with the European Oilers National Hockey League team, NASA, JPL, Columbia Accident Investigation Board, U.S. military branches, and Canadian Forces programs. In 2003, Guy Kramer was commissioned by King Abdullah II of Jordan to develop a digital camouflage pattern that surpassed current U.S.-issued uniforms. The king, King Abdullah, has approved this KA2 pattern for Jordanian armed forces and police. Mr. Kramer has since developed over 300 digital camouflage patterns, many based on fractals, feedback loops, and some of these patterns being used for concealment training in both the British and U.S. Army training. Mr. Kramer is also the grandson and former research assistant of Donald L. Hings, P. Engineering, MBECM, geophysicist, inventor of the walkie-talkie radio frequency system for the Canadian military in 1942, which earned him the prestigious Member of British Empire Award and the Order of Canada. So between Dr. Resnick and Guy Kramer, we've got one heck of a duo to tackle the subject of HARP. I've been waiting a long time for this one.

0: Dr. Joseph Resnick, and Guy Kramer. I would like to welcome both of you to the program. And I, you know, this is radio, so we have to learn to, I guess, recognize your voices so we know who we're hearing. Dr. Resnick, say hi.
1: Hi. Good evening, Art. Thank you.
0: You're very welcome. And Guy Kramer, if you'd say hello.
2: Good morning to those on the East Coast, and good night to those on the West Coast.
0: Yes, that should be pretty good voice recognition right there. All right. First of all, I've got to say, gentlemen, I'm surprised, kind of, that we're doing this program at all. Are you?
2: Dr. Resnick?
1: Let me start by thanking you, Art, for the opportunity of this forum on behalf of ASET and ComSec, and thank all of the families, all of our brothers at the 101st RRC deployed in theater globally. I'm proud to be here. I'm happy to participate, and I'm not regretful at all, and I'm here to answer any question that I might be able to answer this evening for you.
0: Well said. But what I mean is I'm surprised they're letting you do this program.
1: Well, Art, I'm happy to report historical information to you and information that's in the public domain. And I can only give you that which is in the public domain.
0: Of the totality of the information that you could discuss tonight, what percentage of it do you think is not in the public domain? If you were totally free to discuss any darn thing you wanted to be, what percentage of it is secret?
1: Of what I've seen, 99%.
0: 99% is secret?
1: Of what I've seen, but I don't see everything. I only see bits and pieces of it. And by the time I get it, it's sometimes it's 10 years later before I realize the significance of what has been done or what project I've worked on.
0: I see.
1: Guy, on the other hand, is not under such stringent requirements. And, Guy, maybe you want to speak to that a little bit.
2: Well, I'm a Canadian citizen, so I'm not privy to any kind of U.S. classified information on these programs.
0: So in other words, you can't even make a mistake.
2: Exactly.
1: Guy can say anything he wants to, and nobody can touch him. He's up there across the border.
2: Yeah. My grandfather, who you alluded to there, had actually developed the DEW line, the Distant Early Warning Line, and had developed the technology for that. So I have some insight into some of the technology and have stumbled upon many of the items that have since become public domain with my website out there.
0: All right.
1: That's sort of how I got involved with Guy a couple of years ago.
0: How? His website, you mean, or what?
1: Actually, yeah. It was recommended that I take a look at Guy's website and that I have a conversation with Guy, and that led to realization of synergies and interests from people with whom I'm associated. So Guy and I have become friends in the interim.
0: See.
1: And we enjoy a personal and professional working relationship and knowledge of the sciences in which we're concerned. And we're having some fun along the way. This is part of the fun, by the way.
0: Okay. All right. Before we move to HAARP, which is mainly what I wish to talk with you about on a lot of levels, Dr. Resnick sent me an email prior to the program and asked me to keep the lid on it for the moment. And I just can't do that.
1: Let's get that out of the way so we can get to the meat and bones of this.
0: Okay, this has to do with the bird flu.
1: Okay, it has to do with the bird flu. What I asked Guy to do is to post the email that I sent to you, actually sent to Lisa earlier today.
0: Right.
1: With regard to your discussion and your concerns, because I share your concerns. And a lot of people with whom I'm affiliated also share your concerns. Believe me, this is a real issue with people. In fact, I've been invited to, actually through Mr. Kramer, to consult with the folks over in Singapore. Now, Guy and I were going to go over there a few weeks ago, but we had to put that off due to these meetings that I referenced.
0: Mm-hmm.
1: But in the interim, I've got the green light. Go ahead and do that. In the interim, I've sent you an email and mentioned some names in there. Everything that I've mentioned to you is not classified at the present time. Let's get right to the meat of the avian flu.
0: Yes.
1: With regard...
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0: Welcome to Nigh Underground, bringing you Art Bell classics all the way from the high desert. 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And now, Art Bell.
1: Only shipped from Asia. Nobody knows.
2: Why did it not hit the press?
1: I don't know about that.
2: Uh-huh.
1: I don't have the answer to that.
2: Uh-huh.
1: And I'm not able to tell you where in the United States. I know it was somewhere in the East, and I know the folks I was meeting with had mentioned the location, and they also mentioned it wasn't classified.
2: Okay.
1: But
2: at that point.
1: Not at all. Well, as of today, as of this morning, it's not.
3: Can I interject for a second?
2: Sure.
3: In the Vancouver area, about 6 months ago, they had to kill about 15 million birds up here because of the bird flu. And I don't know if that news got down to your area, but that falcon may be associated with that as well.
2: How many?
3: 15 million.
1: Oh, there are outbreaks all over the country.
2: So,
1: in some places.
2: There's a lot of concern about a pandemic. You're using the word pandemic, and usually when something has not even quite manifested exactly yet, as in human-to-human transmission, I hope, they don't use words like that. It's like they know something we don't. They're calling this so far ahead of time. I've been reading stories about this now for months.
1: Well, I can't speak for the rest of the world, Art. I can only speak for the projects with which I'm associated, and that's the terminology being kicked around. That's the terminology being used.
2: You mentioned duck, geese, and said even say the hummingbird.
1: Well, those are possible modes of transmission. Any type of migratory fowl,
2: mm-hmm.
1: including those species that I reference in the note to you.
2: Could a bird really fly over the North Pole? Is that reasonable?
1: Absolutely.
2: It is?
1: Absolutely. Absolutely.
2: Huh.
1: Uh-huh.
2: Okay.
1: Migratory fowl, that's mainly how we can account for deposition of different species in lakes and propagation of different fish species, et cetera, through the migratory fowl, the droppings.
2: So it's
1: so it figures if they drop fish eggs, they can drop spores.
2: So
1: that's a possibility.
2: It's their way of saying they think this is an isolated incident, one bird flying over the pole or one bird being carried in on a ship, and that's it. They're hoping.
1: Well, I think I agree with you. It may be an isolated incident, but I think we learned a lesson, valuable one, from a similar isolated incident where a young fellow came in on an airplane in the Middle East or in the Midwest, and AIDS got into the country. So it's a consideration. It's a lot of concern, and a lot of people looking at it right now, and the appropriate powers that be are taking steps to see that the United States is protected.
2: Do you happen to know any estimates of how deadly they think the this particular flu would be if it became contagious human-to-human? What percentage would die? I think the 1918 flu was about 30% or something like that.
1: I don't have that information in front of me, but the NIH probably has that data.
2: Right.
1: Your listeners could easily find that data. I don't have it in front of me. I'm more from the mechanical side,
2: mm-hmm.
1: and the delivery systems end of dealing with it,
2: mm-hmm.
1: as opposed to the etiology and those statistics.
2: Anyway, you're saying that, again, to be clear here, folks, that a peregrine was found dead, tested positive for the bird flu, and that's news.
1: That's
2: serious,
1: correct
2: news. All right, thank you for
1: sure
2: not making me hang on to that because I wanted everybody to hear it.
1: Well, you left out an important part in the note that I sent you last night. You were talking about buttoning down and closing up. There's no need to do that. I think that's a little premature.
2: Oh, not yet. But what I said is, if I see this getting loose in a human-to-human mode, that would be my inclination, personally. You know, I have a wife who has asthma, can't afford to catch any kind of flu,
1: sure.
2: much less a cold. So
1: absolutely,
2: that would be button-down time for us. Okay, let's
1: right.
2: turn then to the subject that I really have you here tonight for. And I read your bios. Is that a sufficient background for you scientifically?

0: or should we know more before we begin with HARP?
1: Are you talking to me?
0: Both of you, really.
1: That's enough for me. I think you've given out enough.
0: Guy?
2: Yeah, that should be sufficient.
0: Uh-huh. All right. Are you currently working for the King of Jordan?
2: I'll take that one first. Yes, we are. When I say we, Dr. Resnick is working on a few other items. We're working on vehicle and weapon camouflage for the country of Jordan through the military office of His Majesty. And, Joe, I'll let you answer the last half of that.
1: Okay. Actually, my involvement here is to facilitate complex technological transfers consistent with international treaty and to facilitate military upgrades in the form of providing next-generation equipment.
0: Consistent with current treaties and current.
1: That's right. Are you reading from my script?
0: No, I'm not. I'm not. I know. I didn't even print out your script.
1: No. Okay.
0: As I was saying, we don't operate with scripts here. You can't do this kind of talk show and have scripts.
1: Okay.
0: Although I find the reason that it had to be generated to be somewhat interesting. I mean, that was submitted to somebody at a senatorial level, I'm led to understand. Is that correct?
1: That's correct.
0: When we began the show, before we began the show, the only conversation you and I had, I picked up the phone, and you said, "Hey, Art, you've got a lot of friends in Washington."
1: Yes, you do.
0: You know, and I. What do you mean by that?
1: Well, the forum that you present here, as mentioned in some of the notes that I've sent along to Lisa, although some topics are somewhat outlandish, there is some degree of truth in some of the things that are advanced by some of your callers.
0: Yes. That's exactly, by the way, surprisingly, how we designed the show, to be somewhat outlandish, but then again, to every now and then get to some gigantic truth.
1: Exactly.
0: And we do.
1: Well, we do. The people that I work with and people that I'm affiliated with recognize that, and that's good. They like you.
0: Huh.
1: So.
0: I hope that's true, and I hope that...
1: It is true.
0: Well, that's good. It really is sincerely true, then, huh?
1: I can only report historical information to you, Bart.
0: That's pretty recent history. Okay, so they want some questions answered, or they want the public made aware to some degree of what HARP is about. It's a great mystery, this antenna array and transmitting facility in Alaska. And... I guess, is it you, Guy, who corresponded with the DOD on the HARP topic?
2: Yeah, they had U.S. Naval Space Warfare Command. It initially contacted me about this invention of mine, the passive negative ion generator.
0: Uh-huh.
2: And just to give you a little bit of a rundown on that, it's not available in the United States. It's not FDA approved. It is Health Canada approved, which is our FDA equivalent. It is a small device that works off a material reaction. There are no batteries required, and it gives off enough negative ions to be biologically active in that it will, just by breathing in these negative ions that this passive negative ion generator is emitting, you can actually get the benefit that negative ion studies for years have shown that they can override the detrimental effect of positive ions out there.
1: Let me jump in here and give an example of negative ions.
0: Fire away.
1: In submarines, for example, a closed vessel or a closed container, if someone smokes a cigarette, mm-hmm. that gives off negative ions and floods the chamber. In much the same way, Guy, I apologize for using this analogy, but that's a very simplistic analogy, but accurate. It's like smoking. I would equate this to smoking a cigarette.
2: Cigarette smoke gives off positive ions. negative ions are good. Positive ions are bad.
0: Yes, and I believe that.
1: Through the decay in a closed container, the ions change. The charges change.
2: Yes, they do.
0: And the smoke virtually drops to the bottom of the container.
1: That's right.
0: Is that correct? You see, I have a device exactly like that in my house. I've had one for years, so I know exactly what it is. Gentlemen, hold on. We're at the bottom of the hour. My guests are Dr. Joseph Resnick and Guy Kramer. The main topic... going to be discussing this night, or we'll drag as much out as we can from these fellows, is HAARP. That thing in Alaska, that giant, giant. In fact, we've got a picture on the website of it. It's a very large antenna indeed.

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1: I play this in honor of Billy Goodman. Billy Goodman used this as a theme song back in the 80s, you know, a couple decades ago. When I was doing a show in Las Vegas about exactly this kind of topic, Billy was doing a very similar show right across town. And I just recently located Billy after all these years and had a chat with him. He's in New England, and one of these days we'll have him on the show and let him say hi. I was so happy to find him after a couple of decades. Well, my guests, a couple of heavyweights, Guy Kramer and Dr. Joseph Resnick. And they're here basically about the HARP Project, and that's where we're going

0: I guess I would like to understand, with respect to both my guests, what their expertise is in the area of the HARP project. By the way, everybody, it's High Frequency Active Auroral Research Program. That's the name, H-A-A-R-P.
1: Let's get back to work here.
0: Yes. So your area of expertise individually, Dr. Resnick first.
1: Yes, sir.
0: What is your area of expertise, or where do you fit in with HARP, Doctor?
1: Okay. Actually, I first became involved with HARP, or heard the term the first time, back in 1983, during the Reagan years. There was some talk about establishing a new agency called DARPA, Defense Advanced Projects Agency.
0: Mm-hmm.
1: And at that time, I was developing some technologies with regard to microstructures, microcapsules, miniature heat exchangers, that sort of thing.
0: Mm.
1: And I became involved at the behest of some contacts at NASA, where I was working on some other projects. And one thing led to another, and I got involved and did some work. And again, I didn't know what I was doing until about 10 years later. I happened to see some of these codings that are taught in one of my U.S. patents, the patent 523757, which is the stealth technology patents, and the patent 5163504. I think, Guy, you've posted those on the website so that the listeners can take a look at them.
0: What are the patents for?
1: The one has to do with miniature heat exchangers. For example, on a surface that impacts a particular radio frequency, as a result of that impact, minute heat coefficients are generated.
0: Uh-huh.
1: In some instances, for example, in certain kinds of air platforms, that could cause peeling and flaking of certain reflective materials and adsorptive materials, such as RAM, radar attenuating materials, and resulting in exposure of the airframe or platform.
0: In other words, you could take a stealth aircraft and hit it with something and peel off the stealthiness, and suddenly it could be seen by radar. Did I translate that correctly?
1: Yeah, well, you're on the right page, but the significance of 504, patent 5163504, solved that problem. And in actuality, there was such a problem in 1989 when the Israeli radar picked up a signature of an F-117. And I actually came in and did a special initiative under the auspices of NASA to solve that problem. And that resulted in the issuance of the stealth technology patent.
0: What was Israeli radar doing that allowed them to see a 117?
1: Well, there are international. Actually, it was picked up at that time. We had some craft over in theater over there in preparation, and there are exchanges of military components. That's commonplace. That happens all the time.
0: Yes, yes. The question was, what did they do to be able to see a 117?
1: They hit it with a 16.25 gigahertz. That's the general frequency. For example, if you're flying in a commercial aircraft, the fuselage of that air platform is being hit with 16.25.
0: Uh-huh.
1: So
0: you're saying they hit it with standard radar?
1: Standard radar, yeah.
0: And but they must have done something somewhat different, because normally a 117 isn't seen. So were they modulating in some different way?
1: No, what was happening is the binder material on the F-117s was peeling and flaking as a result of the impact and the impart of the 16.25.
0: Oh, no kidding.
1: Yeah. Well, we solved the problem. The problem was solved. And that's public domain. You can go and look at those patents, and that's public domain.
0: Hmm.
1: So that's essentially how, to get back to your question, how I first became affiliated with HARP, and I didn't see the technology again. That was after the U.S. Patent Office and I fought for about 6 years. As a matter of fact, 5523757 was in the 902 section for about 7 years. That had 153 claims. I think there are 23 permitted to issue. And that includes the license plates that we sell that defeat radar and X-band, K-band, that kind of stuff.
0: Hmm.
1: But that's how I first became aware. I first time I heard the term was in, I want to say, 1983, Mr. Ray Guns was in charge, and we used to laugh about that because we knew where certain initiatives we were working at that time were headed, and they had to do with the new DARPA situation. So that's how I became involved in this whole thing, and I didn't see the results of my work till many years later after it was declassified.
0: And how does your work, as you just described it, apply to HAARP?
1: It has to do with the phased array antenna systems.
0: It has to do with the phased array antenna systems?
1: Yes, sir. So okay. Similar to the ones out your way, the ones that you have. that are propagating, you know, there's some guys up on Roadrunner Road, northeast of Pahrump there.
0: Uh-huh.
1: And they say that they're out of UNLV, and they're monitoring outputs that are causing some problems there at Bald Head Mountain. And they say that Art Bell is harping Bald Head Mountain.
0: Yeah. I do have... that's just a fine introduction. I do have 5 acres of antennas here.
1: It's
0: a big antenna. And it consumes all 5 acres. Now, that's a big antenna. And I do a lot of low-frequency work, guys, in the area of 3 to 4 megahertz. 3 to 4 megahertz has been ultra-reliable for amateur radio operators to talk to each other 2, 3, 400 miles away, NVIS-type communications, near-vertical incident stuff. And it's always been there. I've been a ham all my life. And since September of this year, within 1 hour of sunset, all that stuff is mysteriously gone every single night. It's very odd. Everybody I've talked to has never seen anything like it. I know darn well HAARP is operating in around 2.3 as well as other frequencies. And I've got recordings of them. And I think they're affecting the ionosphere, or at least I think there's a good chance they're affecting the ionosphere. Now, high-frequency active auroral research program, that's what that means. That means they're doing something to the ionosphere, right?
1: Guy?
2: I would say since September we've had an unprecedented history of solar activity. Not every day. We're at the low point of the solar cycle, and we should not be having the solar flares that we're having.
0: It's true, but doesn't cover it. It doesn't cover it. Yes, we've had a lot of solar activity, but at times when there's been no recorded solar activity, it's quiet. The KB index is down just about to the bottom. There's in the green, no problems, and still it shuts down within an hour of sunset, very unlike the 3 to 4 megahertz range. There's something different in the ionosphere. Now, straight out...
1: That could be a dust phenomenon.
0: A what phenomenon?
1: Ionospheric dust.
0: Ionospheric dust?
1: Ionospheric dust that creates a condition called marginal chaff, and that would have the capability to skirt your signal. I don't know. I'm just saying off the top of my head, that's one possibility.
2: We're just giving out alternatives to HAARP. We're not saying it isn't HAARP. We're just saying that there are some things that have gone on over the last couple of months that it could be.
1: And there's, I don't see...
0: could be elephants marching across Montana, too.
1: Well, I'm not aware of any triangulation stations or anything out that way.
0: Mm. All right, so...
1: If there were, I would know about it. Yes. I think I would know about it.
0: Uh-huh. So, what
1: and
0: is...
1: I think Guy would be able to... to track that.
0: Oh, either one of you. What is the purpose of HAARP? We've got its name. What is it supposed to do?
2: I would say primarily it's probably there for ballistic missile defense.
0: Really?
2: Heating up the ionosphere, charging it up. Any ballistic missile coming through that charged up ionosphere is essentially going to be fried. And I would say that's probably the primary purpose. Secondary purpose, which is probably used for more or less most of the time, is submarine communications. Stimulating the ionosphere so you get those extremely low-frequency waves that can penetrate the ocean floor.
0: Yes.
2: And I think that's public domain, that this was the primary reason that they were going to set it up. And the location in Alaska is the exact location that you want to be in the proximity to the ionosphere in the latitude, longitude there. ground-penetrating radar. Again, that's no secret, but they need to bounce it off the ionosphere, and you need something fairly close in order to penetrate. I mean, your adversary has to be within a certain range, and so Alaska wouldn't be my first choice for it if you were going to be looking at adversaries around the world.
0: Well, yes, ground-penetrating radar. I mean, that was one of the stated goals, that it could locate underground tunnels and bunkers or something of that sort, was said, right?
2: Mm-hmm.
1: Guy has mentioned the militaristic aspects of this, and there are other aspects to HAARP that have intrinsic value. For example, in dealing with cellular and molecular consequences of the ELF. For example, through use of particular frequencies in ELF, you can cause plants to grow faster.
0: Say good and close to the telephone for me. You can cause plants to grow faster.
1: You can cause plants to grow faster. Certain insects, such as bees, can be stimulated to increase output. So there are some beneficial aspects other than militaristic, certainly being examined through the HAARP initiative.
0: And crops to grow better?
1: Absolutely.
0: Really?
1: Absolutely.
0: Stimulation of extremely low frequencies might cause crops to grow faster.
1: That's right.
2: There's been studies, many studies done on vegetable growth, and they found that cucumbers will actually grow at twice their normal length in a positive ion environment.
0: Is a positive ion environment what's produced by HAARP after it bounces off the ionosphere?
2: Well, HAARP can go both ways. It can produce a negative ion ratio, heavy ion ratio around the globe, or it can produce a positive ion ratio. Now, we were just talking about bouncing something off the ionosphere and being within a certain range, but if you're changing the ion ratio, that's a global effect. That's going to affect everything from Alaska to Australia.
0: Mm-hmm.
1: Sort of like an umbrella.
2: Yeah.
0: Yes. So again, you've given me some sort of light points of, gee, maybe some of the thought about benefits of HAARP. So you're saying that any ICBM coming through an area charged in the ionosphere by HAARP would be destroyed?
2: Could be.
0: Could be destroyed?
2: Yes.
0: Do we have any proof of that?
2: I think they have some strong proof computer modeling and whatnot.
0: Really? You see, I didn't know that.
2: Oh, that's available in the public domain out there.
0: What is it coming through such a highly charged portion of the ionosphere that would kill an ICBM? Can you tell me?
2: Joe?
1: I think the electronic systems would be compromised.
0: Uh-huh.
1: Unless they were shielded. And, excuse me. In most cases, these aren't shielded because they lack the requisite technology to accomplish the shielding. So there.
0: So that is something. Would a single installation of HAARP, it perhaps would be effective against a single ICBM launch or even a couple, I suppose, but certainly no defense against all-out war.
2: I think it could be.
0: Oh?
2: You're not charging in this case, you wouldn't be charging a specific area, but the entire ionosphere.
0: The entire ionosphere?
2: Yes.
0: You're suggesting the entire ionosphere could be charged hard enough, high enough, well enough to destroy an ICBM or many of them coming through it?
2: Well, with 3 billion watts of energy at HAARP alone... And HAARP's not the only one up there.
0: Do you know the current status with regard to HAARP and power output? Where are they? Do you know?
2: I know they were getting close to that that 3 billion watts. Joe, do you?
1: It's on the website. If the reader or listeners would like to go to the website, HAARP is pretty good at keeping up data.
0: Gee, last I heard, they were around 1 billion watts. I didn't know they were anywhere near 3 billion. My God, that's a lot of power. Wow.
2: Your microwave oven produces 1,000 watts.
0: Yeah, thank you. That gives everybody some little idea of the scale of everything here. 1,000 watts compared to, what, 3 billion watts effective, I guess. That's Now, I've heard it said by some people that I've interviewed on the subject of HAARP that HAARP could literally burn a hole in the ionosphere. Is that an accurate analogy?
2: It could create a hole. Yeah,
1: I don't think burn is the right term.
2: No, yeah. It can create a hole in the ionosphere.
0: Create a hole in the ionosphere. And what effects, can you describe any effects that are attendant with that? If you pour that much energy into the ionosphere, in fact, right through it, what are you doing to the ionosphere? What do we know so far with regard to the experiments they've conducted so far about what happens around the ionosphere when you hit it that hard? Is it like a big bell that rings? Is it does it become suddenly very absorbent? What happens?
2: In the case of going through the ionosphere, I think you've already answered the question. It becomes absorbent. It's as if it's not even there at certain frequencies.
0: Yes.
1: It depends. Now, we need to define atmosphere. Are we talking, troposphere? Are we talking thermosphere? Are we talking altitudes of, 85 meters or kilometers? Are we talking 600 kilometers?
0: Yes. Give me the altitudes. The ionosphere being what altitude roughly to what altitude roughly?
1: 0 to approximately 600 kilometers high. Then you reach into what they call the mesosphere. And then you hit the mesopause and then the thermosphere. Then above that, you run into the mixed gases, hydrogen, nitrogen, those sorts of things that are out in the shallow space areas. So
2: a lot of the work that they're doing with HAARP and HIPAS, which is a second auroral heater array, stands for High Power Auroral Stimulation.
0: Where is High Pass located?
2: High Pass is...
1: I guess Poker Flats, isn't it?
2: No, it's 288 kilometers southeast of HAARP. So it's not near Poker Flat there, and we'll get into Poker Flat in a minute. But they're basically...
1: Officially, everything's run out of Poker Flats, though.
2: Yes.
0: Is it? In other words, a remote operation?
2: Not necessarily. There's... in order to steer a signal,
0: yes,
2: which is spoken about all through the HAARP mandate and work leading up to it, you need three arrays in order to steer it. They only talk about two, HAARP and High Pass.
0: Uh-huh.
2: There's a better array that the DOD says was canceled, but if it was better, why was it canceled? And that is the FIPA array. And the FIPA array stands for... I can find it here. It is the, frequency independent phased array antenna.
0: All right, hold it right there. We'll get right back. Three to steer it, huh? Three are needed to steer it. All right. Dr. Joseph Resnick and Guy Kramer are my guests. The subject is HAARP, the High Frequency Active Auroral Research Program. Be right back.

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1: Little thought for all of you amateur radio operators out there to ponder. I wonder if the Federal Communications Commission became a cheering section and then finally passed something called broadband over power lines over the objections of everybody who wanted to use a shortwave spectrum. And I mean, they became a cheering section for it, folks. And yeah, it passed. I wonder if the FCC did that knowing that HARP was going to turn the shortwave bands into mush anyways.

0: Subject HARP. Guests, Dr. Joseph Resnick and Guy Kramer. What I said a moment ago was a joke. Kind of a joke. Not really much of a joke, actually. Some very interesting things happened. Along came this new technology gentleman called BPL, Broadband Over Power Lines, way to get, the internet into every American household through the power lines. And the FCC just about went into a cheering motion for the whole thing. And it went sailing through. And so I sort of jokingly said, maybe they went ahead and did that over the objections of hams. And well, you know something interesting about it? Not just the hams were objecting to it. In fact, we all thought that, the hams will write the objections, will be ignored. But you know what? The military, they'll come along. And in fact, they did in the beginning, and they wrote terrible objections to the whole concept of BPL. And then all of a sudden, mysteriously, they backtracked on themselves, and the military virtually withdrew their objections to a BPL. And I wonder why. In other words, could they have been told to withdraw their objections because there was something bigger going on? Could it be that they knew that HARP was going to turn the shortwave bands into mush anyway? And you know, that was only a half a joke, because they're sort of turning into mush. Some of the frequencies that we use to operate aren't behaving normally. Gentlemen, is that HARP?
1: Guy, I'll defer that to you.
2: It could be.
0: Yeah, it could be, huh? Might be. Well, you know, when you just think about it, guys, not just you, Guy, both of you, it's one of the stated goals, you know, to screw around with the ionosphere. Now, there's rumors of everything from, well, the way you guys painted it, it sounded like babies have rosy cheeks and frogs hopped around happily and crops grow, and my God, it's the best thing that ever happened.
1: Bees make more honey, too.
0: Yeah, and bees make more honey, that's right. And it's a wonderful world we live in, as HARP rains down on us. Somehow, it just doesn't seem like Paul'd be satisfied that he had the whole story if he just heard that.
1: Well, Guy and I had a little conversation while we were on break here.
0: Oh.
1: With regard to another positive aspect of HARP, yeah, there are positive aspects. How would you like to throw your cell phone away? How would you like to...
0: I'd like to have them all blown to smithereens.
1: Yeah,
0: that's my personal opinion.
1: How would you like to be able to just drop two wires into the ground and pay a one-time fee for a telephone and talk to anybody anytime and never pay any more money? Wouldn't that be nice? Throw away the telephones. That's being looked at.
0: Sounds kind of like, I don't know, like a man who lived long ago invented, you know, electricity through the air and, you know.
1: Yeah, but I agree with you.
0: You do?
1: Sure. But you can't deny the existence of ELF.
0: No, I can't.
1: And systems such as that would be based on ELF.
0: Mm-hmm.
1: Probably one of the reasons why certain people don't want people to go into that range.
0: This is all. This really sounds like Tesla stuff, doesn't it? I mean, it really.
1: Not at all.
0: No, really.
2: Well, I would disagree. I mean, the Russians had the Tesla towers back in the 80s, and the Tesla towers are just a baby version of the HARP. Now, the Tesla towers in the late 80s, early 80s, were producing something called the woodpecker signal over the ham radio band.
0: The Russians were doing that, actually, yes.
2: Yes.
0: Over the horizon radar.
2: Over the horizon, under the ground. If it's ELF, it's going under the ground as well.
0: So that was underground also?
2: Yes.
0: Okay, guys. Other than the birds chirping and rosy faces for little babies and all the positive stuff, some of us in the public, and I'm one of them, aside from what effect it, you admit, might be having on the shortwave bands, what else might it be doing?
1: Guy?
0: I mean, it's not all chirping birds. There's got to be concerns here. You heat up the ionosphere enough to burn up an ICBM or all ICBMs coming in.
1: Guy, this might be a good time to digress for a second and go back and talk about putting a hole in the ionosphere and doing an MBA.
2: Moon bounce.
1: Yes, there you go.
2: In 2001, the HARP site had talked about doing moon bounces And in the late 60s, the ham radio operators discovered that they could send a signal to the moon, bounce it off the moon, and hit the other side of the planet,
0: mm-hmm.
2: of Earth,
0: mm-hmm.
2: and essentially communicate with someone on the opposite side of the planet. Well, this, of course, couldn't take place until they started doing moon bounces.
0: Mm-hmm.
2: So HARP tried this in 2001 and supposedly were successful at doing it. In order to do this, you need to put a hole in the ionosphere and send your signal through the hole.
0: So they bounced non-traditional frequencies, frequencies that would normally bounce off the ionosphere and or be absorbed by it. They bounced those kinds of frequencies off the moon?
1: Well, you have to blow a hole through the ionosphere first.
0: Yes.
1: And then send a secondary signal. So that would implicitly command a second system.
0: So they did that in 2001.
2: In 2001, and in order to do that, you have to steer the signal, and in order to steer the signal, you need three arrays.
0: You were alluding to that previously. The one that had been, you said, shut down, perhaps the best one of all. Is it really shut down, my listeners are
2: asking?
0: Well,
2: they were saying it was never built, but something's been built up there.
1: Well, Guy, this might be a good time to invite the listeners to take a look at that website and the fractalizations that...
2: Camouflage.
1: Yeah, I think you...
2: The website can be found. It's the first link on the superforce.com site.
1: For those of the listeners following this.
2: And on that page, we show how HARP can essentially be gone. It's still there, but it's under camouflage, and you wouldn't be able to tell if you were flying a plane 60 feet over it.
0: All right, so you're
1: much
0: saying...
1: Much like Roadrunner Road out your way.
0: Uh-huh. So you're saying that the installation... could be there and not there.
2: In other words, probably within the Poker Flat region. According to the HARP information from the U.S. Air Force, U.S. Navy,
0: uh-huh.
2: it should have been built at the Poker Flat region, not
0: uh-huh.
2: in the area it is in Alaska.
0: Hmm.
1: But this is all conjecture. We're not sure. And those examples on the website, those are just illustrations and shouldn't be taken as gospel.
0: Okay. Dr. Nick Begich is somebody I've interviewed on the subject of HARP. He believes that there is a part of this technology that could be used, for example, aimed and used to mentally confuse troops on a battlefield. You could aim it at an enemy's troops before the war ever began and turn them into blithering idiots, basically. In other words, affect them biologically. So,
1: I don't know if you can turn them into blithering idiots, but you could impart of some kind of...
0: I exaggerate a little. But anyway, affect them mentally, profoundly.
2: At this point, I don't know if profoundly might be the capability that's there. I definitely believe that they could increase the positive ion ratios to overdose these people in positive ions, and that has a series of psychological... detrimental effects on people. It takes the fight out of soldiers.
0: Well,
2: it doesn't make them a bunch of blithering idiots, though.
0: Well, ELF, very low combinations of frequencies, though, have been shown, haven't they, to do very weird things to biology.
2: Joe?
1: I think that the listeners can go to a website, viewzone.com/harp.exec.html and get that answer.
0: Huh. I bet 1 in 100 got that.
1: I think that's on our website.
0: It is linked?
2: I think that's on our website.
1: That's on the website.
0: Okay.
1: Viewzone.com, harp.exec.html. That gives you all the frequency ranges. And anybody that knows about physiology, you can make your own determinations with regard to impact.
0: Okay, I was also told that HARP is doing some interesting things in terms of the way it affects the ionosphere, that they send audio tones, perhaps two tones, let us imagine, that beat together. And then the sum and the difference of that beat are also produced. And in that way, they're able to get to such an ultra-low frequency that they can begin to cause some sort of domino kind of effect in the ionosphere. Is this something you can talk about?
1: I don't recognize that to be factual in as much as those frequency ranges are between 70 and 150 hertz in ELF. So combination of those frequencies or stimulation would not in itself cause anything audible, in that we hear between 400 and 800 hertz.
0: Mm-hmm.
1: So, you know, what you're talking about would emanate, we wouldn't be able to hear it. Our human physiology just can't, we can't hear that.
0: But again, it could have an effect on biological things. I mean, ELF in certain ways does, right?
1: Absolutely. I would agree that it, perhaps the intercellular fluid, for example, and if the person had eaten, for example, a high sodium content that day, well, it's common knowledge that the different elements found on the periodic table respond and couple and yield in different frequency ranges. Now, theoretically, if a person had eaten a lot of salt or had a pizza and was impacted somewhere between 70 to 150 hertz ELF, okay, it might cause something, but we don't know what.
0: Uh-huh.
1: And I haven't seen anything to lead me to believe that something like that is taking place. I haven't seen it.
0: How large can we describe HARP's influence? Is there a way to put a size to it, how big its influence is?
2: It depends on the use. If it's to increase a global ion ratios, then it's a global influence. If it's to target a certain area, it probably has a limited target area.
1: I can speak from the bureaucratic end. There's about 16 or 17 different agencies with their hands in HARP and authorized by Congress.
0: Huh.
1: So it's pretty big. Everybody's got their hands in it.
0: That's politically big, yeah.
1: Yeah, it's big.
0: Okay. Here's a question that was suggested I ask, and I'll just pick it out because how can I not ask it? Can HARP create a nuclear-sized explosion without radiation? Now, I can't even believe that you sent that to be asked. Can it?
2: There is a patent that the company actually that designed HARP holds. That patent number is listed on that link on our website that we discussed.
0: Yes.
2: And HARP itself likely has some things it can do that we're not fully aware of yet. There is a link on the website that shows what a grape cut in half, placed in a microwave oven of 1,000 watts, gives off basically ball lightning, and it'll give off maybe 15 large pulses of ball lightning. Now, if you multiply that by 3 million times, you have HARP, and we show on there that you just need a larger grape in order to produce this.
0: God.
2: So the patent itself actually alludes to putting a source such as methane in a region and then triggering it. And one of the last diagrams actually talks about floating a blimp of some sort in the atmosphere and then triggering it with two arrays. And this triggering effect would actually create a nuclear-sized explosion without radiation. And with a moon bounce...
0: Methane, now. You said methane, right?
2: Yes.
0: And you could produce an explosion equivalent to an atomic weapon without the radiation?
2: Yes.
0: Using HARP as the triggering mechanism, setting it off?
2: Well, they could use different arrays, but HARP, likely because the company's the one that designed HARP, the HARP array, was looking at the use of HARP for that end result.
0: Jeez, you guys are scaring me. I didn't think I'd get this kind of information from you.
1: There's nothing to be scared of.
0: Oh?
1: No, absolutely not.
0: No.
1: All theoretically. It's all theoretical.
0: Learn to love the bomb, right? Mark in Juneau, Alaska, I get questions on my computer as we go. You know, these are very curious people. He says, hey, Art, if HARP can fry an ICBM, what would it do to a reentering space shuttle?
2: Probably do the same thing if they had it set up to do such a thing, but why would they?
1: Yeah.
0: Right. Why would they? Indeed. So you guys theorize that the third HARP, the third finger of HARP, is in fact existing, but you can't see it. You believe that? In other words, you need three, you're telling me, for the steerage we've been talking about. So,
2: yes.
0: So
2: yeah.
0: You pretty well believe this third one does exist?
1: And I defer that question to a guy.
2: I would say the third one is probably the most powerful out of the three. HARP is the disinformation. That's the location they want you to think. that the key source is?
0: What about commercial airliners? Are they flying at an altitude where commercial airline passengers wouldn't have anything to worry about, or do they?
2: No. We're talking about altitudes of 150 kilometers.
0: Mm-hmm. Did HAARP come into use after 9/11?
2: There looks to be possible evidence that it may have been used a week after 9/11. Now, everyone in the shortwave community knows that HAARP was actually activated immediately after 9/11. Now, this would have been probably a defense DEFCON-type situation where they didn't know who was attacking the states. It may have been that missile defense side that they would have started up to be prepared.
0: So, in other words, somebody pushed the panic button and said, look, if HAARP has the ability to do whatever, and I guess you're not prepared to tell me what that is other than the ICBM protection?
1: Let me jump in here just for a second. I'd have to disagree with that school of thought in that the HAARP system facilities are using gas-fired circuit breakers in locations, and they use a system of emergency generators that are triggered every 72 hours. Hmm. So it's very possible that what happened during that time period. Now, keep in mind, I've been told by the AO, which action officer at Greeley, they've got about 85 of those up there. And throughout that whole system, through Poker Flats, through Greeley, there may be as many as 200 of those that are on a cycle. So those cycle every 72 hours. It's possible somebody had a switch open, hit an accidental fire test shot. That was interpreted as HAARP being activated. So, it was probably that 72 cycle. You have 200 or 300 of these generators going off. I would attribute it to that.
2: It was a series of strange solar storms, or I should say geomagnetic storms that we had without a solar storm.
0: Right.
2: The week after 9/11, when the stock market was falling, and U.S. Naval Space Warfare Command was following my research for the previous year, where we were showing the stock market.
1: They follow everybody's research, Guy, not just yours.
2: Oh, they do, yes. But the stock markets tend to fluctuate with natural ion ratios. And they were well aware that we were showing this correlation on our website.
1: I would tend to support that that theory rather than HAARP having some influence.
0: Really?
1: I would.
0: Is HAARP being used to for the purpose of some kind of mind control? That's a flat-out question to which I honestly don't expect a flat-out answer, but I'll try. Is it mind control?
1: Not that I'm aware of.
2: Not that I'm aware of, other than positive ion overdose. And again, that would be a negligible effect. We're not talking about blithering people.
1: Yeah, blithering idiots.
2: Yeah.
0: All right. Well, the fact that HAARP can trigger a nuclear-sized explosion without the radiation is a new one on me. And also, gentlemen, there's been some recent sightings of red skies, red parts of the upper atmosphere that scientists can't explain. Anyway, hold it right there. We're at the bottom of the hour. This is some program, isn't it? I'm Art Bell.

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1: This song always gives me just the right frame of mind to ask the question I want to ask. In this case, it's about science in general. And I call it the just push the button, Frank, and let's see what happens question. In a moment, we'll ask exactly that.

0: Evening in the Darkness. Dr. Joseph Resnick and Guy Kramer are my guests. The subject is HAARP. They're both well-credentialed to be discussing it. Gentlemen, welcome back.
1: Hello.
2: Thank you, Art. Pleasure to be back.
0: I want to ask you the, hey, just push the button, Frank, and let's see what happens question. Surely at the beginning, I don't know where we are with knowledge about what HAARP has or hasn't accomplished in the ionosphere, how far along we are, but at some point, or perhaps still at a point yet to come with HAARP, there is going to come this moment where there's something incredible they can try, and absolutely honestly, they might have some idea of what might happen, but in science, a lot of times, to be honest, you really get an unexpected result. And so you don't always know what's going to happen. Well, like when we exploded the first atomic bomb, there was a significant line of thought scientifically, quite mainstream line of thought, that thought the entire atmosphere might chain react and ignite, burning us all up. And yet they pushed the button. And so with HAARP, as the button choices come along, I just wonder how careful the two of you feel the button pushers are being.
1: I think they're being very prudent with their experimentation and looking at the results before they go to the next step.
0: Mm. And I'm sorry, who was that who answered?
1: That was Guy.
0: That was Guy.
2: I would have to agree with that.
0: Uh-huh.
2: A lot of effort, a lot of different agencies are involved in this project. There's a lot of policing.
0: Yes.
2: If you just go to any one of the websites, and you'll see how many agencies, and they're all under federal mandate.
0: The project in its early days, it just didn't seem as though it was particularly military at all, and then it suddenly became very military, didn't it?
1: Joe?
0: Who wants that?
2: Guy?
1: I think it would, the purpose from the start was probably military, and
0: You do?
1: Oh, I certainly do.
0: And, how refreshing!
1: And I think that the educational side of it is just that; it's only a side. And the military knew that they likely couldn't hide their involvement in this, and eventually opened it up. And that's when everyone kind of found out that there was more to it than just university research.
0: I see. I believe these two questions go to you, Guy, because I don't think Dr. Resnick wants them. Was HAARP used in Afghanistan?
1: No, but I was sharing information on our natural ion ratio algorithm with the U.S. government, or I should say U.S. military branches, and just kind of showing them when the mass surrenders were taking place. And they were all taking place on the same type of polarity.
3: 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And now, Art Bell.

0: Welcome to Nigh Underground, bringing you Art Bell classics all the way from the high desert. 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And now, Art Bell.
1: Into Baghdad, HAARP was active for the precise time that the moon was mutually visible between Baghdad and HAARP in Alaska.
2: Clear implication being they bounced a signal off the moon.
1: Yes.
2: And so that would be, with respect to Iraq, the answer to that would be a yes, it was used?
1: I mean, we can only guess that that's what they might be doing.
3: That's right. I'd say, Guy, you'll have to admit that's somewhat speculative. In that the hard data that I've seen in the sites and the fact that you've come forward with this information to the NWC ops, it's total speculation at this point. There's no hard data.
2: Is it all speculation for you, Doctor?
3: Well, Art, let me be frank with you.
2: Please.
3: I'm a scientist. If I can't cut it, weigh it, or put it under a microscope,
2: it ain't
3: or
2: so.
3: Run it through one of my machines, mm-hmm. I'm real doubtful of it.
1: And that's the problem with HAARP, is we
3: don't
1: know. In
3: this case, I'm from Missouri.
2: Mm-hmm. All right.
3: You got to show me.
2: One other speculative thing that a lot of people have been saying about HAARP is weather control. The control of the weather, our weather, hurricanes, perhaps large forces of weather, or perhaps things much more mundane, you know, like putting low pressure systems.
3: Guy, I think that's Iola.
2: I beg pardon?
1: He's referring to a new technology that the U.S. government has approved for use in, where is it, Texas now?
3: I believe it is.
2: Iola?
3: Texas-based. It's a Russian technology.
2: Is it now? And what is that?
3: I'll defer that to Guy.
1: Ionization of the local atmosphere. It is a rainmaking device. From Russia.
2: Dr. Resnick?
3: Yes, sir.
2: If you ever have to testify in front of Congress, be sure and take Guy with you.
3: I have testified in front of Congress numerous times.
2: Was Guy there for you?
3: No, Guy wasn't there. I testified in front of
2: go ahead,
3: Honorable Guy. Helen Bentley.
2: Yes, go ahead, Guy. I'm sorry.
1: It is a from a Russian technology that they have used for a number of years down in the United Arab Emirates to increase rainfall by, they're saying, between 15 and 300%.
2: Increase rain between 15 and 300%.
1: Yes, and what they're doing with this technology is they're basically flipping the polarity of the ions in the atmosphere to force rain to come out of any kind of clouds that might be present.
2: Do you know how they're achieving that? I mean, flipping it with what?
1: With antenna arrays. In the case of HAARP, they're bouncing something off the ionosphere. In the case of this IOLA technology, they're affecting all the ions within the air that we breathe down at our level and cloud level.
2: Okay, so are you both saying that as far as HAARP is concerned, weather control is not an objective?
1: I wouldn't say that that's...
2: You wouldn't?
1: If it's possible, it's probably way down on their priority list.
3: I'd have to say the jury's still out on that.
2: Okay. And then one more here. Was HAARP used prior... This is a killer. Was it used prior to the 2004 U.S. federal election?
1: It was turned on the day of the election, but that doesn't mean that that's what it was used for.
3: I think that what happened was, if I can draw back to Fort Greeley and up there at Poker Flats, they have a system of machines up there that constantly reset and activate. That's probably what happened.
2: Now, several times, Doctor, you have suggested that perhaps there was an accidental lighting up of HAARP at a otherwise controversial moment.
3: No. You misinterpreted what I said. There may have been a switch left on somewhere.
2: I see a switch,
3: That caused a spike in an energy grid or a gradient that someone may have misinterpreted as a an activation of a potential HAARP system.
2: I see. I promised, I think it was a young lady, that I would ask this, so it bears asking. Could HAARP possibly affect tectonic plates?

0: Go ahead, Joe.
1: Guy and I discussed that. My opinion, no. I think that something else was responsible, and I did listen to that that query as it came in, and I certainly appreciate that person's concern. In fact, she should probably contact us. I thought it was a boy. I'm not sure, but
2: could have been a young man. Yeah.
1: Could have been. I thought it was a young man. That young man should contact us at the NA2TDC because he said the magic words. He did the math. Our people have done some modeling too, and we found that the modeling and the math just doesn't obtain. So it wouldn't have been possible for ELF to impact that tectonic plate to cause that tsunami.
2: Mm-hmm.
0: I would totally concur with Joe on that.
2: Okay. What are the range of the unknowns with HAARP? In other words, what possible things could come of HAARP that might be, A, unexpected, and B, in some way detrimental to the people living here on the planet?
1: Well, I'd like to jump in here just for a second. One hopeful outcome of HAARP is to make the world happier.
2: Happier.
1: Yes, absolutely. Mm. If, in fact, the system does exist, which undoubtedly HAARP classification nomenclature has been designated and stated, one of the objectives could be to make people happy.
2: Happy.
1: And Guy, I think maybe you should mention the request you had from a police office over the last couple of days in that.
0: For the passive
1: for your eye on generator, yeah. Go ahead. I think that would be good.
0: Well, the passive negative ion generator can override any of these detrimental effects that HAARP is possibly capable of putting out by changing ion ratios out there. And to a certain degree, I mean, we're not producing power outputs that a plug-in generator can do, but it is something that can help anyways.
1: So the bottom line is, if there is a HAARP, you can get one of these ion generators from Guy and turn it on. Don't worry about it.
2: Please. All right. Now, I know something about these because, as I mentioned, I have one in my home. And,
1: yes.
2: Yeah, they take care of dust particles and smoke and things like that. But I don't consider them, I didn't consider them as a defense, in quotes, against HAARP or something like that.
1: Well, I think that your view of HAARP in terms of its output potentials over broad spectrum is misguided, is misinformed.
2: Is it?
1: It's Guy, could you help me here a little bit and explain this to the minimal with regard to the minimal effects of the phenomenon?
2: Mm.
0: On the positive ion effects?
1: That's correct.
0: Okay, I'll give you a list of side effects from positive ion winds, such as the Chinook wind in Calgary or the Santa Ana wind down in Southern California.
2: Yeah, but this is only with respect to ion polarization. That's all. I mean, there's more to HAARP than that, right?
0: There is, but listen to the list of side effects here. Body pains, sick headaches, dizziness, twitching in the eyes, nausea, fatigue, faintness, disorders in salt, water accumulation, respiratory difficulties, allergies, asthma, heart attacks, circulatory disorders.
2: Yes.
0: Psychological side effects, emotional imbalance, irritation, vital disinclination, compulsion to meditate, exhaustion, apathy, disinclination or listlessness towards work, and on it goes. Suicide rates go up by 20%. Heart attacks go up by 50% when these positive ion winds blow through in certain regions of the globe. And these are natural.
2: Who documents that?
0: That was done by the Swiss Meteorological Institute in 1974.
2: Wow.
1: These types of winds are typical and have been around since the times of Alexander the Great. People have been getting headaches and things. That's mm-hmm. that's a natural occurrence.
2: Mm-hmm. And it can be scientifically correlated to this atmospheric phenomena.
0: Yes. In over 5,000 studies, they've documented the same thing over and over again. Even the FAA had shown that air traffic control towers were low in negative ion ratios, and if the level drops below 500 ions per cubic centimeter, mm-hmm. and normally you're dealing with about 500 to 3,000 on an average indoor environment.
1: Same thing with submarine crews.
0: And, yes. And every submarine since, I think, 1956 has had negative ion generators put on them, and every bridge of every U.S. Navy ship has negative ion generators put on there as well.
2: Hmm.
0: And the reason for that is to keep the crews alert and awake at nighttime The submarines are a little different story. In a closed environment, you have to have something like that to pull the oils out of the air.
2: Still, all
1: air flows.
2: Still, all said, though, really, gentlemen, it's still a kind of marginal effect that you're talking about. Whereas when we're talking about the full effect of HAARP, there have some, you know, been some claims made that would extend way past a sort of marginal effect.
1: I think what you're talking about is the potential to weaponize.
2: Yes, sir.
1: Such a system.
2: Yes, that's it. Exactly.
1: Well, weaponize. There's a potential or to weaponize just about anything. I don't think that's the goal.
2: No.
1: Of HAARP.
2: No.
1: Or any of the other affiliated programs.
2: Well, certainly.
1: At least not what I've seen.
2: Certainly an ICBM defense would be considered a weaponization of sorts.
1: Well, actually, that's a countermeasure.
2: It's
1: a countermeasure. That's not a weapon.
2: Well, that's...
1: There's a difference between ECMs and CMs.
2: Yeah, but that's the argument that Ronald Reagan made, that difference,
1: God bless
2: right?
1: Good president. Best years of my life. God bless him.
0: Yes. Well, let's talk about Fort Greeley.
2: Okay.
0: Fort Greeley is right in the middle of HAARP and High Pass and Poker Flat. And just about everyone out there knows that it's not the official reason for it being there is a ballistic missile defense of the continental United States. And just about everyone knows that it's not there for that. It's there to protect HAARP, High Pass, and this potential FEPA system that's up there. Those are your primary missile defense systems. And if anything comes in under that umbrella, Fort Greeley's there to stop it. Fort Greeley is the phalanx system for HAARP.
2: Has there been an actual test? I mean, anti-ballistic missile systems that we have been tested with some degree of failure and some degree of luck in, you know, anti-CBM type things. So I would think that if you're making the claim that HAARP isn't a defense against ICBMs, they would have tested that. Have they?
0: Oh, I believe they've probably done that without anyone's knowledge. It wouldn't be a difficult thing to do.
1: The only testing I'm aware of has taken place in cooperation with White Sands and some activity down at Kwajalein, on the Kwajalein Atoll. But
2: well, if we had an effective ICBM defense, courtesy of HAARP, then why do we need to continue trying to perfect anti-ballistic missiles?
0: Because there's a new missile that the Russians have designed that basically goes up and makes a 90-degree turn and flies in under the ionosphere. It's a ballistic missile,
2: oh.
0: But it doesn't actually go ballistic. It doesn't go outside the ionosphere and back in again.
2: Oh, really?
1: And the only way to stop that would be a low-level nuke.
0: Yeah.
1: Knockout. But if we use a low-level nuke, that knocks out all the communications in the northern hemisphere.
2: Yes.
1: So that's verboten. Can't do that. Unless you have a backup system like ELF.
2: Well, some of us would complain that communication is being knocked out by HAARP anyway, right now.
1: I haven't seen any data to that effect, Art.
2: Probably
1: honestly,
2: not.
1: I haven't seen it.
2: I just bet you haven't.
1: No, I haven't seen it.
2: Uh-huh. Well, something certainly is affecting the ionosphere, and it's one of the HAARP's stated goals.
1: Guy and I talked about that but just before we went to break.
2: Yes.
1: And you had mentioned something about the red skies. Guy, let's go into that area.
2: Well, I mentioned a story I had about the Columbia crew prior to their burning up in the atmosphere having actually captured on video one particular frame of a big portion of our sky lighting up red, not associated with a sprite or an elf or anything like that. This was some new phenomena.
1: Guy,
2: of the atmosphere just turning red. Hello?
0: Yes, I think your
1: Guy,
0: guest,
1: I think it, you need to...
0: Your guest last night who had told you, but I think that's where you found out about it.
2: No, I have the story.
0: Okay, someone had gone onto my website because I had posted this up last week on the Superforce site on our paper that refers to the space shuttle and the Columbia accident. And we had a couple of years ago theorized that because the shuttle was flying through from dusk to dawn, or the dusk to dawn current sheet, meaning we had the shuttle flying from darkness into daylight, at about that time, it started to experience the major problems. Now, I'm not saying that a hole in the wing from liftoff wasn't the damage, but definitely there looks to be a different problem there, and we had theorized that it could have been one of these high-altitude lightning sources. Well,
2: all right.
0: Columbia Accident Investigation Board looked at this and said, we've never seen this event ever in any of the materials we've ever looked at, having a high-altitude lightning charge without a thundercloud present.
2: Mm-hmm.
0: Well, of course, the same shuttle mission that crashed captured this Tiger event, which is high-altitude lightning.
2: Yes, for the record, by the way, Guy, NewScientist.com published 19 January 2005 headline, Columbia crew saw new atmospheric phenomena. Gentlemen,
0: yep.
2: Hold on. We'll be right back. From the high desert in the middle of the night. Yes, we're harping on it a bit. This is a really, it's not just cute baby cheeks, happy frogs and crops and stuff. It's the whole world we're talking about here.

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1: Dr. Joseph Resnick and Guy Kramer are my guests, and I think it's safe to say they just might know a whole lot more than they're saying. But, on the other hand, they've said a lot I didn't.

0: Are you looking?
1: It's always a bit of a challenge to get callers on with two guests at once, but we'll give it a try here. Dr. Joseph Resnick and Guy Kramer are here, both well-credentialed to be speaking about HARP, and we've been doing a lot of that, lots and lots and lots of questions about HARP. Gentlemen, welcome back.
2: Thank you, Art. Pleasure to be back.
3: Good morning.
1: Good morning. All right. Bill in Knoxville, Tennessee asks straight out, do chemtrails have anything to do with HARP? You know, you both know, if you listen to this program at all, what chemtrails are allegedly.
2: Mm-hmm.
1: They're particles dispersed by aircraft, one way or the other. To your knowledge, is there any interaction, either real or theoretical, between HARP and these particles?
3: I don't even know if there's such a thing as chemtrails myself, other than the exhaust effluents that come off the back of engines, and I studied that for years myself.
1: Mm-hmm.
3: So I would say I would give it a big no, that even if there was, I wouldn't think that HARP would require anything to get where it needs to get.
1: The theory being, I guess, that HARP would be able to radiate hard enough to have an interaction with these chemicals, whatever they are. And so that was, I guess, the spirit of the question, whether there were any chemicals being dispersed to interact with HARP.
2: I'd like to speak to that, if I may.
1: You may.
2: First, I'd like to say hi to Bill in Knoxville, and that Knox rocks. And finally, absolutely not. HARP would have no impact on that I'm aware of. Couldn't. Frequency ranges are all wrong.
1: Uh-huh. Is there anything so potentially dangerous, or in fact dangerous, about HARP that either one of you are aware of that, in your mind, you believe it should be banned?
3: Not HARP itself.
1: Now, that's a qualifier, if I ever heard one. So.
3: I would say these rainmaking devices, because they're operating at surface level, and because people are so influenced by different ion ratios, that those themselves should be banned. That's an area I think we're playing with, that we don't want to know the outcome of that. We don't want to do the research with working devices out there on a general population where this stuff hasn't really been tested before. In the case of HARP, it's a required defense tool. Nowadays, you have to have it. And before 9/11, my view on something like HARP was quite different. My view has changed now.
1: I see.
2: Let's digress for a second. You touched on Iola, again, the rainmaking thing.
1: Yes.
2: I had some experience and have someone in my association who had defected from the Soviet Union. And he knew, we had a conversation about the Iola and rainmaking. To sum it all up, his response was, he rolled up his sleeve, asked me if I wanted to buy a Rolex. So I got his point.
1: Yeah.
2: I got his point.
1: Yeah, okay. In fact...
2: So I think that, you know, to assuage some of Guy's concerns and listeners' concerns, I would have to disagree with the fundamental fear that Guy feels in this matter. I don't think it's a reality.
1: Okay. So nothing that either one of you are aware of that in your mind should have HARP disassembled and never fooled with again, banned?
3: No, it should be operational.
2: Absolutely. Absolutely.
1: It should be operational, but there was some kind of butt in there somewhere.
3: Not for me.
1: No, it sounded like a sort of a qualified. Okay. So HARP's just spiffy, huh?
3: When you're on the right side of the fence, you wouldn't want to be an adversary.
2: No, you definitely don't want to be on the wrong side of this.
1: Mm-hmm. Well, see, it's things like that make it sound like a weapon. You know,
2: Art, you know,
1: that's like being on the wrong side of a 50 caliber machine gun. You don't want to be on the wrong side of that either, and for the same reasons, right?
2: Well, Art, let me get philosophical here, if I may.
1: Okay, sure, why not?
2: Americans are not we're not an aggressive lot. We're a friendly lot.
1: Oh.
2: But if you put us in a corner, and if we had to use something like this, if something like HARP existed or one of the other systems existed, then you'd use it. End of story. That's not to say it exists, but if we had to use something like this, and if it didn't exist, we would bring it into existence, and it would exist, and we'd use it, probably.
1: That's pretty philosophical, aren't
2: it? It's theoretical.
3: What was your comment about the sledgehammer there, Joe?
1: All right, I'm going to let some of the audience ask questions. That would be all right.
2: Sure.
1: Wildcard Line, you're on the air with Guy Kramer and Dr. Resnick. Hello. Hello there, Wildcard Line. Are you there?
0: Yes, I have a question for the good doctor.
1: Okay, go ahead and yell into the phone.
0: Okay, I will. I'm running the internet right now at the same time.
1: Oh, well, just concentrate on this.
0: Okay. The doctor may not be able to answer this question, but maybe your other speaker will. The heart project, and from what you've been saying, if I understand you right, blows holes through the ionosphere.
1: Yes.
0: Me being a student of earth science and also an electrician, I've read quite a bit about the high-energy laser that's located in New Mexico, and he happened to just mention New Mexico, and I'm actually wondering, although it's maybe classified, if punching those holes in there would allow that high-energy laser to zap geosynchronous satellites. And I've never heard that question raised before.
1: Well, now it has been. Thank you very much. Boys, that's what happens when we try this. It does something really weird to the phones.
2: I'm I heard that.
1: That's really strange.
2: Came in and came out.
1: But he...
2: Probably harped us.
1: Okay, so what do you say to that? Is there a classified angle to that and you can't talk about it?
2: I can speak to the laser in New Mexico. The laser is completely experimental in nature, and that's part of another initiative that is in the public domain, by the way, that's used to track potential penetrations into the atmosphere with regard to biologicals, that sort of thing.
1: Huh.
2: And imagine if there's a similar system in D.C. that goes out about 300 miles. It's constantly, in fact, it's right near the Jefferson Memorial.
1: And what does it do?
2: It constantly scans the skies for intrusions such as biologicals, those sorts of things. And I don't think that kind of laser, particularly with regard to the caller mentioned in New Mexico, that's not the purpose. That's not an offensive weapon. That's a monitoring system.
1: Huh.
3: And getting a laser through the ionosphere, I mean, there was that shuttle experiment years ago where they beamed the laser onto the cockpit window of the shuttle.
2: Let me digress just for a second, Art, with regard to the caller's inquiry and that laser system. In last month's issue of National Defense Magazine, it's put out by the NDIA, which I'm a life member, by the way, there's a nice article in there that talks about the defense system over D.C. that uses that exact same system. So you can go to NDIA's website, ndia.org, and do a little homework, and you can find out more about that. It's not an offensive weapon. It's a defense mechanism.
1: A defensive weapon.
2: No, it's not a weapon. It's a mechanism. Defense.
1: Hey, it was your word.
2: It's an observation tool.
1: Yeah, uh-huh.
2: Let's qualify that.
1: East of the Rockies, you're on the air with Guy Kramer and Dr. Joseph Resnick. Hello.
2: Everybody calls me Joe, Art.
1: Okay.
2: All right.
1: Hi. Where are you calling from, sir? Ma'am, whoever.
4: Bob.
1: Bob, and where are you, Bob?
4: Mansfield, Ohio.
1: I beg your pardon?
4: Mansfield, Ohio.
1: Okay. You have a question.
4: A question is that if you have a dissociation or incomplete combustion of gases in the upper atmosphere, this could result in solid carbon atoms, which when they're dispersed would just be a colloidal dispersion. But if the HARP were to ionize that region, it would cause them, just like in a liquid, to flocculate and come down as strings or large twisted strings of carbon. And this would be evidenced as a increase in precipitation like on the West Coast or the East Coast this week.
1: Affecting the weather, you're saying?
4: Yes, sir.
2: Uh-huh. That's with the assumption that the output of the HARP system was outputting at a particular frequency that could enable such a phenomenon to present itself. I don't think that's possible.
1: You don't?
2: No, sir. I don't think it's possible.
1: And
2: the frequencies, Guy, I don't think the frequency is high enough to do that. With my understanding of the hydrocarbon and carboxyl chains and the composition, even as the caller points out, marginal combustion had not taken place. What he's alluding to is the trails and possible contrails and excitation.
1: Yes.
2: That the same call, the former caller had queried. That's the same incident. You're not able to, with this marginal HARP system, output frequency levels enough to cause an excitation to combust that those particulates.
1: Once again, though, what I had heard is that they're using combinations of very low frequencies, and then, of course, you're left with, we all know, the sum and the difference of those frequencies when they beat against each other to achieve a frequency that otherwise would never be prolific at that point in the ionosphere.
2: Art, one of my areas of expertise has to do with EMF, electromotive force weaponry and emitter systems.
1: Yes, sir.
2: And in 25 years, I have not seen or been able to reduce to practice in any of the laboratories that I've been in multiple phases within the ELF spectrum. Now, it's not to say someone else is not doing it. If they're doing it, I haven't seen it.
1: Mm-hmm.
2: It's probably possible.
1: How compartmentalized is the whole HARP project?
2: Art, let me speak to this guy, if I might, just for a minute. Guy has some insights into this, too. I've mentioned a number of times the various agencies. There's got at my last count, there were 13 agencies
1: mm-hmm.
2: involved in this. So it's compartmentalized. For example, years ago I was working on a project, and I think I talked about this earlier. By the time I realized what I was doing,
1: mm-hmm.
2: it was already
1: exactly.
2: done and declassified, and it was like the Oldsmobile.
1: Right,
2: gone.
1: Right.
2: So, you know, if it is something happened, if it does exist now, in 10 years, it's, you know, you'll find it in Kmart. The way it happens.
1: Yes. So we're only left to guess about where they actually might be today, what they're actually doing. If you could wipe away all the compartmentalization and get to the very core of what HARP is up to on all fronts, we're just guessing, right?
3: Oh, definitely. The only thing that we can pick up is shortwave radio to find out when it's turned on and when it's turned off.
1: Oh, and we can sure do that.
3: Yeah.
1: Have you gentlemen, you know, I just don't know where you are with respect to the HARP project itself. In other words, are either one of you, for example, involved in the ongoing current HARP project?
2: I mentioned earlier, the limit of my involvement rests in the two patents that are in the public domain.
1: Okay, so that's saying you have no current involvement, or your current involvement is limited to those.
2: I have no knowledge of anything other than what's in the public domain. I wish I did. If I did, I would certainly interject that into the conversation.
1: I don't know about that. If it was in the public domain, perhaps, but you're having to be very careful here. So are you having, if, let's try it this way. If you were involved in the current HARP project, would you be able to say so?
2: Yes. I think we're all involved in the HARP project, in a sense, in that our tax dollars support such efforts.
1: Uh-huh. Just in case you never have, here is one example, or I'm going to try to provide one example in a moment of HARP. I've got it here somewhere. Maybe I can't. Maybe I can find it. Maybe I can't. I don't know. But if I can find it, I'll play it for you, gentlemen.
2: Okay.
1: Have you ever heard HARP?
3: I've heard it.
1: You've heard it?
3: Yeah. I pick it up on shortwave all the time.
1: Uh-huh. Yeah, that's because it's up there all the time.
3: Mm-hmm.
1: Is the current schedule of HARP transmissions published?
3: The current schedule doesn't mean anything.
2: You can go to the website and...
1: Wait a minute. I want to follow up on what Guy said. The current schedule you just said doesn't mean anything. Isn't that what you said?
3: Well, I mean, if they're using it 24 hours a day for reasons of submarine communication, it's going to be going 24 hours a day on certain frequencies.
1: That's a good point.
2: Don't forget the oxygen cycles, too. You have oxygen cycles up there every 72 hours, so you never know.
1: Hmm. is there any reason for the American people to fear anything at all that HAARP does, ever?
3: My first response would be no.
1: No, huh?
2: My first response would be, ever's a long time. Presently, I see no problem. At least what I'm exposed to.
1: And at these power levels, at three, they're really at, you know for sure, they're at the 3 billion watt level?
3: No, we don't know that for certain, but
2: I
3: had heard that they were up to or getting very close to full capacity.
1: Uh-huh.
2: That's reported on the website. That's all a matter of public record.
1: All right, very good. Let us continue with the public. West of the Rockies, you're on the air with Guy Kramer and Dr. Joseph Resnick. Hello.
5: Good morning.
1: Good morning.
5: This is Ann in New Mexico,
1: Hello.
5: KKOB.
1: Yes, Ann.
5: An interesting conversation. What really blew me away was that the site in Alaska is basically disinformation, quote-unquote, and it's steerage, the steerage. Now, Art, remember you interviewed Will Thomas about a year ago?
1: Yes, ma'am. Yes.
5: And he mentioned that the whole facility was sold to BAE Systems, which in turn is owned by Rokar International out of Jerusalem, Israel. Do you suppose the steerage is coming out of there? And also, are they trying to open portals?
1: Well, there's a wild one. Open portals.
2: You mean time portals?
1: Yeah, I think something like that. Time portals or dimensional portals or something like that.
2: You know, that's an interesting question. I haven't seen that.
1: You haven't seen it?
2: I haven't seen it, no.
1: Okay.
2: But I'm not, on the other hand...
1: That's an interesting answer.
2: I'm on the other hand, let's not discount that possibility.
1: Oh?
2: I wouldn't discount that possibility.
3: Then I'll discount it.
1: Okay, one discount, one non-discount, and one international line
2: well,
1: on the air.
2: Guy, then let me offer a touche, because I've discounted you a few times tonight.
3: The Israeli connection, I'd heard in the grapevine that Israel had a secret heater array, but I've heard no follow-up, no confirmation on that, and I have no knowledge that HAARP is in any way, shape, or form being used or run by the Israelis.
1: All right, very quickly, international line, you're on the air.
6: Yes, Art. This is Ed calling from Bermuda.
1: Yes, Bermuda.
6: Yeah, man. It's real nice out here. I got a little fishing boat that I have out here and take tourists out and try to make a little living here.
1: Well, great to hear from Bermuda. We don't frequently hear from Bermuda, so great. Ask a quick question because we're...
6: Okay, I was curious how this place that supposedly does not exist, how do they camouflage it where you cannot see it from 60 feet up? I just can't understand that.
1: All right. Maybe the answer will help you out. Gentlemen?
2: Guy?
3: Fractal camouflage. Feedback loop.
1: Fractal camouflage. Feedback.
3: Yes. Fractal basically is a design that simulates itself in different scales. And so from far away, you'll get the same scale as you will close up. And in the case of the camouflage that we've been working on for the Department of Interior, Bureau of Land Management,
1: yes,
3: we are using these fractals.
1: All right. Gentlemen, hold on. Guy Kramer and Dr. Joseph Resnick, and we've been talking about some pretty exotic stuff. HAARP. And actually a lot more from the high desert in the middle of the night, which is where we do our business. A little different than other networks you might hear on the American airwaves. This is Coast to Coast AM, Top of the Darkness.

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1: And Guy Kramer and Dr. Joseph Resnick. It's up to all of you to decide how much of what you're hearing is the real McCoy, where little nuggets of truth might blossom into full hydrogen bomb-sized bits of truth, and where not. It's kind of hard to tell sometimes, and I'll have a question about all that in a moment.
2: You're done.
1: All right. This is a straight out question to both Dr. Resnick and Guy. Gentlemen, would you, if you thought it was the patriotic thing to do, give out disinformation?
3: I'd have to say yes if the opportunity, if I felt it was, if it was a necessity.
1: And that is Dr. Resnick saying that?
4: Art, let me put it to you this way. I can report only historical information. I'm in the business of factual.
1: Yeah, I know.
4: If I can't weigh it, cut it, or slice it, then I'm real suspect of it.
1: Uh-huh.
4: Yeah, I'm the kind of guy, I may BS you a little bit, but I never tell you a lie. And what I tell you, take it to the bank.
3: I need to add to that I am a Canadian citizen. And when we say patriotic, I'm talking about Canada.
1: Well, okay. That's
4: maybe if you posed the question a little differently.
1: I thought it was posed just fine. If you thought that it was a patriotic thing to do, would you give out disinformation? Very straightforward.
4: No, sir, I would not.
1: And that's a good straightforward answer. Okay. Wildcard line, you're on the air with Dr. Resnick and Guy Kramer. Hello.
5: Yes, my name is Josh.
1: Hey, Josh.
5: I used to operate a phased array radar, and I wanted to know the definition of phased array.
1: Okay. Anybody want to tackle the definition of phased array?
3: Guy. No, go ahead, Joe.
4: Okay. Phased array. You have an array of antenna. You want a technical definition, or do you want a drawing?
1: I think drawing wouldn't be possible. This is radio.
4: Well,
1: so.
4: The best way, best thing to do, go to the internet. Look it all up.
1: Can you give us a audio description of what a phased array is?
4: Yes, I can.
1: Okay.
4: Phased array is a system that works in conjunction with multiple array antenna, such as the ones at Poker Flats. Some of them operate in the various frequency ranges at 70 to 150. What else do you want to know?
1: Okay, so it's a multiple antenna array, phased together for a specific purpose. Now, it's our understanding that the purpose in the case of HARP is that unlike all radio, as a ham radio operator or as a terrestrial broadcaster, television radio, it doesn't matter. These signals start out single source point pretty much, and they go out in almost all directions with some rare specific exceptions. Or even not so rare, we have directional radio stations and so forth. But basically, they want to cover as much territory. They start off small and get big. In the case of HARP, you start off big on the ground and get small. So you end up with a very tiny little area of intense concentration of incredible power at the ionospheric level.
4: Now, actually, the way a phased array antenna system works, the gentleman that called, he said he's an operator. Then he would know that the phased array antenna system, and this will get back to what Guy had imparted earlier, phases shifts of signals. and these are transmitted from individual elements in such a way that they can be steered. That's the phased array.
1: And you mentioned it takes three of these large arrays.
4: I mentioned that.
3: Yeah, I should add to that that when HARP is active in certain modes, you will find two other signals in that narrow area that are operating on the same frequency. Those are two different antennas. That's not all coming from HARP.
1: Okay.
4: That's right.
1: By the way, just to get back to it, I did find it. Listen carefully. There's your baby at work. There's one signal from HARP, recorded by another amateur radio operator. Listen carefully. By the way, this was recorded at about 2.3 megahertz. That's one. This is another.

0: Isn't that interesting? Listen to those combination of frequencies that they're achieving. And it goes through other shifts as the audio signal continues. So I wouldn't burden you with more of it. It's weird stuff. There's no question. What do you suppose what we were just hearing was intended to achieve, gentlemen?
1: Well, the name of the array that the DoD says they canceled is Frequency Independent Phased Array Antenna, and the name indicates it's frequency independent. Those noises are definitely the same ones I'm hearing on my shortwave radio.
0: Yes. Oh, yes, it's there. I was just wondering, the question was, what do you think those sounds were intended to do?
1: I have no idea other than what we've been discussing over the past couple hours here.
0: Mm-hmm. Okay.
2: I'm not sure those are genuine.
0: Yes, they are. Yes, they are. Yes, that's HARP. At least that's what's being at times transmitted by HARP. I guarantee you that is HARP.
1: Well, HARP publicly puts on their website their the frequency that they use.
0: That's right.
1: In the shortwave radio, you can turn to that frequency, and that's the noise that you get.
0: That's right. There are several frequencies in use. Early on, they enlisted hams in monitoring their signal. That was very early, a very early test, just sort of the beginning of the antenna system, but they're well beyond all that now. East of the Rockies, you're on the air with Guy Kramer and Dr. Joseph Resnick.
3: Yes.
0: Hello.
3: Yes. Yes, good evening. This is John in New Orleans.
0: Hi, John.
3: Yes, sir, gentlemen. Gee, what a treat and a real true Sunday with a cherry on top.
2: Thanks, John.
3: Ever since I first heard of HARP, and then I learned how to spell it, I've been running in my head, Joshua fought the Battle of Jericho, and the walls came tumbling down.
0: Yeah.
3: So in my mind, true or not, I'm just the kid at the kids table over here on Thanksgiving, the small one. Y'all are at the adult table. But is it not the bottom line of HARP? Other uses maybe, but the bottom line being that weapon to bring down the walls and structures of any enemy, and the byproduct being the way it treats the animals, including the human animals, as you spoke of earlier, you know, physically incapacitating them. So the structures and the humans.
0: Okay. Who wants that one?
2: Guy?
1: Thanks, Joe. In the case of people, I don't think we're there yet where we can actually incapacitate a person with HARP at any kind of a distance. I may be totally wrong about that, but my knowledge of a system like this would be that it can influence positive ions, and that'll have some effect on people, but it's not going to put everyone to sleep in NORAD in the middle of Colorado.
0: Uh-huh. Is the HARP facility itself safe for people to be at, or is it operated remotely for a reason?
1: Well, there. If you look at the pictures on the website on the Superforce site,
0: mm-hmm.
1: Of HARP, you'll see there's an aircraft radar very close proximity to the aircraft alert radar. They call it very close proximity to the array. The reason for that is you do not want a plane flying within that signal.
0: Right.
1: And they will shut down that signal if a aircraft comes in close proximity. That is about the only danger that you would have in the area.
0: The implication being what for the airplane should it fly into the...
1: You'd probably fry most of the electrical components on the aircraft.
2: You would upset... You may cause an electrical anomaly to occur. I don't think that fry is necessarily the correct terminology here.
1: Well, with 3 billion watts.
2: That's assuming... No, the question was an operation was not an operational system. The question was flying over the phased array network.
0: Well, they do, in fact, as Guy mentioned, have a...
2: There's a no-fly zone.
0: Yes, and if a plane, we're speculating, if a plane did go through it, what the actual physical effect upon the airplane would be. And I thought the term fry under these conditions might not be all that far from what would happen. You have a disagreement, you two, on this? You don't like the word fry, Doctor?
1: Well, I wouldn't, even if
2: fry
1: I
2: is a little
1: agreed
2: bit
1: with
2: extreme,
1: Dr. Resnick, I wouldn't attempt it myself.
0: So you think fry is, well, sounds harsh.
2: I think that's an overstatement. I don't think fry. Hey, listen, there's a BAA up right now for a phased array for that young guy that asked me about the definition.
0: Yes.
2: There's a broad agency announcement at the DARPA website that maybe he should take a look at. BAA 95-39.
0: Okay. All right. West of the Rockies, you're on the air with Dr. Joseph Resnick and Guy Kramer. Hi.
4: Hey, how are you doing? My name's John. I'm calling from Los Angeles.
0: Okay, John, you're not real loud on the line, so you're going to have to yell at us a little.
4: Is that better?
0: Yeah, best you can do. Go ahead.
4: Okay. Now, I had two quick questions. The first one might be a little bit off base, but I heard a rumor that an Israeli DJ, is a musical DJ, discovered a way through sound waves and different frequencies to purify water, and that the Coca-Cola company hired him to work on this.
0: There's no way to confirm what you're saying. I haven't heard about it. I'm not saying it isn't so, but I've not heard about it. And I doubt my guests have. Have you, guests?
1: The only thing I've heard about Coca-Cola and water was their little fiasco in England there, where they were using tap water for their bottled product, and they when that was discovered a couple of months ago, they shut the process down.
4: Oh, okay. Well, and my second question is, if you guys could just explain a little bit more about fractals.
0: Fractals?
4: Fractals.
0: Yes. Okay.
1: A fractal. Let's see. I'll give
2: Guy
1: you,
2: rocks in this area.
1: I'll give you a simple version. If you've seen a fern, you've seen a fractal, because the leaves of the fern are identical to the fern itself. And in a more complex fractal, we could zoom in on that leaf and find that there's leaves within the leaf, and on it goes. And so you have something that, at different scales, tends to look exactly the same as the largest object that you can see.
0: Huh. Isn't that something? And there goes our phone system getting crazy with us again. It does really odd things, kind of like I think HARP does. Surely you both would admit there could be unintended consequences involved in the operation of HARP. Could there not? I mean, surely the scientists cannot know every effect this is going to have, or even reasonably guess on what it might do at certain power levels and combinations of tones and such.
1: Well, I know with the shuttle accident taking place in the ionosphere, the comments were made over and over again that it's the ignorant sphere.
2: They call it the dumbosphere.
1: Yeah, because we really don't understand it that well.
2: No one knows it.
1: And like Einstein says, we know 1% of 1% of 1% of all there is to know. And definitely there are things that we do in any science that have unexpected consequences out there.
2: And at the moment, HARP is purely experimental.
0: Okay, but, you know, a lot of earlier science in America and the world was more local in terms of its consequences, wasn't it? In other words, I suppose finally, of course, we got to the atomic bomb, and that became more than local. But otherwise, a lot of science is quite local in terms of unintended consequences. But here, we're starting to tamper with, you know, the world's ionosphere, one whole level of our atmospheric shield or what's around our planet. We're toying with the whole thing. It's just sort of at a different level, isn't it, when you consider unintended consequences?
2: The same analogy could be drawn with regard to medicine in terms of gene splicing, etc.
0: You betcha.
2: I would agree with you in that regard.
0: You would?
2: I would. Sure.
0: So that's all I'm trying to suggest, that when you're considering unintended consequences, some of the work being done, as you point out, in the medical world and now in our whole atmosphere, it's so all-encompassing. I don't know that we've ever done that before, except for that atom bomb moment. Wildcard Line, you're on the air with Guy Kramer and Dr. Joseph Resnick. Hi.
5: Good evening, Art. This is Robert from Vancouver Island, British Columbia.
0: Welcome.
5: Hey, listen on CFON 1410.
0: Yes, sir.
5: Yeah, listen, I have a comment to make about the power failure that occurred, which may have been related to something to do with HARP in year 2003 in August.
0: Okay.
5: What happened is that the Department of National Defense in Canada was requested by the Department of Defense in the United States to build a Tesla antenna at a communication research establishment which is just east of Ottawa. And apparently when they built this thing and tested it in August of 2003, they apparently blasted a hole through to the ionosphere, but it also caused a power surge which blew the grid for Quebec, Ontario,
0: yes,
5: and all the northeastern states. What I'm interested in knowing is if this was related to some research that they would be have been doing for HAARP.
0: It's a fair, straight-on question. Gentlemen, as we try and get past this stupid phone thing. Okay, there we go. I've, too, heard the rumors that man just spoke about, that there may have been something HAARP-related that caused that great blackout. Any comments? Anybody dare comment?
1: I think the reasons were actually quite simple, and other urban legends you might have heard is probably part of the disinformation process around
2: HAARP. Yeah, I think somebody knocked the Coke over on a control panel.
0: You do, huh? So you don't think HAARP could have had the slightest thing to do with anything
2: HAARP
0: like
2: doesn't
0: that.
2: Work that way.
0: And is there any possibility that HAARP could in any way affect power grids or the transmission of electricity over long lines?
1: Well, with a solar storm, we get that kind of an effect, radio blackouts and whatnot. So the potential's there.
0: Uh-huh. Okay. First of all, I really want to thank the both of you for saying as much as you have said and for being here tonight. And note that you, neither one of you, or they didn't put it on here anyway, I guess you don't have books to sell, right?
1: Nope,
0: you're not selling any books?
1: No books.
0: But you do have a website, right?
1: Yes.
2: Yes.
0: Okay. Is it actually two websites or more than two or one main one you want to send people to or what if they want to know more?
1: Joe's got some websites there.
2: Yeah, they're on your site now. If people want to go look at this stuff, feel free to visit.
1: This would be the superforce.com site.
0: So all the links that should be up there are up there.
2: Yes.
1: Yes.
0: Uh-huh. Is there a great deal of information on that website about HAARP?
1: With the information discussed tonight, I believe so.
2: Guy's website is pretty comprehensive.
0: I would like to ask this, too, that if anything occurs to either one of you after the show or in the next few days or weeks or months that you want to get out about HAARP, that you feel ought to be out about HAARP, I would hope that you would pick up the phone, contact my producer, and, you know, let it flow from there, right?
2: Certainly.
0: Okay.
2: Absolutely.
0: Then I am going to thank both of you for appearing on the program tonight. And it's been a pleasure having you and all that stuff, and show's over. So good night.
1: Good night. Thanks for having us.
2: Good night. Good night to everyone.
0: Yes, indeed. Good night. So there you have it, ladies and gentlemen. As I said to you earlier, it is going to be up to you in your own mind to decide whether what you just heard was the straight stuff. The straight stuff, perhaps in small nuggets, the straight or not straight stuff at all. Or whatever, but certainly we heard things about HAARP tonight that I had not heard before. Quite a number of things that it's going to take me a while to digest. In the meantime, that's it. Show's over. What a weekend. Thank you so very much from the high desert. Crystal Gale with Just the Right Words. Good night.

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And now, Art Bell.

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1: Which might help explain the government's policy of silence about UFOs, and that is the intrusion of... cases along the United States and Canadian borders in October 1975. Now I have learned there were other similar UFO intrusions at missile sites as early as 1967, 8 years earlier. This weekend, I interviewed former Air Force First Lieutenant Robert Salas, who was about 80 feet underground inside the capsule of a missile launch control center on March 16, 1967 at Malmstrom Air Force Base. It was early morning when a

0: security guard above ground called to report a large unidentified light. This is First Lieutenant, former First Lieutenant Robert Salas.
1: Oh, my.
2: About 5 to 15 minutes later, he called back, and this time he was very frightened, very agitated. He said there was a UFO hovering right outside the front gate. It was silent. It was glowing red, and it appeared to be saucer-shaped, although he said it was a bit hazy. It was just a bright red glow. He wanted to know what to do. He was frightened. I think I recall telling him to make sure the outer fence was secure with guards. But I couldn't think of anything else to do. I mean, I was kind of in shock myself that he would tell me this, and in the way he told it. Like I said, he was very frightened and agitated.
0: Mm-hmm.
2: About that time, he said that he had to go because one of the guards had been injured, and he hung up abruptly.
0: Was the implication that the object had somehow injured the guard?
2: Well, that's the first thing that came to my mind. Later on, I talked to him about it after I was believed. But the guard had been injured in some way, either trying to approach the object or avoid the object. About that time, our missiles started shutting down. And when that happens, we get a lot of bells going off and lights and, on our panels. So,
0: and all the missiles were shutting down?
2: Well, my recollection was that most of our missiles shut down.
0: The implication was that there was some connection between this red UFO at the gate and an electronic and electromagnetic interruption with the missiles.
2: Yes, there was some. So this was very unusual. We reported it. We got maintenance crews to go out there, and while we're still down there, before we were relieved, we got another call from another flight, and this was Echo Flight, that the same thing had happened at their flight, and all of their missiles shut down, all 10 of their 10 missiles shut down.
0: Was this on the same day, March 16th, 1967?
2: Yes.
0: So you're saying that maybe at least 5 in your command and 10 in another, so for a total of at least 15 missiles went down?
2: Yes. And Air Force has been on record, and I've got copies of what they have stated, that no UFO incident has ever had any impact on the national security of the United States.
0: And that is false.
2: That is false, absolutely. And this was a statement made by the Air Force in 1969. This happened in 1967.
0: Well, why do you think they chose a policy of lying about it?
2: Well, that's a good question. And I think I can't answer it. I'd like to have the government answer it. I'd like to have the Air Force answer it. Why they're covering these incidents up. And because I think the public has a right to know.
0: Right.
2: They have a right to know that there are some very strange and unexplained things that have happened involving UFOs, which are obviously not of this planet.
0: And the manufacturer of the missiles, did they go over them? And
2: yes.
0: And did they have any explanation for how this could have happened?
2: No. We've been able to contact two of the engineers. Have worked for Boeing at the time that investigated this incident, and they both told us that they were never able to determine a cause, a definitive cause. The Air Force considered this a very critical incident. I have one of the documents we received on their FOI. by request. I believe it was 15th Air Force Headquarters to Boeing,
0: mm-hmm.
2: asking for assistance in doing an evaluation, and they said this was a, to use the words of the document, was a cause of grave concern to the Air Force. And I don't think they would use that terminology if they had any ideas as to how this could have happened.
0: Ed, has the military of the United States accepted that as a benign warning, or has there been an effort to be at conflict with this presence?
2: Well, I have no way of knowing what the military is thinking about this. All I can say is our government has made an effort to get rid of nuclear weapons on a worldwide basis, and I salute them for that, and all the other countries that have cooperated in reducing the presence of nuclear weapons and nuclear testing, and I think that's a worthy effort that we have to continue.
0: Right, and you've come forward on this because another person had filed Freedom of Information Act request on this incident,
2: right.
0: Came up with some information,
2: right.
0: And now you would like to see if there are others who were there at Malmstrom in 1967.
2: Oh, yes. With regard to my flight, I know there were at least three guards upstairs and then other guards out in the field that saw UFOs. At the Echo flight, there were also guards and maintenance personnel that saw UFOs over the Echo flight launch facilities. And I have, to this date, been unable to locate any of those individuals. So if there's anybody out there that was present on March 16th, 1967, and saw UFOs over any of these facilities,
0: Malmstrom
2: Air Force Base, I'd sure like to hear from them.
0: And how should they contact you?
2: They can write to me, Robert Salas, S-A-L-A-S, at P.O. Box 52721, Bellevue, B-E-L-L-E-V-U-E, Washington, 98015-2721.
1: Again, that's Robert Salas. Post Office Box 52721, Bellevue, Washington, 98015. Or you can contact me, Linda Howe, at Post Office Box 300 in Jamison, Pennsylvania, zip code 18929. Or call my fax number at area code 215-491-9842. That's 215-491-9842.
3: All right, Linda, that was a very major story.
1: I think so, too.
3: The Air Force, when they closed Blue Book, said UFOs never have been and are not now a threat to national security. Obviously, they lied.
1: Yes, and this is what is bothering this man who served underground in the missile silos. But on the other hand, if the government of the United States and other governments were up against unknowns that had the ability to not only close down their missile systems, but as my own brother who was stationed at Malmstrom in 1975 told me, to selectively change targeting information on the tape of the missiles, and they had no way to stop this, I can understand being in the government's position and not wanting to go to the public and say we have something we can't control here.
3: Of course not.
1: On the other hand, whatever this intelligence is, it does not seem, at least at this point, to be operating with some kind, I do not think, of malevolent intent. In fact, this man himself said that in conversation with some other officers later on, that he had the impression that there was a distinct his other officers had the distinct impression that there was a message here from whatever this intelligence was that we should not be playing around with nuclear warfare and missiles. That is speculation at this point, but nevertheless, he made the statement that we have changed radically
3: all right,
1: in the
3: Linda,
1: last 15 years.
3: We're way out of time. I want you to stay on the line for a moment, all right?
1: Sure.
3: All right, I'm going to keep you on the line, and we'll be right back. The ability to shut down missiles, or in the case of a Russian story, to put them into a launch sequence. There certainly is a message there, all right. This is Dreamland. I'm Art Bell. There's more in a moment. Stay right there.
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1: Once again, here I am. My God, that's a big story. There is a man who was in a missile silo and a UFO appeared and shut down our intercontinental ballistic missiles. That's a very serious story. I just spoke with that man during the break, thanks to Linda who got me the number, and I'm going to be interviewing him tomorrow night on Coast. So if you want to hear more about that incident, put a little bookmark by something or another to remind you to listen to Coast AM tomorrow night beginning at 11 o'clock Pacific time, and we will interview that gentleman, or more accurately, re-interview him. We're about to go to Peter Davenport, who's got breaking
2: high underground. And now, let's open Art's vault for a classic bumper hit.

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1: As yet not mapped, and yet things every bit as real as the air we breathe but don't see. This is Dreamland.
2: It certainly is. Top of the evening to you, everybody. I'm Art Bell. And Dreamland on the air once again. 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Like to welcome WRUF at the University of Florida, Gainesville, Florida. Welcome aboard. Good to have you. WBOWAM in Terre Haute, Indiana. They would be 1230 on the dial. Welcome aboard. KDDA in Dumas, Arizona. Hello, Dumas. They're 1560 on the dial. And KSIM in Sikeston, Missouri, would be 1400 on the dial. Welcome to Dreamland. That's a lot of welcoming, isn't it? It's going to be a very interesting program, as usual, in a moment. We will go to Linda Moulton Howe in Pennsylvania, and she has a fascinating report. There are some new things going on, my friend, with the samples at Roswell, the museum samples at Roswell. There is a new report in, and she will have that. There is a lot more going on as well with respect to evidence on the forming crop circle. You may recall that from last week, absolutely fascinating. It looks as though they have caught a crop circle forming on videotape. So that sort of headlines some of what she is going to tell you about. Then comes Dr. Stephen Greer, who heads C-SETI. You're not going to want to miss that. So all of that underway in a moment.
3: Shows in two copper and silver fragments and concluded, and I'm quoting from the report, that the isotopic ratios measured for the two fragments are not unusual. That is, they are typical of terrestrial values, unquote, which is similar to what we experienced also with our bismuth magnesium isotope analysis.
2: Right.
3: But Mr. Callis did find an anomaly that is similar to the mysterious bismuth magnesium material that I've been investigating now for 3 months, and which allegedly also came from a crashed UFO in New Mexico. What Mr. Callis found that surprised him were alternating layers. The silver and copper fragments are thinner than a piece of typing paper, and yet in one piece there were 8 alternating layers of copper and silver.
2: Wow.
3: And in the second piece there were 19 alternating layers. A scanning electron microscope photograph of the 19 layers that was faxed to me from the museum on Friday shows them to be pretty even in width, almost like the stripes on an American flag, whereas our bismuth magnesium, the bismuth is very thin and the magnesium is thicker, but the layers, the whole idea is we are again in layered structure.
2: Wow. Now,
3: I asked Los Alamos National Lab chemist Larry Callis how thick each of their layers is, and this is what he told me.
2: Okay. That report hopefully coming up.
4: Microns like that.
3: Okay, just a minute. Sometimes. Okay, here we go.
2: All right.
5: They're on the order of 1/1000th of an inch thick.
4: How many microns might that be?
5: That's 25 microns.
4: So each layer was approximately 25 microns thick of one of copper and then one of silver and then one of copper like that?
5: Right.
4: This is really thin.
5: It's very thin, yes.
4: And to be made up of 19 alternating layers in one thin piece and 8 alternating layers in another thin piece, had you or anyone else who had worked on this in the lab encountered these kind of alternating layers like this before?
5: Not really, no.
4: Anybody have any idea about its construction and what its use might be?
5: Well, nobody that I've talked to, but, I mean, we haven't done an extensive search or anything, you know.
4: Did anybody in the lab have any ideas what it might have been made to do?
5: No, but as I say, I haven't really talked to that many people.
4: Mm-hmm.
5: Because really, I mean, this was not part of our, you know, our original agreement. I mean, we just sort of noticed this and decided to take a look at it.
4: Mm-hmm.
5: But
4: Well, it becomes relevant to a certain degree now that we've got pieces of bismuth and magnesium about 20 to 25 layers of 1 to 4 microns, ranging up to 100 to 200 microns. The magnesium layer is thicker and the bismuth is very thin, and it alternates in the pieces that we've got.
5: Well, it's very unusual, I would say. So, but I don't really know the explanation. There's no one test that will tell you if something is extraterrestrial. I mean, there's no one's ever came up with some sort of a cookbook recipe for saying whether something's extraterrestrial. The isotope ratios has the best chance of actually proving something is extraterrestrial. Mm-hmm. However, if the ratios come out normal, then, you know, it's just one piece of the puzzle. You don't really know that much more.
6: And Art, as you know, I'm still working with other scientists in different labs who are trying to duplicate the construction of the bismuth magnesium layered material.
7: Yes.
6: And to try to determine what its function might be. But I think it is extremely interesting that a alternating layer at micron alternating levels has now been found in two pieces of metallic fragments allegedly from a UFO crash.
7: So the materials in what they have at the museum are not quite as exotic with reference to the bismuth, but alternating layers, I mean...
6: Yeah, we're back
7: boy, oh boy.
6: Yeah, we're back to construction again. And it, as he's pointing out, we may never be able to separate something out in terms of extraterrestrial versus terrestrial,
7: right,
6: in terms of isotopes and elements. We could be dealing with an intelligence that's using elements from our own planet to construct things. We don't know. But if we are up against construction that is unusual, and I'm going to be doing more research on this thin, layered, metallic structure, see what more I can find out. We may come into this from another angle, that the structure of these things may have a similarity that is going to point us in the direction of function, perhaps. They are different elements. There's copper and silver in one. There's bismuth and magnesium in ours with a little lead. So they're not the same elements, but we're still at that alternating layers,
7: mm-hmm,
6: and they're only microns.
7: All right, Linda, if you manage to get the electron scanning microscope photographs, I'd be glad to put them on the website.
6: Yes, I'm going to do that, and I want to get that on the website so that the scientists can make that comparison.
7: Good, good.
6: Now, I'd like to move on to the other mystery that we started last week, the videotape of the glowing objects moving over the wheat field at Oliver's Castle in England on August 11th.
7: Right.
6: Last week, I interviewed Nick Nicholson, editor of the Circular Review, who had seen the tape through the black-and-white viewfinder of the camera owned by the college student. Mr. Nicholson said he could not see circles forming. But tonight, I have an interview with crop circle researcher Colin Andrews, who has a color copy of the actual videotape recorded around 5 a.m. August 11th from the hilltop at Oliver's Castle, looking down on the wheat field below, where allegedly there was nothing the day before. Colin says the snowflake-like symbol can be seen forming. This is Colin Andrews.
8: But what I see on the color film is, I have to say, extremely impressive. There's no fudging the issue that the crop circles are not in the field one moment, and 7 seconds later they are, and during that 7 seconds, two spheres have come into the viewfinder of the camera, and they're very clear. They're as clear as anything I've seen related to these spheres. And as I know you also know, Linda, mm-hmm, we have now 5 or 6 films, mm-hmm, with spheres of this kind on them, moving about the fields of southern England where the crop circles have formed or are prior to their arrival. There is no question that these circles are forming underneath the spheres. There are actually 4 spheres in all, as 2 leave the area. A third one comes in from the west, joined by a 4th, which comes up out of the field. It actually appears to come out of the cereal crop itself, and takes the same route as the first 2 spheres, which then also move out of the area very fast. So in 7 seconds, we have the commencement of the construction of the pattern, which is about a 7 to 10 feet diameter circle, which you can see the plants are oscillating.
4: When you say oscillating, translation, do you mean you can actually see the wheat moving back and forth?
8: You could, yes, you can see that the heads of the wheat have been pushed over and that the light is actually casting off of the stems as opposed to the heads. The central circle of the snowflake pattern is round about 60 or 70 feet in diameter, and the whole of that circle is formed in probably 2 seconds, with the arms then connecting, and further circles set over those arms are positioned into the field in less than 7 seconds.
4: Could you compare what you're seeing in the color tape to the Steve Alexander and the two German students' videotapes of several years back?
8: Yes, they look very, very similar. Very similar. The spheres that we see here on this film look much, much more like the Stephen Alexander film, but they're not pulsating. These, I would say, they're probably self-illuminated. They do have a certain shrillness, brilliance to them that would certainly give me the impression that they are self-illuminated.
4: Mm-hmm. But not bright lights.
8: They're not bright lights. They're absolutely not. You can look at them very easily. They're not causing any flare on the camera at all.
4: Mm-hmm.
8: But they're extremely clear, and I would guess that they're probably within about 150 feet of the camera itself. So this is the best, the clearest material we've yet seen of these spheres, if they are real.
4: Could you compare the size of them to the tram lines, for example, and just guess about how big each one of these objects is?
8: Yes. The first two to appear, one is a little smaller than the other. The larger of the two would be approximately 14, 16, 18 inches perhaps in diameter, but certainly less than 2 feet
4: mm-hmm.
8: in diameter. And the second, I would say several inches smaller. And then they are joined, in fact, as they exit the field, in comes a third and then a fourth, and they again compare. One is a little smaller than the other, and about the same sizes as the first two. But there are definitely 4 spheres.
4: And so now the question is, what are these objects? And if they are the objects that have been making the formations for the last 7, 8, 9, maybe 10 years and back, are they someone's technology, or are they in fact some kind of non-human intelligence interaction with these formations?
8: Well, that's right. I mean, I think if we can confirm fairly urgently, fairly soon, the authenticity of this footage, this is going to open up a huge can of worms, because I have already established that there was a major NATO military exercise in that area that night. There was a military presence in that general area that night, and of course, people are already beginning to wonder, well, you know, are these spheres some part of our technology, and are the military directly involved? Well, if they are, there's something here new for us all, for
4: right.
8: sure.
4: Right. Advanced technology, regardless of whether it's human-made
8: yeah.
4: or other intelligence-made.
8: That's right. I have engaged an agency in England at a personal cost to investigate the cameraman, and I'm saying that publicly, of course, for
4: mm-hmm.
8: the first time, but
4: mm-hmm.
8: I think that's a responsible thing to do. And beyond that, you know, I would want to engage the very best people in the world to analyze this footage. As far as the man is concerned, I think we need to be a little more satisfied as to what motive might be and what he's up to, basically.
4: Well, is it true that he is a student registered at Nottingham University?
8: No, it is true that he was a student at Nottingham University, but that is not where he is now. He is a man that has studied American studies, and he is a man that has certainly some very good contacts in the television and video business. But having had a discussion with him and listened to his case as to why he was there, he has been totally shocked by what had happened. He also tells me that there were a number of military people leaving the area. It looked as if they were map reading on a map reading exercise, and that actually is not that unusual in that part of the country. It's a military area. But the last person to leave this particular team of military personnel looked at him as they passed and said, "Did you get what you came for?" That could mean almost anything, of course,
4: mm-hmm.
8: but it alarmed him because he is of the opinion that they observed or might have been part of in some way what was going on in the field and knew that he had filmed it.
6: And, Art, I will see Colin in a couple of weeks when he and I are guest speakers at the Project Awareness Conference in Tampa, Florida, September 13th through the 15th, and I'll see the tape myself. For Dreamland listeners who might be interested in attending this conference and also seeing the videotape, you can call a number for ticket information. That is 904-432-8888. That's 904-432-8888.
7: All right, Linda, hold it there. We're at the bottom of the hour, and we'll come back and let you finish off in a moment,
6: okay.
7: All right? All right, stay right there. Linda Moulton Howe, right now, from Philadelphia. Spheres, a crop circle seen on video forming in 7 seconds. We are moving forward, aren't we? This is Dreamland.
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7: It sure is. Good evening. You're listening to Dreamland. Let us quickly go and finish with Linda Moulton Howe. Linda, a remarkable report. Spheres in the air, a crop circle forming in 7 seconds flat. All of this on videotape. The ball is beginning to move forward.
6: Yeah, and you know that 7 seconds time for the formation is consistent with the work of Dr. W.C. Levengood, the biophysicist that I've
7: right.
6: worked with the last 5 years. And when I did the book, Glimpses of Other Realities, Dr. Levengood was just beginning to get a synthesis of his own material and looking at patterns. And one of the pieces, I'll say, of his puzzle data that's in the book and that he has emphasized since is that he never found cooked plants. And yet some of the changes at the cellular level and in the cell pits would be consistent with something like microwave exposure, mm-hmm. but it would could not be longer than 30 or 40 seconds because the plants would be cooked. We don't know the frequency of the energy that is exposed to the plants, but Dr. Levengood at this point is convinced that some kind of a plasma, an intense energy that has a whirling motion, is definitely involved in its interaction with the cereal crops in the formation.
7: All right. No matter what the source, it's a big story. Linda, we need to get your address and information on the air.
6: Okay. For people who are interested in my books and the documentaries, I have an 800 toll-free number. That's 800-707-9993. That's 800-707-9993. And you can also leave a short message there. For people who can fax, it's 215-491-9842. 215-491-9842. And the address is Post Office Box 300, Jamison, Pennsylvania, Jamison, PA, and the zip code is 18929. And this will be very interesting, Colin, or to see how this keeps unfolding with this videotape.
7: All right. As soon as we get any photographs, of course, webpage,
6: yes.
7: webpage. All right,
6: that's
7: Linda,
6: right.
7: Thank you very, very much, and we'll talk to you next week.
6: Okay.
7: Take care. That's Linda Moulton Howe. And that's a remarkable report. In a moment, Dr. Stephen Greer from C-SETI. The VTech 950 digital cordless telephone is on sale and not for much longer at this price. It is a 900 megahertz phone. That means up above cellular. It has, well, I'll list the advantages. It is totally digital, not just with digital security, but it breaks your voice down into yeses and nos, transmits them, and reassembles them on the other end, kind of a phone version of the Star Trek transporter or something. The result is this telephone delivers to you audio as clear as a phone you plug into the wall, better than a lot of them, In other words, perfectly clear, crisp audio on a portable phone. Number two, it's private. Nobody with a scanner or another portable phone can listen to a word you say. It's nothing but white noise. I mean, it's just totally unintelligible. You don't even know there's a transmission being made. It's remarkable. Number three, I get a mile distance from mine. You may get more or less, but I get a mile from mine. And those are three good reasons to take your old phone and throw it away. Here's the deal. You get the 950 digital cordless phone. You get an extra battery pack and a charger. All for $159.95. Before they're gone, you get one. To get one, call C. Crane Tuesday morning. They're closed tomorrow for Labor Day. Call them Tuesday morning at 7:30 at 1-800-522-8863. That's 1-800-522-8863. Have you seen the new $100 bills the government's come out with? They certainly are ugly. Do you believe these were issued simply to stop counterfeiting, as the government tells us, or do you think there might be something else going on? 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Now, for the rest of the story. 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These events are designed to put more restrictions on what you can do with your own money. It may even lead to a planned devaluation of the American dollar. You must find out what these plans are, and you must begin to take steps to protect yourself and your family. 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Ask for the rest of the story on the new money. This information is absolutely free, and you can't afford to be without it, so call 1-800-877-9799. All right. Dr. Greer, Dr. Stephen M. Greer, is widely regarded as the world's foremost authority on the subject of extraterrestrial intelligence and the founder of the International Director of the Center for the Study of Extraterrestrial Intelligence, or CSETI. A lifetime member of Alpha Omega Alpha, the nation's most prestigious medical honors society, Dr. Greer is an emergency physician and former chairman of the Department of Emergency Medicine at Caldwell Memorial Hospital in North Carolina. He, as director of CSETI, has led research teams throughout the world investigating the existence of ETI, extraterrestrial intelligence, and on several occasions has successfully established preliminary contact and communication with extraterrestrial spacecraft at close range. He has met with and provided briefings for senior members of government, military, and intelligence operations in the U.S. and around the world, including senior CIA officials, Joint Chiefs of Staff, White House staff, senior members of Congress and congressional committees, senior UN leadership and diplomats, senior military officials in the United Kingdom and Europe, and cabinet-level members of the Japanese government, among others. My, oh, my. And comes to us right now, Dr. Stephen Greer. Doctor, are you there?
10: Yes, I am.
7: Wow. You really have been a busy man, haven't you?
10: Well, yes, we have been busy. Particularly the last 2 or 3 years have been a very intense period of collecting data and witnesses to this issue, as well as briefing world leaders. So we've had a full plate.
7: All right, we talked for just a second before you got on the air, and with this video of a crop circle forming in 7 seconds below spheres, with the research on the various metals that have been purported to be from Roswell, with news on Mars life within a meteorite, with news of the possibility of life on Europa, the ball has been moving forward at an ever-increasing rate. I've never seen news breaking like this.
10: Right. I think it's just a prelude to something that will be unfolding in the coming months and years, where we will have an official and final confirmation on the detection of extraterrestrial life forms in near-Earth proximity, which is one of the projects we're working on. And I think a lot of what we're seeing, both in the area of the phenomenon itself, as well as things that are coming out from officialdom, is in part a result from the kind of very intense strategy that we've developed through a project known as Project Starlight that got launched about 3 years ago this summer.
7: What is that?
10: Well, Project Starlight was initially sort of an internal code name, which we used for an effort to collect the best evidence on this issue and begin to meet with the various world leaders and people who run the government out of Washington and elsewhere about this matter, and to persuade them that the time had come for a reversal on the secrecy surrounding the subject and to move it into a full disclosure mode. And I think we're beginning to see the fruits of that.
7: Doctor, let me stop you. That's very strong. In other words, it would seem to be something to, in essence, try to force their hand. And so how does it do that? In other words, what is within Starlight, if you can talk about it, that pushes that ball forward?
10: Well, if I have a couple of minutes, I can get into it in some detail. And I'd like to give you an analogy. These metal samples from Roswell, for example, are interesting, and it's a good piece of evidence if it holds up. The question is, if you were to put a fully and real autopsy extraterrestrial life form, as well as a fully operational disc, in front of the American people, the world population, a good percentage of them, without any other corroborating vetting of it, would tell you that it was done by Steven Spielberg or George Lucas at Industrial Light and Magic.
7: Right.
10: And I'm not being cheeky here. I really think that's what would happen.
7: Right.
10: And so that kind of thing is important, but it has to be added to something else. And what we have been working on is identifying what can only be called whistleblowers, or to use a Watergate term, deep throat witnesses who have been inside covert programs, who we are collecting together into a coalition of witnesses, and who are willing to come forward with this information in a definitive way. And the reason this is important is because humans are social animals, and if you have at the UN or through a congressional hearing 20 or 30 of the world's heroes and astronauts and people who have been military heroes in various countries who are standing there in front of the world saying, this subject is real, it is of immense importance that it be disclosed to the world, here is what I have personally seen or handled, that would change things more than actually putting an ET on the screen or an actual ET craft on the screen. So part of our strategy has been identifying and putting these people into a coalition, collecting their witness testimony, and then in a preliminary sense briefing people in the White House and at the UN and in the agency and other facilities, saying, look, this is what we have, this is what we intend to do with it, and we believe it's time for there to be a definitive change in the secrecy surrounding this subject. And that has actually been met with very positive results and very positive attitudes. I've been actually quite heartened by that.
7: Who, for example, would you cite, or what position have you, of any government official, have you presented with this evidence so far?
10: Well, we have met with specific leaders in the Congress, congressmen who have taken it very seriously and who are actually making some inquiries for us at this point. We have been able to present this to senior people in the government. I really am not at liberty to say who they are.
7: Right. No, you don't need to.
10: But I can tell you that they would come with a full Secret Service detail, et cetera, and so on. Very senior people. And the interesting thing about this is that these people are, number one, not questioning that this is true, but number two, have without exception, and this is not only in the United States but also at the senior levels of the United Nations and in Europe, told us that while they suspect these programs are ongoing, they have never been briefed on them. So it's sort of like going through the looking glass. We have and this we didn't intentionally have this happen, it sort of happened serendipitously, began to be a group that was providing data and briefings to people who we initially thought would have been in the loop, but who turned out to be quite out of the loop on these sort of covert projects and information.
7: All right, let me stop you for 1 second there. There is a new NBC series coming up this fall called Dark Skies.
10: Yes, I've seen it.
7: Matter of fact, I'm going to be advertising it. I've seen the two-hour first episode because we're dealing directly with NBC.
10: Mm-hmm.
7: And I will only say this to you. It is contended, and this is really nothing new, that there is a group, a subgroup, below our federal government, the highest levels of it, that has been controlling this kind of information for years and years and years. Is that roughly what you contend? That's what it sounds like.
10: Well, certainly that's how this would operate. And, you know, in talking to people who are, for example, heads of the Ministry of Defense in the UK, you know, I've met with very, very senior people in the CIA and elsewhere. They will tell you that if something like this, the only way you could keep it quiet would be to do two things. One is that it would operate in, under the auspices of what's called a USAP, USAP, and this is the proper term for a deep black project that's unacknowledged, and it stands for Unacknowledged Special Access Project. And there are many special access projects. They're just very top secret compartmentalized. But the unacknowledged ones, what that means is that if you're my general and I'm a colonel and you ask me about a project that I'm involved in that happens to be a USAP, an unacknowledged special access project, my instructions are to go to you, even though you're my commanding officer and senior, mm-hmm. and say, sir, no such project exists. Mm-hmm. And that is exactly how it operates. But that's only about 25% of the efficacy of keeping something like this secret, because the real action is going on in covert projects under what's termed work for other programs or contract projects, where you have private corporations which are doing most of the intense security work, most of the intense R&D on reverse engineering extraterrestrial facilities and technologies and objects. And this sort of thing. And those are then have a layer of protection not only through the USAPS mechanism, but they have a layer of secrecy because of proprietary interests of corporate entities. And I point out to people that President Clinton cannot get the formula for Coca-Cola. It's locked in a vault in Atlanta, and it doesn't matter who he is. He can't get that information.
7: Yes, but
10: so
7: when
10: there's a level of secrecy that transcends even national security
7: issues. All right, but let's find out how far it goes, Doctor. For example, I'll just ask you straight out. Is it possible that our president, President Clinton, is only told what he needs to know?
10: Well, it's worse than that. He and people like him and senior people who have worked with him that we have met with have told us that they are told less than what they need to know, and that even when a direct inquiry is made, I mean a directed inquiry is made, that they still come up goose eggs in terms of being told what's actually happening. This is, of course, dangerous because it indicates that there's a breach in the chain of command, which is supposed to be guaranteed by the Constitution. And I don't know how much time we have to get into what the implications of this are, but what we have found is that the way this whole thing has been managed, while I think it was set up initially and with the best of intentions, has probably spun sideways enough that it's probably operating out of any proper chain of command control.
7: All right. I am not a great constitutional scholar, Doctor, but if you look at the constitutional questions that are generated by such a possibility, could you cite how we would call this strictly unconstitutional?
10: Well,
7: to withhold that kind of information from the top of government?
10: If a specific inquiry is made and information is not provided, that is a de facto breach of constitutional chain of command. And we know that has happened. I mean, you know, I've worked with a man who was on Ronald Reagan's National Security Council staff who said, well, you know, that happened all the time, that if the president asked about something and we didn't want him to know, we didn't tell him. And when I told him that I was shocked at that, he laughed and said, well, how can you be so naive? This is done frequently. But the point is that on something this important, if you really want to keep it secret, and this is something that Lord Hill Norton told me when I was meeting with him a few months ago, or last year it actually was, in England, and he had been head of the Ministry of Defense, and he now knows the subject is real, but as an MOD head, an MI5 head, he never heard anything about it. Well, I heard that story from senior people in the Senate, senior people in our government and other governments, and the only way that can happen is for these USAPs to be operating in a very much off-the-radar sort of way, and to have most of the really intense R&D projects going on in private corporate entities which have black budget funding and which have funding sources that are multinational and extraordinary. And that is, I believe, what we have going on. We've been able to actually put this together pretty well. But I think that's of less interest to people, I think, in your audience, I would think, than what we're intending to do with this, and that is to basically request that there be hearings through the Congress, and failing that, an event through the United Nations where these witnesses can come forward. And I would like to say this now and say it a couple of times over the course of the next couple of hours that we have, and to say that one of the most important things that we need, more so than metal samples, because again, I think those are only going to be so convincing, mm-hmm. are to have people who are patriotic, not only to our country, but a sense of the needs of the world in 1996, to come forward who know specifics about these programs. And we have a program in place for not only their identification and protection, but for being ensured that their testimony and information is heard at the correct levels of government and leadership around the world. So this is extremely important, because the people around the world have to understand that if we're going to ever move this subject forward in a definitive way, it will require a number of courageous people to step forward and say, look, I have worked on these projects, I have seen X, Y, and Z firsthand, and I believe that before I die, that it is very important for this information to make its way to the public.
7: Doctor, you are, in effect, asking people to come forward and to breach written secrecy agreements that you and I both know they have signed, correct?
10: That's correct. And we are doing that deliberately, and I will say to you that the only way that this works is because these people are put into a coalition. In other words, if you do this one at a time, and I think the UFO subculture have made a lot of mistakes in this area, you don't do this, you don't dribble this stuff out one witness at a time, because A, it has no intended effect. The intended effect of making a disclosure doesn't work because there's not critical mass. Number two, it's very dangerous, because if you have one person doing this at a time, or two or three people doing this, they're vulnerable. But if you have 20 or 30 of these people doing it at the same time, and at an appropriate venue, in other words, you don't do this through a conference at the Holiday Inn or someplace. Mm-hmm. You do this through an event at the United Nations, or through Congress, or some other suitable venue that has the gravitas and has the prestige to make a difference, and you have the right people there. So, you know, we're putting out a call, and this is why I'm speaking about this really for the first time on a public program, to say anyone who knows someone like this, or anyone listening who is such a person, should contact us, because we are deliberately gathering these people together and encouraging them to do the right thing on something that is arguably one of the most important issues facing the human race in 1990.
7: All right, let's say I'm one of those people, Doctor, and I say to you, look, I signed a secrecy agreement. How would you appeal to me and say there's a higher reason for you to come forward?
10: Well, we have found we haven't had to do that once they understand that we have a credible strategy in place to make good use of their information. Now, let me just say that. No one has really voiced that concern, because they realize that action is not going to be taken against a couple of dozen heroes of our country and of other countries.
7: In other words,
10: when they come out all at once.
7: Yeah, safety.
10: They're not that concerned about
7: safety in numbers.
10: There's safety in numbers. But the other thing is that most of these people have realized a long time ago that the justification for this type of program ended some time ago, and certainly it ended with the termination of the Cold War. And what we have advised the White House, and what we have advised other national security leaders in this country and elsewhere, is that with the end of the Cold War, the rationale for many of these deep black projects has ended, and that it is essential that we move in the direction of a certain type of glasnost within our own system on this and other related subjects.
7: Mm-hmm.
10: And the implications are not hard for these people understand that the technology, for example, related to these extraterrestrial devices would obviate the need to continue to use polluting sources of energy. Well, I mean, quite frankly, to quote from Al Gore's book title, Earth is in the balance here. We're talking about whether or not we're going to have a sustainable civilization on this planet.
7: All right, Doctor,
10: 100 years from now.
7: You've got to hold it right there. We're at the bottom of the hour. Stand by. We'll be right back to you. CZ's Stephen Greer. Dr. Stephen Greer back. This is Dreamland.

0: and the Kingdom of Nye. We continue with your calls on Dreamland with Art Bell. 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

0: 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And now, Art Bell.
1: And just so that we might understand where the good doctor stands, doctor, if you don't mind, I've got a quick question for you.
2: Sure.
1: Let us presume that Starlight is the proof that cannot be denied or will force the hand of government people, and I mean force it. Let's assume for a second that you're all set to go and you're going to lay Starlight out to these various high-level people, and you get a knock on your door, boom, boom, knock, knock, knock, and here is a fellow or two fellows in a suit, and they say, let's sit down, Dr. Greer, we've got to have a talk.
2: Yeah, that's happened already. And
1: well, all right, it's an appeal that I would like to see how you handled. In other words, look, doctor, for national security reasons, we are asking you to cooperate. You are, we presume, a patriot. This is information that simply can't get out yet. What about it, doctor?
2: Well, the point that we make to them is that that's simply not true. And, you know, I not too long ago, I had was at Barry Goldwater's house out there in outside Phoenix. And you know, he said to me, you know, it was a damn mistake then the way this thing was managed, and it's a damn mistake now. And
1: yeah.
2: I agree with him. And you don't correct a mistake by compounding it, by prolonging it. And the point that I would make to them is that even if there were arguably good national security reasons to keep this thing quiet 50 years ago, the point is 1996 is not 1946 or 56, and the world simply cannot continue to go on in the manner in which it has over the last 30 or 40 years, denying this thing and also withholding the world from coming to grips with this issue. And that's a very important point, is that if you look at the foregone opportunities, what we have lost as a people, we simply can't afford to do that. And I'm not just speaking here advanced technological systems that will replace the internal combustion engine. I'm talking about a shift in consciousness that will occur as people begin to realize that we're not alone in the universe, that we're one people on this planet, and that we need to begin to put the capability in place to interact in a non-hostile and peaceful way with peoples from other planets.
1: All right.
2: That's not going on right now. Right now we're in a situation where this is a subject that's off almost everyone's radar scope, including a lot of our national security people. And therefore, there's a lot of risk of something that needs the attention of the world community going without that attention.
1: All right, well, look, let's leave the national security part of it for just a second. You're beginning to touch the social aspect, so I'll ask you about this. The Brookings Report, I know that you know about it.
2: Sure.
1: It virtually suggests that so many paradigms, scientific paradigms, social, would be very disturbed, religious. It goes on and on. I mean, this is a non-trivial matter, so how do you get past that one, the social aspect of it?
2: It is a huge, big deal. I mean, I'm not going to, please don't let anyone take from what I said, think that we haven't thought about these implications. There's almost nothing that would have the implications a disclosure like this would have.
1: That's right.
2: But I think that we get kind of locked into a retro view on society, and also a very patronizing and patriarchal view. And that is to say, oh, well, the people can't handle it. The people can handle a lot. We handled the advent and the detonation of the first nuclear weapon. We didn't all split our throats when we found out that we had a policy of mutually assured destruction with tens of thousands of nuclear warheads aimed at between us and the Soviet Union, where a misidentification of something could have resulted in the annihilation of the world. Mm-hmm. I think the world can handle this now, and I point out to people that the Brookings Report may have had some validities in the 50s and 60s. I doubt it has validity now in the 90s. Would there be certain kinds of changes that would result from this? Yes. Would they be all negative? No. Most of them would be positive. And even the ones that would be somewhat unsettling at the outset, I think in the long run, would end up being very positive and healthy for society. I think ultimately, though, there's a bigger question here, and that is, democracy, and a constitutional democracy such as the United States and Europe and other places, can only be valid to the extent that the people are informed and to the extent that secrecy is contained to truly essential projects. Now,

0: maybe aspects of this technology which is not appropriate to be divulged at this point because we have rogue states like North Korea and Iraq and other places. However, I point out to people, we also don't have those states possessing thermonuclear weapons. And, in fact, you and I can't go down and buy the trigger for a thermonuclear weapon, even though we live in the United States. You can control some of these aspects, but what you don't do is continue to deny and deceive and keep the subject in its totality from the body politic of the world.
1: It's all right, I understand. I understand, but I want to stop you again for a second. Because,
0: yes.
1: And I'm not being contentious just for the hell of it. I'm doing it for the betterment of this conversation because
0: sure,
1: you're making a very convincing argument. Doctor, I just got back from Russia.
0: Yes.
1: You know, the free world thinks that Russia is now a free place, and they're wrong.
0: Right.
1: Russia is still pretty much a police state, Doctor. I was watched very carefully. They've still got nuclear devices. They
0: sure.
1: claim they're not aimed at us anymore, but you and I both know retargeting can be done in a very short time.
0: Sure.
1: The situation there, Yeltsin is either close to death or extremely sick. It's very fluid. It could change. There could be a revolution there. Any number of things could happen. Russia is a downright mess, a big
0: yeah,
1: mess.
0: It's very unstable, that's true.
1: That's right. So in other words, the threat is not by any means totally gone. And on that, you can base a case that we still need deep, dark technological secrets. How would you counter that?
0: Oh, yeah. Well, I think there's probably is a need for certain technological aspects of this to be kept in a secret fashion until the world becomes a little more stable than it is now. And that's probably an understatement. It needs to become a lot more stable than it is now. But that begs a larger question. And that is, as I mentioned, you can't go out and buy a nuclear trigger for a nuclear weapon, but you know they exist.
1: Sure.
0: And the point here is that if the world could come to grips with the fact that we're not alone in the universe, that would cause geopolitical and other changes, and it would cause a change, quite frankly, in how we view ourselves and our sort of cosmological framework that I believe, and national security people that I've spoken to about this also believe, will have, over a 5 or 10 year period, a salutary effect, a very beneficial effect in how the world is operating. We will begin to look at all these little internecine squabbles and differences between economic systems or religious systems and what have you in a much longer range view, because we're suddenly going to have the perspective of seeing this planet as one world that has to begin to deal with the fact that we have other planetary societies out there that are already landing on terra firma and which require our attention. I think that will change things, not overnight, but relatively speaking, very quickly, in a very positive way, and ironically will redound to the benefit of society and to long-term geopolitical stability. And that's an analysis and an argument that we have made to various leaders around the world as we've been going through the same questions that you're presenting. Of course, have been presented to us by, you know, various people in leadership positions.
1: All right, we'll try this one. I would charge, for example, that such a revelation, when understood, would inevitably result in a very deep erosion, fairly quick erosion of nationalism.
0: Well, it may change nationalism. I don't believe that it would necessarily change a certain sane degree of patriotic qualities. I mean, you know, my family in North Carolina fought in the American Revolution. We're one of the original founders of the United States, and I consider myself a very patriotic and proud American. My uncle designed the lunar module, landed on the moon. You know, I feel very strongly about this country, but I also love the Earth, the whole world, and I regard the world as our first homeland. And I think another perspective will be added to this, and that is that we'll begin to view ourselves as sentient life forms, and that we are one of many intelligent life forms in the universe. And I don't believe that that has to detract from the sense that we can be proud of being Americans any more than being an American means that I don't enjoy living in the Blue Ridge Mountains of North Carolina. You see what I'm saying?
1: So it's
0: not a zero-sum game. Now, will it ameliorate or at least temporize some of the extremes of nationalism that have been very destructive in the 20th century?
1: Yes.
0: Yes, I think it will, but I see, again, I think that's a positive thing and not a negative.
1: All right. Fair enough. Let us discuss the nature of, if you wouldn't mind, what we know about, excuse the quotes, them, end quote. In other words, the nature of who they are and what they want and what the interaction will be will dictate, of course, where we go with dealing with them. So who are they?
0: Well, you know, at this point, I can say with some confidence that there's at least one and probably several extraterrestrial life forms and phenotypes or body types from various planetary systems that are involved with a project with our planet. It's my opinion that they are working together, and this is quite contrary to the folklore and the UFO subculture.
1: It is, yes.
0: And I'm quite convinced of it. And I'm also quite convinced that they do not have overtly hostile intentions, but they have extraordinary concern about our capacity for hostility. And to that end, certain things have happened which have been misinterpreted by certain military and intelligence assets in the United States and elsewhere as being signs of hostility. Let me give you an example.
1: Sure.
0: There have been restrictions, I understand, in certain aspects of how we can look into space, where we're looking into space, and how far we can go into space. Now, taken from a purely anthropocentric perspective, one in charge of such projects could say, oh, well, you know, these life forms are very friendly to us. But I believe what's actually going on is that they view us as being still a bit immature because of our history of extraordinary genocidal violence. I mean, you look at this, we've killed almost 200 million people in this century alone
1: in
0: warfare. And so that there is a sense that they perhaps do not believe that we're at that state of maturity that we may wish that we were in. And so I think there have been wars are made out of miscommunications and people misinterpreting the motives of various sides. And what CSETI has mapped out through our CE5 initiative is to go to people and say, look, we don't really know fully why they're here, but let's go out there and try to establish bilateral and eventually multilateral communication with these life forms without prejudice and without any assumptions about whether they're here for whatever reasons. I think people get way too speculative on this. But I think on balance, I have a very hard time being convinced that they're here for an overtly hostile purpose, a la Independence Day and this terrible show that's coming up called Dark Skies that you referred to earlier. But my point here is that we have to be very careful when you're dealing with something here that's not science fiction, but something that's real, that we not go off half-cocked making all kinds of wild assumptions and conclusions. And it's my opinion that if we gave this a chance, a sort of a rational but somewhat visionary chance at trying to communicate with these life forms, that we would find that indeed there was some common ground and that we do not need to get either worked up into fear or any kind of conflict-oriented mode. I'm afraid, however, that there have been a lot of misunderstandings that have happened in the past.
1: All right, let me ask you about this. We've had several Mars probes, as have the Russians, that have come to suspicious untimely ends. We are going to launch more Mars probes. Are you suspicious these probes were destroyed?
0: Well, there are certainly people I'm working with here and in the Soviet Union who feel that. I don't personally have any direct evidence that that's the case. I could see the theoretical case why that would be the case. You have to understand that if we are viewed, I mean, if you came to our planet from somewhere outside our solar system and saw 200 million people being killed by the likes of Stalin and Hitler and Saddam Hussein, et cetera, and so on, and also saw that the United States and the Soviet Union had 40,000 nuclear warheads aimed at each other in a stated policy of mutually assured destruction, where if one launched, everyone would launch everything they had, would destroy the planet. You could be excused a little bit from viewing us as somewhat of a violent race whose technologies have evolved faster than our consciousness or our spirituality or our maturity has evolved. And so I think that can explain some of the things that people have been concerned about.
1: Then what makes you think we're ready? Look, if something came down, if it didn't come down with the protection of landing on the south lawn of the White House or something,
0: I don't think that'd be very protected, by the way.
1: If it came down, I am convinced, Doctor, that those religious people out there, for example, who think that all of this sort of thing represents the work of the devil, would fill these little guys full of so much lead so quickly that they wouldn't land. I mean,
0: the problem is you're always going to have your lunatic friends. You have to remember that 5% of Americans do not believe we went to the moon.
1: I know.
0: Okay, you know, my uncle designed the damn thing that took Neil Armstrong there. What I'm saying to you is that there are going to be factions and lunatic fringe from various aspects of society.
1: Right.
0: And by the way, I think that in the UFO subculture, some of the most virulent, paranoid things you will ever hear go to one of these conferences. But the point here is that if you look at what Billy Graham has said on this, if you look at things that have been said from people I know at the Vatican, I think most of the planet would have a reasonable response to this if the disclosure is rational, neutral, not xenophobic, and not inflammatory. And see, this is one of the problems. You have to be very careful at how you speak about this thing. If you get up and say, Jesus, the sky is falling, and there are extraterrestrials here that are here to eat us for lunch, and they have body parts and vats and underground facilities that they have for snacks, and all the crazy stuff you hear sort of in the public domain, well, yes, of course people would be terrified. But I think if you approach this in a way that's more scientific and more rational and say, look, we are being visited by advanced life forms. They have not taken over any part of the Earth. There's no evidence that they are overtly hostile. But let us come together as a world civilization to figure out how we might respond to these life forms in a way that does not harm us, does not harm them, but that offers some future together that would be mutually beneficial.
1: All right, Doctor.
0: And I think that's the argument that from the bully pulpit, the statesmen and the leaders that I've spoken to need to be able to speak about this subject in that way.
1: All right, we'll hold it right there. We're at the bottom of the hour. Relax, we'll be back to you. And when we do get back, I'm going to ask you, because that's what we all want. I would much prefer they be nice guys than bad guys. I think we all would. But we should look rationally at what evidence there is for that, which is what we will do in a moment.

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1: It certainly is. I'm Art Bell, and my guest for CSETI is Dr. Stephen M. Greer. Back in a moment. Have you been watching the stock market? It was down over 100 points last week. Up, down, up, down. Who knows? The government tells us inflation is under control. Isn't that comforting? And yet the government itself issues treasury bonds indexed to inflation. The bond market has been going down all year. The rates you pay on CDs aren't even worth discussing. 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Well, all right, a very, very compelling case from Dr. Greer. He said he's Dr. Greer. And, Doctor, before I ask you another question, I would like you to, if you don't mind, I know that you've got some things that the average person, materials that they can order or purchase or whatever. What have you got?
2: Well, we have a number of research papers on what our findings are, not only in terms of our assessment of the whole subject matter, but also some of the field encounters we've had in England, Belgium, Mexico, Latin America, around the world, where we have put teams out into the field and where we have had near landing and landing situations with these craft. Mm-hmm. And they're very interesting reports. We also have an audio tape and videotape of a presentation that I have made that has quite a bit of footage. The interesting thing is that the videotape has about 12 minutes and about 20 different sightings on it, and then at the end of it, the videotape shows an extraordinary close encounter we had about 2 months ago in Colorado, where we had one of these craft come at very low altitude, and we were able to videotape it for a couple of minutes as it signaled to us. So these are things that people can order. We also have a training kit so that if people who want to actually go out into the field and do training on the subject of trying to establish contact with these life forms, there's a very detailed training kit that we have. So these things people can order, and there's an 800 number. It's 800-716-6198. That's 800-716-6198.
1: All right, is that a 24-hour number?
2: Yes.
1: So they could actually call it right now?
2: Sure.
1: All right. Now, let's circle back to what we were doing at the bottom of the hour for
2: okay.
1: a second here. I think you dismiss as horrible some of these portrayals of aliens, or even reports, and there have been many well-documented cases where the contact doctor was not necessarily friendly. So on what basis... or what rational evidence can you present that kind of stuff is wrong, and that these extraterrestrials have nothing but good intentions?
2: Well, we don't say that. We say that we don't really know the full reason of why they're here yet. And of course, the fact that someone had an encounter that frightened them does not mean necessarily that it was something that was necessarily hostile, because that's a subjective reaction. We don't really know what's the motive behind some of these encounters. But I think beyond that, what your audience needs to know is that 90 to 99% of the sort of things that they will hear on this subject, in my opinion, is not necessarily accurate. And what I want to say here, and this is perhaps going to be one of the more controversial things that anyone will have ever said on your show, is that for example, the abduction field is mm-hmm. absolutely filled with encounters that people have had not with extraterrestrial or UFO type things, but with hoaxed events that have been done by deceptive covert projects that are purely human in nature. And let me give you an example of how far the deceptive interest in this will go. There's a person I'm working with who's been an NPR reporter and a public radio reporter for many years, very respected person, who started digging into this and found out about some facilities where there was a lot of activity going on related to this matter and related to some research and development reverse engineering projects. He had somebody who was assigned to him, turned out it was a woman, who had been trained to be virtually an automaton robot. In terms of her capacity, she had extraordinary psychic ability. She had extraordinary and special abilities that she had been trained to do. She had been physically altered so that she looked like, quote, a hybrid between an extraterrestrial, alleged extraterrestrial, and a human. Well, to make a long story short, it turned out, after they were able to photograph this person at a distance with the telephoto lens, that her eyes, which had been made to look like they were reptilian eyes with vertical slits, had been altered with implanted contact lens type objects that had been put in there artificially. And when confronted on this, she broke down, and it turns out she had been assigned by a covert cell to this person to provide him with all kinds of disinformation and frightening scenarios and all kinds of fantastic stories of human extraterrestrial hybrid programs. What I mean to say to people is that I think the population has been extremely gullible and has been very exposed, in my opinion, to extraordinary things that are not what they appear to be. And what I always say to people is it real or is it Memorex? And I think you've got to be very, very diligent to get to the bottom of what's really going on before you can answer that question.
1: Okay, but let's go with that, and let's say it's Memorex, and let's say there is a group unnamed, not necessarily at the top of government, perpetrating all of this. all of this hoax or baloney, and some of it is baloney generated on its own by hoaxers.
2: Sure. Right.
1: Look, doctor, that means that we're dealing with a group that, for whatever their motivations, if they're willing to go to these lengths to mislead us with regard to the intentions of them, then we're dealing with a group that isn't about to say, Project Starlight, oh, gee, we give up, you're right, we're going to have to tell you all the secrets. I mean, this is a Nazi-like group.
2: Well, I don't want to characterize these activities except to say that extraordinary things have been done. Let me give you, there's a man that I'm working with who's a very senior and respected military person, has been involved in various special access projects, and what I'm about to tell you has been corroborated by three or four other people, and that is that the technology exists and has existed for quite some time. And if this is off-the-shelf technology that can fit into a helicopter, into a panel truck, on an antenna in a city, where if they want to target you or anyone in your building with an experience, you'll have it. You'll think it's real, and you'll pass a lie detector test. In fact, what I was told is that if they wanted you to have a personal conversation with your personal God, you would have it, and you would believe it was real, and you would pass a lie detector test. It was real. That it is that good and that seamless. And all I'm saying is that we have to be very careful about these sort of subjective experiences people report.
1: Sure.
2: Taking that, extrapolating it onto the genuine extraterrestrial phenomenon, and then making all kinds of sweeping xenophobic and fearsome conclusions and fantasies around it. We have to be very, very careful that we do not become mouthpieces of disinformation and deception. And
1: what end would they be doing this?
2: Well, it serves a very good end. Number one, so many of these stories seem so preposterous on the front of just prima facie basis that most scientists won't even consider the subject matter because it has that kind of profound turning off effect.
1: Mm-hmm.
2: Number two, and I think this is more important, is that this kind of virulent disinformation that's very frightening and very xenophobic has the intended effect of causing people to have one of two responses to this. One is to be turned off by it and leave it alone. Or two is to believe sort of a meta story here that somehow we need this covert entity to fight a secret war with these extraterrestrials. And to this end, I would say that what Eisenhower said was true. His last speech to the nation, when he essentially said, beware of the military-industrial complex. And I'm not putting all military people at all in this, but there is an element that will do almost nothing to keep from maintaining control over something like this, and also of this deceiving and misleading people. I think we have to be very careful. And people say, well, how could this be done? I said, well, look, you don't be so naive. We put plutonium on the oatmeal of children.
1: That's true.
2: During the development of our understanding of nuclear weapons.
1: It's true.
2: In orphanages. And this has been released. The Clinton administration, the Department of Energy, and Hazel O'Leary released this information in 1993.
1: Pregnant women were fed radiation.
2: Absolutely. There are all kinds of radioactive clouds were released over populated areas to see what effect it would have. Okay, there is a certain mindset that allows certain people to do these things. It doesn't mean that it's not true just because it's horrible. It just simply means that we have to be very, very careful, I think, in the civilian community that we are conservative in terms of what assessments we make based on these sort of subjective experiences. Because I've been able to dig into this deeply enough, and I really wish that more ufologists would do this kind of behind-the-scenes digging to see what the capabilities are covertly and what the deceptive capabilities are, because they're very, very extraordinary.
1: Well,
2: this story is more extraordinary than the fact, in many ways, that the extraterrestrial life forms are here at all.
1: You're right. It's a big story either way. How do you separate the wheat from the chaff?
2: Very hard work and it's a weird balance of having to be, at one hand, open-minded, but on the other hand, very skeptical all the time. You have to have your antenna up. You have to have a high degree of inquiry and skepticism. And I think more importantly, you've got to go to the source. You've got to be able to penetrate people who know what they're talking about. I mean, I tell people, look, I'm a country doctor in North Carolina. You know, I live in a Tudor house with four kids and a wife and a golden retriever. I'm not an expert in a lot of these areas, but what I have relied on are people that I've gotten to know over a period of years, whom I trust, who've been able to demonstrate to me that this is true and to tell me what to look for. And I, what I would encourage people to do is to try to do their homework in this respect, because we can't just take every anecdotal story that comes along and mark it as being true, and then based on that, make these sort of sweeping generalizations about entire planetary systems of people who are visiting this planet.
3: Okay,
2: it's a very dangerous thing to do.
3: All right, Doctor, look, I agree with you. I agree with you. However, if these people are doing what you're suggesting they're doing, that in itself, forget the ETs, on the human side, is so dark and so foreboding and so sort of Nazi-like, if they're out there abducting people to create diversions and so on, that you're not going to be able to knock their door open.
2: We're not trying to knock their door open. You see, this is the big mistake everyone has made in terms of their strategy, and that is, you know, if you're in a sea of darkness, you don't change that by stirring around the darkness. You strike a match, you introduce another element, and that element is light. Okay, that's an analogy in terms of what I'm saying that we're doing. We are doing on two different levels, trying to change the dynamics of this. One is that we are advising points of contact within this covert group that we have that there should be changes made. And let me say to you that at least a third of the people involved in these covert operations and the ruling sort of leadership of that group are in favor of the disclosure we're talking about, at least a third, maybe close to a half. And this we have from personal contacts there. The point is that you can persuade. I view all humans and all intelligent life forms as educable. And so I would not give up on the fact that this can be changed. But secondly, you don't rely on them to hand this to you on a silver platter. You go out, you collect the best evidence, you find these extraordinary witnesses who have been involved in these projects, who are courageous and heroic and are willing to come forward, and then you put together a strategy, and this is what we've been working for 3 years to do, where this information can then be presented to the public at the very highest venue possible, the most prestigious, the venue with the greatest gravitas and credibility possible.
3: Sure.
2: And I think you do that, and then you're not dependent on them capitulating, quote unquote, and you're also not looking for them to hand something to you on a silver platter. If they help you, fine. If they come around to understanding that this is a matter which the world needs to begin to deal with, fine. But you go ahead and you do it, and you don't get into this sort of strange super system codependency where you're waiting on them to do this for you. Now, there's another element here, and that is that people forget about all the time. That is the extraterrestrials. There are extraterrestrials out there. Tonight, somewhere, they're flying over a volcano. They're going over an area. I say to people, look, rather than worrying about feeding all of this to some covert group, we have the power as humans and the freedom in the United States and many other countries to go out there to where these objects are being seen, try to establish preliminary communication with them, try to vector them in on a landing approach, and try to establish some degree of confirmed contact with them, quite independent from being given information from this covert entity that
3: True.
2: You referred to earlier.
3: True.
2: And this is, of course, the main project that CSETI has been doing since 1990, and that is training people to go out there where these objects have been reported in a flap or a wave and try to establish some degree of contact and communication with them.
3: Mm-hmm.
2: And I think that's something we can do. The only reason it hasn't been tried before is that people somehow have talked themselves into the fact that it was impossible. Well, we have, I think, proven that it isn't impossible.
3: All right, before, that's a good area to move into, and we will in a moment, but before we leave it, you said you're married, golden retriever, perfect family, American dream, North Carolina, out in the mountains, sounds nice. Who's come to see you, doctor?
2: Beg your pardon?
3: Well, you alluded to the fact earlier that, you know, I said, well, somebody will come and see you. And you said, well, they already have.
2: Well, yeah, that happened quite some time ago, and it has continued to happen. But there are people who have been tied into this project and to these, not the CSETI project, but the
3: covert
2: project.
3: I understand.
2: Have opened up channels of communication.
3: Like what?
2: well, like they've come and visited, or I've been somewhere and they've taken me to a hotel room and we sat till 3 in the morning and it was 64 questions. I mean, I'm talking some very senior intelligence and other people, and we have discussed this. I mean,
1: threats,
2: this is something we have discussed
1: in some detail. Did they threaten you?
2: No, there hasn't been a threat. And one thing I said to them very early on is that when I was 17, I was very, very sick, and I had a near-death experience. And I told them I'm not afraid of death, and while I'm not a rich man, I'm wealthy enough that they can't buy me off. And our teams have had very close encounters with the real McCoy, and they're not going to be able to fool us about this. So, you know, and at that point, one of there was a very senior guy there who was, had a rank of general, and then he turned to me and he said, well, we know exactly what you're about. Because I think, and that's one of the things you have to do, you have to establish to them that if you're going to do this and work on this issue seriously, incredibly, that you're not going to be intimidated. And quite frankly, we're not intimidated, and I think that this is something people make too much of. I don't have any significant fears about this. I think that we're doing the right thing. We've got some very, very powerful and quite frankly, some very famous people in the world who support what we're doing. They know every move we're making, and that's our insurance policy, because one of the things I'll tell you is that every single thing that we have done has been documented. There's a paper trail, and there are some very, very capable people in the major media and also in some major leadership positions around the world who know what we're doing. And they have been instructed that if anything happens to try to deter us from what we're doing, that they are to make all of this publicly available. And so we're not concerned about that. I think what I tell people that they should be concerned about is what they would say in some quarters, the sins of omission. We are the generation which must see that this issue is disclosed. It's disclosed in a sane fashion without causing panic, and which then leads to a time when the world can deal with this issue in a constructive fashion and create a foundation for interplanetary relationship. Well, whatever it may be. I'm not going to prejudicially say what it might be. Nobody knows.
3: Listen, Dugger, I like your optimism, but frankly, if I were part of this secret cabal, whatever it is, and you were getting close to a real revelation or forcing somebody's hand, I'd be likely to issue orders to have your door knocked down.
2: Well, that may be true, but what I'm saying is I don't think you understand the measures that we have in place to prevent that, and I'm not going to go into our security arrangements over the phone on a live show.
3: I'll just say we have
2: those things in place, and they've been effective. We have not had, and this is what's interesting to anyone in your audience who's listening to this, who may be someone who's a witness who has been in some of these covert projects, not a single person with whom we are working who is one of these people who are witnessed have been harassed, have been approached, have been told to shut up.
3: Uh-huh.
2: And I think there's a reason for that. Now, two reasons. One is that we're approaching the point where I think a majority of the people in this covert control group are in favor of this thing being disclosed. But more importantly, we have this system set in motion where there is a significant degree of protection simply by the numbers of people involved and the people who are in the loop.
3: All right, if you had to guess, Doctor, do you think your phone is tapped?
2: Oh, I know it is, yeah.
3: Uh-huh. All right, hold on. We will be back to you following the top of the hour break. Pretty heavy stuff. Dr. Stephen Greer is my guest. He heads C-SETI. I'm Art Bell, and from the high desert, this is Dreamland.
4: 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And now, let's open Art's vault for a classic bumper hit.

0: 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And now, back to Art Bell.
1: Right. It began this way, contrary to what many have said, it did certainly not begin on this program. The BBC on October 29th published an article entitled Puzzle Over Alien Discovery. The scientific world is buzzing with the suggestion that signals from aliens living in another star system may have been picked up by a part-time astronomer. Other astronomers are scrambling to confirm or deny them. Remember, this is from the BBC directly. It could either be the most important discovery ever made, or more likely a case of mistaken identity or an elaborate hoax. Underline the word elaborate. The part-time astronomer who discovered the signals posted the data on the internet but would not reveal his identity. He's been using a small radio telescope belonging to his firm to scan the sky for intelligent signals on October 22nd, and on the following night he reported detecting signals from the EQ Pegasi star system, which is 22 light years away. The signals were not the type that occurred naturally. The data has been distributed to several astronomers and observatories. However, astronomers at the Jodrell Bank Observatory in England say it is all a case of mistaken identity, and so forth and so on. So that was the initial blast that lit up everybody's, microphones and broadcasters. And obviously, when you get something like this from a respected organization like the BBC, it gets your attention. And that is, I guess, where it begins. Here is Richard C. Hoagland, a one-time advisor to NASA, Walter Cronkite's advisor, and winner of the Engstrom Science Award. Richard, are you there?
2: Good evening, Art. Yes, I am.
1: Good. And you are at home in New Mexico.
2: I am at home on a windy mountaintop about 7,000 feet. This is definitely the high desert.
1: All right. The person that this all was attributed to very shortly thereafter, following this BBC story, was a man named Paul Dore in Great Britain. And we have Paul Dore in Great Britain with us tonight. Paul, are you there?
3: Yeah, I'm here. It's pronounced Dore, though.
1: Dore?
3: Yeah, Dore.
1: Dore. Okay, I'm sorry. Most Americans would say Dore, D-O-R-E, but it's Dore.
3: Yeah, no problem.
1: Okay, very good, Paul. I'm very honored that you have finally decided to come on the program. At one previous time, I did extend the invitation to you. Actually, you said you wanted to come on, and I wrote you email back and said, yes, by all means. And then you wrote me back and said, no, I've decided not to. And then have since appeared on several other programs. Is that roughly accurate?
3: Yeah, that's accurate.
1: Okay. I'm curious, Paul, why, this is just my question before we get into anything else, why did you initially wish to come on the program and then decline and go on other programs?
3: Well, I initially went on the Laura Lee show before your show, and no mention has ever been made of that.
1: And also sightings.
3: And also sightings subsequently, but I went on the Laura Lee show and stated I was not the hoaxer, etc. And I've been contacted by Michael Thoreau at Borderlands,
1: mm-hmm.
3: who sent a mail message off to your show, but no one ever stated it was not me at that time. So I changed my mind. I thought, well, I'm going to get stitched up here.
1: Stitched up. That's British for clobbered, I guess, or somehow attacked. Is that what you thought?
3: Yeah.
1: No, I don't do that, Paul. I don't.
3: Right. I'm glad to hear it.
1: I don't attack people. I don't do that. That's not my style of talk radio at all. However, I do want to get to the bottom as best we can of all of this, and you and I know Richard have not really had very many words together. In fact, I think you had not spoken ever until earlier today when Richard tells me that somehow you got his number and called him at home. Is that correct?
3: That's correct, but it's not for want of trying. I've tried all means, and he's never once tried to contact me.
1: All right. Now,
2: Mr. Dorey, that is flatly and incontestably not true. I had a friend of mine for 30 years in London attempt to get hold of you personally. Her name is Andromeda, Andromeda Williams. She sent you email. You emailed her back. I have your response, which I would like to read, because it is very curious. It is very inconsistent in terms of your actions subsequent to what you told my friend. And I just think you ought to hear, you know, from the get-go that things are not as they are being portrayed. You said to her, "Dear Andromeda, thank you for your offer. I will not be taking this up as I am growing tired of the whole affair." This is on the 17th of November of this year. "I have no wish to perpetuate this hoax. My only wish was to find out who used my name and who used my CV to start this whole thing, since it caused me a great deal of harassment, which I do not find amusing."
1: Did you write that, Paul?
3: Yes, I did. Now, and that's still the case.
2: Why are you on the show tonight?
3: Because that particular incident, I was asked to do a tape-recorded interview, which is not the same as live. You can take that away and manipulate it like every single thing you've done so far. So,
2: however, back up.
1: All right, let's back way up, actually, Richard. Hold on a second. Now, Paul, would you acknowledge that Richard Hoagland certainly did not start this hoax? And in several messages, you did seem to intimate that Richard was part of this hoax. And the BBC there in your country broke this story. It did not break here. It broke there.
3: The BBC reported the story that they'd lifted from the internet as a Dr. David Whitehouse, who also has not replied to a single email of mine. So I'm not too enamoured with them either. But the, that's how they broke the hoax.
1: Okay, all I'm saying is that the BBC is the first mass media, that broke the story. There may have been something on the internet, but as far as mass media is concerned, it began with the BBC right there in your country.
3: They were reporting what they'd found on the internet, yes.
1: Yes. And, of course, the BBC is very well respected worldwide, not just in Great Britain, but here as well. And so a story by the BBC gets everybody's attention, of course.
3: Yes, but the BBC also removed my name from the story once I complained. Unlike Enterprise Mission, there's no way you can contact them, so there's no way I can say
2: that is also not true.
1: It reads in the BBC story, it says the part-time astronomer, who discovered the signals, which you claim was a hoax, and somebody used your name. Anyway, the BBC says that you posted the data on the internet but would not reveal his identity. Now, that implies that they should have said something like wishes to remain anonymous or something like that, but would not reveal his identity is the way it reads.
3: Yeah, the BBC also put a second story with my name and what was believed at the time to be my employer, which has got totally wrong because I hadn't updated my CV. Slightly unfortunate there. So I got them to remove that. I said that I'm not involved with this. But the editor of that story then subsequently appeared a week later on the Law Release show and said his only regret was using my name.
1: I see.
3: None of this gets reported on Enterprise Mission. They just report what they want, which is to distort all the facts.
1: Well, even if you are the innocent victim of a hoax, surely you can understand that when a news organization the size of the BBC breaks a story like this, it's going to cause a lot of attention.
3: Yes. But is that my fault?
1: I have no idea.
2: May I say something?
1: Yes, you may. Go ahead, Richard.
2: When I got into this, it was specifically because you and I had a conversation a night or two after you came back, and you asked me, I think it was in the early evening, what I thought of this BBC story. And because of my background at NASA and the Hayden Planetarium and with Cronkite and all that, and the fact that I have more than a passing acquaintance with astronomy and SETI and Frank Drake and I have known each other for years, et cetera, I said, this is pretty interesting. Why don't we, if you want to do something, why don't we do something from my perspective? And you said, okay. And that night, Friday night, the 29th, I think, was it the 29th or 28th of October, was the first time that I was brought into this by Art Bell. And all I did was a show which basically put down some numbers and did some speculation about the fact that the signal was not ostensibly at 1420, but at 1450, 53, I think, and did a back-of-the-envelope calculation and speculated, freely admitting that we did so, that maybe it wasn't an interstellar SETI signal in the classic sense, but might be coming from a probe heading in this direction.
1: Correct.
2: The next I heard of my involvement in the story was an email exchange between Peter Gersten, who's a lawyer who's the head of cause, and Mr. Doré, where Paul Doré, out of the blue, accuses me of being, quote, the hoaxer of the EQ Pegasi story.
1: Mm-hmm.
2: At which point my radar goes into full mode and I think, oh, this is interesting. What's the plot behind the story here? Why is someone in the UK who I have never met, never seen, never spoken to, who has not heard the Art Bell show, why is he taking out after Enterprise when we are only commenting on a BBC story?
1: All right, Paul, why don't you pick it up at that point? Did you virtually accuse him early on of being the hoaxer?
3: I was asked, who do you believe could be behind this hoax? And I said, yes, Richard Hogan could be behind it. That's quite obvious. Isn't that a bit cheeky?
1: Okay, do you still...
3: Well, if that's cheeky, it's no more cheekier than taking my name and going on Art Bell show and saying, you've got evidence that I'm the hoaxer. Now, I want to see that evidence, because you stated that and said, sue me if he wants. So
1: that is a fact.
3: What's the evidence?
1: That is a fact. Richard said that, let's try this, Paul, today, right now.
3: Do you still?
1: We're going to get right back to that. Do you believe that Richard today is the hoaxer?
3: I believe he's up to his eyeballs in it.
1: Okay, Richard, you did make a definitive statement about Paul being the hoaxer and said if he would like, let him sue me.
2: Yeah, well, I'll lay out what we all know what the evidence is.
3: What's the evidence?
1: Yeah, let's get to that.
2: A lot of this has been based on innuendo and finger-pointing. If you go to Mr. Doré's website, you will see a litany of people that are, quote, supposed to have done this, hoaxes. By the way...
3: Oh, that's hard proof. Where's your evidence?
2: None of it is true. You have no proof. You have simple accusations.
3: All right, that's not proof.
2: The only piece of hard electronic fingerprint type evidence comes from you. You posted on the GeoCities website, on a news group apparently, forging their codes, some kind of message which was traced back to your UK website. Web address.
1: All right, let's let Paul respond to that. Now, Paul, you did in fact make a posting that I heard you say on another show, you intentionally misled people.
3: Yeah, it's actually referenced from your website. I made a posting saying, I can't remember what it said, it was very short, and I put the return address as the one the hoaxer would use, because I knew that would kind of say piss him off.
1: So in other words, you forged the return address to, you're saying, try to flush out the hoaxer?
3: Yes, exactly. And that is evidently coming from my email address because you can trace it in the header. Now, all the original ones trace to shell.p3.net, as stated on my website. That particular one traces to my fixed IP address. And you know damn well that is true, because underneath someone did the same thing to you, I believe.
1: Oh, yes. Listen, on the Internet, anybody can be anybody.
3: Exactly.
1: As we well know.
3: That is not proof.
1: No, but you are acknowledging that you did forge one header in an attempt.
3: Yes.
2: Now, all right, let me ask this question. You know, if there's a major bank robbery in town and about $4 or $5 million or pounds has been stolen, does someone who is not involved immediately rush to the bank and stuff banknotes in their pocket and then...
3: I'm not involved. I am involved because I've had my resume ripped off by the likes of yourselves and to...
2: Now, Mr. Doré, there you go again. As Ronald Reagan said, there you go again.
1: Paul, let me jump in here again. I believe that you went on another radio show and named another individual as the hoaxer.
3: Yes.
1: Is that not correct?
3: That's correct.
1: That name was not Richard Hoagland, was it?
3: No, that's correct.
1: Do you now believe that to be true?
3: Yes, I still believe that to be true.
1: You still believe it to be true. So now, either Richard is or is not the hoaxer.
3: Right. Oh, well, I've got a question for Richard. Has he ever had any contact? Have you ever had any contact with a Terry T. Rogers?
2: I've read his website.
3: Yeah, but have you ever had any contact with him? Have you ever sent him an email or not?
2: I don't normally send email because I want to
3: stay
2: private. I want to have part of my life private, and I am very selective who I email and who I talk to.
1: Did you email him, Richard?
2: No.
1: No.
3: Okay, so why has Terry T. Rogers got an email on his website which states, that is why I said December the 7th? Now, who could that be?
2: Well, I have not followed Mr. Rogers' website. In fact, I understand now his website has disappeared. What does that have to do with weeks earlier you telling Peter Gersten in print
3: that you thought I was somehow
2: behind this, which is ludicrous. Absolutely ludicrous.
3: Well, that's it. Well, answer the question.
2: How can you go around making accusations with absolutely zero evidence, Mr. Doré?
3: I've got the evidence. I've got the website and the page, and I've got it on my computer, and it says, that is why I said December the 7th. Now, who would say that?
2: Well, no. This is called circumstantial mudslinging. We have electronic codes tying you to part of this. There is no direct evidence of anyone else, Mr. Doré, except yourself, and you claim that you made it up to
1: There is. All right. That's where we'll pick it up when we come back. We're now at the bottom of the hour. Paul Doré in Great Britain and Richard C. Hoagland in Albuquerque, New Mexico, are my guests. Most of you, anyway, know what this is all about. The Pegasus hoax. Question.
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2: It is Paul Dore from the United Kingdom, either perpetrator or victim of the Pegasus hoax, is my guest. Richard Hoagland is my guest as well. We'll get back to them in a moment. Well, all right. I want to say something as we go back to my guests. We're going to probably run over into A.M. Stevens' time, and so I want to notify the audience and everybody involved. Obviously, this is going to go a little longer. I have been the victim of hoaxes, quite a few hoaxes lately. Somebody out there decided to write nasty, nasty messages about the Filipino culture, about the Afro-American culture, about gays, about Mexicans, and posted these under my name in various cultural groups, a very dangerous thing to have done. I've turned the whole thing over to the FBI, and they're working on that now. It is true that somebody can be the victim of a hoax, or in this case, a very dangerous hoax, because obviously with the vitriolic things that were said supposedly under my name, you could get somebody killed that way. There's no question about it. So I've turned all that over to the FBI. And so from that point of view, I understand, Paul, that things could be done in your name with your resume and with some limited knowledge of who you were, and that perhaps you could be acknowledged as not being the hoaxer. I understand that you can be the victim of that kind of thing. Richard, would you care to comment on that? Because certainly it's true. It's happened to me.
3: Well, it's happened to me. And the difference is that you and I have responded very differently than Paul Dore. We have not flailed out and accused everybody on the planet of being behind something that we describe as despicable, a hoax, a terrible whatever against the halls of science. And what bothered me from the beginning was not the events. I mean, the events are intriguing and mysterious, and they led us to some pretty fascinating information, which we'll get, you know, to an update later on this evening. What bothered me was that here was someone on the other side of the Atlantic who I'd never met, who had no way of knowing anything about me, who was attacking me to an attorney who was an email correspondent out of sight, out of the gate. He simply flailed out and accused us at Enterprise of somehow being behind this.
4: All right, well,
5: can I answer that?
4: Yes, you may.
5: I accused you of being behind it because when I turned down the offer of a taped conversation with Andromeda Williams, within hours, a story appeared on your website linking me to O.J. Simpson.
3: The problem is this occurred before.
5: Poor taste.
3: This occurred before, sir.
4: Okay,
3: let me
4: jump in again. Paul, you said initially that Richard Hoagland never tried to contact you, but now you say that indeed Andromeda did try to contact you on behalf of Richard Hoagland. Is that correct?
5: Yeah, it wasn't obvious it was in behalf of Richard Hoagland. He never said, I'm trying to contact you on behalf of Richard Hoagland.
3: That is not true. Well, shall I read the emails he sent to you?
5: Let me answer.
3: Shall I read the emails he sent to you?
4: All right, Richard, hold it. Let him say what he wants to say, then you can read the email.
5: Richard Hoagland and Art Bell for subsequent play on the Art Bell show. And like I said, there's no way I'm going to do a taped interview because everything gets distorted. I've seen it. Can I just go back to the O.J. Simpson story?
3: No, sir, you may not. Let me finish, okay?
5: No, let me finish.

0: Well, Joseph appeared in the New Yorker many years ago. It's a cartoon written by one of their eloquent cartoonists, which depicts two dogs sitting in front of a computer terminal. One dog says to the other, "Go on, type something. On the internet, nobody knows you're a dog." The problem with the internet, the problem with this entire discussion this evening is it's soap opera. It's virtual reality soap opera. You have been you have been pointing fingers from the other side of Atlantic to anybody here in the States. And likewise, we have been looking to you, and we have been very suspicious because this story did start in the United Kingdom. May I please finish, sir?
1: All right.
0: May I finish?
1: Yes, but go ahead, Richard.
0: The point of having a face-to-face meeting with someone that I have known for 30 years was I wanted to cut the virtual part out of this reality. I wanted a real face-to-face meeting with a real guy who could look in a friend's eyes and tell her what he felt was really going on.
1: All right, Richard. Paul and Richard, hold on a second. Richard, do you have email proving that Andromeda contacted Paul in behalf of you? And now I hear my name as well. I hadn't heard that before. But is that what happened?
0: Yes.
1: What is the... Read that, please.
0: Well, I'll have to dig it out. I didn't print that one out tonight. I didn't think we'd be going back that far in ancient history.
1: Well,
0: I have his response.
1: It is important because Paul said that you never tried to get hold of him. He said that on several shows.
0: Well, this is wrong. This is an error. It may take me till the next break to find it. Find it. It's here.
1: All right, so you have it. Yes,
2: please.
1: Yes, you may, Paul. Go ahead.
2: Trying to get hold of me via a second person is not trying to get hold of me. Everyone else has been able to contact me directly, and you stated on the Art Bell show...
0: Mr. Dore, your standard...
1: Richard, let him finish.
2: You stated on the Art Bell show that I was running from you, and I put it to you that it was the other way round, because I appeared on three radio shows of which you were offered to attend, and you turned it down when you heard I was on there. How do you answer that?
0: Well, I don't think it's true.
2: It's true.
0: I am sitting here looking at this fax or this email where you say you did not want to be involved. In fact, P.S., give my regards to RCH and Art Bell. I think this is all an attempt to discredit them.
2: Yeah, it's quite possible.
0: No, but now you've gone from accusing me of being the host.
1: Okay, now that is interesting. Paul,
2: you were offered to go. You were, someone informed me that you were to appear on the Mike Jarmer show, and I sent them an email that says, "I hear you've got Richard Hogan on. I hope you don't put up for any nonsense." And they said, "Well, would you like to appear as well?" And I said, "Yes." They then phoned you to tell you I was on the show, and you turned them down.
1: Richard?
0: Well, because I'm not interested in a pissing contest. I'm trying to get at the truth of what's behind all this.
2: Why do you then subsequently go on the Art Bell show and say that I'm running from you? That's hardly running from you.
0: It was not subsequent, sir. Again, you have your time frames mixed
2: up. I do not. I have it perfectly, and I've got the real audio archive data, and I shall publish that on my website.
1: Paul?
2: Where I appear on the Mike Jarmer show, and you turn it down.
0: And then, may I call you Paul, first of all?
2: May I
0: call you Paul?
1: Yes, he said yes.
0: I didn't hear the answer.
1: Yes.
0: How do we know you're Paul Dore? You're a voice on a phone.
2: Because?
0: No. Let me finish the question. How do we know?
2: How do you know I'm Paul Dore?
0: Yeah.
2: Because
0: any of your friends appeared on radio or television? Have they given any interviews? Do they say they know you, your wife?
1: Let them answer.
2: I'm not Paul Dore now. That's a good one, isn't it? The problem is I'm actually in contact on the internet at this very moment with other people, so they know it's me.
0: No, they don't know it's you.
2: Hang on.
1: Hold it, everybody. We both, I think all of us acknowledged that anybody can seemingly be anybody on the internet.
2: Yes. But you can trace down email addresses to the IP address of the originator. Now, in my case, the IP address traces to a fixed IP address of Web Computing Demon Co. UK. Now, unbeknownst to Richard, Web Computing is a limited company which I am the director of. So anyone who wants can go to company's house in the UK, look up Web Computing, and they will see it's owned by Paul Dore.
1: So, Paul, you are the director of an internet provider in Great Britain?
2: No, I'm a director of a limited company which I contract through.
1: I see.
2: And that You have to register it, and you have to be a director of a registered company.
1: I see.
2: It's registered in my name, Paul Doré. And the name is Web Computing. My website is called Web Computing. I've been with them for, been with Demon Internet for about 4 years now. And I will give Demon permission to say that it is my website.
1: All right. Let's see if I can try something here. Paul, do you acknowledge that Richard Hoagland might not be the hoaxer?
2: Well, yeah, of course I do.
1: You acknowledge that now?
2: Yeah, but I...
1: And yeah. Richard, do you acknowledge that Paul Doré may not be the hoaxer as well, that it may could be a victim of this hoax?
0: Absolutely. My whole point is that when we're dealing in this electronic virtual reality nonsense, nobody can be sure of anything anymore unless
1: right.
0: you sit down face to face.
1: All right. I think, Paul, one second, that Richard's contention was, although he did say at one point that he was certain that you were the hoaxer and that you should sue him if that's untrue. So both of you have made definitive statements that you have now backed away from. Richard says, well, maybe you're not the hoaxer. And, Paul, you're now saying Richard may not be the hoaxer.
2: Yeah,
1: and
2: I think he's the hoaxer, but I believe he's been in contact with the hoaxer. As I stated, the hoaxer, as I've said who the hoaxer was, has got an email on his website which says, that is why I stated December the 7th. Now, Richard has not answered...
0: I don't understand the question.
2: The question
0: does
2: is...
0: Does he have an email from me? Is this what you're reporting?
2: There's only one person that...
0: No, does he... Does this person... Who are we talking about?
1: Yeah.
2: There's only one person...
0: Who are we talking about, Paul?
2: Terry T. Rogers.
0: Terry T... Who is Terry T. Rogers?
2: Well, you know who he is because you said you visited his website.
0: Yeah, but 20 million people don't. Who
1: All
0: is
1: right,
0: Terry T. Rogers?
1: Actually, there's a Terry T. Rogers that you've mentioned, and then there's also a Kent Stedman who you named as a hoaxer on another radio program. So you've named three people. Richard Hoagland.
2: No, I didn't name Kent Stedman as a hoaxer. I said he had evidence on his site where the same story was released back in, I can't remember the exact date, but it's in May. There was a signal received by a British astronomer from Cygnus A, remarkable resemblance. So
1: you did not say on the Sightings radio show that you thought Kent Stedman was a hoaxer?
2: No.
1: Did you say that you thought Terry T. Rogers was a hoaxer?
2: I very likely did, yes.
1: You did?
2: Yes.
1: And then you, at some point, and I caught this a moment ago, you also said that you thought this was being done to set up Richard Hoagland and Art Bell. Is that correct?
2: That was one of the potential possibles. Because Richard Hoagland still to this day has got on his website stuff which says, I'm compared to O.J. Simpson. And he's saying, just because I want to pursue the truth, that compares with O.J. Simpson. Well, what does he compare him with? Saddam Hussein?
1: Okay, Richard, what evidence do you have, specific evidence, that Paul Doré, if that's who we have on the phone now, is the hoaxer?
0: Well, this is a case of circumstantial errors from beginning to end. And, of course, it's a cat chasing its tail because it's going nowhere. The real story is out there on the landscape, and we're arguing among ourselves as to who did what to whom, when, in fact, whoever is really doing something is getting away, quote, scot-free. But let me try to give a little clarity here. The only hard evidence we have, electronic evidence, of anyone forging material in Mr. Doré's name to that site, to that GeoCities site, is traceable back to Paul Doré, and he is admitted.
2: I never forged anything to that site.
0: All right?
2: Never to the original site. I never forged anything.
0: My point is, in comparing it to a bank robbery, this has either got to be one of the dumbest things you ever do if you want to stay uninvolved, to throw yourself into the middle by faking IP codes and mailing addresses.
2: How can you stay uninvolved when you've got on your website stuff that compares me with O.J. Simpson? You've got stuff that...
0: Sir, you're comparing apples and oranges. The point is, as a reporter, the metaphor, the analogy, the comparison between someone in this country who's very famous and claims he didn't do something, and yet we don't see any visible evidence that he's trying to find out who did, and the Paul Doré, who's making the same claims and pointing fingers at everybody else, is pretty apt.
1: Paul, it is true that the only evidence, hard evidence we have of anybody who faked an email address, and there may be many people who did, is the one instance of your forging that email address.
2: Well, that's right, because I use my own email address, unlike others. Now, can I go on to another thing?
1: Yes.
2: I'd like to ask Richard, given that you're now saying it is a hoax, you agree it's a hoax?
0: No, it's not a hoax.
1: Paul,
0: no, it's not a hoax.
1: Hold it, everybody. Paul, let's try and imagine this might be true, that somebody wanted this story out for whatever reason, and it may not have been you. They may have picked on you as they picked on me and decided that you were a good candidate to launch all of this. And you'll remember, it didn't stop with you, Paul. There were people in Japan. There were
2: That was proven to be his identity was stolen as well, the Japanese.
1: Yeah, and Australia,
2: said, no, it's not true.
0: Yeah, and Mr. Dorey, may I remind you, on that GeoCities website, for some bizarre reason, my initials suddenly appeared without my permission.
1: Yeah,
0: so
1: that's true.
0: My identity was taken.
1: That's true. They erased the site, Paul, as you, I'm sure you're aware, and the only thing left were the initials RCH, Richard C. Hoagland. You're aware of that?
2: Yeah, I was aware of that, yes.
1: So it may well be that somebody did not only get you, Paul, but they got
2: Richard. Well, Richard's saying it's not a hoax.
1: But they got Richard as well.
2: Yeah, but it's not a hoax, Richard says.
1: Well, I think what Richard might be trying to say is that even if you did not do this, somebody did it for a specific reason, and that's why he has continued to follow the story.
2: Okay, can I ask Richard then, what signal did he use to determine that the landing would be December the 7th?
1: Okay, Richard?
0: Well, we had an inside source in the Pentagon who told us it was going to be December 7th. Which has been posted on a website. And I want to make one other point.
2: Well, hold on. You posted
0: I want to make one other point.
2: You've got calculations on
0: every time. Paul, don't get cluttered in trivia. Every time we have used the name Paul Dorey in our website, in our writings, in our publications, we have put it in quotes.
2: No, you haven't.
0: Yes, we have.
2: You've put it in quotes subsequent to a certain date, but prior to that, you've got on your website, Paul Dorey is the hoaxer. You've got on your website, there's a message from Paul Dorey without quotes. I suggest you update it.
0: That's in terms of the IP codes, remember?
2: No.
0: The infamous IP codes?
2: It's in Oh My God.
1: Yeah, he's referring to the one message that you do admit you forged, Paul.
2: No, he's not. Well, he might
1: be. I think
2: be,
1: he is.
2: He might
1: he
2: be,
1: is,
2: but yeah, he very likely is. But there's other places where it appears without quotes, quite blatantly without quotes. In the first message, Oh My God, it says my name without quotes. And it goes on to say that...
0: And what's the date of that?
2: It goes on to say that...
0: What is the date of that?
2: Why are you interrupting me? Because you
0: what's
2: don't like
0: date?
2: This question.
1: Oh, he's just asking you what is the date of that.
2: The date of... I don't know the exact date. It was the first one that was put on the website. But it was calculated on there from the frequency that the landing would be December the 7th. Now,
0: we switch subject. We're talking about your name, and now we're into calculations.
2: Yeah, but you it's the whole story. You've got to answer. You make these calculations. You've got to be able to explain them. It's scientific, you know.
0: Well, what does this have to do with you?
2: Because it's
0: if
2: all
0: you're not involved,
2: my name,
0: Paul, why do
2: I
0: you care?
2: Going to you.
0: Paul,
2: what
0: if you don't,
2: with me?
0: You're not
2: proof,
0: involved
2: you're
0: in the
1: hold
0: story.
1: Hold it, hold it. We can only hear one person at a time.
0: Why should you care?
2: What
0: in other words, there used to be a saying by one of your
2: it
0: countrymen, Shakespeare.
2: It does not answer the question.
0: William Shakespeare?
2: Answer the question.
1: No, Richard, I think it is fair to ask. You know, he should care, and I would care. If I was the victim of a hoax, and I have been, I care very much. And so I can understand that if he really didn't do this, of course he would care.
0: Yeah, but he's not... No, we're talking two different things. He's not concerned about the use of his name. He's talking now about a calculation.
1: And well,
0: how do I know about a calculation?
1: It is a switch of subjects, yes.
2: No, the calculation appears directly underneath my name. It says, the signal received by Paul Dorey is on such a frequency. We've got this frequency, blue shifted, etc. And it's, the landing date will be December the 7th based on those calculations. Now, I'm asking, quite legitimately, because he's so scientific, Mr. Hoagland, how does he calculate it?
1: Oh, okay. I see, Richard. So he simply wants is asking how you calculate it.
2: And the other question is, I'd like to know how far away Jupiter is in miles.
0: And why is this
1: relevant?
2: Why is it relevant?
1: Either.
2: It's on the page.
0: This is
2: where
0: called debunking
2: you calculate the landing zone. You say that your calculation is bogus.
0: Informational technique. It's changing the subject. Why are you changing the subject?
2: I'm not changing the subject.
0: You certainly are.
2: Question. You can't answer it because you don't.
0: It's on the website.
2: You can't do it.
1: All right, gentlemen,
0: relevant
1: listen.
0: To the use of your name.
1: Gentlemen.
2: No, you can't answer the question. You refuse
0: How
2: to answer
0: How is it relevant
2: question.
0: To the use of your name?
1: All right, let's pick up on that point when we get back.
2: Okay, thank you.
1: You bet. We're at the top of the hour, and we will be back and continue with this. Paul Doré in Great Britain is my guest, as well as Richard C. Hoagland in Albuquerque, New Mexico. So we'll all take a good deep breath and come back after the news and see if we can make sense out of this. I'm Art Bell, and this is Coast to Coast AM.

0: 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Now again, here's Art.
1: Paul Dore is here from Great Britain, and so is Richard C. Hoagland, and we are talking about the Pegasus hoax, and we'll get right back to it. All right, let's try and somehow lower the rhetoric. Both of you are back on the air again, and I want to say this. I'm a real neophyte when it comes to the internet. I've been learning over the last few years, but I'm still a neophyte. If I need help with something, like trying to trace something or something like that, I turn to Keith Rowland, who is my webmaster, and he helps me. I'm a neophyte. Paul, I'm telling you right now, Richard, when it comes to email and things about the net, no offense, Richard, but Richard is a complete dummy compared to me, and I'm a dummy. I'm a neophyte. So Richard Hoagland would not have the expertise to fake anything, Paul. You, on the other hand, and I'm not saying you have faked anything other than the one thing you have admitted to.
2: I don't have to fake.
1: you do have, though, Paul, you do have the expertise to do this kind of thing.
2: Unfortunately, I wouldn't know how to fake something, so it appeared to originate in the USA and terminate in the USA from the UK. I know how to fake a header so that it's still obvious it comes from the UK, which is what I did. But I wouldn't know how to make it look like it appears from the UK, appears that it came from.
1: Yeah, all I'm suggesting, Paul, is that you know an awful lot more about all of this than I do, and certainly than Richard.
2: True. Yeah, that's true.
3: Let me say something. Earlier in the evening, we were discussing emails back and forth to London and my friend Andromeda. By the way, there's an incredible irony here, which we all kind of should step back and lighten up and think about. This all started, you know, between Mr. Dore and myself over a horse. Pegasus, the flying horse of classic Grecian mythology. Pegasus was ridden by an individual in Grecian mythology named Perseus to rescue a fair damsel named Andromeda from the Gorgon, from the Medusa. I find it exquisitely ironic that after 30 years of knowing Andromeda, and that's her God-given name christened at birth, that my friend Andromeda should become the attempted go-between between me, Enterprise, and Mr. Dore.
1: Interesting, Richard.
3: To the bottom of the mystery.
1: Interesting, but irrelevant.
2: To you, Chaser.
1: Somewhat irrelevant.
2: You said it's irrelevant, your story on the signal and how you calculated the December the 7th was the landing.
3: Well, let me get to my point.
2: No, don't interrupt
3: me. Let me get to my point.
2: I want an answer.
3: I have now found the emails.
1: Paul, let me give you the answer. It's simple. If the signal was as in the forged documents on that frequency and shifting down, which would be a blue shift, meaning an object was coming toward us, then my layman's interpretation of what Richard did was to calculate its arrival time based on its speed, based on the blue shift as the frequency drifted downward. Is that correct, Richard?
3: Totally, but it's totally irrelevant to who Paul Dore is.
2: It's totally irrelevant because the same story is on the same page. You can get the speed from the shifting frequency, but you've got to know how far away it is to know when it's going to land.
1: Okay, but this is something that it's elemental physics, and anybody would come up with the same conclusion, I think.
2: And they wouldn't get the date, though, because you've got too many unknowns. You know, the fifth changing frequency, so you can get velocity, but you've got to know how far away
3: can we have a little order in this conversation?
1: The order will come if not everybody talks at once.
2: Yes, I thought Richard was quite scientific, so I thought he should enjoy explaining how the changing frequency, and you've got to know the distance. The thing is, on the same website where he's got my receipt for the signal, my claim receipt of the signal, it states, when the following email that as proof of it from Dr. Jim Warwick, Now, if you read the email, it's not proof. It's in fact saying it's not possible, because if the probe is over 10 billion miles away, which
3: story,
2: is stated...
3: Sorry, what does this have to do with your stolen identity?
2: Sorry?
3: What does this have to do with the theft of your name?
2: Because you then go on to plaster your website with my name with messages that you've decoded to show it's December the 7th using my name. It doesn't matter whether you put quotes around it or not. It's my name you're using.
1: Mm-hmm.
2: So,
1: all right,
2: it is relevant.
1: I think
2: you cannot explain how you calculated from just the changing frequency, because you can't, because it is not true. It's false. It's lies.
1: Okay, Paul, I just told Richard what he said was irrelevant. I think what you're saying is irrelevant, too. Now, look, both of you...
2: On the same page, he quotes Nathan Keyes of The Sun. There is no Nathan Keyes. And then he goes on to quote that he's got... that there's a press conference to be held, and it's the International Astronomical Union and British Astronomical Association.
1: Yes.
2: And they've not been mentioned anywhere else. So how did he get that info?
1: Richard, where did you get that name?
3: That was from the EQPEG website.
1: Okay.
3: The GeoCities website.
1: So he was reprinting what was on the GeoCities website.
3: And through Andromeda, I actually had her trolling the streets of London, finding this press conference before it was supposed to take place, discovering that it was not going to take place, that none of the principals, either at the center or at the newspaper, existed. And we went on your show in a series of nightly updates spanning almost 2 weeks and reported almost hourly the changes of the story.
2: You went on
3: the things that were true and the things that were not true.
2: You went on the show.
3: And we also updated our material on the web.
1: Richard, hold on. Go ahead, Paul.
2: You went on the show and said that you've had all your contacts in the UK looking for me. But by then, Michael Thoreau of Borderlands had actually found me a week earlier and sent an email to our show saying that he's found Paul Doré and so on and so on, but no response.
3: On the 11th of November.
1: Let Richard read this email. Go ahead.
3: On the 11th of November, I have an email here from Andromeda saying that she has gone to your site because I turned to someone that I knew. Remember, in the virtual reality world, we have to kind of daisy chain through people that we know, that we trust.
1: Okay. Go ahead.
3: She responded back after looking at your site that you had linked your site, Paul Doré's site, to Enterprise under the name Hoaxland. Now, this was the second strike against you, Mr. Doré, because, again, you're just flinging mud on the wall.
1: Okay, Paul, Did you do that, Paul? Did you link to his site calling it Hoaxland?
2: Yes, I did, because it's plastered with stuff on the hoax, and it's got my name plastered all over it. So I feel I've got the right to defend myself. And it's too bad if he doesn't like the name Hoaxland, because all the data on his site is a hoax. It's bogus. It's not science. He can't answer how he calculated the landing date.
3: Changing
2: the
3: subject again. On the 14th, I have an email from Andromeda.
2: He still can't answer it.
3: I have just emailed Paul Doré, simply saying that you have asked me to represent him and would he consider an interview face-to-face if possible. So now we wait. Now, you claimed a few moments ago that you never knew that she was representing me.
2: Well,
3: I have an email
2: saying she
3: emailed to you representing Richard C. Hoagland.
1: Yes, no, that is true.
3: And you turned
2: it
3: down.
2: And it says you will tape record an interview for subsequent play, and I told you I do not want you manipulating any more data because you just take data and turn it to your advantage. So how do you calculate the landing date?
1: All right, let's get to that. Richard,
2: yes.
1: How did you calculate what the landing date would be, please?
3: On your show and on our website, I have said over and over again since last June, we had a contact in the Pentagon who tried to get me to pay attention to an ostensible ET landing somewhere on the West Coast. Eventually, by the fall, the date came out as December the 7th.
2: Based on the signal, Paul, please.
3: Put these two pieces of separate data together, a possible signal dopplering down, blue shifted, as Art artfully said a moment ago, and an inside source claiming a possible landing, And that's how we arrived at the date.
1: All right. Were you able, Richard, through only the blue shift calculations to determine what the landing date would be, or did you require that second piece of information to put it all together?
3: What we had over the subsequent week, Art, was three more data points. We have the signal from Japan. We have the signal from Guernsey.
1: Guernsey,
3: please let me finish.
2: The Japanese signal, the Japanese person had his identity stolen the same way.
3: Dory, you're incredibly rude.
1: No, hold on, folks.
2: As rude as you. You're rude. You're the one who's got my name on your website. You're the one who's claiming all these things in my name.
3: And you're the one all over the world claiming that I'm responsible for, quote, a hoax with zero evidence.
1: All right, I think, yeah, but last hour, look, listen to me, both of you. You both admitted, Richard, you said it may be that Paul Doré did not perpetrate this hoax. And Paul Doré has said, yes, it's possible that Richard Hoagland did not perpetrate this hoax. And you guys have been at each other's throats ever since. Now that you've both admitted that you might not have been the originators of this hoax, let's stop and think for a minute. Not who might have done it, because we don't know. So many names have been thrown into the hat. We have no idea who perpetrated this hoax right now. Why, Paul, do you think this was done by whoever did it?
2: Why do I think it was done?
1: Yes, sir.
2: I think it was done because certain people need publicity and they need good stories to put on their website.
1: So you're coming back to Richard.
2: Am I?
1: Is that what you're saying?
2: I'm saying because certain people need publicity and they need good stories to put on their website, so it makes a good story.
1: Well, the GeoCities...
2: Is that what you like?
1: Are you referring... Paul, are you referring to the GeoCities website or Richard Hoagland's?
2: Well, certain people. I'm not saying anyone in particular. I'd like to ask why Richard Hoagland asked David Oates to reverse speech me on a radio show that I was on that he refused to turn up on. And then the subsequent results of that was this bloody famous hoax, I said. Now, he didn't print that, of course, because that would not be very good, would it?
1: You lost me, too. I'm not sure what you said, Paul.
2: Richard Hoagland, I was on the radio station, and he asked David Oates to reverse speech me while I was on there without my knowledge, which he subsequently did, but told me. And then replayed it, and it says, this bloody famous hoax.
3: Now, wait. I have not spoken to David John Oates since mid-October, early October.
1: That is
3: literally
1: true. That is true.
2: Well, he reverse speech me, and...
3: No, you are claiming that I had him do it, sir.
1: No, I can tell you, Paul, that is not true. David Oates and Richard Hoagland have not spoken, as he pointed out, since about October.
2: Okay, well, I was reverse speech that his request on.
3: Well, what do I have to do with it?
2: Whether that's true or not, I don't know.
3: Again, sir, throwing spaghetti on the wall. Did you make it a practice of going around trying to blackball people and attack them and accuse them without any evidence?
2: No, but you do. You've got it on your site. You're accusing me. You've got my name on there, etc. And you've got zero evidence. Zero. You can't say how you calculated the landing. You've got a message on there that purports to come from me that you've decoded, but you conveniently forget to say that my wife's name is Helen of Troy.
3: But how do I know that?
2: I don't think he's very impressed.
3: You won't let me meet you. You won't meet with my representatives. How do we know you have a wife at all?
2: Why do I have to meet for a second party? Why don't you give me your email address and correspond like every other person has? Because you've got something to hide. You won't give me your email address. I'm put to you. I've got other questions for you. I will put them on my website. If you don't answer them, then you incriminate yourself. That's fair, isn't it?
3: No.
2: Why?
3: I don't have to do anything you tell me to do.
2: Well, of course you don't. But you're incriminating yourself because you refuse to contact me directly. You refuse to correspond with me. So
3: you're going around in circles.
1: Mm-hmm. Yeah, I kind of agree.
2: How do I know that Andromeda Williams is genuine? Because I've had loads of fake email addresses and fake people, etc., trying to contact me.
3: Well, since you wouldn't want to meet her, and she's a rather nice person to meet in a public place,
2: yeah, but how am I supposed to know that?
1: Well, at least it is true, Paul, that this Andromeda, on behalf of Richard, and apparently even myself, did contact you, and I thought you had said that nobody on Richard had never attempted to contact you.
2: Oh, yeah, I'm now aware that Andromeda Williams is true, because she said she was the sister-in-law of Alan Boyle, and I emailed Alan Boyle to check that, and he confirmed that. But, interestingly, Alan Boyle's name was used in the hoax as well. Andromeda's linked with Pegasus, and there's lots of... I can put as much coincidental evidence together as Richard has seemed to have done, pointing the other way.
1: Well, I know, so, but maybe both of you are doing what somebody else wants you to do, and that is rip out each other's throats.
2: Yes, but I certainly did not start the thing. I sit here quietly, and I start getting weird emails, and then I go and eventually get pointed to Richard's site, and I find my name all over it. I find these ridiculous stories about myself, and he refuses to remove my name, and I've requested via Peter Gersten that he do so, and he does not do it.
1: Well, it's public knowledge that your name, you know, the BBC, as you pointed out earlier, used your name initially, and then your name was all over that GeoCities website. I don't think that Richard Hoagland hoaxed that, Paul. I really don't. He doesn't have the savvy or the talent to do something like that.
2: I don't believe he hoaxed it. I do not believe that.
3: Well, Paul, let me tell you something.
2: But I'd like him to answer the question about why he says he had no contact with Terry T. Rogers.
1: Hold on. Richard, go ahead. Ask
3: him. I don't think you hoaxed it either.
1: Okay. Progress.
2: Well, that's a start, isn't it?
3: Now, let me tell you what I think is going on here.
1: I think that both of us are wasting our time with you guys arguing like this, and somebody else is behind this. That's what I believe. I don't know who. I'd like to know why.
3: Well, one of the clues, I think, was contained in the person who posted the last post on the GeoCities site before it went down and the National Security Agency insignia appeared and then my name appeared.
1: That is correct.
3: Signature. The ostensible Paul Doré, I mean, there's no other way to refer to this individual than by the nom de plume that everyone now knows, and we will separate the real from the fictional, hopefully. Individual posted a rather remarkable message, which we spent a lot of time decoding, which names specifically certain intelligence agencies, both in Britain and here.
2: Yeah, but
3: may I please finish?
2: Yeah, okay.
3: It was my contention then, it is my contention tonight, that therein lies the source of this so-called hoax, which, in fact, I have said from the beginning, is a wake-up call. Now, on one of the space agency's websites here in the United States, Paul, NASA's site, the NASA SETI site at NASA Ames, Seth Shostak has put my name and my credentials and my theory that this so-called hoax was in fact an elaborate wake-up call by some person or persons in the intelligence communities on both sides of the Atlantic to alert us to a bigger problem, situation.
1: Hold it right there, and when we come back, Paul will respond. Now, I really think we're on the right track now. I, too, believe that it's probable that neither one of these gentlemen perpetrated the hoax. Somebody else did, and I think they had a specific reason for it. It just was not... It was not a little present, a pre-Christmas present for us. There was a reason why this was done. It was too elaborate. It was worldwide. And there was a reason.

0: If you have a fax for Art Bell in the Kingdom of Nye, send it to him at area code 702-727-8499. 702-727-8499. Please limit your faxes to one or two pages. This is Coast to Coast AM with Art Bell. Now, here again is Art.
1: Good morning, everybody. Paul Dore in Great Britain and Richard Hoagland are here for the first time together on the radio. We're going to try and make some segment, some sense of this in the final segment coming up. All right, here we go again. Here is what I would like to suggest to the both of you gentlemen. You both have finally acknowledged that perhaps the other is not the hoaxer. If you were to combine your efforts with what you, Paul Dore, know and what you, Richard Hoagland, know, it might be possible to find out who, in fact, did hoax this and why. And
2: yeah,
1: I think
2: that's what I've always wanted to know, is why it's been hoaxed.
1: Well, I think that's what Richard took off on, Paul. I think that Richard saw something larger behind this. Now, it's you know, Paul, it's really hard to separate a name from something. It's like, after all this terrible stuff was written under my name, it gets passed around and passed around and passed around, and your name gets attached to it no matter what you do.
2: Yeah, you can do investigation, though, but when you go and decode a message that's allegedly come from me and it's got my wife's name in it, it conveniently forgets to put my wife, the fact that my wife's name is called Helen, and then come up with some cock and bull story about Trojan horse of...
3: Mr. Dore, if you're not the, quote, hoaxer, all right, and we will assume for the sake of argument that you're not, and that
2: I'm fine, I am still, see, so...
3: Let us...
2: But they were going, I'm quite willing to
3: if you are not
2: on my website and contact
3: then,
2: you and
1: all right, hold on,
2: you,
1: hold
2: but
1: on.
2: You're not.
1: All right, Richard.
3: Then the next question, of course, is why did someone pick on you?
1: Yes, that is.
3: What is it about your identity, your family, your wife's name? Was it perhaps
2: that
3: you had the perfect...
1: Okay, Richard, let him answer that. That's a very good question. Go ahead, Paul.
2: You obviously haven't been to my website and read the... stuff on my website.
1: Well, Paul, why do you think you were the target of the hoax?
2: Because I used to play in the internet, well, I still do play in the internet gaming zone, and I use a handle of UK Blaster. Now, the hoaxer uses Blaster, the Blaster, to the Blaster, all over the place.
1: Really?
2: More than coincidence, if you ask me.
1: Really? So, in other words, somebody picked up, you used a handle in internet gaming, and somebody used that handle as part of the hoax? Well, then, wouldn't that probably point toward somebody that you've had dealings with when you were using that handle?
2: Quite possible. My guess is...
1: Well, I can assure you that would not be Richard Hoagland. There's no question about it. Believe me, Richard does not... do gaming on the internet, Richard.
2: Yeah, the only problem I've got is the person that did the hoax, if you look at their other stuff, it's they haven't got the know-how and the storytelling ability that Richard's got.
1: I think Richard picked up on this after it happened, Paul, and I think that if you and Richard got together and compared your information and got some assistance, we could really find out who did do this, and more importantly, why they did it. The place where I tend to agree with Richard, Paul, is that this was done for more than just a simple joke. This was done for a larger reason. Do you think that possible?
2: No.
1: You don't?
2: No.
1: You think this was just a nasty joke?
2: Yes.
1: Well, I'll tell you, if it was, somebody went to an awful lot of trouble with printouts of signals and all the rest of it that we all saw on the internet. So it was awfully elaborate, and it went from country to country.
2: Yeah, it's quite crude, though, because if it was being done with a lot of trouble, they
3: Mr.
2: forgot
3: Dore,
1: let him finish, Richard.
2: But if it was done from the UK, then the messages that were sent, one, would have spellings which are using UK spellings, and two, would have dates which are day-day, month-month, year-year, which they didn't. They were all in American style, so that's a giveaway straight away.
1: Mm-hmm.
2: So it's crude. I could have done a better job myself.
3: Let's get back to some interesting speculation. If, as you contend, this was not done for some larger, more intriguing purpose having to do with geopolitics or the agencies or whatever, but was a simple hoax, what was the point? Who benefited and how?
2: Who benefited? The only people that I can think of that's benefited from this hoax is yourself, because you go to conferences.
3: You're getting into dangerous territory again.
2: Well, yeah. No, you asked the question, who benefited? I haven't benefited.
3: Who has benefited?
2: Sure. It's cost me money.
3: We're talking fame. You know, I worked with Walter Cronkite. I have an Angstrom. I've been on Art Bell's show more often than almost any other guest. I really need this like a third whatever.
2: Well, it went to
3: cost us an enterprise a great deal of money, because all of the throughput on our website is free. Everybody who downloads all this data, all these images, all these graphics, everything, they do it at our expense. This has cost us a great deal of money. We have not benefited in any discernible way other than finding
2: the truth.
1: Okay, Paul, in what way do you see he's benefited from this?
2: Because he did a conference $200 a head talking about the hoax and things about around EQ Pegasus.
1: Well, the hoax...
2: That's benefiting.
1: But, Paul, the hoax is a big deal. In fact, if you look at the people who are listing the top 10 ufology events of the year 1998, this Pegasus hoax is right up there.
2: Yeah, so, it says a lot, doesn't it, really?
1: I guess. Anyway, here's what I see. You both have backed off from earlier statements. I would like to know who perpetrated this hoax, and I want to know why. The difference between you two seems to be, Paul, you think it was done just for a lark or just for fun, and Richard seems to think there's more to it.
2: Yeah, there is another difference. The other difference is I'm quite prepared to put questions, etc., on my website and have an open debate. Richard's not.
1: Well, I think that you two should establish some... a line of communication to compare notes and find out if we can get to the bottom of this and find out who really did do it. Richard, are you willing to establish...
3: Well, Paul seems to be pretty closed-minded that there's anything further to look into, and I think there's an extraordinary amount to look into. Let me start with a couple of points.
1: Okay, what would you look into?
3: First of all, back to why they chose Paul Doré's name, or Paul Doerr.
1: Mm-hmm.
3: Doerr's and Helen and horses and Pegasus are all involved in the Grecian myth of Pegasus and Andromeda and the Medusa and the Gorgon. The other curious coincidence, which bothered me from the beginning, from the first night that we talked about the numbers, the frequencies.
1: Yes.
3: If you take the standard study frequency, the so-called waterhole, where everyone's going to be listening, we
1: think,
3: 1420.
1: Right.
3: And you subtract it from the ostensible frequency, from the ostensible Mr. Doerr on the ostensible website,
1: mm-hmm.
3: 1453, you get precisely 33 megahertz.
1: Mm-hmm. That's right.
3: And the 33 is a number that has come up over and over again in our search into this NASA Masonic pattern.
1: Okay, well, that's where we're going in some other show.
3: Exactly, but that's why I got really intrigued, because it became pretty obvious early on that this was not just one guy pulling a hoax, even when we found there was no press conference, that this was part of a larger, more elaborate scheme for purposes unknown at that point.
1: Paul, I do tend to agree that there is some other reason behind this other than somebody just having fun with you. And
2: but the person that did the hoax previously hoaxed the rainbow documents, I've been told. Now, what purpose did they do that?
1: Rainbow documents? I'm sorry, I'm not familiar.
2: I'm not familiar with them either. So. But
3: well, then why reference them?
2: Why reference them? Because...
1: I want to know, how do you know... First of all, what are the rainbow documents, Paul?
2: I don't know, but I've been informed that the hoaxer actually hoaxed the rainbow documents.
1: Do you know what those are, Richard?
3: Haven't a clue.
2: No, not quite, but you could ask the same question, what purpose for that? Yes, but the thing is, all these numbers, etc., differences in frequency, 33 megahertz, etc., now, they all fit, they're quite convenient, aren't they?
1: Yes,
2: so,
1: and I'm not sure...
2: obviously went to trouble to get all these frequencies, etc., and get the numbers conveniently to fit.
1: I agree. The hoaxer went to a great deal of trouble. That's what I'm trying to say.
2: Yeah, unfortunately, the hoaxer's illiterate.
1: it seems, well, in one sense, perhaps, but, gosh, there's an awful lot that went into this. It had to be, it was quite complex.
2: Oh, it's crude.
1: And they had to research quite a bit about you.
2: Well, they didn't. No, they didn't. All they did was lift my resume and picked information out of that, which they got wrong because I hadn't been updated, and they picked information from the front page of my website to get my wife's name.
1: Mm.
2: That's all they did. That's all the research they did. Everything else was based around that.
1: Well, when I said there was more to it, I mean they obviously knew what frequency would be a likely frequency. They knew, no doubt, of the original SETI signal that was received and then declared to be a satellite. They knew, had to know quite a bit to set this up the way they did.
2: Paul. That's right, and there's not that many people around who actually had that information.
3: Mr. Dorey, you're forgetting the one thing. The reason that I got into this as hot and heavy as we have brought Enterprise and all our other colleagues like Mike Barra and several others into this is because over previous months we have been given a heads up by an intelligence source in the United States.
2: Yeah, but you have
3: States.
2: Name your sources. I could say that. I've got a source. Doesn't mean a thing.
3: Are you accusing me of not telling the truth?
2: Yes.
3: Mr. Dorey, I think this conversation is over.
2: Why? You can't just say sources.
3: I think this conversation is finished.
1: Well, you both at one time or another have accused each other of not telling the truth. You both, at one time or another, have accused each other of being the hoaxer. All of those things are true, aren't they?
3: And I thought we'd resolved that about 10 minutes ago.
1: That's how I would like to leave it. Paul, we're trying to reach some kind of conclusion here. Since you admit he might not be the hoaxer, and I don't think he's the hoaxer. I know Richard, and he just couldn't do it. Wouldn't do it. Doesn't have the knowledge to do it. So I don't think Richard's the hoaxer. I don't know whether you are. I take you at your word that you're not. But the hoax did occur. The hoax did happen. And our major interest now should be two things. One, finding out who did do it.
2: Yes.
1: And two, finding out why they did it. And if they succeed in having you two at each other's throats, the noise level is going to be so high that we're never going to find out what really happened. And the only way I can see that we can is if you two cooperate to some degree in trying to find out who did this and why.
2: Yeah, I'm willing to cooperate. Tell Rich to give me his email address and I'll send him everything I've got.
1: Well, that's a good offer.
3: Let me think about it, okay?
1: Richard, why would you not want to be in receipt of everything he's got? I mean, that'll at least help you.
3: No, it's not a matter of wanting to be in receipt. It's a matter of giving out my private email.
1: Well, we don't have to give it out on the air.
3: He can fax me. He can send it to Enterprise, to Keith, and he'll forward it to me.
1: All right. Why don't we use Keith?
2: But it's all electronic, everything else.
1: Yeah. Why don't we use Keith Rowland as a go-between? Paul, if Richard can certainly send his email address. In fact, Keith Rowland knows it. Keith Rowland can send you the email address if it's okay.
3: Actually,
1: with Richard.
3: Actually, Keith is too burdened. He's running two ships simultaneously. Let's make Mike Barra, the Lunar Anomalies email, the go-between.
1: Okay, it doesn't matter who does it.
2: Well, no one. I
1: don't want to do it on the air, obviously.
2: No, I want an email address for Richard so I can send it direct. I don't want to go through second pass.
1: No, that's fair enough. That's fair enough.
2: I've sent emails to Mike Barra, and I've had no response from them. Lunar Anomalies email address.
1: All right, Richard, can we do that then? Can we... this is a harmless exchange of what information he has and what you have, and put together, maybe we'll get an answer. So I see no harm in that. Publicly.
2: Here's my word. I would not divulge his email address to anyone if he so requested.
3: That's what I request.
2: It's the same with the telephone number.
3: All right, Paul, I have your email. I will send you an email and we'll establish a direct communication.
1: Okay, There you go. So,
2: Would he do something about my name across his website as well, please? Because
3: your name is in quotes.
2: Well, in quotes.
3: Everyone now knows
2: name.
3: That you claim you're not the hoaxer. We have put in elaborate detail the story as it unfolded about your coming out and claiming you had been, you know, vilified and it had been taken against your will and all that. This has become, it's like Kleenex. I mean, you know, I hate to say that, but my name is also somewhat of a public commodity in some quarters.
2: Yeah, yours for choice, mine not.
3: But you're still in the game. Mr. Dorey, you keep insisting you don't want to be involved. And frankly, when we get back to who benefits, you have been on more talk radio on this subject than I have.
1: Yeah, but no.
2: Yeah, but I don't get paid. You
1: yeah, that's
3: neither
1: right.
3: Do I.
1: That's right. Both of you don't get paid.
2: Right. I don't get paid, but I don't go for conferences talking about the issue. I don't get paid.
3: No, wait a minute.
2: And I don't
3: we have
2: get,
3: in this country something called
2: get,
3: the First Amendment.
2: I don't.
3: Which you don't
2: I
3: have
2: don't.
3: In Britain.
1: Paul, to be fair. It is not a surprise that Richard Hoagland, he has done many, many conferences over the years, would have the Pegasus hoax as the subject of one of the conferences. That's logical. It's one of the top 10 stories
2: yes,
1: of the
2: but,
1: year.
2: But I'm just saying, you've got nothing to lose, he has. I've got lots to lose. I've lost 2 days' work through all this. I don't get sleep. And all I want to know...
3: Wait.
2: Who
3: lost
2: did
3: how many days' work?
1: 2 days, he said.
3: 2 days. This has been going on since October, and you lost 2 days' work.
2: Yes.
1: All right, look, I don't want this to degenerate in the last moments back to where it was. What I want to see is an exchange of information and two people or more following a trail so we can really get to the bottom of this. And as long as you two guys are at each other's throats, we're not
2: yeah.
1: going to get to the bottom
2: no,
1: of it.
2: No, that's all I ask is that my name get removed and or
1: probably,
2: and,
1: Paul, your name is never going to be, as you wished it, removed from
2: no,
1: connection
2: okay.
1: with this hoax.
2: Right, granted, he's not going to remove my name, but to put such details of the fact that my wife's name's Helen into the story, that the cars, etc., that were seen can't be in the UK, you know, all these truthful things.
1: Okay, Richard.
2: As well.
1: All right,
2: and I just ask that he sends me his own email address so I can respond directly.
1: Okay, all right. Richard has agreed to do that. He has your email address. We will establish direct contact between the two of you, and then at some point when we find something, we'll have you both back on the air again and air it. How's that?
2: Yeah, sounds good.
1: Richard?
3: Okay, I'm not quite sure if Paul is not involved, how he can really help.
2: Well, I've done
3: because this
1: well,
3: is a level far above
1: Richard,
3: the story. If
1: Richard,
3: you're not involved,
1: hold it, Richard.
3: A level
1: hold it, hold it, Richard. He's willing to send you information that he has that you haven't yet seen. Look at the information and then
3: okay.
1: judge.
3: I'm willing to look.
2: Yeah, you say I'm not involved. I am involved because my name was used, and since my name was used, I've tracked down this hoaxer, as you state in your O.J. Simpson page. I've tracked down this hoaxer, and I'm going to pursue this until I find out who did it and why.
1: Well, I'm all for that. Whoever did this, as far as I'm concerned,
2: coward.
1: A coward and ought to be burned at the stake and then
2: yeah.
1: tortured after that.
3: Well,
1: I
3: you see, I have a different point of view, Paul, and that's another reason I'm a little bit intrigued.
2: You think
3: someone defended it? Because I think whoever did this is a national, if not an international hero.
1: Well,
2: no, they know.
3: They gave us
2: know.
3: A heads up.
2: They could have used my name.
3: They gave us
2: they could have done your name. It would have been a bit better.
3: A major set of anomalies going on right now in terms of these radar signatures.
1: Okay, but gentlemen,
2: oh,
1: this
2: story.
1: It
2: now.
1: Is another story, and this goes to your disagreement. And again, Paul thinks this is a simple hoax. Richard thinks this is a complicated hoax, meaning much more. Live with that disagreement. Let's have the exchange and find out if we can make some progress. Paul has information you don't have. You have information Paul doesn't have.
3: Provided he will look at it.
2: I'll look at it. I've looked at everything I've had since the first day. I've looked at every single email. I've responded to every single email that I've received.
1: All right. So we have now established direct communication between the two of you. Let's leave it at that for now. And we'll come back on the air when we get somewhere. How's that?
2: Okay. I'm fine.
1: Okay. Done deal. Thank you both. Stand by. I very much appreciate, of course, having... a Paul Doran from Great Britain, and I think we made some progress. At least we pulled these two gentlemen back from each other's throats. Now, believe it or not, this was in some ways, the most trivial part of the program that is ahead. There is some very, very, very serious stuff going on, and I'm not sure how we're going to approach it, but we are. I'm Art Bell. This is Coast to Coast AM. All right, I'm going to begin the segment with Richard. Now, As you know, Richard Hoagland, over the past, I don't know, has it been a month or two, has been documenting what he believes to be weather control.
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1: Extensively about harp, about weather control, about the whole thing, had a massive heart attack and is now dead within days of doing the program. That much you may have found out if you were on listening last night on the program. Now, Richard has been pursuing these radar images of what would appear to be some sort of weather control. Now, I'm not an expert on radar, but on his site, you will see multiple images, most of them near military bases, of weather patterns that are illuminating what appears to be an attempt at weather control, or in fact, weather control. And I think we're into something very dangerous here, and I'm going to read something in a moment from somebody that I've had on the air before, who I am not going to identify for obvious reasons. But Richard, would you characterize this person without identifying this person, please? Would you characterize the person?
2: This is a very serious individual, a technical individual who has great expertise in the area of what I've termed hyperdimensional physics and the extensions of Maxwell's original work. He has had a background in the black ops area.
1: Very heavily credentialed.
2: Heavily credentialed, very serious, not a frivolous person, not a flight of fancy person, not a paranoid person.
1: Mm-hmm. I agree with that completely. That's my personal assessment to the audience. We're not going to give this person's name for obvious reasons. I'm going to read you part of what he sent to Richard, leaving a couple of details that would identify this person out. And you can make up your own mind about what it all means. Richard, I'm not going to read this entire thing.
2: Sure.
1: But I'm going to read enough so the audience understands what we're up against here. All right, here we go. This was a response to Richard from this person that we both respect, this credentialed person. Richard had written to this credentialed person with respect to the radar images that are on the EnterpriseMission.com site. Dear Richard, agree with much of what you have said, but it doesn't change things for me at all. As you know, I have an impression of the, in quotes, aliens and that whole scene. Very little change except the physics got better. In my view, we ourselves created a problem so the critters remain rather insane, in quotes, like a waking nightmare. Hell, precisely what they are, no longer any concern of mine, as that too has been overridden by events. Now listen very closely. It's this simple. If I wish to live for even 48 hours, I cannot go into that or other things. He's referring now to these this weather control business. Let me repeat that. If I wish to live for even 48 hours, I can't go into that or the other things or go high profile publicly. I won't do anyone any good winding up dead very abruptly. Bluntly, in my estimation, my life expectancy right now, even only may, if certain others here in the rogue U.S. groups have their way. Maybe sooner. That's it. Nothing anyone can do to prevent or affect that. As an old soldier of, I omitted an age here, a few days ago, I accept the it doesn't change what I have to try to do in what little time I have left. Time for me to do the MacArthur bit. Most everyone else may not be very far behind anyway. Nothing you or I or anyone else can the TV shows and radio talk shows and such cannot change. I'd give it a 75% probability, no higher, but would not argue that

0: 15.
1: Of Ulysses, aliens, plots, plans, maneuvering, politics, Clintonistas, rogues, UFO, Rosario, etc., have any further effect on any of this? It's really simple. It's in place and counting down. And the initial preparation period has already begun. At this point, there are only two players in the game, and the U.S. is not either one of them. No, nothing the entire United States can do can change anything at this point, period. And that's where I'm going to stop. There is more. Out of his mind. It is his view that if he were to proceed to...
2: Except for the characterization of scared out of his mind, I think that it's more of a measured... And this individual has decided not to waste it on this effort. But
1: All right.
2: He's making a reasoned judgment. Now, he also, in the same note, I may in fact incur a similar fate.
1: I know.
2: And I had a discussion earlier about this. This is why the previous 2 hours have been somewhat of a sideshow, because regardless of whether Paul Doré was or was not behind this whole thing, events have now rapidly escalated to where we have discovered real data.
1: I understand that. Oh, I do understand that.
2: And a possible real threat of concern to everyone. And there are people who may have died and may be about to die if they step forward, and that's what we should focus on tonight.
1: Yep, I completely agree with you, and it is because of my respect and understanding of the credentials of the individual who wrote this that, you know, I wouldn't say that I'm scared out of my wits. I thought about it really hard, and I'm sure that after reading this response, Richard, you've gone down a lot of roads in your career, Richard. Some of them have been crooked roads with dead ends, and some have been very productive roads. The danger here is that you may be going down a productive road that could get you killed.
2: We have discussed this at various benchmarks in this long and twisted investigation that we have shared, and I have told you again and again, and I will tell the country tonight, that my firm belief is the truth must out, and that high visibility is the best protection. The people that we're up against, the so-called rogue threat of concern to everyone, and there are people who may have died and may be about to die if they step forward, and that's what we should focus on tonight.
1: I completely agree with you, and it is because of my respect and understanding of the credentials of the individual who wrote this that, I wouldn't say that I'm scared out of my wits. I thought about it really hard, and I'm sure that after reading this response, you thought about it too, Richard. You've gone down a lot of roads in your career, Richard. Some of them have been crooked roads with dead ends, and some have been very productive roads. The danger here is that you may be going down a productive road that could get you killed.
2: We have discussed this at various benchmarks in this long and twisted investigation that we have shared, and I have told you again and again, and I will tell the country tonight, that my firm belief is the truth must out, and that high visibility is the best protection. The people that we're up against, the so-called rogue agencies that this individual refers to, they are not madmen. They are not emotional idiots. They are not out for revenge. They are out to keep secrets because they believe they have the God-given authority to decide what happens to all the rest of us.
1: But this very, very reasoned, very credentialed individual is absolutely convinced that they wouldn't hesitate 2 seconds to take him out, and they sure as hell wouldn't hesitate to take you or me out.
2: Well, I think that this individual is coming to this from a different perspective. Remember, he has spent his career on the inside. He has spent his career in the shadows. He has spent his career in the halls of power.
1: Well, that is what validates it all the more.
2: From that perspective, he does not approach this like you and I do. And I do basically because of my network years with Walter, in that I really believe in the power of the American people and the power of the First Amendment. And I believe